0: Conservative Sarah Longwell wants to banish, quote, MAGA-style politics to the ash heap of history.
1: I listen to voters and they'll talk about how much bread costs and they'll talk about I had to make this choice about gas and going to this place or whatever all day long. Democrats should spend 70% of their time talking about people's economic well-being.
0: This isn't just a never-Trumper hot take. Longwell has been running focus groups with Trump voters for years, and they're telling her that when they hear the president say things like,
2: standard groceries, standard things work, and now those prices are coming down, so call them groceries, but that's down, everything's down.
0: They think,
3: I grocery shop every week, so like I know when prices are going down and up, and like I'm like, he's lying.
0: But Longwell says Democrats are still too prone to infighting, too much in disarray. She says they don't have to be. I'm Meghna Chakrabarty. That's Today on Point. Stay with us.
4: Beatles.
5: BBC News with Fiona MacDonald. Police in France have made nearly 2,000 arrests during a day of student protests and blockades of hundreds of schools across the country. More than 300 police officers and several high school principals were injured. The government has accused the hard-left France Unbowed party of encouraging the protests. Hugh Schofield has the details.
6: More money for schools, more teachers, better buildings. That's the outward cause behind the protest. Part of the lycée burned out in Nantes. A fire engine sent to put out flames in Marseille, itself destroyed by fire. In the north, a head teacher hit by a firework. What's worrying is the context. Elections are approaching, in which hard right and hard left both feel very confident and are poised for a showdown. This feels very much like a foretaste of troubles that could be to come.
5: President Putin has reiterated that Russia is prepared to use all its weapons, including nuclear, if its Baltic territory of Kaliningrad is attacked. He was speaking at a foreign policy forum in Moscow that touched on the war with Ukraine and relations with the West. Our Russia editor Steve Rosenberg was at the forum.
7: President Putin warned that in the event of a direct attack on Russia, for example, on the Russian exclave of Kaliningrad on the Baltic Sea, the issue of use, he said, of all weapons at Russia's disposal will inevitably and immediately be on the agenda. Referring to European states that supply weapons to Ukraine, Mr. Putin commented, I'm not saying that we intend to launch strikes tomorrow against the territory or the facilities of countries supplying arms to Ukraine. However, it is a threat we must clearly understand, assess and keep in mind.
5: The lawyers for an American woman who survived two attempted lethal injections in the US state of Tennessee says she's critically ill and receiving life-saving medical care. Krista Pike, who was sentenced to death for a murder 30 years ago, was taken to hospital after surviving the failed doses. Her lawyer, Randy Spivey, called the process inefficient, cruel and tortuous.
8: The execution team attempted to establish an IV line for an hour. I counted at least seven needles used in her left arm alone, one of which appeared to be bent when it was pulled from her arm after an unsuccessful attempt. The state continued its efforts despite the very complications that we had warned about in court months earlier.
5: President Trump has said he may ask European countries to release their reserves of diesel to help lower global prices. The price of diesel has soared since the start of the US war on Iran. The US Treasury Secretary urged European countries to accelerate delivery on their existing commitments and make additional supplies available. World News from the BBC.
9: And it's on WNYC. In New York, I'm Sean Carlson. It's 72 degrees right now at 8:04. A federal judge in Manhattan has largely blocked ICE agents from making arrests at immigration courthouses in New York City and across the country. District Court Judge P. Kevin Castle voided the Trump administration rule change and allowed the wholesale arrests at immigration courts, finding the change was, quote, arbitrary and capricious. Castle restored Biden-era policies largely barring those arrests. The decision indefinitely extends a judicial stay the judge issued in May that temporarily pauses the arrests. The Department of Homeland Security, which oversees ICE, did not immediately respond to a request for comment. Well, it's a big day for tenants in rent-stabilized apartments. A rent freeze on new leases just took effect. And a lawyer suing to overturn that very freeze released emails and text messages that Mamdani administration officials had with the Rent Guidelines Board. The RGB voted for that freeze in June. Attorney Randy Mastro obtained the exchanges through a court order. He says they show the Mamdani administration tried to influence the independent board's vote. The exchanges largely show officials coordinating with prospective board members about their appointments and confirming board meeting times. Mastro is now asking a judge to make Mamdani officials submit to interviews, although he did not respond to a request for comment from WNYC. Mamdani is urging tenants to call 311 if they're unsure whether the rent freeze applies to them. Right now it's 72 degrees here in Lower Manhattan. Temperatures are going to fall into the upper 60s this evening here in our area. Tomorrow it's going to be even warmer. Should be sunny through the day. We'll see highs reaching the mid-80s by tomorrow afternoon. We'll see lows probably in the mid-60s for tomorrow night. Saturday it's going to get cooler. A high only hitting about 70 in the afternoon. Rain is possible that evening with lows in the upper 50s. 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It's a Thursday night. 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
4: Tennessee officials attempted to execute a woman for a murder committed three decades ago when she was 18 years old. She would have been the first woman executed in Tennessee in more than 200 years, but the lethal injections failed. A death penalty expert calls it unprecedented. We answer questions about it on the next morning edition from NPR News.
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0: This is On Point. I'm Meghna Chakrabarty. Dozens of polls have shown a steady decline in President Trump's approval ratings to where it stands today at about 37%, meaning more than 60% of Americans disapprove of the job Trump is doing right now. That is one of the lowest approval ratings of any president just before a midterm election. Leading up to the 2002 midterms, for example, President George W. Bush's approval rating sat at 39%. Sarah Longwell is a conservative and the publisher of The Bulwark. She's also been running focus groups of voters for years for her podcast, The Focus Group. And recently, Sarah's noticed a strong pattern among people who voted for President Trump. Here's Ebyun from Texas.
11: So I voted for Trump in 2024 because he was promising America first and that he was going to end, you know, foreign wars. And he was promising better economy. And it seems like all those promises have been broken. We're in a huge war. Inflation is still high. Economy's bad. People are getting laid off. And it seems the whole country is like unsettled. So we were hoping for a change, but it seems like all of our money is going to these wars and nothing really for the American people.
0: As another voter from North Carolina put it, Trump voters feel, quote, duped. But does that mean these voters have soured on the MAGA movement overall? Well, Sarah answers that question and more in her new book. It's called How to Eat an Elephant, One Voter at a Time. And she joins us from Washington. Sarah Longwell, welcome back to On Point.
12: Oh, hey, thanks for having me.
0: It's great to have you back. Let's listen to a few more of the voters you've been talking to recently. Here's one who voted for President Biden and now voted for President Trump in the last election and now regrets it.
13: I think things are not going well at all. I think that the economy is basically in shambles and it's going to get a lot worse. Everything that's going on with this war that we cannot win.
0: And here's another one who has soured on the president.
3: Unless you are like a millionaire, just like regular everyday things that used to be very common are like near impossible to do, whether it be outings or just going to get something to eat, groceries. Like I grocery shop every week. So like I know when prices are going down and up and like I'm like, he's lying. Like nothing has changed. Okay, maybe the eggs like have gone down, but like that's it. I've never paid $9 for ground beef before, ever, you know, like even the good kind. So that is really, really crazy and getting very scary.
0: Sarah, I feel her because I was just at the store the other day and I was looking at New York Strip and I could not believe it was like $19.99 a pound. If there's one truism in American politics, though, it's that it's the economy, stupid. How consistent are the voters that you've been talking to on this?
12: Incredibly consistent, maybe as consistent as on anything I've ever listened to over the 8 years that I've been listening to voters multiple times a week. The level of depression that I hear from voters in terms of just feeling overwhelmed by the prices. Because when people say it's the economy, stupid, or it's the affordability, you know, I think that especially, you mentioned you go to the grocery store, but there's a lot of people in Congress or who are elites who do not feel the pain of this economy. But when I do a focus group, I always start it the same way. I say, how do you think things are going in the country? And right now, everybody says bad. And then they immediately start talking about healthcare costs, food, grocery prices, gas prices, the costs of goods and services. And it's not just one thing, right? This is why she's making the joke about the eggs, because the idea that a single item that was, you know, at some point eggs were a stand-in for the economy. And so just because eggs are down, their point is prices are up everywhere, and they come together to form an overwhelming economic picture for people that is dismal. And there's sort of the depression about the prices, and then there's anger about this war, because the war is both a betrayal of a major campaign promise and also causing people real world negative consequences.
0: Yeah. Well, we'll get to the war in just a second, but I do want to stick with prices because I think your point is an excellent one. Not only are federal level elected officials somewhat removed, if not entirely removed, from that day-to-day reality, it is every day for average Americans. And when it bites deeper and deeper into already stretched paychecks, it has to really sting, that, to put it lightly, when they hear the president then come out and say affordability is a myth, or beef prices are going down, or gas is going to be below $3 again in a week. Just give me a week. I mean, I was actually really struck with that voter who said point blank, he's lying. Have you heard former Trump voters being willing to confront the lies as plainly before as they are now?
12: No. And this is actually a really important point that I want to emphasize. The reason that Donald Trump got reelected is because voters were already deeply frustrated with the economy under Joe Biden. Mm-hmm. And what they did was they looked back at the pre-COVID Trump economy, and people wanted that back. That was the main reason that independents and the double haters broke for Trump. They thought, maybe we can get that economy back. He's a businessman. Okay, I don't like him, but I'm going to roll the dice on this because I'm already feeling so pinched. And now they're two more years in, and he has failed on the promises. Because he went around Congress, he very much owns the tariffs, and he very much owns the war in voters' minds. Like, they know that he did these things. He cannot blame it on Joe Biden. And so I think, you know, it's funny. There's a contrast here where voters will forgive Trump for any number of insane things that he does personally or ways that he talks if the economy is good. But if the economy is bad, then him obsessing about the ballroom, him obsessing about the arch, his slush fund that he was proposing, voters would normally sort of wave that stuff away if they were doing okay. But they're not. And so every time he does that now, they say, you are focused on the wrong things. And that is leading to people saying, I've been duped. He's lying. He's not focusing on the right things. And so there, I had one voter in the group said the funniest thing. She said, because he, you know, it was right after he promised $5,000 to every American if Republicans won. She said, oh, between the Doge checks I was supposed to get and the tariff rebates and this $5,000, the dude owes me $22,200, but I'm not counting on it.
0: Wow. I like how she's keeping track. The woman has
12: keeping
0: receipts.
12: Track.
0: Absolutely. Well, I mean, they're very much is a let them eat cake aspect to how the president has been talking about, you know, the struggles of American people. Let's listen to a couple more of the folks that you talked to. Here's another regretful Trump voter.
14: I feel a lot of us are really struggling, and we're really looking toward our leaders for help. I don't think he's helping the people that need help right now. He's helping his friends, the rich ones.
0: And here's yet another person.
15: Inflation's high. It's supposed to help bring it down. It's, I think, worse now than it was when Biden was president, with the gas going up real high and stuff. And plus, they talked about maybe giving a stimulus payment to help from inflation, and I don't think that's ever even going to happen.
0: Sarah, I promise you we'll get to the war in just a bit because it's a big and important one. But, you know, when I heard that woman say he's just helping his friends, that's not just the economy being bad. I mean, that's voters being very aware of, let's be frank, how this is one of the most corrupt administrations in American history.
12: Yeah, that's right. And this is the point I was sort of making before, which is I'm quite certain that if the economy was doing well for everybody, they would forgive a lot of the corrupt stuff. Huh. But the contrast of them doing, because they did it in the first term. I mean, I just watched people not care about a lot of things as long as they felt like Trump was doing things for the economy that, and Trump was very good in his first term running around saying, how's your 401k, buddy? You know, best economy for women, best economy for black people. He was always talking about the economy, and the economy was positive. Mm-hmm, it was doing well for people. I heard that all the time in the groups. And so all of the other stuff, the horrible way he talked to people, these voters, these sort of Trump voters, Republican voters, they didn't care about that stuff. This time, because they are suffering, now the contrast of his corrupt friends, and it's worse in the second term. I mean, let's also be honest about that. Yeah. It's way worse with the Trump kids. And I don't know if you saw this, but, you know, part of it is his entire team does the let them eat cake. Like Dan Scavino tweeted this AI thing. It's them popping champagne. They're all at Mar-a-Lago partying. And that sort of wheels off corruption is now, voters are paying attention to it because they see it in contrast to their own lives.
0: Okay. So this is a really important point then, because it automatically makes me skeptical that these voters are abandoning the MAGA movement. Because if for some reason or somehow the economy does turn around, what you're saying is, well, then they'll forgive all the other excesses or failures of the movement.
12: I mean, and again, it depends on which voters we're talking about, but there is a reason that, and I think this is part of why I wrote the book. This is part of, I think, what has been so damaging to America's psyche is that Trump tried to overturn an election. He lied about the results. There was an attack on police officers and the Capitol. He was under indictment because he left, you know, America's top secret documents in his bathroom. Like, he has done enough horrible things for us to know now, depressing as it is, that people still chose him over the Democrats, knowing all of those things full well. And I know from listening to voters that the reason that they did that was because of economic concerns. And so you cannot make a pitch to people on democracy. And I know it frustrates people. This is one of the things that I really learned doing focus groups is some things are just reality. And you sort of have to play it as it lies. You have to accept that this is how people are. And people care about their own material well-being.
0: Yes.
12: And they care about their own safety. Like, these are the things that voters care about.
0: And why shouldn't they?
12: And they trusted Trump more on this. Yeah, yeah, right. And so I think that sometimes people are like, well, why don't they see the existential threat to, let's say, climate or to democracy? And I am like, this just isn't how voters are thinking about these issues. I listen to them and it's not. They are thinking, how much are things at the grocery store? Can my kid get a good job? Can I get a raise at my job? And that is how they're going through life. And that's just the reality.
0: So Sarah Longwell's new book is called How to Eat an Elephant, One Voter at a Time. We'll have so much more in just a moment. This is On Point.

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4: You're back with On Point. I'm Meghna Chakrabarty, and Sarah Longwell is with us. She's founder and publisher of The Bulwark. She's the host of the long-running podcast, The Focus Group, and author of the new book, How to Eat an Elephant, One Voter at a Time. And Sarah, since you did mention the Iran war a couple of times, let's listen to some of the voters you've been talking to about that. Here's one Trump voter who strongly disapproves of what he's doing.
5: My main concern is the wars, war with Iran and everything. And I think it's very saddening because, in my opinion, I think actually there's conspiracy theories here and there. But I think that, you know, realistically, Israel controls President Trump and a lot of the decisions that are made for Americans. And I think that's a hard reality that people are slowly coming to realize.
4: And here's another voter.
6: I mean, you hear that they're close. How many times have we heard that? Yeah. And then yet Monday there was bombings. The description on that was like there were bombings so that, you know, the ceasefire could continue. And it's like, what in the world are you people trying to put out there to make us even try to rationalize what's going on there?
4: Sarah, talk to me about how voters are seeing the war.
7: This is one of those issues where I've almost been surprised because, yeah. Again, having listened to voters for so long, they're not Trump voters. They usually justify his decisions. Mm. You know, they find a way to rationalize them. And the war, because even with the tariffs, I heard a lot of people saying, well, I'm not sure if it's working, but he is trying to get jobs back in the United States. And so they were trying to find ways to sort of justify it. The war, they are mad, like actively angry. They think they're following it because it is having negative consequences. And so they followed things like they know that he keeps saying it's over and that we've won. And then there's more bombings. And so it is eroding. I mean, and people might laugh and say, I can't believe he'd have credibility with his voters, but he did have credibility with the voters. And it's eroding every time he says we've won the war and then we keep bombing them. He also keeps changing the rationale for it. Is it because we don't want them to have nuclear weapons, or are we trying to open the Strait of Hormuz? Like, which is it? And also they just know he said, J.D. Vance said, I mean, there was only a couple major campaign promises, and they were, I'm going to lower prices. We're not going to get into stupid wars, yeah. And we're going to do a better job on immigration. And on all of those things, but especially on the economy and on the stupid wars, people see him as doing the exact opposite of what he said he would. And this time around, they also see it as, and then he's enriching himself. And you hear a lot of people saying that the Israel point comes up a lot, but so does the idea that Trump is using the war to get rich. Because they see all these ways that he's enriching himself. And, you know, he talks about an arch that he's going to put in D.C. with drones in it. People are just starting to go, what is happening here?
4: Yeah.
7: And they also, one of the other things they say that to me is really interesting is that a lot of them say they think he thought it was going to be like Venezuela, like a smash and grab job that we're in and out fast. The American public knows about quagmire wars. Mm-hmm. They understand the idea of getting into a war in the Middle East that we can't get out of. There's a lot of things where the nuances of them are pretty lost on the American people. This is not one of them. It is too deep in the American psyche. And so people are mad about it.
4: Yeah. You know, I think there's something very important happening here that I want to ask you about. I mean, first of all, your point about it depends on which voter you're talking about regarding fealty to the MAGA movement. That's an important one because I don't suppose that, you know, people who are true believers of the movement are moving that far away from the president. But of course, it wasn't just the movement faithful that put him back in office in the last election, right? I mean, he won more than 70 million votes from Americans across the country. But what I feel is different this time is you're talking about a level of understanding and knowledge of the gap between the president's promises and what he's delivering that I don't feel was there last time. And which means that, I mean, where are these voters getting their media from? Because that's interesting to me because it seems like no matter where they're getting it from, perhaps even, you know, Fox News, that the truth about the failures of the president are getting through. They're sort of puncturing what was previously a hermetically sealed information bubble.
7: Yeah, but here's the difference, right? So if in the first term, people were satisfied with the economy, they felt like things were getting better, they personally were doing better, then they were, you know, they could tap into sort of the circus of it all and feel like it was almost fun. Like Trump brought a lot of people in that way. This time, and this is the thing. So two things are happening. Yeah. One, over on the right-wing media, you know, infotainment ecosystem, there's a chart. I guess I have to describe it. This is radio. But imagine a ski slope going down. That is how the right-wing infotainment media system has stopped talking about Trump. Like they're much more focused now on the WNBA or that Clancy thing, or right now the Cornell. Like they're talking about different issues because Trump is not popular. They are used to going to bat for him. They are used to Trump creating content for them. And the right wing, you know, listeners kind of sit in that media ecosystem where a bunch of people are there to tell you, here's all the ways that Trump is so great. They can't do that right now. And so when I think about 2026 and people talk about a blue wave, what I think about is all of the people, because they are experiencing negative personal consequences in their own lives, that right-wing infotainment media ecosystem cannot puncture, right? Like they can't tell them that what is happening in their lives isn't happening. And this is the other thing I really think is happening right now. This is a personal theory of mine, but I'm going to see if it bears out when the election happens. If you are the kind of person who's like a Trump boat parade person in Florida, you own a boat, you own an RV, you had been doing well, you are probably upset about the economy, but you're not, it's not killing you, right? It's not, yeah. It's not, you can still sustain a downturn like the one we're experiencing. If you are one of the rural voters, if you are a rural Trump voter, which is where he puts up his crazy numbers that other Republicans are like, where did all these voters come from? We didn't even know they existed. Trump turns them out in droves. Those are the people who are experiencing the consequences of the downturn in the economy, of the affordability being so high, of their Medicaid going away. And also, these are the places where the data centers are coming in and going into these rural communities. And so my personal theory is actually Trump will probably continue to hold on with a lot of the people who sort of intellectually bought into the MAGA movement and thought it was fun to own the libs. But for the people who thought, man, Trump is going to be different, he's not going to be like a regular politician, he's going to make my life better,
4: yeah,
7: then those are the people he has failed. And I think that depressed voters lead to depressed turnout. And so if I had to, you know, make a hunch, it would be that these rural voters turn out in much lower numbers than is typical for Trump.
4: Yeah. In
7: the Trump era.
4: Yeah. So such an important point because, of course, I mean, the way that politics and economics works in the United States, the voters that you were just talking about, rural voters who are already living struggling lives, right? There's been just a 40-year decline in many of these communities with the loss of manufacturing, et cetera. like it or not, the president's policies have actually made their lives significantly worse than as you said, the boat parade Trump voters. But that makes me wonder, though, is your big takeaway then that Democrats should just talk about the economy more? I mean, aren't they already doing that?
7: So, no, not just talk about the economy more. So what they're doing is, and I don't want to lump everybody together, but it is not enough to just say, right now, I mean, I guess they can in the context of 2026, they can go on offense by being Trump is making your life worse. But a big part of my book is about messaging.
4: Yes.
7: And there's a two-step to messaging. And I want, and what I was talking about before, where the contrast is what is getting to people, I think contrast is always very important. So Democrats need to be able to say, look at what Trump is doing and why it is bad and how it is hurting you. And here's our plan. Mm. Here's what we are focused on. And I think that a lot of times they do the first one. Like there's been kind of a way in the Trump era where to win elections, you just be against Trump and you be against the Republicans against Trump. And that is it's only getting you halfway. And it's the reason why Democrats haven't been able to hold a sustained advantage in the Trump era, despite a lot of frustration with Trump over different things, is that people don't look at Democrats and see something better on offer. And I was going berserk about this going into the 2024 election because the voters not only thought Joe Biden was too old, which they did, but they also, it was also a stand-in for he's too old to do anything about these problems that are facing us. Mm-hmm. And when Kamala Harris sort of didn't distinguish herself from that, didn't throw herself into, you can't just say affordability. You can't just be like, and I'm going to do, Trump even does a much better job of this, the no tax on tips. Like he does a few things that are sticky and he talks about them relentlessly. And I do think Democrats, I think they have a generational opportunity right now to go on offense against MAGA, against the Trump legacy, because Trump in our best case scenario, he's down in the 20s. He got us into an unpopular war. Prices are out of control. MAGA has been a failure. Democrats have to offer something. They have to offer something. They have to say, you can come here. We are a safe place to come. And the way that they do that is by saying, here's how we're going to improve education. Because everything is a material interest. Everything is an economic issue. Here's what we're going to do about education. Here's what we're going to do about healthcare. Here is what we're going to do in this new economy that is coming. I mean, the level of anxiety about AI right now is off the charts. Have a plan. Have something that you're going to do about it. You got to lower energy costs. Like these are the things that the voters are talking about. And the disconnect between what voters talk about and what their elected officials talk about, I think there's a real gap there, and that's where you can close the gap. You can't just say affordability. You got to talk about those issues specifically.
4: I mean, I feel like you're actually putting it lightly, Sarah. It's not just a gap. Sometimes I feel like it's a Grand Canyon-sized chasm. Yeah. I mean, because, look, you say the Democrats have a generational opportunity here, given all the things that you've been hearing from voters and just the reality of American life. But the question is, will they take it? I feel like the people who are standing, so there's the American people on one side of this chasm of perception and political operatives on the other side of the chasm, and also the donor class and the very online, you know, advocacy class, because like it or not, those centers of gravity are still pulling at the Democratic Party as they have in previous elections. I mean, let's listen to one of the voters that you talked to who's a Democratic voter. And she told you her problems with the Democratic Party right now.
8: Like, honestly, the focus is so on that. It's not on what's happening here and a lot of how the far left Dems are decision making has everything just to do with like Israel and Palestine and not what's happening here.
4: Okay, so that's one criticism, that the party is too focused, especially on Israel and Palestine. Here's another Democratic voter with a similar view.
9: I don't think that for the left, it was a good decision that, you know, to make that the hill you want to die on is, you know, trans rights. You know, I mean, it's 0.1% of the population. And, you know, to choose that as the signature issue.
4: Now, Sarah, I would argue that the focus on trans rights has fallen away from a lot of Democratic campaigns right now. But the Israel-Palestine issue is as hot as it's ever been. And that's, again, I think, the chasm, because the Democratic base, absolutely, and younger voters are saying, at least online, that they care a lot about the Israel-Palestine issue. But that's not going to make, you know, create that bridge to the critical mass of voters that Democrats need to pull them away from President Trump.
7: Yeah, this is exactly right. And my fear for Democrats is that they end up sort of falling into a different trap here, which is instead of, again, talking about economic issues, like they figured out, Democrats are figuring out a couple things that I talk about in the book. One is they seem to understand that they have to talk about a border that is closed, that Americans want that, and that that's just an argument that Democrats have lost and that they need to be proactive about saying, I'll keep you safe. We're going to have a closed border. Voters want that overwhelmingly, including independents and Democrats. It's been a real weakness for Democrats.

0: any demographic, right? You care about the economy. And that Democrats, if they want to win back not just working class voters, but bring more people together, they should be focused on the things that everybody cares about. Because the thing that I hear from voters on trans issues is not that they're anti-trans, but that they don't understand why Democrats talk about it so much relative to the other issues. And so it is a question of emphasis. And this Palestine-Israel thing is similar, where it becomes this enormous issue in a primary, Democratic primary. And then you get to the general and people really only want to talk about affordability. That's what voters want to hear. Yeah. What are you going to do for us here?
1: I got to ask you a question, because you said if they want to win, right? I mean, that is a central point here. I mean, of course, I would say most people running for office actually do want to win. But the question is for the party as a whole, because this gets back to something you said earlier about how do voters fundamentally think. And I do believe that, again, the people who are in the political elite, who run campaigns, et cetera, it's hard to say this because it seems so ridiculous, but I think they fundamentally misunderstand how voters think, right? Because
0: they do.
1: They're willing to push their candidates into, talk about the advocacy class, into declaring views on these very, very marginal issues, right? And ultimately that can backfire because, I mean, speaking of trans rights, the bigger question is, well, if you really want to protect trans rights, maybe get people into office who are more likely to do that. And in order to do that, you have to talk about it a little less. A painful irony, but actually true. And yet, I don't think that people running campaigns necessarily have that strong of a understanding of how voters are thinking.
0: They don't. And this is a huge problem. Like, there's just a huge disconnect both between the activist class and the average voters that you need to win over. And the average voters you need to win over are thinking about their safety, and they are thinking about their material well-being. Mm-hmm. And these activists are thinking about all of the sort of social issues or social justice issues. And it is not what the American people are focused on. And I wrote this book because I basically wanted to say the authoritarians are inside the gate.
1: Yeah.
0: The Republicans are straight up mercenaries. Do you want to win or do you want to be right? And I, as somebody who would like to protect American liberal democracy from this authoritarian attempted takeover, need Democrats to put on their armor and go win, because winners make policy, losers go home.
1: Sarah Longwell's new book is How to Eat an Elephant, One Voter at a Time. We'll be right back. This is On Point.
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0: Meghna Chakrabarty. And Sarah Longwell is with us. She's founder and publisher of The Bulwark. She's host of the long-running podcast, The Focus Group, and author of a new book called How to Eat an Elephant, One Voter at a Time. And Sarah, let's listen to a couple more voters that you've been talking to recently. Here's a young voter who's basically fed up with American politics.
1: I've kind of gotten to the point where I'm not going to vote ever again. I don't want to be a part of it. And I know a lot of people like to argue, well, you can't complain if you're not going to be a part of it. But I believe that it means nothing to partake in these politics.
0: And here's another young voter who considers himself a moderate.
2: I think it's just odd to like identify or lean completely with one party's other views or other other opinions and decisions. Socially, like with immigration, I'm all for, I think, you know, for sure the border should be secured, but I think it should be, there should be like a easier pathway to citizenship, you know. And then on the other side, like I'm pro Second Amendment. I love guns. I go shooting myself, but I do think there should be maybe some more restrictions, or maybe it is, in my opinion, a bit too easy to get a gun.
0: Sarah, I just want to step away from the book for a moment and say thank you to you for having the Focus Group podcast, because let's be honest, we in the media here, we talk about the American voter or Trump voters or Democratic voters as if there's some sort of like abstracted chimera that we can apply like any label to. But fundamentally, we're talking about human beings, right? We're talking about our fellow Americans who have a total diversity of opinion on a variety of things, right? No, very few people are straight ticket voters. Well, that's not a good example, but very few people feel exactly the same way on every single issue, right? And to hear the human emotional diversity of how people are thinking about their lives and the future of this nation is really sobering. And it gets to a story that you tell in the book about what maybe political operatives today fundamentally do not understand about people. It's a story that you tell about your professional mentor, Rick Berman, who passed down to you. Can you tell us that story?
3: I wrote a whole chapter on Rick.
0: Okay.
3: But so I'm not sure exactly which story it is.
0: Well, it's the one where he did the one with the three women interviewed for a job.
3: Yeah. Okay. I'll tell it. But I'm just going to trigger warning for the listeners that this is, you might have feelings about this story.
0: It's from a different era. Let's put it that way.
3: It is from a different era. So I came up under this guy, Rick Berman, who was sort of like a Nick Naylor type, if you're familiar with the Thank You for Smoking. We didn't actually do tobacco when I was there, but I was like a young libertarian-ish McCain person. And I always found sort of the nanny state-ish left to be like, that was something in my 20s that I found like, oh, those are good people to argue with. And Trump argued with, or, I'm sorry, Trump, Rick argued with those people. And he was Trumpian a little bit. Like he was a funny, charismatic, enormously tall guy. And one of the stories, though, he used to tell, but he was a communication savant. Like he just really understood how you communicated with people and how you did persuasion. And he would tell this story about three executives who are out on the golf course. And one guy's telling his other buddies about hiring a secretary. And he says, and so they're asking questions. He says, like, oh, one's good at typing. One's, good at filing, whatever. And he's telling them all their various attributes. And at the end, one of the guys says, okay, well, which one did you hire? And he said, oh, the one with the biggest. Now, listen, I understand that he would get thrown out of places now, but he did used to tell the story in these like executive spaces. And there's two things about this. There's a reason I put it in the book. One is just by doing it, you right now, listener, are having a reaction. This is what creates sticky brain burn moments. You might be mad, you might be laughing, but you might be appalled, but you are listening right now. You are locked in. And that flash of emotion is something Trump does all the time to us, right? He captures us by saying something incendiary that grabs hold of us. But the bigger point of Rick's story is people make animalistic, non-rational decisions all the time. And in fact, it is our basic instinct. And I carry this around with me all the time because I think it is so, so true. The idea that we think, or people in the media think, or I thought before I started listening to voters all the time, that the way political scientists sort of slice people up and create moderates versus progressives versus far, this is not how people think. It is not how you can, it's not how people are really categorized. They got all kinds of weird salad of opinions. They're non-linear. The number of times I have listened to people, it is the funniest thing. Voters in the focus groups, when you say, you know, how are things going in the country? A lot of times people bring up how divided we are and they lament the deep divisions with real sincerity. And that same person 5 minutes later is like, everything is these libtards' faults. And, you know, and it's just people are both wonderful and also a real pain.
0: Yeah.
3: But like, they are the people that make up our democracy. And part of my, I got caught off guard by Trump, like really, like a lot of people. And I wanted to never feel like that again. Like I didn't understand why people were doing things. And look, I'm not saying that people don't have awful qualities. There is a lot of racism. There is a lot of sexism. There's also a lot of decency. There's also a lot of humans taking care of each other. And a lot of them are, you know, like one of the things that I remember the first time I heard it, I was like, what is this person talking about? They would say, well, I'm pro-life, but I believe in a woman's right to choose. And I was like, what are you talking about? Those are two separate things. You can't be. Then I heard it over and over and over again. And it's why I like qualitative more than I like quantitative and polling, because you get at the inherent contradictions. Mm. That person is saying, I am pro-life. I would never have an abortion, but I don't think they should change the law. And that is important to understand about people, that complexity, because it's why politicians have to stop just looking at polling. And they need to talk to people like the human beings that they are. Politicians should show their own complexities,
0: yeah,
3: because they have them.
0: Well, I've got to say that statement that the voter told you is not inherently contradictory, right? When you think about
3: that's
0: it.
3: That's true.
0: It
3: yeah,
0: is not.
3: When you think about it.
0: But as you said, when it's filtered through polling numbers and political data and the campaign strategy, it becomes presumed to be an inherently contradictory point of view. There's something so, so important that you're getting to here. And first of all, I have to say, anyone who thinks, oh, it's those other folks who are operating on their lizard brain is deluded. We are all human beings. All of us become sort of neurological fundamentalists, whether we like it or not. That's how I'm going to put it, right? Because I think this is, again, another mistake of the political class to presume that, well, you know, it's just those voters over there who are responding emotionally to Trump. And if I make an argument that's, you know, cool and logical, and it shows how, well, if we change the tax structure to X, Y, and Z, it'll benefit more people, that will convince them. Well, that's just not true, because all of us need to feel we need to feel empathy from others. We're triggered by our own fears, our angers. And this is a hill that I will die on. I think one of the most brilliant political tactics of Donald Trump, all the way from 11 years ago, was the fact that he talked openly, whether or not it was true, he talked openly about loving people. He would say that all the time, right? Like he might even say it in a joking way, like, I love the poorly educated. But he would say, like, we love you, forgotten Americans. I don't actually recall a political figure before 2015 saying that word to people as often as he did.
3: Yeah, you know, I think about 2016 a lot, and Hillary Clinton's slogan, I'm with her.
0: Mm.
3: Politics should never be like that. Politics should be, I'm with you.
0: Yeah.
3: I, the politician, am with you. And you know what? It's funny. You know, you use the term love. I do a lot of this where Democrats will have me come speak or you know, they'll ask me my opinion on something. And they'll be like, what do you think about this issue? And I will put my hands on them physically, and I will be like, what do you think? What do you believe? What matters to you? I think there is and this is the new media environment that we live in. Voters want to feel like they know you for real. They stare at people's faces all day long. There's a reason everything is on video now. It's because people crave that sort of parasocial relationship, which goes to a much bigger issue around loneliness and connection. But they want to have a parasocial relationship. And they felt like Donald Trump told them the truth, they would say, this is another one of those contradictions. Yeah, I know he lies, but I feel like he's being honest with me. And what they mean is they felt like he was leveling with them about politics, and they want to remove the artifice. They want the artifice removed from the media. They want the artifice removed from their politicians. And that doesn't mean that you have to be unprofessional. It doesn't mean that you have to be cringe and put on sunglasses and do TikToks. If you're a congressperson, you don't have to do any of that. But you do have to talk to people like they're adults and real, and like you're a real person. This was major deficiency of Kamala Harris, is voters were just like, I don't know who she is or what she stands for. They didn't get her. They didn't feel like they understood what she meant. And this is where there is a, this is the disconnect among the elites who say, oh, she was too moderate, or oh, she was too progressive. I'm like, well, that's not what I hear from voters. They don't have any sense of her ideological calibration, in part because she took a lot of different issues over the course of her public life. They just felt like, I don't know her. I don't know what she, I don't know what her whole deal is. With Trump, at least they felt like they knew what they were getting, whether they liked it or didn't. They felt like they understood it. And so I'm just sort of begging for more humanity in politics, more willingness to say, I don't know, more willingness to say I'm working through it, an ability to say on the trans issue, to talk about it with empathy, but also say, but I'm not going to focus on this, guys, because I'm going to really focus on, they can focus on it if they're so obsessed with it. I am focused on helping you because I care about you. I got into politics because I care about you. Like, to me, that is leadership.
0: Well, I mean, that got to, that gets straight to that ad from the last Trump campaign about Kamala is for they, them. Trump is for you. I
3: mean,
0: totally. Like, it was a it was kind of brilliant in a bunch of different ways, both good and not so good. But Sarah, we've got about 5 minutes left here, and so here's what I want to ask you. You still identify yourself as a conservative, but you have written extensively and also in the new book, How to Eat an Elephant, that you want to consign the MAGA movement to the ash heap of history. And in order to do that, you know, not just for any specific narrow political point of view, but for the future of America, not democracy in general, but this country. And in order to do that, you've been saying for a while that, as you said earlier in the show, Democrats have to win. So bottom line for you is, I have a question, how can they do that? What's your like top three pieces of advice you're giving to candidates?
3: Yeah, let me just say quickly that me as a conservative, like my conservatism is rooted in a love of American liberal democracy. I love pluralism. I love the freedom of speech. I love the rule of law. And that's sort of how I was brought up as a conservative. What conservatism has been bastardized into by Trump and the MAGA movement. Like, I might still subscribe to many of the same loves that I had, but I am eyes wide open about the fact that there is no conservative movement that I would ever be a part of.
0: Yeah.
3: So I just want to say that clearly.
0: I'm glad you did, because I was going to ask you if conservatism even exists recognizably, but
3: not,
0: you just answered
3: not,
0: it.
3: No,
0: yeah.
3: No, it doesn't. And so, people are like, are you a Democrat? I think people, again, they really need to classify you in this specific way. And the way that I answer that is, I have always loved American liberal democracy. I find it to be magical, like a revelation. And I want to defend it. And so I will defend it with anybody else who wants to defend it. And the Democratic Party right now is the only vehicle. We live in a two-party political system. It is the vehicle for the pro-democracy movement. And that contains multitudes. It has to be a big tent. But here are I will hit you with my biggest pieces of advice. I've done it, a number of it, throughout this conversation. One is, you have to... People are going to use the word authenticity like a buzzword, the same way they use affordability. I want you to think about what it means to be a real human being, to connect with the voters, to talk to the voters, to care about the voters. Democrats have a generational opportunity now that Trump has so betrayed these white working class voters. And the median voter in a general election is a white male who's 55 years old and he doesn't have a college degree. Mm-hmm. Okay, Democrats need to hold that person in their minds and think, can I reach that guy? Now, lots of them you can't, but I will say this. This level of betrayal from Donald Trump, he brought all these new people into the party. I'm not sure they come along for J.D. Vance or Marco Rubio or whoever comes after.
0: Interesting.
3: And so there is an opportunity. Democrats have an opportunity to get another look from white working class voters who have abandoned them. And actually build a new multiracial working class coalition. It is the biggest coalition that can exist in America. So my biggest piece of advice, and it goes back to talking about the economy, material well-being, and safety, is build a big working class multiracial coalition. Like, that's the coalition you need to win and be durable. The second thing is, and this goes to the personal safety, Democrats have to be clear that they care about crime and they care about the border. That does not mean deporting the guy who has lived here for 20 years. This is, again, where Democrats can lead, not hide from this issue by saying we are going to approach this issue with compassion and also with some realism. Like, it doesn't even make sense to deport somebody who's been living here and paying taxes for 20 years. Like, let's figure out a path to citizenship. I think that is people will say, well, we had this conversation, you know, 15 years ago and it didn't go anywhere. We are in a new place. People need to give up on the idea or let go of the idea that the world doesn't change. It changes and people are ready for different conversations. I'll tell you another one. It's just an idea whose time has come. Voters on both sides of the aisle are much more interested in some universal form of healthcare coverage. But that kind of has to be held in tension with the idea that we have to have a closed border. Like, there is a grand bargain there to strike with Americans. And so the border, that's the other one. And then they have to deprioritize some of these social issues. Like, it's not that you don't talk about them. It's not that you don't maintain your commitment to human dignity and compassion. But that cannot be what you talk about all the time, because it is alienating to so many people. And, like, stop with the pronouns. Like, just stop that kind of stuff. It is so it's like speaking a language that a lot of voters then say, well, that's not a place for me. They're not speaking my language.
0: Do you think this can happen, though? We've got 30 seconds left, Sarah. I mean, like, I'm feeling your fire right now. Do you think this can happen?
3: Yes, of course I think it can happen, or I wouldn't have written the book and I wouldn't be desperately out here, begging Democrats to not listen to me. This is not a book about Sarah Longwell's preferred politics. If it is, we'd be talking about the national debt and education reform. But it's not what... This is a book about what I have listened to voters over 8 years, what they've told me. These are the things they want. And if Democrats could just give it to them, listen to American voters, that's democracy, they can win.
0: Looking forward to the day where we can get back to talking about the national debt and education reform, Sarah. Sarah Longwell's new book is How to Eat an Elephant One Voter at a Time. We have an excerpt of it at onpointradio.org. It is always so great to talk to you, Sarah. Thank you so much.
3: Oh, back at you. Thanks for having me.
0: I'm Meghna Chakrabarty. This is On Point.
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8: Officials in Tennessee recently attempted to execute a woman for murder committed 3 decades ago, but the lethal injections failed. Tomorrow on Morning Edition, hear more about the case that one death penalty expert has called unprecedented. 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Overnight, we're going to see temperatures in the upper 60s. Tomorrow, it'll be windy, gusts of about 25 miles an hour. It's going to be a lot warmer, though, mostly sunny, highs in the mid-80s with cloudy skies. Tomorrow night, we'll see lows in the mid-60s tomorrow evening.
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10: From Futuro Media and PRX, it's Latino USA. I'm Maria Hinojosa. Today, the water wars along the Rio Grande.
11: It's not a metaphor. It's not a hyperbole. We're in a water war. I saw the statue to a woman who died fighting for this water.
10: And later, American Pachuco, a new documentary, looks back at the life and legacy of Luis Valdez, the playwright, filmmaker, and cultural pioneer.
12: They want Latinos to be compliant. They want Latinos to be Spanish-oriented rather than indigenous-oriented. And here I come with a Pachuco, who is an amalgam, a concoction brought out by historical experience out of the Americas.
10: All this coming up on Latino USA. Stay with us. No te vayas.
13: Live from NPR News in Washington, I'm Ryland Barton. New York Democratic Governor Kathy Hochul has appointed State Attorney General Letitia James to be special prosecutor to oversee investigation of Cornell University gang rape allegations. Hochul said she had lost faith in the local prosecutor's ability to handle the case. NPR confirmed the alleged victim told police clearly in 2024 that she was raped. This contradicts a statement from local prosecutor Matthew Van Houten, who said that the woman initially described the incident as consensual. Attorneys for Krista Pike, the woman who received two lethal injections in Tennessee yesterday and still lived, were told she is in critical condition. One of her attorneys, Stephen Farrell, said she had a blood condition that makes it difficult to administer injections.
14: We presented evidence that due to her blood condition, venous access would be difficult, and that this type of prolonged execution that she didn't want to happen would happen.
13: Tennessee Republican Governor Bill Lee has put executions in the state on hold and called for a third-party review to determine what caused the failed execution. Pike's attorneys are calling for the governor to commute her death sentence. In a new letter, thousands of doctors are encouraging senators not to confirm Dr. Heidi Overton to be the next FDA commissioner, NPR's Sydney Lupkin reports.
15: A letter to senators co-signed by more than 2,500 physicians says Overton is unfit to lead the FDA. It came from the Committee to Protect Healthcare, which is a left-leaning national advocacy group of doctors and other healthcare workers. The letter cited Overton's, quote, dangerous record on vaccines and extremist anti-abortion advocacy. The group said her record made them believe she wouldn't uphold the FDA's rigorous evidence-based standards if given the top job. Overton's confirmation hearing before a Senate Health Committee took place last week. A vote likely won't happen until Congress is back in session in November after the midterms. Sydney Lupkin, NPR News.
13: Tight U.S. Senate race in Maine could decide who controls Congress. Republican Susan Collins has won the state five times. NPR's Luke Garrett spoke to voters.
16: Both Collins and her Democratic challenger, Troy Jackson, hail from Aroostook County, a rural region that borders Canada. Here, the chief political concerns are the prices of gas and heating oil. Sabrina Haney sells farmed vegetables in Caribou, Maine.
17: Our economy sucks right now. The gas prices need to go down. The fuel prices need to go down. They just need to help us out.
16: And over in Fort Kent, Maine, Brandon Godding owns a local movie theater. With heating oil prices up 74% since last year, he's just not sure if he can keep it warm.
18: I'm definitely scared for the winter. My tank's full right now from the summer, and we do have heat pumps, but they're older. They only do so much in these big open spaces.
16: Godding says he'll vote for the candidate that brings down the price of heating oil. Luke Garrett, NPR News, Aroostook County, Maine.
13: From Washington, you're listening to NPR News. A judge in Washington has agreed to permanently dismiss a criminal case charging a former Olympian with vandalizing the reflecting pool in Washington, D.C. David Hearn's lawyers say the Trump administration has continued to falsely accuse the Maryland resident of vandalizing the reflecting pool despite prosecutors' decision to drop the case. The Trump administration has restored specialized suicide prevention service for LGBTQ plus youth through the 988 Suicide and Crisis Lifeline. NPR's Ritu Chatterjee reports.
19: The 988 helpline had received nearly 1.3 million contacts from LGBTQ plus youth over 3 years before it was shut down. Those contacts included calls, texts, and online chats. In January of this year, The U.S. Senate passed a bipartisan bill to fund the federal health department that also mandated the restoration of the specialized service on 988. Democratic Senator Tammy Baldwin of Wisconsin is a lead sponsor of that legislation.
20: I hope the restoration will restore trust and faith that people should indeed reach out to 988.
19: LGBTQ plus youth can once again access specialized crisis support tailored for them by dialing 988 and then pressing option 3. Ritu Chatterjee, NPR News.
13: Four astronauts have arrived at the International Space Station following an express 8-hour flight. Although their space station stay will last a long 6 months, the flight launched by SpaceX was the quickest yet for any U.S. entity. I'm Ryland Barton. This is NPR News.
21: 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And the Public Welfare Foundation, committed to advancing transformative youth and criminal justice reforms.
22: George Saunders' book, Lincoln in the Bardo, was named one of the top 20 books of the 21st century by the New York Times. On the next All of It, hear my conversation with Saunders about his novel, Lincoln in the Bardo, and hear a special musical performance from the Metropolitan Opera, where the operatic version of the story will premiere later this month. 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
23: Welcome to Latino USA. I'm Maria Hinojosa.
24: Señores, en este momento toda la gente va hacia la cortina con la firme intención de quitar a la Guardia Nacional.
23: In the fall of 2020, there was a war going on that you probably hadn't heard of. It started on the morning of September 8th in the Mexican state of Chihuahua, when hundreds of farmers and protesters clashed with the Mexican National Guard over control of a dam.
25: In 2020, the federal government tried to open this dam and send water north to Texas for farmers in Texas.
26: These are water reserves that we have collected. Now the government shows up and says they have to pay the United States.
25: And what happened next stunned me, because it was an example in this century of people rising up and fighting and dying for their water.
23: Reporter Jack Herrera says the protest turned into a battle. The Battle of La Boquilla.
25: Guardia Nacional, they were occupying the dam, and farmers armed with sticks and rocks went up against these soldiers and won, and they took control of the dam. They occupied it, and they shut the gates to keep the water in Mexico and Chihuahua for themselves.
23: One woman, Jessica Silva, was killed by army fire. And Jack says that at first he thought, well, this is what it's like to live in Mexico in the 2020s.
25: But then I realized that this is North America. This is what's happening to all of us on this continent, which is that one of our most fundamental resources, water, is going away. And in the entire dry center of the continent, not just Mexico, but also the United States, it's getting to the point where people are under enough pressure. This is a matter of survival. They're under enough pressure where they're willing to fight and die for their water. And I think that what we saw in Chihuahua that day was just one part of a story that's cascading down across the continent.
23: For our first story, the battle for water, as told by reporter Jack Herrera.
25: It's not a metaphor. It's not a hyperbole. We're in a water war. I saw the statue to a woman who died fighting for this water.
23: The battle goes beyond Chihuahua, Mexico, up into the United States, where communities are asking, who has the right to use vital natural resources, and what happens when they start running out? To answer those questions, Jack spent 7 months last year traveling the length of the Rio Grande, from the river's headwaters, the source, in the mountains of southwestern Colorado, all the way to the Gulf of Mexico. About 15 million people get their drinking water from the Rio Grande, and the river sustains billions of dollars in agricultural production. But that river is running dry. In a wide-ranging piece for the magazine Texas Monthly, Jack untangles the origins of the water crisis in the Rio Grande. I spoke to him about the consequences of that crisis for the region and its people, as well as the bitter dispute for control of that water between citizens and their governments, and even between the United States and Mexico. Jack Herrera, welcome to Latino USA.
0: Thank you so much.
23: You are from San Antonio, but you spent a lot of time in the Rio Grande Valley.
0: Yeah, my family, I've got, you know, deep roots in San Antonio and Laredo, and I actually grew up in California, but my father, you know, was the sort of prodigal son who left, but we always went back to San Antonio every year, and I've spent a lot of time there. And Laredo, the people in Laredo will be quick to say that this isn't the Rio Grande Valley. The RGV is further south. It's further down the river and starts maybe around Rio Grande City. But those two places, it's the conception of the river is so complicated. Like, there's different ways of thinking about it. And that comes down even to the language, because if you're on the Mexican side of the river, and some people have family there or born there and across both directions, if you live in South Texas, you say Rio Bravo. On the other side, you say, if you're doing it with the Anglo pronunciation or the way most Texans say it, you say Rio Grande. But there's so many ways of thinking about the river. And one way is that it's scary. Like, it's a fierce, you know, Bravo, you know, like the people associate it with people who are trying to cross the border dying in the river. They pull bodies out of it all the time in a lot of these stretches. But also, it's other parts of the year, it runs entirely dry through 100-mile stretches. Other parts, very often, it's the source of life. We're talking 100% of the water for Laredo, for drinking water, comes from Rio Grande. For a place like McAllen, Far, Edinburgh, it's over 90%. For Brownsville, over 90%. Like, these are cities are utterly dependent on the river for their drinking water. And so it's a source of life. Water is life.
23: It's true that it's more complicated than we imagine. And a lot of people think only about the river in relation to the division between the United States and Mexico. But what you point out in your article is that the water crisis actually starts much further north. You spent some days where the water crisis actually begins, not in Texas, in Colorado. Can you paint a picture of what that looks like?
0: The Rio Grande comes from this basket of mountains way up in the San Juan Mountains in southern Colorado, where the snowpack and thunderstorms turn into the river. That's all the Rio Grande is. It looks like a blue line on a map, but it doesn't create water. Water doesn't pop up magically. All it is a drainage ditch where weather that hits only a few small places, a few strike zones, mountains that are tall enough, falls. And one of those is way up in the San Juan Mountains at over 13,000 feet on the Continental Divide. And to see all the tributaries feeding into it that become the Rio Grande, the only way to do that was on foot. So I spent about a week in those mountains, and with the photographer Jordan I was working with, we backpacked up to the mountains, and we slept on the side of these creeks, and we hiked up into the snowpack to see it melting, to see it becoming the Rio Grande. And at one point, we got to the actual point, the furthest upstream you could go to the Rio Grande, the actual top of the river, the origin point.
1: This snow right here is becoming the Rio Grande. This is its furthest origin point. Up above it, there's mountains and more snow.
0: Without the snowpack, there is no Rio Grande, and that snowpack is going away. Over the last 20 years, year by year, the average snowpack is getting smaller and smaller and smaller. And last year, it was at its worst in recorded history. It was just 6% of its average at some points in the season, I think 8% at others. That level of drought cannot be overestimated. That there are scientists who went up into these same mountains and they looked at the bristlecone pines and the oldest trees that are 1,000 years old. And using the tree rings, they were of these extremely old trees, they were able to estimate how much rain fell each year going back almost 2,000 years. And the last time there was a drought this bad in this part of the continent was 1,200 years ago in the year 800.
23: Oh, my God.
0: We're talking in the year 800 in this part of the continent.
23: Wow.
0: The people who would later call themselves the Aztec haven't even emerged.
23: So you write about the fact that some researchers have gone the next step and saying it's not, shouldn't call it drought. It's called aridification, which sounds like a really technical word, but I guess it's probably one we're going to start using more and more as this becomes kind of the new normal. So what's the difference between a drought, a very bad drought, and something called aridification?
0: Yeah. So climate can completely change the environment, and the climate itself can change. It's not just the weather day to day or week to week or year to year. There can be fundamental changes. You know, Antarctica used to be covered with green forests. And in this part of the continent, as the amount of water falling has gone down, you see portions that used to be maybe arid but not deserts becoming deserts. That this drought is not a temporary thing that's going to end. A drought says, you know, it's going to last a year, it's going to last 2 years. We're in a drought that has now lasted 26 years. And so there's a lot of scientists who say, you know what, it's not going to end. This is just what life is going to be like now. When you talk about the Rio Grande Basin, all through Southern Colorado, New Mexico, Northern Mexico, Texas, it is just a place that is going to be in drought constantly.
23: The picture that you're painting is that this is much more complex for everyone. And so we are hearing more about it. I mean, on Latino USA, we were just talking about the water shortage that's happening in Puerto Rico.
0: Yeah.
23: And so let's just talk about who depends on the water from the Rio Grande.
0: I'm so glad you bring this point up, because if you live anywhere in the United States where water is a question, the answer to this matters to you. Like the Boricuas who are dealing with their own water shortages, it's the same dynamic that's causing that. And I learned this when I got down from from Colorado and I traveled the river and I started talking. I talked to this incredible researcher named Sam Sandoval Solis and then Rosario Sanchez, they're both born in Mexico, work in the United States. And so they are experts in this transboundary cross-border watershed. And they both told me, I came to them and I said, it's the drought. The drought is so bad. And that's why these 15 million people who depend on the Rio Grande for their drinking water, that's why they're in danger. And they go, no, there's water in the river. Like if people want to drink their water, there's enough for them. This is not a drought problem. That contributes to it, sure. But the primary thing, the primary reason that people are on the verge of losing their water, some by as soon as next year, the reason that's happening is because of chronic, persistent overuse. 87% of all the water in the Rio Grande Basin is going to agriculture.
23: But don't we all benefit from the farms that are using that water to feed us?
0: Yeah, every farmer I met, and I had the chance to enjoy the hospitality of so many of these farmers who invited me into their homes and into their fields, they are not villains here. Like the answer isn't as simple as these are these greedy farmers using the water that we need. They're growing things that we use. Cotton, for instance, is a big crop in El Paso. And I bet you and I are both wearing cotton right now. If you have a Band-Aid on, that's cotton. Cotton takes a lot of water. Alfalfa takes a lot of water. The pecans that they grow take a lot of water. But they make the point that the farmers never decided that that's what we were going to eat or that's what we were going to use. We decided that we wanted cotton and we wanted beef and we wanted pecans, and there's a market for that. And so they planted those crops to satisfy that market. And their water rights that they have come in a broken system. The way we decide who gets what water is a system that was built hundreds of years ago and doesn't really work today. And so should we blame farmers for that, who are just doing their best within that system? Or do we need to blame what's actually broken here, the bigger problem?
23: After the break, the taps in some U.S. cities are already running dry.
0: People don't see their water disappearing. They don't realize how close to crisis we are, that this isn't something that's going to hit us in a decade or, you know, it's going to affect our kids or our grandkids. This is happening right now.
23: As communities across the country fight for resources against governments and powerful companies like the ones building data centers, could deadly battles like the one we saw in Mexico at the beginning of our episode come here to the United States. Stay with us. No te vayas.

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4: It's Latino USA. I'm Maria Hinojosa. I'm speaking with reporter Jack Herrera, who recently wrote a piece for Texas Monthly about the dire water crisis in the Rio Grande and what it means for people and industries who depend on this river. Now we're going to talk about how politics play out in this fight for water within communities and countries. Because while rivers don't respect borders, the countries who depend on them are left fighting over who owns their water. For more than 80 years, the United States and Mexico have had an agreement over how to share the flow of the Rio Grande. But Jack says that agreement is far from perfect.
5: There's a philosophical problem at the fight between the United States and Mexico, and even the fight between farmers or cities over how much water they should get, comes down to this simple issue. Imagine that you make a house, you start a farm on a river, and you're enjoying it, you're getting water out of it. And then a few years later, or maybe when your kids inherit the farm, somebody moves in upstream and they make a dam so they can take out all the water of the river. And suddenly you don't have any water. And they say, well, this is my land. I built it on the river. I'm going to use it. And so that is the heart of this incredibly complex set of laws all across the different states and all across Mexico that decide, how do we determine who gets what water? Who has priority? And you see that in legal battles over water rights in the United States. But when you cross the borders, it becomes much more complicated because the rivers never got the memo that we'd drawn a border in the continent. The water doesn't recognize CBP checkpoints. It just crosses. And what happened is that as farmers built their farms on the Rio Grande in New Mexico and Colorado, they started using up all the water and none of it got to Mexico. And so the Mexicans who depended on it in Ciudad Juarez or Matamoros or Reynosa and all these cities weren't getting water from the headwaters. At the same time, there's another tributary, the one that we talked about in Chihuahua, the Rio Conchos, which was bringing water north into the Rio Grande. And Mexicans started using all that water. And so the people who depended on it downstream in places like Laredo and McAllen weren't getting that water. And so it gets bad enough that in 1944, the middle of World War II, the State Department, the diplomats in D.C. are busy. You know, they're fighting a world war. They're negotiating peace settlements. It gets to be a bad enough issue that they say, we have to solve this now. And so a Mexican delegation comes up to D.C. and they hammer out this agreement, this pact on the Rio Grande and also the Colorado River, another huge river that's a border crosser. They decide, here's how much water Mexico is going to send north to the United States. Here's how much water the United States is going to send south to Mexico. And they make a deal, they sign it, they stamp it, they shake hands, and then they spend the next 80 years fighting about it.
4: You talk a little bit about inequality along the Rio Bravo, the Rio Grande. How is this deep inequality affecting the question of access to water?
5: Yeah. So in 2022, and I think a lot of Mexican listeners, Mexican-American listeners, this will sound familiar, but in 2022, one of Mexico's richest cities, Monterrey, has this sequía, this huge drought. And the taps all across the city begin turning off because there's not enough water in the reservoirs. Some of the reservoirs that you could see from town got to 1% or lower. They were dry. And taps turn off, but not everywhere. In the wealthier neighborhoods, people had still had their taps running, or they had been able to afford to build water tank cisterns on their roofs to collect water so they could use it even if the taps weren't running. But in the working class neighborhoods, the taps turned off, and some of them were off for months. And so you're taking a bucket to these water truck deliveries and you're filling it up to bring it back for your family to drink, to wash dishes, to cook, even to flush the toilet. You need to pour water into the toilet to flush it, right? And that could happen in the next couple of years on the American side. What I mean is it's the same problem, which is that when Chihuahua, after that battle of La Boquilla, the farmers shut down the dam and they stopped sending the water north. And so AMLO in Mexico City, President Andrés Manuel López Obrador, and now Claudia Sheinbaum have to say, where is that water going to come from? They go to a river in Monterrey, the San Juan River, and they take water out of those reservoirs that Monterrey needs. And that's the water that they send north to Texas. That is contributing to the water crisis there. And that is how we're all connected.
4: Maybe some people might make the connection to the what's become the issue for the midterms, frankly, expected or unexpected, right? Data centers.
6: Protesters convening in the rotunda of the Missouri State Capitol Wednesday for the people's hearing on AI and data centers.
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8: The Data Cloud USA conference is happening in downtown Austin, and today it attracted some protesters.
5: That is such a good connection. And I think absolutely the Rio Grande, we're talking, it's not a metaphor, it's not a hyperbole. We're in a water war. I saw the statue to a woman who died fighting for this water. Blood has been shed. People are dying. And so this is a water war. It's not as obvious on the American side because the bullets aren't flying. But in the fight over data centers, and I went to one of the colonias in Laredo where there is no running water. You know, it's one of these towns that don't have municipal services. There's thousands of them, thousands of people living this way in Texas where you don't have trash pickup. Many people don't have electricity. Many people don't have water. And I'm talking to these people. And at the same time that I'm talking to them, I go and I get dinner in Laredo after. And there's people at the table next to me talking about the opportunity to build data centers in Laredo. It's business people talking about building a large data center. And data centers, there's a lot of information about them using water, and they do use a lot, but they're not using as much as agriculture. They're a much smaller footprint there in terms of drawing the water out. What they do need is a lot of electricity. And so all across Texas, literally billions of dollars are being spent on building these new power plants. And at the same time, there's millions of Texans who are struggling to pay their electricity bills. And then there's thousands of Texans who don't even have access to electricity in a place like La Fresa, like the colonia outside of Laredo that I visited. And so I think what you're seeing, what you saw in Chihuahua, is people standing up, the campesinos saying, like, you know what? No one's respecting my right to this water. No one's saying that I get it. I'm going to have to fight for it. I'm going to have to say that that is my right. This is my state. This is my fields. This is my river. I deserve my part of it. And you see people in Texas and across the West, anywhere there's data centers, saying, hey, the decision was made to build these power plants. The decision was made to pull out this water. The decision was made to pollute this air and raise my electricity bill. And no one asked me about it. The decision about how to divide resources isn't being made democratically. It's not being made with the consent of the people whose resources are being used. I hope anybody who drinks water, which I think is pretty much all of us, gets a chance to really go see where it comes from. It can feel like in 2026, we've escaped the simple fact of nature. You just turn on your tap and that's where the water comes out of. But we haven't escaped this, that water still has to come from the land. We have to build those aqueducts and those pipes to where the water's actually falling. And you miss something when you put that distance, when you have that distance between the pipe, the water main, and your house, you don't see what's happening. And that's what's happening in Texas and across the West, is that people don't see their water disappearing. They don't realize how close to crisis we are, that this isn't something that's going to hit us in a decade or, you know, it's going to affect our kids or our grandkids. This is happening right now, that places like Laredo and McAllen multiple times in the last 6 years have been within a few months of running out of water. And that's what happened in Chihuahua, is that people, farmers there, could actually see the Rio Conchos drying up and disappearing and the reservoir shrinking. And so they rose up. And you have to ask on the American side, if people get this visibility, if they see it, how are they going to react?
4: So finally, Jack, can you tell us what, like spiritually, emotionally, what has this reporting been like for you?
5: At one point in my reporting, I ended up, you know, I traveled from the river from Colorado and I ended up back in Laredo. And I went to the old Catholic cemetery where, you know, 200 years of my ancestors are buried. The first of my ancestors arrived in Laredo before the year 1800, before it became a border. The Rio Grande was just a Mexican river at that point. It was the Rio Bravo. And his ancestors had come from Spain. He'd grown up, you know, he was born, he was already generations in Mexico. And he traveled north to a place where he'd never seen before. Can't even see a photograph of, but he'd heard there's a river. There's a river up in this part of the continent, in this arid place where you could farm. You could farm year round because the river flow year round. And as best as I can understand from the historical documents I've seen, is he was a rancher when there were just a few dozen people in Laredo, and he lived off the river. And that is the, there's so much that moved me, and the people I talked to and the farmers and the townspeople depend on the river. But that was the most personal moment for me, where I looked at these weathered old tombstones of my family and I thought that my family history goes off in a different direction without this river. That maybe I don't exist without this river, because the entire gravity, the direction, the flow of my ancestry has traveled alongside the Rio Grande for hundreds of years. And that made me feel very connected to the land in this continent. It made me feel like my feet really belong here, but also made me worried that, am I going to be the last generation of my family to see the river flow in a place like Laredo?
4: Thank you, Jack, for your reporting and for this piece and for making me more aware than I wanted to be, but that I need to be. So we appreciate that.
5: Thank you so much. Yeah, glad to have the chance to talk about it.
4: Jack Herrera is a political enterprise reporter for The Washington Post and a former contributing writer for Texas Monthly. Now, for our next story, we're going to talk about a new documentary that looks back at the life and legacy of Luis Valdez, the playwright, filmmaker, and cultural pioneer. The film is called American Pachuco, The Legend of Luis Valdez, directed by David Alvarado. And for this story, I speak with both David and Luis Valdez. But first, let me set the scene. In the Central Valley of California, long rows of crops stretch across the horizon. Below the warm sun, campesinos bend low, tending to the crops with their heads held high. Among them, a young man, the son of migrant farm workers. His name is Luis Valdez. Born in 1940 to immigrant farm workers in Delano, California, his family followed the crops across the West. For Luis, the fields were more than just a workplace. They were the beginning of a story.
9: My fellow worker, come into the fall of unionism.
4: In the 1960s, something was happening in those fields. Campesinos were organizing, demanding dignity and rights under the leadership of the United Farm Worker Movement.
10: The workers are on the rise.
4: During the Delano grape strike, Luis didn't just pick up a megaphone or a sign. He picked up something else, theater. With a small troupe of actors performing on a flatbed truck, Luis Valdez founded El Teatro Campesino. They performed on picket lines and in the middle of fields, and they used humor, satire, and raw storytelling to give voice to the struggles of Chicano farmworkers. What started as protest theater soon became something bigger for Luis. His work would eventually move beyond the fields.
11: San Juan Bautista's new theater, it will house El Teatro Campesino, that for 16 years has been without a home.
4: The play he wrote, Zoot Suit, became the first Chicano story to make it to Broadway.
12: The name of the play is Zoot Suit, the first Hispanic American play to come to Broadway.
4: And then came Hollywood, when he wrote and directed the hit film La Bamba.
13: Tonight's screening

0: Yeah.
1: And David, the director of American Pachuco.
2: No, no, no. Thank this guy. It'd be a very boring movie without him in it. I'll tell you that.
1: The name of the film is American Pachuco. Right. I felt delighted watching it.
0: What David has done is put a whole lot of history into perspective here, you know.
2: When I realized that nobody had yet done a film quite like this about Luis Valdez, a survey of his life, a survey of his works and what they mean, especially today, I was like, why is nobody doing this? And so I reached out to Luis and we got started.
0: For years, I had been watching how our archive, you know, had been collecting some irreplaceable film. To put things into perspective, I mean, 60 years is a nice little chunk of change, you know, in terms of life as it goes. In terms of history, it's also significant. I've learned enough about Mexican history and American history to acknowledge that over a lifetime, a lot of things can happen that are revolutionary in some ways, just because the changes that come along. And it really was time for Latinos to surface in the United States. And it was going to happen sooner or later.
2: I realized, like, oh my goodness, well, we should start to really do research on the archival. Like, let's see what Luis has in the archive. Let's see what other folks have. And it was actually because we were so open to that, that once we cracked it open and just saw what was in there, it was, oh my God, like, this is it. Like, let's go. And so it became an archival film very quickly once we got our hands on it.
1: The way in which the archival material is presented is so authentically raw that it's really, really beautiful. Luis, can you just take us to that moment when you realize, like, what I have to do is theater? Take us from that moment, from being that kid who was born in the labor camp to, I'm a theater director.
0: I got hooked on theater. Really on the migrant path. We were picking cotton at the time in Corcoran in California. And I ended up going to a school for a month. First grade is that I got cast in my first play. It was a Christmas play. And it happened because the teacher took my mother's taco bag that she'd made for me and turned it into a mask. So I discovered a papier-mâché. I discovered theater. And I auditioned the next Monday for my first role, and I got it. I was going to be a monkey. The week of the show, my mother said, we're leaving the camp tomorrow. I said, but Mom, the show's on Friday. She says, I know, but there's nothing we can do. We're being evicted. We were evicted from the labor camp, and I was never in the play. So that kick started me, you know, in terms of, this is something I want to do, and I can do this for myself.
3: Oh, Mom, this isn't just any night. This is my last chance to wear my tacuche.
4: Tacuche! That's a horrible word. Mira, hijo, I understand how hard you work for your clothes, and I know they mean a lot to you, but what I don't understand is what you tiene esa cochinada de tutu.
1: For me, watching Zoot Suit on Broadway changed my life, redefined so many things. But as a Mexican kid growing up in Chicago, I didn't know what a zoot suit was.
2: Well, so the zoot suit is something that came out of predominantly the African-American community, you know, in the jazz scene. And it was something that's just like the Chicano experience, you know, African-Americans were trying to define their own experience and their own presentation of themselves as Americans, but also unique Americans. The Chicano saw this and said, we love this. And they made it their own. It's a baggy suit that's cut extremely uniquely. It's good for dancing. It's, you know, the swing music, jazz music for the era. And it's just a statement about who you are, especially as a young American in the 40s. And so these characters that wore that, the Pachucos in the 40s in wartime America, you know, were actually trying to make a place for themselves, but only to discover that not all Americans felt like they wanted them to be that.
5: The Navy boys started hunting our people in the streets like dogs. Our zoot suits went from being our pride to bullseyes on our backs.
0: The really outrageous thing that happened is that these sailors and soldiers took it upon themselves to strip the pachucos of their clothes. To me, that means that these pachucos are being stripped of their American identity.
1: It's a very violent moment. Luis, can you talk a little bit about when you realized that, yeah, it was no longer Teatro Campesino. I'm going to, you know, end up on Broadway. And the story has to be about Zoot Suit.

0: It was an unexpected opportunity for me to go to New York. It really came from Gordon Davidson, who was the artistic director of the Center Theater Group in L.A. He's the one that commissioned me to write a play about Los Angeles history. And he had been to Broadway. He was from New York originally. And so he suggested, you know, let's go to New York. I was ambivalent because I hadn't really dreamed that far. I knew that Zoot Suit could become a movie, but to go to New York and do that, that even though I was a fan of musicals and all of that, it was a long possibility for me. The play was doing very well in Los Angeles, and I figured why not make some noise nationally and see where it goes. So I'm not from New York or the East Coast. I couldn't gauge all the subtleties that were involved. But it became obvious to me that New York considers itself to be the cultural capital of the United States of America. And so the guard dogs are there. You know, they don't let you in.
1: Very much so.
0: And so I realized along the way that I was challenging this whole system that had been set up that reflected racial differences, economic backgrounds, even cultural backgrounds. Latinos as a whole, in the point of view of a lot of people in New York, really don't count.
1: We're going to take a break here. When we come back, we're going to dive into how Pachuco culture became an act of defiance.
0: It's a daring gesture on the part of the Pachuco to say, I'm here, I'm myself, and I speak this way, and so what? Ike. You know, it was a challenge to the power structure.
1: That's after the break. Stay with us. No te vayas.
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1: It's Latino USA. I'm Maria Hinojosa. I'm speaking with Luis Valdez and David Alvarado about their documentary, American Pachuco. Before the break, we talked about how Zoot Suit brought Chicano stories to Broadway and why identity and style were seen as a threat. So I asked Luis about his choice to put that character and that culture center stage.
0: I was very conscious of the fact that I put the Pachuco on the stage and he comes out speaking Caló, you know, which isn't even Spanish. It's not English. What is that? It's a foreign language.
6: It was a language that was understood by some, but no one understood all of it unless you were truly a Pachuco. ¿Qué le voy a echar mis trapos? ¿Sabe qué? Estas garras me las planté porque vamos a dejarnos caer un pleyese. ¿Cómo se me hace que eres puro verdolaga?
0: A daring gesture on the part of the Pachuco to say, I'm here, I'm myself, and I speak this way, and so what? ¿Y qué? You know, it was a challenge to the power structure. They want Latinos to be compliant. They want Latinos to be Spanish-oriented rather than indigenous-oriented. And here I come with a Pachuco, who is an amalgam, a concoction brought out by historical experience out of the Americas. So all of that's a big story, you know. It's hard to embrace it all, but it's really part of our history. And I think the time of the Latino has come, most definitely. we're not rancheritos anymore. You know what I'm saying? We're a continental people with as much urban sophistication as the rest of the world.
1: So, David, can you just talk about the decision to focus on the rise and fall of Zoot Suit as part of the Luis Valdez story?
7: It just seemed to me from early on that one of the main threads in Luis's work is being able to tap into the spirit of what the Latino and specifically the Chicano community has been. What do we want to say about ourselves to each other and to the world? And Luis really figured it out with the Pachuco character. To watch that character both rise in Los Angeles and be seen for what he is, but then to see it slapped down in New York, to me, that says everything about the struggle for this sense of belonging in America that not just Chicanos have to put up with, but everybody from all sorts of backgrounds are trying to fight for a sense of belonging here in this country right now.
1: Then in 1987, Luis broke into Hollywood, writing and directing La Bamba, the hit film about Chicano rock star Richie Valens.
8: The history of La Bamba goes back to Zoot Suit. Opening night of Zoot Suit at the Winter Garden Theater. Here we are on Broadway, and we're saying, okay, we've done the 40s, we're going to have to come back and do the 50s. How can we do that? At that moment, we heard music coming from down below in the street. We looked out the window, and there was a mariachi band down on the street playing up toward the window. They were serenading us. I certainly recognized the tune that they were playing.
1: Can you just tell us why you as a filmmaker wanted to make sure that we saw that part of the Luis Valdez story?
7: For me, as a Chicano, I mean, this is a movie that I watched with my dad when I was a kid. I mean, before I even knew who Luis Valdez was, for my dad and I to be watching this on TV and up on the big screen meant a lot to us. So that was actually my first touchdown with Luis. It just goes beyond the Latino audience. I mean, this one is beloved by everybody. The American dream is captured in this. And the protagonist in the American dream in this case is a young Chicano kid from California who's a farm worker. I mean, it's just incredible that you could make something so universal and beautiful and beloved, but still be an authentically Chicano story.
1: And really, in your documentary about Luis, what we remember about the film La Bamba, which is probably going to see a resurgence, right, is that you really center the Latino family, the beauty of the Latino family, but also like it's complicated, right? Isai Morales, who, you know, that is his big breakout movie. Lou Diamond Phillips, big also breakout movie.
9: Richie Valens is gone.
10: No.
9: And now?
10: No.
9: Selection in honor of the dead.
10: Not Richie. Not my Richie. Fuck, not my Richie.
7: And so here we have two brothers that are both chasing the American dream, right? Like they want to make their way in the world, but they took totally different paths. One was one of assimilation, of trying to hide what makes his culture and his family special and important part of American society. And the other one being Luis, trying to celebrate that and hold it up to the mantle of American culture and say, no, no, this belongs here as a piece of the American culture.
11: Look, man, Richie Valens. Richie, with a name like that, nobody's even going to suspect you're Mexican. I mean, look, I think it's an insult to Steve's memory.
12: Oh, come on, man. Steve was so gung-ho American, he'd be proud of anything I do. So lay off, okay? It's my name.
7: These two different approaches had different results for sure, but also it's what Luis studies in his work.
0: I remember when we were kids, I learned the word ample and from school, and I was 12. And I went to talk to my brother, and I said, what I want in my life is just ample funds to be able to exist comfortably. And he said, ample? What are you talking about ample? And I said, just enough. All I want is just enough. I don't need a whole lot of money. The irony of it is toward the end of his life, he was still dreaming about becoming a billionaire. And he told me, you know, when I become a billionaire, your money worries are over, he said to me. I'm going to fund the whole teatro for the rest of your life, which was a wonderful gesture, you know?
1: That's so sweet.
0: But he never made the $1 billion that he wanted. And a lot of people are out there chasing money, you know, chasing the big dollar, and they're making a mistake. That's not where it is. For me, the key to life is being able to work with what you've got, what you've been given, and turn that into another value, not money, turn it into justice, turn it into art, turn it into goodwill. It's about serving the community.
1: Luis talked about finding an archive that somebody had shot from the very first performance of teatro that he didn't even know existed. Did you uncover another cache of archival material? And where did you find it? And what happened when you found it?
7: There is a pallet full of film canisters that nobody had ever digitized. So this was all safe and sound in University of California, Santa Barbara. It had originally came from Luis Valdez's personal archive. But, you know, some of this was 50 years old. You can't just spin it open and look at it through the light of the window and see what's in there. So in order to see what's in there, we had to digitize every single foot of it. And it turned out being 80,000 feet.
1: Wow.
7: So just on a blind, you know, gesture of trust, we, at great expense and effort, digitized 80,000 feet of film, and it's something like 40 terabytes because it was 4K, which is just a lot of information and hard drive space and so on. And I remember when the first reel came in from the digitizing house, I was just blown away. I mean, it was beautiful. It was personal, you know, that I've never seen before, some of this stuff. And so thankfully through University of California, Santa Barbara, and through the Internet Archive, we're going to be making this available online for free for people to access. So Chicano history is now being preserved actively and available for, I think researchers can get a lot out of it. People should be doing more, paying more attention to it now that these resources are there, but also other filmmakers, like, have at it. Let's go.
1: All right.
7: There's not enough stories about it.
1: So I have this whole relationship with the film. Again, I already told my daughter about it. I'm like, you have to watch this.
7: That's great.
1: It's beautiful.
7: Thank you.
1: What do you, when you were finishing, you were like, nah, is that I really want people to feel this about the story of Luis Valdez?
7: Well, when I would watch the film, I'd watch it in this room I'm sitting in now, and I would watch it alone, right? Because I'm looking at the edits, I'm thinking through what's working, what's not. And I would find myself often, even though there was so much joy in the film, I'd also find myself just tearing up, just kind of like uncontrollably having these like moments of deep personal connection with certain moments in the film that would just always get me crying. I'm crying a little bit now. And so when I was sitting in Sundance with an audience and with Luis, and I would look around and suddenly everybody's crying at the same scenes that I am, and people are just really engaged. It felt good to finally be at a place where people, where I was like, oh, good. Like, people get what I was going for, what I've been drawn to and been working at for all these years. So it was very fulfilling to have that experience. And I'm really excited about bringing the film to larger audiences. It's going to be broadcast on PBS for American Masters, which is great. So it's going to be a real amazing time. And so we just hope people can come out and see the film.
1: Luis, I know it's really trippy to see yourself and your whole story right on this major, beautifully made, edited, produced documentary film about your life and what you've given to this country and to the arts. So when you look at it now, do you say your legacy is about the work, or your legacy is about the fact that it's going to change people's life when they consume the work?
0: Well, you know, I can only say I remember something that my mother used to call me. She used to call me El Abre Caminos.
1: Oh, my God. That is perfect.
0: Yeah. And the Pathfinder, right? The Yemala, actually, in the Siete Potencias. But I was aware that I was venturing into areas where there were no Latinos, you know. What I set out to do is to become a playwright. And I must say, I'm very happy to say that I achieved that. You know, I became a playwright. That's all I wanted. Not money, not the awards, but the act of being a creative artist that deals with language and actions and storytelling in the theater, and also creating characters that reflect me and my background and my people. That has been part of the goal. And I must say, I'm happy to say that these days I see Latinos identifying themselves as playwrights. That didn't used to happen. There were no Latino playwrights. But males and females now can see there's a pathway to be able to express themselves and to define themselves in the theater, and they can get the honorary title of playwright. It becomes very dignifying. And I'm glad to have contributed that. And you can do it Rasquatchi style. You can work with whatever you have at hand and make tremendous statements. So I want to encourage young people to touch their own hearts, not to betray their hearts, not for money, not for fame, not for glory, but to continue the thing that we call civilization, the thing that we continue to call the human race. I think that is our purpose. And so this documentary is very much an embrace from David, from one generation to the other. And I think that is the message that we need. And so I celebrate my fellow filmmaker here. He's done a wonderful job as a Latino, as a filmmaker.
7: Thank you.
1: Also, your film did win the Festival Favorite Award at Sundance. And that's an award that is the favorite of all films, not just documentaries. It's across all categories. Not an easy feat.
7: We were blown away.
1: But you did it, David. I think you did it, right? Your humanity as a filmmaker and Luis's humanity and commitment to the art and to the voice. Congratulations on a beautiful film. Really. I mean, muchas gracias for making it. And thank you for speaking with me, Luis Valdez and David Alvarado. Muchas gracias.
7: Thank you.
1: That was Luis Valdez and David Alvarado. Their documentary, American Pachuco, is showing in selected theaters nationwide, and it's going to make its national public broadcast premiere this October on PBS.

0: That's it for today. Our show was the work of Rebecca Ibarra, Adriana Rodriguez, and our managing editor, Fernanda Echavarri. 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Hasta la próxima. Ciao.
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4: Officials in Tennessee recently attempted to execute a woman for murder committed three decades ago, but the lethal injections failed. Tomorrow on Morning Edition, hear more about the case that one death penalty expert has called unprecedented. 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Overnight, we're going to see temperatures in the upper 60s. Tomorrow, it'll be windy, gusts of about 25 miles an hour. It's going to be a lot warmer, though, mostly sunny, highs in the mid-80s with cloudy skies. Tomorrow night, we'll see lows in the mid-60s tomorrow evening.
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6: Hey, I'm Tom Power. Welcome to Q. When the actor Ed Helms was starting out in comedy, he worked in this dingy, leaky, smelly dump of a comedy club. Now, Ed went on to work on The Daily Show with Jon Stewart, star in the TV show The Office and the hit movie The Hangover, but he says it was those days in that disgusting club that he knew exactly what he wanted to do. Ed stars in a new Canadian movie, which is sort of an indigenous version of Mighty Ducks called Smudge the Blades. He'll be here to tell you what motivates him these days and the time he chartered a plane to shoot two roles at the same time. Plus, when Emma Pennell was a kid, they heard opera on CBC Radio and thought it was so boring, and now they're taking the stage at the biggest opera company in Canada. They will be here to tell you their incredible story. All that and so much more coming up on Q.

0: Live from NPR News in Washington, I'm Ryland Barton. President Trump and Vice President J.D. Vance are hitting the campaign trail to try and boost Republican enthusiasm ahead of the midterm elections. Vance was in Florida promoting Republican candidate for governor Byron Donalds and Senator Ashley Moody. He said Democratic Senate candidate Angie Nixon should leave the country.
1: When Angie Nixon calls herself a socialist, I think the right response is to say, then get the hell out of here. You don't belong in America, if those are your views.
0: Trump is in Oklahoma now after traveling to Texas as polls show him losing support from key groups he made inroads with in 2024, like Latinos. Trump has blamed poor public relations for the party's challenges. Democrats say Trump and Vance are desperate to rally their base as the elections approach. 21 states are suing the Trump administration over its repeal of power plant pollution rules. As NPR's Julia Simon reports, the Biden-era rules would have reduced planet heating emissions from fossil fuel burning plants.
2: The 21 states and four cities argue their appeal, quote, guts one of the country's most significant climate protections, end quote, and will worsen the climate crisis. The Biden-era rules would have required coal and new natural gas plants to install pollution control equipment that would have significantly reduced carbon dioxide emissions. When the EPA announced the rule change last month, they said in their announcement that greenhouse gas emissions from power plants, quote, have no material impact on climate change. That is false. And pollution from power plants also impacts human health. The EPA says it doesn't comment on ongoing litigation. Julia Simon, NPR News.
0: The Supreme Court has agreed to review a Trump administration policy denying bond hearings for detained immigrants. The high court will consider whether immigrants have a right to a hearing to determine if they should remain detained while challenging their possible deportation. Appeals courts from 9 of 11 federal circuits have ruled that detention without a bond hearing violates federal law. The judge in the Lindsey Clancy case has rejected a defense request to find her not guilty of killing her three children in 2023. That's after the case ended in a mistrial last month. From member station WBUR, Deborah Becker reports.
3: Judge William Sullivan's decision says that prosecutors offered enough evidence for a jury to decide whether Clancy committed the crimes and whether she was criminally responsible. Clancy's defense asked for the not guilty finding, arguing that prosecutors did not provide enough evidence. Attorney Keith Halpern, who's not affiliated with Clancy's case, says defense attorneys customarily make such requests.
4: It was something that any lawyer in his position would have done. In any case,
3: prosecutors are still evaluating whether to hold a new trial. Another hearing is scheduled next month. For NPR News, I'm Deborah Becker in Boston.
0: Major U.S. stock indexes rose slightly today. This is NPR News. Canadian Prime Minister Mark Carney is fast-tracking an oil pipeline to the Pacific Coast. The move aims to reduce Canada's dependence on the U.S. and mend relations with Alberta, where separatists are pushing for a referendum on leaving Canada. The pipeline would allow Canada to export more oil to Asia, reducing reliance on the U.S. Protests by French high schoolers demanding better learning conditions have turned violent, with nearly 2,000 arrests, schools and vehicles set on fire, and at least 300 police and firefighters injured. NPR's Eleanor Beardsley reports 400 schools across the country will be closed tomorrow.
5: A protest against rundown buildings and overcrowded classrooms started last week in one high school in the Paris suburbs before spreading to more than 1,000 schools across the country. The students' demands were seen as legitimate. But scenes of chaos and confrontations between police and masked bands of young people shown on the TV news are shocking the French. The prime minister, who organized a crisis cell Thursday, has accused the far left of encouraging the protesters for political reasons. But even far left leader Jean-Luc Mélenchon, who has supported the protesters, seemed overtaken by the violent turn of events. He called on the young people to stop the destruction, saying it serves no purpose. Eleanor Beardsley, NPR News, Paris.
0: French soccer star Zinedine Zidane famously headbutted Italy's Marco Materazzi during the 2006 World Cup final, ending his career with a red card. 20 years later, Zidane will face Italy again tomorrow, but this time as France's head coach in the Nations League. This is NPR.
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8: You're listening to Q from CBC on public radio in the United States and across North America on Sirius XM 161. I'm Tom Power. All right, so I don't know if you relate to this when you listen to the news, when you read about, you know, famine, about injustice, about any of the problems that surround us, corporate greed. The actor Ed Helms says when he hears about these things, he moves around the world just kind of heartbroken. Like his default state is walking around upset that the world isn't exactly as kind and compassionate a place as he hoped it would be. So he says he brought that confusion and sometimes like misguided hope that things can get any better to the roles where maybe you saw him for the first time, including the salesman Andy Bernard on The Office.
9: I begged Dwight and Jim to give me Aaron for Secret Santa, and I decided to give Aaron the 12 days of Christmas. Is it my fault that the first 8 days there's basically 30 birds?
8: I mean, he's doing his best. When you talk to Ed Helms, you realize that while he was shooting The Office, a lot was going on. Like, he was also shooting a little movie called The Hangover, which he's going to have a great story about doing those two things at once. The Hangover, by the way, went on to be the highest grossing R-rated comedy ever. And since then, thanks to all that success, Ed's been able to be a bit more selective with what he does. And back to what I was saying, the work he is doing now, he hopes aligns with the change he wants to see in the world. So this year, he stars in two Canadian films that premiered at the Toronto International Film Festival. One is called The Stunt Driver. The other is called Smudge the Blades. And in Smudge the Blades, he plays this kind of angry, tough, cruel coach of an Indigenous hockey team called the Treaty Six Blades in northern Alberta. So Ed Helms came into the studio. It's worth mentioning the film took home TIFF's Best Canadian Discovery Award. But yeah, what a storyteller he is. He's going to tell you some great stories about how he got started in this business. He also has a great song he chose at the end of the interview that helps him when he's going through a bad day. So if you're having a bad day, stick around for that. But we started with his role in Smudge the Blades. He says his character is borderline evil, and all his characters up until this point have been pretty goofy and silly. So how did he find taking on such a different role?
10: I have to say it's a challenge. It's a little bit of a challenge, but it is. I enjoy the challenge, but it doesn't come easily. I was raised in a very sort of repressed Southern household where it's you got to make everyone comfortable and feel good and take care of everybody.
11: Right.
10: So the screaming and berating people is a it's not terribly organic, but yeah, it actually was a very cool challenge, and it's almost like a darker shade. Andy Bernard was always a very volatile.
11: Yeah, there's darkness there, but yeah. In that character on The Office for sure.
10: Yeah, there's a volatility to that character that this is just sort of, it's like Andy Bernard without the layer of comedy.
9: I graduated from anger management the same way I graduated from Cornell, on time. Now I'm back, got a second chance, and I'm not going to blow it. So look out, Dunder Mifflin. I mean, look out in a fun way, you know, not like I'm going to hurt you.
8: What I loved about Andy Bernard is that he would have this aggression and then immediately try to be cool right afterwards. Like the scene, in very famous scene where you punch the wall.
10: Yeah.
8: Get very angry and you punch the wall. And my favorite moment of that is he punches the wall and then immediately after is like, okay.
10: Yeah.
8: Everyone,
10: that was an overreaction.
8: That's right, that was an overreaction.
12: And I'm also sorry that a lot of people here, for some reason, think it's funny to steal someone's personal property and hide it from them. Here's a little news flash. It's not funny.
9: That was an overreaction.
10: Yeah, that's like just trying to recapture sanity.
11: Yeah.
10: Is you got to kind of name it.
11: Yeah.
10: And try to make it funny.
13: Yeah.
10: And if it's that bad, if you punched a hole in the wall, yeah, ain't nobody laughing.
13: Hey, buddy, as an Irish Catholic, I get it.
10: Yeah.
13: You have a big blowout, and then you kind of go like, anyway, everyone's pretty good, right? Everyone's feeling all right.
10: Yeah,
13: you
10: we're know, okay.
13: We're going to kidding around.
10: Yeah,
13: you know, don't worry about it.
10: A couple of noogies, we're moving on.
13: Is there something about Caitlin, our producer out there, who's producing this piece? Hi, Caitlin. Caitlin's Cree from Treaty 4 in Saskatchewan. Mm-hmm. We were having a conversation the other day about how it's interesting that you've produced Rutherford Falls, which is about Native American history. Mm. Now you're part of Smudge the Blades, which is about another Indigenous story about an Indigenous hockey team in Canada. Is there something going on with you and your production company that these are the kind of stories you're interested in amplifying, or is it a coincidence? Or,
10: you know, Rutherford Falls was an entry point for me into the Native American filmmaking community, and it started out as a way to tell the stories that we wanted to tell in that show.
14: Our town. Now, the terms of the deal were laid out in this document. One of those terms was to honor the exact location the deal was made, which is why, a century later, both parties came together and erected a statue of old Lawrence, affectionately known today as Big Larry. Question.
15: Did they make a statue of any Minnishanka?
14: Great question. And bronze was very expensive at the time, so they really only had a budget for the one.
10: It was a new experience and a new world for me to kind of understand so much more about the experience and the world of the Native American community at large. And that just opened so many more areas of interest and collaboration and people that I admired and wanted to work with. Yeah, just a path that I've grown a lot.
13: You strike me as a very curious fella. Anyway, when I was doing a bunch of research on you, one of the things that I found about you is that you do tend to go deep and you do kind of want to learn about a lot of different things. I read a story that when you were a kid, you were sort of obsessed with the World Book Encyclopedia. Is that true?
10: Yeah. Yeah, we had this, the World Book Encyclopedia. I think it was the 1976 edition.
13: That was the best edition, they say.
10: Yeah, right? That's the one, yeah, if you're going to get it.
13: That's the King James.
10: And it was on our bookshelf, and it was, you know, it's a huge, it's about 6 feet of books, mm-hmm. each letter in the alphabet gets a volume. And, I mean, the World Book Encyclopedias are everything. It's just all wonderful randomness, and it was... I'm also very ADHD.
13: Me too, buddy. I got you. Yeah.
10: And that, I mean, people say that cavalierly. It's a very real thing.
13: I'm also diagnosed.
10: Yeah. Okay, good. All right. Because I ain't messing around.
13: Yeah, me neither,
10: with
13: buddy.
10: ADHD.
13: Me neither. Yeah.
10: But
13: interview was brought to you by those four letters.
10: Excellent.
13: Really right now. Yeah.
10: Okay. So it's just a perfect ADHD kind of system, the World Book Encyclopedia.
13: So what's the first memory you have of saying, like, okay, well, I'd like to be a comedian? Like, what's the first, do you have a, yeah. I saw, was Eddie Murphy, Murphy on Update? Was that what it was?
10: It was on Saturday Night Live. My buddy Nick and I, we started sort of sneaking down to watch it around 8 years old, I think. And I mean, Eddie Murphy, who was only on for one, maybe two, I think just one season.
13: Yeah, there was sort of the replacement season,
10: right,
13: after
10: there was
13: Lorne Michaels was gone.
10: The Dick Ebersol years. And he was just electric.
16: Every day you should try to eat something from each of the 7 basic food groups, like milk and dairy products, fruit drinks and other liquids, sandwiches, frozen foods, meat and meat byproducts.
10: He was so present, and the reaction from the crowd, it was, I don't think I got the jokes at that age, or most of them anyway, but I got the energy, and I understood what was happening. I understood that he was just entertaining the hell out of this audience, and I just wanted to be a part of it.
13: You have this great story I was hoping you might tell about when you go to New York and you're working, editing. You have a day job like a lot most comics do, right? Trying to make money, and you're working film editing and some TV commercial editing and stuff like that.
10: Yeah.
13: And you end up getting some work at the Boston Comedy Club.
10: Yeah.
13: And you were there when, I mean, speaking of Saturday Night Live, their very first ever host, George Carlin,
10: yeah,
13: came in.
17: Some words confuse me because they come together. Jumbo shrimp. I can't figure that out. Jumbo shrimp. Two words are mutually exclusive. It's like military intelligence. You can't say them together. Right? How do you get that?
13: I heard you talk about that one time.
10: Yeah.
13: Do you remember that?
10: Of course. So he just came in one night. I think it was a Monday night, which was the new talent showcase, which was sort of the way that comedy clubs exploited young, eager comics by forcing them to bring audience members to get stage time. I'm standing by the door, and George Carlin just kind of walks in very quietly by himself. And I'm just like, hi, I'm Mr. Carlin. Nice to see you. And I said, it's not very crowded. The Boston Comedy Club was never very crowded. But, can I get you a drink? Would you like, I can sit you down anywhere. Do you want to go on stage? And he was so gentle and kind and deferential and just wanted to sit in the back and watch.
13: Oh, he didn't do a set?
10: No. No, he just came in, and I don't know what, in my imagination, he wanted to just revisit this world a little bit. And he probably sat there for half an hour, 45 minutes maybe, and then kind of just disappeared.
13: You must have felt, and I know I felt this before, but like you must have felt like, oh, I can't believe where I am. You know, I'm not from a place where this stuff happens.
10: Yeah.
13: Oh, wow, George Carlin's here. My life has turned out in a sort of an interesting way.
10: That whole period in my life, everything was new and incredible and so stimulating and exciting. I mean, I joke about this with comedians who know the Boston Comedy Club, and most New York comedians my age do know it well. And it was a dive. Like it was, and they had just banned smoking in New York City bars. And so as good as that was for people's health, it also meant that you could actually smell the real smells of these places. And the Boston Comedy Club just stunk, and it was gross, and it just was spilled beer and liquor everywhere. And I was joking with a friend not long ago about how I was going up the back stairs because there was a bar downstairs, the Bagot Inn, and I would get cash for the door from the bartender down there. And I'm coming up the back stairs, and it's just gross, and it smells, it stinks, and it's dark. And I'm going up, and I'm going to do comedy for probably 6 or 8 people at, 5 in the afternoon.
13: Yeah.
10: And it's going to be brutal. But I just had this overwhelming feeling like, I'm where I'm supposed to be.
13: It's a beautiful thing.
10: Yeah.
13: It's a beautiful feeling when you get that feeling.
10: It's rare. It's such a rare, beautiful thing. And I never forgot it because it was the irony of just how gross the setting was. But how powerfully I felt aligned with my purpose or my dreams or whatever it was.
18: I'm actually a little bit frazzled. I got to tell you, on the way over here, I was running late as usual. And, I was sprinting down the sidewalk, and I get to the subway station, and I run down the stairs, and I hear my train pull up. Like, get through the turnstile. I sprint down the stairs, sprint down the platform, make it in the train, last second. And the doors don't close for like 5 minutes.
13: Honest to God, hasn't that happened to you? That has happened to me, taking the UP Express from downtown Toronto to the air, jumping and running, trying to get to the train, and then, out of breath, and just sitting there watching the doors open. I'm Tom Power. 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
19: 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A death penalty expert calls it unprecedented. 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
13: I'm Tom Power. You're listening to Q. You're in the middle of my conversation with the actor Ed Helms, who was in two Canadian films at this year's Toronto International Film Festival, Smudge the Blades and The Stunt Driver. You may have first seen Ed on The Daily Show, where he was a news correspondent. You may have seen him first as Andy Bernard on the American version of The Office. Now, what you need to know about that is that the American version of The Office was adapted by a guy named Greg Daniels, who made shows like Parks and Recreation and King of the Hill. There's this guy named Michael Schur. He was a writer on The Office. He's made shows like Brooklyn Nine-Nine and The Good Place. What these two dudes are known for is making comedy with a lot of heart. So I asked Ed, did he learn anything? Could he give me an example of something he learned from working with these two sort of legendary screenwriters?
10: They think about storytelling in such a fresh, beautiful way. And there's an earnestness to the way that they write. And it really helped me find Andy. When I first met with Greg, it was so Andy Bernard was barely a concept. He was interviewing me and told me, we have this idea. We've been kicking around the writer's room that there's this sort of yacht clubby kid.
22: Beer me.
23: What's that?
22: Hand me that water. I always say beer me. Gets a laugh like a quarter of the time.
10: And Mike Schur really connected with me about Andy Bernard, and we would just sit and laugh and just pitch dumb ideas, even things that would never make it in the show or have anything to do, but just like, what if Andy was this also, yeah, or this, yeah, or he has this sort of trauma from his background, yeah, that would explain this, and yeah, and just trying to crack each other up and riff on stuff.
13: But you did care about him, man. You did, like, you know yeah, there's a lot of heart in that thing, you know, no, earnestness is to quote you on that, you know.
10: Yeah, I think I moved through the world sort of heartbroken that it's not a nicer place.
13: Yeah.
10: And so I bring that to characters like Andy, who are just confused. Why are people difficult or, why are things hard? and he just became this perfect vessel to kind of express a lot of my confusion about the world and a lot of my own kind of insecurities or ways that I feel confused about things. And I could do it in a very sort of broad and silly way, but also, yeah, like you said, trying to bring in that genuine sense of there's an earnest guy trying to do better even through all this bad behavior or toxic behavior.
13: And there kind of is in all of us. There kind of is in everybody.
10: That's what I hope. That's what I want.
13: Yeah.
10: I want that to be true.
13: Yeah, yeah.
10: And so that it was very important to me over time to endow Andy with that heart,
13: yeah,
10: a sense of integrity and some redemption.
22: The weird thing is, now I'm exactly where I want to be. I got my dream job at Cornell. And I'm still just thinking about my old pals. Only now they're the ones I made here. I wish there was a way to know you're in the good old days before you've actually left them.
13: Well, you were also doing, I mean, I don't know how you're even here, because weren't you doing The Hangover and The Office at the same time?
10: Yes.
13: Didn't you fall apart? Didn't you get tired?
10: Okay. This is crazy, but I was shooting the Office and The Hangover at the same time, and there were a number of nights where we would do a night shoot on The Hangover on Sunday night, and I would wrap at 4 a.m. and I'd have to be on set at the office at, like, you know, my call time's like 6:30 a.m. And so I think there were two times that this was crazy. I've never done this before or since, but I chartered a little jet to fly me at 4 a.m. from Las Vegas to the Van Nuys Airport, which, thank God, is like 10 minutes from our Dunder Mifflin set.
13: Wow.
10: And I flew this little plane to, I don't know if it was like turboprop or something, but it was way more money than I had, than I should be spending.
13: You had to get a pilot. You had to do all
10: that. Yeah, I chartered this, these little flights to get me.
13: Crazy.
10: And nobody, I couldn't tell anybody.
13: Yeah.
10: Because nobody was, like, as far as the office knew, I was just on time. Everything was fine.
13: You're getting your 8 hours sleep. Everything was okay.
10: Yeah. And as far as the hangover knew, everything was fine. And so, but I would land at like 4 or 5 a.m. and go straight to set at the office and maybe just towel off my face.
13: I bet you look back fondly though.
10: My gosh. And this is the craziest part. It was like the best time of my life.
13: Yeah.
10: I loved it so much. I those two projects are they're just all wonderful people. The Hangover was so, so fun. And we were just finding that world and these characters. And I just couldn't wait to get to set every day on The Office and The Hangover. And that didn't go away for years.
13: I got time left for one more question before I got a laser pointer on the top of my head and they're going to take me out if I ask you any more questions. I know you got to go.
10: I don't want to see that.
13: It's pretty serious around here.
10: Yeah.
13: CBC, buddy. So I won't get too much into it because I probably can't. But I'm sure this is a story you've heard before. When my dad died when I was pretty young, and I got through it by binging The Office. I had an Xbox 360 hooked up to my grandmother's television, which had like drawers in it, that kind of television. And I had the discs, and I would put them in over and over and over and over again just to try and not get depressed. Try and not get sad. I know this is something people say about the show a lot, you know, that it helps them through these incredibly dark times.
10: Yeah.
13: And I can't talk about it too much because it'll affect me too much. Like it really, really actually had a medicinal effect that when it would turn off, I would go back to feeling this kind of bleakness and I could turn it back on and just zone out. So I've got to tell John Krasinski this, got to tell that. What I'm curious about is, do you have something like that? Can you think of a piece of work, a piece of art, a show, a movie, music, something that has helped you through a dark time in your life?
10: First of all, thank you for sharing that.
13: Oh, no problem.
10: That's really, really beautiful. And I often reflect with other cast members on The Office just how often people tell us that The Office has meant so much more to them in some way than just an entertainment, vessel. It's just it's meant. And I
13: something to sell iPods. Yeah.
10: Yeah. That's really, that's
13: you're
10: touching.
13: You're welcome. Thank you, by the way. Yeah.
10: I think for me, the things that have gotten me through rough times are, it's always music, either playing or listening to music. And I really love old gospel bluegrass.
13: Can you pick a song for us to play out of this interview? Like, what, if you were coming home and having a rough day, which of those songs would you put on?
10: Tony Rice and Ricky Skaggs did this beautiful duet album, and almost every song on that
13: is one of the greatest records of all time.
10: It's just absolutely beautiful. But there's one song in particular that gives me chills, even now just talking about it, Where the Soul of Man Never Dies.
13: Yeah, to Canaan's Land, I'm on my way.
10: And I love that song so much. I've had the great privilege to sing it with some great people, and it's an anchor for me.
13: I can't say there'll be no tear-dimmed eyes in this interview. Pretty good.
10: Well done.
13: But it's a real pleasure to meet you finally in real life, and thanks so much for coming in.
10: Yeah, this is really, really cool. Thank you.
13: I really enjoyed this.

0: a song called Where the Soul of Man Never Dies, a recommendation by Ed Helms. What a joy to play that on CBC. Ed Helms was in our studio because he was promoting a film called Smudge the Blades at the Toronto International Film Festival. That film took home TIFF's 2026 Best Canadian Discovery Award and will be screening this weekend at the Vancouver International Film Festival. Coming up, one of the biggest stars in Canadian opera, Emma Pennell, will be here, and you'll hear why I'm struggling with Pennell versus Pennell. It's after this on Q. Love and the soul of man never dies.
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0: Hey, I'm Tom Power. You're listening to Q. I don't know how much you pay attention to the day-to-day comings and goings in Canadian opera. If you're not up to date on what's going on Canadian opera, let us here on Q be your guide of all things Canadian opera. And the thing you need to know about Canadian opera right now is that there is one voice in particular getting an awful lot of attention. Just listen to it.

0: Emma Pennell performing Donde Lieta Oshi from Puccini's La Boheme. And yeah, Emma is certainly someone who everyone is talking about right now. Let me give you an example. They received the prestigious RBC Emerging Artist Award last year. They've been performing with the Montreal Symphony. They performed at the Edinburgh Festival very recently. But the reason they're getting all this attention right now is because they're appearing in the Canadian Opera Company's season opener of Verdi's La Traviata, performing to thousands in Toronto's beautiful Four Seasons Centre for the Performing Arts, performing one of the most, you know, popular operas ever, most acclaimed operas ever. And it's not bad for someone who, when they were a kid, they walked around singing to the trees in the forest to ward off bears. But here's the thing. Emma always knew that they wanted to be a singer. They grew up Indigenous in the woods of Northern Ontario. They were far away from concert halls and opera houses. The pathway to singing professionally wasn't even something that they could have even considered. It certainly wasn't straightforward. So Emma came into our Toronto studio and they talked a little bit about this unlikely journey from South River, Ontario, to the biggest opera stage in Canada. And I think I can guarantee this, that Emma is going to charm you right off the bat. So here is Emma Pennell, or maybe I should say Emma Pennell. You'll see what I mean. How are you?
1: Hey, Tom, how are you doing?
0: I'm not too bad. So we were talking before we got going, and I said to you, I said, are you, because your family is from Newfoundland. You have relations in Newfoundland, right?
1: I sure do. Yes.
0: Because out here, there's a couple different pronunciations of your last name. I said, are you a Pennell or are you a Pennell?
1: Well, and I said, it depends who's asking. So I said, at the opera, it's Emma Pennell. But if you ask my grandfather, my grandmother, it's Emma Pennell, you know, so.
0: Yeah. You can call me Tom Power today. If
1: I will.
0: Congratulations on this, man. Congratulations on La Traviata. Congratulations on everything. It's a pretty amazing story to see.
1: Yes, it is. It's very surreal to me at times.
0: I bet. Because let's talk about where you're from. So you, South River, right, in Northern Ontario. Can I say not historically known for its opera?
1: Well, no, it's more of a logging community, and you know, it's sort of hard to balance on top of those logs and scream some Verdi
0: at the same time.
1: Yeah,
0: I heard a great story about how you heard opera, and I heard it had something to do with the CBC.
1: Sure, it sure did. I grew up in a little cabin. We are from South River, but we're about 45 minutes outside of the town in an unorganized township called Lount. So that's a deep cut for any of you listeners out in Lount.
0: L-O-U-N-T?
1: L-O-U-N-T.

0: Sunday, Saturday night. It was opera time on the radio. And it wasn't candidly my favorite part of the day. And, you know, my dad would put it on and I would go, oh, Dad, do we have to listen to this? It's boring. And he would make me sit through and listen to it. And I'd play with my Barbie dolls and, you know, try to think about what could possibly be sung from these people that were so very far away from where I was.
1: What do you mean by that? You were trying to imagine what might be sung by these people?
0: You know, at times, a lot of the time, it would be like Italian or something like that, and I had no frame of reference as a small child for what that would sound like. And I would just make up these stories in my head about what are they singing? And, you know, I would act it out with my dolls and my toys and things like that.
1: I also heard a great story about you that you would walk around the woods and sing. Is this true?
0: This is absolutely true, actually, because we had a lot of black bears back in there. You know, I said the part about the dump, and we weren't that far from the dump, so there was a lot of black bears, and, you know, we'd always get kind of scared because you have to go outside to pee at night because of the outhouse, and my mom always told us that, you know, if you get scared, if you're walking through the bush, you just sing. You sing real loud, the bears won't bother you. And so, you know, I was outside a lot, and I was outside alone a lot, and I would just sort of sing all the time. I used to pretend that the trees were all like my fans, like my crowd, my audience, and I would go up to them and I would shake their hands and have full conversations and things like that. And I would daydream about what I thought could possibly be my life, because I've always wanted to be a singer. My whole life, I've always wanted to be a singer.
1: Always, because I heard a story about you when you were, because your grandparents had a country and western band, right?
0: They sure did, yeah.
1: What were they called?
0: They were called the Stover Family Band, very original name. And the Stovers are my great-grandparents, Esther and Fred Stover. And it was just a great group. We would play all the square dances and all the fall fairs and all the stuff like that. We'd take everybody up to East Home, the old folks' home, and play for that crowd there as well. And they just loved it. Everybody loved it.
1: The story I heard is that it was with them that you sang. It was "You Are My Sunshine," and I think that was a big turning point in you. When you said, "I always wanted to be a singer," I wanted to know if it was from that moment when you sang "You Are My Sunshine."
0: When I was younger, yeah, there was a moment where I was at, I think it was the Sundridge Fall Fair, and I sang "You Are My Sunshine," because they would always, I was a terrible fiddler. I was horrible at it. My brother was good at it. My brother could pick up anything and be good at it. And I was just terrible. It was like cats in a bag. Like nobody wanted to listen to that. And I didn't practice and I was just not, it wasn't interesting to me. So they said, you have to do something. So I've always wanted to sing. I got up on stage and they would make me sing "You Are My Sunshine," or they'd have me sing. My grandma showed me this one song called "I'm a Lonely Little Petunia in an Onion Patch." And the next line is, "All I do is sit and cry all day."
1: Do you know how it goes?
0: Of course I know how it goes. "I'm a lonely little petunia in an onion patch, an onion patch, an onion patch. I'm a lonely little petunia in an onion patch, and all I do is sit and cry all day." Boo.
1: Come on. Who needs La Traviata when you got that, buddy? Who needs Verdi when you got that?
0: Exactly.
1: So then what happens? You sing that and you get a good reaction to it.
0: Yeah, so, you know, I think it was an elder gentleman. I don't remember who it was, but he came up to me after it and, you know, he was sort of crying. And he came up and he shook my hands and he said, "Thank you so much for singing that. You know, it reminded me of something from his childhood, and, you know, it brings people joy, it brings people emotion." And I really do think that music is a medicine. And so for him that day, I hope that I was some medicine for him. And I've been sort of chasing that feeling ever since.
1: You know, the interesting thing is that people at this part of the, that's beautifully said, by the way, but people listening to this might think that we are talking to someone who grew up in 1931, because the next song I want to play you is not much older than "You Are My Sunshine." Just take a listen to this. Oh, give me

0: That is Roy Rogers singing Don't Fence Me In. I love the line. What is it like? He rhymes commences with fences.
1: Yeah, he's a lyrical miracle.
0: So why am I playing that for you?
1: Oh, you did your research really well. That's why. That is a very special song to me because 1 year when I was 10 years old, Sundridge, Ontario had at their fall fair a singing competition called the Sundridge Fall Fair Idol, and I just had to be a part of it. And my grandma and I practiced for weeks, and that's the song that I sang, and I won first place. And it was like sort of the jump start of my confidence in my singing ability. And I loved the feeling of when I did it. I loved how other people saw you after, because, you know, I grew up an Indigenous person in a town that didn't have very many Indigenous people. And sometimes the way that people treat you when you bring up your identity is not very nice, to say the least.
0: Yeah.
1: So whenever I was singing, nobody could be mad at me. I was just Emma. I was just singing, and everybody loved it. And I loved that feeling. I loved the feeling of giving people song and music. And I especially loved the feeling of singing the Oldie Moldies, because that's all we ever listened to, and they were the most fun. And, you know, my grandma loved Roy Rogers. I mean, her password on her computer for, like, years and years was Roy Rogers. So, you know, she... Oh, gosh, maybe I shouldn't be telling everybody that, but...
0: Now we're going to hack into Nan's computer any minute now.
1: Dang.
0: But hold on. But that's Oldie Moldies, but not as Oldie Moldy as opera.
1: That's true.
0: Yeah. How does the opera thing come in?
1: Well, okay. So for that competition, I went for my audition. My grandma took me and my mom was there as well. And I went to go and sing, and the panel was in this, you know, this beautiful country house. And we went in and I sang Cowboy Take Me Away by the Chicks. And I came back out and I was so nervous for the audition that I came out and I just went, hallelujah. And I just started, you know, going into song. And the panel comes running out, or someone from the panel comes running out, and they said, who did that? Oh, my God. And they looked at my grandma and they said, was that you? And my grandma said, no, it wasn't me. It was the kid. So they made me come back in. They made me sing it. Of course, I didn't know the words because I'd only ever heard it on like TV commercials or anything like that. I'd never been exposed to opera, really. And I sing it and they said, wow, that's, you know, you've got natural talent here. And I was like, OK, sure. You know, does that mean I get to do the competition now? So, you know, I did the competition. I got my adjudication sheet. And after the show, they said in my adjudication sheet, my grandma still has this. She has it framed in her house. And it says she should really consider doing classical voice lessons and singing opera because she has a natural talent for it. And I took my $100 that I won and I said, no thanks. And I went and I bought a bunch of cotton candy and I spent it all on rides and different things like that.
0: You know what's nice is I can verify that because now I know her email password. But the other thing. So when did you start to like it? When did you start to like opera enough to do it? When did you start to like it?
1: Well, when did I start to like it is a great question. It's sort of opera is one of those things that it sort of chooses you. And I went to Almeguin Highland Secondary School, as most of us do up in that area. And we had a music program there. My music teacher, Mrs. Rourke, Christine Rourke, she was wonderful, but she was on maternity leave for 2 out of the 4 years that I was there. So she did the best that she could with the time that we had. And I was getting to the age, I was in grade 12. My grades weren't the best. You know, I have ADHD, so I've always kind of had trouble in school a little bit.
0: Yeah.
1: Sort of just keeping on track. So I was concerned about not being able to go to school because I saw lots of people around me in my community who just never made it out. And my family, you know, who just never made it out and who had big dreams and who wanted to do amazing things. And just the opportunity just never lined up for them. And I thought, I want the opportunity to line up for me. I do, more than anything. And I didn't think I was good enough to do music because I looked into it, for university, you had to have theory rudiments and all kinds of things like that that I just did not have access to. You know, I was a poor kid. We didn't have any money. We grew up on food bank food. You know, we didn't have extra to be giving to music lessons. We had community music, but we didn't have anything else. And so, you know, I was sitting there with my teacher, and I had my college application form in front of me, and I had applied to, you know, forestry and outdoor programs. And I was like sitting there, and I was like, I want to be a singer. And my music teacher at the time, who was on her break, she said, well, I think you should. I think that it would be silly for you not to. You have talent. You should try. And basically, Cambrian College had a program that would take kids who had talent, who didn't have the resources, and they would take you from zero to hero. So I went to Cambrian College, and I didn't realize that it was classical music, because, of course, I auditioned with a Patsy Cline song. And I show up on day one. They have a little student concert, and someone gets up to sing. And I wasn't expecting it, because I thought we were going to do more four chord songs, because that's what I was used to. And boy, was I in for a surprise when she got up and sang opera. I think she sang Jeudi from Carmen, Michaela's aria.

0: And it was the most profoundly beautiful thing I'd ever seen anyone do with their body. And it was a bigger girl like me. And it was so inspiring to see. And I said, oh my God, where has this been my whole life? Like, I need to do this now. And I didn't know what I was doing. And I was like sitting there like, oh my God, you want me to do what now? Like, I can, you know, I can do Patsy Cline. I can do this and that, but I can't do that. So then I started lessons that week and I haven't stopped since. And I've just been faking it till I made it.
1: I'm Tom Power. You're listening to Q. You're in the middle of my conversation with Emma Pennell, who's appearing in the Canadian Opera Company's production of Verdi's La Traviata. We've been talking about their, I mean, they're so funny. They've been talking about their journey from singing old country songs to becoming, you know, one of the most acclaimed opera singers in this country right now. But it's not just classic operas like La Traviata that they've been doing. They've also been very active in contemporary music as well. Recently, they collaborated on a piece with the Mi'kmaq artist and poet Michelle Sillyboy. It's called You Can Die Properly Now. That's where our conversation picks up, beginning with some of Emma's incredible singing voice.

0: That's Emma Pinnell singing You Can Die Properly Now. I wonder if you could tell me a little bit about this music.
1: Yeah, I would love to. This is a project that I've been working on with Dr. Michel Sillyboy for a long time. I mean, it was commissioned by the Orchestre Symphonique de Montréal. It was composed by Anna Sokolovitch. And when we got the commission, it was sort of natural for Michel to gravitate towards the topic of residential schools. And so she wrote that piece, that poetry, as a eulogy to them, saying, you can die properly now. You know, you were found beneath the earth and we didn't forget about you. Like, don't look away from us. You know, it goes from talking about the children to the audience saying, do not look away from us. It was a great shift back when they were unearthing or they were, you know, doing the sonar to look for the bodies of the children at residential schools. And it changed a lot of things, and a lot of stories were brought up. You know, I had aunties that would come to me and I would come to them and they would start talking about it after all of that stuff was happening. And it was very impactful in the community. You could feel the grief that had been unresolved. And I think this was our way of calling out to the children and saying, now you can die properly. You can rest easy because we found you. We know that you're there. And we're going to make sure that you are treated with the respect that you deserve. And that's sort of what that piece is about. It's actually also a very powerful exercise in language revitalization because yeah. Michelle used the glyphs that she had written about for her PhD to create this piece as well. And while I performed it, she would write the glyphs. And it was a full circle moment. I remember I had family in the audience and they said it was just so powerful to see her write the language, the pictographs out. And me singing the words and the English translation, because they made sure on the surtitles they had English, French, and Mi'kmaq, and also the pictographs. So it was really like such an important study in language revitalization as well.
0: How did you feel after a performance?
1: I mean, it was my goal going in was to connect with the audience and with my ancestors and the spirits of everybody in there. Because when you sing for a big number of people like that, you're connecting with the energy in the room. You know, you can sort of feel it. And that's how you get the adrenaline. You know, it's that feeling of that undivided attention. And I always am very grateful for it because you have, 5 minutes where thousands of people potentially are sitting there giving you their undivided attention. And what do you want to say to them? What do you want to convey to them? You know, and you have to treat every moment like it's your final time to say the most important thing that you want to say from your perspective.
0: You really believe in opera as a powerful storytelling form, even in 2026?
1: Yes. Well, I think not a lot of people have seen just how powerful it can be. You know, I mean, even just being on the stage with Catherine Lewick and hearing her sing her Violetta, like, that's powerful.

0: it leaves people wanting more. I mean, there's lots of good opera, there's lots of bad opera, but there's moments in your life where you will see something excellent, and it transcends like what you think is possible from the human experience. And I think I've seen moments like that too many to not believe in opera.
1: How's La Traviata? I mean, even those of us listening to this who have no knowledge of opera at all, kind of know that one.
0: Sure.
1: Kind of know Carmen. You had a great line, actually. You said you liked, quote, the idea of a big, stinking, powerful voice and a big, stinking, powerful body on a big, stinking, powerful stage. That was a great quote from you. did you find that in La Traviata?
0: I mean, yeah, of course. Traviata is it's a lot of people's favorite opera for a reason.

0: It's about human tragedy. It's very human. It's sort of like the idea of Traviata is pulling back the curtain and seeing what's behind, you know, glamour and the shine and things like that, and seeing the human side of people and the tragedy of what happens when we care too late. And it's the stories of human beings. I mean, something that is that relatable will last the test of time. It's why we go to the Carmens. It's why we go to the Traviatas. It's why we see Romeo and Juliet over and over again as a play, as an opera, as a this, as a that. It's the complexities of what it means to live and what's important to us and what we take with us when we die.
1: Can you tell the story of when you were doing Falstaff at Western University and your grandfather came to see you?
0: Mm, yeah. The first ever opera that I did was Verdi's Falstaff. And that's kind of saying a lot because it is a rather large opera, and a lot of people,
1: yeah,
0: their first opera won't be a Verdi one, but mine was. And I sang that role, and my grandparents were there. They all came, my grandma and my grandpa and my mom and my dad. And at the time, my grandfather had Alzheimer's disease pretty badly. At that time, he was rarely lucid. And, you know, he had a moment after the show. We went to my uncle's house for dinner because my uncle was making steak. And we're sitting around the dinner table, and my grandpa looks at me, and he's like sort of, you know, he's looking kind of confused, and he keeps looking over at me. And I said, "What? What's up?" And he said, "Was that you singing on the stage today?" And I said, "Yes." And he said, "I'm so proud of you. You keep going. I'm so proud of you." And then like a flame, it was out and it was gone. It was on to the next thing. But that moment is something I will really hold on to probably for the rest of my life.
1: What was his name?
0: His name was Roy. Roy Pennell, but, you know, his sisters called him Rye Pennell.
1: Yours is a story that I have just found myself enamored with. Congratulations on everything. It's so well deserved.
0: Thank you very much, Tom. It's been an absolute pleasure.

0: Emma Pennell performing Dodo Mon Tout Petit, an aria by the Canadian composer Ian Cousin. Before that, you heard my conversation with Emma Pennell. Emma is playing Annina in the Canadian Opera Company's production of the Verdi classic La Traviata. You can catch that at Toronto's Four Seasons Centre for the Performing Arts until October 17th. That is it for Q today. Thank you so much for listening to the show, as always, and we'll see you soon. Later on.
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2: Officials in Tennessee recently attempted to execute a woman for murder committed three decades ago, but the lethal injections failed. Tomorrow on Morning Edition, hear more about the case that one death penalty expert has called unprecedented. 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Overnight, we're going to see temperatures in the upper 60s. Tomorrow, it'll be windy, gusts of about 25 miles an hour. It's going to be a lot warmer, though, mostly sunny, highs in the mid-80s with cloudy skies tomorrow night. We'll see lows in the mid-60s tomorrow evening.
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The late Icelandic composer Jóhann Jóhannsson won a Golden Globe for this music that you're hearing. It was part of his soundtrack to the film The Theory of Everything, about the late physicist Stephen Hawking. By that point, though, in Johan's career, he had been on New Sounds a number of times, including several appearances on our New Sounds Live concert series, and we had come to know him as a composer who had a very distinctive sound world. Adam Wiltse is someone whom we first met back in the 90s as half of the duo called Stars of the Lid, one of the early so-called post-rock bands, and it was Adam Wiltse and the late Brian McBride who were Stars of the Lid. Eventually, Jóhann Jóhannsson and Adam Wiltse would meet and do some work together, and at the time of Johan's untimely death in 2018, most of that work they had done together was just lying in a digital folder somewhere, untouched and largely unremembered. That has now changed. With an album called Friendship Survival Guide, Adam Wiltse has finished the project and will join me here in our New Sound studio to talk us through it and to share some of the music from Friendship Survival Guide. I'm John Schaefer. Glad you're with us for this episode of New Sounds. We'll begin the way the album does with a track called September 1969. And it's called that for a reason that we'll get Adam to explain right after we hear the piece.

0: That is called September 1969. It comes from the album called Friendship Survival Guide, an unusual collaboration between Adam Wiltse and the late Johan Johansson. Adam joining me here on New Sounds. And first of all, Adam, having heard your music with Stars of the Lid and A Winged Victory for the Sullen, and now this album with Johan, great to have you here finally.
1: Thank you, John. It's a pleasure.
0: This album, obviously, would have been many years in the making.
1: Yeah, obviously, yeah. I'll sort of start at the beginning. So Johan and I met in mid-2000s at a Stars of the Lid concert in Prague, Czech Republic. He came to the show and sort of accosted me at the merch table after, because he was a big fan. And that night we went out and had a couple drinks, and just, it was this really like these sliding door moments in life where we realized how many things we had in common. We were born the same year, which is, you know, September 69, 2 days apart. I was 2 days older than him. And we started just talking, and I was born and raised in New York, here in the city. Mm-hmm. He's from Reykjavik, but it was almost like we'd lived the same existence.
0: Parallel.
1: Completely parallel with so many of these, you know, just the only things that people that were born from the same year, you know, that's something that's really hard to explain until you've experienced this arc of life together.
0: Yeah. So when you first got together with him, it was just a kind of a friendship.
1: Well, friendship, but also he didn't have a booking agent, and I had been, well, we're both sort of DIY guys. We both just knew how to sort of go on tour, put tour togethers. We did everything ourselves. And so he had never been and toured America. And so I actually brought him over. And then he finally got an agent, and one thing led to another. And then a few years later, he was hired to do the Theory of Everything score, which he, so he brought me on actually as a ghostwriter to do sort of kind of atmospheric beds for him to orchestrate over.
0: Mm-hmm.
1: That was the first time we were really collaborating as a duo. And as film scores go, there's always a bucket of music that just gets rejected.
0: Right.
1: And I remember Johan, the couple of the pieces that got rejected, he was so, where you'd think he'd be disappointed, he was the opposite, excited. He's like, oh, we're going to do something with this together. And so then I was, oh, I guess we're going to make a record, Johan. He's like, yes, we are.
0: I do remember him referring to, quote unquote, my music.
1: Yeah.
0: You know, there is the music he did for film.
1: Yeah.
0: And then he was kind of clear about the things that were just for him.
1: Exactly.
0: For his own projects.
1: Yeah.
0: So it's interesting to hear that distinction could actually blur a little bit.
1: Yeah,
0: this case.
1: But it was not the traditional strings on top of it was the atmospheric beds that we were creating underneath that had this sort of the darkness that was always gravitating towards Johan. So these chunks, these nuggets from that are in the release.
0: So you had kind of the basic building blocks. It's been a number of years since Johan passed.
1: Yep, 2018.
0: So what was the process of putting together this album in its final form?
1: After Johan passed, Tim Husum is my manager and also manages the estate of Johan. We were, along with his publisher, trying to find a way to clean up the archives because there was still so much demand for Johan music to be played with orchestras and stuff like this. So we were trying to get everything organized so this would be streamlined. And as Tim and I were going through, he found this folder, AWJJ folder it was labeled, and he said, what's this? It's like, oh, this is these things that Johan and I were working on. I wouldn't say I completely forgot about it, but I kind of forgot about it. And then he played it for Carolina and Johan Sr., Johan's father and daughter, and they thought it was great, and they encouraged us to do something with it. Mm-hmm. So we were fortunate enough to get the support of Deutsche Grammophon and a budget, and that's kind of how it started.
0: So what were you working with? I mean, Johan moved pretty readily between analog mm-hmm. and digital.
1: They were all digital files, but they started as analog tape loops. And that's what a lot is of the basis of the record is. Like Days in Reflective Glory Part 1, for example, was just the tape loop, which is actually a slowed down Hildur Guðnadóttir's voice.
0: Oh.
1: And Yeah, and we started a basic orchestration on top, but it was not flushed out, so I had to finish that. So things like that, you know, there was enough there that it was going to be, okay, we don't need to complicate this. So it is a short piece, but I think it has a nice arc to it.
0: Right.
1: Some others were a little more complicated. I had to delve in, especially the part two, the whole orchestrated part at the end. We didn't really have an ending for that. We just had this beautiful, I don't know, I just wanted to try to create some sort of arc with the pieces.
0: Well, and I want to come back to that because, you know, it's not the only time on the record where multiple pieces feel like they're of a piece. Mm-hmm. You know, they're talking to each other. Why don't we hear both parts of Dazed and Reflective Glory from the album called Friendship Survival Guide. My guest is Adam Wiltse, who made this record along with his late friend, the Icelandic composer Johan Johansson. And let's hear this excerpt on this edition of New Sounds.

0: Dazed and Reflective Glory, a two-part piece by Adam Wiltse, my guest on New Sounds, and the late Icelandic composer Johan Johansson from their posthumous collaboration called Friendship Survival Guide. We'll continue our conversation with Adam Wiltse and hear some more of this record and perhaps some of his ongoing collaboration with Dustin O'Halloran in the duo called A Winged Victory for the Sullen as we continue. I'm John Schaefer, and you're listening to New Sounds.
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0: Tomorrow night on New Sounds, we'll hear a couple of live performances from our soundcheck series. Jay Lynn, the work of Jerry Lynn Patton from Gary, Indiana. She has grown out of the Chicago electronic music scene and gone on to become a sought-after composer as well. A number of ensembles like Third Coast Percussion have performed her works, and one of them actually was nominated for a Pulitzer. But, you know, at the end of the day, Jay Lynn herself still likes to perform her own electronic works and did so in our studio. And we'll also hear from our old friends Red Bharat, the Punjabi party band based in Brooklyn, who have been reliable sources of high-energy dance music, global dance music, for quite a few years now. We'll hear them tomorrow night as well. This New Sounds program joins all the others in our audio archives at newsounds.org, and that means you can hear this show again anytime. Every program has a number to make it easy to find. This is New Sounds number 5190. And if you'd like to hear this show again, the easiest way to do that is to just type into your web browser, New Sounds 5190. My guest is Adam Wiltse, formerly half of the duo Stars of the Lid with the late Brian McBride, currently half of the duo A Winged Victory for the Sullen with pianist and composer Dustin O'Halloran, and along with the late Icelandic composer Johan Johansson, creator of the album called Friendship Survival Guide. And I suppose, Adam, I should ask about the title, Friendship Survival Guide. What does that mean for you?
4: Well, I just really love, I spend a lot of time writing song titles, band names. It's something I find very relaxing to do in an airplane. So, I mean, it's a bit tongue-in-cheek because it's, is it really a guide to surviving your friendship? I'm not really sure, but, you know, he was one of my best friends, and I lost him, and I wanted to find a way to articulate that somehow. Mm-hmm. Is it a survival guide? Probably not, but yeah. It had a lot of hidden meaning for me.
0: The piece, Dazed and Reflective Glory, is in two parts, and as you explained, the first was built around these tape loops that had been, that's what your source material was.
4: Yes.
0: And you wanted this kind of arc of a narrative, and there are lots of examples of that on the record where pieces don't end. Mm-hmm. They segue, they seamlessly move into another piece. So you're working with discrete little bits, right?
4: Yeah.
0: So what was the narrative that you were trying to unfold here?
4: Well, so much of it is when I finally took the leap and okay, we're doing this, you know, and I'm getting back, you know, going back in time in a sense and listening to, and I was actually kind of surprised how, yeah, it felt, okay, it's not finished, but a lot of it really, you know, I was pleasantly surprised that it just felt really valid and really, I could just hear Johann. He felt so alive to me. But as I tend to do, maybe overthink things, I really felt the need to sort of, there's a piece, for example, Mourners Will Be Outcast, that has, you know, that was something we started around the time of the Theory of Everything score, but it just didn't have, I felt, an ending. So this was sort of the $1 million question, is how am I going to end this piece? And there, a couple times, for example, the ending of the piece, which is called Exceptional Proportions, I brought in another good friend and collaborator, Tim Hecker, who helped me finish that piece. Basically, me giving him the nuts and bolts of our sounds, running it through Tim's completely unique, strange process, and voila, I had an ending. And so, yeah, sometimes you need a small army of people to complete a record. So,
0: yeah, well, let's hear that piece with Tim Hecker helping out my guest Adam Wiltse and the late Johann Johansson at the end of this excerpt from their collaborative record called Friendship Survival Guide on New Sounds.

0: Exceptional Proportions, the name of that piece, from Adam Wiltse and the late Johan Johansson, from their collaborative record called Friendship Survival Guide. And as Adam was telling us before we heard the piece, Tim Hecker helping out at the end of the piece. And Adam, you were saying how, you know, it takes a small army or a community to make a record. And as it happens, your partner in A Winged Victory for the Sullen, Dustin O'Halloran, recently put out a 10th anniversary expanded edition of his record Lumiere.
1: Yeah.
0: And there's Johan.
1: Yep. Yeah, Johan mixed that record.
0: Yeah. So the connections, I mean, the sense of community, it's broader than just guys.
1: Yeah, we're all friends. I mean, speaking of, you know, Johan and Dustin and Hilde Gudnadottir, they all had a studio together, different rooms in a complex in Oranienstrasse in Kreuzberg in Berlin for years. And so we're all sort of strangely, I don't know, we're all good friends. I mean, also, we're all Virgos. We're all born, like, Dustin's birthday is the 8th. Hilder's is the 4th. We used to have all have birthday parties together. We'd have, like, a Virgo birthday bash.
0: These are all September dates?
1: Yeah, we're all September, yeah.
0: As we mentioned, September 1969, the opening track, the month and year of Johan and your birthdays.
1: Yeah.
0: When was Theory of Everything? What year was that?
1: That was 2013.
0: Okay, so more than a decade had passed before you came back to this material, saw what you had, and thought, I can work with this.
1: Yeah.
0: Once you made that decision, how much of it was you in a studio kind of layering things atop the source material, and how much of it was kind of happy accidents?
1: There were no many. I think maybe the only real happy accident was getting Tim Hecker in there, because the way his process works. But so much of it was just creating some structure. It was all done in my studio in Belgium, and then orchestrating. We did this last layer of orchestrations. Well, and one other thing, recording the guitars, which ironically I did with Steve Albini in Chicago. So that was another. Maybe that was kind of the happy accident too. If I'm being completely honest, I was visiting my aunt. My aunt lives in Chicago. It was Christmas 2023, and I had contacted Steve, and he said, "Well, I have an opening on the day after Christmas." So we went into the studio and had this incredible day together, reamping and recording guitars, which is everything you hear on the record. And unfortunately, he died five months after this.
0: Yeah.
1: So but the sound that I don't know. It's he's so well known for a certain type of music, but I was amazed of what he was able to get out of the tape loops. Like, we were basically reamping the tape loops to create a sort of because they were all, you know, direct sounds. So
0: right.
1: to give this sort of other atmosphere, blasting him and recording with his mics, and it just really changed it gave this three-dimensional sound to the tape loops.
0: So in other words, he's playing the tape loops into a room and recording it acoustically in the room.
1: Yeah, exactly. He's blasting it through some amplifiers.
0: Yeah.
1: And then re-recording it with different microphones just to get, and so we have some stuff to play with. And he is an engineer, a pure engineer, he just wanted to get a good sound. Didn't care what kind of music it was. He probably came across as being this, you know, very difficult person, but I've never spent a day in a studio with someone more, like, giving than he was that day.
0: Well, and, you know, known for his work with rock luminaries.
1: Absolutely.
0: Going back.
1: Nirvana. He recorded the last Nirvana record.
0: Yeah. So he passed away while you were still making this record. So, I mean, there's a fair amount of loss that you're dealing with as you're finishing this. Do you hear that in the final sound?
1: Yeah, I guess you do. I mean, I don't. I mean, a lot of times you record a record, work on a record 2 or 3 years, and the last thing you want to do after you finish it is listen to it again. But for some reason, I don't know. I said this earlier, but I can really hear. I can hear them. Everything feels so alive to me. So I'm still have this. It just feels good to listen to it. I don't feel sad about it. It is not a happy record. So, you know, if you're looking for, you know, get up music for a Saturday night, maybe this is not what you want to put on.
0: Well, I want to play a track from later in the record called In Ever Decreasing Circles. One of the things about analog tape loops is that you know, the sound does literally decrease as the tape plays over and over again.
1: Yeah, absolutely.
0: Were you thinking of that when you titled this?
1: Yes. Yes. And also, you know, also just as an acknowledgement of the ever-decreasing circles of feels of... I've just lost so many friends the last, 15 years. I mean, Mark Linkous, Brian McBride, Johan. I mean, we got Steve now. I never really thought about death until David Bowie died. And when he died, that was 2016.
0: Mm-hmm.
1: I looked to see how old he was, and he wasn't that much older than me. So I started thinking, wait, does that mean this is how long I've got?
0: Well, you know, when Bowie turned 50, he said, when you turn 50, there are only two questions.
1: Yeah.
0: One is, how long have I got?
1: Yeah.
0: And the other is, what do I want to do with it?
1: Yeah, that's kind of what happened to me. Bowie was the real Nostradamus, I guess.
0: Yeah. For that and for so many other things during the course of his career. So In Ever Decreasing Circles is the name of this piece. My guest is Adam Wiltse, and this is part of his album with the late Johan Johansson called Friendship Survival Guide on this episode of New Sounds.

0: That's called In Ever-Decreasing Circles. Music by my guest on New Sounds, Adam Wiltse, and the late Icelandic composer Johan Johansson. Again, the two of them had begun working together back in the mid-teens, and after Johan's death in 2018, left behind these little bits of tape loops and such, and Adam has finally completed the project with the album called Friendship Survival Guide, and we'll continue our conversation with Adam and hear some music from his other ongoing project, the duo called A Winged Victory for the Sullen, when we continue in a moment with New Sounds.
1: I'm Janae Pierre, the host of NYC Now. 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
0: 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We've been speaking with Adam Wiltse, formerly of Stars of the Lid and currently half of the duo A Winged Victory for the Sullen, but we've been talking about the album called Friendship Survival Guide, which is Adam's completion of a project that he and the late Icelandic composer Johan Johansson had begun back in the mid-teens, before Johan's career as a film composer took off and then came to a sudden halt in 2018 with Johan's untimely death. Adam Wiltse here with me in the New Sound studio, and Friendship Survival Guide is a, you know, it presents as a largely electronic record. And in your various projects, this is what you've been known for, is inhabiting this sort of electronic or electronically processed world. You were talking about the landscape of sound that you got out of electric guitars in Steve Albini's studio, that sort of thing. How much acoustic grit do we get in this record?
3: It's a lot. I mean, the classification of music has always been, I think some artists really have trouble with, you know, being classified because they're not really choosing the classification that they're lumped into. So I grew up, you know, especially my big influence of sort of teaching me about, because I used to have a shortwave radio and used to listen to John Peel. It was what turned me on to sort of On You Sound dub music, to African music. I mean, I didn't, you know, when I was, I didn't know what Fela Kuti was till John Peel told me. And years later, there was an article in the Wire magazine written by this guy named Simon Rentals. This would have been when the first, 1994, when the first Stars of the Lid record came out. And he came up with the term post-rock, which you'll be familiar with. And for whatever reason at that moment, he said, okay, post-rock sounds like this. And he put Stars of the Lid, Mogwai, Tortoise, and a couple other bands I can't remember. So basically, I don't know how much similarity there is there, but suddenly, this is where we were, and so for years to come, we would be known as post-rock music, even known, were we or were we not? I don't know, but it was a nice group to be in regardless.
0: Yeah.
3: And John Peel got a hold of the article and subsequently played the first Stars of the Lid record, and I, that moment when I was listening to his show, and he was playing, honestly, of all my entire career, I've never felt so satisfied as my hero, the guy that taught me how to appreciate music, was playing my record, and I still to this day have kind of dumbfounded by it.

0: So yeah. I went off on a tangent there. I'm not sure if that...
1: Tangents often take you to interesting places. And then eventually you got together with Dustin, formed a Winged Victory for the Sullen.
0: Yes.
1: Was that one of your sitting on the airplane making up band?
0: Absolutely. that was in my top five at that time. So yeah, I'm glad that Dustin liked the sound of it because it's a little bit ridiculous, but I thought it was a good band name.
1: Well, and you seem to have a thing for working with people who do a lot of film scores,
0: Dustin's definitely found a little nook in that world.
1: Yeah, and for you, Adam, what's next?
0: Yeah, actually, we're finishing the. We have two new records. We've got the new record of new music. Plus, we have this rarities record of all the stuff from film score stuff and over the years. So hopefully next year they'll both be out.
1: All right. Adam Wiltse has been my guest on New Sounds. The album that he did with the late Johan Johansson is called Friendship Survival Guide. And Adam, it's been a long time coming. Great to finally have you here on the show.
0: Thank you, John.
1: And this is some music from A Winged Victory for the Sullen, Adam Wiltse's duo with pianist-composer Dustin O'Halloran. This piece is called We Played Some Open Chords and Rejoiced, for the Earth Had Circled the Sun Yet Another Year.

Music from the duo known as A Winged Victory for the Sullen. Adam Wiltsey and Dustin O'Halloran are the two members of the band. That piece is called We Played Some Open Chords and Rejoiced, for the Earth Had Circled the Sun Yet Another Year. And earlier on this episode of New Sounds, Adam Wiltsey told us about how he created the album Friendship Survival Guide out of the tape loops that Johan Johansson had left behind after he passed away. Well, Johan actually did something kind of similar in one of his own records. It was called IBM 1401, A User's Manual, and it was inspired by Johan's dad, Johan Gunnarsson, who was in charge of the first mainframe computer in Iceland, a computer that had a kind of text-to-speech ability to it. And so the elder Johan actually got the computer to sing this phrase, "The sun's gone dim and the sky's turned black." Adam Wiltsey alluded before to the darkness that found its way into so much of Johan Johansson's music, and it seems like maybe that runs in the family from that title. Anyway, the younger Johan Johansson, wrote a piece with that title, "The Sun's Gone Dim and the Sky's Turned Black," and recorded it on this album called IBM 1401, A User's Manual, and he built the piece around that actual then 30-year-old recording that his dad had made on this mainframe computer, the IBM 1401. So here is some music from Johan Johansson from that album, IBM 1401, A User's Manual.

0: Music from the Icelandic composer Johan Johansson, from his album IBM 1401, A User's Manual, released in 2006. That is The Sun's Gone Dim and the Sky's Turned Black, built around a 30-year-old recording that Johan's dad, Johan Gunnarsson, had made on the IBM mainframe computer, IBM 1401, the first of its kind in Iceland, and the elder Johan was in charge of it, made that recording of the computer singing that phrase, and then Johan built this piece around it. And you heard Mario Clemens conducting the City of Prague Philharmonic Orchestra with ample electronics from Johan Johansson himself. Wrapping up this episode of New Sounds, I'm John Schaefer. Thanks for being with us. When this episode of New Sounds wraps up, another one begins as part of our 24/7 online stream. Just go to newsounds.org and click where it says Listen Live.
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2: Officials in Tennessee recently attempted to execute a woman for murder committed three decades ago, but the lethal injections failed. Tomorrow on Morning Edition, hear more about the case that one death penalty expert has called unprecedented. Morning Edition is weekday mornings from 5 to 9 a.m. here on WNYC. Overnight, we're going to see temperatures in the upper 60s. Tomorrow, it'll be windy, gusts of about 25 miles an hour. It's going to be a lot warmer, though, mostly sunny, highs in the mid-80s with cloudy skies tomorrow night. We'll see lows in the mid-60s tomorrow evening.
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4: Hello and welcome to Newsday on the BBC World Service with Catherine Bjerrehanga and James Cottnell in London.
5: More than 24 hours after she was supposed to be executed, Krista Pike remains alive at a hospital in Nashville, Tennessee. We'll have the latest from our correspondent on the ground.
4: The attack on board the Fly Dubai flight to Tel Aviv earlier this week has raised questions about air safety, and in particular in the region. We're going to hear from a former head of security at Boeing.
5: The family of Renee Good, who was shot dead by a US immigration agent in January, are suing the US government. We'll get the thoughts of someone who was there that day in Minneapolis.
4: And will European countries use up some of their diesel reserves, as the US is now asking to combat a global price rise? Our business presenter will take us through the implications after this bulletin of the latest world news.
6: BBC News with Fiona MacDonald. More than 400 schools across France will be closed today, with classes taught remotely, as student demonstrations are expected to continue. On Thursday, police made 2,000 arrests as students blockaded schools to complain about overcrowded classrooms and run-down facilities. At least two schools were set on fire. Lucie Salgarolo is a high school teacher in Lille.
7: We've been dealing with budget cuts for years. I regularly have classes of 35 pupils in years 11, 12 and 13. We have IT and building problems, and despite repeated requests to the governing board and other relevant bodies, we get no response. The pupils are aware of it, and with classes of 35, it's difficult to give them the support they need.
6: The United States has urged European countries to tap their reserves of diesel to help address a global shortage that has caused prices to soar. European countries have held talks on how to address the crisis after President Trump said he would consider banning US diesel exports. Here's our business correspondent Archana Shukla.
8: If the proposed US diesel export ban does kick in, it certainly affects the supply of diesel, particularly in the UK and the EU, both of which are now discussing should they be releasing the strategic stocks, because that's something that President Trump has also indicated at, saying that he is asking the European Union and other countries to release their strategic stocks. And it is crucial because the UK particularly is very heavily dependent on imports of diesel, about a third of which comes from the United States. So if this proposed ban goes through, it will directly affect prices at the pumps.
6: President Putin has reiterated that Russia is prepared to use all its weapons, including nuclear ones, if its Baltic territory of Kaliningrad is attacked. He was speaking at a foreign policy forum in Moscow that touched on the war with Ukraine and relations with the West. He said Russia wasn't planning to attack countries that supply weapons to Ukraine, but would respond to any act of aggression. The lawyers for an American woman who survived two attempted lethal injections in the US state of Tennessee say she's critically ill and receiving life-saving medical care. Krista Pike, who was sentenced to death for a murder 30 years ago, was taken to hospital after surviving the failed doses. Her lawyer, Randy Spivey, called the process inefficient, cruel and torturous.
9: Krista's spiritual advisor was repeatedly removed from her side, from the execution chamber during the process, despite, as many of the media have already reported, Krista continuing to show signs of life. And this, despite what appeared to be two full doses of the lethal drugs.
6: You're listening to the World News from the BBC. The governor of New York State has appointed a special prosecutor to investigate a woman's allegation that she was gang-raped by fellow students at a fraternity house near Cornell University in 2024. Governor Kathy Hochul said she had lost faith in the ability of local prosecutors to oversee the investigation. The move follows a public backlash over the failure to bring charges against the alleged rapists. Hayden Watkins is from the university's student assembly.
10: I think students are disgusted that something like this could have taken place on our campus, but I think there's also a lot of frustration across many parts of the process. There really wasn't much justice for Jane Doe. She went through pretty much all of the processes that she should have in order to report this event, and she still did not receive much justice.
6: Ethiopia and Eritrea have broken off diplomatic relations as tension mounts over the renewed conflict in northern Ethiopia. Ethiopia accuses Eritrea of supporting an opposition alliance led by the Tigray People's Liberation Front, an accusation Eritrea denies. The UN says its humanitarian operations in Tigray are nearing a standstill because of insecurity. A UN spokesman said drone activity and airstrikes across northern Ethiopia were putting civilians, critical infrastructure and humanitarian efforts at risk. The governor of the Russian city of Volgograd says Ukraine has attacked industrial facilities there using drones. Andrei Bocharov said did not specify which facilities were attacked, but the city is home to a large oil refinery. In Ukraine, Kyiv's mayor says Russian airstrikes hit the city's southern bridge for the second night in a row. The final televised debate before Brazil's presidential election has been cancelled after the right-wing candidate, Flávio Bolsonaro, dropped out just 2 hours before it was due to take place. BBC News.
11: Thank you very much for that news. Hello and welcome to Newsday on the BBC World Service with James Copnell and Catherine Biarahanga in London.
4: In the programme today, the aftermath of a botched execution in Tennessee. We'll speak to a senior air travel safety expert on the failed attack on a flight to Israel and the family of Rene Good, who was killed by ICE agents earlier this year in Minneapolis, have launched two lawsuits.
11: We'll also hear about the global diesel crisis and a possible solution. We'll have your thoughts on anything you hear. You can send us a WhatsApp or text message on our usual number. That's +44 77 86 20 50 85.
4: We start then in the US, where there is outrage and concern over the botched execution of the Tennessee death row inmate Krista Pike, who, according to her legal team, is in hospital in critical condition, receiving life-saving care. She has survived two lethal injection attempts, and that's led to the state's governor to halt all executions for the remainder of the year and order a full investigation into events. Now, the 50-year-old was sentenced to death in 1996 for the murder of 19-year-old Colleen Slemmer. Pike's lawyers are now asking for her sentence to be commuted. For more, I spoke to our correspondent, Ione Wells, who's in Nashville, Tennessee, covering the story.
12: The latest that we've heard from her legal team is that she's in a critical condition. She's been given life-saving care in hospital. They don't know what exactly has happened to her brain. They don't know whether she will remember much of what happened to her during these failed executions, we still have a lot of unanswered questions about what exactly happened, because there was a period of about 20 to 30 minutes during this botched execution where the curtain that was essentially around her was closed. Some witnesses described remembering her saying that she felt that her vein in her arm was going to burst. But essentially, at the moment, we haven't had any update at all on her condition, other than knowing that she is in a critical condition, she's receiving this life-saving care, and we don't know still if she's going to survive this.
4: Do we know whether the authorities feel all the correct steps were taken, or are they accepting that some sort of error has been made?
12: Well, that's what is going to be the subject of this investigation at the moment. For now, the governor of the state has paused all executions for the rest of the year until it is determined what exactly went wrong in this case. Because I think while there are so many unknowns about this case, one thing that everybody agrees on is that this hasn't served anybody. The people who were advocating for her to be executed are unhappy with this. They say that it is a mess, including the mother of her initial victim, the woman that she murdered, who say that this hasn't provided the justice that they hoped for. But also, those who are critics of the death penalty say that she has now been put through unnecessary levels of pain and suffering. And of course, she is now receiving this life-saving care, but we don't know whether she will make it through. So I think there are huge questions for the governor, for those ruling the state to answer, not least because this is not the first time that there has been a botched execution in Tennessee. There has been another one even in this year. And as a result, there are lots of theories swirling around about what is going wrong. Some that her lawyer suggested that perhaps the drug itself had been degraded, that it had perhaps not been stored properly. Another theory that the lawyers raised was that perhaps the drug wasn't administered in the right way, that it wasn't connected to her vein properly. And that's why she was clearly struggling and in pain during the process. There are also some theories that perhaps she simply just didn't receive enough of the drug to trigger a cardiac arrest, and that people's bodies do respond differently to drug overdoses. So without knowing exactly what went wrong, I think the state governor is sort of unclear as to what the future of these kinds of cases is going to be. Certainly, as I say, for now, it looks like they are going to be paused at least until the end of this year, which means we aren't expecting that there will be any further attempts, at least for the next few months, to initiate another kind of attempted execution on Krista Pike.
4: Before this botched attempt, there was quite a legal battle in the last few hours and days, wasn't there?
12: That's right. Her legal team were trying to essentially prevent the death penalty from being administered to her. At the last moment, the Supreme Court ruled that she would be eligible to have the death penalty, and that's why it went ahead. Then, as this attempted execution was going on, her legal team filed this emergency motion trying to essentially call a halt to it. As I say, there is this weird window where we don't know exactly what happened, because for about 20 to 30 minutes, this curtain was pulled over her. And it is a bit unclear what exactly went wrong, whether she received any kind of life-saving care in that period when it was clear that the injections weren't working. But from listening to witnesses who were at the scene, they say that it was very clear that she hadn't been killed by the two lethal injections, that she was still clearly breathing, that she was snoring. Some witnesses that we spoke to even said that they do recall her saying this point about her feeling like her arm, her vein was going to burst. So I think it is clearly the case that there is sort of uncertainty about what exactly went wrong still.
4: Annie Wells reporting from Nashville, Tennessee.
5: Let's turn to the story of the dramatic stabbing in the cockpit of a commercial airliner heading to Israel earlier this week. The Israeli Prime Minister Benjamin Netanyahu says the co-pilot, who is said to have stabbed his Fly Dubai pilot colleague on Wednesday, had been undergoing radical Islamist indoctrination. He added that it was too early to say whether he had links to Iran or to anyone else. The United Arab Emirates has launched an investigation, and the co-pilot has been transferred to the UAE from Saudi Arabia, where the flight made an emergency landing after control of the plane was re-established. Obviously, questions have been raised about security, from the vetting of employees to how a weapon came to be used on the flight. Well, let's now speak to Dave Commandant. He's the former vice president and chief security officer for the Boeing company, and now the partner and chief security officer for Corporate Security Advisors. Welcome to Newsday. Firstly, what are your thoughts about the possible security failings that allowed this incident to take place?
13: Well, clearly there were some security gaps that are being investigated right now. The ability for anyone in the flight crew to bring a weapon on board is a failure of the screening system. And this still has to be investigated, obviously, to make sure that they understand exactly how that weapon did enter the cockpit. Did the co-pilot bring it on, or was the weapon there pre-positioned by someone else? And that'll all be determined during the investigation.
5: So there was the questions about the weapon itself. A lot has been said about the fact that one of the pilots, the one who survived, who was stabbed, was able to make sure that the cockpit door was opened and that passengers could get in to rescue him, but also crucially to make sure that the plane did not crash. There are questions about how that mechanism works, the fact that it's the pilots who control whether the cockpit door is opened or closed. And obviously this was brought in place after the 9/11 hijackings.
13: Absolutely. That security measure was put in place to give the pilots the ultimate control over entry into the cockpit. And as we know, most of the threats that occur in an aircraft occur from outside that cockpit door, people trying to get in. And this is a way that the pilots can control that, and that can't be overridden by crew members outside of the cockpit door.
5: Are there conversations about whether that needs to change?
13: I'm sure they will be looking at all of the processes. Whenever an incident like this occurs, everybody steps back and they look at, you know, what is in place today, what worked, what did not work, and what needs to be changed or readdressed going forward. And I'm sure that this capability will be looked at. Is it viewed now as a risk, or did that ability for the pilot to be able to open the door remotely, obviously in this case, it prevented a tremendous loss of life.
5: You mentioned that there'll be a lot of experts who are looking at this particular incident and examining what happened here. Just tell us about the process in terms of how quickly there could be changes once gaps are identified.
13: I think there will be changes starting right now. There will be heightened security screening of crew members. So that process is already beginning to occur. However, over the coming weeks, as more is known about what actually transpired in the cockpit, how it started, where the weapon was introduced, how the weapon was brought on board, you'll start to see other security changes being made. And I think those will impact the entire industry.
5: I'm very sensitive asking this question because you mentioned the weapon, but then there's also the question about pilots themselves. We have seen incidents in the past where pilots have carried out aviation suicide. I'm thinking about the German Wings incident back in 2015. There are questions about pilots themselves, and if something does go wrong, how can that be stopped?
13: Well, that is true. There have been incidents, and one of the security and safety procedures in place is that pilots go through annual medical screenings depending on their age. It may be once a year, it may be twice a year. Part of that medical screening is a discussion surrounding mental health. And so if there are red flags that come up during those examinations, or if there are concerns reported by fellow crew members, those are then investigated by the airlines. And if an individual needs help, help is provided to that person. However, this is a very difficult situation to detect, especially if someone was on the path of self-radicalization. That's been insinuated at this point. The investigation will determine if that is in fact true or not. But you would hope at some point in a journey like that, that an individual would see or hear something that would raise a concern, and they would report that to the security organization within the airline so that it could be addressed properly. Don't know if there were any concerns about this co-pilot prior to this incident. I have not seen any reported as of yet, but this will be one of the things that will be looked into very closely, is the co-pilot's background and were there any potential warning signs that were missed.
5: Dave Commandant, former Vice President and Chief Security Officer for the Boeing Company, thank you for joining us on Newsday.
4: Now in the US, in the case of Rene Good, who was shot dead by a US immigration agent in January of this year, the 37-year-old mother was shot three times by an ICE agent while in her car during a federal crackdown on irregular migrants in the city of Minneapolis. According to multiple reports, Rene was protesting against the mass deployment of ICE agents in the city as part of President Trump's ongoing deportation agenda. Federal officials at the time said the officer acted in self-defense and that Good had engaged in an act of domestic terrorism. Now Rene's family is suing the US government and several immigration officials, alleging wrongful death, conspiracy and other violations. The two lawsuits were filed by Good's partner and her brother, and the White House says it will vigorously defend civil lawsuits. Well, the Minneapolis writer and poet Lynette Rainey Grandel was at the scene of the January shooting. And when we spoke, she started by sharing her recollections of that day.
14: It was winter, winter in Minnesota. It was very cold. There was snow. There were snowbanks. There were vehicles stopped at various places, but they weren't bunched up at all. They were just checkerboard fashion in various lanes. There was still normal traffic getting through. It's a busy one-way street that goes south out of downtown Minneapolis. And I did see the vehicle that I later realized was Renee's vehicle parked sort of diagonally, stopped diagonally in what is a bicycle lane, rather large bicycle lane, there along the side of the street. And I didn't see anybody in the car. The windows were kind of dark. I didn't see any movement in the car. And I thought, that's strange, but there were no officers around it or anything like that. I saw no activity there, so I kept on walking and I was filming. And I was expecting the ICE officers to gather somewhere and bash in the door of a house or an apartment building, because that's what I understood that they had been doing up to that point, to arrest people. And so after about a minute of that, I thought, well, maybe it's not on this side of the street. I'll just cross the street. As I'm in the middle of the street, I hear the shots ring out. And I think just before the shots rang out, somebody was screaming, no, no, no. And then immediately I heard the impact of Renee's car hitting, I think it was a light pole or tree or something, kind of diagonally across the street from where her car had been. And that's where the memorial is now. And there weren't very many people on the street. I would say maybe seven of us were out at that point trying to figure out what was going on. There was no protest up to that point. I think it was just people who live in the area were trying to figure out what was going on and filming and blowing our whistles. And it was horrible.
4: And that was a moment that changed one family forever, I guess.
14: Yes. Well, I would say it changed more than one family. It changed the lives of a lot of people. Yeah. It changed my life. I'll say that. It changed many people's lives.
4: Tell us about how it changed you.
14: I realized that I could be killed by my government. My spouse, who was at home across the street from the intersection they blocked, I had to let her know that someone had just gotten shot in front of me, because I didn't know what was going to happen to me next. They haven't actually withdrawn the agents. They're still here. They're still arresting people. I mean, they're going now to pick up people who have been applying for citizenship, whose paperwork has been held up, and they're arresting them when they're working out at the gym that they're a member of. you know, that's what's going on now. There are still, they just don't have the kind of visibility that they did this last winter, but they are still here.
4: Okay. Renegade's mother said that as a Christian, she had forgiven, but what she wanted is accountability. What do you think accountability looks like for Renee Good?
14: Well, certainly the people who are guilty, or sorry, the perpetrators need to be brought to trial, you know, convicted of the crimes they committed, and then, you know, whatever the sentence is. And I think it has to go all the way up the chain of command, because I will say, when I started listening to what my government was saying about the conditions under which she was shot, it was such a huge lie.
4: Do you think that there has been a change in public attitudes, where you are, but more broadly across the US, following this very tragic case?
14: Well, it's hard for me to say, you know, because I only interact with people who are friends of mine, who the people across the U.S. that I know, for the most part, they are people in various artistic communities. So they were already, I guess, what you would describe as more liberal people. And they already knew there was a problem with this administration. But I think, like those of us in Minneapolis and Minnesota in general, did not realize that it would go this far, that it would be this awful. If you give in to a bully, the bully just comes back and demands more. So I think it's strengthened many people's resolve to not give in to bullying.
4: What do you think people should remember about Renee Good, about her life?
14: I wish I had known her, because it's clear to me we would have run in the same circles. She was a poet. I'm a poet. We lived in the same neighborhood. We would have run into each other at events, I'm sure of it, you know, within a year or so. And so she seems like an angel. I mean, I've seen the video of her saying, "I'm not mad at you, dude." I don't think I could have been as graceful as that in that moment. She seems like she was a very special person, and it's important to keep her memory alive.
4: The Minneapolis poet and writer Lynette Rainey Grendel there.
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15: Yes, so on Thursday, Catherine, Ghana announced that they had parted company with men's manager Carlos Queiroz. It comes as the Black Stars have lost their opening two games of Africa Cup of Nations qualifying. He leaves after, technically, his second spell in 6 months. He was hired in April to take over until the World Cup and then rejoined at the beginning of September. We're going to have more on that story throughout the morning. And the Manchester City scandal rolls on. A group of British politicians have called for the Treasury to look into accusations of unpaid taxes. It comes as City's appeal strategy emerges into view. There are reports that the club will claim that the Abu Dhabi government funded the sponsorship deals rather than the club's owners. Going to have plenty more on that too throughout the morning on Newsday.
7: Thank you, Isaac.
4: Now, the UK and the EU have spoken about diesel stockpiles as the US ramps up pressure, saying they may ban exports. So what's going on? Achana Shukla from our Singapore Business Desk is here to explain.
16: Well, you know, yesterday the Energy Minister, Martin McLuxey, held talks with counterparts from the European Union. They are talking about a potential release of diesel reserves in response to any such ban of exports from the US. Because, you know, President Trump has suggested he could go ahead with the ban. And now Treasury Secretary Scott Bessent is asking European Union countries to release the stock. And there is a ramped up pressure from the United States. And, you know, it could spell trouble for the UK if this ban would go ahead, because the UK depends on the US for about a third of its diesel imports. And if that supply is squeezed, you know, the country would be left competing with other ones to find alternative sources, and prices could go up. We've already seen diesel prices at the pump, you know, hover at record levels this week. It's around £2 per litre. And for the EU, it is even more exposed, with half of its supplies coming from the US. So we, you know, experts say we could see more such deliberations between the EU Union countries and the UK about what to do next.
4: So why is the US then considering this ban on diesel exports?
16: Well, it's really, you know, to bring down prices back home. You know, diesel prices have gone up in the United States as well as part of the global supply, you know, price rise. And it is hurting U.S. motorists. And it is becoming a big political, you know, conversation right now ahead of the midterm elections next month. And the Trump administration wants to be seen as doing something around that. We've seen diesel prices go up, one, because of the Iran war and the squeeze because at the Strait of Hormuz, but also because of the Ukraine attack on Russian refineries that has also squeezed diesel supplies globally. And this is why the U.S. is now wanting to, you know, ban exports, so to keep the supplies back home and reel in prices. But energy experts do say that that could, in fact, also backfire, disrupting global markets. It could strain relations, and it could also lead to inadvertently, you know, causing domestic gasoline prices to rise.
4: Yeah, gosh, plenty of possible implications. Ashana Shukla on our Singapore business desk. Thank you very much indeed. We talked earlier in the program about that failed execution in Tennessee. Alimami Conte in Canada says, how could a woman survive two supposedly lethal injections? Serious investigations must be made. You're listening to Newsday on the BBC World Service with Catherine and James in London.
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5: Hello and welcome to Newsday from the BBC World Service with James Copnell and Catherine Biarahangon.
4: The European Union is suspending financial aid to Sierra Leone's government. Why is one fugitive causing such a diplomatic showdown?
5: We'll look at the conflict in northern Ethiopia, which has led to the country breaking off relations with Eritrea.
4: And we'll speak to the Kenyan lawyer bringing a legal case against the new multi-billion dollar oil refinery. First though, this news.
6: BBC News with Fiona MacDonald. The United States has urged European countries to tap their diesel reserves to help address a global shortage and soaring prices. The Treasury Secretary, Scott Bessent, said American farms and businesses should not be left to carry the burden alone. European countries are discussing the crisis. More than 400 schools across France will be closed today as student demonstrations are expected to continue. On Thursday, police made 2,000 arrests as students blockaded schools to complain about overcrowded classrooms. President Putin says Russia is prepared to use all its weapons, including nuclear, if its Baltic territory of Kaliningrad is attacked. Kaliningrad is isolated from Russia by Polish and Lithuanian territories. Lawyers for an American woman who survived two lethal injections in the US state of Tennessee say she's critically ill and receiving life-saving care. Krista Pike's attorney called the process inefficient, cruel and torturous. The governor of New York has appointed a special prosecutor to investigate a woman's allegation of gang rape by fellow students at Cornell University in 2024. There have been no charges against the alleged attackers. The governor of the Russian city of Volgograd says Ukraine has hit local industrial facilities with drones. The city's home to a large oil refinery. In the Ukrainian capital Kyiv, the mayor said Russians attacked the city's southern bridge for the second time. The Saudi-led coalition in Yemen says it's intercepted two ballistic missiles fired by the Houthis. Meanwhile, large explosions have been heard in the Houthi-controlled Yemeni capital Sana'a. And OpenAI has fired three researchers for allegedly mishandling sensitive information amid increasing calls for greater artificial intelligence safeguards. BBC News.
18: Thank you very much for that news. 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
4: In this next half hour, we'll dig into a diplomatic row between Sierra Leone and the European Union involving cocaine and court cases. We'll get an update on the war in Ethiopia and speak to the lawyer bringing another case, this time against the new East African oil refinery. We'll hear too about a major coaching departure in our sports bulletin.
18: As ever, we welcome your messages. Our WhatsApp and text number is +44 77 86 20 50 85.
4: We start in Sierra Leone and the news that the European Union has suspended this year's budget support to the country. The move was announced by the Dutch Justice Minister, and it comes over a dispute over the West African country's handling of a convicted Dutch drug trafficker, Jos Leidekkers, known as Chubby Jos. He's a convicted cocaine smuggler and one of Europe's most wanted fugitives. Now, the announcement means that around $20 million of payments from the EU promised for this year will be withheld. However, Sierra Leone's government says a delay in European Union budget support is not a punitive measure, or a new punitive measure related to any particular individual or case, end quote. Well, let's speak now to Alexander Clapp, who profiled the fugitive for The Economist under the headline "How Jos Leidekkers Turned Sierra Leone into a Drug Dealer's Paradise." Welcome to the programme. Tell us more then about the man apparently at the centre of this case.
19: Jos Leidekker is perhaps the biggest cocaine kingpin in the world right now. His origins into the, or his entry into the global underground is rather circuitous. He began in Antwerp as a hitman. In 2019, his boss was arrested in Dubai and extradited to the Netherlands. And so Jos Leidekker began inheriting his networks and his contacts. He spent some time in Dubai. Later, he relocated to Turkey. In 2022, he was in police custody in Turkey when he effectively vanished. No one in the criminal underground quite knew where he went. Last year in January, he was filmed in, of all places, the jungle interior of Sierra Leone at a church, sitting next to the country's president and next to his daughter, Agnes Bio, with whom Leidekker has since had a child. Leidekker,
4: I believe her mother, or I believe the president's wife disputes that, though.
19: That's right. The Leidekkers currently runs a massive cocaine operation from Sierra Leone. Just this May, 30 tons of his cocaine were seized off the coast of Western Sahara. That's the largest seizure of cocaine in history.
4: Okay. The Dutch authorities then have described securing his return as an absolute priority. So why do you think they have taken this step, withholding budget support to Sierra Leone?
19: I think it was the last step available to them. For 2 years now, they've been asking the Sierra Leone government to extradite Leidekker. The Sierra Leone government has equivocated. Sometimes they claim that Leidekker is not in the country. Sometimes they claim that they only know of a Turkish investor called Umar Sharif, which is an alias with which Leidekker entered Sierra Leone. And at other moments, they say that in order for Leidekker to be extradited to the Netherlands, they first have to investigate how he actually arrived into Sierra Leone. But at the end of the day, there is no extradition treaty between Sierra Leone and the Netherlands, so they are under no legal obligation to do so.
4: Yeah, and the government of Sierra Leone has told the BBC it remained committed to international cooperation against organized crime and judicial cooperation with other countries through its legal processes. As you say, there is no extradition treaty. You went to Sierra Leone, reported on the story. Talk us through a little bit about what that involved, the sort of presence Jos Leidekkers has in the country that you found.
19: Lidecker is the man on everyone's lips in Sierra Leone. I mean, I met one UN mission head who likened him to Clint Eastwood, the new sheriff in town. Another mission head that I met likened him to Jeffrey Epstein, this man of sort of strange and extraordinary connections. What's clear is that tremendous amounts of money are flowing into Sierra Leone. You can see new buildings being constructed, new hotels, new nightclubs. There are all the signs of sort of anarcho state and making expensive cars on the street and so forth. But the most interesting aspect is no one in the political class on either side of the spectrum in Sierra Leone wants to even acknowledge that Jos

0: the EU funding is approximately 20 million euros. Jost Lydecker is in charge of a cocaine operation that moves 2 billion euros worth of cocaine in and out of Sierra Leone every year. The thing about EU Development Fund is you have to sort of earmark where it's going. People are checking where this stuff is going. Cocaine money, you can spend it however you want. No one is checking receipts. So there's very little incentive for a political class to give in to this kind of, orders.
1: Okay, and it is part, I guess, of a broader trend over the last few years of the drug industry using West Africa either as a stop-off point or perhaps even more on the way to Europe. Is that right?
0: That's right. Approximately one third of the cocaine that reaches Europe first passes through West Africa now. By 2030, it's expected that half the cocaine reaching Europe will pass through West Africa. Increasingly, what cartels and gangs and figures like Lydecker seem to have realized is that it doesn't make a whole lot of sense to send cocaine directly to a port like Rotterdam or Hamburg, where there are strict customs controls. Instead, you can send this stuff to West Africa. You can store it for months at a time, and then you can use smaller ships or even fishing vessels to move it to Europe via the Mediterranean, where there are far less stringent controls.
1: Alexander, thank you very much indeed. Alexander Clapp, journalist there, with some reflections on his reporting on this story. We've already had a couple of messages in on this. Moses Aruna in Bo, Sierra Leone, says the Netherlands should know that they allowed the so-called drug dealer to escape from their prison. Why are they intimidating us? Please let them respect us as a nation. On the other hand, Malik Cisse says this is a complete disgrace to Sierra Leone. Please, Mr. President, hand over this man. Innocent people are suffering. We'd like to hear your thoughts on this story, perhaps on what difference that European Union decision to stop budget support to Sierra Leone for this year, suspend it, and perhaps the threat of it, spending it for next year too, could have on the country. Our number for your WhatsApp and text messages is +44 7786 20 50 85.
2: Tensions now in Ethiopia, with the country breaking off diplomatic relations with its neighbour, Eritrea, who it blames for supporting an opposition alliance fronted by the Tigray People's Liberation Front. It's an accusation Eritrea denies. The UN has expressed concerns about the risk to civilians, infrastructure and humanitarian efforts across the north of the country after fighting recently erupted in the region between the National Army and an armed alliance from the Tigray region.
1: Well, explosions were also heard in the capital Addis Ababa on Thursday morning, including around the country's military headquarters. Opposition fighters are claiming credit for what they say were drone strikes. And if that's confirmed, it would mark a significant escalation. There are fears of a return to the brutal civil war centred around the Tigray region that ended only in 2022.
2: Well, our next guest is a Tigrayan academic who has studied the 2022 war closely and says the Ethiopian government created a zone of invincibility around Tigray back then. We can now speak to Tekle Welder-Mikkel, a lecturer at the Global Development Institute at the University of Manchester. Welcome to Newsday. First of all, give us your reaction to the news that Ethiopia has cut off diplomatic ties with Eritrea.
3: Thank you for having me. And so the story of Ethiopia cutting ties, diplomatic ties with Eritrea, and I think with Egypt there on the same day, wasn't an unforeseen event. This was something that was in the making for some years now. I think since 2023, Ethiopia has been announcing that it would want to annex part of Eritrea's territory as a way of gaining access to the Red Sea coastline. And this has been a major source of tension between the two countries. As you noted in the news stories earlier, there are also ongoing allegations that Eritrea has allied itself with the Tigrayan Liberation Front, as well as the Tigrayan Army, the Tigrayan Defense Forces, as well as other ethnic liberation movements that are organizing themselves as an alliance within Ethiopia. And I think that was the last straw leading to the severing of diplomatic ties yesterday. This wasn't an unforeseen event, that's what I

0: would like to say.
1: Just on that point, in a rare comment to the press, Eritrea's government denied that it's backing this opposition alliance, armed alliance. We know there has been an exchange of warm words between Tigrayan officials and the Eritrean government in recent months. But is there any evidence that Eritrea is actually involved in this conflict at the moment?
0: At the moment, it's unclear if there are any armed Eritreans fighting along with the alliance forces within Ethiopia itself. There's very scant evidence of that. But in terms of alignment, in terms of words and narratives, you could already notice that from early 2025, late 2024. When Eritrean regime propagandists would openly talk about supporting Tigrayan movement, Tigrayan counter movement to the government in Addis. And over the last few weeks or few months, it has sort of like escalated, and the same kind of reciprocal response was coming from the Tigray government itself and other groups like the Amhara, Fano, forces this is very interesting because this is a shifting alliance. It isn't an alliance that that just started. The Eritrean army, the Eritrean government was a key ally of the Ethiopian government during the war in Tigray in 2020-2022, but that alliance kind of crumbled after the signing of the ceasefire following around the Tigray war, where the Ethiopian government openly started like claiming that they want sort of like to annex the territory. I think that's sort of like the backstory to the current. If Eritrea is aligning itself with the Ethiopian opposition groups, with the Tigrayan People's Liberation Front and others, it is sort of like a reaction to that desire by the government in Addis to annex the Aceh port in Eritrea.
1: In Eritrea. In terms of those explosions we heard in the capital, Addis Ababa, opposition fighters are claiming credit for those attacks, which they say were drone strikes. If that's confirmed, that is a dramatic escalation. Just thinking about the previous conflict in the early 2020s, we didn't see these huge attacks on the capital from the opposition forces.
0: I'm not sure if there is any official confirmation of like responsibility for the explosions in Addis, but also elsewhere in airports, airfields in Bahardar and other places. There are stories, but I don't think there is an official claim by the opposition groups. But if that is, like you said, if that's confirmed that they are taking all these measures, I think it is a significant escalation. And I think I say that because Addis, the city itself, I don't think it has felt the threat of war before. War is raging across the country, particularly in Tigray and northern, like the northern part of the country is all in war today. But Addis is sort of like insulated from all that violence historically, but also over the last few years. So to see strikes in Addis at this scale is sort of like a significant escalation in a way. Maybe that will help in a way, because the absence of the war in Addis, the absence of the sense of a war in the country in Addis, in a way is also contributing to sustaining the violence by the state in the peripheries.
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2: This is Newsday on the BBC World Service with Catherine James and Isaac with the sports.
3: Yeah, on Thursday, Ghana announced that they had parted company with men's manager Carlos Queiroz following Tuesday's disappointing 4-2 loss against the Gambia in Africa Cup of Nations qualifying. The Portuguese coach was brought in to replace Otto Addo before last summer's World Cup, and led them to a place in the round of 32. But two losses in their opening two AFCON qualifying matches ramped up the pressure, and he departs having taken charge of just 7 matches. Earlier, I spoke to Ghanaian sports journalist Michael Oti Ajay.
4: Essentially, what's happened is that the Ghana Football Association and Carlos Queiroz have decided to part ways. Queiroz was brought in April this year to take care of the Black Stars after Otto Addo was sacked. The Black Stars then went on to have a World Cup where they got out of the group stage for the first time since 2010. But since then, results have not been great. In the last two international matches, Ghana lost to Ivory Coast in Bouaké and lost to Gambia at home after taking a 2-0 lead to lose 4-2. That result led to significant public anger, and the Ghana Football Association decided off the back of that result to act. It's a result that leaves Ghana bottom of World Cup, African Cup of Nations 2027 qualifying Group C, and the Ghana Football Association has decided this is the best time to act and act as decisively as it can.
3: Yeah, they find themselves in a bit of a hole, the Ghanaian Football Federation, because, you know, they got rid of Otto Addo and they brought in Carlos Queiroz. It felt like a short-term appointment, and then they decided to extend that appointment. This doesn't look good for the Ghanaian Football Association.
4: No, it doesn't look good at all. The idea was always that Queiroz will be working in an interim capacity. He got a 4-year contract in April. But somehow, after Ghana beat Panama and then drew against England, the sense was that if Queiroz got more time with the team, building from the back, he was going to develop an efficient national team. It's not turned out that way. The build-up to the games against Ivory Coast and Gambia were marked by significant player withdrawals. Antoine Semenyo, Mohamed Kudus said he didn't feel fit enough. Then there were about 8 players, you know, who decided that they didn't want to be available for the Nations Cup. A lot of people took that as a sign of silent protest from the players, whether at the Ghana Football Association or at Queiroz. But it's the quality of football, it's the manner of the defeat against Gambia that led to his eventual departure. The football was not great. The Black Stars seemed to concede cheap goals. And effectively, I think most people agree that it's time to part ways with Carlos Queiroz and figure out a new way forward.
3: In terms of replacements, are there any names that we're hearing could take over?
4: Well, the Black Stars will not play any game this window. There was supposed to be a friendly against Morocco that has been cancelled. That was due to be played on Sunday, October 4th. And Tanzania has said it will play Ghana. The GFA never confirmed that. So no games for Ghana now. And of immediate concern will be who comes in to take charge of the job for 2 matches to be played in November against Somalia. The Ghana Football Association has not said anything yet. With them these days, it's become very difficult to predict. My feeling is that an appointment will be made as soon as possible, because Ghana's problems need fixing, and fixing quite urgently.
3: Yeah, that's Ghanaian sports journalist Michael Otti Ajay. Elsewhere, the Manchester City scandal rolls on. A group of British politicians have called for the Treasury to look into accusations of unpaid taxes. It comes as City's appeal strategy emerges into view. There are reports the club will claim that the Abu Dhabi government funded the sponsorship deals rather than the club's owners. Friday is the deadline for City to lodge an appeal. And here's our sports correspondent, Andy Swiss.
5: In the Premier League regulations, it says an appeal should conclude no more than 12 weeks after it is filed, and a decision should be made within 30 days of its end. Now, in theory, that means any punishment could be potentially announced by the end of January, but it's not clear whether this timescale would apply in City's case, especially bearing in mind the length of time it's taken to get this far. Remember, it took nearly 2 years to get from the end of the hearing to the announcement of the outcome. Senior football figures have told BBC Sport that City's punishment should be handed down before the end of the season to give clarity to clubs and to fans. But bearing in mind the scale of this case, we'll have to see whether that happens.
3: .com/sport for all your latest sports news.
2: Isaac Fannin, thank you. Well, if you've been listening to Newsday in the last couple of days, you'll have heard news of a new $16 billion oil refinery set to be built in Kenya. That's an investment partnership in the country, a number of other East African nations, and the Nigerian billionaire Aliko Dangote. When it's operational in a few years' time, the facility in Lamu County is expected to have a capacity of some 700,000 barrels of crude oil a day. Now, the official groundbreaking ceremony has now taken place. And while its supporters say it will bring jobs and major investment to the region, there are legal challenges surrounding local land rights, resettlement compensation and environmental concerns. More than 130 residents of Lamu County have gone to court. Here's what some people in Lamu are saying about the refinery.
6: heard that this project will create more than 60,000 jobs. So we're asking that young people from Lamu be given priority when these jobs become available. Many of them have the skills and the ability to do these jobs, and we have been waiting for such opportunities for a long time.
7: But we have to defend the rights of our people. These are poor people, and we are their voice. If we as leaders do not speak up and defend our people, who will defend them, you see? So we're not opposing the project. We are saying that we welcome it, but they must involve the local people and give them jobs. They should not leave the local people out. They should not come and violate people's rights. They should not do things arbitrarily without following the law. The Constitution is very clear that public participation is mandatory. So why should they fail to do something as simple as that?
2: Well, work on the site has been paused until mid-October, when a legal case will be heard. I spoke earlier to the lawyer, George Wakahiu, who's brought the case.
8: What the clients are opposing is constructions without following the law. And the law being the Constitution of Kenya and the Land Act, as pertains to the application of the doctrine of eminent domain, acquisition of properties for public purposes. So they are alleging that the law has not been followed, such that they have not been compensated. And now you see they are just about to be evicted or to be ejected from that place, because there is no way the refinery can be at the same place with the residents. Actually, these are the original people of that area. It's that area is called the Swahili Scheme. So when they are expelled from these areas, so as to give way for the construction of the oil refinery, they will have nowhere to go because there is no resettlement scheme elsewhere. So the opposition is coming from the fact that they have not been compensated. Not that they don't like the refinery, but a lack of compensation.
2: So if they were made what they consider an adequate compensation, they would be happy to leave what is essentially their family's home and land?
8: Yeah, because what would happen is that if they leave, then they would buy land elsewhere in the nearby areas. There are some nearby locations where land is available. If the government is not resettling them elsewhere, then they can buy land on their own if they are compensated. But if you expel them and leave them without any funding, without nothing, they will be forced to go to live in towns where they don't have any income and they don't have, you know, because they farm from those lands. So that's where they get their food. So if they go to town, then they will be required to be paying rents, and they don't have this income. And we're talking about like 6 or 7 villages that, you know, we can identify. So if each village has like 1,000 people, so you see you're talking about like between 6 and 10,000 people. It's a lot of people. But what happens is that if I could put in a little light on this, it's not like the land has, some of the lands have title deeds which were issued illegally to some individuals. So if there is any compensation that Dangote is talking about, if he's saying that he has compensated people, he has compensated the landowners, absentee landowners. They have never been on the land. They've never been there. So we don't even know how they got those title deeds. So the title deeds are fake, and you know they should be nullified even by the court. That's another prayer we're going to ask for. Nullify these titles to give ways to compensators. And even if they are not to be nullified, there's a law, land law. I mean, the land law, it's called the Land Act, which allows, you know, occupants to be paid compensation even though they are not, you know, they are not holding title. Their interest, having lived there, having acting their life from there, their interest can be taken care of, you know, by the National Land Commission when they are acquiring land for purposes of public use.
2: And the people you're representing outside of the courts, have they had any meaningful dialogue with the government or with the Dangote group?
8: No. There has been nothing like that. There have been nothing like that. We are not served with any court papers. So on 14th of October, that's when we'll have served them. That's when we are going to hear what they have to say. So in between, if they are willing to settle, then they can just call me. I'll just take a flight from here. And we'll just go sit down. This is not the first time I'm doing this. I've done it for Lapset in 2014, and they just called us in Nairobi. We just went and sat with the minister, and we agreed this is going to be the compensation. And we gave way. People gave way to the construction of the port, the now port that is Lamu Port there. So we are expecting either between now and 14, they can call us. If they don't call us for settlement or negotiations, then we go ahead with the agreements on 14th of October.
2: That is a lawyer, George Wakahiu. We heard earlier in the week from the Kenyan government, cabinet secretary, saying that they were intending, of course, to follow the legal process, but were adamant that the construction of the oil refinery would go ahead. We started this half hour talking about a row between the European Union and Sierra Leone, a convicted drug dealer at the heart of it. We've had a message in from Abdoulaye Barr, who says, "Each time I tell people in the Netherlands I'm from Sierra Leone, they ask if I've seen Yus. That's all they know about my country. That is sad." 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
9: Tennessee officials attempted to execute a woman for a murder committed three decades ago when she was 18 years old. She would have been the first woman executed in Tennessee in more than 200 years, but the lethal injections failed. A death penalty expert calls it unprecedented. We answer questions about it on the next morning edition from NPR News.
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11: You're listening to WNYC. Through the early morning here, we'll see temperatures in the upper 60s. Today, it's going to stay mostly sunny. It's going to get a lot warmer today. Highs in the mid-80s in the afternoon. Very windy. Gusts of about 25 miles an hour. There's a chance of some rain later on tonight. We'll see lows this evening somewhere in the low 60s.
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1: Hello and welcome to Newsday on the BBC World Service with James Coppenor and Catherine Bjarahanga in London.
2: More than 24 hours after she was supposed to be executed, Krista Pike remains alive at a hospital in Nashville, Tennessee. Her lawyers say she is in critical condition. We'll hear from a doctor who has worked with her legal team.
13: What would Krista want to have done to her? Would she like to be restored to health so she could face execution again? Or would she like to be allowed to die?
1: 2,000 people have been arrested at student demonstrations in France. Why is there so much anger about the state of education there? We'll speak to a university student who's been out protesting.
2: And will artificial intelligence be an opportunity or a threat? India's huge call centre industry. We'll speak to a leading Indian economics expert after this bulletin of the latest world news.
14: BBC News with Fiona MacDonald. The United States has urged European countries to tap their reserves of diesel to help address a global shortage that's caused prices to soar. European countries have held talks after President Trump said he would consider banning US diesel exports. With more details, here's Archana Shukla.
15: The White House is ramping up pressure on European countries to release diesel reserves to help bring down costs for US motorists ahead of midterm elections next month. President Trump's suggestion that he could ban exports of the fuel would spell trouble for the UK, which depends on the US for around a third of its diesel imports. The EU is even more exposed, with half its supplies tied to US imports. Yesterday, the Energy Minister, Martin McCluskey, held talks with counterparts from the European Union about the issue. The government has stressed there is no concern about possible diesel shortages, though prices are expected to rise further.
14: More than 400 schools across France will be closed today, with classes taught remotely, as student demonstrations are expected to continue. On Thursday, police made 2,000 arrests as students blockaded schools to complain about overcrowded classrooms and run-down facilities. Our correspondent in Paris, Hugh Schofield, told us more.
16: 20% of leases have had some kind of action, not all violent. I was at one this afternoon, which was noisy, but generally good-humoured. But in places, serious violence, to the point where rational observer is saying this isn't a protest, this is turning into urban violence, urban trouble. This school in Nantes, which a large part of it was gutted. So this is not minor unrest. It has in places become very, very significant.
14: President Putin has reiterated that Russia is prepared to use all its weapons, including nuclear, if its Baltic territory of Kaliningrad is attacked. He was speaking at a foreign policy forum in Moscow. Our Russia editor, Steve Rosenberg, was there.
17: President Putin warned that in the event of a direct attack on Russia, for example, on the Russian exclave of Kaliningrad on the Baltic Sea, the issue of use, he said, of all weapons at Russia's disposal will inevitably and immediately be on the agenda. Referring to European states that supply weapons to Ukraine, Mr. Putin commented, "I'm not saying that we intend to launch strikes tomorrow against the territory or the facilities of countries supplying arms to Ukraine. However, it is a threat we must clearly understand, assess and keep in mind."
14: Lawyers for the Tennessee death row inmate Krista Pike have urged the governor of the US state to commute her sentence after she survived two lethal injections. The convicted murderer is in a critical condition in hospital following the failed execution. Her lawyers don't know the extent of any damage to her brain, as her medical information is confidential. World News from the BBC. The governor of the Russian city of Volgograd says Ukraine has attacked industrial facilities there using drones. Andrei Bocharov did not specify which facilities were attacked, but the city is home to a large oil refinery. In Ukraine, Kiev's mayor says Russian airstrikes hit the city's southern bridge for the second night in a row. The governor of New York State has appointed a special prosecutor to investigate a woman's allegation that she was gang-raped by fellow students at a fraternity house near Cornell University 2 years ago. Governor Kathy Hochul said she had lost faith in the ability of local prosecutors to oversee the investigation. The move follows a public backlash over the failure to bring charges against the alleged rapists. More details from our correspondent Neda Taufik.
18: Emotions running incredibly high, and Cornell University has said that they support presenting a criminal case to a grand jury, but they have rejected any claims that they failed to punish those involved severely enough or that anyone got away with just writing an essay. But they have also agreed to have their whole process essentially reviewed independently by an investigation.
14: OpenAI has fired three researchers for allegedly mishandling sensitive information amid increasing calls for greater artificial intelligence safeguards. A spokesman for the US firm told the BBC the staffers had acted outside established procedures and violated its safety policies. OpenAI did not name them, but at least two were involved in safety research. The final televised debate before Brazil's presidential election has been cancelled after the right-wing candidate, Flavio Bolsonaro, dropped out just 2 hours before it was due to start. The left-wing incumbent, Luiz Inácio Lula da Silva, had already announced he would not take part. BBC News.
2: 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Hello and welcome to Newsday on the BBC World Service with Catherine Biarahanga and James Cotnell in London.
1: Thank you for joining us. Coming up, we'll speak to a university student who has joined student protests in France. We'll also hear from the doctor who has advised the legal team defending Krista Pike, the death row prisoner in the US who survived two lethal injections.
2: And will the rapid development of AI hurt or help India's call centres? We welcome your messages on any story you hear on Newsday. A number which works for WhatsApp and texts is +44 77 86 20 50 85.
1: Let's begin in France, where police have arrested almost 2,000 people following mass student protests across the country. There's been anger among students over accusations of crowded high school classrooms, teacher shortages and degraded facilities. The protests began in the capital, Paris, last week, but have spread to other parts of the country. It's reported that more than 300 police officers were injured during clashes with the students. At least 400 schools are also set to remain closed across France today, as the authorities expect protests to continue.
2: Now, university students have also joined the protests, and around 30 university campuses were blocked on Thursday. The French Prime Minister organised a crisis response meeting to deal with the situation. Well, we can speak now to Alice. We're using her first name only at her request. She's a French university student who has been taking part in this protest and joins us from Paris. Bonjour, Alice. Why was it important for you to join in these demonstrations?
19: First of all, I wanted to say that this movement is really unprecedented in France. We have 20% of all high schools and universities blocked. This is very unprecedented. In 2023, in the pension reform protest, only 7 universities were blocked. So first of all, why I joined is because this movement is so big that I needed to get into it, and also because the demands seem legitimate to me, like better school time hours, to have time to live and not only to study or work. Also demand for a public university and financial means for inequality for all high schools and universities. One thing that touched me a lot is the end to social and racist selection to enter university as a university student, because we really want a university open to all. And I'm also part of the biggest student union in France, L'Union Étudiante, who joined to fight against youth poverty and to have free universities for everyone.
2: Okay, so plenty of reasons, plenty of motivation. I think from the outside, I would have assumed that France's education system was pretty strong, that the facilities would be good, that students would be in good condition. Is that not the case then?
19: No, ever since Macron came to power, it has consistently decreased. We had poverty, like student poverty increasing over the years, and also crowded classrooms increasing in all parts of the countries, and especially inequalities between high schools. Maybe you have in mind the very elitist schools and high schools that have a lot of financial means, but in the country there is a lot of inequalities between territories, and especially in the Parisian suburbs where high schools have less financial means than even private high schools in Paris.
2: What do you think could be achieved by these protests?
19: Yesterday, we already achieved something, a first victory. The government wanted to put student fees in some high schools. That is not the case right now. High school is supposed to be free. And we already got the suppression of this measure and elitist measure. So we had a first victory, and we want to fight for more financial means. I think this can be achieved.
2: When you hear people in the government say that these demonstrations had descended into urban violence, how do you respond to that?
19: I think the first violence has been the one of the police. We had 2,000 arrests in comparison during the Gilets Jaunes, one of the biggest repression in the last few years. It was 1,500 at the peak. So this is unprecedented again. And we had one high schooler that lost all of his teeth after being hit by the police, another one that lost his eye, and another one was touched in the head by the police. So the first violence is really the one of the police right now. And this is, I think, what we should focus on.
2: Alice, thank you very much indeed. University student taking part in those very widespread demonstrations in France. That is a story we are going to return to later on in the programme.
1: A death row inmate set to be the first woman to be executed in Tennessee for more than 200 years is receiving life-saving medical care in a hospital in Nashville after she survived two attempts by Tennessee to execute her via lethal injection. Krista Pike was sentenced to death in 1996 for the murder of 19-year-old Colleen Slemmer, an attack she carried out alongside her then-boyfriend. Her lawyers are calling for her sentence to be commuted to life in prison after enduring what they called chemical torture. Tennessee has suspended all executions for the rest of the year while it investigates the incident. I've been speaking to Dr. Joel Zivert, who is the medical expert for the legal team of Krista Pike.
20: I understand that she's a patient in an intensive care unit. I know that she sustained some significant injuries to her arms, where the injected pentobarbital, ended up in the tissue and not in the veins. She's still an active patient, still alive.
1: We understand from Krista Pike's defense team that they don't have that much information about her current medical condition. Why is that?
20: Because when Krista Pike is a prisoner, of course, her rights to privacy are very much curtailed. But as a patient, she falls under a different set of rules that may protect her privacy in a much, you know, more stringent way. And now that she's in the hospital, I'll tell you that it's likely, by the way, that she's shackled there, even if she's deeply unconscious, that would be what they would do. But that there will not be, you know, permission, just general permission to access her health records. Those are still protected. We need to have permission from her healthcare power of attorney to release information at this point. I'd be interested myself to talk with the medical team or even to travel to where she is to examine her myself, or at least to, you know, speak to the team. If given an opportunity, I certainly would do that.
1: So how would her lawyers get that permission? Would that mean that they go to court to request for that information?
20: No, you know, I think they're speaking with her medical power of attorney, which she has. You know, it becomes extraordinarily tricky also, because what would Krista want to have done to her? Would she like to be restored to health so she could face execution again? Or would she like to be allowed to die? Hard to know. Such conversations, you know, did not take place in advance of her current situation, I mean, as far as I know.
1: As an ICU specialist, what would be happening in the hospital at the moment in terms of the care she'll be receiving in the hours after undergoing this botched execution?
20: I would treat a person like her, you know, as someone who had been poisoned. Poisoning, like what she sustained, you know, can impact her level of alertness. And so under that circumstance, it might be needed to immediately secure her airway, to so-called intubate her and attach her to a mechanical ventilator. There might be problems with the strength of her circulation. Ironically or unironically, she'll have intravenous placed now by experts who know how to do this much better than the state does. And through those intravenous, she'll receive now life-saving as opposed to life-taking medications that will support her blood pressure and help her body to start to heal. Her kidneys may have been injured. If she had significant injury to the muscles in her arms, then muscle pigment, something called creatinine kinase, can leak into the circulation. And that pigment can deposit itself in the kidneys and cause the kidneys to fail. And in the worst case, you know, she might need dialysis to support her. And she'll need round-the-clock constant care. She'll have a nurse and physicians and others, you know, looking at her very closely.
1: You reviewed Krista Pike's vascular records, her medical records, before this attempted execution. What did you find?
20: So Krista has a kind of a story of having difficult veins. What it suggests here is that in the past, when she has tried to, you know, have intravenouses for, again, for treatment purposes, it's always been difficult to find veins that are suitable. The other problem that she had is something called thrombocytosis. This is a medical condition where the number of platelets are a cellular or, you know, a blood component that are involved in clotting, are unnaturally elevated in her. Now, admittedly, her degree of thrombocytosis is not severe, but present enough. And so I raise the concern that in patients like that, they sometimes can be prone to clotting. So if you take a small vein like Krista has, and then you add on top of that a tendency towards clotting, it's no wonder that the veins, when they're cannulated and then, you know, flushed with a very large and rapid volume of a very caustic substance, it's no wonder that the veins would just burst. That seems to be what has happened.
1: The officials involved in this attempted execution, this failed execution, have said that they followed the correct procedures. But considering what happened with this attempted execution, where do you draw the line between a performed execution and cruelty, would you say?
20: Let's just consider what you just said. So if they followed their procedure, then their procedure is clearly flawed. Because what happened was that Krista Pike was not executed. She was just tortured. What a lot of this concerns or turns on is the idea that an execution and punishment in America cannot be cruel. And in fact, lethal injection itself was invented because outwardly it appears to be a benign and bloodless and quasi-medical procedure that replaced, you know, more dramatic methods of execution that the public felt was cruel. Prisoners, you know, on death row, they know this about lethal injection. And in fact, I was involved earlier with three prisoners in Tennessee who were facing execution, and they all elected to die by the electric chair as opposed to by lethal injection. They feared lethal injection more than they feared the electric chair.
1: In terms of what happens next, one of the questions is what kind of injury or damage, prolonged damage, will Krista Pike face? And you mentioned you've worked on other cases with prisoners facing death row. Is there the possibility of compensation? Does this open a new legal route for her?
20: The state is immunized by statute to prevent this very kind of case. So there is no legal mechanism to Krista Pike that she can come back at the state and sue them. All that she can hope for, I suppose, is that her execution will ultimately be commuted to some other sentence. You know, my experience, again, in death penalty states is that after they believe enough time has elapsed, they will come back after her and try to kill her, you know, either by lethal injection again or by another method.
1: And that was Dr. Joel Zivert, who has worked on the legal team or has advised the legal team of Krista Pike.
2: This is Newsday on the BBC World Service with Catherine and James in London. Here are our main headlines. The United States has urged European countries to tap their diesel reserves to help address a global shortage that has caused prices to soar. As we've been hearing, hundreds of schools in France and universities are expected to remain closed today as student unrest continues. And President Putin has again warned that Russia is prepared to use nuclear weapons if its Baltic territory of Kaliningrad is attacked. Now, India has built a large part of its economic success on millions of skilled workers powering the world's IT and outsourcing industries. But could artificial intelligence now threaten that model? As AI becomes capable of handling everything from coding to customer service and back office tasks, there are growing fears that millions of Indian jobs could be disrupted. The concern is particularly acute for younger workers trying to enter the country's vast technology and services sector. But can India turn the AI revolution into an opportunity, or will it simply accelerate job cuts and decimate livelihoods? Payal Malik is public policy economist and visiting professor at the Indian Council for Research on International Economic Relations and joins us now. Welcome to the programme. How serious then do you see AI as a threat to India's IT job sector?
0: Yeah, hi, good morning to your listeners. Thank you for having me. So as we know that India's knowledge-intensive service sector, which is the ITES, 60% of our services export, but it accounts for only 6.7% of India's formal employment. However, its contribution to the economy is 27.2% of the gross value added. So its economic significance is large. There is a high exposure of this sector to AI, but the high exposure can be in two contexts. One can be a high complementarity category, which will create considerable scope for jobs to change. With
2: change will be lost.
0: Sorry?
2: I was just querying whether those jobs will change or whether they will simply be lost, that humans will no longer do them.
0: So the jobs would be lost and jobs would be created. So the cohort of employees who are losing their jobs are not the ones who would be gaining those jobs, because routine activities like basic coding, customer support, first level problem resolution faces greater automation risk. And that is, I think, the chunk of India's IT job sector employment. So we need to distinguish between different tasks within IT rather than treating the entire sector as being equally threatened. The jobs which would be created, and that's where, while routine cognitive tasks, as I mentioned, as customer support in call centers, basic software development, human resources, legal services, and other codified software as a service function face a greater risk of replacement by AI automation. as generative AI systems increasingly handle scripted interactions and code generations and first-level problem resolutions more efficiently. Having said that, there could be a cohort of engineers still required, which have to support certain new functions which will be created, which would embed workflows and through human and AI integration. So if India's success in IT/ITES is through precisely through these integration services like the Infosys and the Wipros of the world, in as much as there is a human task which would require the integration of AI tools, that is, so shifting away from simple code writing towards hybrid engineering functions that combine technical capability with domain knowledge and system oversight, those jobs will be created. But as mentioned, sadly enough, it would not be those people who have been displaced because they are not skilled to do those jobs.
2: And where do you see the position of the younger generation in all this? Are they particularly vulnerable, or perhaps will they simply be more comfortable with shifting to the areas where AI will create jobs?
0: So I'll take this question on two levels. First of all, the younger generation, which comprised the major chunk of the jobs in the IT/IT sector, are very vulnerable. Right. Because these are people with low skills, people who are perhaps just graduates who have English speaking abilities, perhaps at call centers, or have done some small certificate course or technical course for coding. So that group is extremely vulnerable to the AI introduction. Now, talking about the shift, that shift would require some handholding of reskilling, and the reskilling has to begin earlier on from schools, from our undergraduate training, etc.
2: Okay.
0: So the time between that happening to the current cohort of undergraduate, it will be a painful journey.
2: Payal Malik, thank you very much indeed.
1: 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Isaac Fanning has your latest sports news. Hi, Isaac.
3: Yeah, Ghana have announced that they have parted company with men's manager Carlos Queiroz. It comes as the Black Stars lost their two opening games of Africa Cup of Nations qualifying. He leaves after a second spell in 6 months. He was hired in April to take over until the World Cup and rejoined at the beginning of September. The Manchester City scandal continues as a group of British politicians call for the Treasury to look into accusations of unpaid tax. A report claims City failed to pay as much as $12 million in unpaid tax because of sham contracts with former manager Roberto Mancini. Of course, City and Mancini deny any wrongdoing. It comes as City's appeal strategy emerges into view. Reports that the club will claim the Abu Dhabi government funded these sponsorship deals rather than the club's owners. More on that a little bit later on in the programme.
1: Thank you, Isaac. Let's get the business news now. The UK and EU have spoken about diesel stockpiles as the US ramps up pressure, saying they may ban exports. Archana Shukla from our Singapore business desk is with us now. So Archana, tell us more.
7: Well, there is a growing chorus from the United States, from the White House, that they may ask European Union countries to release some of the diesel stockpiles that they have. And we know that the UK Energy Minister, Martin McCluskey, held talks with counterparts from the European Union about the issue and any response that, as collective group, they can do to any such prospective ban. You know, President Trump is saying that he could look at possibly banning the export of diesel, and that could definitely affect a lot of global supply. But it would affect UK and the EU, which are both heavily reliant on global imports of diesel for their regular use. UK gets about a third of their diesel from the US, and EU, for one, gets about half of what they need from the United States. So any of that supply, getting squeezed would affect prices on the ground. And we've seen globally also the diesel prices have soared up quite a lot, both in the UK and in the EU as well. Any squeeze there could possibly push prices further up. And, you know, experts we speak with say that the EU nations are looking at some sort of a coordinated approach to this scenario if it presents itself.
1: Why is the US then considering a ban on diesel exports?
7: You know, Catherine, diesel prices globally have gone up post the Iran war. The Strait of Hormuz has been squeezed. The supplies there are not coming in at the levels that they were earlier. But also there are Ukrainian strikes on Russian refineries that has also led to a depleted global supplies for diesel. And in this scenario, US somewhere has become like a supplier of diesel of the last resort for many of the countries. And that is also pushing up prices locally for the domestic motorists in the US, and it is becoming a big political concern ahead of the midterm elections, and the White House wants to be seen as doing something. So they are talking of banning exports of diesel to reel in prices domestically.
1: Yes, those elections coming up in November. Archana Shukla from our Singapore Business Desk, thank you so much for joining us on the programme. We were talking earlier about those protests happening in France. Mohamed Bawa in Freetown, Sierra Leone, is urging the French government to do something to help students due to those overcrowded classrooms and teacher shortages. 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Stay with us if you can.
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2: Hello, welcome to Newsday from the BBC World Service with Catherine Berehanga and James Cocknell in London.
1: We'll hear about how a Dutch convicted drug dealer is causing a diplomatic row between Sierra Leone and the European Union.
2: Kenya's youth have brought change through street protests. Now they have their eyes on the ballot box.
1: And why has Ghana's men's football team coach resigned for the second time in 6 months? That's coming up after the latest news.
14: BBC News with Fiona MacDonald. The United States has urged European countries to tap their diesel reserves to address a global shortage and soaring prices. The Treasury Secretary said Americans should not be carrying the burden alone. European Union countries and the UK are discussing the crisis. More than 400 schools across France will be closed today as student demonstrations are due to continue. On Thursday, police made 2,000 arrests after students blockaded schools to complain about overcrowded classrooms. President Putin says Russia is prepared to use all its weapons, including nuclear ones, if Kaliningrad is attacked. The area is isolated from Russia by Polish and Lithuanian territories. Lawyers for the Tennessee death row inmate Krista Pike have urged the governor of the US state to commute her sentence after she survived two lethal injections. She's in a critical condition following the failed execution. The governor of New York has appointed a special prosecutor to investigate a woman's allegation of gang rape by fellow students at Cornell University in 2024. There have been no charges against the alleged attackers. The governor of the Russian city of Volgograd says Ukraine has hit local industrial facilities with drones. The city is home to a large oil refinery. In the Ukrainian capital Kiev, the mayor said Russians attacked the city's southern bridge for the second time. Two US-made F-16V fighter jets have arrived in Taiwan, part of an upgrade of its military capabilities to deter a potential attack from China. 64 more planes are due to arrive, worth an estimated $8 billion. And OpenAI has fired three researchers for allegedly mishandling sensitive information. The staffers had acted outside established procedures. BBC News.
2: Thank you very much indeed for that update. 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
1: Coming up this half hour, who is the convicted drug dealer at the centre of a diplomatic row between Sierra Leone and the EU? Our correspondent Umaru Fofana in Freetown will tell us more. We'll head to Kenya to hear how young protesters behind recent Gen Z demonstrations are hoping to bring about change at next year's elections.
2: Change too at the helm of the Ghana football team. They've got rid of their coach, or at least he's left. We'll find out more with Isaac Fannin in our sports. And we'll look back at the life of the calypso singer, the Mighty Sparrow, who has died at the age of 91. We welcome your messages on anything you hear on the programme. You can send us a WhatsApp or text on +44 77 86 20 50 85.
1: Let's begin in Sierra Leone and the announcement that the European Union has stopped this year's budget support to the country. The move was announced by the Dutch Justice Minister over a dispute in the country's handling of a convicted Dutch drug trafficker, Jos Leidekkers, known as Bol Jos. However, Sierra Leone's government says a delay in European Union budget support is not a new punitive measure related to any particular individual or case. For more, we can now cross to Freetown and speak to the BBC's Umaru Fofana. Welcome back to Newsday, Umaru. First of all, just give us a sense of how significant this move is by the European Union and what impact it could have in Sierra Leone.
5: Hi, Catherine. Well, it is very significant, not least at a time like this when budgetary support is dependent so much on what comes from abroad, and the EU is one of the country's biggest development partners or donors. So it is significant, and their contribution goes towards many, many sectors. I mean, the Sierra Leone and the EU have had relations dating back to, you know, 50 years. And in that time, the EU has pumped about 1.7 billion euros into the country. And they had a 312 million euro project for, 6 years, which should wrap up next year. So it gives you an idea as to how much this, how significant this is. And their contribution goes towards from education to climate change to green energy and everything in between. So it's a huge, a gap in terms of what this country gets from its donor partners.
1: Tell us about the man at the heart of this row, Jos Leidekkers, and his influence there in Sierra Leone. To what extent are people talking about this story?
5: They are talking about him since last year on New Year's Day, when pictures emerged of a white man in a picture in a church with the president in the president's hometown in the south of the country. And then the Dutch prosecutor's office said that that was a wanted man just a few pews away from the president and his family. It's become a big topic here. People are talking about him. The opposition party, you know, has taken it as a red meat. They've talked about it. And, ordinary people in restaurants, on the beaches, in offices, he's been talked about virtually everywhere, even though the government insists that this person called Jos Leidekkers, that the Dutch authorities say is in Sierra Leone, is not in the country. That denial has not made this thing to peter out at all. The notion here is that he is around, and the allegations by the Dutch authorities include that he has a romantic relationship with the president's daughter, and the accusations even go to the point of suggesting that the two of them have a child. This is something which the authorities have denied. The presidency hasn't spoken about it, nor has the president's daughter, who is alleged to be having an affair with Jos Leidekkers. It's also been said that he probably is operating under the alias Omar Sharif, and that was made when initially talk started about him being in Sierra Leone. The authorities said that they had searched for that name and that nobody, with that name had entered the country's, gone through the country's borders. And then the suggestions came that the person could be Omar Sharif. That has not been denied in terms of the name, but his being in Sierra Leone has been denied by the Office for National Security and by virtually every other government official that you talk to here.
1: How unprecedented is this for Sierra Leone? Because we hear from listeners every time we cover this story in the country, worried about the extent of drug trafficking that's happening via Sierra Leone.
5: The rumours have persisted. drug, I mean, shipments have been said to be containing cocaine have been intercepted in Europe. And Spain, for example, has laid the blame squarely on the doors of a vessel that left Sierra Leone, even though the authorities here, the Office for National Security, again, which is more or less leading things in this regard, says that, in fact, what was seized might have been loaded onto the vessel after it had left Sierra Leone waters, and that they said that couldn't be controlled because there are boats all over the waters, so they could have just loaded all those things on board this vessel, but that when it left Sierra Leone, there was nothing of anything of the sort that was loaded onto it from here. But yes, it has been talked about, and there have also been allegations that the recent seizure in Liberia was coordinated by Jos Leidekas, again, seizure of a massive consignment of cocaine that

0: by the Dutch authorities, meaning he's got a huge amount of resources at his disposal. I spoke to a senior diplomat last night who said that the EU was even considering targeted sanctions, namely visa bans for government officials in Sierra Leone. They would probably have to go beyond this current cut in aid to be able to get him if, again, he is in Sierra Leone. It's an interesting weeks and months ahead, Catherine.
1: Umaru, thank you so much for that. That's our correspondent in Freetown, Umaru Fofana.
2: And we have had messages coming in from the country, including from Felix, who says that the refusal by Sierra Leone's government to hand over this drug lord to the Dutch authorities is costing our country reputationally and financially around the world. And it is we, the poor masses, that suffer the brunt of the punitive measures. God save Sierra Leone, Felix says.
1: Another message from Abdul, who says it's a very big shame for the world to know that Sierra Leone is hiding one of the world's most wanted men. As we heard there from Umaru, the government denies that. He goes on to say, as for me, international communities need to take great action against Sierra Leone because there is evidence that proves this guy is in our country.
2: Young Kenyans who have disrupted the country's traditional politics with anti-government protests and digital campaigns are planning to move from the street to the ballot box in forthcoming elections. And they have the numbers to make a difference. 75% of Kenya's population is under the age of 35. But can they really convert protest into political power in an election season shaped by a fractured opposition and an embattled president? Our Africa correspondent Barbara Pletusha has more.
3: The energy is building ahead of elections in Kenya next year. I'm at a rally for a possible presidential candidate who seems to have quite strong support from young people, from Gen Z.
4: The rallying cry is no. No, they say, to poverty. No to corruption. No to the governing party. The main attraction here is a young senator, Edwin Sifuna. Many in Kenya's digitally savvy generation, Gen Z, see him as one way to challenge the old guard. They're angry with political leaders they say do not offer them a future.
5: I'm here to participate in a revolution that we want a new Kenyan youth leader who knows the common problems that are facing the young people.
6: Chances are only for old people. As youths, we don't have a chance anywhere. Yeah. And the only thing that we want is employment, employment, employment, employment.
4: Many young people didn't bother to vote last time. Now they're courted by opposition leaders like Mr. Sifuna.
7: This election in 2027 is when this theory that the young people are advancing will be put to the test. Our challenge as a leadership is to ensure you have a compelling message that then encourages people to come out, let them see the vision for the new country.
4: It's too early to say how much Edwin Sifuna might shape the election outcome, but he does seem to be carrying the energy of the youth movement and giving it momentum. 2 years ago, that energy had a very different feel. Gen Z protesters stormed Parliament to stop a controversial tax bill. They were crushed by a police crackdown that killed and injured dozens. But Kenya's youth have found another way to press for change. A trendy social media campaign hopes to instead harness that momentum at the polls.
8: So here, these were people who'd actually come out to register that day, and you turned it into a party. Yeah,
4: Ademba Allens is behind the drive, urging young people to register outside traditional tribal voting blocks.
9: There has never been a case where there is a block that is not affiliated to any person or any party. They just want to vote in the right leaders. It's more of a swing vote because you cannot tell who you are going to vote for.
4: The party of President William Ruto is doing badly in the polls, but it's fighting back, also making a pitch to Gen Z. At this town hall meeting, promising the community a new stadium, more jobs, better roads.
10: Please judge us on what we have been able to do.
4: The party's youth leader, Kariuki Ngunjiri, insists the president is already delivering for young people.
11: The president is

0: a listening president, and he's been able to now come down to the youth, get what their concerns are, give them jobs, and that has absolutely, even for the party, given us a head start.
1: Some young people here want a second term for the government.
2: There have been challenges, but now the government is really trying hard to consolidate the youth, to bring them together and to listen to them.
3: I think they can help. I think they are doing good. Yeah, and I think they can give me a chance.
1: So the event is over and I'm standing outside the building and I can see that people who are leaving are being handed money, 350 shillings. So it seems that may have been one of the incentives to attend the meeting. That's only about $3 US. But such payments are common practice in Kenya, and politicians can use larger sums to try and influence votes. It shows the importance of both money and tribe in politics here. Less than a year to Kenya's election, it feels like politics might be changing. But nobody yet knows what the energy of Gen Z voters could mean at the ballot box.
4: A report by Africa correspondent Barbara Platasha.
5: You're listening to Newsday from the BBC World Service with James and Catherine. A reminder of some of our top stories today. The United States has urged European countries to tap their diesel reserves to help address a global shortage that has caused prices to soar. Hundreds of schools in France are expected to remain closed today as student unrest continues. And President Putin has again warned that Russia is prepared to use nuclear weapons if its Baltic territory of Kaliningrad is attacked. Let's get the latest sports news now with Isaac Fannin. Hi, Isaac.
6: Yeah, one of the top stories in the sports world, Ghana announcing on Thursday that they had parted company with men's manager Carlos Queiroz following Tuesday's disappointing 4-2 loss against the Gambia in the Africa Cup of Nations qualifying. Joining us on the line is former Ghana international Emmanuel Ajimang Badu, who played 76 times for the Black Stars. Morning, Emmanuel. Just give us your reaction to this news.
7: Well, good morning. It's been a bit of chaotic and tension in the country after losing both games against Ivory Coast and Gambia. Especially people were not angry about the Ivory Coast game because they thought the kind of quality Ivory Coast had. Our team was a bit depleted, so it wasn't a problem. But against Gambia at home, after going 2-0 up, and still came back and lost the game, the supporters were very agitated and angry. But I think sacking the coach, I'm not too much of a surprise because of the kind of consistency of results he's getting. The results are speaking for itself, and I think that's fair for him to go, for us to search for different coach. But the issue is, we have been changing coaches for the past 6 years, but the problem has still been the same. The question everybody is asking is the problem of the coaches alone, or there is a problem somewhere we need to find an antidote? That is the question a lot of Ghanaians are asking now.
6: You mentioned this is a sixth year that Ghana are changing their coaches under the Ghanaian Football Federation under Kurt Okraku. They're on to their seventh manager. And this decision to bring Queiroz back after the World Cup, do you think it puts the Ghana Football Federation under pressure?
7: I guess so. There's a pressure on the federation now. People are saying that, how is that possible that you can change six coaches out of six coaches in 6 years? And we are not still getting the results we wanted. But I don't think the problem lies only on the coaches. I think if our DNA has been broken down, because we know our DNA in Ghana here was when the youth teams are doing very well, they feed the Blasters. But now the U17 is not doing much well. The U20 has been the same. The Black Meteors, that is the U23. Has been also a problem. And where are we going to get the players to feed the senior national team? So there's pressure on them that a lot of people are saying that, okay, they need to change the dynamics of bringing the coaches. They need a stakeholder meeting. They need to bring a lot of expertise on board to try and help them to get a coach that can build a very good formidable squad for us. Because it looked like we concentrating all the time qualifying for tournaments. After qualifying the tournament, the question is, what next? You go, we play one game, two games, then we are back to Ghana. Then we need to come and re-strategize and bring another team up. And it's been a problem for us. Mm. So it looked like we need a long-term plan that we can build a team that maybe it will not take 1 year, 2 years, but after 3 years, it will be a squad that you will be able to rely on. Then the other issue is the youth teams. I want the youth teams to be very strong. Mm. But the coaches at the youth team doesn't have contracts. They don't pay them. So if there's a problem like that, that doesn't lie only on the GF, the Ghana Football Association. The government has to come in and start paying the youth team coaches as well so that they can get this hunger to work with the youth team, because that is where you get the players to fit with national team. So that is also another problem we are facing in the country.
6: It's a big problem that Ghana are facing, sacking yet another manager or parting company, I should say, with Carlos Queiroz. Emmanuel, always great chatting to you. That's Emmanuel Adjumann Badu. He played 76 times for the Black Stars. Big gap in yet another big African country who are kind of facing a bit of a reckoning when it comes to their football and what they do with their future.
4: Adjumann, thank you.
5: Now, anger and concern about student safety and rape culture on campus was discussed at a public hearing led by the Student Assembly of Cornell University. The hearing was held in response to an investigation into the alleged rape of a woman at Cornell University in 2024. The woman, being referred to as Jane Doe, has filed a civil lawsuit against the university, alleging she was drugged and raped at a fraternity house near the campus. Cornell has rejected claims that it failed to punish those involved. It's also agreed to have the case examined by an independent investigator. Our correspondent, Neda Taufik, has been at Cornell campus in Ithaca, New York.
8: I'm in one of the student halls at Cornell where the student assembly is actually gathering, and they have called this public open hearing. We have about four dozen students who have turned up so far, and they are going to have the opportunity to share perhaps their own stories of sexual assault on campus, or just be able to reflect on how the university handled Jane Doe's allegations. And there is also a clear call from this student government, more transparency from the university. They have a series of questions that they want answered, and they are calling for various policy reforms as well.
9: And I think I can speak for every single one of us when I can say we're absolutely ashamed of the events that happened on our campus.
10: We stand with every woman who does not feel protected by her institutions, and most importantly, we stand with Jane Doe.
11: There was a lot of anger in that room. I was very angry. It was nice to see that there were a lot of women in that room. I've been here for only a month, and they're investigating a rape in the dorm next to mine.
12: Our administration needs to change, and it needs to change drastically, and it needs to change fast. Something like this never should have happened. This is a disgrace, and I feel shame to be here.
13: I'm happy that others on this campus share in my feelings of anger, of guilt, of shame for the institution that I have devoted the last 3 years of my life to.
14: The sense of community in there, and to see people actually care and be emotional about something that we all should be so emotional about, and we need to use that energy of emotion to drive action.
15: Beyond this, students are planning a protest next week. Now, Cornell University has defended how it handled its internal investigation, saying it's simply false to suggest that those involved weren't harshly punished or that they simply had to write essays. They have supported a reopening of the criminal investigation, and they've also agreed to an independent inquiry into how they handled the case.
5: Neda Taufik reporting there.
4: This is Newsday on the BBC World Service with Catherine and James in London. Now, take a listen to this.
16: Good morning, Mr. Walker. I come to see your daughter. Yeah,
4: That is the sound of the Mighty Sparrow. The legendary Calypsonian died in New York, aged 91. And Trinidad's Minister of Culture has just announced an official state-assisted funeral will take place for him. Slinger Francisco, known as the Mighty Sparrow, released more than 70 albums over a career spanning decades after bursting onto the musical scene in Trinidad in 1956, aged just 20. Well, Professor Justin Robinson of the University of the West Indies met him and told Newsday why the legendary entertainer, born in Grenada and raised in Trinidad, was so popular across the Caribbean in his heyday.
16: So the passing of Sparrow, I really saw that as the end of an era. Persons like myself who grew up in St. Vincent and the Grenadines, tiny island, 70s, 80s. Those days you had one radio station. He was the soundtrack of our generation. My favorite was Capitalism Gone Mad, which was a song really about the end of the oil boom in Trinidad and a surge in inflation. For those of us, you know, education was the key. So he had a song, Education. Your teachers just rammed that at you. You know, the catchphrase was, without an education in your head, you are better off dead, about the value of education. You know, so I studied political economy in the UK, in Manchester, England, but I learned more from Sparrow's music. He was a social analyst, in my opinion. And what he did, he was more effective than us academics because he did his analysis in public, in our own language, and with a catchy chorus. If you think of that song, Gene and Dinah. The song that really launched his career in 1956. In my view, it's the best calypso ever written. It can be played in a party. You can have a song about it and a laugh. Because on the surface, it's a funny story about the military base closing, the American soldiers leaving, and the ladies of the night of Port of Spain losing one of their key markets.
17: Well, the girls in town feeling bad. No more Yankees in Trinidad. They're gonna close down the base for good. Them girls have to make out how they could.
16: But underneath, it's a very sharp account of Caribbean countries reclaiming sovereignty and what happens to a dependent local economy when the foreign spending that props it up walks away. In a region where we are inclined to wait for other people to validate us, I'm of the opinion that Sparrow's career is a case study in what our region needs, especially in this new world order. Sparrow was excellence that was built locally, owned locally, and that was exported with the supreme confidence that only Sparrow could bring. The first time I met him personally was in 1987 when the UWI gave him an honorary degree. And I was able to engage with him. And he was really touched because, you know, he was someone who would not have had the opportunity to pursue education in that way, but clearly a highly intelligent human. So he was really touched that the academy was honoring him. So he would have found a very funny way and a humorous way to deal with these issues, but deal with them in a deadly serious manner, because Sparrow's commentary was deadly serious. You know, when you had the fall of dictators, you know, he wrote that beautiful calypso, you know, the Shah of Iran is a wanted man, Idi Amin is a wanted man.

0: Farrow was the consummate Calypsonian. He could perform, he could write, and he had a beautiful voice. And I just want to thank him for all those beautiful memories. I mean, I'm of the view that only Bob Marley and Gary Sobers really rival him in that excellence and in that era. And maybe in more recent times, Usain Bolt. You know, persons who were built in the Caribbean, owned locally, but strode the world stage with confidence and excellence. Sparrow is irreplaceable.
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0: 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Also, New York City Parks Commissioner Tricia Shimomura takes your calls. 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
1: You're listening to WNYC. Through the early morning here, we'll see temperatures in the upper 60s. Today, it's going to stay mostly sunny. It's going to get a lot warmer today. Highs in the mid-80s in the afternoon. Very windy. Gusts of about 25 miles an hour. There's a chance of some rain later on tonight. We'll see lows this evening somewhere in the low 60s.
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3: Hello and welcome to Newsday on the BBC World Service with Catherine Yarrahanga and James Cotnell in London.
4: Hundreds of schools will remain closed in France today and classes taught remotely. Secondary school students have been protesting in recent days, complaining of a shortage of teachers and overcrowded classrooms. We'll speak to our correspondent in Paris.
3: Tennessee death row inmate Krista Pike is in critical condition, receiving life-saving care. Her lawyers have asked the governor of the state to commute her sentence following a failed execution attempt. We'll be speaking to the doctor who's advised her legal team.
5: What would Krista want to have done to her? Would she like to be restored to health so she could face execution again? Or would she like to be allowed to die?
4: And the tense political backdrop continues over the Republic of Ireland's football matches with Israel. That's all coming up after the latest world news.
6: BBC News with Moira Alderson. The United States has urged European countries to tap their reserves of diesel to help address a global shortage that's caused prices to soar. European countries, as well as Britain, have held talks on how to address the crisis after President Trump said he would consider banning US diesel exports. Here's our business correspondent, Archana Shukla.
7: The UK particularly is very heavily dependent on imports of diesel, about a third of which comes from the United States. We've already seen earlier this week diesel prices hit record highs, and if supplies are further squeezed, the prices could go up further. The EU, on the other hand, would also be one of the most exposed, according to the International Energy Agency. About half of their supplies do come from the US, so both EU and UK are having deliberations, and more such conversations we are going to hear happen over the next few days.
6: President Putin has reiterated that Russia is prepared to use all of its weapons, including nuclear ones, if its Baltic territory of Kaliningrad is attacked. He was speaking at a forum that touched on the war with Ukraine and relations with the West. Our Russia editor Steve Rosenberg was there.
8: President Putin warned that in the event of a direct attack on Russia, for example, on the Russian exclave of Kaliningrad on the Baltic Sea, the issue of use, he said, of all weapons at Russia's disposal will inevitably and immediately be on the agenda. Referring to European states that supply weapons to Ukraine, Mr. Putin commented, "I'm not saying that we intend to launch strikes tomorrow against the territory or the facilities of countries supplying arms to Ukraine. However, it is a threat we must clearly understand, assess, and keep in mind."
6: The governor of the Russian city of Volgograd says Ukraine has attacked industrial facilities there using drones. It's not clear which facilities were targeted, but the city is home to a large oil refinery. In Ukraine, Kiev's mayor says Russian airstrikes hit the city's southern bridge for the second day in a row. Lawyers for the Tennessee death row inmate Krista Pike have urged the governor of the US state to commute her sentence after she survived two lethal injections. The convicted murderer is in a critical condition in hospital. Ione Wells reports from Nashville, Tennessee.
9: It's been an extraordinary turn of events here in Tennessee. The state that tried to kill Krista Pike twice then took her to hospital to try to save her life. Her lawyers don't know the extent of damage to her brain, as her medical information is confidential. We still also don't know what went wrong during the attempted execution. A curtain was closed for a period, shielding Pike from view before an ambulance arrived, although witnesses recall hearing her say that she felt like her arm was going to burst. It's still unclear if Pike will survive.
6: Ione Wells reporting. World News from the BBC. More than 400 schools across France will be closed today, with classes taught remotely, as student demonstrations are expected to continue. On Thursday, police made 2,000 arrests as students blockaded schools to complain about overcrowded classrooms and rundown facilities. At least two schools were set on fire. The governor of New York State has appointed a special prosecutor to investigate a woman's allegation that she was gang-raped by fellow students at a fraternity house near Cornell University in 2024. Governor Kathy Hochul said she'd lost faith in the ability of local prosecutors to oversee the investigation. The move follows a public backlash over the failure to bring charges against the alleged rapists. Two US-made F-16V fighter jets have arrived in Taiwan, part of its move to upgrade its military capabilities to deter a potential attack from China. They're the first of an $8 billion deal for 66 of the aircraft approved during President Trump's first term. Beijing, which claims the democratically governed island as its own territory, opposes US arms sales to Taiwan. The deadline for Manchester City Football Club to appeal against the ruling that it's guilty of artificially inflating its revenue through sham sponsorship deals expires later today. City officials deny any wrongdoing. Here's Andy Swiss.
10: In their appeal, Manchester City will claim that key sponsorship deals were part-funded by the Abu Dhabi government, not by the club's owners, as the Independent Commission had concluded. City's biggest sponsor, Etihad Airways, are owned by the Abu Dhabi government, and under Premier League rules, state-owned entities are allowed to sponsor clubs. The Commission have rejected this argument from City as untrue and an attempt to conceal the realities of the disguised funding scheme. But City claim the Commission's decision contained clear material errors.
6: Andy Swiss reporting. That's the latest. BBC News.
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3: In the programme today, student protests and almost 2,000 arrests in France. And we'll talk to a doctor who has advised the legal team of Krista Pike, the woman on death row in Tennessee who survived an execution attempt.
11: We welcome your messages as ever. 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
3: We start this hour in France then, where around 400 schools will remain shut today as the authorities expect mass student demonstrations to continue across the country. Both high school and university students are demanding action over overcrowded classrooms, teacher shortages and run-down facilities. Clashes with police have been reported in Paris, Marseille, Lille, Lyon, Nantes and Strasbourg. And the authorities have said almost 2,000 arrests were made on Thursday, with around 300 police officers injured. The Prime Minister, Sébastien Lecornu, has summoned a crisis response meeting. Now, earlier on Newsday, we heard from Alice, a student at a university in Paris, who's been taking part in protests outside of her former high school.
12: Ever since Macron came to power, it has consistently decreased. We had student poverty increasing over the years, and also crowded classrooms increasing in all parts of the countries, and especially inequalities between high schools. In the country, there is a lot of inequalities between territories, and especially in the Parisian suburbs, where high schools have less financial means than even private high schools in Paris.
3: We get more on this with our Paris correspondent, James Waterhouse, who joins us live now. Good morning to you. How widespread were these protests then?
13: They were very widespread, to answer that directly. I mean, when you consider that just over a week ago, this was a demonstration staged by a handful of teachers in the Île-de-France region around Paris in France, it has effectively snowballed since then. We've seen, you know, as of yesterday, we've seen 1,000 colleges, the French equivalent of colleges, be affected by this. We've seen almost 300 demonstrations right across France in every corner of the country, where we've seen also more than 1,000 arrests, according to the authorities. This is about, for teachers and their unions, this is about working conditions. These demonstrations have coincided with planned union walkouts, among public service walkouts. But what strikes you, certainly when we were mingling with demonstrators yesterday, is how students have also wanted to take up the mantle. They saw images of what happened in the Ile-de-France a week ago. They've turned out themselves. A feature of these demonstrations have been the blockading of schools with wheelie bins, with fires and the like, which has been condemned by the government. But I think what the latest from the Prime Minister, as you were saying, is the government is saying we're at the stage now with the protests where legitimate political protest or protesters are being phased out by those who want to incite trouble and cause damage. That is the claim. We are seeing, you know, quite significant damage over the past 24 hours. We saw a high school set fire to in Nantes. But, you know, in the main, for the students, and I think there's an online movement as well, it's about those who live in the suburbs, the outer districts, the poorer districts of French cities, who feel that their schools aren't as well funded, aren't as well looked after, as the privately funded, privately run schools in the more central parts of the city.
3: Yeah, and when we spoke to that student protester a little bit earlier, she made the point that she felt that the primary responsibility for any violence lay with the police, with their heavy-handed response. So perhaps that gives a sense of what some students at least are feeling. Unpack for us a little bit how all this feeds into the politics of the country, with elections coming, with perhaps some political involvements in the protests as well.
13: Yeah, I mean, we spoke to quite a lot of, you know, eloquent students who were, you know, between 15 and 18, who had a real firm grasp of what their gripe was. You know, this is a country with one of the biggest public debts in Europe. The issue of inflation, as of now, fuel prices, are big subjects, big sort of talking points ahead of the presidential election in 6 months' time. A feature of this presidential election is the growing prominence of parties from the far left and far right. I mean, on the far right, you have Marine Le Pen, who is the current front runner to be the next president, if you go according to polls, which obviously comes with caveats. And there is a huge level of engagement on the far left among the young. Now, the LFE party has been accused by centrist ministers who cite intelligence sources saying, look, they've whipped this up. They've incited people to blockade the schools and cause as much disruption as they have. That is something the LFE deny. But where we were in the Saint-Denis region of northern Paris, the LFE mayor, the new mayor appeared and people were chanting his name. I challenged him. I said, look, are you whipping this up? Is this something you are looking to make political capital from? And he said, look, those who make that argument, well, aside from it being, I'll use a more polite term, rubbish, they need to reflect on the fact that we are talking about children. And I think, you know, in France, there is a huge, I think there is a heightened level of political engagement among different age groups. And when you look at standards of living and what people would want to change, you know, and you look at the widespread nature of these demonstrations, this is clearly going to be one of the central issues that will be debated about and people will vote on in 6 months' time.
3: France has a very strong tradition of protests, of strikes, of civic action in various forms. Is there the possibility for then this to spread, to expand?
13: I think the ministers are planning for that. You know, the organisers have planned more demonstrations for next week. And as you mentioned, the police, you know, it is a difficult balancing act when, you know, the French riot police aren't exactly known for their soft touch. You know, when we've seen demonstrations before with Paris Saint-Germain football fans, the fireworks tend to go off among demonstrators. It doesn't necessarily mean they're always violent. But the police will often go in, certainly with adults, with the use of quite powerful tear gas, and they will control things quite robustly in quite a muscular way. When you're talking about minors demonstrating, you know, it's obviously commands a different kind of approach. Where we were, the police were standing off a bit, the kids were demonstrating, fireworks were going off. But in other parts of the country, they have been criticised, something that they have had to defend themselves over.
3: James Waterhouse, our correspondent in Paris, thank you very much indeed.
4: A death row inmate said to be the first woman to be executed in Tennessee for more than 200 years is receiving life-saving medical care in a hospital in Nashville after she survived two attempts by Tennessee to execute her via lethal injection. Krista Pike was sentenced to death in the mid-1990s for the murder of 19-year-old Colleen Slemmer, an attack she carried out alongside her then-boyfriend. Her lawyers are calling for her sentence to be commuted to life in prison after enduring what they called chemical torture. Tennessee has suspended all executions for the rest of the year while it investigates the incident. I've been speaking to Dr. Joel Zivert, who has been a medical advisor for the legal team of Krista Pike.
5: I understand that she's a patient in an intensive care unit. I know that she sustained some significant injuries to her arms, where the injected pentobarbital, you know, ended up in the tissue and not in the veins. She's still an active patient, you know, still alive.
4: We understand from Krista Pike's defense team that they don't have that much information about her current medical condition. Why is that?
5: Because when Krista Pike is a prisoner, of course, her rights to privacy, you know, are very much curtailed. But as a patient, she falls under a different set of rules that may protect her privacy in a much, you know, more stringent way. And now that she's in the hospital, I'll tell you that it's likely, by the way, that she's shackled there, even if she's deeply unconscious, that would be what they would do. But that there will not be, you know, permission, just general permission to access her health records. Those are still protected. We need to have permission from her healthcare power of attorney to release information at this point. I'd be interested myself to talk with the medical team or even to travel to where she is to examine her myself, or at least to, you know, speak to the team. If given an opportunity, I certainly would do that.
4: So how would her lawyers get that permission? Would that mean that they go to court to request for that information?
5: No, you know, I think they're speaking with her medical power of attorney, which she has. You know, it becomes extraordinarily tricky also, because what would Krista want to have done to her? Would she like to be restored to health so she could face execution again? Or would she like to be allowed to die? Hard to know. Such conversations, you know, did not take place in advance of her current situation, I mean, as far as I know.
4: As an ICU specialist, what would be happening in the hospital at the moment in terms of the care she'll be receiving in the hours after undergoing this botched execution?
5: I would treat a person like her, you know, as someone who had been poisoned. Poisoning, like what she sustained, you know, can impact her level of alertness. And so under that circumstance, it might be needed to immediately secure her airway, to so-called intubate her and attach her to a mechanical ventilator. There might be problems with the strength of her circulation. Ironically or unironically, she'll have intravenous placed now by experts who know how to do this much better than the state does. And through those intravenouses, she'll receive now life-saving as opposed to life-taking medications that will support her blood pressure and help her body to start to heal. Her kidneys may have been injured. If she had significant injury to the muscles in her arms, then muscle pigment, something called creatinine kinase, can leak into the circulation. And that pigment can deposit itself in the kidneys and cause the kidneys to fail. And in the worst case, you know, she might need dialysis to support her. And she'll need round-the-clock constant care. She'll have a nurse and physicians and others, you know, looking at her very closely.
4: You reviewed Krista Pike's vascular records, her medical records, before this attempted execution. What did you find?
5: So Krista has a kind of a story of having difficult veins. What it suggests here is that in the past, when she has tried to, you know, have intravenouses for, again, for treatment purposes, it's always been difficult to find veins that are suitable. The other problem that she had is something called thrombocytosis. This is a medical condition where the number of platelets are a cellular or, you know, a blood component that are involved in clotting, are unnaturally elevated in her. Now, admittedly, her degree of thrombocytosis is not severe, but present enough. And so I raise the concern that in patients like that, they sometimes can be prone to clotting. So if you take a small vein like Krista has, and then you add on top of that a tendency towards clotting, it's no wonder that the veins, when When they're cannulated and then, you know, flushed with a very large and rapid volume of a very caustic substance, it's no wonder that the veins would just burst. That seems to be what has happened.
4: The officials involved in this attempted execution, this failed execution, have said that they followed the correct procedures. But considering what happened with this attempted execution, where do you draw the line between a performed execution and cruelty, would you say?
5: Let's just consider what you just said. So if they followed their procedure, then their procedure is clearly flawed, because what happened was that Krista Pike was not executed. She was just tortured. What a lot of this concerns or turns on is the idea that an execution and punishment in America cannot be cruel. And in fact, lethal injection itself was invented because outwardly it appears to be a benign and bloodless and quasi-medical procedure that replaced, you know, more dramatic methods of execution that the public felt was cruel. Prisoners, you know, on death row, they know this about lethal injection. And in fact, I was involved earlier with three prisoners in Tennessee who were facing execution, and they all elected to die by the electric chair as opposed to by lethal injection. They feared lethal injection more than they feared the electric chair.
4: In terms of what happens next, one of the questions is what kind of injury or damage, prolonged damage, will Krista Pike face? And you mentioned you've worked on other cases with prisoners facing death row. Is there the possibility of compensation? Does this open a new legal route for her?
5: The state is immunized by statute to prevent this very kind of case. So there is no legal mechanism to Krista Pike that she can come back at the state and sue them. All that she can hope for, I suppose, is that her execution will ultimately be commuted to some other sentence. My experience, again, in death penalty states is that after they believe enough time has elapsed, they will come back after her and try to kill her, you know, either by lethal injection again or by another method.
4: And that was Dr. Joel Zivert, who has been a medical expert for the legal team of Krista Pike.
3: This is Newsday on the BBC World Service with Catherine and James in London. Here are our headlines. The United States has urged European countries to tap their diesel reserves to help address a global shortage that has caused prices to soar. I'm going to look at that in just a couple of minutes. Also, as we've been hearing, hundreds of schools in France are expected to remain closed today as student unrest continues. And President Putin has again warned that Russia is prepared to use nuclear weapons if its Baltic territory of Kaliningrad is attacked.
4: Let's get the latest sports news now with Isaac Fannin. Hi, Isaac.
14: Hello there. Yeah, on Sunday, Ireland will take on Israel in a home match in the UEFA Nations League, except the game will not take place at home in Dublin. No, it will happen approximately 2,600 kilometres away in Serbia, Baka Topola to be precise. That's because of the tense political backdrop that has shrouded this game ever since it was announced earlier this year. Many in Ireland have called for their team to boycott the matches because of Israel's actions in Gaza, and it's led to consternation between the two nations. Let's speak to sports correspondent at the Irish Times, Gavin Cooney, who is currently at the airport on his way to Serbia. Gavin, just run us through why these two matches have been so contentious.
15: Hi there. Yes, I mean, Ireland were drawn against Israel in the Nations League draw back in February, and straight away there was pressure on Ireland to boycott the games because the Football Association of Ireland, in a first for any football association across UEFA, last November passed a motion among its delegates formally calling on UEFA to suspend Israel from their competitions, citing the breaking of two alleged breach of two of UEFA's statutes surrounding the organising of games on illegal settlements in the West Bank and a failure to implement a proper anti-discriminatory policy against Arab footballers. So the FAI had almost staked out their position last year, and then the membership and the wider football community in Ireland put big pressure on the FAI to boycott these games. The FAI said that they wouldn't, that they would press ahead. They made the case to their members as regards the financial implications of not fulfilling the fixtures.
16: They got a relatively narrow mandate at a subsequent vote to go ahead and fulfil the games. The pressure remained on, however, which ended in chaotic scenes in Debrecen in Hungary last Saturday on the eve of the game. Ultimately, the decision appears to have come down to the players. The Bolton Wanderers goalkeeper Gavin Bazunu withdrew on the eve of the game, saying that he on moral grounds. That threw open the issue among the players. Some players considered withdrawing with Bazunu. There were hours of deliberations and talks. The game genuinely came close to being not being fulfilled. But at the final moment, following a vote among the players, the FAI said, we're going to fulfil the game. Mm-hmm. So they played in Hungary last Sunday. Ireland won 3-0. Results in a football context always make everyone feel a bit better about everything. And following a positive performance and reception from fans in Dublin against Austria last night, Ireland will travel to Serbia to fulfil the second game this Sunday.
14: Why do you think, Gavin, that Ireland have taken such a strong stance against Israel? It doesn't feel like when Israel play other countries that there is such a level of this level of discourse.
16: In a football context, it's reflective. It's reflective of the broader national public opinion. I mean, it was notable last week amid all the football talk that the Taoiseach Micheál Martin gave a powerful speech before the United Nations General Assembly, saying that when the full story is told, that the world will be shamed by what has happened in Gaza. My colleague at the Irish Times, Fintan O'Toole, pointed out that this is highly unusual for Ireland to stand up on a stage like that and effectively make an enemy of any nation. Given this is a country that even stood neutral during World War II. A former Taoiseach Leo Varadkar has said that the Irish sympathy and empathy with the Palestinian cause is also rooted in understanding a history of colonialism. I think his exact phrase was like our history has echoes of theirs or something along those lines. So that they are among the reasons, I think, as to why the Palestinian cause in Ireland has engendered such sympathy. Ireland is routinely described as the most pro-Palestinian country in Europe. At a formal political level, Ireland has formally recognised the state of Palestine. So, you know, the football story that we've seen over the last week is merely a downstream of all of that and proof that this idea that sport and politics don't mix is simply untrue.
14: Gavin, really, really great getting your insight there. That is a sports correspondent at the Irish Times, Gavin Cooney.
3: As a fan, thank you very much indeed. Now, just a few minutes ago, we were mentioning conversations which the US is ramping up pressure on the EU about diesel stockpiles. UK and EU have had conversations about the US banning exports as well as diesel prices rise. Archana Shukla on our Singapore Business Desk is here with the latest. So what's going on exactly?
17: Well, there is growing chorus from the United States, with President Trump saying that he may ask European Union countries to release stockpiles. There is U.S. Treasury Secretary Scott Bessent, who's saying that, U.S. cannot alone bear the burden of rising diesel prices. The other countries must step in and release stockpiles like the European Union. And that is, kind of ramping up pressure. And we had the UK's energy minister and some of his counterparts from the European Union member states talk about scenarios if this happens. Should they be releasing stockpiles or not? What must be done? Because we are also staring at winter months coming, where already the supply of diesel in the global market is yet not certain. And there are a lot of ifs and buts that these member states and the energy ministers here would be discussing. But there is definitely a lot of pressure from the United States on EU and UK to release stockpiles.
3: Yeah, and if the US does actually ban exports, what happens?
17: Well, for now, US has somewhere in the recent months become the supplier of diesel for the last resort. We've had the Iran war squeeze supplies from the Strait of Hormuz. We've had Ukrainian strikes on Russian refineries that has also limited the available global diesel supplies, and that has pushed up prices quite a lot globally. And it has been at record highs. And the US is saying that they would ban exports so that they can reel in prices in the domestic market, because rising diesel prices in US is becoming a big political concern, especially ahead of the midterms next month. But if they go ahead, you know, experts say it's not an easy solution. It would, harm relationships. It could harm the global supply of diesel, and prices would go up further in the global market. And also it could inadvertently lead to rise of gasoline prices, because you need diesel to make that.
3: Atan Chokri, our business presenter, thank you very much indeed. 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
20: Sudan's war has produced the worst humanitarian crisis in the world. So how can it be resolved? We'll speak to a leading Sudanese politician.
3: UN experts on summary and arbitrary executions tell us why he's concerned about the attempt to execute Christa Pike in Tennessee.
20: And in sports, we'll look at the crisis at Manchester City.
21: BBC News with Moira Alderson. The United States has urged European countries to use their diesel reserves to address soaring prices. The Treasury Secretary, Scott Bessent, said Americans shouldn't carry the burden alone. More than 400 schools across France will be closed today as student demonstrations are due to continue. On Thursday, police made 2,000 arrests after students blockaded schools to complain about overcrowded classrooms. President Putin says Russia is prepared to use all of its weapons, including nuclear ones, if Kaliningrad is attacked. The area is isolated from Russia by Polish and Lithuanian territories. Lawyers for the Tennessee death row inmate Christa Pike have urged the governor of the US state to commute her sentence after she survived two lethal injections. She's in a critical condition following the event and is receiving life-saving care after the failed execution. The governor of New York State has appointed a special prosecutor to investigate a woman's allegation of gang rape by fellow students at Cornell University in 2024. No attackers have been charged. The governor of the Russian city of Volgograd says Ukraine has hit local industrial facilities with drones. The city is home to a large oil refinery. In the Ukrainian capital, Kyiv, the mayor said Russians attacked the city's southern bridge for the second time. Two US-made F-16V fighter jets have arrived in Taiwan. They're part of an order of 66 to upgrade Taiwan's military capabilities to deter a potential attack from China. A deadline is expiring today for Manchester City Football Club to appeal against a guilty of all charges ruling about breaches of the Premier League's financial regulations. That's the latest BBC News.
22: Thank you very much for that news. Hello, welcome to Newsday from the BBC World Service with James and Catherine in London.
3: Coming up, we'll discuss the prospects for peace in Sudan with a leading politician who's been at the forefront of the country in times of peace and war for many decades. We'll hear too from a UN expert on summary and arbitrary executions. Why is he concerned about the botched execution of Christa Pike in the US?
22: In sport, Isaac Fannin will bring us the latest on the crisis at Manchester City. As ever, we welcome your messages. Our text number is +44 77 86 20 50 85.
3: Sudan continues to be gripped by a devastating conflict, a power struggle between the Sudanese Armed Forces and the paramilitary Rapid Support Forces, or RSF, which broke out in April 2023. Well over 10 million people have been displaced since then. Famine has been declared in several parts of the country. By some estimates, more than 150,000 people have been killed. And the fighting continues. In recent weeks, the UN has said there's been a sharp increase in the number of refugees fleeing the country into neighbouring Chad. Sudan has a long history of conflict in many parts of the country, leading to the separation of South Sudan in 2011. And this conflict comes after popular protests that overthrew Omar al-Bashir, who'd been in power, a military man, for three decades. One of the people who for many decades fought against Omar al-Bashir as part of the Sudan People's Liberation Movement, or SPLM, and then was that organisation's presidential candidate in 2010, is Yasser Arman, a veteran Sudanese politician then. Welcome to the programme. We want to, if we can, diagnose the problems of Sudan and then perhaps look at some solutions. I mentioned the histories of conflict from even before independence in 1956. You say that one of the causes of this conflict is the collapse of Sudan's rural economy. Why?
0: Because, as you know, thank you, James and Catherine, for inviting me today and this morning. Generally in Africa, and especially in Sudan, there is a huge problem of that rural areas are collapsing. They abandon being attended to by the central government, and they are no longer producing livestock, agriculture, and all, and they are producing millions of poor people, especially the youth, and the youth are resorting to be part of militias, looking to have any sort of income. Therefore, this is a real issue. Without addressing it, Sudan is not going to have stability. Even the urban areas are becoming rulers because many are going from the rural areas to the cities where they have no any, they are not employed, there is no income. So this is a real issue of how to address the collapse of the rural areas to end the war in Sudan.
3: You were a disciple of John Garang, the SPLM's great figure, who talked a lot about the centre and the periphery, the fact that Khartoum had so much power and resources, whereas areas like Darfur or South Sudan, where he was from, were neglected. And I guess your analysis now builds on that, that there had been decades of neglect of those rural economies by the Turkish, by the British, by subsequent Sudanese governments. Why has this problem proved so difficult to resolve? Was there simply not political will among Sudanese politicians?
0: It is because the due to the parasitic mood of development in Sudan, a minority clique, corrupt ruling class that are not ready to go to people to address their need, and instead of taking peoples to town, we should take towns to peoples, as John Garang used to say. We are still pursuing
3: development in every village, basically.
0: Exactly. We are still pursuing the same vision, the new Sudan vision, that we should have a new socio-political dispensation that will provide dignity for all, provide development, and provide human rights for everybody in the country. And especially the diversity of Sudan. Sudan is a very diverse country, and it needs a correct nation-building project.
3: You, in the SPLM or SPLMA, the armed movement, took up arms against the state. You have fought for those sort of rights that you were talking about. And we see now warring parties, whether it's the Sudanese Armed Forces, whether it's the RSF, your former colleagues in SPLM North, Darfuri rebel movements, a plethora of different armed actors in Sudan fighting. What do you say to them today? Is armed struggle the way to bring genuine democracy in Sudan, or is there a different approach?
0: Well, armed struggle in many parts of Africa failed to bring social justice and democracy. And therefore, we are no longer for armed struggle. We are for peaceful struggle, peaceful exchange of power. And therefore, what is there between the RSF and the Sudan Armed Forces is not bringing, only is bringing misery, killing people, genocide, crime. The only bus is the bus of the December Revolution.
3: The December Revolution against Omar al-Bashir, those civic...

0: current situation, as you are following the situation in Khartoum, there is discontent, people are regrouping, and there are strikes of the teachers, lecturers of the university, even the business class. They could not live in this daring situation. And therefore, the Sudanese people, they have all the experience. Even during this war, they are trying to regroup. And I'm sure that the December Revolution is still alive, and it is going to bear fruits, and it is going to defeat the war. The war came especially by the agitation of the Islamists, and the political Islam is to end the story of the December Revolution. But it is far from ending, and it's going to come back again.
1: The Islamists as a political movement then were Omar al-Bashir's group, pushed out, as you say, in those protests. Why do you see them as being so central to what is happening right now?
0: Because there is a state capture. They capture the state, and they the resources, they are looting the resources of the Sudan, and they have a project inside and outside Sudan. They pose danger to Sudan and to Africa, because Sudan is a very diverse country. They do not respect rights of women, the diversity of Sudan, right of different religious faces in Sudan. They are ideological trend. They are very narrow. They don't have a wider social base. They only resort to repressions and dictatorship. This is the only prescription they are having for Sudanese people.
1: Your criticism then is of the Islamists, who are seen as close to Sudanese armed forces and General Abdel Fattah al-Burhan, his whole side of this conflict. What about the rapid support forces? Because for many, they have been credibly accused of one, perhaps two genocides in Darfur in just the last 3 years.
0: They committed many war crimes, and they don't have solutions despite the slogan they are raising. But their practice, practically, they are killing people. They don't have answer to the big question of the future of Sudan. Also, the SAF, the Sudan Armed Forces, need to delink themselves from the Islamists. This is very important. And to build a professional army that for all Sudanese, and that reflects the diversity of Sudan. This is very important for us to go out of this war. We need to disband the militias, and we need to build an army that belongs to the people, not belong to a political party like the Islamic movement.
1: To get to that point then, a point where there's a civilian government, where the will of the people is respected, what truly needs to happen? Does it need, for example, much more international pressure?
0: Absolutely. First of all, you need to, in the international, the regional international community, they need to have a joint plan, and they need to consult the pro-democracy anti-war movement in Sudan. And they need to see what exactly Sudanese people want. The Sudanese people, as you said in your introduction, from 1955, there is wars in Sudan. We need to address the root causes of those war and to build a new dispensation. And this would only come when we respect the will of the Sudanese people. And especially at this point of time, the African Peace and Security and the United Nations Peace and Security, they should come together, and they should take a unanimous decision of a humanitarian ceasefare. Humanitarian ceasefare is the key to change the whole picture in Sudan today. The humanitarian situation, though, the victims in Sudan are bigger than Ukraine and Gaza combined together.
1: Yes, Rahman, thank you very much indeed.
0: Thank you, James.
2: You're listening to Newsday from the BBC World Service with James and Catherine. A reminder of our top stories. The United States has urged European countries to tap their diesel reserves to help address a global shortage that has caused prices to soar. Hundreds of schools in France are expected to remain closed today as student unrest continues. And President Putin has again warned that Russia is prepared to use nuclear weapons if its Baltic territory of Kaliningrad is attacked.
1: We're going to turn to the US state of Tennessee, where lawyers for Krista Pike, the death row inmate who survived two lethal injection attempts on Wednesday, say she is in a critical condition in hospital and receiving life-saving care.

0: response, the state governor has halted all executions for the remainder of the year and ordered a third-party review to determine exactly what occurred. Krista Pike, now 50, was sentenced to death in 1996 for the murder of 19-year-old Colleen Slemmer, an attack she carried out alongside her then-boyfriend Tadarul Ship.
1: Well, the UN's human rights chief has said the prolonged suffering sustained by the convicted murderer, Krista Pike, when she survived two lethal injections was abhorrent and cruel. Volker Turk urged the US state of Tennessee not to authorize another attempt at executing Krista Pike. Well, we can now speak to the UN Special Rapporteur on extrajudicial, summary or arbitrary executions, Maurice Thibault-Binns, who joins us from France. Welcome to Newsday. Before the botched execution attempt, you had warned that executing Krista Pike amounted to torture and a gross violation of human rights. What's your reaction now that she has survived this botched execution attempt?
2: Well, good morning, Catherine. Thanks for reaching out for my opinion on this horrific set of events, which I qualified yesterday as a flagrant breach of the universal and absolute prohibition of torture and of the right to life, which actually prohibits the imposition of the death penalty in violation of international law. Also reminding Tennessee authorities, both the courts and the governor, that any further attempt to execute Mrs. Pike would compound this. Back in August this year, just a couple of months ago, I sent a letter to the U.S. authorities and the Tennessee government and courts with a detailed description of all the considerations that
1: Hello, Mr. Thibault-Binns. I'll give you a moment. I don't know if you need to catch your breath. So you were just telling us there that you wrote a letter to the authorities in Tennessee. What were your concerns ahead of this attempted execution?
2: Yeah, sorry. There was a hic in the communication there. My letter to the authorities in August actually outlined all the elements that prove beyond reasonable doubt that the ordeal that Ms. Pike has endured during her most of her life in death row amounts to torture and other cruel and inhuman treatment without any doubt. Starting from the fact that she was, sorry, there was another problem with the communication there. I apologize for that.
1: Carry on, please.
2: I was about to mention the fact that her trial back in 1996 was flawed by the fact that the defense counsel was inefficient. They didn't bring to the attention of the jury the fact that she had endured a childhood of extreme abuse, including repeated rape, that she had a lifelong mental disability, a bipolar disorder, which actually can explain moments of frenzied behavior. And if those elements would have been considered back then, the sentence would have been much more lenient for the horrific crime that she did commit and admitted to committing. This all happened back in 1995-96, when there was a widespread moral frenzy in the United States driven by unproven claims of organized satanic cults. Now, she actually was accused of that. And it is unquestionable that the jury was influenced by that public paranoia in passing sentence. What is really disturbing is that during nearly 30 years of her death row ordeal, multiple appeals to both the local and federal and Supreme Courts in the United States failed to consider all these elements to commute her death penalty to a lifelong sentence.
1: Just on that, also Mr. Tidball, yes. It's important to let our audience know that these arguments, as you say, were put forward to the Supreme Court and federal courts in the country, and they all agreed that this execution should go ahead. But looking at what's happened here in terms of the procedure of this botched execution, witnesses reported that she was still breathing, moving after the drugs were administered. Does this incident constitute torture under international human rights law, as you've argued before?
2: Without any question, Catherine, and I actually substantiated all the medical and forensic arguments to prove beyond reasonable doubt that the death penalty as an imposition of a punishment, and especially at the time of execution, amounts to torture, in a report that I submitted to the United Nations in April this year. This is a report which actually precisely asks the question whether the death penalty in any of its forms amounts to torture or other cruel and inhuman treatment. And the conclusion is taxative, based on updated both medical and forensic knowledge that we have today to prove that any method of execution, including the methods used to try and kill Miss Pike, actually amount to torture. There's no question about that. So based on all those facts, the urgent call from my mandate and other UN human rights mechanisms, and actually the international community, is for the Tennessee authorities to commute Trista Pike's death sentence. Governor William Byron Lee from Tennessee, he claims to be a pro-life politician. Now, I don't want to give lessons on morals, but it is worth reminding the Pope's assertion that it is impossible to be pro-life and pro-death at the same time, coupled to which the prohibition of torture is absolute and universal. So not commuting the sentence in this case will amount to a gross violation of human rights and a moral failure of all kinds.
1: Maurice Tidball-Binns, UN Special Rapporteur on Extrajudicial Summary or Arbitrary Executions. 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
0: This is Newsday on the BBC World Service. Isaac Fallon here with the sports.
3: Yeah, so later on Friday, Manchester City will likely submit their appeal against the Premier League's guilty verdict around breaches of its financial rules. Here's the BBC's Andy Swiss.
4: In their appeal, Manchester City will claim that key sponsorship deals were part-funded by the Abu Dhabi government, not by the club's owners, as the Independent Commission had concluded. City's biggest sponsor, Etihad Airways, are owned by the Abu Dhabi government, and under Premier League rules, state-owned entities are allowed to sponsor clubs. The Commission have rejected this argument from City as untrue and an attempt to conceal the realities of the disguised funding scheme. But City claim the Commission's decision contained clear material errors. Their appeal will be heard by a different panel to the original hearing. The length of the appeal process is unclear, but senior football figures have told the BBC that any sanction should be announced before the end of the season.
3: Unparalleled coverage of that story at the BBC Sport website. In 2018, Manchester United legend Sir Alex Ferguson suffered a brain hemorrhage. 4 months later, he was back at Old Trafford watching the team he made the most successful in English football history play, and he was given a rousing reception. Speaking to the BBC's Nina Warhurst, he spoke of the feelings he had when he went back to the stadium.
5: I was terrified, actually. I wish I could say I was comfortable. I wasn't. And then, of course, this loud applause was heart-rending, you know. And my wife was with me, and she was nearly crying, you know. One of these things, I think that there was a generosity of her support and recognising my time there. It was a long recovery, really, about 7 or 8 months. I wasn't allowed to travel or drink or anything like that. I always remember my grandsons coming in to see me, and I lost my voice. I couldn't speak.
6: Were you frightened?
5: Well, I can't talk. I must be frightened. So I think the NHS is one of the most significant parts of British history.
6: Let's go to Govan High School. It's 1955. You're 13 years old. Your first cup final, and you say about this, this was the moment I realised I really enjoyed winning medals.
5: The big Castle Cup, 6-0. I scored 2. So the starting point of a career was there, and that's one I can look back in with great satisfaction.
6: The flat that you lived in, the tenement flat in Govan, in Glasgow, it was the making of me. It's where I developed my inner confidence from my mum and my drive to succeed from my dad.
5: He was so proud of us, you know. And it was a hard taskmaster because I maybe scored a hat-trick, I scored a goal, and my mother would go, oh, it's great, son. My dad says, I never shoots. He never shoots. That's impossible.
6: So keeping you in your place, not letting you get carried away
5: 100%.
6: With yourself. Yeah. Let's go forward to 1963. Alex Ferguson is 21 years old, playing for St Johnstone. Flu strikes the squad.
5: Yeah.
6: All of a sudden, Alex Ferguson's off the bench.
5: Yeah.
6: What happens in that match?
5: Well, I think it was the third person to score a hat-trick against Rangers at Ibrox.
6: Ever?
5: It's incredible. It changed my life. And I say this to say young people, don't miss the biggest opportunity in your life. It's recognising it.
6: Let's jump forward to a 3-0 win against Bolton at Old Trafford. It's 1995. You'll never win anything with kids.
5: Yeah. We worked real hard getting youth into the club again. They became the spirit of Manchester United. And apart from the great abilities they had, the desires, they played games as if they really meant it.
6: Yeah. Was there any point at which you thought, this might go wrong?
5: I know, I'll tell you why I believe in myself. I had a belief in young people because if you give them the opportunities, there's two things that happen. They become real stars and they can remain loyal to you as a manager.
6: Could you read out from this? This is a notepad. I'm quite interested in the words that you've written here. Can you read some of them out?
5: Entry into preparation relied on instinct and knowledge of game, tactics, qualities, leadership, make decisions, preparation, determination, motivation, Churchill, Montgomery, battles, religion, armoury, patience, observation, withdrawal, McGrath, authority, presence, control, ins, the last one's
6: ins.
5: He's crept in there.
6: So what is this stream of consciousness that you've written down here?
5: You know,
6: just words that you're thinking,
5: yeah,
6: remember these,
5: yeah,
6: words.
5: It refers to a lot of things, the words in itself.
6: Oh, Montgomery, Churchill, ins, okay.
5: I couldn't escape them.
3: That is Sir Alex Ferguson speaking to Nina Warhurst. He's actually releasing a new book called The Games of My Life. There's a BBC article on this at the BBC Sport website.
1: Isaac, thank you very much for that.
0: Yeah, greatest Premier League manager ever?
3: I mean, listen, I would say so. His achievements at Manchester United, unparalleled, kind of led them from obscurity when he took over in 1986 to, you know, I think 13 Premier League titles he won in his time. So yeah, I would argue definitely the greatest manager of all time. Some would argue, of course, Pep Guardiola. But
1: yeah,
3: given the events of this week, it's perhaps maybe led to a little bit of a stain on his period in charge. But yeah.
0: Well, I thought it was interesting about that Ferguson interview was hearing him laugh, hearing him be so jovial, because
3: yeah,
0: you're sort of used to seeing him on the side of the pitch screaming at the referee or his famous hairdryer treatment of his players, giving them abuse at halftime if they haven't played well. It was nice seeing maybe another side of him.
3: Yeah, it's almost like, you know, Beyonce has an alter ego, right?
0: And Alex Ferguson,
1: Sasha
0: Beyonce.
1: Sasha Fierce.
3: Yeah.
1: Oh, wow,
3: Aaron
1: okay.
3: Ferguson, when he's not managing football teams, has an alter ego, or he has an alter ego when he's managing, and when he's not, he's just normal, happy, jovial Sir Alex Ferguson.
0: I'm just waiting for the Beyonce Ferguson duet. I mean, that
3: would be great.
0: Sell records, wouldn't it?
3: Yeah, absolutely. I would buy it.
0: On that bombshell, Isaac Fannin, thank you very
1: Breaking
0: much.
1: Breaking news there, yeah.
0: That is perhaps Broken News Day. We are leaving you now for the rest of the week. Have a good weekend. Bye-bye.
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9: You're listening to WNYC. Through the early morning here, we'll see temperatures in the upper 60s. Today, it's going to stay mostly sunny. It's going to get a lot warmer today. Highs in the mid-80s in the afternoon. Very windy. Gusts of about 25 miles an hour. There's a chance of some rain later on tonight. We'll see lows this evening somewhere in the low 60s.
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11: Coming up after the news, the science show inspired by the news. And this week, move over, James Bond. International spying is the latest job that might be taken by AI. As OpenAI reported that a so-called rogue agent managed to hack into secure sections of the Australian government's healthcare system. This inspires stories of infiltration from the world of science, including hacking in the clouds. No, not servers. We're talking actual clouds to try and induce rain in parched parts of the world. We'll be talking about the pathway hijacked to get drugs past our body's barriers and the Trojan horse mechanism, similarly used by all sorts of microbes to get into our brains. Plus, the skills that help a bird catch the cuckoo in its nest. That's coming up after this.
12: BBC News with Moira Alderson. France's Minister for Higher Education has vowed to continue dialogue with student groups to try to resolve nationwide protests over conditions in French high schools. Philippe Baptiste said he would meet protesters on Friday. Here's James Waterhouse in Paris.
13: For teachers and their unions, this is about working conditions. These demonstrations have coincided with planned union walkouts. But what strikes you, certainly when we were mingling with demonstrators yesterday, is how students have also wanted to take up the mantle. The feature of these demonstrations have been the blockading of schools with wheelie bins, with fires and the like, which has been condemned by the government. The government is saying we're at the stage now with the protests where legitimate political protesters are being phased out by those who want to incite trouble and cause damage.
12: The United States has urged European countries to tap their reserves of diesel to help address a global shortage that's caused prices to soar. The Treasury Secretary said American farms and businesses should not be left to carry the burden alone. Here's our business reporter, Archana Shukla.
14: Diesel prices globally have gone up post the Iran war, but also there are Ukrainian strikes on Russian refineries that has also led to depleted global supplies for diesel. And in this scenario, US somewhere has become like a supplier of diesel of the last resort for many of the countries. And that is also pushing up prices locally for the domestic consumers, domestic motorists in the US. And it is becoming a big political concern ahead of the midterm elections, and the White House wants to be seen as doing something.
12: President Putin has reiterated that Russia is prepared to use all of its weapons, including nuclear ones, if its Baltic territory of Kaliningrad is attacked. He was speaking at a foreign policy forum. Our Russia editor Steve Rosenberg was there.
15: President Putin warned that in the event of a direct attack on Russia, for example, on the Russian exclave of Kaliningrad on the Baltic Sea, the issue of use, he said, of all weapons at Russia's disposal will inevitably and immediately be on the agenda. Referring to European states that supply weapons to Ukraine, Mr. Putin commented, "I'm not saying that we intend to launch strikes tomorrow against the territory or the facilities of countries supplying arms to Ukraine. However, it is a threat we must clearly understand, assess and keep in mind."
12: The governor of the Russian city of Volgograd says Ukraine has attacked industrial facilities there using drones. It's not clear which facilities were targeted, but the city is home to a large oil refinery. In Ukraine, Kyiv's mayor says Russian airstrikes hit the city's southern bridge for the second day in a row. You're listening to World News from the BBC. Lawyers for the Tennessee death row inmate Krista Pike have urged the governor of the US state to commute her sentence after she survived two lethal injections. The convicted murderer is in a critical condition in hospital following the failed execution. Her lawyers don't know the extent of any damage to her brain as her medical information is confidential. OpenAI has fired three researchers for allegedly mishandling sensitive information amid increasing calls for greater artificial intelligence safeguards. A spokesman for the US firm told the BBC the staffers had acted outside established procedures and violated its safety policies. OpenAI did not name them, but at least two were involved in safety research. Two US-made F-16V fighter jets have arrived in Taiwan, part of its move to upgrade its military capabilities to deter a potential attack from China. They're the first of an $8 billion deal for 66 of the aircraft approved during President Trump's first term. Beijing, which claims the democratically governed island as its own territory, opposes US arms sales to Taiwan. The deadline for Manchester City Football Club to appeal against the ruling that it's guilty of artificially inflating its revenue through sham sponsorship deals expires later today. City officials deny wrongdoing. Our sports correspondent Andy Swiss reports.
4: In their appeal, Manchester City will claim that key sponsorship deals were part-funded by the Abu Dhabi government, not by the club's owners, as the Independent Commission had concluded. City's biggest sponsor, Etihad Airways, are owned by the Abu Dhabi government, and under Premier League rules, state-owned entities are allowed to sponsor clubs. The Commission have rejected this argument from City as untrue and an attempt to conceal the realities of the disguised funding scheme. But City claim the Commission's decision contained clear material errors.
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7: The hugely popular series Slow Horses is currently drip-feeding episodes from its sixth series, and I'm hooked. The premise, for those who haven't seen it or read the Mick Herron books it's based on, is a spy world, but one as far from the glamour of James Bond as you can get. Imagine a world where spies make mistakes, and your most useless, lazy or antisocial colleagues are all banished to a special department for D-grade operatives. There's a world of relatable joy here that even spies can be thwarted by red tape in a large bureaucratic organisation. I met a colleague in the BBC who was the closest thing that we in our large bureaucratic organisation have to a spy. He worked undercover, infiltrating gangster gangs. He told me that the expenses department owed him thousands of pounds because he wasn't getting receipts for food or drink. He said there's no way that he could buy a round in a bar and then ask for a receipt without blowing his cover. I'm delighted by the idea that next time James Bond asks for a martini, shaken, not stirred, he'll also be asking, and can I get a receipt with that? I'm Marnie Chesterton. From the BBC World Service, this is Unexpected Elements.

0: And joining me today, we have two global science journalists ready to take a step into the unexpected. In Wolverhampton, in the UK, Paul Adepoju. Hello, Paul.
1: Hello, Manine, and hi, listeners. It's always fun for me to be on this show. Many thanks for having me on today's programme.
0: Oh, lovely to see you again. And in Bucharest, Romania, Andrada Fiscatan. Hello.
2: Bună, Mani. Bună, Paul. Hello.
0: Now, I'm talking spies because this is the show that spies on the stories hitting the news agenda. And each week we take one headline and we use that to inspire an episode's worth of science stories. We bring in experts, archive audio, emails from our listeners, and it all starts with that one headline. Human spies are so last century. Let's get AI to take those jobs.
3: Now comes news of the first known AI hacking attack on a foreign government. Australia said an OpenAI agent breached its national health data portal in June.
4: The AI agent accessed both public and non-public files.
5: But what is an AI agent? Think of it like this. An AI chatbot answers questions, but an AI agent gets things done. They can be unpredictable and carry out tasks in unintended ways with unintended consequences.
0: And oh boy, what an unintended consequence. Yes, this is the story that OpenAI, the company behind ChatGPT, is also the company behind hacking into an Australian government website. So this is the first time that this has been done by a so-called rogue artificial intelligence agent. And unlike actual secret agents, the AI agents can't be locked up for espionage. But at the time of us recording, OpenAI have scrapped the rollout of their latest AI GPT 6.1 Astra system, which performs tasks like browsing the web and using apps by itself. So their head of safety said the new system didn't quite meet the bar of the company's standards. That is our starting point. So we're going to be talking spies, infiltration, secrets, double dealing. Andrada, you are a tech journalist who often covers cybersecurity and sneaky infiltrations. Do you have a favourite story you'd like to share with us?
2: I do. And it's a story from the history of tech, which I enjoy a lot. So picture this, Marnie. The year is 1986. It's the Cold War. The KGB is hunting secrets. And there's Cliff Stoll, an astronomer turned IT guy at a lab in California. And one day, his boss asks him to check why the lab's computer accounts are out by 75 cents. So Cliff conducts an investigation and he realizes that a hacker has sneaked into the system. And that person is using the lab's computers to get into American military networks. I won't give you spoilers, but if you want to know more about it, I highly, highly recommend a book written about this incident by Cliff Stoll himself. The book is called The Cuckoo's Egg.
0: Speaking of cuckoos, can I just point out that they are one of nature's masters of infiltration, aren't they?
2: Yeah, or at least they try to be. They're known for sneaking their eggs into other birds' nests, and they fool the birds most of the time. But it turns out there's this small blackbird in southern Africa that's remarkably good at detecting cuckoo eggs. The fork-tailed drongo. So an African cuckoo lays an egg in a drongo's nest and hopes the drongo will raise the cuckoo cheek. And the stakes are pretty high here because if that cuckoo cheek hatches, it can push the drongo's eggs out of the nest.
0: Okay, but cuckoos are massive and you mentioned small black birds. I mean, maybe the cuckoo's egg is kind of different looking to the other ones?
2: Well, to the untrained eye, broadly, drongos and cuckoos lay eggs that are pretty similar in size, color, and markings. Both species lay eggs that are pale or darker and may have speckles of different nuances, so the eggs are quite similar visually. Fun fact, sometimes researchers themselves couldn't tell the difference between eggs from the two species when they had a basket full of eggs in front of them.
1: Well, that is quite fascinating. I'm curious to know if scientists themselves are unable to easily spot the differences between these two types of eggs, how will the drongo actually manage to see these particular eggs differently?
2: Well, that's interesting, because the drongo isn't asking, does this look like a drongo egg? It's actually asking a more clever question. Does this look like my own eggs? So each female has her own egg style, just like an artist. So a cuckoo's egg can look perfectly convincing as a drongo egg in general, but still look wrong beside the eggs of this particular drongo's nest.
0: So, I mean, is this a bit like spotting a forged signature?
2: Exactly. Cuckoos can mimic the whole range of drongo eggs, but to fool one particular drongo, the cuckoo's egg has to look like the eggs already in the nest. And that is difficult. Researchers Jess Lund and her colleagues did a clever experiment. They put an egg from one drongo's nest into another drongo's nest and then checked whether the parents kept it or removed it. That let them see how much of a difference the birds would tolerate. The researchers then used those results to model what would happen to real cuckoo eggs placed in drongo nests. And the answer might surprise you. The researchers predicted that drongos would reject about 94% of cuckoo eggs.
0: Wow. Okay, that is impressive. Andrada, thank you very much. Paul, where are you going to take us next on our journey through the sneaky science of infiltration?
1: Thanks, Manny. I've got something that seems to be a unique kind of infiltration, which is getting medicine to the back of the eye.
0: Okay, niche. I don't think I've ever needed to get medicine to the back of the eye. Is it particularly difficult?
1: Not even eye drops. It is, but it's really, really quite difficult to get medicine targeted to the back of the eye. But the eye itself has a barrier that is designed to keep things out. And it makes it very difficult for a drop to actually reach the retina, which is located at the back of the eye. So researchers in China, they did something, they've been doing something that is quite interesting. They have been studying this and they have tested a possible way to get eye drops through to reach the retina. And they've been looking at using tiny bubbles that are referred to as exosomes. And researchers were able to isolate these exosomes from a slightly unusual source. And listeners, it's from pig semen.
0: Pig semen.
1: The semen of pigs. And though it's important to note that these aren't really the sperm cells themselves, and the proposed eye drops doesn't involve these pig semen directly.
0: Oh, well, that's a comfort. So it is the source of these exosomes. And what are so special about these tiny exosomes exactly?
1: So they are very, very difficult to see. We may not be able to see them with our naked eye. They are quite microscopic bubbles that are surrounded by a membrane. And the researchers found that these particular bubbles can get past the barrier that is at the front of the eye. And as they are able to do this by briefly loosening the tight connections that exist between cells. And so the strange idea here is to use these exosomes, using them essentially has a type of parcel or a delivery vehicle that helps the drug make its way into the eye rather than relying on the drug to find its own way inside.
2: That's fascinating, Paul. And I was wondering, what is it that they actually put inside the parcels?
1: So inside the parcel is an experimental treatment, which is aimed at retinoblastoma. For those that don't know, retinoblastoma is a rare type of eye cancer that mainly affects young children and affects the retina at the back of the eye. So the team in China, they successfully added a molecule to the exosomes to help these parcels target these tumor cells. And they found that it seemingly worked so effectively in mice that had this type of cancer, and the drops were able to reduce the growth of tumor. The drops also were able to preserve the function of the retina. And so that is a really intriguing proof of concept for a way of delivering something that is very useful to a particular place that is very, very difficult to reach in any part of the body.
0: Okay, so if you're looking for something that targets cancer cells in the back of the eye, will this be replacing any existing retinoblastoma cancer treatments anytime soon?
1: I'm afraid the journey is still long ahead. So we've not gotten to that point yet. These were laboratory and mouse experiments and not a treatment that was tested in people. The human system is so much different from the system of the mouse. So we have to consider that. And which means there will still be bigger questions to ask about issues like safety, manufacturing, and whether the same delivery route would work well enough in human eyes. But I consider this to be a lovely example of scientists finding a possible route through a biological barrier and doing this by using some very, very unexpected inspiration.
0: Thank you, Paul. Now, listeners, if you want to add your two cents to this show, you can email us. The address is unexpected@bbc.co.uk, or you can send us a voice message or a message on WhatsApp. The number is +44 330 678 3080. You can even write to us. We love a postcard. The address is Unexpected Elements, BBC World Service, Cardiff, CF10 4GA. Still to come on the show, cloud hacking for good, as we talk about making it rain. That's after this.
6: Hello, it's Robbie here, and it's time for this week's Unexpected Elements quiz. Now, writing academic research papers isn't always the most exciting part of a scientist's job. So researchers in Sweden decided to make things a little bit more spicy when it came to putting pen to paper. What started as a bit of fun turned into a competition that lasted for years. So what were these scientists hiding in their academic research? Was it A, lines from nursery rhymes, B, Bob Dylan lyrics, or C, quotes from Shakespeare? I'll give you those again. What were these scientists in Sweden hiding in their academic research? Was it A, lines from nursery rhymes, B, Bob Dylan song lyrics, or C, quotes from Shakespeare? Have a think about it and I'll have the answer later in the programme.
0: You're listening to Unexpected Elements from the BBC World Service. This week, after an AI agent hacked into an Australian government website, we've been talking about the science of infiltration. Sneaking into places gets a bad reputation, but what if we could use it for good? To get water to places that desperately need it? I'm talking about hacking clouds. The real ones, not servers. To help us out here, we have Dr. Bart Hiertz, professor in atmospheric science at the University of Wyoming in the US. Hello, Dr. Hiertz.
7: Hello.
0: Welcome to Unexpected Elements. Thank you for coming on the show. And what is cloud seeding?
7: Well, cloud seeding is a type of artificial man-made infiltration, if you like, into clouds in order typically to increase precipitation at the surface, falling as rain or snow. So it's a man-made intervention into the weather. There's two types of cloud seeding, essentially, and they're both operationally used in arid, semi-arid countries across the world. And the two techniques depend on the environmental temperature, I guess. When clouds are relatively warm, they stay above freezing, like in warmer countries or relatively shallow clouds. Technique called hygroscopic seeding is used, whereby large condensation nuclei are inserted into cloud in order to create relatively large drops that then trigger the collision coalescence process to make raindrops.
0: When you say condensation nuclei, do you mean sort of tiny bits of stuff that the water can grab onto and make a raindrop?
7: Yeah, exactly. They are hygroscopic or hygrophilic dust particles, so the water forms around it, that condenses upon it, and it forms relatively large initial cloud droplets that start to collide with other droplets and then coalesce to form raindrops and fall out. Oftentimes clouds, especially over continents, they remain rich in small droplets, no more than about 10 to 20 micron, and no precipitation falls from them ever. They may stay for days drifting across a continent. But then other times, especially maritime clouds, tend to have larger droplets from which this collision coalescence process can occur more readily. Anyway, the other type of cloud seeding is called glaciogenic, and this refers to the injection of ice nucleating particles. So not condensation nuclei, but rather ice nucleating particles that trigger the formation of ice in what is called a supercooled liquid cloud. A cloud where droplets remain droplets, but are unstable at temperatures below freezing.
0: I know that there's a substance called silver iodide, which is really crucial to cloud seeding. Can you tell me why it's so important?
7: Yeah, so silver iodide is the most commonly used ingredient in ice nucleating particles or glaciogenic cloud seeding. It activates a supercooled droplet at temperatures as warm as minus 6 Celsius, about 20 Fahrenheit. So it's not quite at freezing. It has to be cold, but not extremely cold. It is typically dispersed pyrotechnically. It's burned, essentially. A propane flame combines with a stream of these particles, AGI, silver iodide, and that's dispersed in the atmosphere from the ground or from a airborne platform, such as an aircraft or a drone or even rockets. The idea is to disperse these particles into a supercooled liquid cloud such that ice initiates in them. And then the reason why this is done essentially is because ice grows at the expense of supercooled liquid. So once you have a few ice crystals dispersed across a cloud, the droplets will typically evaporate and then freeze onto the ice particles. They will then grow to snowflakes and fall out.
0: Nice. Bringing Andromeda in.
2: It feels like there are a lot of known unknowns in this field. I was wondering if you had a huge grant, if you were able to study whatever you would like to, what is that one question you would like to find the answer to?
7: For me, the big million-dollar question remains, does cloud seeding work? We've done some field work where we've flown downwind of aircraft that release silver iodide ice nucleating particles in the supercooled liquid clouds, and we've seen clear evidence that it does work in conditions where there's almost no natural precipitation. And so, in principle, we've indicated that it does work. But the question remains, how effective is it in increasing surface precipitation, especially across an entire season?
0: Paul?
1: I wanted to approach it through the lens of long-term and probably how reversible is the effect of cloud seeding.
7: Well, unlike the climate change, with cloud seeding, it's quite reversible because, as I said, it's short term. It's a matter of hours. At the longest days, these dust particles disappear very quickly from the system. And so it's something that you can stop immediately. And in fact, it is done to target very specific weather systems, a storm system that moves through a target area is then targeted for over the course of a couple of hours to a day or so at most.
0: And Bart, aren't there issues with spreading kind of silver iodide throughout a cloud? I mean, silver's got some antimicrobial properties, right? Surely you don't want that spreading nanoparticles of that all over the place.
7: Yeah, there's that concern, certainly, especially if it's released in large concentrations, say from a ground station. The idea is that it's mixed into cloud and then dispersed over a large area, such that the concentrations in the soil, in the ecosystem, in the streams, remains small. And in many cases, you know, the two campaigns I've been involved with, there was an environmental assessment requirement, and they did samples. And what we heard as part of those projects is that the enhanced concentrations of silver were generally not detectable above background concentrations. But nevertheless, especially in close proximity to ground-based generators of silver iodide, there may be enhanced concentrations. And it's been written about in the literature. They've measured larger concentrations in that antimicrobial. It can affect the soil health and also the stream water.
0: So could you, do you think, use cloud seeding to solve water crises in the years to come?
7: It may help in small amounts. In many places, water scarcity is a long-term problem and cannot really be solved by cloud seeding. In effect, the best clouds to seed tend to be the maritime clouds because of lack of naturally occurring ice nucleating particles and abundance of supercooled liquid in such a cloud. So along coastal areas, up and down the west coast, especially towards Alaska in the US, maybe Western Europe, Northwestern Europe, places like coastal Norway, for instance, should be excellent for cloud seeding. But, you know, they get so much natural precipitation, who cares, right?
0: Exactly, that's the problem. Oh, look, I can make it rain a lot off the west coast of Ireland.
7: Yes. So good clouds don't occur all that common in the dry places. That's a challenge.
0: Well, Bart Geurts, thank you so much for coming on to Unexpected Elements and telling us about infiltrating clouds and cloud hacking.
7: Thank you very much. I enjoyed the opportunity.
0: So, rogue AI infiltration has taken us to cloud infiltrating of a non-computer-based kind via sneaky cuckoos, equally sneaky drongos, and drugs we can smuggle past barriers in the body. Still to come on the show, the barrier in your brain to keep it safe and the worrying ways that microbes can infiltrate it. That's on Unexpected Elements after the news.
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0: Coming up after the news, more stories of infiltration from the world of science, including the Trojan horse strategy used by all sorts of microbes to get past our blood-brain barrier into our brains. I talked to the researcher who says its consequences are linked to diseases like Alzheimer's. Plus, we'll be seeing faces in things with stories of pareidolia and the tale of long-distance dog travel in Africa.
11: BBC News with Moira Alderson. More than 400 schools across France are closed today following days of unrest about overcrowded classrooms and rundown facilities. The Education Minister will hold talks with student representatives to try to calm the protests, which saw thousands of arrests and at least two schools set on fire. Washington has urged European countries to use their diesel reserves to address soaring prices caused by the US and Israel's war on Iran. The US Treasury Secretary said Americans shouldn't carry the burden alone. President Putin has again warned that Russia is prepared to use nuclear weapons if it considers its Baltic territory of Kaliningrad to be under attack. Moscow has accused NATO of preparing to blockade the territory. Meanwhile, Russian strikes have again halted traffic across a key bridge in the Ukrainian capital, Kyiv, and have restricted transport across a second one. City authorities also say at least one person was killed when a residential building was hit. Protests are due to take place in Delhi and Mumbai, calling for the resignation of the country's Elections Commission chief. The protesters accuse the commission of manipulating voter rolls in ways that favour the governing Hindu nationalist BJP. Lawyers for the Tennessee death row inmate have urged the governor of the US state to commute her sentence after she survived two lethal injections. Krista Pike is in a critical condition following the botched execution. The head of the US House Committee on China has strongly criticised Starbucks for opening branches in China's Xinjiang. John Molinar said the company had chosen to ignore the plight of Uyghurs and other mainly Muslim minorities in the region. And a deadline for Man City Football Club to appeal against a decision that it broke the Premier League's financial rules is due to expire today. That's the latest world news from the BBC.
0: This is Unexpected Elements from the BBC World Service. I'm Marnie Chesterton in Cardiff in the UK, and I'm joined by
2: Andrada Fiscotan in Bucharest, Romania.
0: And
1: Paul Adepoju in Wolverhampton here in the UK.
0: So welcome, welcome panel. Now, this is the show that always likes to make space for a story that may have passed by, you know, the headlines of international news. So what happens is that one of the panel brings a show and tell in story form, and I will award you pointless bonus points if it's related to the theme of the show, which, let me remind you in hushed tones, is about subterfuge and infiltration after an Australian government website was infiltrated by artificial intelligence. More specifically, what OpenAI are labelling a rogue agent. So, who's got a story to share? Paul.
1: So, the story starts in Zambia with three young African wild dogs leaving their family park. And what happens in a wild dog park is that they have the leading male and the female that are the ones that produce the pups. So, these particular brothers, they embarked on a journey from the Kafue National Park. And the aim of that trip, they went in search for a chance to start a family of their own. So the researchers followed one of them using a GPS collar. These three brothers, they've successfully clocked up to 4,126 kilometers.
0: Wow. So 4,000 kilometers is quite the distance. I mean, that's a long way to go to go and start a new family. Is that how far they ended up from home?
1: No, that is not what happened. So that number is the sum total of every twist and turn that they embarked on. These three brothers, they navigated roads and places where people live. And along the way, they actually ran into their own sisters who had left the same park 2 weeks earlier. And after that reunion, the brothers turned back near a city and retraced about 200 kilometers of their route.
2: Oh, so they saw their sisters? Did they stay together?
1: Yeah, that happened only for a day. So the brothers and sisters, they were looking for unrelated dogs to start new parks with. And later on, the brothers nearly found some of their own because their path passed within 1.6 kilometers of four females from a different park. But the females had been there 6 days earlier. So after walking for thousands of kilometers, they actually missed a possible match by less than a week.
0: Oh, this is like a kind of sliding doors rom-com in dog form. Is there a happy ending? Did any of them manage to settle down and form new families?
1: Yeah, we all love a happy ending. So the three brothers did settle in a new area, although the researchers had no evidence yet that they had successfully bred. The GPS trail suggested that one of the sisters may have been caught in a wire snare, and another kept returning to the same spot. When this is happening, the indication after studying wild dogs is that they make this trip when a member of their pack has been trapped.
0: What does all of this tell us about connecting these wild dog populations?
1: So these journeys show the dogs can still travel between distant wildlife areas, but a journey alone does not connect populations. They have to survive. They have to meet unrelated dogs, and they also have to have pups. The researchers found little evidence of that from this trip so far, and keeping the route between protected areas safe, especially from wire snares, could probably give the dogs a better chance at life.
0: Paul, can I ask, I don't really know anything about African wild dogs. Are they threatened in any way?
1: African dogs are very, very popular. They are seen in several African countries. So at the moment, they are not at the risk of going into extinct, but every life of a dog actually matters. And that is what I think this story is all about and how human activities put their life at risk.
0: Can I ask, Paul, why? Why out of all of the stories that missed the headlines, you wanted to share this one?
1: this is not just a story of migration. This is not just a story of infiltration. It's also the story of how human activities impact nature. And it also brings more clarity into the fact that, well, look at how far these wild dogs are actually going because they have a mission and they have a target in mind.
0: Well, 4,000 kilometers is quite the odyssey. So well done, African Wild Dog Brothers. Andrada, any dog stories from Romania you'd like to share?
2: Have the two of you seen videos with stray dogs riding public transport on their own?
0: No.
2: Because there are a couple of videos like that on social media, and these happens in several places in Eastern Europe, including in Romania. There's a dog riding a bus here. And there's also the famous Boji from Istanbul, and he was photographed hopping on buses, trams and ferries and so on. We know they do get aboard, but we don't know why they do it and whether they have a plan or a clear destination. This is still an open question for science. More research is needed into this to understand canine navigation. But what do the two of you think?
0: I think this might be a field of zoology that sort of carries on, that expands more and more now that we're in a human-dominated world, because, you know, there will be fewer opportunities to observe dogs in the wild, but more opportunities to observe dogs navigating public transport systems across major cities in the world. Thank you, Andrada. Thank you, Paul. And just a reminder that any tales of long distance dog travel or I don't know,

0: everywhere. Yeah.
1: I see it in cheese graters, people see it in the side of buildings or the front of cars. And I did put a call out saying, look, if you've got anything that you'd like to share with us, I just want to say thank you. You did not disappoint. Thank you for all of the images that have been making me giggle. And here are some of the best. Alexia sent us this. Here's a recent pareidolia encounter from a very glamorous bathroom of a shop in New York. Sort of two screws for eyes and then some more screws that have fallen out of... Anyway, it's a sad-looking bathroom face. That's what I take that to be.
0: Yeah, maybe a bit angry as well. I don't know why. It sends a negative vibe.
1: Yeah, and then talking of worried, this is a very concerned face that listener Liz sent us from her wardrobe. And it's those knots that you get in wood grain, sort of making a face that looks a little bit like Winnie the Pooh looking worried.
0: I'm tempted to find names for these objects, like human names.
1: I love this. We are three science journalists empathising with a wardrobe door. That's unexpected elements for you. It's not just photos. There are some messages too. They're a bit more audio friendly. Andrada, do you want to read this?
0: Sure. Kristen in the US got in touch to say, after listening to your show talking about faces in objects or pareidolia, I remember a thought by Leonardo da Vinci. He believed that one can see faces and figures in the grain of wood or other materials, which reflects his idea that the imagination can perceive forms in abstract patterns. He often encouraged artists to train their minds to recognize these shapes as a way to enhance their creativity and drawing skills. So it's definitely not a new phenomenon.
1: Wow. So Leonardo da Vinci is not just a pioneer in inventing things like the helicopter. He also nailed pareidolia probably a few centuries before science gave it a name. So before we could manufacture to the highest degree and, you know, make beautifully even surfaces, I imagine there would have been a lot more in the way of natural materials like wood and many more faces staring back at us, right?
2: So suspect that we've always seen faces in wherever we see around us. Back in Nigeria, something that is routinely seen, somebody would be looking at the lines on the palm of a child. Somebody would say it looks like a specific message in Arabic language. People would look at the sky, at the clouds. They would talk about it looking like the face of somebody that died several years ago. So people connect, we see faces in everywhere that we look at. And I think it is a testament to the creativity of the human mind to see things anywhere we look.
0: And it's a nice feeling to know that the world smiles back at you, if you want.
1: Lastly, you'll remember that we talked about facial recognition and facial similarity last week. And we've had a message from Charles in the US. Paul, do you want to read this one?
2: Yes, a friend of mine pointed me to your most recent podcast as I'm an identical twin. I found the part about facial recognition via iris or fingerprint matching to be interesting and, in my experience, accurate. Many of our friends who are twins report that they can each unlock their siblings' phones. For years, my brother has been able to unlock my smartphone with his face, but I wasn't able to unlock his. With the latest model, however, I am also able to unlock his phone with my face. I suppose this might be useful someday in emergency.
1: As we discussed last week, identical twins may be able to fool the face unlocking software on your phones, but your fingerprints will still be different. So there.
2: Yeah, but what gets me is that a different phone model changed the result for these two brothers. I'd love to know what changed in the way the phones check a face.
1: Moral, have a Nokia and write everything down on bits of paper. I don't know. Now, thank you for all of your messages. We really do enjoy reading them. If you've got anything to add to our recent episodes, do get in touch. The email is unexpected@bbc.co.uk and the WhatsApp is +44 330 678 30

0: Hello, it's Robbie again. Earlier, I asked you, what were some scientists in Sweden hiding in their academic research? Was it A, lines from nursery rhymes, B, Bob Dylan lyrics, or C, quotes from Shakespeare? And the answer is B, Bob Dylan lyrics. A group of scientists at the Karolinska Institute spent years sneaking Bob Dylan references into research paper titles. And the prize for whoever managed the most references before retirement? Not a Nobel Prize, just a free lunch. But perhaps there was scientific benefit too. Researchers at the Leibniz Institute for Economic Research in Munich, Germany, have found that papers with catchy, memorable titles are much more likely to be noticed and cited by other scientists. So maybe those Bob Dylan-loving researchers weren't just entertaining themselves, they were also making their work harder to ignore.
1: Now we're at that part of the show where we interrogate our inbox and try our best to help one of you answer a question. A scientific mystery that you've been pondering but haven't been able to solve yet. It's time for Ask the Unexpected. Now, this week, we've been talking all things infiltration, from nests to bodies to clouds. What about hair and its ability to infiltrate parts of our bodies? Well, John has been in touch this week with this question for Ask the Unexpected. Paul, do you want to read this?
2: Sure. John says, I've gone bald, but what I would like to know is why hair is growing in places where it shouldn't, places like my ears. And my eyebrow seems to have a mind of their own.
1: That's great. So John wants to know why hair has stopped growing on the top of his head, but seems instead to have sprouted out of his ears and his eyebrows. Well, we have an answer for you, John. We got in touch with Desmond Tobin, Professor of Dermatological Science at University College Dublin in the Republic of Ireland.
3: So it is a biological paradox in that the same conditions that drive hair off that man's head in terms of not actually driving it off, but miniaturizing it over time so it's now cosmetically invisible. That process is the very same process that's driving the enlargement or elongation of the hairs that appear on his eyebrows, inside his nose and on his ears. So it's particularly noticeable in men because men have higher androgen levels. Androgens are male sex hormones, particularly recognizable from testosterone and the more active dihydrotestosterone. The follicles on different body sites have different sensitivities to these same hormones. So some are relatively insensitive and others are hypersensitive. So the miniaturizing follicles on the scalp of a balding man's head shrink over time under the influence of these hormones. But as we age, other parts of our bodies, like the eyebrows and ears, those hair follicles become increasingly sensitive to the same hormone and start to grow for longer. And as the growth phase is elongated, you end up with these slightly wildish eyebrow hairs and ear hairs.
1: Okay, so hormones drive this, and especially so in men, though women do have them as well. But why does it lead to baldness?
3: We don't really know why the same hormone can do the completely opposite stimulation of follicles. My late dad, who was bald even earlier than I started, but he was always amazed that we were sending humans to the moon and still we couldn't get hair to grow where we wanted or stop hair grow where we didn't want it. If we did know that, perhaps we could control hair growth a little bit more successfully than we currently do.
1: Okay, so it's still a mystery. I love his dad's analogy about we can get people on the moon but not solve the everyday problem of baldness. Arguably not an issue that needs solving. I have four bald and very beautiful brothers. Panel, do you have any other scientific mysteries that you're surprised we haven't sorted yet? Paul?
2: Yes, I keep coming back to the common cold. We can do remarkably sophisticated things in medicine, yet there is no single cure for that everyday sniffle. And part of the difficulty is that many different viruses can cause what we call a cold. So, yeah.
1: Thanks, Paul. Thank you, John, for your question. Thank you, Desmond, for the answer. If you have a burning science question, why not let us attempt to answer it? The email address is unexpected@bbc.co.uk. Each week, I have the chance to take our theme and link it to a story I'd like to tell, usually with the help of the BBC's cavernous archives. But this week, I've taken the chance to bother a scientist instead, because I have a story to tell of the impenetrable fortress in our heads and work to show that it is being infiltrated. Now, until recently, the brain was thought to be devoid of microbes, largely because of something called the blood-brain barrier, which is a specialised membrane that keeps pathogens and toxins in the blood out of the brain. Professor Richard Lathe at Edinburgh University told me that the iconic work establishing the blood-brain barrier as a secure fortress involved injecting blue dye into a mouse.
4: It's very easily visualized. If you take a mouse and inject some innocuous blue dye into a vein and then have a look at the brain, all the tissues are blue, the brain remains white. That's the blood-brain barrier. And it's a means to keep small molecules out of the brain.
1: So the blood-brain barrier is there to protect our most special and sensitive organ. Richard says there's a problem with the idea that it's keeping our brains pristine.
4: That's wrong. That's just plain wrong.
1: That's unfortunate. A couple of years back, after mounting evidence found signs of bacteria, fungi and viruses in brains, Richard's group looked for as many microbes as they could find in human brains donated to Edinburgh's Brain Bank. So, how many did they find?
4: Oh, thousands. What we find in brain is just a typical pathogens, you know, Staphylococcus. And these are the streps, there's E. coli, Candida, they're all there.
1: So how are these bacteria getting into the brain past this barrier? Paul, you were talking about exosomes to get medicines past barriers in the eye. Are you surprised that there is something similar going on? There's a leaky barrier in the brain.
2: Yeah, I'm not surprised at all, because the brain has a number of channels, a number of transportation mechanisms to get things across to the brain and away from the brain. So it's expected with such a robust and elaborate system.
1: Okay, so it looks like things like molecules of dye aren't getting past the blood-brain barrier, but there is something similar happening to your exosomes in the barrier in the brain.
4: The major route of microbes getting into brain is through what they call a Trojan horse mechanism. It's well known that if you have a brain infection or you have a brain condition, that then host cells like macrophages and B cells and T cells, they can get into brain through specialized mechanisms which allows them to go across the blood-brain barrier. So host cells, it's not a barrier to host cells. Of course, if any microbe gets into a host cell, then the host cell will transport them into the brain, and that's called the Trojan horse mechanism.
1: That's annoying. So the gaps in your system that you need to let all of the elements of your immunological defences get into your brain to help you, that's being hijacked by all sorts of viruses and bacteria. The thing is this necessarily a problem? Because you do find microbiomes everywhere. And I know at the moment that scientists are swabbing everything and finding colonies of bacteria everywhere, and gut, you know, skin, scalp, feet, we are a bunch of walking microbiomes. And when it comes to our gut microbiome, I know that that's fairly useful for all sorts of things, not least helping us digest our food. So what I wondered was, is there a brain microbiome on purpose? Are there some microbes that confer any kind of benefit by being there? Sadly, he hasn't found anything yet.
4: We haven't managed to find any microbes which correlate with normal cognition. Because when you do the subtraction, you can do it both ways. You look at those enriched in, let's say, in Alzheimer's disease, and those enriched in normal. Didn't find any enriched in normal. But there's a key thing here, which is that to some extent, the brain microbiome is a subsection of the gut microbiome. And we know that the microbes compete with each other. And I think it's fair to say that it's very likely that if you have a totally normal gut microbiome, that will prevent you from picking up microorganisms like Candida, which get into brain. So yes, you could potentially, by manipulating the gut microbiome, prevent overabundance of pathogens, which later get into brain.
5: So if you can eat the right microbes for your gut, does that mean that those are likely to get into your brain?
1: Yeah, the analogy that I think of here is with gardening. And so if you've got a bunch of plants in a bit of your garden, then that bit of garden is less likely to be colonized by weeds because there's something growing there. But if you weed and don't plant anything else there, then the fastest weed to replace it will colonize that space. So what I'm saying is that while you might not necessarily be able to stop microbes from getting into your brain, if you've got non-pathogenic microbes in your gut, those are the ones that are going to be traveling through your blood system, and those are the ones that are likely to get into your brain. And if I can just play a little bit, because this is a clip that Richard mentioned something extraordinary, and you know that sort of kefir and kombucha and yogurt have a lot of so-called beneficial bacteria. Well, take a listen to this.
4: There's a long history about people suspecting that the reason why Bulgarians live much longer is because they eat lots of yogurt. And this may be true.
1: So, Andrada, since Romania shares a border with Bulgaria, can I get your insights into Bulgarian yogurt? What's going on with it? Why is it so special?
5: I can confirm it tastes great. I think the bacteria is called Lactobacillus bulgaricus. And I do love a good Bulgarian yogurt.
1: There we go. Good for your taste buds and all good for your gut microbiome. And by extension, potentially good for your brain's microbiome too. We're out of time, so I'm going to have to leave it there. Just a reminder that we started with an overreach from our AI overlords. So a so-called rogue agent from OpenAI managed to infiltrate secure sections of the Australian government's healthcare system. And we used that as our peg to share stories of infiltration from the world of science, including hacking clouds for rain, hijacking exosomes to get drugs past our body's barriers, and the skills that help a bird catch the cuckoo's egg smuggled into its nest. It just remains for me to thank today's rogue agents, the panel. In Bucharest, Romania, thank you, Andrada Fiscatan.
5: Thanks, Marty.
1: And in Wolverhampton in the UK, Paul Adepoju, thank you.
2: Thanks, Marty. I've had fun today. Thanks for having me.
1: I'm Marnie Chesterton. The producer was Dan Welsh, with Alice Lipscomb-Southwell, Imi Harper and Robbie Wojciechowski. Do join us next week for more Unexpected Elements.
6: Tennessee officials attempted to execute a woman for a murder committed three decades ago when she was 18 years old. She would have been the first woman executed in Tennessee in more than 200 years, but the lethal injections failed. A death penalty expert calls it unprecedented. We answer questions about it on the next morning edition from NPR News.
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8: You're listening to WNYC. Through the early morning here, we'll see temperatures in the upper 60s. Today, it's going to stay mostly sunny. It's going to get a lot warmer today. Highs in the mid-80s in the afternoon. Very windy. Gusts of about 25 miles an hour. There's a chance of some rain later on tonight. We'll see lows this evening somewhere in the low 60s.
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10: This is Alex Ritson with the newsroom. Hundreds of French schools remain closed as student protests turn violent with buildings set on fire. A diesel crisis looms as Donald Trump threatens an export ban and the US pressures Europe to release its strategic fuel reserves.
11: We know that, you know, France, Germany and Italy, they're sitting on reserves. I think they would love to have a cooperative path forward with the United States on how we get more diesel to market.
10: The latest botched execution in the US changes few minds on the merits or otherwise of the death penalty.
12: A number of the other reporters I was with in the witness room had witnessed multiple executions, and none of us had seen anything like that. It was definitely a disaster.
10: New York's attorney general has appointed special prosecutor in the case of an alleged gang rape at Cornell, one of the world's most famous universities. And not baby shark. A grey shark called Bukangi becomes South Korea's new obsession. First, the latest world news.
13: BBC News with Moira Alderson. France's Minister for Higher Education has vowed to continue dialogue with student groups to try to resolve nationwide protests over the condition in French high schools. More than 400 schools across France are closed today due to the unrest, along with 40 universities. Alice, a student at a university in Paris, has been taking part in protests outside of her former high school.
14: Ever since Macron came to power, we had student poverty increasing over the years, and also crowded classrooms increasing in all parts of the countries, and especially inequalities between high schools. In the country, there is a lot of inequalities between territories, and especially in the Parisian suburbs, where high schools have less financial means than even private high schools in Paris.
13: The United States has urged European countries to tap their reserves of diesel to help address a global shortage that's caused prices to soar. European countries have held talks, as Archana Shukla reports.
15: The White House is ramping up pressure on European countries to release diesel reserves to help bring down costs for US motorists ahead of midterm elections next month. President Trump's suggestion that he could ban exports of the fuel would spell trouble for the UK, which depends on the US for around a third of its diesel imports. The EU is even more exposed, with half its supplies tied to US imports. Yesterday, the Energy Minister, Martin McCluskey, held talks with counterparts from the European Union about the issue.
13: Traffic has again been halted across a key bridge in the Ukrainian capital Kyiv and restricted at a second one after repeated Russian drone strikes. The city has been under intensifying aerial bombardment, with its infrastructure increasingly targeted. There have been more civilian casualties, with the authorities reporting one death after an apartment building was hit. The governor of the Russian city of Volgograd says Ukraine has attacked industrial facilities there. Andrei Bocharov did not specify which facilities were attacked, but the city is home to a large oil refinery. Meanwhile, President Putin's reiterated Russia is prepared to use all its weapons, including nuclear ones, if its Baltic territory of Kaliningrad is attacked. He was speaking at a foreign policy forum. Here's Steve Rosenberg.
16: President Putin warned that in the event of a direct attack on Russia, for example, on the Russian exclave of Kaliningrad on the Baltic Sea, the issue of use, he said, of all weapons at Russia's disposal will inevitably and immediately be on the agenda. Referring to European states that supply weapons to Ukraine, Mr. Putin commented, "I'm not saying that we intend to launch strikes tomorrow against the territory or the facilities of countries supplying arms to Ukraine. However, it is a threat we must clearly understand, assess, and keep in mind."
13: Steve Rosenberg reporting, BBC News. The head of the US House Committee on China has criticised as morally bankrupt a decision by the coffee group Starbucks to open branches in the Xinjiang region. John Molinar said the company had chosen to ignore the dire plight of the Uyghurs in a region where no American company needed to do business. The United Nations has previously warned of possible crimes against humanity in Xinjiang. Protests are due to take place in India's two biggest cities today, calling for the resignation of the country's Elections Commission chief over controversial changes to electoral roll procedures. The youth-led Cockroach Junta Party and a separate coalition of student activist groups have urged their supporters to take to the streets in Mumbai and Delhi. Opposition groups have accused the election chief of manipulating the electoral list to favour Prime Minister Narendra Modi's BJP. The French state-owned supercomputer manufacturer Bull has reopened its main factory in the western city of Angers to double its production capacity. The plant is the only factory in Europe dedicated solely to building the supercomputers crucial to the artificial intelligence sector. The deadline for Man City Football Club to appeal against the ruling that it's guilty of artificially inflating its revenue through sham sponsorship deals expires today. City officials deny any wrongdoing. Andy Swiss reports.
6: In their appeal, Manchester City will claim that key sponsorship deals were part-funded by the Abu Dhabi government, not by the club's owners, as the independent commission had concluded. City's biggest sponsor, Etihad Airways, are owned by the Abu Dhabi government, and under Premier League rules, state-owned entities are allowed to sponsor clubs. The commission have rejected this argument from City as untrue and an attempt to conceal the realities of the disguised funding scheme. But City claim the commission's decision contained clear material errors.
13: That's the latest. BBC News.
17: Hello, this is Alex Ritson with the newsroom. We begin in France, where more than 400 schools will remain closed today as student protests that began in high schools last week continue and grow increasingly violent. Students say they're unhappy about the poor conditions of school buildings, overcrowded classrooms and a shortage of teachers. Our Paris correspondent James Waterhouse was speaking to pupils in the capital when he got caught up in a protest.
18: We're here today to protest again, like the lack of money that's put into suburbs. The buildings are like falling apart. There's no nurse. There's no teacher.
19: How school in 93 in Saint Denis? This is.
20: It's at that point, some of the demonstrators let off fireworks.
17: Thousands of pupils across the country, many of them under the age of 18, have been arrested and dozens injured in the demonstrations. We are joined now live by James Waterhouse in Paris, who has been monitoring the situation. James, what's the latest?
21: Well, the authorities are preparing for these protests to last for the foreseeable. There are around 400 colleges, high schools across France where demonstrations have been banned and they are closed. I think more broadly, I think there are short of 4,000 institutions like this across the country, and almost a quarter of them have been affected by demonstrations that have lasted for more than a week. The police have been criticised in parts for being heavy-handed. They've used tear gas in cities like Marseille and Nantes in western France, where the main hall of a high school was set on fire. And I think what ministers are saying now is that, you know, those core protesters are slowly being replaced by those who are intent on causing damage and disruption. So it represents quite a difficult balancing act, I think, for the authorities in terms of how they contain these demonstrations. But, you know, as you heard there are some very potent, eloquent arguments at the heart of these demonstrations over a perception that schools in your poorer outer districts, in your suburbs, are less well looked after than the richer ones, privately run ones, closer in the heart of cities.
17: Yeah, I wanted to explore this more with you. Is this... It's not just about the poor state of school buildings, is it?
21: No, I mean it's the access point for many people. Yes, you know, many students have been sharing some pretty dire teaching conditions online. That is, you know, given this movement, the momentum it has. But more broadly, you know, if you're talking about Gen Z in France, they feel increasingly unrepresented by those in power, which explains, you know, the rise in their age group, in the case of the far left. You know, the LFE party have been accused of stoking the fires, something they describe as nonsense, saying, look, we need to reflect on the fact that these are young people protesting. But it's about a generation feeling particularly politically homeless, but also a country that is grappling with one of the biggest public debts in Europe. You know, we are 6 months from it. We need to reflect on the fact that these are young people protesting. But it's about a generation feeling particularly politically homeless, but also a country that is grappling with one of the biggest public debts in Europe. You know, we are 6 months from a presidential election, and the way the country navigates that is going to be difficult. So I think, you know, this will no doubt be a significant central issue as the political rallies start to build momentum as well.
17: What about these claims that the hard left is actually helping organise this unrest?
21: Well, I mean, the Prime Minister, Sebastian Lecornu, cited intelligence sources, and Jean-Luc Mélenchon, the head of the LFE party, demanded that the government reveals what exactly the intelligence agencies were saying. It is something staunchly denied, but, you know, when I was in Saint-Denis yesterday in northern Paris, the local mayor turned out from LFE. He was hugely popular. They see this as a being at the core of their political message.
17: James, thank you. James Waterhouse. With problems over the supply of diesel because of the wars in Iran and Ukraine, prices are soaring as a consequence. The US is now looking for other means of increasing supplies. A ban on US diesel exports is being considered, and it's also saying European countries should take a share of the burden by tapping their reserves. The US Trade Representative, Jameson Greer, said he's been working with European countries to try to find a solution.
11: There is an eagerness on both sides to work together to get more diesel to the market. We know that, you know, France, Germany and Italy, they're sitting on reserves. I think, you know, I won't put words in their mouth, of course, but I think they would love to have a cooperative path forward with the United States on how we get more diesel to market. Getting some of that diesel that's in the reserves is part of that equation.
17: To find out more about this and what it might mean, let's talk to Archana Shukla. Archana, what's being talked about here?
15: Well, the United States wants European countries to open up their diesel stockpiles, release them in the market to increase supplies, global supplies, and bring down rising diesel prices, which we've seen have hovered to record highs in the recent days. We know that, the European Commission has said that the UK has also spoken with some of the member countries in the European Union about the situation, about releasing stockpiles and discussing scenarios. This also comes at the backdrop of the threat from President Trump that he may look at stopping exports of U.S. diesel, which has somewhere in the recent past become a supplier of last resort for this refined product, very crucial for transport, farming equipments, and even for industries.
17: Yeah, I mean, how dangerous a moment is this?
15: Well, it is crucial because, you know, prices have gone up substantially. In the US, diesel prices have gone up by 70% since the beginning of the Iran war. And it is becoming a major political concern and a talk point ahead of the midterm elections. And that is something where President Trump may want some actions happening and be seen as doing something around that. Global supplies are squeezed. We know the Strait of Hormuz. While the supplies through the Strait of Hormuz has improved in the recent past, but it hasn't gone back up to the previous levels. There have been Ukrainian strikes on Russian refineries that has also squeezed supplies. And recently, even China has said that they would be looking at their domestic market and reducing exports of diesel. And that definitely is squeezing global supplies. For UK and the European Union, it is an even more, graver situation because both these, regions depend heavily on the United States for import of diesel. About a third for Britain, and about half of what European Union needs in terms of diesel requirement comes from the US. So there is definitely a lot of deliberations to deal with prices, supply in the market, and for the prices to come down.
17: Very briefly, is there a real risk of diesel running out?
15: There
0: That is a good question, but something that experts don't want to pinpoint. But there is definitely a squeeze in supply in the market. There are reserve stocks available with countries, but then the question of releasing them is, if you release them now, what happens later on? There is a lag behind, lag between when you get the oil supplies and when they are refined as diesel supplies going onto the market. And with winter months coming in, that is a big question that these countries would be discussing.
17: Archana, thank you. Archana Shukla. Around the world, people are still coming to terms with the botched execution attempt of Krista Pike, a female prisoner on death row in the US state of Tennessee. Pike was given two lethal injections of the drug pentobarbital, but her legal team said these failed to stop her heartbeat. She remains in a critical condition in hospital and is now receiving life-saving medical care. Pike, now 50, was sentenced to death in 1996 for the murder of her classmate. Stephen Hale is a criminal justice reporter at the Nashville Banner and was an official media witness in the room when it happened. State laws in the United States require official witnesses to be present at every execution. My colleague Anna Foster spoke to Stephen and began by asking him about his experience as a witness of this particular case.
12: I've witnessed five executions in Tennessee now. A number of the other reporters I was with in the witness room had witnessed multiple executions, and none of us had seen anything like that. To be blunt, she didn't seem to be dying. She just seemed to be in this kind of in-between state. The other thing that was distressing about it is the whole time we knew that, for instance, Miss Mae Martinez, who was Colleen Slemmer's mother, that's the victim in this case, you know, she was there. And so there were just so many people involved beyond just us, and some of them obviously were being hit a lot harder by it than us.
3: Obviously, we have very little detail at the moment. Her legal team had raised concerns, hadn't they, before this, that they weren't sure that the process would work because of medical issues with her veins.
12: They were concerned that because of some of her medical conditions in the past, apparently doctors had struggled to draw blood from her when they were doing just kind of more routine blood draws for medical tests. So they were very worried that the state was going to have trouble placing the IV lines in order to do the lethal injection. And what we learned today when her attorneys had a press conference is her attorney, who was with her in the room when they were preparing her for the lethal injection, said that they did in fact struggle for around an hour to get the IV lines in her veins, that he counted seven needles used on one of her arms before they thought they had gotten it, and that she was even kind of trying to help them find a vein and directing them where they might try. And so, as they put it, they said, you know, this wasn't just botched, it was predicted.
3: And not necessarily individual to her either, because there have been issues with lethal injections in the state before now.
12: Yes. So back in May, there was a man named Tony Carruthers who was scheduled to be executed. And I was actually at that execution as well. But in that case, they never successfully placed the IV lines in his arms. They tried both of his arms, his feet, shoulder. At one point, they tried to place a central line in his chest, which the protocol calls for as a sort of last resort, and they failed at all those. And so they ended up calling the execution off.
3: What is the feeling now in the state, Stephen? Because obviously not all US states have the death penalty. What is the conversation that's happening there now about whether this should continue, whether it's the right thing to do? What are people saying?
12: People who are already opposed to the death penalty and saying this kind of is one more reason why they believe we shouldn't do it. Others who are kind of saying, like, even if you agree with the death penalty, this shows that we can't do it effectively. We're not doing it well or humanely. And then there are other people who have responded to this by saying, I don't understand why we can't kill a person more easily than this. As dark as this is to say, we all can imagine easier ways to execute a person if you wanted to. And the reasons for that, you know, we could get into. They're complicated as it relates to lethal injection. The states can no longer get drugs from major drug manufacturers because those companies don't want their drugs used in executions. So they have to go to increasingly strange lengths to get the drugs in the first place. It's hard to know what that will mean for the death penalty in the United States going forward, but it's certainly stoking the debate.
17: Criminal justice reporter at the Nashville Banner, Stephen Hale. You're listening to The Newsroom from the BBC World Service. New York's Attorney General Letitia James has been appointed special prosecutor in the investigation of the alleged gang rape at Cornell University. A former student filed a civil lawsuit 2 weeks ago saying several members of her fraternity drugged and assaulted her in 2024. The seven men deny wrongdoing. The case has sparked national outrage and raised questions about how the university and law enforcement initially responded to the incident. Our correspondent Neda Torfik told us there's a dark cloud hanging over the Ivy League campus.
4: I've just been inside a public hearing being held here on Cornell's campus for students to speak openly about how they feel about the alleged gang rape that happened here in 2024. A portion of it was open to the media, and a few people who spoke described feeling ashamed by what happened here at their university, saying the greatest failure was not protecting Jane Doe. One woman said she was a freshman when this all happened, and she cried then, and she says she is devastated and continues to cry with this message that she wants Cornell to value safety of students over reputation. There was even a woman who said that she faced her own sexual assault and investigation by Cornell University. She said the biggest factor in healing for victims is feeling there is a broader support network there, but that the university failed her and Jane Doe. And there was a mother, 50-year-old mother, who said that she was dealing with rape culture on college campuses when she was younger and can't believe that this is still an issue that society is grappling with. But then there was a portion that went off record for this meeting, and most of those students expressed feeling disgusted, appalled, and disappointed with Cornell. So emotions running incredibly high throughout this hearing. And Cornell University has said that they support presenting a criminal case to a grand jury, but they have rejected any claims that they failed to punish those involved severely enough or that anyone got away with just writing an essay. But they have also agreed to have their whole process essentially reviewed independently by an investigation.
17: Neda Torfik. Kenya could be facing a crossroads as its young population challenge the political structures which have governed the country for decades. Older people may see them as a disruptive influence, but younger adults will be taking their recent street protests to the ballot box at forthcoming elections. With 75% of Kenya's population under the age of 35, they have the numbers to make a difference. But can they really convert protest into political power and challenge the embattled President William Ruto? Barbara Platt-Usher reports.
5: The energy is building ahead of elections in Kenya next year. I'm at a rally for a possible presidential candidate who seems to have quite strong support from young people, from Gen Z. The rallying cry is no. No, they say, to poverty. No to corruption. No to the governing party. The main attraction here is a young senator, Edwin Sifuna. Many in Kenya's digitally savvy generation, Gen Z, see him as one way to challenge the old guard. They're angry with political leaders they say do not offer them a future.
22: I'm here to participate in a revolution that we want a new Kenyan youth leader who knows the common problems that are facing the young people.
23: Chances are only for old people. As youths, we don't have a chance anywhere. Yeah. And the only thing that we want is employment, employment, employment, employment.
5: Many young people didn't bother to vote last time. Now they're courted by opposition leaders like Mr. Sifuna.
24: This election in 2027 is when this theory that the young people are advancing will be put to the test.
5: It's too early to say how much Edwin Sifuna might shape the election outcome, but he does seem to be carrying the energy of the youth movement and giving it momentum. 2 years ago, that energy had a very different feel. Gen Z protesters stormed Parliament to stop a controversial tax bill. They were crushed by a police crackdown that killed and injured dozens. But Kenya's youth have found another way to press for change. A trendy social media campaign hopes to instead harness that momentum at the polls.
1: So here, these were people who'd actually come out to register that day, and you turned it into a party.
5: Ademba Allens is behind the drive urging young people to register outside traditional tribal voting blocks.
2: There has never been a case where there is a block that is not affiliated to any person or any party. They just want to vote in the right leaders. It's more of a swing vote because you cannot tell who you are going to vote for.
5: The party of President William Ruto is doing badly in the polls, but it's fighting back, also making a pitch to Gen Z. At this town hall meeting, promising the community a new stadium, more jobs, better roads.
7: Please judge us on what we have been able to do.
5: The party's youth leader, Kariuki Ngunjiri, insists the president is already delivering for young people.
8: The president is a listening president, and he's been able to now come down to the youth, get what their concerns are, give them jobs, and that has absolutely, even for the party, given us a head start.
5: So the event is over, and I'm standing outside the building, and I can see that people who are leaving are being handed money, 350 shillings. So it seems that may have been one of the incentives to attend the meeting. That's only about $3 US. But such payments are common practice in Kenya, and politicians can use larger sums to try and influence votes. It shows the importance of both money and tribe in politics here. Less than a year to Kenya's election, it feels like politics might be changing. But nobody yet knows what the energy of Gen Z voters could mean at the ballot box.
17: Barbara Platt, Usher with that report. Finally, tensions are rising in South Korea. No, there haven't been any major military movers in the communist north. South Koreans are glued to their screens waiting to find out the latest news about Bukangi, a huge grey shark that's been stranded in the port city of Busan for almost 2 weeks. A fresh attempt is being made on Friday to try to free it from a waterway. Environmentalists say the shark's plight shows that seas in the region are warming, that Bukangi has become a social media phenomenon, as we heard from the BBC's Sophie Jeong in Singapore.
9: Forget about K-pop in this world right now. So the latest sensation in South Korea is not BTS. It's actually a shark. So this 3.5-meter shark got stuck in a canal 2 weeks ago in the port city of Busan in this tiny waterway. So it got stuck in what's called North Port in Busan. So in Korean, that's Bukang. So that's where it got its nickname, Bukangi, from. So experts believe it is a type of a copper shark, and that it got stuck while chasing its prey into the waterway and couldn't find its exit and ended up being stuck there for 2 weeks. So the shark has gathered national attention. So over 600,000 people have flocked to see the shark along the waterfront park. And it has gained attention of the city as well. The city has named the shark an honorary ambassador for the city, saying that the online poll actually showed strong support for this idea. And it's helping the local businesses as well. They have seen a huge boom in customers and sales. And just to show you how far that has gone, there's a meme coin launched after Bukangi online. Now you can trade those as well. So what started initially as a, you know, just a wildlife incident has turned Bukangi into a national celebrity in South Korea.
25: What a big movement there. Sophie, how are authorities planning to get the shark out back into open waters?
9: Yeah, so they tried it earlier this week. So the authorities tried to get the shark out of the canal on Tuesday, but their first attempt failed. So what they're trying to do is they're spraying water jets behind a shark to drive it out of the canal. But the shark kept avoiding the water jets and ended up staying in the canal. So they're trying a different method this time later today. So they're making a second attempt. So what they have it different is that they prepare this large net made specifically for this operation, and they're going to use it to drive the shark out of the canal and prevent it from turning back. And once the shark is completely out of the canal, they'll install the net to prevent it from ever coming back into the canal. So we'll just have to see if we'll hear good news later in this afternoon and see whether Bukangi actually gets back out into the ocean where it belongs.
17: Sophie Jeong speaking to Van Naban, and no update yet on Bukangi, but we will keep you posted in the hours and days ahead here on the BBC World Service. A reminder of the main news. France's Minister for Higher Education has vowed to continue dialogue with student groups to try to resolve nationwide protests over the conditions in French high schools. Philippe Baptiste said he would be meeting with protesters on Friday to discuss their demands for more resources for the education system. And that's it from the newsroom.
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6: 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I'm Allison Stewart. 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
10: Coming up on Business Daily, we're taking stock of the global shortage of affordable housing. There have been huge protests across Spain this week after an 87-year-old woman was evicted from her home. Many say the country is facing a housing crisis, but it's not the only one. We're going to hear from young people across the world who are still living with their parents because rents are too high. That's all coming up after the latest world news.
13: BBC News with Jane Steele. Talks are scheduled today between the French Higher Education Minister and student representatives as protests over conditions at schools and universities continue. Hundreds of schools across the country are closed after days of unrest, during which at least two institutions were set on fire. The Indian pilot who was stabbed on an Israel-bound flight on Wednesday has described fighting to open the cockpit door to save his own life and those of everyone else on board. Smit Macha was attacked by his co-pilot, who appeared to try to crash the plane before passengers were able to overcome him and halt its rapid descent. Russian strikes have again halted traffic across a key bridge in the Ukrainian capital Kyiv and have restricted transport across a second one. City authorities also say at least one person was killed when a residential building was hit. Washington has urged European countries to use their diesel reserves to address soaring prices caused by the US and Israel's war on Iran. The US Treasury Secretary said Americans shouldn't carry the burden alone. Police in Delhi have detained protesters who've been trying to gather for a demonstration calling on the head of the Election Commission to resign. The protesters accused the commission of manipulating voter rolls to favour the governing BJP. The head of the US House Committee on China has strongly criticised Starbucks for opening branches in China's Xinjiang. John Molinar said the coffee chain had chosen to ignore the plight of Uyghurs and other mainly Muslim minorities in the region. A deadline for Manchester City Football Club to appeal against a decision that it broke the Premier League's financial rules is due to expire today. An independent commission found the club had artificially inflated revenue through sham sponsorship agreements. City officials deny any wrongdoing. BBC News.
10: I'm Rahul Tan and welcome to Business Daily. This was the week that the owners of the world's most valuable companies had lunch with President Trump.
14: Dario is great.
16: Made this call for
14: whatever he says is okay. Be careful.
16: Calm down to AI. So I just want to hear from you.
10: I love that bit there where he tells Dario Amodei to be careful with what he says. Taking stock with me today are Justin Wolfers from the University of Michigan, joining us from Ann Arbor, and Jennifer Pack, NPR's China correspondent, staying up late for us. It was pretty apparent there who was in charge, President Trump in charge of all those powerful people. I have to tell both of you, I'm in charge today. You happy with that?
18: Right, I'll do whatever you say.
10: Oh, there we go. Let's see. Justin, I'm sceptical of you on this one, I think. And I'm sure both of you may have seen pictures of those protests that were broken out in Spain this week, where the government in the end approved new housing measures to deal with the country's housing crisis. It's including a potential ban on evictions till 2030 and a ban on investment firms buying houses. It comes after an 87-year-old woman was evicted from her home in Madrid. That led to those huge protests. What's it like where both of you are when it comes to housing? Are there real problems there? I know in New York, Justin, of course, the mayor there, Mayor Mamdani, was elected on rent controls, one of the big parts of his campaign. Is it still a big issue in the US?
0: Yeah, so the US is really, as always, barely one country, it's many countries. So if you look at the big cities, particularly on the coasts like New York or San Francisco or LA or Seattle, you have very much the same dynamics you're describing. Because I love to talk about economics, let me explain the economics of it, which is you've got a fixed number of houses and it's very hard to build more houses or apartments. Regulation often gets in the way, NIMBY politics gets in the way. And so when you've got a fixed number of houses, but in a growing city, you create a housing crisis. The flip side is where I live, which is affectionately known as the middle of nowhere. Not only that, I live just outside Detroit, which used to be one of the world's great cities and hasn't been in generations. So what we have here is a whole lot of houses we inherited from when it was a thriving metropolis, but not many people because there's not many jobs. And so the price of housing in some parts of America is awfully close to zero.
11: That's kind of the same picture in China as well. Different if you're a home buyer versus if you're a renter. So same thing here in Beijing, Shanghai, Shenzhen, Guangzhou. You know, the housing prices across the country has gone down. But in these mega cities, the prices went down. But that still means it's unaffordable for an average white collar worker. Even if there's a couple together earning money, it's still really hard to afford a mortgage without the bank of mom and dad and grandma and grandpa to help you with the down payment. Rents are also coming down, but of course, salaries have not gone up. So people are struggling to pay that. And then of course, if you're in smaller areas, the housing prices have gone down. I mean, over the last 5-6 years, we're talking about a 30-40% cut. And that's really difficult because if you're thinking of buying, you don't know when you should because the housing prices are still going down.
10: Yeah, just to put some figures here on the scale of the problem. According to the UN, the world needs around 96,000 additional affordable and accessible homes every single day. And now 44% of households globally spend more than 30% of their income on rent. I've been speaking to three young people who cannot afford to buy and are living with their parents. There's Bemi in Nigeria, Adam in the UK, and firstly, Priyanka in India.
15: I tried living in the other cities too, and the prices are going higher. For example, if I was paying 20,000 rupees for a two-bedroom house earlier, I am actually paying like close to 35 and 40,000 now. So it has doubled over the years.
10: Adam, is that what you've seen as well? Rent just going up much more than your salaries going up.
18: That's the bit I really wanted to hammer in as well, is that the prices are going up, but it's nowhere near in line with income whatsoever. So similar to that position, obviously rents going up double is very similar to here as well. And that is insane, by the way, going up by double in the space of about 6 years is disgusting. But then obviously you're not getting double what you earned 6 years ago.
10: I was struck by the word that you used there when you said disgusting. Do you understand why landlords have to put up prices sometimes? You know, interest rates have gone up.
18: Yeah.
10: So much.
18: No, absolutely. I mean, it's not an easy time for anyone. And obviously the increase in rent is, and I'm going to use the word again, it is disgusting. And that's not targeted at landlords. That's not targeted at housing associations or anything like that. It's just so difficult as a young person now to sort of live independently and to actually have a goal in life.
10: Bemi, tell me about your friends. Is everybody renting? A lot of people having to move back in with their parents nowadays because they just can't afford it in Lagos?
19: Yeah, we barely even have jobs. So most of us were just looking out for, like, what can we sell? I had a friend that there were six of them sharing a two-bedroom apartment.
10: Priyanka, do you want to go first here? And then Adam, if you want to follow up, what's the solution then?
15: I feel like what's lacking is the intention behind it. I would really like our government to kind of put this in there, something that they should target to. But I kind of don't have a very high hope, being honest.
18: Going to chip in, yeah. I think a lot of the issues lie in house building. There's a lot of houses being built. Not enough.
10: Adam, Priyanka and Bemi there. Jennifer, can I come to you on this? Because one of the solutions is to build a lot more houses. China built a lot more houses. That didn't quite work, did it?
11: Absolutely. I mean, there's a lot of situation here where you'll find that people in the megacities, like here in Beijing, they are renting very tiny places that are run down so that they can save money from their salaries here to pay off the mortgage back in their hometowns. And those are sitting empty. A lot of times they're waiting for when they get married or when their kids grow up, so they have to go to school so that it's next to a good school. So you have some bizarre scenario where you have people who are renting and living in a place that's not great. They do own one, sometimes two or more properties back home, but they don't live in it. So a lot of these properties are empty. And then you have people, young people who need to buy properties, but if in the mega cities, they can't afford it. Or in the smaller cities, they're wondering, is it worthwhile? Because the prices keep going down. I mean, right now we're still going through what? Entering the sixth year of the property slump?
0: Actually, I kind of think it's good news when property prices go down, or at least for folks who are trying to get a foot in the door. Often we talk about the housing crisis.
11: It is, but it's still correct, but it's still not affordable. Like here, buying a home is still a family affair. Like for people to put that down payment of now it's down to 15%, it's still largely unaffordable for someone earning a regular salary, even if, say, it's a couple.
0: Great. So, Jennifer, then we're agreeing, which is the real problem, is that it's not that house prices are falling, but

0: Politicians are often drawn to demand policies. That's why you say it's hard for young people to buy a house, so let's give young people a subsidy to make it easier for them to buy a house, or a tax break or some sort of advantage. Well, if you think about the problem in London, it's basically every time there's a house auction, there's already too many buyers and there's only one house. And if the government subsidizes buyers, all that means is more buyers turn up to the auction. In fact, the problem gets worse. This is fundamentally a problem if there's not enough beds. The only way to solve a problem of insufficient beds is to build more beds.
1: The problem with that is it takes quite a lot of time. Final thoughts for you on this one, on living, you know, a lot of kids are going to have to live at home with their parents now. You know, when you were both a bit younger, would you have enjoyed doing that, Justin?
0: Mate, I actually stayed at home for the first couple of years of my university degree. It wasn't all bad. I had to commute a bit. Maybe I would have preferred a little more privacy. But no, we do want to give people the opportunity to launch. And so if we can find easy, cheap ways that people can start their lives, I'm in favour.
2: I mean, I would say I'm pretty lucky because I live in Canada. So my parents have a very big home.
1: I'll be honest.
2: I feel very cramped.
1: So let's stay on this sort of cost of living situation that is affecting so many people, because the surging price of crude oil and diesel in particular has led to protests in France, Syria, Bolivia and Guatemala in recent weeks. In the US, the former Trump superfan and Congresswoman Marjorie Taylor Greene has taken to social media, popping up on Forecourt to give her followers live pricing information and a few choice words for the US president.
3: $8.49 for diesel in California. Let me tell you something. It's way too high. This is ridiculous. Look, everything you buy, your food, your supplies, all of your goods gets delivered by diesel. The war in Iran has got to stop. This is Trump's fault. This should not be this high.
1: Question to both of you to begin with. Are you seeing dramatic increases in the price of fuel? Jennifer, first there.
2: Well, no, because first of all, the government is keeping the price of energy at a certain level, artificially low prices. But secondly, of course, when it comes to cars, most of them are now EVs, including taxis. Mm. And here in Beijing, you know, the fastest way for me to get around is by bicycle because the traffic is so awful.
1: Do you have a car, Jennifer?
2: I do not. And in fact, I'm going to have to go and get my license soon. I look forward to seeing if I can actually pass this test after a few decades.
1: We look forward to reports of how you get on. What about you, Justin? We know that fuel prices are going to be a big factor in the midterms that are coming up in a few weeks. Are you seeing the cost of fuel for yourself going up?
0: I just want to make Jennifer feel seen, that she's not alone. I got my license in my 40s. And actually, in my driving test, I crashed the car and the bloke still said I passed.
1: How is that possible?
0: Jennifer, there's hope for you. Well, it's a very interesting story. Actually, they've privatized driving tests in America. And so some businesses work by, you know, you form a reputation for always passing people, including blokes who crash their cars. This is a true story. Look, my life's the exact opposite of Jennifer's. I live in the United States. I live in the suburbs. I live just outside of Detroit, which used to be called Motor City. So the area I live in is designed for driving. I'd much rather join Jennifer and have a walk down to the local coffee shop and maybe hop on a bike. That sounds delightful. So, people here really notice. We do have a car, but actually, as gas prices have gone up, I've acquired two new things. I've acquired an electric car.
1: Okay.
0: And I acquired an electric bike. Because I get a little bit of exercise, a little bit of joy, and a little bit of savings, and that's a pretty good deal.
1: The other thing I wanted to talk to you about, and I'll go to Justin on this first, because with those fuel prices going up across the US, it's $6.45 a gallon. The Trump administration is weighing up a diesel export ban. About 65% of this exported fuel goes to Latin America. A large chunk of it goes to European nations like France, the UK, and Netherlands, and there's a lot of fears there about what impact it could have on the economy if President Trump goes ahead with this. When I was in the US just a couple of weeks ago, Justin, I mean, there was a lot of diesel vehicles on the street, so you could see why the Trump administration want to keep a lot of diesel at home.
0: Yeah. And Marjorie Taylor Greene said when she went to the most expensive shop she could find in California, it was $8.49. I also want to tell you that if we took the price of diesel in London right now and converted it to US dollars and gallons, it's $10.01.
1: Good point.
0: So the prices that the Americans are seeing and freaking out about in Europe would be regarded as a good deal.
1: But the problem is they're not used to those prices, are they?
0: They're not used to it. No. The president's idea of an export ban on diesel

0: is absolutely bonkers. And it just shows he doesn't understand how diesel is made. So here's the thing. If we can't export diesel, then American producers, refiners, can't get a good price for their diesel. When a supplier can't get a good price for something, one of the things they do is cut back production. Mm-hmm. When you cut back production, it turned out that the way you make diesel is you pour crude oil in one end, and what comes out at the other end is a little bit of diesel, a little bit of gasoline, a little bit of fuel, of jet fuel. So we're going to pour less crude oil in. That'll create less diesel, but it'll actually create less gasoline, which is even more politically sensitive. So it's actually quite likely, if he were to follow through on the dumbest of all possible policies, he would increase the price of gasoline, which is what most people use.
1: Yeah, let us see what happens there. President Trump often says things they don't always follow. It's Taking Stock on Business Daily from the BBC World Service. Today, I'm talking to Jennifer Pack, who, of course, is in China. We've learned is looking to maybe retake a driving test. And we've got Justin Wolfers, who is in Michigan in the US, who we have learned actually crashed his car on his driving test. Let's get to the heroes and villains of the week. Jennifer, what are your thoughts on this?
2: Because this week, China is celebrating its National Day. So back in 1949, this is when the People's Republic of China was founded by Mao Zedong. And for some people, he's a hero. For others, he's a villain. So he's got a complicated legacy. But recently, we found that young people in China, because of the sluggish economy here, are starting to be fascinated with Mao and Maoism again.
1: That is fascinating. And you've been reporting on that, haven't you? 50 years since Chairman Mao's death for NPR radio there. And Justin, anybody who's grabbed your attention this week, either a hero or a villain?
0: Yeah, I've got, it's one who's both at the same time. And it's the global bond market. Oh. We've seen interest rates on government debt rise dramatically. And that's going to lead interest rates to rise around the world and throughout the economies of all of our countries. So it's a hero in one respect, which is it's raising an alarm. It's saying, look out, the amount of borrowing that governments and particularly the US government is doing looks to be maybe not so sustainable, maybe in need of repair. It's sending a message. There's a flare up in the sky and it's up to each of us to read what that message is. That's what makes it a hero. It's also kind of a villain, because yours and my mortgage interest rates are determined based off of these bond yields. Folks who are already finding it hard to get by are going to see their mortgage rates rise. They're going to see their credit card payments rise. They're going to see their car payments rise. That makes it a villain. I think underneath it all, what we really have is a real villain, which is bad economic policy.
1: It's interesting. Both of you have had heroes and villains this week. The same thing or the same person. Just finally on the bond markets, because it is probably the most important financial story of the moment. Do you think people are going to take heed of the warnings that the bond markets are giving? Because they haven't up till now, have they, Justin?
0: Well, I think there's two different groups to think about. Are mums and dads paying a lot of attention to it? And I'll tell you, the real difficulty in the United States right now is the front page of every newspaper is full of so many different outrages. It's very hard to get the attention of regular voters. The other part, though, is that this is something that gets the attention of elites, including the White House. Basically, this means the interest bill the US government has to pay each year has just gone up dramatically. The White House's ability, therefore, to be able to afford the level of spending that it's on a trajectory for, that's really fallen away. So people in financial markets are watching, people in government are watching, CEOs are watching, and it's the biggest business story. It may not yet have come through to Main Street.
1: Yeah, but as you said, the impacts are felt by everybody across the world, because as those bond prices go up, interest rates everywhere grow up. So thank you to Jennifer. Thank you to Justin as well. Jennifer, good luck with those driving lessons. I'm sure Justin could give you a few tips after his such a successful driving test. I want to say thank you for listening. Do subscribe, if you can, to the Business Daily podcast. Do try and give us a review as well. But that is it for this edition of Business Daily.
3: BBC World Service, and now history told by the people who were there. It's Witness History with me, Helen Ledwick, and I'm bringing you a voice from the BBC archives, a recording from 1948, which takes us all the way back to the siege of Ladysmith, a key moment in the Boer War in South Africa.
4: All of a sudden, we saw a lot of mounted troops streaming into Ladysmith between the hills. We gasped. We didn't know if they were friend or foe.
3: It's February 1900, and James Dalton is a bandsman in the 2nd Battalion Gordon Highlanders. He's one of thousands of British troops who've been under siege in the town of Ladysmith in southern Africa for nearly 4 months. They're surrounded, they're starving, and they're under constant attack.
4: Of course, the Boers were shelling us all through this siege with their long toms. 6-inch guns, which I believe were the biggest guns up till then to be made mobile.
3: We'll come back to the siege, but to understand how we got here, we need to rewind a few months to October 1899. For years, tensions have been growing between the British Empire and the Boers. Britain controls several colonies in southern Africa. The Boers are their neighbours, descendants of mainly Dutch settlers who, decades earlier, had formed two independent republics. The region is rich in diamonds and gold. Britain wants greater control over the republics. The Boers want to protect their independence. Negotiations fail. Both sides prepare for war. And then,
4: on the 12th of October, at 3 a.m, we were suddenly awakened by a bugle call.
3: Dalton has only recently arrived in Ladysmith, this garrison town in the British colony of Natal. Troops from across the British Empire have been gathering here, and he's sleeping on the floor of an overcrowded hut when a sergeant comes in with news.
4: Then he loudly read, "War is declared, and the enemy 5,000 strong has crossed the border into Natal." Up went a cheer from us all. What for, you may ask? Well, we thought Britain had been insulted.
3: It's the start of the Boer War, often known today as the South African War. Just weeks earlier, Dalton and his fellow musicians had been stationed in India, playing at parties and dances in the officers' club. Now, they're preparing for action.
4: I was a stretcher bearer, as all bandsmen were trained to be in those days, and I wore the Red Cross badge on my arm. But we were issued with a tremendous curved sword before we left India. Perhaps the Boers weren't considered civilised.
3: Well, Dalton is about to find out, because without any sword training, he's thrown into one of the first major battles of the war, Elandslaagte.
4: Some Boer artillery shells burst among our widely extended ranks, but as yet not around my company. Here and there I saw men falling. I felt very curious but not frightened, because I could hear the whistle of bullets flying over and past me. Then men of my own company began falling here and there, and I was kept busy giving them first aid.
3: The British win the battle, but they soon lose their advantage.
4: After reorganising ourselves, we returned to Ladysmith. In spite of our victory, the onrush of Boers invading Natal was now in full swing. And by October the 21st, we were completely surrounded.
3: The siege of Ladysmith begins. The town is encircled, and trapped inside are more than 13,000 British troops, along with more than 7,000 civilians. They know a British relief force is trying to reach them, commanded by General Sir Redvers Buller. Their orders are to stand firm until then.
4: Our main purpose was to hold Ladysmith and keep worrying the enemy so that they couldn't spare troops to stop Buller's army coming up towards us.
3: The British soldiers set up defensive positions on the hills around the town, and then the waiting begins.
4: Time was going on, and after about a month, perhaps less, our bread supplies had run out and cattle meat was very scarce. So on to army biscuits. Very hard those days, and precious little fodder left for the artillery and cavalry horses. So to save the poor things from starving to death, they started killing them off to make up our meat ration.
3: 1 month turns to two. Food and medicine become more and more scarce. There's sickness, fever and dysentery. Then in January, the Boers launch a major assault on Ladysmith, and Dalton finds himself on the front line of the siege.
4: The Boers made one very determined attempt to capture Ladysmith, and my regiment was sent to Wagon Hill to reinforce the Devon and Manchester regiments, who greatly distinguished themselves that day. Well, Ladysmith survived that attack, and we settled down in our defences.
3: Meanwhile, General Buller's relief army is struggling to break through, and Dalton describes how the Boers try to undermine morale by signalling messages that exaggerate every British setback.
4: Of course, awful rumours got round that caused a new crime to be invented and read out to our garrison. Anyone heard creating despondency was to be severely punished.
3: By month four, the besieged troops are down to a daily ration of just 1¼ army biscuits.
4: We were so ravenous that it was 10 to 1 we'd eat all our biscuits for breakfast as soon as they were served out. And we used to spread our towels across our knees to make sure that not even a crumb was lost.
3: Food, or lack of it, is now an obsession.
4: I was strolling around the river bank near where cooking was done, and I come across Jock McIntosh, a fine big Highland piper of our regiment, sitting with his canteen full of jelly, made of blue starch, the ordinary stuff you use to wash clothes with.
3: The soldiers are so hungry, Dalton says, that they're eating jelly made of laundry starch.
4: Didn't my mouth water? I sat beside him, telling him what a good piper he was, and praising him all I could. But Jock just spooned away at his starch till his canteen was thoroughly cleaned out. And I don't mind saying that my talk wasn't so friendly to him after that.
3: On the 28th of February 1900, after 118 days under siege, Dalton spots those mounted troops riding into Ladysmith. And at first, he can't tell whose side they're on.
4: But soon we heard cheers echoing everywhere, and the enemy guns stopped firing. So we were relieved, and the Boers were scurrying away from Ladysmith. We were brought down from our hill positions, and I well remember that night when one of the officer's servants, who came in with a relieving force, gave a Turkish cigarette between me and another man. We carefully cut it in half, and I made a full-length cigarette with the aid of a piece of paper. That was my first smoke for months, and curious enough, it seemed just as welcome as food.
3: Ladysmith was one of three towns besieged during the Boer War, alongside Kimberley and Mafeking. The lifting of those sieges was celebrated across the British Empire, seen at the time as a major success after months of defeats. But the fighting was far from over, continuing for another 2 years and claiming tens of thousands of lives, including many black South Africans whose experiences were long overlooked. The war ended with the Boer Republics coming under British rule, shaping South Africa for generations to come. James Dalton, who served as a British Army bandsman with the 2nd Battalion Gordon Highlanders, made this BBC recording in 1948. Witness History was produced by me, Helen Ledwick.
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6: You're listening to WNYC. Through the early morning here, we'll see temperatures in the upper 60s. Today, it's going to stay mostly sunny. It's going to get a lot warmer today. Highs in the mid-80s in the afternoon. Very windy. Gusts of about 25 miles an hour. There's a chance of some rain later on tonight. We'll see lows this evening somewhere in the low 60s.
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8: Good morning. We find out the strength of the job market later this morning. Wages have been going up, but not as quickly as prices, and the cost of borrowing money is rising too. It's Morning Edition from NPR News. There was so much Supreme Court activity this summer, you'd be forgiven for thinking this year's term started early. I'm Steve Inskeep.
9: And I'm Michelle Martin. Nina Totenberg gives us a preview of the major cases on the docket. Also, an experimental satellite is testing whether data centers can operate in space, and the Dance Theater of Harlem is performing its famed version of Firebird for the first time in decades. It is Friday, October 2nd. On this day in 1967, Thurgood Marshall became the first black justice on the Supreme Court. News is next.
10: Live from NPR News in Washington, I'm Dave Mattingly. New York's governor says she's appointing Attorney General Letitia James as a special prosecutor to lead the investigation into allegations of sexual assault at Cornell University. A woman who says she was assaulted by seven students at a fraternity party in 2024 recently filed a civil lawsuit. That prompted the local district attorney to reopen his office's investigation. In a statement, Governor Kathy Hochul says newly released information raises serious questions about the previous investigation done by university police and the local prosecutor. Felix Reichman-Curnow is a freshman at Cornell.
11: A lot of people are very angry at the administration, and I think it's also brought a lot of people together in organizing and like in solidarity. I think more people are like making sure they like report things that they see.
10: In her lawsuit, the former student at Cornell says she was pressured into drinking alcohol, smoking marijuana, and snorting ketamine before being assaulted. President Trump is campaigning for Republican candidates in red states ahead of the November midterm elections. The president is scheduled to be in Alabama today. NPR's Daniel Kurtzleben says Trump made an appearance yesterday in Durant, Oklahoma.
12: Trump's speech, which lasted nearly an hour and a half, covered familiar ground, like promoting Republican tax cuts and baselessly accusing Democrats of cheating in elections. Friday, Trump will travel to deep red Alabama to speak, and Saturday he is scheduled to speak in Ohio. That state, which has turned redder in recent years, has tight Senate and governor's races this year. When asked by a reporter today why he's campaigning in solidly Republican states like Oklahoma, he responded, quote, "I won all of them by a lot. I'm going there just to make sure." He added that he wanted to thank Oklahoma for voting for him in three presidential elections. Danielle Kurtzleben, NPR News.
10: Google says it has successfully deployed a research satellite into orbit, one it hopes will pave the way for orbiting AI data centers. NPR's John Ruwitz reports.
13: The device is about the size of a refrigerator, and on board it has four microchips designed by Google that are already in data centers on Earth. The satellite is part of a research project at Google called Suncatcher, because the big allure of putting data centers in space is the nearly unlimited supply of free energy from the sun. Google plans to run AI workloads through the chips, testing how they perform after the stresses of launch and while being hit by space radiation. They'll also gauge how hot the chips get and how well they can be cooled by radiator panels without wind or water to help. The eventual goal is to launch constellations of similar satellites that will process AI workloads, communicate by laser link, and function as flying data centers in space. And a note, Google is a financial supporter of NPR. John Ruwitz, NPR News.
10: This is NPR News from Washington. Long-term mortgage rates in the U.S. are at their highest level in nearly 3 years. Freddie Mac says the average interest rate on a 30-year fixed mortgage has risen to almost 7.3%. It's nearly a full percentage point higher than the rate 1 year ago. Economists point out higher mortgage rates can raise the monthly cost to borrowers by hundreds of dollars. The National Association of Realtors says in August, the median sale price of an existing single-family home in the U.S. was $429,000. 21 states are suing the Trump administration over its repeal of pollution rules involving power plants across the U.S. NPR's Julia Simon says the Biden-era rules were meant to reduce emissions from the burning of fossil fuels.
14: The 21 states and four cities argue their appeal, quote, guts one of the country's most significant climate protections, end quote, and will worsen the climate crisis. The Biden-era rules would have required coal and new natural gas plants to install pollution control equipment that would have significantly reduced carbon dioxide emissions. When the EPA announced the rule change last month, they said in their announcement that greenhouse gas emissions from power plants, quote, have no material impact on climate change. That is false. And pollution from power plants also impacts human health. The EPA says it doesn't comment on ongoing litigation. Julia Simon, NPR News.
10: The commissioner of Major League Baseball says the league is not considering the idea of playing a game in the Grand Teton National Park in western Wyoming. Commissioner Rob Manfred dismisses the possibility in a letter. I'm Dave Mattingly in Washington.
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6: You're listening to WNYC. Good morning to you. Quick check of our weather forecast through the weekend here. It's going to be mostly sunny today, warm too. Highs reaching the mid-80s, wind gusts of about 25 miles an hour today. Still pretty breezy for this evening. A slight chance of rain and thunderstorms later on after midnight with lows in the low 60s. For tomorrow, mostly sunny. It's going to be a lot cooler. Highs hitting about 70 in the afternoon. Clear skies tomorrow evening. We'll see temperatures in the upper 50s. Sunday, rain is possible. Highs in the mid-60s.
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9: It's Morning Edition from NPR News. I'm Michelle Martin.
8: And I'm Steve Inskeep. American consumers are heading toward the holiday season with their budgets not quite adding up.
9: Inflation is up, meaning people have to pay more for things they need or want to buy. Wages have grown less than inflation, meaning that many people who pay more also have to borrow more. And interest rates are up, meaning the borrowing costs more.
8: Those are the trends as we receive the government's update on the job market today. NPR's Scott Horsley brings it all together for us. Scott, good morning.
0: Good morning, Steve.
8: Okay, the job market. Hiring was not so great in July, stronger in August. What about September?
0: Forecasters think it's going to be somewhere in the middle, that employers added between 80 and 90,000 jobs in September. That'd be a slowdown from August, but not nearly as slow as we saw earlier in the summer. Sarah House is a senior economist at Wells Fargo. She thinks the job market is not stalling or accelerating. It's just kind of chugging along in a low gear.
18: You're seeing some modest hiring. The good news is you're not seeing a lot of layoffs, but it's really hard if you are one of those workers who loses their job or you're new to the labor force or maybe coming back. There's just not a lot of turnover, so it makes it harder to get your foot in the door right now.
0: One way to measure the strength of the job market is what's happening with wages. Average wages in August were up 3.1% from a year ago, and House expects a similar gain for September. That's not enough to keep pace with rising prices, so the typical worker is losing some buying power month after month.
8: Okay, so what is happening with inflation?
0: It's still high, although not quite as high as it had been. This week, the Commerce Department released its inflation scorecard for August. That's the one the Federal Reserve pays most attention to. It showed prices in August were up 3.4% from a year ago. Of course, rising gasoline prices were a big part of that. Mm-hmm. A couple of weeks ago, the Federal Reserve raised its benchmark interest rate to try to tamp down inflation. And Rebecca Venter, who monitors interest rates at Vanguard, says investors are wondering how much higher borrowing costs are likely to go.
19: The Fed has come on pretty strong, reaffirming its commitment to bring inflation back to its 2% target. Now the question is, if growth is strong, if inflation is pretty sticky, where do rates need to go for that goal to actually be met?
0: Of course, the Fed sets short-term interest rates. Long-term rates are set in the bond market, and they have been going up at a rapid clip. The yield on 10-year treasuries is up around 5.25%, and that's pushing up borrowing costs for everybody else. You know, the average rate on a 30-year mortgage, for example, is now just under 7.25%.
8: I can't stop thinking about this offer for a credit card that one of my kids got with a 29% interest rate. Threw that right in the trash. But wow, what is pushing borrowing costs up so much?
20: It's a variety of factors. Part of it's that stubborn inflation, which makes lenders demand a bigger return. Lenders are also worried about the size of the federal debt, which has ballooned to $40 trillion, double what it was 9 years ago. And there's more competition for credit now because tech companies are borrowing a ton of money to bankroll their artificial intelligence boom. And finally, you've got consumers who are stretched thin. Mike Reed is head of U.S. economics at RBC Capital Markets. He notes personal spending jumped almost a full percentage point last month, but personal income is not keeping pace.
21: When you become reliant on credit to fuel your spending, there's an increasing risk that the Fed hikes are going to start to bite sooner rather than later.
20: So far, consumer spending has been resilient. But as we said, the job market's not generating enough wage growth to keep pace with rising prices. Some people are having to borrow money to close that gap, and that borrowed money is getting more expensive.
22: NPR's Scott Horsley, thanks as always.
20: You're welcome.
22: The woman the state of Tennessee tried to execute on Wednesday is still alive and in critical condition.
23: Krista Pike was convicted of the 1995 murder of Colleen Slemmer when they were both teenagers. She had received a death sentence. Pike was given two full doses of the lethal injection drug pentobarbital and is now getting quote-unquote life-saving care at a hospital, according to her lawyers.
22: From WPLN in Nashville, Mariana Bacalhau is covering this story. Good morning.
24: Good morning.
22: What went wrong on Wednesday?
24: There's still a lot we don't know, but Krista Pike was given two rounds of pentobarbital. Usually just one is considered a lethal dose. Her lawyer, Steve Kissinger, says that she has problems with blood draws, and that's something they had brought up ahead of time in court.
25: Her blood draws were difficult. She has a blood disorder that contributes to that. And we knew this was coming. So back in January, we asked that this problem be addressed in a way that would not lead to the torture that happened last night.
24: Her attorneys are now calling on Tennessee Governor Bill Lee to commute her death sentence because they call it cruel and unusual punishment. All the governor has done so far is pause executions and call for an independent review of the state's lethal injection protocols.
22: I wonder why he would call for that now, given that this is not the first time it's happened. The state had another failed execution earlier this year.
24: Right. Reporters directly asked Lee that question, and he did not, you know, directly answer that question. He mainly just talked about how important it was to do a review now. He does acknowledge the state has a death penalty and that it's his responsibility to carry it out. But about Pike's failed execution, he said this.
26: It's tragedy, and it's deeply disturbing to me that that has happened in this state. The people deserve better than that.
24: In that other failed execution back in May, medical staff could not access the veins of a man named Tony Curthers, and the governor halted that execution. So there's a sense that one is a fluke, but two is a pattern. And speaking of patterns, this is also the second time Governor Lee has paused executions to do an extensive review of the process. He did so from 2022 to 2025. They found that the drugs used in the state's executions had not been properly inspected. The current process is the result of that review. Lee says the Department of Corrections followed this new process and they don't know what went wrong.
22: This has all happened during election season, and there's a governor's race in Tennessee. I understand this has become a topic in the governor's race.
24: Right. So Lee is term limited. His moratorium is really only good for the next few months he's in office, and it will be up to the state's next governor to determine what to do with the review's findings. U.S. Senator Marsha Blackburn, the frontrunner to replace him, says she supports the review, but she's also calling for the state to bring back the electric chair. It's still an option here for those who were sentenced before the year 2000, like Krista Pike. Her Democratic opponent, Jerry Green, says she would extend the moratorium and just have death row inmates serve out a life sentence. Governor Lee says even if he won't be governor, the review should take as long as it needs to take to make sure something like what happened to Krista Pike doesn't happen again.
22: Mariana Bacalhau with WPLN in Nashville. Thanks so much.
24: Thank you.
22: And we'll warn that this next story includes descriptions of sexual violence. New York Governor Kathy Hochul has appointed the state's Attorney General Letitia James as a special prosecutor to take over the alleged rape case at Cornell University.
23: Hochul says she does not have faith that the local prosecutor, who decided not to investigate or press charges 2 years ago, can manage the case now. NPR has confirmed that the woman who alleged she was raped at a Cornell frat gave campus police a detailed account, but those details never made it to that local prosecutor. And this comes as Cornell students gathered last night to express their grief and fury over the university's handling of the case.
22: How did all this happen? NPR's Brian Mann has the best information we have up to now. Brian, good morning.
1: Good morning, Steve.
22: Okay, first, what is the governor saying?
1: Well, she says yesterday's really big revelations about this case raised serious questions about how it was handled by the local DA, Matthew Van Houten. The young woman at the center of this case deserves to know that every fact will be examined and justice pursued. That's what Hochul wrote. NPR reached out to Van Houten for comment, but we haven't heard back, but it appears he's off the case.
22: When you say yesterday's big revelations, what do you mean?
1: So we know now that the woman offered lengthy, detailed, and graphic descriptions of her alleged assault during that initial investigation in 2024. As part of that interview, Steve, she told police at the time, and I'm quoting here, "I can say with 100% confidence that I was raped." Meanwhile, Van Houten has been describing her involvement in drug use and sexual activity at that frat party as consensual. It now appears many of these key details that she provided to campus police were never given to him before he shut down his investigation. Van Houten says he only learned about the woman's full claim that she was drugged and gang raped by seven male students after she filed her civil lawsuit last month. I've been talking to students about this, and they say these disclosures, Steve, have shattered their trust in Cornell and its campus police to properly investigate cases like this. Anna asked that we only identify her by her first name because she fears retribution from the school.
2: I think people are afraid. She's not someone I know, but she could have been any one of my friends or a classmate. I am so sorry that the university has failed her.
1: And Anna, like a lot of students, wants Cornell's leaders to come forward now and give a much clearer account of what went wrong here.
22: Brian, I want to make sure that I understand what happened here. She gave a statement, a long transcribed statement, to campus police, but then they summarized it in this shorter document, and the prosecutor says he only saw the shorter, less detailed document. Is that right?
1: It appears to be the case. That's right, Steve. And people are trying to understand why that happened.
22: And there was a student gathering last night. What did you hear there?
1: Yeah, hundreds of students gathered. They were devastated, heartbroken. Some sobbed as they spoke. Savita Sastry is one of the women who testified.
3: There was rage. It was really, really nice to see people be emotional about this. We are her. We experienced that. And this entire week, we had to think about the fact that we were raped.
1: I heard this from a lot of women, Steve. They want big changes to the campus culture.
22: What are Cornell University officials saying?
1: Well, not much. We've asked repeatedly for an interview. They say no. One important detail is that earlier in the week, Cornell claimed on its website that the campus police did share all investigatory information with the prosecutor's office about this case. Then Cornell quietly removed that claim. We've asked Cornell about the change and asked them if campus police failed to share key information. They've declined to answer.
22: Well, we'll continue looking for answers. Brian, thanks so much.
1: Thank you, Steve.
22: That's NPR's Brian Mann in Ithaca, New York.

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1: WNYC supporters include City Harvest, who are on the road every day rescuing 77 million pounds of nutritious food a year for New Yorkers in need, transforming surplus food into sustenance and sustainability. That's how they feed good. More at cityharvest.org.
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4: It is 5:20 and you're listening to Morning Edition on WNYC in New York. Good Friday morning. I'm Michael Hill. Coming up today on the Brian Lehrer Show, how junk fees, loyalty programs, and algorithms hike prices for consumers. That's the Brian Lehrer Show, exploring all of that and more this morning at 10 right here on WNYC in New York. With clear skies right now, we have a slim chance of some late afternoon showers and thunderstorms. Otherwise, a mostly sunny and a warm day for October 2nd. Wind gusting to 21 miles an hour. Maybe we'll shave off some of those 80 degree temperatures today. And then tomorrow, mostly sunny and 70. Sunday, chance of afternoon showers, increasing clouds, cooler, a high of 66 on Sunday with a light wind. Taking a quick look at your commute this morning, still some issues with Amtrak plans maintenance on overhead wires between Rahway and Metro Park. Northeast Corridor and North Jersey coastline trains may have some delays. This is WNYC in New York.

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2: And I'm Michelle Martin. From its humble beginnings in a converted garage in 1969, Dance Theater of Harlem became an international sensation while defying stereotypes about what black dancers could do. At a time when nearly all touring dance companies were almost all white, founder Arthur Mitchell's approach was revolutionary, so inspiring that then-President Nelson Mandela invited them to perform in South Africa. But artistic excellence was not enough. Crippling debt forced the company into hiatus in the mid-2000s. After years of rebuilding led by former principal dancer Virginia Johnson, she passed the torch to Robert Garland, also a former principal with the company.
3: You have to pop it a little more. Pop, lock, and drop it. Pop, lock, and drop it.
2: I caught up with him during a stop on their tour in Washington, D.C. Today, they're returning to the African continent for the first time in three decades with a debut in Morocco. And the company is roaring back with a revival of their landmark production of Firebird.
4: There's a bit of a scandal, actually, when the ballet first
2: premiered.
4: Really? Yes, because a woman's tutu, a ballet tutu, typically goes a full circle around the woman's hips. And Jeffrey Holder removed the front, looking much like a bird.
2: And that role really requires incredible physicality.
4: Absolutely. Yeah, absolutely. And also, there are 16 maidens or 16 monsters. It's a huge cast.
2: It was first created in 1982, toured the world, but the company hasn't performed it in more than 20 years.
4: That's right.
2: Now, why is that?
4: You know, when getting to a moment where you're able to do something as large as Firebird takes some work. And on top of that, the costumes and the drops for the ballet, which were created by Jeffrey Holder, needed to be completely redone.
2: How did they do that? I mean, did they just take them apart piece by piece and reconstruct them piece by piece? How did they do that?
4: Well, the costumes were remarkably packed away, so they were pretty much sustained from when I danced it. However, most of it had been dry rot. And then even the lush Caribbean drops in the back of the stage also, Mr. Holder had to go into a football field and paint them himself.
2: Really? Are
4: yes,
2: you serious?
4: Absolutely, absolutely. That's how it was done back in the day. It's a wonderful spectacle in that sense that he jettisoned the Russian village and took us straight into the Caribbean.
2: You danced with the company for years.
4: Yes.
2: You became a principal with the company. What attracted you to that art form?
4: You know, I was a kid in the 70s in Philadelphia, and they came to perform in the city, and they did a dance to popular music that I knew that my mom would play, my father would play, my family. From that point, I was sold.
2: But the company has had its ups and downs. I mean, the company has been all over the world and then kind of went into
4: a brief hiatus.
2: The money wasn't there. It wasn't able to perform.
4: Yes, we had a challenging moment.
2: Why did that happen?
4: Well, you know, twofold. The company's trajectory as an organization was so fast and furious that Arthur Mitchell was always playing catch up in terms of what people wanted to see in terms of the big ballet company spectacle piece. And so sustaining that over time and not getting the funding that we always wanted to get was always a challenge, you know. But thanks be to God, we're back together again.
2: I wanted to ask about, you're touring some of your own choreography.
4: Yes, yes.
2: In return, you create new dances to tunes by James Brown and Aretha Franklin.
5: I love you, and I love you.
2: What are you saying in this piece?
4: What had happened was I'd done a ballet that had gone over budget, you know, and even though I had a degree from Juilliard, they don't teach you how to go over budget.
2: Or to stay within budget.
4: Exactly. Okay. And so Arthur Mitchell came and said, you know, the next ballet, young man, is going to be lights and tights, lights and tights. That's all you get. So I went to him and I said, you know, Miss Mitchell, I'm really thinking about doing something to James Brown and Aretha Franklin. It's the music I grew up with, music I'm comfortable with. The Dancer Harlem had a history, you know, of dancing to popular music. But the most wonderful part of that was that he was like, oh, okay, hold on. He picks up his phone, he dials, and he says, hi, Aretha, I have a young man here that wants to use your music for a ballet. Great, thank you. And she hangs up. And then he dials up James Brown and is like, hi, James, it's Arthur. You know, so we were able to get the music rights. And it was my first hit, to be perfectly honest.
2: That's hilarious.
4: And it was great for me, though, because it also was a great combination, again, of my ballet side and my culture.
2: Also, excuse me, calling up Aretha Franklin and James Brown.
4: Exactly, yes. Yes,
2: you're
4: it
2: like,
4: was amazing.
2: Wait, what? You were nice enough to let us sit in on a rehearsal, and you referenced Arthur Mitchell and some of the feedback that you were giving the dancers.
4: You know why it was good? You weren't trying to get it over the top of your head. You were allowing it to be, right. Miss Mitchell always said that you have to be a little this way, because we're built a little that way. And
2: what kind of a subtle reference to the fact that, you know, a lot of African Americans sometimes have different body types than have been traditionally featured in ballet. How much of Arthur Mitchell's understanding of how the body should move fits into your vision for the company?
4: Oh, Arthur Mitchell redesigned the archetype of the ballerina. Even said that actually he realized that the archetype that had been in existence was something that was frail, soft, demure. And Arthur Mitchell grew up with women that were very, very powerful. And so he created a space where when you look around, you see people that look like you in an endeavor that heretofore people thought that Black people could not participate in, which was ballet.
2: And what is keeping you connected to this particular company? I mean, at this stage, you've been a principal dancer,
4: you've
2: been a choreographer, you've choreographed works for major companies all around the world. you could be a resident choreographer anywhere. What keeps you going and committed to this?
4: What keeps me going is passing the torch, you know, the information, because we're vast. We're not just a ballet organization. We're an American organization. You know, we are a Black American organization. We hold so much culture within our organization, within our dancer body. You know, they learn something new every day.
2: Robert Garland, the artistic director of Dance Theater of Harlem, which is on tour now. Robert Garland, thank you so much.
4: Thank you, Michelle.
2: This is NPR News.
6: And this is WNYC in New York. Coming up on the media this evening, that's at 9 o'clock tonight, why media outlets finally banded together, plus the legal debate over journalists' access to the country's highest office. This on the media starts tonight at 9, right here on WNYC in New York. 70 degrees with clear skies. We have a slim chance of some late afternoon showers and thunderstorms, mostly sunny. 82 degrees, wind gusts topping 20 miles an hour.
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9: Live from NPR News in Washington, I'm Dave Mattingly. New York Governor Kathy Hochul says she's appointing State Attorney General Letitia James as a special prosecutor to lead the investigation into allegations of sexual assault at Cornell University. A former student says she was assaulted by seven students at a fraternity party in 2024. She recently filed a civil lawsuit. President Trump is campaigning for Republican candidates in red states ahead of the November midterm elections. He's scheduled to be in Alabama today. Yesterday, Trump made appearances in Texas and Oklahoma, as NPR's Franco Ordonez reports.
10: President Trump spoke at a Peterbilt truck manufacturing facility outside of Dallas, where he made the case to workers that his tariff and economic policies were driving manufacturing growth. Trump claimed that he has the, quote, greatest numbers of any president in history. He went on to cite job numbers and revenue, he said, that's coming in from tariffs. He said Republicans were doing great, but they had a public relations challenge, and went on to blame the media for being against him. But polls show many Americans do not approve of Trump's handling of the economy. A recent Associated Press poll finds that 65% of U.S. adults blame Trump's policies for high prices and other economic challenges. Franco Ordonez, NPR News, Dallas.
9: This is NPR News from Washington. Attorneys for Krista Gayle Pike say the Tennessee death row inmate is hospitalized in critical condition following Wednesday's failed attempt to execute her. She survived two lethal doses being administered. A judge in Massachusetts is rejecting a request from Lindsey Clancy's lawyers to find the woman not guilty of killing her three young children in 2023. Clancy's case recently ended in a mistrial, as Deborah Becker with member station WBUR reports from Boston.
11: Judge William Sullivan's decision says that prosecutors offered enough evidence for a jury to decide whether Clancy committed the crimes and whether she was criminally responsible. Clancy's defense asked for the not guilty finding, arguing that prosecutors did not provide enough evidence. Attorney Keith Halpern, who's not affiliated with Clancy's case, says defense attorneys customarily make such requests.
12: It was something that any lawyer in his position would have done. In any case,
11: prosecutors are still evaluating whether to hold a new trial. Another hearing is scheduled next month. For NPR News, I'm Deborah Becker in Boston.
9: Freddie Mac says long-term mortgage rates in the U.S. are at their highest level in almost 3 years. The average interest rate on a 30-year fixed mortgage has risen to nearly 7.3%. A year ago, the rate was a full percentage point lower. I'm Dave Mattingly in Washington.
6: On WNYC in New York, 70 with clear skies, it's 532. Good morning. I'm Michael Hill, 533. Now, a new bill in Washington aims to reverse federal cuts to a public insurance program that insures more than a million New Yorkers. WNYC's Caroline Lewis explains.
13: 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The low-cost insurance program lost billions of dollars as a result of the H.R. 1 spending bill President Trump and congressional Republicans passed last year. Governor Hochul responded by tightening eligibility, squeezing out hundreds of thousands of New Yorkers. Some were able to switch to Medicaid, but others had to sign up for more expensive private insurance or go uninsured. New York Democrats are introducing the bill to restore Essential Plan funding just weeks ahead of the midterm elections. Healthcare spending will be a key issue.
6: Expect some delays on NJ Transit's Northeast Corridor and North Jersey coastlines between Rahway and Metro Park because of the overhead Amtrak work. Alternate side parking meters are in effect. Ian. 69, actually 70 degrees right now with clear skies out there. We have a slim chance of some late afternoon showers and thunderstorms. Mostly sunny and a warm 82 today. Those winds gusting to 21 miles an hour. And then tonight, slim chance of before and after midnight showers. Tomorrow, mostly sunny and 70. Alternate side parking and the meters are in effect.
2: 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I'm Michelle Martin.
1: And I'm Steve Inskeep. The Supreme Court starts hearing oral arguments again on Monday. The court's docket includes big cases on religion, semi-automatic weapons, climate change, immigration, and probably election law. NPR legal affairs correspondent Nina Totenberg has a preview.
14: It used to be that the first Monday in October marked the beginning of a new Supreme Court term. And that's still true, technically. But in fact, the formerly quiet summer months after the court finishes its opinions in all argued cases, that quiet period, for all practical purposes, no longer exists. Indeed, as Georgetown University law professor Stephen Vladek observes, the number of emergency appeals has ballooned during the Trump administration, at the same time that fully briefed and argued cases have dropped precipitously over the years.
15: Now we have twice as many full court rulings on emergency applications as we have on the merits docket, and that is a very new phenomenon.
14: The difference is that decisions on the emergency docket are rendered quickly with little briefing, no oral arguments, and ultimately little or no explanation of the ruling. In contrast, a decision on the merits is typically worked on for months after full briefing and lengthy oral arguments. Of late, the court seems to be making an effort to offer some limited explanations of its emergency docket rulings, but lower court judges, both liberal and conservative, complain that isn't enough to provide them with adequate guidance. So let's look at the cases that the court's scheduled to hear in the coming weeks. The opening case involves climate change and whether state and local governments can sue energy companies for allegedly deceiving the public about the damaging effects of fossil fuels. Deepak Gupta teaches at Harvard Law School and practices law in Washington, D.C.
16: The theory is that the energy company defendants deceived the public for many years, telling the public the opposite of what the companies on scientists knew, and the local cost of that deception.
14: That said, most court observers see this case as an uphill battle for environmentalists. Perhaps the biggest case of the term so far, in terms of ripple effects, involves religion, a subject on which the court's conservative supermajority has dramatically changed legal doctrine. Indeed, for the better part of a century or more, the Supreme Court emphasized the First Amendment's separation of church and state, and to a lesser extent, the right to the free exercise of religion. At the current conservative court, however, things have changed dramatically. Here's Michigan State University law professor Frank Ravitch.
17: It's literally the opposite of what the law was not that long ago, and it is just a complete shift.
14: The court may, in fact, be on the verge of requiring taxpayers to fund religious schools that discriminate against LGBTQ students. At issue is a Colorado law that provides universal preschool kindergarten programs that are open to all students, regardless of race, ethnicity, religious affiliation, sexual orientation, or gender identity. St. Mary Catholic Parish in Littleton, Colorado, wants the state funding guaranteed in the universal pre-K law, but it does not want to admit LGBTQ students or students with LGBTQ parents. The parish maintains such admissions would violate its rights to the free exercise of religion. The court's conservative supermajority has, in multiple cases, ruled in favor of religious exemptions from generally applicable laws. Until now, however, the court has never said that religious schools are entitled to full taxpayer funding. But given the current court's views, taxpayers could well end up having to fund not just religious schools in Colorado, but public charter schools elsewhere. Later this term, the court will hear arguments in another controversial case, this one involving guns. At issue is whether state and local governments violate the Second Amendment right to bear arms when they ban semi-automatic weapons like the AR-15. There are many more cases waiting in the wings, among them a case that seeks to reverse a 1980 decision barring the Ten Commandments from being posted in public school classrooms. More immediately, the probability is that, like it or not, and they don't like it, the justices will be drawn into the election. It's unclear what efforts the Trump administration may take to influence voting procedures. Democrats have a battalion of lawyers lined up to deal with problems on the ground, whether it's moving polling places at the last minute or ICE agents stationed near polling places. But if there are serious voting problems, they will likely end up at the Supreme Court on the emergency docket. Nina Totenberg, NPR News, Washington.
2: There is now a satellite in space that can run artificial intelligence. It launched yesterday and belongs to Google, which is a financial supporter of NPR. NPR's John Ruhrich reports the satellite is part of a research project to pave the way for orbiting data centers.
18: The project is called Suncatcher, and the idea is to harness the sun's nearly unlimited and free energy to run data centers in space.

0: not as much a problem.
1: Brandon Lucia is a professor of electrical and computer engineering at Carnegie Mellon University.
0: You can push water through the system, or you can blow air over the components and they'll cool off. In space, though, all you have is radiation.
1: Google is going to use radiator panels to wick the heat away, but it says it can only run the chips in the satellite for 15 minutes at a time before pausing to let them cool. Eventually, Google hopes to launch constellations of similar satellites to form floating data centers. Each satellite will have dozens of chips, and they'll communicate by laser, which is fast, but the distances are long, so there will be latency, a challenge to ponder. Also, how do you fix a broken data center in space? Travis Beals again.
2: People need to know that this is a moonshot. It's going to take a long time.
1: He says it will not be a straightforward journey.
2: I'm sure we'll have some surprises along the way. And if we didn't, in fact, I would say that probably means we're not being aggressive enough.
1: Google plans to launch two more satellites next year to test the laser communication system. John Ruwitch, NPR News.

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3: Singer Catherine Russell has had a remarkable career. The daughter of Louis Russell, who was Louis Armstrong's music director, Catherine had music in her DNA. But for many years, she was happy to be a backup singer and occasional instrumentalist for David Bowie and, before that, Steely Dan. In 2006, she began releasing solo albums and has showed a particular fondness for vintage blues, early jazz, and R&B. Here she is doing Alone Together. The blind.

0: That's Catherine Russell with Alone Together. She performs with a collection of musical friends, including Cyndi Lauper, tonight and tomorrow night at Jazz at Lincoln Center. 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
2: Delays this morning both ways on 3 and 4 trains. Alternate side parking and the meters are in effect. We're at 69 degrees in Soho with mostly clear skies. We have a slim chance of some late afternoon showers and thunderstorms today. Otherwise, mostly sunny, warm, 82 degrees, wind gusts topping 20 miles an hour. Tomorrow, mostly sunny and 70. Sunday, chance of afternoon showers and 66. Right now, 67 with mostly clear skies in Parkchester, 66 in Purchase, and 67 in Palisades Park, New Jersey. It's 546.

0: It's Morning Edition from NPR News. I'm Michelle Martin.
1: And I'm Steve Inskeep. Good morning. San Francisco is keeping its flock cameras. The city says surveillance helped to reduce car crimes. Greg Rosalsky looks into that for NPR's Planet Money newsletter.
2: We compared San Francisco police data for January through August of this year with the same months in 2022. Car thefts are down almost 59%. Car break-ins, they're down.

0: down more than 82%.
1: One of the most important factors was the introduction of technology.
0: That's San Francisco District Attorney Brooke Jenkins. In March 2024, San Franciscans voted to make it easier for the police to use drones and surveillance cameras. That same month, the police began installing license plate readers made by Flock Safety.
1: What the license plate reader cameras have absolutely done, and we do have proof of that, is given the police the ability to catch people who have engaged in crime.
0: Flock cameras photograph passing vehicles and use AI to scan their plates and capture other details like make and model or even bumper stickers. It puts it all in a searchable database. The police say this high-tech system has been instrumental in reducing crime. However, there were many other changes over the last few years in San Francisco. They got a new DA who was more aggressive on crime. The police stepped up patrols in tourist spots known for car break-ins. So how much credit does Flock actually deserve for the drop in car crime? There's actually not much rigorous research on the effect of Flock on crime. The most ambitious study so far is one by University of South Carolina crime researchers Scott Morgos and Ian Adams. Here is Adams.
2: What we find is that motor vehicle theft drops by about 11% in aggregate in the first year as agencies adopt that technology.
0: That estimate comes from comparing crime trends in more than 200 police jurisdictions that adopted Flock with those that didn't. This is just one study, and it hasn't yet been peer-reviewed. That said, the study backs up some of the claims made by San Francisco leaders. Chad Marlowe, he's not convinced. He's with the American Civil Liberties Union, and he leads a campaign called Get the Flock Out. He portrays this technology as helping to create a sort of dystopian surveillance state, one that can record people's movements whether or not they're suspected of a crime.
3: So it can be used to go after any vulnerable group or any group that the government agency that controls the data or can access the data wants to go after. And we've seen that.
0: There have been many reports of abuse of the Flock system around the nation, from improper searches, including officers using it to stalk ex-girlfriends, to unauthorized data sharing with federal immigration enforcement. Flock says it's adding new safeguards, including automatically suspending users whose searches meet criteria for abnormal use. This week, the San Francisco mayor announced he was tightening rules too. And District Attorney Jenkins, she's announced she's pushing for state legislation to make misuse of this data a crime.
1: I didn't want to see us lose the opportunity to use this technology.
0: San Francisco leaders are betting it can keep Flock's crime-fighting benefits while putting stronger safeguards in place that prevent abuse. Greg Rosalsky, NPR News.
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6: 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She was the show's main dance coordinator.
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6: 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That's next hour on Morning Edition from NPR and WNYC in New York. '69 with mostly clear skies out there right now. We have a slim chance of some late afternoon showers and thunderstorms. Mostly sunny, a warm, for October 2nd, a warm 82 degrees. Wind gusts topping 20 miles an hour.

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4: It's Morning Edition on WNYC. I'm Michael Hill. It's Traffic Citation, WNYC's monthly look at traffic safety. We're reporting on who died in traffic in New York City and how and what steps the Mamdani administration has been taking to make the city safer. Joining us is WNYC's transportation reporter, Stephen Nesson. Stephen, good morning.
5: Hello, Michael.
4: September saw a spate of grim traffic deaths. Stephen, is there a trend or anything you'd like to highlight for us?
5: For sure, the number of cyclists killed in Manhattan seemed unusually high. There was that teen who was riding on the back of a city bike killed in the East Village by a large truck. Then a few weeks later, a woman on an e-bike was killed in Midtown on 34th Street, this time by the driver of a dump truck that fled the scene. Both of those vehicles, it should be noted, apparently lack the side guard protection near the wheels that would prevent people from getting stuck under the wheels. It's actually required on large vehicles, but some do get an exemption, and one of the trucks did have an exemption. Advocates say that's the 10th person killed cycling in Manhattan this year, and that's the most of any year since 2014. That's when Vision Zero launched. Overall, it looks like there were 20 cyclists, e-bike, and traditional bike riders killed in September, which is 5 more than the same time last year, but it's pretty close to the numbers we've seen over the past 3 years. That's when we have seen an uptick in e-bike cyclist deaths. That said, pedestrian deaths are the lowest since 2020, and that's, you know, when the pandemic hit, when there were few people out on the streets. So I'd say even at 66 deaths, it is a relatively low number for New York City. Obviously not great when your goal is to get to zero deaths.
4: Stephen, that crash on 34th Street makes me think about plans to upgrade that street to a busway that stalled. There was another deadly crash in Chinatown in September. You covered that one, Stephen. These are areas the city knows are dangerous. Will these deaths spur any action?
5: Let's talk about 34th Street, because that has some history. There is a plan to make a busway there, similar to the one on 14th Street, where vehicles are restricted and the priority is really for buses. That was announced under Mayor Adams in May of 2025, but there wasn't much progress. Then the city council grew concerned that Adams was stalling, and they pushed Adams to do it that year. Then the Trump administration threatened to withhold federal money if the Adams administration did anything to 34th Street, because supposedly, you know, that street gets federal funds, so they could withhold federal funds. Of course, most New York City streets get some kind of federal funds. Either way, Adams stalled. But Mamdani revived the plan, although the final form and progress are not really known right now. So 34th Street remains dangerous, and we saw a cyclist killed there this week. In Chinatown, like you mentioned, there was this truck with something like 200 pallets on it that came off the Manhattan Bridge and struck 3 pedestrians, killing one. Early reports indicate the truck may have had braking issues, but that area is known by the city to be very dangerous. Canal Street and the crossing near the Manhattan Bridge. And the city's floated some ideas for redesigning the area back in 2022, Michael, building so-called super sidewalks and connecting the bike lane to Grand Street. That really hasn't progressed much. There's more outreach on this project, but no changes. Again, Mamdani's transportation department wants to do this, and they have a proposal underway. They want to split the project in two, but even still, the work's not expected to begin until next year. It would be a major overhaul of Chinatown, though, and I think they are treading carefully because there's a lot of competing interest there from business and tourism and locals and all that. But, you know, that said, the city has done some things to make it a little bit safer for pedestrians. For example, they've narrowed the lanes on the Manhattan Bridge so cars go slower coming off the roadway. There's this buffer between pedestrians with this pedestrian island, and the travel lane there is wider for them. There's concrete barriers and these sand-filled barriers at the foot of the bridge, and the speed limit was reduced from 35 to 20 miles per hour. But of course, Michael, like every rule, if it's not enforced, it's pretty easy to break.
4: Well, speaking of enforcement, that plays a key role in Mayor Mamdani's plan for street safety going forward. He put out an update to the Vision Zero plan in September. What's in this plan to reduce traffic deaths?
5: One thing they want to do that might really make a big difference is expand automated enforcement. That's more red light, more speeding cameras, as well as those cameras on buses that ticket vehicles that block bus lanes. The city also wants to make sure that vehicles are properly registered and identifiable. So no more covering license plates. They also want to close the loophole that allows for ghost plates to be sold and used, you know, those fake paper plates. And one of the reasons they want to do this is because they're trying to crack down on the worst drivers. And it does include, you know, getting some more powers granted from Albany to actually remove those drivers who have repeated violations. But they're really going for it. And they are not just cracking down on drivers who have a couple of speeding tickets, but drivers who have a lot of speeding tickets. You know, the city finds that just a few drivers with a well-documented history of reckless behavior, that's lots of speeding or red light tickets, account for 37% of all traffic deaths.
4: Just a few drivers are responsible for more than a third of all traffic deaths?
5: It's incredible, but, you know, they know that vehicles that have more than 16 speed camera violations in a year are twice as likely to be involved in a crash that involves severe injury or death. I guess it's kind of a no-brainer, right? Dangerous drivers have crashes that cause injuries. 41% of all traffic fatalities involve a driver without a license or a prior suspension or a driver who has multiple convictions. So basically, it's just not that hard to guess who might be dangerous, but getting them off the road and removing their ability to drive is a little bit harder. A few other things I want to mention that the city's doing, things that are within their purview that they can start today to make streets safer, is doing more daylighting. Mamdani's pledging over the next 3 years to update a minimum of 1,000 intersections a year. And I know we've spoken about this before, but just a reminder, you know, that means making it so cars can't park all the way up to an intersection. So they'd be installing physical barriers there. And, you know, they'd be about the length of a regular car so that people on the street, cyclists, everyone can see who is coming down the street. They're not hiding behind these giant SUVs. And in the past, Mayor Adams actually pledged to do the same thing, but didn't really deliver on it. Maybe they put up a no parking sign, but those are easy enough to ignore. So Mamdani's pledging to put in real things like planters, bike racks, things that make it impossible to park at those locations. So that way, when people cross, it's supposed to be safer. We'll see how many he gets delivered.
4: That's WNYC, Stephen Nissen. Stephen, thank you.
5: Thank you.
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4: The morning, the family of a woman killed by immigration enforcement agents in Minnesota is filing two lawsuits against the federal government.
9: No child should grow up without a parent. No one should lose their sister or their daughter. No one should have to live without their soulmate.
4: I'm Michael Hill. It's Morning Edition from NPR in WNYC in New York. The fallout continues after a Tennessee woman survives two doses of lethal injections. Elections roll ahead in Brazil with the country's current president battling against the son of its former president. And Governor Kathy Hochul appoints New York's attorney general to investigate Cornell University's handling of rape allegations. It's Friday, October 2nd. The news is next.
10: Live from NPR News in Washington, I'm Corva Coleman. New York Governor Kathy Hochul has named the state's attorney general to take over as special prosecutor overseeing the alleged rape case at Cornell University. Hochul says she has lost confidence in the local prosecutor. NPR's Brian Mann reports.
11: Hochul said in a statement she no longer has confidence in Tompkins County DA Matthew Van Houten after it was revealed that he shelved his investigation of the case in 2024 without seeing a full transcript of the woman's account of the alleged rape. New information has raised serious questions about how this case was handled, Hochul wrote. She added that the alleged victim deserves to know that every fact will be examined and justice pursued. The DA, Van Houten, who reopened his own criminal probe this week, didn't respond to NPR's request for comment. In a civil lawsuit filed last month, the woman alleges she was drugged and gang-raped by seven male students. She claims the investigation of her case was mishandled. Brian Mann, NPR News, Ithaca, New York.
10: The condemned woman that the state of Tennessee failed to execute Wednesday night is being treated now at a hospital. Lawyers for Krista Pike say she survived two rounds of a lethal injection. The Labor Department is set to release its monthly snapshot on the nation's jobs pictures later this morning. The agency said that over the summer, hiring for jobs was weaker during July, but hiring gained strength in August. NPR's Scott Horsley says economists are forecasting where the September jobs report will fall.
12: Forecasters think it's going to be somewhere in the middle, that employers added between 80 and 90,000 jobs in September. That'd be a slowdown from August, but not nearly as slow as we saw earlier in the summer. Sarah House is a senior economist at Wells Fargo. She thinks the job market is not stalling or accelerating. It's just kind of chugging along in a low gear.
10: NPR's Scott Horsley reporting. Thousands of people waited hours in the rain to see President Trump yesterday in Durant, Oklahoma. The president has vowed to visit dozens of congressional districts to support Republican candidates in the midterm elections. From member station KOSU, Sierra Pfeiffer has more.
13: Throngs of people from across Oklahoma and Texas snaked outside the Choctaw Nation Event Center hours before Trump was scheduled to appear. Despite sagging approval ratings, those who made the trip still back him. That includes Mona Adkinson, who traveled down from Seminole to see the president. She says she wants to support the people Trump is endorsing.
14: When he puts his stamp of approval on these candidates, we believe that they will legitimately toe the line for our party, for our conservative values, for our Christian values.
13: A handful of Republican candidates attended the event, hoping Trump's blessing will translate into victory in November. For NPR News, I'm Sierra Pfeiffer in Durant.
10: President Trump is scheduled to campaign later today in Mobile, Alabama. This is NPR.
4: Yeah, this is WNYC in New York. 69 with clear skies. It's 4 minutes after 6. Good Friday morning. I'm Michael Hill. The man accused of killing a woman in Central Park over the weekend told police that he hit her with a stick. WNYC's Samantha Max reports.
15: Jonathan Robles is accused of killing Elise Hill, who used to sleep in Central Park and was friendly with members of the birdwatching community. Prosecutors charged Robles with second-degree murder. They say he told a detective that Hill hit him with a stick. They say Robles told police he then took the stick and hit her with it more than 20 times, so she couldn't hit him anymore. Police found Hill in the Ramble with blunt force trauma to her head, near pieces of wood that appeared to be covered in blood. A judge ordered a psychiatric evaluation for Robles. Records show he had been staying at a shelter in Hudson Yards.
4: New York City is planning to build a temporary highway over the Brooklyn Bridge as part of its plan to fix the Brooklyn-Queens Expressway. This new bypass would tower above the bridge for up to a decade to handle car and truck traffic while the city repairs a crumbling stretch of the expressway in Brooklyn Heights. Some residents are skeptical. Jason Balling has lived in Brooklyn Heights for 18 years.
16: I think the tricky thing is something needs to be done about the way the cantilever is set up right now. So, like, there's very few options. So I wish there was some better options because that's a terrible one.
4: The proposed design would put up a roadway that soars above the western edge of the bridge. It'll run toward a NYCHA complex near the Navy Yard before reconnecting to the expressway. The project could cost as much as $4 billion, and officials estimate the work will wrap up in 2040. Attention fall foliage lovers, the Metro North Railroad's Leaf Peeper trains return this weekend. There will be three additional morning trains going toward Beacon and Poughkeepsie, as well as three afternoon trains returning to Grand Central Terminal every weekend through November 8th. Commuters should also take note that new Metro North schedules take effect this Sunday. There will be five new regularly scheduled weekday trains across the Hudson, Harlem, and New Haven lines. Delays both ways on number 3 and 4 and R trains. Anticipate delays as well on NJ Transit's Northeast Quarter and North Jersey Coast trains between Rahway and Metro Park for that scheduled Amtrak maintenance work on overhead wires. Alternate side parking and the meters are in effect. 69 with clear skies. We have a slim chance of late afternoon showers and storms. Mostly sunny, 82 with strong winds.
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19: 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I'm Michelle Martin.
20: And I'm Steve Inskeep. The woman the state of Tennessee tried to execute on Wednesday is still alive and in critical condition.
19: Krista Pike was convicted of the 1995 murder of Colleen Slemmer when they were both teenagers. She had received a death sentence. Pike was given two full doses of the lethal injection drug pentobarbital and is now getting quote-unquote life-saving care at a hospital, according to her lawyers.
20: From WPLN in Nashville, Mariana Bacayao is covering this story. Good morning.
21: Good morning.
20: What went wrong on Wednesday?
21: There's still a lot we don't know, but Krista Pike was given two rounds of pentobarbital. Usually just one is considered a lethal dose. Her lawyer, Steve Kissinger, says that she has problems with blood draws, and that's something they had brought up ahead of time in court.
22: Her blood draws were difficult. She has a blood disorder that contributes to that. And we knew this was coming. So back in January, we asked that this problem be addressed in a way that would not lead to the torture that happened last night.
21: Her attorneys are now calling on Tennessee Governor Bill Lee to commute her death sentence because they call it cruel and unusual punishment. All the governor has done so far is pause executions and call for an independent review of the state's lethal injection protocols.
20: I wonder why he would call for that now, given that this is not the first time it's happened. The state had another failed execution earlier this year.
21: Right. Reporters directly asked Lee that question, and he did not directly answer that question. He mainly just talked about how important it was to do a review now. He does acknowledge the state has a death penalty and that it's his responsibility to carry it out. But about Pike's failed execution, he said this.
23: It's tragedy, and it's deeply disturbing to me that that has happened in this state. The people deserve better than that.
21: In that other failed execution back in May, medical staff could not access the veins of a man named Tony Carruthers, and the governor halted that execution. So there's a sense that one is a fluke, but two is a pattern. And speaking of patterns, this is also the second time Governor Lee has paused executions to do an extensive review of the process. He did so from 2022 to 2025. They found that the drugs used in the state's executions had not been properly inspected. The current process is the result of that review. Lee says the Department of Corrections followed this new process, and they don't know what went wrong.
20: This has all happened during election season, and there's a governor's race in Tennessee. I understand this has become a topic in the governor's race.
21: Right. So Lee is term limited. His moratorium is really only good for the next few months he's in office, and it will be up to the state's next governor to determine what to do with the review's findings. U.S. Senator Marsha Blackburn, the frontrunner to replace him, says she supports the review, but she's also calling for the state to bring back the electric chair. It's still an option here for those who were sentenced before the year 2000, like Krista Pike. Her Democratic opponent, Jerry Green, says she would extend the moratorium and just have death row inmates serve out a life sentence. Governor Lee says even if he won't be governor, the review should take as long as it needs to take to make sure something like what happened to Krista Pike doesn't happen again.
20: Mariana Bacallao with WPLN in Nashville. Thanks so much.
21: Thank you.
19: For more on this, we've called Randy Spivey. He is one of Krista Pike's lawyers and works at the Tennessee Office of the Post-Conviction Defender. That's the agency that represents inmates on death row. He's on the line with us from Nashville. Mr. Spivey, welcome. Thank you for joining us.
0: You're welcome.
19: Is there anything you can tell us about Krista Pike's current medical condition? How is she?
0: Well, we don't know a lot yet. I think today is a pretty important day. It's my understanding that the doctors are dealing with the poisonous chemicals that were put into her body and trying to see if we can get past that, to see if there are any lasting effects and what those effects might be. At this point, we don't know a whole lot, but we hope to know more soon.
19: Has she regained consciousness?
0: Not that I'm aware of.
19: Hmm. You were a witness to the execution attempt. Would you mind telling us, as briefly as you can, what you saw?
0: It was pretty awful, from the long wait of the day to when they began to try to find a line on Krista's arms for the IV to put the drugs in. It took almost an hour. They used at least 7 needles on her left arm that I could see. One of the needles looked like it came back bent when they pulled it out, and then they thought they had established the 2 lines, I guess, and the execution began, and the 2 doses were administered, and it's very strange to sit there and see Krista helping the IV team to where she thought they could find the best line. She was at peace. She was ready to die. She was polite and helpful, and was trying to bless people as it was all happening.
19: Hmm.
0: But then there was a moment where you realized something wasn't going right, that she was still breathing, and I think people will may term it as kind of a snoring sound. I thought it sounded like choking, and that went on for so long. And then when you realize you were kind of outside of the protocol is when we started to reach out to outside counsel, and a phone should have been readily available for me, but it took about 7 minutes and 6 locked doors to get to a phone to be able to call co-counsel to say that something had gone terribly wrong.
19: Well, so as we just heard, Tennessee's governor has stayed executions for the rest of the year. Democrats in the Tennessee House are led by Representative John Ray Clemens, who told us that this is the right move. We'll hear what he said.
1: This reflects poorly on the state of Tennessee and its people, and it's truly embarrassing that we are even addressing a circumstance like this in this day and age.
19: So the governor's launching a third-party review into the execution protocols. As my understanding, there was already a review. Do you think do you have any faith in this outcome?
0: Well, I think stopping the executions for the rest of the year and a review is important. You are right that there was a review a couple of years ago. And the report that came out of that review was substantial. But the result that came out of that review was a new protocol that seemed to be more vague than the first, with fewer safeguards. And so we have concerns, obviously, about all of that and what that might look at. But stopping and looking at this again is really important, because yesterday was not just inefficient. And yes, TDOC, the Department of Correction says they follow the protocol. That may be, but if they did, something's wrong with the protocol as well.
19: So before we let you go, we just have a couple of seconds left here. As we just heard, you're looking to get Krista Pike's sentence commuted. I'm sure you're aware that there are many people who don't have any sympathy for someone convicted of murder and do not care that she experienced what another of her lawyers called torture. Would you just explain why you feel that this matters, even if you might feel that way?
0: Yeah, this is not about whether Krista has been punished or punished enough. She was held in solitary confinement for 20 years, endured a full attempt at execution. She has endured more than severe punishment than anyone in the history of the American death penalty. This is not about punishment, it's about torture. And we should all care about whether we're willing to torture someone. And it's not just Krista. Like, her main concern throughout the day as it dragged on and on was the effect this was having on the victim's family. Mm. And my heart is broken for them. And what they went through on Wednesday, I'm sure, was excruciating. Everyone was tortured on Wednesday, and that should never happen again.
19: That's Randy Spivey. He's with the Tennessee Office of the Post-Conviction Defender. He's one of Krista Pike's lawyers. Mr. Spivey, thank you.
0: Thank you.
20: The family of Renee Good is suing the federal government twice. Good was killed by federal agents during January's immigration enforcement surge in Minnesota. Here's NPR's Meg Anderson.
2: At a press conference announcing the two lawsuits, Becca Good, Renee Good's partner, made her first public appearance since the killing. She's now raising their six-year-old son alone.
9: No child should grow up without a parent. No one should lose their sister or their daughter. No one should have to live without their soulmate.
2: Civil suits have the potential to hold entire institutions accountable rather than just individual actors. That's what the family is setting out to do. Ben Berkman is one of the lawyers representing Renee Good's family, and he put the difference between the two lawsuits pretty simply.
3: The first is about what happened on Portland Avenue on January 7th.
2: That's the street where ICE agent Jonathan Ross shot Good inside her car. That lawsuit argues that Ross violated the Fourth Amendment by using excessive force.
3: The second is about why Jonathan Ross and those agents were on Portland Avenue to begin with.
2: That lawsuit argues that federal officials engaged in a conspiracy, a coordinated effort to interfere with the civil rights of people in Minnesota, particularly Hispanic and Somali people.
3: And a coordinated effort to silence, by any means necessary, the Minnesotans who would not look away.
2: The family is not only suing Ross, but also White House advisor Stephen Miller, White House border czar Tom Homan, and former Homeland Security Secretary Kristi Noem, among others. NPR reached out to the Department of Homeland Security for comment, but did not hear back. In a statement, a White House spokesperson told NPR that it intends to, quote, vigorously defend itself and that the lawsuits are, quote, baseless. The civil charges also underscore a lack of criminal charges or any findings of a federal investigation into Good's death. At the press conference, Brett Ganger, Good's brother, sounded frustrated by the inaction of federal officials.
5: The fact that there's been no accountability, no investigation, no expression of condolence, no change in policy is completely mind-blowing.
2: Ganger acknowledged that several other people have also been killed by DHS agents. According to The Trace, a news site that focuses on gun violence, 9 people have been killed by immigration agents since President Trump took office again last year. Meg Anderson, NPR News.
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4: And this is WNYC in New York, coming up on 620. On this Friday morning, later this hour, what comes next for the English Premier League after the team Manchester City was found guilty of breaking financial rules? 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
24: 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I'm Allison Stewart. 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

0: We are 69 degrees right now with clear skies in Soho. We have a slim chance of some late afternoon showers and thunderstorms. We're in for a mostly sunny and a warm Friday, at least 82 degrees today. That's warm for October 2nd. Wind gusts topping 20 miles an hour. We have a slim chance of some before and after midnight showers and thunderstorms tonight. And then tomorrow, mostly sunny and 70. Sunday, chance of showers in the afternoon, increasing clouds, cooler, a high of 66. It is 6:21. 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Alternate side parking and the meters are in effect. And we have delays now, multiple subway delays on the 4, 5, B, and D. Check before you go.
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2: It's Morning Edition from NPR News. I'm Michelle Martin.
3: And I'm Steve Inskeep. Brazilians vote for president this weekend. The polling shows it's close, and the ballot looks familiar. On one side is veteran leftist president Luiz Inácio Lula da Silva. On the other side is a Bolsonaro again. This time it is Flávio Bolsonaro, the son of Lula's political rival, Jair Bolsonaro, the former president who's not available because he's in prison for a coup plot. NPR's Carrie Kahn is in Rio de Janeiro. Hi there, Carrie.
4: Hi, Steve.
3: Okay, so this is not a repeat. It's like another episode in the series. How's it playing out?
4: It feels very much the same. You know, you have the leftist versus a staunch conservative in South America's largest democracy and economy with a lot at stake. But the mood this time, Steve, it's just very different. There isn't as much excitement like 4 years ago, partly because Lula is now the incumbent and his fierce rival, Jair Bolsonaro, as you said, is in prison and barred from any participation. You know, his son, Flávio, looks like his dad, but he's not nearly as charismatic, nor is he as bombastic. Here's Flávio talking at his opening campaign rally on Rio's Copacabana Beach.
5: Mas é difícil comparar o filho do Pelé com o Pelé.
4: He's saying he gets how difficult it is when one tries to compare the son of Pelé to the actual Pelé. And, you know, of course, he's referring to the Brazilian soccer king. But he said with total humility, he's assuming the mission that his father passed to him. And that's not sat well with many Brazilians in the conservative movement here. Flávio struggled to consolidate the Bolsonaro base. He's had a finding and securing a running mate, and he's had public feuds with his stepmother, who is very popular
3: Wow.
4: among Brazil's influential evangelicals.
3: How interesting. Okay, so if the latest Bolsonaro is not doing so well, what about the latest version of Lula?
4: That's much different now, too. He's 80, and if he won, this would be his fourth non-consecutive presidential term. He's having to defend a not-so-great economy. Personal and public debt is high. People on the left were also hopeful maybe a new, younger generation of leaders would come up, but Lula insists he's the best candidate to beat back a far-right takeover of Brazil, as he puts it right now. Here he is at a rally I went to in Rio, and Lula even says, you know, I may not be the best candidate, but I'm the only one you've got, so go with me. And then quickly pivots to rile up his base, warning of President Trump's threats against Brazil.
6: O Trump dizer para nós o que fazer? Para explorar os nossos minerais físicos, nossas terras raras.
4: He says, we haven't fought so hard for our independence for Trump to come and tell us what to do, take our minerals and rare earths. It's not happening. He says that to great applause.
3: Is American influence a big issue for voters?
4: I would say, topping the list now, it's not Trump. It's not his sanctions or his high tariffs that he's levied against Brazil. Voters here are most worried about crime and corruption. They've been influenced by recent scandals involving a corrupt banker with ties to Bolsonaro and some aligned Supreme Court justices. But crime is a huge concern, and Lula has struggled to find a resonating message. Bolsonaro is calling for get tough on crime measures that voters overwhelmingly went through Latin America, have won and won for them in Latin America.
3: Okay, got to stop you there. NPR's Carrie Kahn in Rio de Janeiro. Thanks so much.
4: You're welcome.
2: Time now for StoryCorps and a conversation from their Brightness in Black project. 55 years ago today, Soul Train aired its first nationally televised episode. Pam Brown Bryant was the show's main dance coordinator, responsible for finding young dancers. Bryant had a day job at the L.A. Parks Departments, which is how she met dancer Thelma Davis Martin as a teenager. They spoke at StoryCorps.
7: No one here in Los Angeles knew what Soul Train was. So I held interviews at the parks. One audition, we had about 500 people show up. And Don Cornelius, host of Soul Train, he says, well, where did you get all these kids? And I said, well, you never told me how many you needed.
8: That's the audition where I was.
7: Right. And after the very first taping, now it's 2 in the morning. So my brothers and I, we piled kids in Volkswagens and dropped them at their front doors. And we had to come back to the studio at 9 a.m. the next day.
8: You know, the dancers on the show all refer to you as the mother of Soul Train. Things that we couldn't talk to our mothers and our fathers about, we would bring them to you. And you treated us with kindness and discipline.
7: It was important for me to tell the dancers, I bet you a dime to a donut hole that your grandmother is watching Soul Train and seeing you. So these are the rules. You're going to be respectful of everyone. You're going to stay in school, and we're not going to be chewing gum, okay?
8: You would walk around with that little styrofoam cup, taking gum from us. I am 73 years old, and to this day, I do not chew gum.
7: You were a standout, Thelma, because of the way you carried yourself.
8: But I was so nervous and such a wallflower. In my childhood, I was bullied terribly. And so I used dance as a savior. It was where I could go without the judgment. Soul Train was the most amazing place that I had ever been. Everything there was Black. The hosts, the grips, the cameramen, makeup.
7: You know, we taped 8 months out of the year for 35 years. And I was there every weekend except when I gave birth. I had my son.
8: That's a good reason for not going.
7: Yeah.
8: So, how would you like to be remembered?
7: That she gave a damn about us.
8: And that's why we love you.
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0: And this is WNYC in New York. Coming up on 6:30 and news headlines in just a minute. Coming up today on All of It, Allison Stewart speaks with George Saunders about his award-winning debut novel, Lincoln in the Bardo. That's coming up on All of It today at noon, right here on WNYC in New York. 69 degrees with mostly clear skies over Soho right now. We have a slim chance of some late afternoon showers and thunderstorms. A warm one today with strong winds.
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12: Live from NPR News in Washington, I'm Dave Mattingly. Attorneys for Krista Gayle Pike say the Tennessee death row inmate is hospitalized in critical condition following the state's failed attempt to execute her. Catherine Sweeney with member station WPLN was a media witness who says Pike survived two lethal doses being administered on Wednesday.
13: They closed the curtain, and usually that's when the doctor comes out and calls time of death, but he didn't. So they tried again, they opened the curtains, they did it all again, and that didn't go really any better.
12: Tennessee's governor says he's ordering an outside investigation to learn what happened. Pike was convicted of killing a classmate at a job training facility in Knoxville in 1995 when she was 18. New York's governor says the state's attorney general, Letitia James, will lead the investigation into allegations of sexual assault at Cornell University. A former student recently filed a civil lawsuit alleging she was assaulted by seven students at a fraternity party in 2024. That prompted the local county prosecutor to reopen his investigation, done with university police. Alexandra Poggio is a current student at Cornell.
14: There is a lot of anxiety. There is a little bit of fear that's also coming up.
12: The local prosecutor's office previously cited insufficient evidence for criminal charges. This is NPR News.
0: On WNYC 69 with clear skies, it's 6:32. Good Friday morning. I'm Michael Hill. A lawyer and former first deputy mayor under former Mayor Eric Adams has released emails and text messages from Mayor Mamdani's officials in a lawsuit that's trying to overturn the city's rent freeze on stabilized apartments. Attorney Randy Mastro has accused the Mamdani administration of meddling in the Independent Rent Guidelines Board's decision this year to freeze the rent. Mamdani was asked about the lawsuit yesterday as the rent freeze went into effect.
15: I am confident in the Rent Guidelines Board's their decision, their independent decision, and the law department's continued defense of what they have done and the fact that they made that decision on the basis of all the information that they had in front of them.
0: Mastro has now asked the judge in the case to force Mamdani officials to submit to interviews about their exchanges with the board. The lawsuit continues. Greenpoint residents are getting a new park after more than 20 years of waiting. The former site of an MTA building along Newtown Creek will be turned into Box Street Park. The 2.5-acre project has faced extensive delays. City Council member Lincoln Ressler says the booming neighborhood badly needs the new green space.
16: There are kids. There are Greenpoint children who were born and can now legally drink, who are still looking at a damn parking lot on this site.
0: The $41 million park will feature a dog run and basketball court. The park is scheduled to open by the end of summer 2028. A Manhattan woman says two city parks officers used excessive force when they arrested her after an argument about her 10-pound dog being off its leash. But a jury ruled she'll not be compensated for her injuries. Sabrina Toner says the officers ordered her to put a leash on her dog in Battery Park, and things quickly got tense. The officers arrested her for disorderly conduct, and her dog escaped while they cuffed her. The dog was ultimately found. The officers deny any wrongdoing. Delays on Uptown 4 and 5 trains plus Downtown B and D trains. Anticipate delays on NJ Transit's Northeast Corridor and North Jersey Coast trains. This is between Rahway Metro Park for Amtrak maintenance work on overhead wires. Alternate side parking and the meters are in effect. 69 with clear skies, slim chance of late afternoon showers and storms. Mostly sunny, warm, 82. Wind gusts topping 20 miles an hour.
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2: It's Morning Edition from NPR News. I'm Michelle Martin.
3: And I'm Steve Inskeep. We'll warn that this next story includes descriptions of sexual violence. Kathy Hochul, the governor of New York State, has appointed the state's attorney general, Letitia James, as a special prosecutor to take over the alleged rape case at Cornell University.
2: Hochul says she does not have faith that the local prosecutor, who decided not to investigate or press charges 2 years ago, can manage the case now. NPR has confirmed that the woman who alleged she was raped at a Cornell frat gave campus police a detailed account, but those details never made it to that local prosecutor. And this comes as Cornell students gathered last night to express their grief and fury over the university's handling of the case.
3: How did all this happen? NPR's Brian Mann has the best information we have up to now. Brian, good morning.
17: Good morning, Steve.
3: Okay, first, what is the governor saying?
17: Well, she says yesterday's really big revelations about this case raised serious questions about how it was handled by the local DA, Matthew Van Houten. The young woman at the center of this case deserves to know that every fact will be examined and justice pursued. That's what Hochul wrote. NPR reached out to Van Houten for comment, but we haven't heard back, but it appears he's off the case.
3: When you say yesterday's big revelations, what do you mean?
17: So we know now that the woman offered lengthy, detailed, and graphic descriptions of her alleged assault during that initial investigation in 2024. As part of that interview, Steve, she told police at the time, and I'm quoting here, "I can say with 100% confidence that I was raped." Meanwhile, Van Houten has been describing her involvement in drug use and sexual activity at that frat party as consensual. It now appears many of these key details that she provided to campus police were never given to him before he shut down his investigation. Van Houten says he only learned about the woman's full claim that she was drugged and gang raped by seven male students after she filed her civil lawsuit last month. I've been talking to students about this, and they say these disclosures, Steve, have shattered their trust in Cornell and its campus police to properly investigate cases like this. Anna asked that we only identify her by her first name because she fears retribution from the school.
18: I think people are afraid. She's not someone I know, but she could have been any one of my friends or a classmate. I am so sorry that the university has failed her.
17: And Anna, like a lot of students, wants Cornell's leaders to come forward now and give a much clearer account of what went wrong here.
3: Brian, I want to make sure that I understand what happened here. She gave a statement, a long transcribed statement, to campus police, but then they summarized it in this shorter document, and the prosecutor says he only saw the shorter, less detailed document. Is that right?
17: It appears to be the case. That's right, Steve. And people are trying to understand why that happened.
3: And there was a student gathering last night. What did you hear there?
17: Yeah, hundreds of students gathered. They were devastated, heartbroken. Some sobbed as they spoke. Savita Sastry is one of the women who testified.
19: There was rage. It was really, really nice to see people be emotional about this. We are her. We experienced that. And this entire week, we had to think about the fact that we were raped.
17: I heard this from a lot of women, Steve. They want big changes to the campus culture.
3: What are Cornell University officials saying?
17: Well, not much. We've asked repeatedly for an interview. They say no. One important detail is that earlier in the week, Cornell claimed on its website that the campus police did share all investigatory information with the prosecutor's office about this case. Then Cornell quietly removed that claim. We've asked Cornell about the change and asked them if campus police failed to share key information. They've declined to answer.
3: Well, we'll continue looking for answers. Brian, thanks so much.
17: Thank you, Steve.
3: That's NPR's Brian Mann in Ithaca, New York.
2: We're going to go back to one of the other major stories we've been following, the fight in the cockpit of a Fly Dubai plane this week. It has set off an international investigation. Saudi Arabia says the co-pilot suspected of stabbing the flight's captain has been handed over to the United Arab Emirates. The flight from Dubai was headed for Israel, where Prime Minister Benjamin Netanyahu said the co-pilot, quote, underwent Islamist radical indoctrination, unquote. Netanyahu added, quote, that appears to be something we're gathering from his personal information. We've called Philip Mudd to help us understand what investigators will look for now. That's because he served as deputy director of the CIA's Counterterrorism Center and the FBI's National Security Branch, serving under both Democratic and Republican administrations. Good morning. Thanks for joining us once again.
20: Good morning. Thank you.
2: So, Mr. Mudd, what kind of personal information would give clues about potential radicalization?
20: Well, there's a couple of basic pieces you'd be looking at this point, which is fairly early in the investigation. First, obviously, you're looking at his digital footprint, how he communicates, whether he's emailed people, whether he texted people, what his search history is over time, whether there are documents on a laptop that show radicalization, whether he watches YouTube videos. The second piece is more physical. Not only do I want to search where he lived, where he worked, but I want to conduct interviews of friends and family to see what his mindset was, whether he talked about this, whether his mindset changed over time. So you can think of it broadly in the baskets of digital, physical, and say over the course of a few days, a few weeks, you should be able to get a picture of a mindset. And I'm sure that's what they're doing now.
2: Okay. And President Trump was asked about any links between the co-pilot and Iran. And he said, quote, "The answer, based on what I'm hearing, is yes," unquote, but he did not give any details or proof. So how would you determine if another actor was involved, including possibly a state actor?
20: Boy, that would be more difficult to make a judgment this early in the investigation. You want to look at things like travel patterns. You want to look at who his friends and family talk about him associating with. Obviously, you want to look at communications. But the Iranian Security Service, I worked against them for years, is very good. The likelihood that they would have been easy to, that connections would have been easy to uncover, I think, is not high. So if there were connections, those would have been, I think, difficult to uncover in the short few days that this investigation has been underway. Possible, I think, but man, that is not easy to find out.
2: So I'm thinking about the fact that, you know, thankfully, these kinds of incidents are rare.

0: Yes, it would. And there are two things to think about. First, the public wants to know why, what just happened. And the investigators want to know whether there's another who. That is, the first question an investigator has might not be motivation. It's, did anybody know? Did anybody else participate? Are there people in a chat room, for example, who might do the same thing? Mitigating threat is the first question, not figuring out motive. So they're working on mitigating threat. The other thing I would say is, determining motive, especially if you have a solitary individual who may have thoughts in his head or that are hard to determine, takes more than a couple days. He may say, for example, that he was motivated by extreme ideology, but what was his financial condition?
1: Okay.
0: What was his emotional state? Did that change over time? That is difficult to ascertain this quickly.
1: All right. That's Philip Munn, a former counterterrorism official who served in the FBI and CIA. Thank you so much. And this is NPR News.
2: It's Morning Edition on WNYC. I'm Michael Hill. It's in season, our weekly look at what's fresh and affordable at our local markets. Two closely related vegetables are helping local green markets make the transition from summer to fall. Amelia Tarpey is the program and publicity manager for Grow NYC Green Markets. She says celery and fennel take center stage this time of year.
3: Both of these vegetables are known for their crisp, crunchy stalks and bright flavor. Celery is famous worldwide. It's classically used in the mirepoix. It's one of the foundational vegetables in Cajun cuisine. You know, fennel, I feel like, is slightly lesser known, perhaps, or less regularly used in the kitchen, but it's another, like, beautiful vegetable. One of my favorite things to see this time of year is when people have fennel in their tote bag at the market, and the feathery fennel leaves are just kind of pouring out of their tote bag. It's sort of the accessory of the day. Because they're related, they work really well together, celery and fennel. I love doing a celery and fennel salad. Slice both of them up super thin, add some apple in there for sweetness, do a really like lemony, bright, punchy vinaigrette. You can even add some goat cheese in there. Toss it all together with some salt and fresh cracked black pepper. It's just an excellent salad. If you want, also a lot of times, you know, at the market, celery will be sold with the leaves on there. Of course, fennel has leaves. Those both pack so much flavor. Add some of those into the salad as well, or save them. And when you're making vegetable stock, add those leaves in. I feel like for both of these vegetables, they're great raw, and they're also really nice cooked. I love doing like a braised celery. Take those celery stalks and cook it down with a little bit of chicken stock and salt. Perhaps like add a little tablespoon of tomato paste in there as you cook, and it's just going to soften and tenderize and get really nice and sweet. Super delicious. You can do the same with fennel. You can also roast fennel. I like cutting the bulb into wedges and throwing it into the oven with a little bit of olive oil at 375, letting it roast until, again, it's nice and fork tender, and it'll just sort of melt in your mouth. Brings out all the sort of sweet, nutty undertones of the vegetable. It's just such a treat.
2: 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She says bunches of celery and fennel go for between $3 and $5 a bunch this time of year.
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1: It's Morning Edition from NPR News. I'm Michelle Martin.
5: And I'm Steve Inskeep. Here's the sound of one of the most dramatic moments in the history of English Premier League soccer.
6: Balotelli! Aguero! Staggering! Just staggering!
5: Sergio Aguero scoring a winner, game winner during the last game of the 2012 season, which won the title for Manchester City for the first time in 44 years. We now have questions about that title and more titles that followed because the Premier League has found Manchester.

0: Chester City guilty of hundreds of breaches of financial rules? Rory Smith joins us to discuss this. He's co-host of the soccer podcast Men in Blazers and football correspondent for the UK outlet The Observer. Welcome.
1: Thank you for having me.
0: What did Man City do wrong, supposedly?
1: So what they have done, it appears from an independent panel convened by the Premier League 2 years ago, is they have put equity effectively into the club disguised as commercial income, which means they have breached the financial regulations that govern how much teams can spend of their own revenues. In the Premier League, there are other offences. There are 115 in total. Some were to do with non-cooperation with the investigation. Some were to do with double contracts for players or managers. There was some stuff around image rights as well. But the really core allegation is that around $1.1 billion worth of income was presented as commercial income when it acted. In fact, was rooted from the club's ownership.
0: Wow. Okay. So the club's ownership being the Abu Dhabi United Group during those years, $1.1 billion. I want to understand why investing money in this football team would be illegal. Are there limitations on what they can spend?
1: Yeah, there are limitations in terms of how much of a club's revenue can be used. So it's not that there's no salary cap. There's no formal kind of rules like that. But clubs are not permitted under the Premier League's rules to kind of just have their owners put whatever they would like into the club. It has to be a portion of the money that you earn yourselves, of your actual revenues.
0: And where did this money go? For player salaries?
1: Yeah, most money in soccer, like most money in all sports, goes on player salaries, and in our case, in transfer fees, so the amount of money you have to pay other teams for the right to buy the licenses of their players.
0: How does the team defend itself? I mean, $1.1 billion is a lot of money to just have accidentally stuffed into the mattress or whatever they did.
1: Yeah, the scale of it is really difficult to comprehend. I think we've all been wrestling with it for about a week now. Not the fact that they've been found guilty so much as the sheer size of the offences was really surprising. The club have until 6 p.m. our time today, so 1 p.m. on the East Coast, to lodge an appeal. We believe they will if they haven't already. We're not obviously certain exactly what the kind of shape of that appeal will take, but it would appear that their line may well be that the money that the Premier League has determined was from the club's ownership, was in fact kind of a loan to their sponsors from the government of Abu Dhabi, which then creates the complication that quite a lot of the people involved in those two organisations are the same.
0: Okay, so they're going to have to play this out in the appeal, but suppose they lose the appeal, do the titles go away?
1: We don't know that. Any sanction is on the table. So it could be that they're expelled from the league. It might be that there's a points deduction. There is the possibility that they might lose the titles they won in 2012 and 2014. There's anything at this stage is on the table.
0: Amazing. Rory Smith, co-host of the Men in Blazers podcast. Thanks so much.
1: Thank you.
0: This is Morning Edition from NPR News. I'm Steve Inske.
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3: It is 6:51, and you're listening to Morning Edition on WNYC in New York. Good morning. I'm Michael Hill. Next hour, government reports show personal spending jumped almost a full percentage point last night. Personal income is not keeping up.
4: When you become reliant on credit to fuel your spending, there's an increasing risk that the Fed hikes are going to start to bite sooner rather than later.
3: A closer look later on Morning Edition. Sixty-nine with sunshine right now. Slim chance of afternoon showers and thunderstorms, a warm 82 and strong winds today.

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1: This morning, we get the federal government's monthly snapshot of the labor market, and some folks who left the federal government because of DOGE cuts are still trying to find their way.
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1: From Marketplace in Washington, I'm Kimberly Adams. In just about an hour and a half, we'll get the monthly federal jobs report for September. Earlier this week, private payroll processor ADP released its monthly jobs report. By ADP's count, the private sector added 90,000 jobs in September, which was much better than expected, and more than double the amount of jobs that came in August. For more context on ADP's number and what that could signal for today's big jobs report, here's Diane Swonk, chief economist at KPMG.
3: Well, what's important, first of all, is that the ADP report was redesigned so it no longer is a forecast necessarily of what's happening in the official jobs data, but it does have a lot of great information in it. And even though we had that pickup in employment, it was heavily concentrated in healthcare and social assistance and in leisure and hospitality. Those are two sectors that were hit hardest by the loss in temporary protected status workers, and now they're trying to backfill holes that happened as those workers lost their temporary protected status. So it's good that we saw the gains, and we did see some manufacturing and construction gains due to AI build out as well. But it really was pretty narrowly focused and dependent on those two sectors.
1: Let's do the numbers. The FTSE in London is up about a tenth of a percent. Dow, S&P, and NASDAQ futures are up in the 5/10 to 8/10 percent range, with the Dow future up 262 points. The 10-year Treasury yield is down at 5.23%. And there are multiple reports out of Europe this morning that EU leaders are weighing releasing some of the bloc's strategic oil reserves to help ease global energy prices. The Trump administration has been pressuring European countries to do just that, threatening a potential U.S. diesel export ban if Europe doesn't release some of its diesel reserves. The news about the ongoing talks is sending oil prices down this morning. Brent crude is trading down 2.4% at $99.84 a barrel. West Texas Intermediate crude is down 3.8% at $89.39 a barrel. And bringing that to the gas station, AAA's national average for a gallon of regular unleaded is about $4.40 a gallon. Diesel is at $6.37 a gallon.
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1: In 2025, the unofficial Department of Government Efficiency, led by Elon Musk, began slashing budgets across government agencies. One of the agencies significantly affected was the National Institute of Health. There were layoffs, funding cuts, and frozen grants that left the scientific research community startled and looking for answers. That leads us to the next installment of our series, Clocked Out.
4: My name is Montrose Fell. I'm from Bethesda, Maryland. I'm 22 years old. I am moving out of the biotechnology industry and pursuing international relocation to Canada. So I started the year and was recruited in January. I worked for that company for about 6 months, when I was laid off with no notice. I was really shocked at the time that I received my layoff notice. I got it on the last day of a paid vacation, and I just felt like immediately like I was scrambling to try and figure out what I was going to do next. This industry's proximity to NIH and the DOGE staffing cuts that took place that really flooded the market with overqualified people, and then people were kind of shut out from jobs that they would have otherwise been able to do. I made the decision not to look for a new job and to pursue other goals that I had. So I wanted to go into something that was more aligned with conservation biology, and I felt that the current scientific climate in the United States was not one that I felt like I would thrive in that career. I think a lot of Americans like the idea of moving to Canada, and I didn't want to bank so much on the systems changing or being able to be rebuilt quickly. So right now, a lot of what I've been doing is planning my relocation. I felt a bit self-conscious talking to my friends when they ask me about how my life is going, because they all have jobs or are full-time students right now. And right now I am doing neither. I will start school next fall, and I'm planning on taking a gap year to travel. Given that I felt that my first career choice sort of came from a place of idealism at the time, I sometimes worry that I'm doing that again. But knowing that I've done it once, it's also made me more confident that if I need to pivot again in the future, I can. And that's something that I think I've really carried over as a student of the pandemic and graduating into a time that was so tumultuous for the world.
1: Montrose Fell, currently in Bethesda, Maryland, soon to be in Canada. You can share your story at marketplace.org/clockedout. Our executive producer is Nancy Fargali. Our digital team includes Antoinette Brock, Emily McCune, and Dylan Mietinen. Our engineers are Sam Keenan and David Schreck. And in Washington, I'm Kimberly Adams with the Marketplace Morning Report. 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
8: Good morning. Google is exploring just what it will take to put artificial intelligence data centers out in space.
9: Solar is the best way, really, to power things. 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
8: I'm Michael Hill. 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The U.S. Supreme Court opens a new term with test cases on religion, guns, immigration, and the climate crisis. We take a look at who got hurt and died in collisions on New York City streets. And the Dance Theater of Harlem is reviving the iconic Firebird Ballet after more than two decades. It's Friday, October 2nd. The news is next.
10: Live from NPR News in Washington, I'm Corva Coleman. Lawyers for the condemned woman whom Tennessee failed to execute Wednesday night say Krista Pike is now getting life-saving treatment in a hospital. This is the second execution this year Tennessee has not been able to complete. From member station WPLN, Mariana Bacallao says Krista Pike's lawyers are calling on Tennessee Governor Bill Lee to spare Pike another execution.
11: All the governor has done so far is pause executions and call for an independent review of the state's lethal injection protocol. He mainly just talked about how important it was to do a review now. He does acknowledge the state has a death penalty and that it's his responsibility to carry it out. But about Pike's failed execution, he said this.
12: It's a tragedy, and it's deeply disturbing to me that that has happened in this state. The people deserve better than that.
11: In that other failed execution back in May, medical staff could not access the veins of a man named Tony Curthers.
10: Mariana Bacallao reporting. In the U.S., mortgage rates are at their highest level in almost 3 years. The average 30-year fixed-rate mortgage is now almost 7.3%. NPR's Stephen Bisaha reports.
13: Mortgage interest rates often go up with the yield on the 10-year Treasury note, and that yield has been floating around a more than two-decade high. Mortgage rates are up 0.25% from last week. John Diamond is an economist at Rice University, and he says the high cost of borrowing is having a bad lock-in effect on the economy.
14: People are staying put. That's going to slow down consumption growth, but hopefully that will eventually lead to lower inflation.
13: The Federal Reserve will consider raising interest rates again later this month to fight inflation. Stephen Bisaha, NPR News.
10: Democrats are suing the Trump administration over its last-minute changes to forms used by U.S. citizens who cast ballots from outside the United States. NPR's Hansi Lo Wang reports the changes come as Republicans try to block some overseas American citizens from voting.
15: In a federal lawsuit, the Democratic National Committee argues the Trump administration did not follow the proper procedure when it changed two absentee voting forms for overseas U.S. citizens. It removed a long-standing category for U.S. citizens who are born abroad and have never lived in the United States, and sometimes because their U.S. citizen parents or legal guardians served overseas in the U.S. military. Many states allow these citizens to vote if a parent last lived or was registered to vote there before leaving the country. The Pentagon says it now believes those overseas citizens are not eligible to use its forms, but state election officials can continue processing older versions of the forms. Meanwhile, the Republican National Committee has sued more than a handful of states for allowing those U.S. citizens to vote. Hansi Lo Wang, NPR News.
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8: On WNYC in New York, right around 70 degrees this morning with some sunshine. It's 4 minutes after 7. Good morning. I'm Michael Hill. A new bill in Washington aims to reverse federal cuts to a public insurance program that insures more than a million New Yorkers. WNYC's Caroline Lewis reports.
16: Senator Chuck Schumer and Congressmember Alexandria Ocasio-Cortez want to restore funding for New York's Essential Plan. The low-cost insurance program lost billions of dollars as a result of the H.R. 1 spending bill President Trump and congressional Republicans passed last year. Governor Hochul responded by tightening eligibility, squeezing out hundreds of thousands of New Yorkers. Some were able to switch to Medicaid, but others had to sign up for more expensive private insurance or go uninsured. New York Democrats are introducing the bill to restore Essential Plan funding just weeks ahead of the midterm elections. Healthcare spending will be a key issue.
8: Two New York men face federal charges that they knowingly blocked access to a U.S. Immigration and Customs Enforcement building in Vermont. 22-year-old Lexington Kennedy and 23-year-old Roan Wade were among five people charged by the U.S. attorney in Vermont after prosecutors say they repeatedly blocked access to ICE's National Criminal Analysis and Targeting Center in Williston. Prosecutors say the incidents occurred in February, May, and July. No attorney or contact information was available for any of the men. Prosecutors, though, say they face up to 30 days in prison and fines of up to $5,000 if convicted. As you may know, it's a hockey goalie's job to prevent the scoring of goals. But last night at Madison Square Garden, New York Rangers goalie Igor Shesterkin scored one goal instead. It's his first. At the time, the Rangers' opponent pulled their goalie for an extra skater. That's a common strategy when a team is trailing. Shesterkin fielded a puck that bounced behind his goal and into the empty net on the other side. The goal gave New York a 5-1 lead and sent the Garden faithful into a frenzy. The Rangers did win the game and for their home opener and by that score of 5-1. Congratulations there. Anticipate delays in NJ Transit's Northeast Corridor, North Jersey Coast trains between Rahway and Metro Park for Amtrak maintenance work on overhead wires. Alternate side parking and the meters are in effect. 70 with some sunshine now, with slim chance of afternoon showers and thunderstorms. Mostly sunny. A warm 82 today. Wind gusting to 21 miles an hour. Tomorrow, mostly sunny and 70.
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20: It's Morning Edition from NPR News. I'm Michelle Martin.
21: And I'm Steve Inskeep. American consumers are heading toward the holiday season with their budgets not quite adding up.
20: Inflation is up, meaning people have to pay more for things they need or want to buy. Wages have grown less than inflation, meaning that many people who pay more also have to borrow more. And interest rates are up, meaning the borrowing costs more.
21: Those are the trends as we receive the government's update on the job market today. NPR's Scott Horsley brings it all together for us. Scott, good morning.
22: Good morning, Steve.
21: Okay, the job market. Hiring was not so great in July, stronger in August. What about September?
22: Forecasters think it's going to be somewhere in the middle, that employers added between 80 and 90,000 jobs in September. That'd be a slowdown from August, but not nearly as slow as we saw earlier in the summer. Sarah House is a senior economist at Wells Fargo. She thinks the job market is not stalling or accelerating. It's just kind of chugging along in a low gear.
23: You're seeing some modest hiring. The good news is you're not seeing a lot of layoffs, but it's really hard if you are one of those workers who loses their job, or you're new to the labor force or maybe coming back. There's just not a lot of turnover, so it makes it harder to get your foot in the door right now.
22: One way to measure the strength of the job market is what's happening with wages. Average wages in August were up 3.1% from a year ago, and House expects a similar gain for September. That's not enough to keep pace with rising prices, so the typical worker is losing some buying power month after month.
21: Okay, so what is happening with inflation?
22: It's still high, although not quite as high as it had been. This week, the Commerce Department released its inflation scorecard for August. That's the one the Federal Reserve pays most attention to. It showed prices in August were up 3.4% from a year ago. Of course, rising gasoline prices were a big part of that. Mm-hmm. A couple of weeks ago, the Federal Reserve raised its benchmark interest rate to try to tamp down inflation. And Rebecca Venter, who monitors interest rates at Vanguard, says investors are wondering how much higher borrowing costs are likely to go.
24: The Fed has come on pretty strong, reaffirming its commitment to bring inflation back to its 2% target. Now the question is, if growth is strong, if inflation is pretty sticky, where do rates need to go for that goal to actually be met?
22: Of course, the Fed sets short-term interest rates. Long-term rates are set in the bond market, and they have been going up at a rapid clip. The yield on 10-year treasuries is up around 5.25%, and that's pushing up borrowing costs for everybody else. You know, the average rate on a 30-year mortgage, for example, is now at just under 7.25%.
21: I can't stop thinking about this offer for a credit card that one of my kids got with a 29% interest rate. Threw that right in the trash. But wow, what is pushing borrowing costs up so much?
22: It's a variety of factors. Part of it's that stubborn inflation, which makes lenders demand a bigger return. Lenders are also worried about the size of the federal debt, which has ballooned to $40 trillion, double what it was 9 years ago. And there's more competition for credit now because tech companies are borrowing a ton of money to bankroll their artificial intelligence boom. And finally, you've got consumers who are stretched thin. Mike Reed is head of U.S. economics at RBC Capital Markets. He notes personal spending jumped almost a full percentage point last month, but personal income is not keeping pace.
0: When you become reliant on credit to fuel your spending, there's an increasing risk that the Fed hikes are going to start to bite sooner rather than later.
22: So far, consumer spending has been resilient. But as we said, the job market's not generating enough wage growth to keep pace with rising prices. Some people are having to borrow money to close that gap, and that borrowed money is getting more expensive.
21: NPR's Scott Horsley, thanks as always.
22: You're welcome.
20: Let's dig deeper on the economic outlook with Mark Zandi. He's the chief economist at Moody's Analytics, which advises corporations and financial institutions on business risks. Mark, good morning. Thanks for joining us once again.
1: Good morning, Michelle.
20: So we just heard from Scott Horsley that economists predict that employers added between 80,000 to 90,000 jobs in September. Does that sound right to you?
1: Yeah, it does. There's a lot of up and down and all around in the monthly data. There's a lot of methodological issues, measurement issues, survey issues. And so, you know, in any given month, it can be up a lot or down a lot. So it was up 160K last month. It was up, I think, only 20K the month before. So you kind of take the average of those 2 months, you get 80K. So economists are kind of punting here and saying, look, month to month, that's hard to really know. But if you look through all the noise, we're producing about 80, 90K per month. That sounds about right to me.
20: So we're obviously going to get to a number of other issues that are affecting the country's overall sort of economic outlook. But what about just looking at those job numbers? Does that say anything to you about the overall direction of the economy?
1: Well, you know, Michelle, I'm struggling with the right word to describe how I feel about it. This sounds bland, but it's okay. You know, I'll take it. It's enough jobs to keep unemployment from rising, and unemployment is very low. But just don't lose your job because no one's hiring. Hiring rates are about as low as they've ever been. The number of hours people are working is very low. And, you know, Scott, I think, put his finger on the right thing. The thing that makes me most nervous is wage growth. Wage growth continues to decelerate. And that's just not in the context, obviously, of high productivity growth and now very high inflation. So people's after inflation wages are falling. That's just not consistent with a kind of a healthy job market, healthy economy. Mm-hmm. So it's okay. You know, it's enough to keep us moving forward, but not moving forward with any, you know, making everyone feel good about what's going on.
20: Okay, so let's turn to bond yields. The 10-year Treasury bond yield peaked at 5.34% on Thursday. That's the highest since 2002. So I need you to explain why that matters, like what's driving this trend, but I need you to explain why that matters because not everybody follows the bond yield.
1: Yeah, okay. Well, there's a long list of reasons why, and we could talk about the war is number one, but we can come back to that. I mean, why it matters is because, you know, if you owe anything, if you have a credit card loan, if you have a home equity line of credit, if you have a consumer finance loan, if you're a small business with a bank loan, the cost of those loans are now rising. You're going to be paying more on that, and you're already paying a lot. Scott, because Steve mentioned 29%. Mm-hmm. Can you imagine? I mean, the typical credit card has an interest rate of over 20%. So that, you know, that's very painful for people who have to take out those credit cards. And then, of course, if you're out there thinking about buying a home, well, you know, that's now very prohibitive. I mean, the 30-year fixed mortgage is well over 7%, headed towards 8%. And you know, people just can't afford the monthly payment that implies. Auto loan rates are going up. So you know, if you need to borrow, it's a tough time. Then, of course, you know, the higher rates have a broader economic impact on businesses. A lot of businesses have borrowed money. They're under a lot of pressure when interest rates rise. We see a lot of commercial real estate owners, you know, with mortgages, they're going to have to pay more if they have to roll that debt over. And so we're going to start to see more stresses in the broader economy, which feeds back on the labor market, which feeds back on all of us. So there's a lot of different channels through which the higher rates affect the economy, some direct, some more indirect, but when you add it all up, it's going to be more pain, economic pain.
20: And what's the main driver of this?
1: Well, there's as you can imagine, Michelle, a lot of debate around what's going on. But my view, the proximate cause is the Iran war. I mean, if you go back the day before the war started, February 27th, the 10-year Treasury yield, which is the benchmark long-term interest rate that we're all looking at, was below 4%, and we haven't looked back. It's been straight up since then, so now we're well over 5%. And that you know, the kind of the intuition is pretty straightforward. You know, we go to war with Iran, our oil prices, other commodity prices go skyward. That puts pressure on inflation, that forces the Federal Reserve to start stepping on the brakes, pushing up interest rates, and here we are. Another factor I'll just throw into the mix is our very disconcerting fiscal situation. I've been a professional economist a long time, and watching the fiscal condition of the nation, and everything is screaming to me. It's about as bad as I've ever seen it. Deficits are large, with or without interest payments. The debt load is very high. And, what that means is that the U.S. Treasury has to borrow a lot of money to finance all this. So that means, interest rates are going up. So, there's a list. But I put those two things at the top of the list.
20: So, it's interesting because the president has had many things to say about, let's just say oil, like the Strait of Hormuz opening or not being open or open-ish. And saying that, rates are going to come down, oil is going to come down, which affects all these other things, has a knock-on effect all these other things. But he hasn't said that lately. And I just sort of wonder how analysts are looking at that. He says, well, as soon as the straits open, the oil is going to come back down, and then that's going to have a knock-on effect and affect everything and improve prices down the line. But he hasn't said lately when it's going to come open. And it is kind of open, but oil prices are still high. So I'm just wondering how analysts like yourself are looking at that.
1: Well, as you just made it nice and clear there, very difficult to get your mind around it, get a grip on it. Some very good economists have given up altogether. I think some of the major bank economists said, we just don't know, so we're not even going to take a crack at it. But that's the key. We got to bring the war to an end and get oil prices back down and other commodity prices back down to get these interest rates back down. And the longer this drags on, the longer oil flows from the Middle East are impaired, and we're drawing down inventory and, potential shortages developing, and we're talking about export restrictions on diesel. As long as that's going to be the case, inflation is going to be high, interest rates are going to be high, and the economy is going to be, it's going to struggle.
20: So before we let you go, we have about a minute left here. Consumer spending is sort of surprisingly resilient, but with inflation and prices continuing to creep up, how can that continue?
1: Yeah, I think this is a tale of two consumers. I mean, the folks that are well-to-do and own a lot of stocks, they're benefiting enormously from the surge in stock values related to artificial intelligence. I mean, if there's one big, from a macroeconomic perspective, good thing happening is AI is driving a lot of growth. You can see it in the investment spending, but you can also see it in the stock market and consumer spending. So if you're well-to-do and own stocks, you're sitting in a pretty good spot in your spending. If you're not, you don't own those stocks, and that's most Americans, this is a real struggle. They're hanging on, but I don't know that you can hang on for much longer if oil prices stay high, inflation stay high, and interest rates continue to rise. So, hopefully that war comes to an end and we can all start to enjoy, real positive real incomes, and all of us can continue to spend.
20: That is Moody Analytics Chief Economist Mark Zandi. Mark, thank you so much.
1: Thanks, Michelle.
20: This is NPR News.
8: Coming up on 7:20 on this Friday morning, later this hour on Morning Edition, car crimes are down in San Francisco over the last 4 years. The city says flock cameras are part of the reason why. We find out more in about 15 minutes from NPR and WNYC.
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Alternate side parking and the meters are in effect. We're at 69 degrees now with sunshine in the city. We have a slim chance of some late afternoon showers and thunderstorms. Otherwise, mostly sunny and a warm one. High temperatures in the 80s. Wind gusts topping 20 miles an hour.

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1: It's Morning Edition from NPR News. I'm Steve Inskeep.
2: And I'm Michelle Martin. From its humble beginnings in a converted garage in 1969, Dance Theater of Harlem became an international sensation while defying stereotypes about what black dancers could do. At a time when nearly all touring dance companies were almost all white, founder Arthur Mitchell's approach was revolutionary, so inspiring that then-President Nelson Mandela invited them to perform in South Africa. But artistic excellence was not enough. Crippling debt forced the company into hiatus in the mid-2000s. After years of rebuilding led by former principal dancer Virginia Johnson, she passed the torch to Robert Garland, also a former principal with the company.
3: You have to pop it a little more. Pop, lock, and drop it. Pop, lock, and drop it.
2: I caught up with him during a stop on their tour in Washington, D.C. Today, they're returning to the African continent for the first time in three decades with a debut in Morocco. And the company is roaring back with a revival of their landmark production of Firebird.
4: There's a bit of a scandal, actually, when the ballet first
2: premiered. Really?
4: Yes, because a woman's tutu, a ballet tutu, typically goes a full circle around the woman's hips. And Jeffrey Holder removed the front, of looking much like a bird.
2: And that role really requires incredible physicality.
4: Yeah, absolutely. And also, there are 16 maidens or 16 monsters. It's a huge cast.
2: It was first created in 1982, toured the world, but the company hasn't performed it in more than 20 years.
4: That's right.
2: Now, why is that?
4: You know, when getting to a moment where you're able to do something as large as Firebird takes some work. And on top of that, the costumes and the drops for the ballet, which were created by Jeffrey Holder, needed to be completely redone.
2: How did they do that? I mean, did they just take them apart piece by piece and reconstruct them piece by piece? How did they do that?
4: Well, the costumes were remarkably packed away, so they were pretty much sustained from when I danced it. However, most of them had been dry rot. And then even the lush Caribbean drops in the back of the stage also, Mr. Holder had to go into a football field and paint them himself.
2: Really? Are
4: yes,
2: you serious?
4: Absolutely. That's how it was done back in the day. It's a wonderful spectacle in that sense that he jettisoned the Russian village and took us straight into the Caribbean.
2: You danced with the company for years.
4: Yes.
2: You became a principal with the company. What attracted you to that art form?
4: You know, I was a kid in the 70s in Philadelphia, and they came to perform in the city, and they did a dance to popular music that I knew that my mom would play, my father would play, my family. From that point, I was sold.
2: But the company has had its ups and downs. I mean, the company has been all over the world. And then kind of went into
4: a brief hiatus.
2: The money wasn't there. It wasn't able to perform.
4: Yes, we had a challenging moment.
2: Why did that happen?
4: Well, you know, twofold. The company's trajectory as an organization was so fast and furious that Arthur Mitchell was always playing catch up in terms of what people wanted to see in terms of the big ballet company spectacle piece. And so sustaining that over time and not getting the funding that we always wanted to get was always a challenge, you know. But thanks be to God, we're back together again.
2: I wanted to ask about, you're touring some of your own choreography.
4: Yes.
2: In return,
4: mm-hmm.
2: you create new dances to tunes by James Brown and
4: yes.
2: Aretha Franklin. What are you saying in this piece?
4: What had happened was I'd done a ballet that had gone over budget, you know. And even though I had a degree from Juilliard, they don't teach you how to go over budget.
2: Or to stay within budget.
4: Exactly. Okay. And so Arthur Mitchell came in and said, you know, the next ballet, young man, is going to be lights and tights, lights and tights. That's all you get. And so I went to him and I said, you know, Mr. Mitchell, I'm really thinking about doing something to James Brown and Aretha Franklin. It's the music I grew up with, music I'm comfortable with. The Dancer Harlem had a history, you know, of dancing to popular music. But the most wonderful part of that was that he was like, oh, okay, hold on. He picks up his phone, he dials, and he says, hi, Aretha, I have a young man here that wants to use your music for a ballet. Great, thank you. And she hangs up. And then he dials up James Brown and is like, hi, James, it's Arthur. You know, so we were able to get the music rights, and it was my first hit, to be perfectly honest.
2: That's hilarious.
4: And it was great for me, though, because it also was a great combination, again, of my ballet side and my culture.
2: Also, excuse me, calling up Aretha Franklin and James Brown.
4: Exactly, yes.
2: You're
4: it
2: like,
4: was amazing.
2: Wait, what?
4: Mm-hmm.
2: You were nice enough to let us sit in on a rehearsal, and you referenced Arthur Mitchell and some of the feedback that you were giving the dancers.
4: You know why it was good? You weren't trying to get it over the top of your head. You were allowing it to be, right. Miss Mitchell always said that you have to be a little this way, because we're built a little that way.
2: And kind of a subtle reference to the fact that, you know, a lot of African-Americans sometimes have... different body types than have been traditionally featured in ballet. How much of Arthur Mitchell's understanding of how the body should move fits into your vision for the company?
4: Oh, Arthur Mitchell redesigned the archetype of the ballerina. Even said that actually he realized that the archetype that had been in existence was something that was frail, soft, demure. And Arthur Mitchell grew up with women that were very, very powerful. And so he created a space where when you look around, you see people that look like you in an endeavor that heretofore people thought that Black people could not participate in, which was ballet.
2: And what is keeping you connected to this particular company? I mean, at this stage, you've been a principal dancer.
4: Yeah.
2: You've
4: yeah.
2: been a choreographer. You've choreographed works for major companies all around the world.
4: Yeah.
2: you could be a resident choreographer anywhere.
4: You know,
2: what keeps you going and committed to this?
4: What keeps me going is passing the torch, you know, the information, because we're vast. We're not just a ballet organization. We're an American organization. You know, we are a Black American organization. We hold so much culture within our organization, within our dancer body. You know, they learn something new every day.
2: Robert Garland, the artistic director of Dance Theater of Harlem, which is on tour now. Robert Garland, thank you so much.
4: Thank you, Michelle.
2: This is NPR News.
5: And this is WNYC in New York, coming up on 7:30 in news headlines in just a minute. 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The Brian Lehrer Show explores that and more this morning at 10 on WNYC in New York. 70 degrees with some sunshine right now. Slim chance of late afternoon showers and thunderstorms, mostly sunny, 82, and strong winds.
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8: Live from NPR News in Washington, I'm Dave Mattingly. President Trump is scheduled to attend a rally in Mobile, Alabama today as part of his push to help Republican candidates in the November midterm elections. The president was in Texas and Oklahoma yesterday. In Durant, Oklahoma, the president repeated his promise to give Americans $5,000 each if the GOP retains control of Congress in the midterms. Here's NPR's Franco Ordonez.
9: The president kicked off a campaign sprint where he promised to visit Republicans in 35 of the most competitive races across the country. But he stopped first in Oklahoma to workshop some campaign lines and thank the red state for its ongoing support. Trump got one of his biggest ovations when he again promised to give each American adult a check for $5,000 if Republicans maintain control of Congress. The extraordinary pledge has raised eyebrows among both Republicans and Democrats. Some Democrats liken the offer to a bribe. Trump claimed Republicans would be able to make the payments through revenue generated by tariffs and other economic policies, though analysts say the tariff revenue would not be enough. Franco Ordonez, NPR News, Durant, Oklahoma.
8: Freddie Mac says long-term mortgage rates in the U.S. are at their highest level in almost 3 years, at close to 7.3%. This is NPR News. The latest numbers on employment in the U.S. are due out next hour from the Labor Department. This week, payroll processor ADP reported private employers added 90,000 jobs in September, more than were forecast. In Minnesota, the family of a woman who was fatally shot by a federal immigration agent in January has filed lawsuits against the government as well as officials in the Trump administration. John Collins with Minnesota Public Radio reports.
10: Renee Good's partner, Becca Good, says true accountability from the federal government is the only way forward.
11: I'm devastated by how many other lives have been destroyed, and this the darkest of times. From so many families dealing with the loss of their own loved ones, to everyone who has had to witness it, the pain of this moment extends so far beyond our family.
10: Renee Good was killed by Immigration and Customs Enforcement agent Jonathan Ross on January 7th during the federal immigration surge into Minnesota. Federal officials have said Ross acted in self-defense. For NPR News, I'm John Collins in Minneapolis.
8: A man in Arkansas says a 6-carat diamond he and a friend discovered at Crater of Diamonds State Park may be worth more than $1 million. Jack Paradin says he's been diamond hunting for more than a dozen years, and this one was unlike anything else he's found. I'm Dave Mattingly, NPR News in Washington.
5: On WNYC in New York, where it's 69 degrees now with sunshine at 7:30. Good morning. I'm Michael Hill. A rent freeze on new leases for rent-stabilized apartments is now under effect, but a lawyer suing to overturn that very freeze released emails and text messages that Mamdani administration officials had with the Rent Guidelines Board. The RGB voted for the freeze in June. Attorney Randy Mastro obtained the exchanges through a court order. He says they show the Mamdani administration tried to influence the independent board's vote. The exchanges largely show officials coordinating with prospective board members and about their appointments and confirming board meeting times. Mastro is now asking a judge to make Mamdani officials submit to interviews, although he did not respond to a request for a comment from WNYC. Anticipate delays on NJ Transit's Northeast Corridor, North Jersey Coast trains between Rahway and Metro Park for Amtrak maintenance work on overhead wires. Alternate side parking and the meters are in effect. 70 with some sunshine now, warmer today with chances of late afternoon showers and thunderstorms, wind gusts topping 21 miles an hour.
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2: This is Morning Edition from NPR News. I'm Michelle Martin.
1: And I'm Steve Inskeep. The Supreme Court starts hearing oral arguments again on Monday. The court's docket includes big cases on religion, semi-automatic weapons, climate change, immigration, and probably election law. NPR legal affairs correspondent Nina Totenberg has a preview.
12: It used to be that the first Monday in October marked the beginning of a new Supreme Court term. And that's still true, technically. But in fact, the formerly quiet summer months after the court finishes its opinions in all argued cases, that quiet period, for all practical purposes, no longer exists. Indeed, as Georgetown University law professor Stephen Vladeck observes, the number of emergency appeals has ballooned during the Trump administration, at the same time that fully briefed and argued cases have dropped precipitously over the years.
13: Now we have twice as many full court rulings on emergency applications as we have on the merits docket, and that is a very new phenomenon.
12: The difference is that decisions on the emergency docket are rendered quickly with little briefing, no oral arguments, and ultimately little or no explanation of the ruling. In contrast, a decision on the merits is typically worked on for months after full briefing and lengthy oral arguments. Of late, the court seems to be making an effort to offer some limited explanations of its emergency docket rulings, but lower court judges, both liberal and conservative, complain that isn't enough to provide them with adequate guidance. So let's look at the cases that the court's scheduled to hear in the coming weeks. The opening case involves climate change and whether state and local governments can sue energy companies for allegedly deceiving the public about the damaging effects of fossil fuels. Deepak Gupta teaches at Harvard Law School and practices law in Washington, D.C.
14: The theory is that the energy company defendants deceived the public for many years, telling the public the opposite of what the companies on scientists knew and the local cost of that deception.
12: That said, most court observers see this case as an uphill battle for environmentalists. Perhaps the biggest case of the term so far, in terms of ripple effects, involves religion, a subject on which the court's conservative supermajority has dramatically changed legal doctrine. Indeed, for the better part of a century or more, the Supreme Court emphasized the First Amendment's separation of church and state, and to a lesser extent, the right to the free exercise of religion. At the current conservative court, however, things have changed dramatically. Here's Michigan State University law professor Frank Ravitch.
15: It's literally the opposite of what the law was not that long ago, and it is just a complete shift.
12: The court may, in fact, be on the verge of requiring taxpayers to fund religious schools that discriminate against LGBTQ students. At issue is a Colorado law that provides universal preschool kindergarten programs that are open to all students, regardless of race, ethnicity, religious affiliation, sexual orientation, or gender identity. St. Mary Catholic Parish in Littleton, Colorado, wants the state funding guaranteed in the universal pre-K law, but it does not want to admit LGBTQ students or students with LGBTQ parents. The parish maintains such admissions would violate its rights to the free exercise of religion. The court's conservative supermajority has, in multiple cases, ruled in favor of religious exemptions from generally applicable laws. Until now, however, the court has never said that religious schools are entitled to full taxpayer funding. But given the current court's views, taxpayers could well end up having to fund not just religious schools in Colorado, but public charter schools elsewhere. Later this term, the court will hear arguments in another controversial case, this one involving guns. At issue is whether state and local governments violate the Second Amendment right to bear arms when they ban semi-automatic weapons like the AR-15. There are many more cases waiting in the wings, among them a case that seeks to reverse a 1980 decision barring the Ten Commandments from being posted in public school classrooms. More immediately, the probability is that, like it or not, and they don't like it, the justices will be drawn into the election. It's unclear what efforts the Trump administration may take to influence voting procedures. Democrats have a battalion of lawyers lined up to deal with problems on the ground, whether it's moving polling places at the last minute or ICE agents stationed near polling places. But if there are serious voting problems, they will likely end up at the Supreme Court on the emergency docket. Nina Totenberg, NPR News, Washington.
2: There is now a satellite in space that can run artificial intelligence. It launched yesterday and belongs to Google, which is a financial supporter of NPR. NPR's John Ruhrich reports the satellite is part of a research project to pave the way for orbiting data centers.
16: The project is called Suncatcher, and the idea is to harness the sun's nearly unlimited and free energy to run data centers in space. Travis Beals runs the project.
17: Solar is the best way, really, to power things, and it turns out the best way to tap into solar power may actually be in space.
16: Google and other companies are looking into the sci-fi-sounding concept of space-based data centers because demand for AI is skyrocketing. The industry's supply of computational power can't keep up. Plus, there are energy constraints here on Earth and growing political opposition to data centers. As with many things that have to do with space, though, it's complicated. Google's satellite has 4 AI chips on it that they've deployed in data centers on Earth. Now they'll test them in space. But one problem is that chips get hot.
18: And that's on Earth not as much a problem.
16: Brandon Lucia is a professor of electrical and computer engineering at Carnegie Mellon University.
18: You can push water through the system, or you can blow air over the components and they'll cool off. In space, though, all you have is radiation.
16: Google is going to use radiator panels to wick the heat away, but it says it can only run the chips in the satellite for 15 minutes at a time before pausing to let them cool. Eventually, Google hopes to launch constellations of similar satellites to form floating data centers. Each satellite will have dozens of chips, and they'll communicate by laser, which is fast, but the distances are long.

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3: Singer Catherine Russell has had a remarkable career. The daughter of Louis Russell, who was Louis Armstrong's music director, Catherine had music in her DNA. But for many years, she was happy to be a backup singer and occasional instrumentalist for David Bowie and, before that, Steely Dan. In 2006, she began releasing solo albums and has showed a particular fondness for vintage blues, early jazz, and R&B. Here she is doing Alone Together. The blind.

0: That's Catherine Russell with Alone Together. She performs with a collection of musical friends, including Cyndi Lauper, tonight and tomorrow night at Jazz at Lincoln Center. 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
1: Sunshine across the region, Parkchester at 67, Purchase at 66, and Palisades Park, New Jersey at 67. We're at 69 in Soho with sunshine. A slim chance of late afternoon showers and thunderstorms on this Friday. Mostly sunny, warm, 82 degrees. Wind gusts topping 20 miles an hour. Tomorrow, mostly sunny and 70. And then Sunday, chance of showers, increasing clouds, cooler, high of 66. Alternate side parking, the meters are in effect.

0: It's Morning Edition from NPR News. I'm Michelle Martin.
1: And I'm Steve Inskeep. Good morning. San Francisco is keeping its Flock cameras. The city says surveillance helped to reduce car crimes. Greg Rosalski looked into this for NPR's Planet Money newsletter.
2: We compared San Francisco police data for January through August of this year with the same months in 2022. Car thefts are down almost 59%. Car break-ins, they're down more than 82%.
3: One of the most important factors was the introduction of technology.
2: That's San Francisco District Attorney Brooke Jenkins. In March 2024, San Franciscans voted to make it easier for the police to use drones and surveillance cameras. That same month, the police began installing license plate readers made by Flock Safety.
3: What the license plate reader cameras have absolutely done, and we do have proof of that, is given the police the ability to catch people who have engaged in crime.
2: Flock cameras photograph passing vehicles and use AI to scan their plates and capture other details like make and model or even bumper stickers. It puts it all in a searchable database. The police say this high-tech system has been instrumental in reducing crime. However, there were many other changes over the last few years in San Francisco. They got a new DA who was more aggressive on crime. The police stepped up patrols in tourist spots known for car break-ins. So how much credit does Flock actually deserve for the drop in car crime? There's actually not much rigorous research on the effect of Flock on crime. The most ambitious study so far is one by University of South Carolina crime researchers

0: Scott Morgos and Ian Adams. Here is Adams.
1: What we find is that motor vehicle theft drops by about 11% in aggregate in the first year as agencies adopt that technology.
0: That estimate comes from comparing crime trends in more than 200 police jurisdictions that adopted Flock with those that didn't. This is just one study, and it hasn't yet been peer-reviewed. That said, the study backs up some of the claims made by San Francisco leaders. Chad Marlowe, he's not convinced. He's with the American Civil Liberties Union, and he leads a campaign called Get the Flock Out. He portrays this technology as helping to create a sort of dystopian surveillance state, one that can record people's movements whether or not they're suspected of a crime.
2: So it can be used to go after any vulnerable group or any group that the government agency that controls the data or can access the data wants to go after. And we've seen that.
0: There have been many reports of abuse of the Flock system around the nation, from improper searches, including officers using it to stalk ex-girlfriends, to unauthorized data sharing with federal immigration enforcement. Flock says it's adding new safeguards, including automatically suspending users whose searches meet criteria for abnormal use. This week, the San Francisco mayor announced he was tightening rules too. And District Attorney Jenkins, she's announced she's pushing for state legislation to make misuse of this data a crime.
3: I didn't want to see us lose the opportunity to use this technology.
0: San Francisco leaders are betting it can keep Flock's crime-fighting benefits while putting stronger safeguards in place that prevent abuse. Greg Rosalsky, NPR News.
4: Greg has a write-up in the latest Planet Money newsletter at npr.org/planetmoneynewsletter.
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6: 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Alternate side parking and the meters are in effect on this Friday, October 2nd, 69 with sunshine right now. It's not going to feel like fall. We have a slim chance of some late afternoon showers and thunderstorms today, mostly sunny and a warm 82 degrees, wind gusts topping 20 miles an hour. And then tomorrow, mostly sunny and 70.

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2: It's Morning Edition on WNYC. I'm Michael Hill. It's Traffic Citation, WNYC's monthly look at traffic safety. We're reporting on who died in traffic in New York City and how and what steps the Mamdani administration has been taking to make the city safer. Joining us is WNYC's transportation reporter, Stephen Nesson. Stephen, good morning.
3: Hello, Michael.
2: September saw a spate of grim traffic deaths. Stephen, is there a trend or anything you'd like to highlight for us?
3: For sure, the number of cyclists killed in Manhattan seemed unusually high. There was that teen who was riding on the back of a city bike killed in the East Village by a large truck. Then a few weeks later, a woman on an e-bike was killed in Midtown on 34th Street, this time by the driver of a dump truck that fled the scene. Both of those vehicles, it should be noted, apparently lack the side guard protection near the wheels that would prevent people from getting stuck under the wheels. It's actually required on large vehicles, but some do get an exemption, and one of the trucks did have an exemption. Advocates say that's the 10th person killed cycling in Manhattan this year, and that's the most of any year since 2014. That's when Vision Zero launched. Overall, it looks like there were 20 cyclists, e-bike, and traditional bike riders killed in September, which is 5 more than the same time last year, but it's pretty close to the numbers we've seen over the past 3 years. That's when we have seen an uptick in e-bike cyclist deaths. That said, pedestrian deaths are the lowest since 2020, and that's, you know, when the pandemic hit, when there were few people out on the streets. So I'd say even at 66 deaths, it is a relatively low number for New York City. Obviously not great when your goal is to get to zero deaths.
2: Stephen, that crash on 34th Street makes me think about plans to upgrade that street to a busway that stalled. There was another deadly crash in Chinatown in September. You cover that one, Stephen. These are areas the city knows are dangerous. Will these deaths spur any action?
3: Let's talk about 34th Street, because that has some history. There is a plan to make a busway there, similar to the one on 14th Street, where vehicles are restricted and the priority is really for buses. That was announced under Mayor Adams in May of 2025. But there wasn't much progress. Then the city council grew concerned that Adams was stalling, and they pushed Adams to do it that year. Then the Trump administration threatened to withhold federal money if the Adams administration did anything to 34th Street, because supposedly, you know, that street gets federal funds, so they could withhold federal funds. Of course, most New York City streets get some kind of federal funds. Either way, Adams stalled. But Mamdani revived the plan, although the final form and progress are not really known right now. So 34th Street remains dangerous, and we saw cyclists killed there this week. In Chinatown, like you mentioned, there was this truck with something like 200 pallets on it that came off the Manhattan Bridge and struck 3 pedestrians, killing one. Mm-hmm. Early reports indicate the truck may have had braking issues, but that area is known by the city to be very dangerous. Canal Street and the crossing near the Manhattan Bridge. And the city's floated some ideas for redesigning the area back in 2022, Michael, building so-called super sidewalks and connecting the bike lane to Grand Street. That really hasn't progressed much. There's more outreach on this project, but no changes. Again, Mamdani's transportation department wants to do this, and they have a proposal underway. They want to split the project in two, but even still, the work's not expected to begin until next year. It would be a major overhaul of Chinatown, though, and I think they are treading carefully because there's a lot of competing interest there from business and tourism and locals and all that. But, you know, that said, the city has done some things to make it a little bit safer for pedestrians. For example, they've narrowed the lanes on the Manhattan Bridge so cars go slower coming off the roadway. There is this buffer between pedestrians with this pedestrian island, and the travel lane there is wider for them. There's concrete barriers and these sand-filled barriers at the foot of the bridge, and the speed limit was reduced from 35 to 20 miles per hour. But of course, Michael, like every rule, if it's not enforced, it's pretty easy to break.
2: Well, speaking of enforcement, that plays a key role in Mayor Mamdani's plan for street safety going forward. He put out an update to the Vision Zero plan in September. What's in this plan to reduce traffic deaths?
3: One thing they want to do that might really make a big difference is expand automated enforcement. That's more red light, more speeding cameras, as well as those cameras on buses that ticket vehicles that block bus lanes. The city also wants to make sure that vehicles are properly registered and identifiable. So no more covering license plates. They also want to close the loophole that allows for ghost plates to be sold and used, you know, those fake paper plates. And one of the reasons they want to do this is because they're trying to crack down on the worst drivers. And it does include, you know, getting some more powers granted from Albany to actually remove those drivers who have repeated violations. But they're really going for it. And they are not just cracking down on drivers who have a couple of speeding tickets, but drivers who have a lot of speeding tickets. You know, the city finds that just a few drivers with a well-documented history of reckless behavior, that's lots of speeding or red light tickets, account for 37% of all traffic deaths.
2: Just a few drivers are responsible for more than a third of all traffic deaths?
3: It's incredible, but, you know, they know that vehicles that have more than 16 speed camera violations in a year are twice as likely to be involved in a crash that involves severe injury or death. I guess it's kind of a no-brainer, right? Dangerous drivers have crashes that cause injuries. 41% of all traffic fatalities involve a driver without a license or a prior suspension or a driver who has multiple convictions. So basically, it's just not that hard to guess who might be dangerous, but getting them off the road and removing their ability to drive is a little bit harder. A few other things I want to mention that the city's doing, things that are within their purview that they can start today to make streets safer, is doing more daylighting. Mamdani's pledging over the next 3 years to update a minimum of 1,000 intersections a year. And I know we've spoken about this before, but just a reminder, you know, that means making it so cars can't park all the way up to an intersection. So they'd be installing physical barriers there. And, you know, they'd be about the length of a regular car so that people on the street, cyclists, everyone can see who is coming down the street. They're not hiding behind these giant SUVs. And in the past, Mayor Adams actually pledged to do the same thing, but didn't really deliver on it. Maybe they put up a no parking sign, but those are easy enough to ignore. So Mamdani's pledging to put in real things like planters, bike racks, things that make it impossible to park at those locations. So that way, when people cross, it's supposed to be safer. We'll see how many he gets delivered.
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2: Good morning. The family of a woman killed by immigration enforcement agents in Minnesota is filing two lawsuits against the federal government.
5: No child should grow up without a parent. No one should lose their sister or their daughter. No one should have to live without their soulmate.
2: I'm Michael Hill. It's Morning Edition from NPR in WNYC in New York. The fallout continues after a Tennessee woman survives two doses of lethal injections. Elections roll ahead in Brazil with the country's current president battling against the son of its former president. And Governor Kathy Hochul appoints the New York Attorney General to investigate Cornell University's handling of rape allegations. It's Friday, October 2nd. The news is next.
6: Live from NPR News in Washington, I'm Corva Coleman. Later this hour, the Labor Department will release the latest monthly snapshot of the jobs picture for the nation. The agency said that job growth was weak in July but rebounded in August. Some economic forecasters think between 80 and 90,000 new jobs were created in September. Mark Zandi is the chief economist at Moody's Analytics, and he's reflected on last month's potential job growth.
7: I'm struggling with the right word to describe how I feel about it. This sounds bland, but it's okay. You know, I'll take it. It's enough jobs to keep unemployment from rising, and unemployment is very low. But just don't lose your job because no one's hiring. Hiring rates are about as low as they've ever been. The number of hours people are working is very low.
6: He spoke to NPR's Morning Edition. President Trump is campaigning for Republican candidates in red states ahead of the November midterms. The president is scheduled to be in Mobile, Alabama today. NPR's Danielle Kurtzleben says Trump made an appearance yesterday in Durant, Oklahoma.
8: Trump's speech, which lasted nearly an hour and a half, covered familiar ground, like promoting Republican tax cuts and baselessly accusing Democrats of cheating in elections. Saturday, he is scheduled to speak in Ohio. That state, which has turned redder in recent years, has tight Senate and governor's races this year. When asked why he's campaigning in solidly Republican states like Oklahoma, he responded, quote, "I won all of them by a lot. I'm going there just to make sure." He added that he wanted to thank Oklahoma for voting for him in three presidential elections. Danielle Kurtzleben, NPR News.
6: New York Governor Kathy Hochul is expected to speak this morning about the special investigation into an alleged rape case at Cornell University. She'll be joined by New York Attorney General Letitia James. She's been named as special prosecutor to re-examine this case. The Trump administration has now cut refugees and other groups of immigrants with legal status off from Medicaid. NPR's Selena Simmons-Duffin reports the change is a result of Republicans' One Big Beautiful Bill Act.
9: Mustafa Rifat has lately been fielding frantic phone calls from refugees with disabilities.
10: It's a nightmare for the community. It's a very emotional time because they also lost their access to food stamps.
9: Rifat is a professor of social work at the University of Nebraska at Omaha and a former refugee himself. He points out these are new Americans who are often struggling with complex health issues while adjusting to a new culture.
10: Making their health and well-being worse is not going to benefit anyone.
9: In a statement to NPR, the Centers for Medicare and Medicaid Services emphasized it is implementing a law passed by Congress. Selena Simmons-Duffin, NPR News, Washington.
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2: On WNYC, 69 with sunshine. It's 4 minutes after 8 on this Friday morning. Good morning, I'm Michael Hill. A federal judge in Manhattan is largely blocking ICE agents from making arrests at immigration courthouses in New York City and across the country. District Judge P. Kevin Castle is voiding the Trump administration rule change that allowed wholesale arrests at immigration courts. Castell restored Biden-era policies, largely barring such arrests. The decision indefinitely extends a judicial stay the judge issued in May that temporarily paused the arrest. The Department of Homeland Security did not immediately respond to a request for comment. The man accused of killing a woman in Central Park over the weekend told police that he hit her with a stick. WNYC's Samantha Max reports.
11: Jonathan Robles is accused of killing Elise Hill, who used to sleep in Central Park and was friendly with members of the birdwatching community. Prosecutors charged Robles with second-degree murder. They say he told a detective that Hill hit him with a stick. They say Robles told police he then took the stick and hit her with it more than 20 times, so she couldn't hit him anymore. Police found Hill in the Ramble with blunt force trauma to her head, near pieces of wood that appeared to be covered in blood. A judge ordered a psychiatric evaluation for Robles. Records show he had been staying at a shelter in Hudson Yards.
2: Robles' defense attorney says he requested the psychiatric evaluation. Police are investigating after finding a badly burned body in a vacant lot yesterday in Queens. Officials say they made the discovery just before 4:30 in the afternoon when someone called 911 to report an unconscious, unresponsive person at the property. The lot is at 139th Street and Hillside Avenue in Briarwood near Jamaica. Police say the body is that of an adult male, but they have not publicly identified him yet. The city medical examiner's office is investigating. We have alternate side parking and the meters in effect, and we have multiple subway delays right now, so check before you go. 69 with some sunshine in Soho. We have a slim chance of late afternoon showers and thunderstorms on this Friday. Mostly sunny. Yes, it's October 2nd, and yes, it's going to be in the 80s for high temperatures today. In fact, a warm 82. Wind gusts topping 20 miles an hour today. And then tomorrow, mostly sunny and 70. With a light wind, and then Sunday, a chance of afternoon showers, increasing clouds, cooler, 66 with a light wind.
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14: It's Morning Edition from NPR News. I'm Michelle Martin.
15: And I'm Steve Inskeep. The woman the state of Tennessee tried to execute on Wednesday is still alive and in critical condition.
14: Krista Pike was convicted of the 1995 murder of Colleen Slemmer when they were both teenagers. She had received a death sentence. Pike was given two full doses of the lethal injection drug pentobarbital and is now getting quote-unquote life-saving care at a hospital, according to her lawyers.
15: From WPLN in Nashville, Mariana Bacayao is covering this story. Good morning.
16: Good morning.
15: What went wrong on Wednesday?
16: There's still a lot we don't know, but Krista Pike was given two rounds of pentobarbital. Usually just one is considered a lethal dose. Her lawyer, Stephen Farrell, says that she has problems with blood draws, and that's something they had brought up ahead of time in court.
17: Her blood draws were difficult. She has a blood disorder that contributes to that. And we knew this was coming. So back in January, we asked that this problem be addressed in a way that would not lead to the torture that happened last night.
16: Her attorneys are now calling on Tennessee Governor Bill Lee to commute her death sentence because they call it cruel and unusual punishment. All the governor has done so far is pause executions and call for an independent review of the state's lethal injection protocols.
15: I wonder why he would call for that now, given that this is not the first time it's happened. The state had another failed execution earlier this year.
16: Right. Reporters directly asked Lee that question, and he did not directly answer that question. He mainly just talked about how important it was to do a review now. He does acknowledge the state has a death penalty and that it's his responsibility to carry it out. But about Pike's failed execution, he said this.
18: It's tragedy, and it's deeply disturbing to me that that has happened in this state. The people deserve better than that.
16: In that other failed execution back in May, medical staff could not access the veins of a man named Tony Carruthers, and the governor halted that execution. So there's a sense that one is a fluke, but two is a pattern. And speaking of patterns, this is also the second time Governor Lee has paused executions to do an extensive review of the process. He did so from 2022 to 2025. They found that the drugs used in the state's executions had not been properly inspected. The current process is the result of that review. Lee says the Department of Corrections followed this new process, and they don't know what went wrong.
15: This has all happened during election season, and there's a governor's race in Tennessee. I understand this has become a topic in the governor's race.
16: Right. So Lee is term limited. His moratorium is really only good for the next few months he's in office, and it will be up to the state's next governor to determine what to do with the review's findings. U.S. Senator Marsha Blackburn, the frontrunner to replace him, says she supports the review, but she's also calling for the state to bring back the electric chair. It's still an option here for those who were sentenced before the year 2000, like Krista Pike. Her Democratic opponent, Jerry Green, says she would extend the moratorium and just have death row inmates serve out a life sentence. Governor Lee says even if he won't be governor, the review should take as long as it needs to take to make sure something like what happened to Krista Pike doesn't happen again.
15: Mariana Bacallao with WPLN in Nashville. Thanks so much.
16: Thank you.
14: For more on this, we've called Randy Spivey. He is one of Krista Pike's lawyers and works at the Tennessee Office of the Post-Conviction Defender. That's the agency that represents inmates on death row. He's on the line with us from Nashville. Mr. Spivey, welcome. Thank you for joining us.
19: You're welcome.
14: Is there anything you can tell us about Krista Pike's current medical condition? How is she?
19: Well, we don't know a lot yet. I think today is a pretty important day. It's my understanding that doctors are dealing with the poisonous chemicals that were put into her body and trying to see if we can get past that, to see if there are any lasting effects and what those effects might be. At this point, we don't know a whole lot, but we hope to know more soon.
14: Has she regained consciousness?
19: Not that I'm aware of.
14: Hmm. You were a witness to the execution attempt. Would you mind telling us, as briefly as you can, what you saw?
19: It was pretty awful, from the long wait of the day to when they began to try to find a line on Krista's arms for the IV to put the drugs in. It took almost an hour. They used at least 7 needles on her left arm that I could see. One of the needles looked like it came back bent when they pulled it out, and then they thought they had established the 2 lines, I guess, and the execution began, the 2 doses were administered, and it's very strange to sit there and see Krista helping the IV team to where she thought they could find the best line. She was at peace. She was ready to die. She was polite and helpful, and was trying to bless people as it was all happening. Mm. But then there was a moment where you realized something wasn't going right, that she was still breathing, and I think people will may term it as kind of a snoring sound. I thought it sounded like choking, and that went on for so long. And then when you realize you were kind of outside of the protocol is when we started to reach out to outside counsel, and a phone should have been readily available for me, but it took about 7 minutes and 6 locked doors to get to a phone to be able to call co-counsel to say that something had gone terribly wrong.
14: Well, so as we just heard, Tennessee's governor has stayed executions for the rest of the year. Democrats in the Tennessee House are led by Representative John Ray Clemens, who told us that this is the right move. We'll hear what he said.
20: This reflects poorly on the state of Tennessee and its people, and it's truly embarrassing that we are even addressing a circumstance like this in this day and age.
14: So the governor's launching a third-party review into the execution protocols. As my understanding, there was already a review. Do you think do you have any faith in this outcome?
19: Well, I think stopping the executions for the rest of the year and a review is important. You are right that there was a review a couple of years ago. And the report that came out of that review was substantial. But the result that came out of that review was a new protocol that seemed to be more vague than the first, with fewer safeguards. And so we have concerns, obviously, about all of that and what that might look at. But stopping and looking at this again is really important, because yesterday was not just inefficient. And yes, TDOC, the Department of Correction, says they follow the protocol. That may be, but if they did, something's wrong with the protocol as well.
14: So before we let you go, we just have a couple of seconds left here. As we just heard, you're looking to get Krista Pike's sentence commuted. I'm sure you're aware that there are many people who don't have any sympathy for someone convicted of murder and do not care that she experienced what another of her lawyers called torture. Would you just explain why you feel that this matters, even if you might feel that way?
19: Yeah, this is not about whether Krista has been punished or punished enough. She was held in solitary confinement for 20 years, endured a full attempt at execution. She has endured more than severe punishment than anyone in the history of the American death penalty. This is not about punishment, it's about torture. And we should all care about whether we're willing to torture someone. And it's not just Krista. Like, her main concern throughout the day as it dragged on and on was the effect this was having on the victim's family. Mm. And my heart is broken for them. And what they went through on Wednesday, I'm sure, was excruciating. Everyone was tortured on Wednesday, and that should never happen again.
14: That's Randy Spivey. He's with the Tennessee Office of the Post-Conviction Defender. He's one of Krista Pike's lawyers. Mr. Spivey, thank you.
19: Thank you.
15: The family of Renee Good is suing the federal government twice. Good was killed by federal agents during January's immigration enforcement surge in Minnesota. Here's NPR's Meg Anderson.
3: At a press conference announcing the two lawsuits, Becca Good, Renee Good's partner, made her first public appearance since the killing. She's now raising their six-year-old son alone.
5: No child should grow up without a parent. No one should lose their sister or their daughter. No one should have to live without their soulmate.
3: Civil suits have the potential to hold entire institutions accountable rather than just individual actors. That's what the family is setting out to do. Ben Berkman is one of the lawyers representing Renee Good's family, and he put the difference between the two lawsuits pretty simply.
21: The first is about what happened on Portland Avenue on January 7th.
3: That's the street where ICE agent Jonathan Ross shot Good inside her car. That lawsuit argues that Ross violated the Fourth Amendment by using excessive force.
21: The second is about why Jonathan Ross and those agents were on Portland Avenue to begin with.
3: That lawsuit argues that federal officials engaged in a conspiracy, a coordinated effort to interfere with the civil rights of people in Minnesota, particularly Hispanic and Somali people.
21: And a coordinated effort to silence, by any means necessary, the Minnesotans who would not look away.
3: The family is not only suing Ross, but also White House advisor Stephen Miller, White House border czar Tom Homan, and former Homeland Security Secretary Kristi Noem, among others. NPR reached out to the Department of Homeland Security for comment, but did not hear back. In a statement, a White House spokesperson told NPR that it intends to, quote, vigorously defend itself and that the lawsuits are, quote, baseless. The civil charges also underscore a lack of criminal charges or any findings of a federal investigation into Good's death. At the press conference, Brett Ganger, Good's brother, sounded frustrated by the inaction of federal officials.
22: The fact that there's been no accountability, no investigation, no expression of condolence, no change in policy is completely mind-blowing.
3: Ganger acknowledged that several other people have also been killed by DHS agents. According to The Trace, a news site that focuses on gun violence, 9 people have been killed by immigration agents since President Trump took office again last year. Meg Anderson, NPR News.

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1: And this is WNYC in New York, coming up on 8:20. Later this hour on Morning Edition, what comes next for the English Premier League after the team Manchester City was found guilty of breaking financial rules? That's later this hour on Morning Edition from NPR and WNYC in New York. And then on the BBC NewsHour at 9, 2,000 people are shuttered and 4,000 schools closed as a revolt among French students continues. 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
1: '69 with sunshine right now. Slim chance of late afternoon showers and thunderstorms. The calendar says fall, but the actual temperature is going to say summer's still hanging on here. Mostly sunny and warm. A warm high of 82 today with wind gusts topping 20 miles an hour. And then tomorrow, mostly sunny and 70. And then Sunday, we have a chance of afternoon showers, increasing clouds, cooler. It'll feel like fall, 66 for a high with a light wind. 69 with sunshine right now. This is WNYC in New York. Alternate side parking and meters are in effect. Multiple subway delays? Check before you go.
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5: It's Morning Edition from NPR News. I'm Michelle Martin.
0: And I'm Steve Inskeep. Brazilians vote for president this weekend. The polling shows it's close, and the ballot looks familiar. On one side is veteran leftist president Luiz Inácio Lula da Silva. On the other side is a Bolsonaro again. This time it is Flávio Bolsonaro, the son of Lula's political rival, Jair Bolsonaro, the former president who's not available because he's in prison for a coup plot. NPR's Carrie Kahn is in Rio de Janeiro. Hi there, Carrie.
6: Hi, Steve.
0: Okay, so this is not a repeat. It's like another episode in the series. How's it playing out?
6: It feels very much the same. You know, you have the leftist versus a staunch conservative in South America's largest democracy, an economy with a lot at stake. But the mood this time, Steve, it's just very different. There isn't as much excitement like 4 years ago, partly because Lula is now the incumbent and his fierce rival, Jair Bolsonaro, as you said, is in prison and barred from any participation. You know, his son, Flávio, looks like his dad, but he's not nearly as charismatic, nor is he as bombastic. Here's Flávio talking at his opening campaign rally on Rio's Copacabana Beach.
7: Mas é difícil comparar o filho do Pelé com o Pelé.
6: He's saying he gets how difficult it is when one tries to compare the son of Pelé to the actual Pelé. And, you know, of course, he's referring to the Brazilian soccer king. But he said with total humility, he's assuming the mission that his father passed to him. And that's not sat well with many Brazilians in the conservative movement here. Flávio struggled to consolidate the Bolsonaro base. He's had a hard time finding and securing a running mate. And he's had public feuds with his stepmother, who is very popular among Brazil's influential evangelicals.
0: How interesting. Okay, so if the latest Bolsonaro is not doing so well, what about the latest version of Lula?
6: That's much different now, too. He's 80. And this, if he won, this would be his fourth non-consecutive presidential term. He's having to defend a not-so-great economy. Personal and public debt is high. People on the left were also hopeful maybe a new younger generation of leaders would come up. But Lula insists he's the best candidate to beat back a far-right takeover of Brazil, as he puts it right now. Here he is at a rally I went to in Rio. And Lula even says, you know, I may not be the best candidate, but I'm the only one you've got, so go with me. And then quickly pivots to rile up his base, warning of President Trump's threats against Brazil.
8: O Trump dizer para nós o que fazer? Dá para explorar os nossos minerais físicos, nossas terras raras? Não vai.
6: He says, we haven't fought so hard for our independence for Trump to come and tell us what to do, take our minerals and rare earths. It's not happening. He says that to great applause.
0: Is American influence a big issue for voters?
6: No, I would say topping the list now is not Trump, nor his sanctions or high tariffs against Brazil. Voters are most worried here about crime and corruption. And Lula has struggled to find a resonating message. Bolsonaro is calling for get tough on crime messages that voters overwhelmingly want throughout Latin America. You know, the last seven presidential elections in Latin America have gone to conservative or far-right candidates, all pledging closer alignment with President Trump's stronger dominance in the region, and Brazil would be the biggest prize for Trump and the right. Polls say the race is too close to call and will probably go to a second-round runoff between Lula and Bolsonaro later this month.
0: NPR's Carrie Conn in Rio de Janeiro. Thanks so much.
6: You're welcome.
5: Time now for StoryCorps and a conversation from their Brightness in Black project. 55 years ago today, Soul Train aired its first nationally televised episode. Pam Brown Bryant was the show's main dance coordinator, responsible for finding young dancers. Bryant had a day job at the L.A. Parks Departments, which is how she met dancer Thelma Davis Martin as a teenager. They spoke at StoryCorps.
9: No one here in Los Angeles knew what Soul Train was. So I held interviews at the parks. One audition, we had about 500 people show up. And Don Cornelius, host of Soul Train, he says, well, where did you get all these kids? And I said, well, you never told me how many you needed.
10: That's the audition where I was.
9: Right. And after the very first taping, now it was 2 in the morning. So my brothers and I, we piled kids in Volkswagens and dropped them at their front doors. And we had to come back to the studio at 9 a.m. the next day.
10: You know, the dancers on the show all refer to you as the mother of Soul Train. Things that we couldn't talk to our mothers and our fathers about, We would bring them to you. And you treated us with kindness and discipline.
9: It was important for me to tell the dancers, I bet you a dime to a donut hole that your grandmother is watching Soul Train and seeing you. So these are the rules. You're going to be respectful of everyone. You're going to stay in school, and we're not going to be chewing gum, okay?
10: You would walk around with that little styrofoam cup, taking gum from us. I am 73 years old, and to this day, I do not chew gum.
9: You were a standout, Thelma, because of the way you carried yourself.
10: But I was so nervous and such a wallflower. In my childhood, I was bullied terribly. And so I used dance as a savior. It was where I could go without the judgment. Soul Train was the most amazing place that I had ever been. Everything there was Black. The hosts, the grips, the cameramen, makeup.
9: You know, we taped 8 months out of the year for 35 years. And I was there every weekend except when I gave birth. I had my son.
10: That's a good reason for not going.
9: Yeah.
10: So, how would you like to be remembered?
9: That she gave a damn about us.
10: And that's why we love you.
5: 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Bryant was the dance coordinator for the entire 35-year national run of Soul Train, most of it while still working with the L.A. Parks Department. Their interview is archived at the Library of Congress.
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1: And this is WNYC in New York. Coming up on 8:30, your news headlines in just a minute. 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Multiple subway delays. Check before you head out the door this morning.
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13: Live from NPR News in Washington, I'm Dave Mattingly. Attorneys for Krista Gayle Pike say the Tennessee death row inmate is hospitalized in critical condition following the state's failed attempt to execute her. On Wednesday, Pike survived two lethal doses that were administered. Stephen Farrell is one of Pike's attorneys.
14: We presented evidence that due to her blood condition, venous access would be difficult, and that this type of prolonged execution that she didn't want to happen would happen.
13: Tennessee's governor says he's ordering an outside investigation to learn what happened. Pike was convicted of killing a classmate at a job training facility in Knoxville in 1995 when she was 18. Long-term mortgage rates in the U.S. are at their highest level in nearly 3 years. Freddie Mac says the average rate on a 30-year fixed mortgage has risen to almost 7.3%. Rebecca Venter at Vanguard notes the Federal Reserve recently raised interest rates by a quarter point.
15: The Fed has come on pretty strong, reaffirming its commitment to bring inflation back to its 2% target. Now the question is, if growth is strong, if inflation is pretty sticky, where do rates need to go for that goal to actually be met?
13: The National Association of Realtors says the median price of an existing home sold in August was $429,000. This is NPR News from Washington.
1: On WNYC in New York, we've reached 70 degrees this morning with some sunshine. It's 8:32. Good morning, I'm Michael Hill. A new bill in Washington aims to reverse federal cuts to a public insurance program that insures more than a million New Yorkers. WNYC's Caroline Lewis reports.
16: 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The low-cost insurance program lost billions of dollars as a result of the H.R. 1 spending bill President Trump and congressional Republicans passed last year. Governor Hochul responded by tightening eligibility, squeezing out hundreds of thousands of New Yorkers. Some were able to switch to Medicaid, but others had to sign up for more expensive private insurance or go uninsured. New York Democrats are introducing the bill to restore Essential Plan funding just weeks ahead of the midterm elections. Healthcare spending will be a key issue.
1: New York City is planning to build a temporary highway over the Brooklyn Bridge as part of its plan to fix the Brooklyn-Queens Expressway. This new bypass would tower above the bridge for up to a decade to handle car and truck traffic while the city repairs a crumbling stretch of the expressway in Brooklyn Heights. Some residents are skeptical. Jason Balling has lived in Brooklyn Heights for 18 years.
17: I think the tricky thing is something needs to be done about the way the cantilever is set up right now. So, like, there's very few options. So I wish there was some better options because that's a terrible one.
1: The proposed design would put up a roadway that soars above the western edge of the bridge. It'll run toward a NYCHA housing complex near the Navy Yard before reconnecting to the expressway. The project could cost as much as $4 billion, and officials estimate that work will wrap in 2040. Hockey goalies tried to stop the other team from scoring. Last night at Madison Square Garden, New York Rangers goalie Igor Shesterkin scored a goal himself. That's rare. Here's how it happened. The Rangers' opponent took their goalie out of the game to put an extra skater on the ice because the opponent was trailing 4-1. Shesterkin got the puck, behind his goal and shot it into the empty net way on the other side of the ice. The score sent the Garden faithful into a frenzy as the Rangers took a 5-1 lead for the big win. We have widespread subway delays. Check before you go. Alternate side parking meters in effect. 70 with sunshine. Warm today, 82 with gusting winds.
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5: It's Morning Edition from NPR News. I'm Michelle Martin.
0: And I'm Steve Inskeep. We'll warn that this next story includes descriptions of sexual violence. Kathy Hochul, the governor of New York State, has appointed the state's attorney general, Letitia James, as a special prosecutor to take over the alleged rape case at Cornell University.
5: Hochul says she does not have faith that the local prosecutor, who decided not to investigate or press charges 2 years ago, can manage the case now. NPR has confirmed that the woman who alleged she was raped at a Cornell frat gave campus police a detailed account, but those details never made it to that local prosecutor. And this comes as Cornell students gathered last night to express their grief and fury over the university's handling of the case.
0: How did all this happen? NPR's Brian Mann has the best information we have up to now. Brian, good morning.
18: Good morning, Steve.
0: Okay, first, what is the governor saying?
18: Well, she says yesterday's really big revelations about this case raised serious questions about how it was handled by the local DA, Matthew Van Houten. The young woman at the center of this case deserves to know that every fact will be examined and justice pursued. That's what Hochul wrote. NPR reached out to Van Houten for comment, but we haven't heard back, but it appears he's off the case.
0: When you say yesterday's big revelations, what do you mean?
18: So we know now that the woman offered lengthy, detailed, and graphic descriptions of her alleged assault during that initial investigation in 2024. As part of that interview, Steve, she told police at the time, and I'm quoting here, "I can say with 100% confidence that I was raped." Meanwhile, Van Houten has been describing her involvement in drug use and sexual activity at that frat party as consensual. It now appears many of these key details that she provided to campus police were never given to him before he shut down his investigation. Van Houten says he only learned about the woman's full claim that she was drugged and gang raped by 7 male students after she filed her civil lawsuit last month. I've been talking to students about this, and they say these disclosures, Steve, have shattered their trust in Cornell and its campus police to properly investigate cases like this. Anna asked that we only identify her by her first name because she fears retribution from the school.
19: I think people are afraid. She's not someone I know, but she could have been any one of my friends or a classmate. I am so sorry that the university has failed her.
18: And Anna, like a lot of students, wants Cornell's leaders to come forward now and give a much clearer account of what went wrong here.
0: Brian, I want to make sure that I understand what happened here. She gave a statement, a long transcribed statement, to campus police, but then they summarized it in this shorter document, and the prosecutor says he only saw the shorter, less detailed document. Is that right?
18: It appears to be the case. That's right, Steve. And people are trying to understand why that happened.
0: And there was a student gathering last night. What did you hear there?
18: Yeah, hundreds of students gathered. They were devastated, heartbroken. Some sobbed as they spoke. Savita Sastry is one of the women who testified.
20: There was rage. It was really, really nice to see people be emotional about this. We are her. We experienced that. And this entire week, we had to think about the fact that we were raped.
18: I heard this from a lot of women, Steve. They want big changes to the campus culture.
0: What are Cornell University officials saying?
18: Well, not much. We've asked repeatedly for an interview. They say no. One important detail is that earlier in the week, Cornell claimed on its website that the campus police did share all investigatory information with the prosecutor's office about this case. Then Cornell quietly removed that claim. We've asked Cornell about the change and asked them if campus police failed to share key information. They've declined to answer.
0: Well, we'll continue looking for answers. Brian, thanks so much.
18: Thank you, Steve.
0: That's NPR's Brian Mann in Ithaca, New York.
5: We're going to go back to one of the other major stories we've been following, the fight in the cockpit of a Fly Dubai plane this week. It has set off an international investigation. Saudi Arabia says the co-pilot suspected of stabbing the flight's captain has been handed over to the United Arab Emirates. The flight from Dubai was headed for Israel, where Prime Minister Benjamin Netanyahu said the co-pilot, quote, underwent Islamist radical indoctrination, unquote. Netanyahu added, quote, that appears to be something we're gathering from his personal information. We've called Philip Mudd to help us understand what investigators will look for now. That's because he served as deputy director of the CIA's Counterterrorism Center and the FBI's National Security Branch, serving under both Democratic and Republican administrations. Good morning. Thanks for joining us once again.
3: Good morning. Thank you.
5: So, Mr. Mudd, what kind of personal information would give clues about potential radicalization?
3: Well, there's a couple of basic pieces you'd be looking at this point, which is fairly early in the investigation. First, obviously, you're looking at his digital footprint, how he communicates, whether he's emailed people, whether he texted people, what his search history is over time, whether there are documents on a laptop that show radicalization, whether he watches YouTube videos. The second piece is more physical. Not only do I want to search where he lived, where he worked, but I want to conduct interviews of friends and family to see what his mindset was, whether he talked about this, whether his mindset changed over time. So you can think of it broadly in the baskets of digital and physical and say over the course of a few days, a few weeks, you should be able to get a picture of a mindset. And I'm sure that's what they're doing now.
5: Okay. And President Trump was asked about any links between the co-pilot and Iran. And he said, quote, the answer based on what I'm hearing is yes, unquote, but he did not give any details or proof. So how would you determine if another actor was involved, including possibly a state actor?
3: Boy, that would be more difficult to make a judgment this early in the investigation. You want to look at things like travel patterns. You want to look at who his friends and family talk about him associating with. Obviously, you want to look at communications. But the Iranian Security Service, I worked against them for years, is very good. The likelihood that they would have been easy to, that connections would have been easy to uncover, I think, is not high. So if there were connections, those would have been, I think, difficult to uncover in the short few days that this investigation has been underway. Possible, I think, but man, that is not easy to find out.
5: So I'm thinking about the fact that, you know, thankfully these kinds of incidents are rare, but we have had incidents where pilots have deliberately crashed a plane or tried to. And sometimes we don't know why that happened. We still don't know. So I'm wondering if this is a circumstance where, or how, like, public interest and political pressure could affect an investigation. And I note that because these are sort of, you know, look, the United States is at war with Iran. Israel certainly has an interest in this. Both Mr. Trump and Mr. Netanyahu has certain political pressures weighing on them. So I wonder, honestly, having been at the center of some of these, whether that would affect an investigation.
3: Yes, it would. And there are two things to think about. First, the public wants to know why, what just happened. And the investigators want to know whether there's another who. That is, the first question an investigator has might not be motivation. It's, did anybody know? Did anybody else participate? Are there people in a chat room, for example, who might do the same thing? Mitigating threat is the first question, not figuring out motive. So they're working on mitigating threat. The other thing I would say is, determining motive, especially if you have a solitary individual who may have thoughts in his head or that are hard to determine, takes more than a couple days. He may say, for example, that he was motivated by extreme ideology, but what was his financial condition?
5: Okay.
3: What was his emotional state? Did that change over time?

0: AF.org.
1: It's Morning Edition on WNYC. I'm Michael Hill. It's in season, our weekly look at what's fresh and affordable at our local markets. Two closely related vegetables are helping local green markets make the transition from summer to fall. Amelia Tarpey is a program and publicity manager for Grow NYC Green Markets. She says celery and fennel take center stage this time of year.
2: Both of these vegetables are known for their crisp, crunchy stalks and bright flavor. Celery is famous worldwide. It's classically used in the mirepoix. It's one of the foundational vegetables in Cajun cuisine. You know, fennel, I feel like, is slightly lesser known, perhaps, or less regularly used in the kitchen, but it's another, like, beautiful vegetable. One of my favorite things to see this time of year is when people have fennel in their tote bag at the market, and the feathery fennel leaves are just kind of pouring out of their tote bag. It's sort of the accessory of the day. Because they're related, they work really well together, celery and fennel. I love doing a celery and fennel salad. Slice both of them up super thin, add some apple in there for sweetness, do a really like lemony, bright, punchy vinaigrette. You can even add some goat cheese in there. Toss it all together with some salt and fresh cracked black pepper. It's just an excellent salad. If you want, also a lot of times, you know, at the market, celery will be sold with the leaves on there. Of course, fennel has leaves. Those both pack so much flavor. Add some of those into the salad as well, or save them. And when you're making vegetable stock, add those leaves in. I feel like for both of these vegetables, they're great raw, and they're also really nice cooked. I love doing like a braised celery. Take those celery stalks and cook it down with a little bit of chicken stock and salt. Perhaps like add a little tablespoon of tomato paste in there as you cook, and it's just going to soften and tenderize and get really nice and sweet. Super delicious. You can do the same with fennel. You can also roast fennel. I like cutting the bulb into wedges and throwing it into the oven with a little bit of olive oil at 375, letting it roast until, again, it's nice and fork tender, and it'll just sort of melt in your mouth, brings out all the sort of sweet, nutty undertones of the vegetable. It's just such a treat.
1: Amelia Tarpey is the program and publicity manager for Grow NYC Green Markets. She says bunches of celery and fennel go for between $3 and $5 a bunch this time of year.
3: It's Morning Edition from NPR News. I'm Michelle Martin.
4: And I'm Steve Inskeep. Here's the sound of one of the most dramatic moments in the history of English Premier League soccer.
5: Balotelli! Aguero! Staggering! Just staggering!
4: Sergio Aguero scoring a game winner during the last game of the 2012 season, which won the title for Manchester City for the first time in 44 years. We now have questions about that title and more titles that followed because the Premier League has found Manchester City guilty of hundreds of breaches of financial rules. Rory Smith joins us to discuss this. He's co-host of the soccer podcast Men in Blazers and football correspondent for the UK outlet The Observer. Welcome.
6: Thank you for having me.
4: What did Man City do wrong, supposedly?
6: So what they have done, it appears from an independent panel convened by the Premier League 2 years ago, is they have put equity effectively into the club disguised as commercial income, which means they have breached the financial regulations that govern how much teams can spend of their own revenues. In the Premier League, there are other offences. There are 115 in total. Some were to do with non-cooperation with the investigation. Some were to do with double contracts for players or managers. There was some stuff around image rights as well. But the really core allegation is that around $1.1 billion worth of income was presented as commercial income when it acted. In fact, was rooted from the club's ownership.
4: Wow, okay, so the club's ownership being the Abu Dhabi United Group during those years, $1.1 billion. I want to understand why investing money in this football team would be illegal. Are there limitations on what they can spend?
6: Yeah, there are limitations in terms of how much of a

0: revenue can be used. So that it's not that there's no salary cap, there's no formal kind of rules like that, but clubs are not permitted under the Premier League's rules to kind of just have their owners put whatever they would like into the club. It has to be a portion of the money that you earn yourselves, of your actual revenues.
1: And where did this money go? For player salaries?
0: Yeah, most money in soccer, like most money in all sports, goes on player salaries, and in our case, in transfer fees, so the amount of money you have to pay other teams for the right to buy the licenses of their players.
1: How does Man City defend itself? I mean, $1.1 billion is a lot of money to just forget in your accounting to put down.
2: Yeah, I think that's what's taken quite a long time to kind of understand in the last week or so, is not so much the fact they've been found guilty, but the scale of the offences. I don't think anybody over here was really anticipating that. In terms of their defence, they lodged an appeal on Thursday evening UK time. They had until Friday to do that. They've confirmed on Friday morning that appeal is in. We obviously don't know what shape that will take as yet, but the suggestion seems to be they might suggest the money that the Premier League believed was disguised funding was in fact a kind of payment from the Abu Dhabi government to the sponsors to help with cash flow issues. That seems to be part, at least, of City's defence.
1: Okay, so they're going to try to recategorise this money and the appeal. But what if they lose? Do their titles go away?
2: Potentially. As far as we know, the Premier League kind of has the full suite of sanctions on the table. That might involve taking titles away from the affected period. It might mean a massive points deduction. It might be financial. It might even be expulsion from the league. As things stand, all of those options are available, obviously pending the appeal.
1: Rory Smith of the Men in Blazers Soccer Podcast, thanks so much.
2: Thank you.
1: This is Morning Edition from NPR News. I'm Steve Inske.
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4: 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Hello, London.
5: Good morning, WNYC. I'm Rebecca Kesby, and on today's NewsHour, 2,000 arrests, 400 schools closed. Why are French students in revolt? The hero Fly Dubai pilot speaks out about his ordeal. And will Europe release diesel reserves as requested by the US? And what are the possible consequences? That's BBC NewsHour, coming up at 9 on WNYC.
4: We have alternate side parking and meters in effect on this Friday. We also have multiple subway delays right now on the 6, 7, N, R, and W, so check before you head out the door this morning. We're at 70 degrees right now in Soho with some sunshine. We do have a slim chance of late afternoon showers and thunderstorms, though. Otherwise, mostly sunny, a warm 82, not going to feel like fall. Wind gusts topping 20 miles an hour.
6: The federal government's monthly snapshot of the labor market, and some folks who left the federal government because of DOGE cuts are still trying to find their way.
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6: From Marketplace in Washington, I'm Kimberly Adams. The latest monthly federal jobs report just landed. 29,000 jobs were added in September, bringing the unemployment rate up to 4.2%. For more context on the report, I'm joined by Julia Coronado, founder and president of Macro Policy Perspectives. Good morning, Julia.
8: Good morning.
6: Analysts were expecting upwards of 80,000 jobs to be added. We only got 29, and we saw the unemployment rate tick up a bit. What does this tell you about where we are in the labor market?
8: It still looks like a pretty decent labor market. Remember that August was a huge upside surprise, and one of the swing factors is state and local governments, which shed 17,000 workers this month after adding 44,000 in August. So that's a reflects teacher hiring season. That's just some volatility. On average, we're adding about 50,000 jobs a month over the last 3 months. That's pretty solid.
6: Any particular sectors that jumped out to you?
8: Well, we are starting to see the impact of data center building in construction hiring and manufacturing jobs. Those have been positive for several months after being a drag on the employment situation over the last couple of years.
6: Wage growth was kind of meh, up just 0.1%. What's holding back wage increases?
8: Well, there is a sort of weak rotation in the drivers of hiring. So we're losing a lot of professional service sector jobs and adding lower wage construction jobs. And that is, seems to be weighing on the wage growth run rate at a time when inflation is actually not slowing down very much. So that does squeeze consumer purchasing power.
6: Julia Coronado is founder and president of Macro Policy Perspectives. Thank you, Julia.
8: My pleasure.
6: Let's do the numbers. Dow, S&P, and NASDAQ futures are up in the 0.8% to 1.1% range, with the Dow future up 430 points. The 10-year Treasury yield is down at 5.18%. And checking oil prices, Brent crude is down 0.3%, trading at $89.41 a barrel. West Texas Intermediate crude is down 0.2% at $99.55 a barrel.
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6: In 2025, the unofficial Department of Government Efficiency, led by Elon Musk, began slashing budgets across government agencies. One of the agencies significantly affected was the National Institute of Health. There were layoffs, funding cuts, and frozen grants that left the scientific research community startled and looking for answers. That leads us to the next installment in our series, Clocked Out.
9: My name is Montrose Fell. I'm from Bethesda, Maryland. I'm 22 years old. I am moving out of the biotechnology industry and pursuing international relocation to Canada. So I started the year and was recruited in January. I worked for that company for about 6 months when I was laid off with no notice. I was really shocked at the time that I received my layoff notice. I got it on the last day of a paid vacation, and I just felt like immediately like I was scrambling to try and figure out what I was going to do next. This industry's proximity to NIH and the DOGE staffing cuts that took place that really flooded the market with overqualified people, and then people were kind of shut out from jobs that they would have otherwise been able to do. I made the decision not to look for a new job and to pursue other goals that I had. So I wanted to go into something that was more aligned with conservation biology. And I felt that the current scientific climate in the United States was not one that I felt like I would thrive in that career. I think a lot of Americans like the idea of moving to Canada, and I didn't want to bank so much on the systems changing or being able to be rebuilt quickly. So right now, a lot of what I've been doing is planning my relocation. I felt a bit self-conscious talking to my friends when they ask me about how my life is going because they all have jobs or are full-time students right now. And right now I am doing neither. I will start school next fall and I'm planning on taking a gap year to travel. Given that I felt that my first career choice sort of came from a place of idealism at the time, I sometimes worry that I'm doing that again. But knowing that I've done it once, it's also made me more confident that if I need to pivot again in the future, I can. And that's something that I think I've really carried over as a student of the pandemic and graduating into a time that was so tumultuous for the world.
6: Montrose Fell, currently in Bethesda, Maryland, soon to be in Canada. If you've left the workforce or you're just thinking about it, let us know at marketplace.org/clockedout. Our executive producer is Nancy Fargali. Our digital team includes Antoinette Brock, Emily McCune, and Dylan Miettinen. Our engineers are Sam Keenan and David Schreck. And in Washington, I'm Kimberly Adams with the Marketplace Morning Report. 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
4: Alec Hamilton, Amanda Rozon, and Veronica Del Valle produced WNYC's Morning Edition. 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Up next, it's the BBC NewsHour on WNYC. And then it's the Brian Lehrer Show. The New York City Parks Commissioner reflects on a successful summer for the Parks Department and more. That's at 10. 70 with sunshine right now. Slim chance of late afternoon showers and thunderstorms. Mostly sunny and a warm 82, not going to feel like fall with some gusting winds.
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5: Welcome to NewsHour from the BBC World Service. I'm Rebecca Kesby. Today, chaos on the streets of France as student protests continue. 2,000 arrests, 400 schools closed. Why are French students in revolt? We'll hear from one who blames the violence on the police.
12: We think the main violence has been the one coming from the police first. For example, one high school student lost all of his teeth after being attacked by the police. Another one lost his eye.
5: We'll get a view from the French government. Also, the hero, Fly Dubai pilot, who survived being stabbed by his colleague, describes how he fought to save the lives of all on board.
13: When I was lying on the floor, I could feel that the aircraft was plunging, and I said to myself, while I was getting beaten, this is the last push, Smith. Do it. The door is right there.
5: And will Europe release diesel reserves as requested by the US? And what are the possible consequences? First, the news.
14: BBC News with Moira Alderson. Fires have damaged at least three colleges in the French capital as protests against poor learning conditions show no signs of abating. The French government has condemned what it's calling urban violence and accused the hard left of inciting the unrest. But it's admitted that some of the students' grievances are legitimate. Hugh Schofield is in Paris.
15: It's true that, you know, there's not enough money to supply everything they want. There are plenty of gaps in the timetable where teachers don't turn up, can't be replaced. There are too many people in the classrooms and so on. But I think one has to keep this in a kind of perspective too. France is, in general, a very lucky country when it comes to investment in education. It's certainly not languishing at the bottom of the European tables as a, when it comes to money. It's near the top of them. So it's a lot to do with expectations, what children think and teenagers think they should have and aren't getting. And the other point is, of course, that there is no money in the state coffers anyway because the country is so incredibly indebted.
14: The Indian pilot of the Fly Dubai plane, who was stabbed by his co-pilot and opened the cockpit door to let people in, has said he was determined not to let others die. Smit Macha spoke from his hospital bed in a video call with India's Prime Minister Narendra Modi, who praised his courage. John Donison is in Jerusalem.
16: The Israeli Prime Minister has already said that he, along with the passengers who helped subdue the other pilot, basically prevented another 9/11 from happening. He was in that cockpit. He was covered in blood. He'd clearly been stabbed several times. But he had the presence of mind to get that door open, to release the catch. Because, of course, after all the changes that were made to aircraft after September the 11th, what, 25 years ago, it is incredibly difficult for passengers to get inside the cockpit. He presumably knew that, and then he took action to get that door open.
14: Fierce fighting is continuing in southwestern Yemen between the Iran-aligned Houthis and the Saudi-backed forces of the internationally recognised government. Around 80 fighters are believed to have been killed over the past day, Yuland Nell reports.
5: Fighting is raging on several fronts around the strategically important city of Taiz, including in the highlands overlooking the Red Sea coast, where the Houthis have recently advanced. Seizing Taiz would give the Houthis full control over the country's north. Earlier, the military spokesperson for Yemen's internationally recognized government said warplanes had carried out more than 20 airstrikes in this area targeting the Houthis over 3 hours. The UN says about 150,000 people have been displaced by renewed fighting in the past 3 months.
14: Police in the Indian capital Delhi have detained hundreds of protesters attempting to gather for a demonstration calling for the resignation of the country's Elections Commission chief. The protest has prompted a huge police response, with several metro stations closed and an internet shutdown reported. BBC News.
4: On WNYC 70 with sunshine, it's 4 minutes after nine. Good morning. I'm Michael Hill. A rent freeze on new leases for rent-stabilized apartments is now under effect. But a lawyer suing to overturn that very freeze released emails and text messages that Mamdani administration officials had with Rent Guidelines Board. The RGB voted for the freeze in June. Attorney Randy Mastro obtained the exchanges through a court order. He says they show the Mamdani administration tried to influence the independent board's vote. The exchanges largely show officials coordinating with prospective board members in and about their appointments and confirming board meeting times. Mastro is now asking a judge to make Mamdani officials submit to interviews, although he did not respond to requests for comment from WNYC. Greenpoint residents are getting a new park after more than 20 years of waiting. The former site of an MTA building along Newtown Creek will be turned into Box Street Park. The 2.5-acre project has faced extensive delays. City Council member Lincoln Ressler says the booming neighborhood badly needs the new green space.
17: There are kids, there are Greenpoint children who were born and can now legally drink, who are still looking at a damn parking lot on this site.
4: The $41 million park will feature a dog run and basketball court. The park is scheduled to open by the end of summer 2028, so about 2 years from now. Alternate side parking and the meter's in effect, and we still have multiple subway delays, so check before you head out the door this morning. We're at 70 degrees with sunshine right now. We do have a slim chance of some late afternoon showers and thunderstorms. Mostly sunny on this October 2nd and a warm 82 degrees. With winds gusting and topping 20 miles an hour.
5: Hello and welcome to NewsHour live from the BBC World Service in London. I'm Rebecca Kesby. And we start the programme today with the chaotic scenes in France, where nationwide student demonstrations have descended into riots and violence in some areas. 400 schools and colleges are closed today following nearly 2,000 arrests yesterday. A number of school teachers and pupils have been injured. Many are back on the streets again today. This was the scene in one suburb of Paris. Just hear what seems to be fireworks going off there. Well, the protests began towards the end of September with students complaining overcrowded classrooms and lack of resources. But there are claims that others are joining in these protests for political reasons and inciting the unrest. And there have also been allegations of heavy-handed policing. Let's get the details with the BBC's Paris correspondent, Hugh Schofield, who joins us live now from Paris. Hugh, first of all, these protests started in schools with teenagers complaining about the conditions. The universities seem to have joined in. Can you talk us through the main issues?
15: It's mainly schools. It's mainly teenagers. Universities aren't really properly back yet. So I think we'll focus on the lycée students. That's 15, 16 and 17-year-olds are complaining about lack of investment, basically, about dilapidated buildings, about not enough teachers, about how there aren't supply teachers, so that regularly they're losing lessons because the teacher doesn't turn up and there's no one to take their place, and that they're overcrowded. So it's sort of classic complaints about underfunding, which are part and parcel of life in Europe these days, because there isn't any money to address all these problems, which may well be very real, but which just cannot be funded anymore because the French government, like I know everyone else, is heavily indebted. So that, you know, that's the background to all of this. I mean, it's not particularly worse now than it has been a year ago, which is why people are asking why now, why are they out now? And that's where these issues of whether there is a sort of hidden hand behind all of this come into play, with, you know, the focus of accusations being very much the hard left and their leader, Jean-Luc Mélenchon, a man well-placed for next year's presidential election, who is said by his opponents to be manipulating all of this in order to create confrontation.
5: Yes, I think that's disputed by his side, though, isn't it? But Hugh, some of the scenes really do seem quite dangerous. I mean, a number of fires, and I saw that some teachers had been accidentally splashed, maybe with petrol. I mean, what can you tell us about that?
15: It is quite dramatic. It's sporadically, you know, isolated cases, you know, things flare up and go down again. It's not as if the whole country is in flames, but one shouldn't downplay this either. I mean, there is an awful lot of sort of street violence going on attached to these protests. Yesterday we saw part of a school destroyed by fire in Nantes. And the Ministry of Education is saying that more than 60 teachers and heads have been molested in some way. There are videos circulating online today of a police officer in plain clothes being beaten so badly that he's unconscious in Belfort in the east. Yesterday, a police officer, a woman being chased down the street by people saying kill her, being tripped up and beaten on the street there. In return, yes, indeed, there are allegations of police using excessive force, and that's a constant complaint from the teenagers, to which the government says, well, you know, they are the legitimate wielders of force and they do everything in proportion to the danger as they see there is to life and property.
5: All right, well, thank you very much for the latest on all of that. That's the BBC's Hugh Schofield there, live on the line from Paris. Well, just before we came on air, I spoke to one university student who's joined the protest. Alice is 20 years old. She's at Sciences Po in Paris. And she recently joined the student union, Union Étudiante, and she's taken part in the protests in Paris, including around her old high school, just outside Paris in Val d'Oise. She's been telling me why she's been protesting.
18: One of the main demands is for more fundings for high schools and universities that have to go through like a big inequality, like geographic inequality. Yeah.
5: I mean, the government is saying it has put in more money recently. I think there's been an increase to the budget of around 200 million euros. It also says it's upped its spending over the past 10 years by about 30% on education. What exactly are the problems that you see in the education system where you think there isn't enough funding?
18: There is a big inequality between places. For example, some high schools in Paris, even private high school in Paris, receive more funding than the suburb of Paris can receive at times. We've seen the big increase in youth poverty over the year ever since Macron came to power. For example, as a university student, we lost around 2,000 of purchasing power over the years. And Macron has been doing a lot of attacks on our rights. We used to be able to go to in every university we wanted, and now we have to go through a big process of selection. Macron has installed racist measures against international students that now have to pay bigger tuition fees to enter universities.
5: You say that's racist. I'm sure Mr. Macron would say that he would prefer to favour French students over international students. I mean, is that necessarily racist?
18: Yeah, we think it's national preference, and we are against this because it's one of the measure of Marine Le Pen, which is currently running for president for the far right in France. This was a measure in her program for the presidential election that Macron directly took from her. So we definitely think it's a racist measure.
5: Okay, so, I mean, you've got a list of grievances, but does that really justify what we're seeing now on the French streets? We're seeing buildings being burned. We're seeing police being attacked. I mean, just seeing a video from Marseille, I think it was, of a fire engine outside one school being attacked by protesters. I mean, is that acceptable to you over these issues about education funding? Isn't there a better way?
18: I'm part of the National Student Union, l'Union étudiante, the biggest one. We are not calling for violence over the country, but we think the main violence has been the one coming from the police first. For example, one high school student was lost all of his teeth after being attacked by the police. Another one lost his eye after being hit by the police as well. So we think the first violence came from the police. And we also see images coming from all over the country where high school students are applauding firefighters that are against the fires going on. So we don't think high school students really want to burn the building. They just want to protest and are applauding and helping firefighters where they can.
5: Right.
18: And the main violence came first from the police.
5: Okay. Well, I mean, that would be your view. I mean, others would differ, and they say that the police themselves have come under attack. But I mean, you're 20, I think. You're an adult. And some of these high school students, as you say, are very young. They're just 15 or 16 years old. Is it responsible of people like you, older students, to encourage them to be involved in these kinds of demonstrations?
18: We don't encourage them. We just join the movement after they started it themselves. So they're already young, like mature enough. Even if we are young, we are mature enough to make our own decisions.
5: I mean, some people are saying, you know, hard groups of, you know, far leftists are getting involved, maybe trying to manipulate trouble in some areas and exacerbate the tensions. I mean, is that something that you would condone, or do you wish those people would step away from these demonstrations?
18: I really don't think this is happening. Like, this is not happening in France. What we see is just students protesting, the far left taking over. Is just a thing that the French government is saying to avoid seeing the reality that students are very angry about the lack of funding, the lack of teachers in some classrooms.
5: That's Alice, one student of the university. They're 20 years old. Well, we can get a response now from the French government, because we're joined live from Paris by Eleonore Carroix, who's Minister Delegate for Foreign Affairs in President Emmanuel Macron's government. Thank you very much for coming on. First of all, I mean, what are your concerns here? Do these students have a case in terms of underfunding and poor conditions in schools?
19: Well, hi, good afternoon, and thank you for inviting me. Well, my first reaction is that, of course, all grievances must be taken extremely seriously, and there are some legitimate requests that we can hear and respond to in a civilized manner. I can tell you that the budget has increased. I can tell you that the French budget for education is similar to that of virtually all of the similar European countries. I could give you figures, but when it comes to anger and movements and protests, it's not with figures that you can respond. But one thing is for sure, these kids are being instrumentalized by the far left. And there is, you know, a political party that is legitimating the use of violence, and that is totally unacceptable. And we need to stop every form of violence as soon as possible before this could potentially get out of hand.
5: Well, according to some students, including Alice there, it's the police that have been heavy-handed. And we've had quite a few students and pupils even, you know, underage children having injuries.
19: Well, when you have these type of situations, you may have actions taken on both sides. And I'm not here to tell you, you know, I wasn't on every single field and seen every single act. But what I can tell you is that political elected mayors from La France Insoumise have been legitimating the use of violence. And this is just not something that you do when you're an elected mayor.
5: What evidence do you have for that? You're saying certain mayors have been legitimizing violence?
19: Yes, an elected from La Seine-Saint-Denis, from La France Insoumise, said it was okay to use violence if you're a student and demonstrating. This is just unacceptable. And you've had Jean-Luc Mélenchon saying it was okay for kids to express their anger in any prudential manner. I mean, this is not just what the government is saying. This is what you see in their own social network. This is what they're telling the youth.
5: Well, Mr. Mélenchon has said it's fine for students to protest. I don't think he's been calling for people to be aggressive or use any violence, though. And he's distanced himself from
19: that. Members of his party, and this is, again, not the government saying, it's something that you can find easily online, have been legitimating the use of violence, saying that the violence of not having enough means to receive a proper education, which again is something that I contest and we can go into details, would justify forms of anger and violence.
5: So, I mean, the French justice minister is saying that he wants parents to be liable for the damage caused by children. But at the moment, it looks like the situation is so chaotic. How is the government going to bring this under control? Doesn't it need some sort of dialogue?
19: Absolutely. And this is exactly what the government is proposing. And, you know, in France, you have many instances where this dialogue can and should take place. You have unions for high school students, for professors, for all kinds of groups that are represented in this protest. And instead of using those forms of dialogue, of social dialogue that exists, this perhaps spontaneous, perhaps manipulated movement started. And what is actually also something that is factual is that you have elected officials, members of parliament from La France Insoumise that are saying, let's make this even bigger, which again is not a responsible attitude because it can absolutely get out of hand. And who is at risk right now?
5: Okay,
19: the students, the professors, and so forth.
5: We must leave it there. Eleanor, thank you so much for joining us live.
4: It's 9:19. This is WNYC. Coming up next, it's the Brian Lehrer Show. The New York City Parks Commissioner reflects on a successful summer for the Parks Department and more, plus how junk fees, loyalty programs, and algorithms hike prices for consumers. The Brian Lehrer Show this morning at 10 on WNYC. 71 with some sunshine out. We have a slim chance of some late afternoon showers and thunderstorms. Mostly sunny, a warm fall day at 82.
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5: This is Rebecca Kesby with NewsHour live from the BBC. Now, will Europe release some of its diesel reserves to help with the global shortage caused by the war in Iran? European countries are under pressure from the United States to make available some of their stockpiles. President Trump says he's considering banning US exports of diesel, which would bring down the cost in the US, but long term could cause problems for Europe, which relies on it. Mr. Trump was speaking to journalists.
21: What about an export ban on diesel?
22: Well, we're thinking about it very seriously. That can oftentimes lead to a little bit of an increase on gasoline for cars. So we're looking at it very seriously. We may do it.
5: Well, today, the French President Emmanuel Macron is urging G7 countries to work together to avoid restrictions on exports. U.S. Trade Representative Jameson Greer said he's been working with European countries to try to find a solution.
23: There is an eagerness on both sides to work together to get more diesel to the market. We know that France, Germany, and Italy, they're sitting on reserves. I think, I won't put words in their mouth, of course, but I think they would love to have a cooperative path forward with the United States on how we get more diesel to market. Getting some of that diesel that's in the reserves is part of that equation.
5: Ellen Fraser joins us live now. She's an energy expert and partner at the energy consulting firm Baringa. Ellen, thanks for coming on. First of all, can you explain why there's this diesel shortage at the moment? I guess the war in Iran and Ukraine having an impact, but is it a lack of fuel or a lack of refineries that's the problem?
0: Yeah, it's very much the latter. So this is all about refining capacity. So, you know, through the conflict that we've seen in the Middle East, we've obviously seen some refineries damaged there. And although we've actually seen crude flows coming back through the Strait of Hormuz, coming almost back to pre-war levels, we haven't seen that happen yet in terms of refined products. And then you compound that challenge by the fact that actually Ukraine has taken out the refining capacity of quite a number of the Russian refiners, which are typically tuned to produce significant volumes of diesel. That means the market is really quite net short of diesel overall. What you see then is actually some other countries then stopping exports. So China, for example, they tend to buy fuel, they refine that and they sell that back on global markets. They are becoming extremely reticent to sell that overseas and want to hang on to their own supply. Mm. So we've seen quite a significant tightening in the diesel market overall, and that's pushing prices up.
5: And of course, a lot of cars all over the world now are electric or petrol, but diesel is still the fuel for haulage, isn't it? The industry, farming as well. So if there's a shortage or higher prices, that's going to have an impact on all sorts of things, couldn't it?
0: Yeah, absolutely. And obviously in the Northern Hemisphere, we're coming through the main kind of harvest season. But you think about transportation, you know, long distance haulage is all very dependent on diesel, some train networks, etc. So it's very much an industrial fuel. We still obviously have it in some normal kind of domestic vehicles across the European region as well, and in the US. But, you know, industry will be really quite severely impacted by it. And that obviously then puts pressure on inflation as well, as that flushes through supply chains.
5: And very, very briefly, Ellen, Mr. Trump is threatening a ban on exports. It might help him initially, but is it sustainable and what are the problems?
0: Yeah, it's really not a particularly good idea in the longer term. Well, you know, the US doesn't buy all of its diesel from itself, if you like. It also imports. So you would see, you know, the US being hit by the price spikes as well. And eventually you flood your own market and then actually have to turn down your own refining capacity, which then, as Trump mentioned in that brief intro, would then start to hit gasoline prices as well. So it might be a short term blip, but it actually creates some quite profound longer term challenges.
5: A lot to consider. Thank you so much for helping us explain it. Ellen Fraser there, energy expert and partner at the energy consulting firm Baringa. Now, a rare treat for fans of the Beatles. Their album Rubber Soul, released back in 1965, has inspired generations of musicians, including Harry Styles, Ariana Grande, Kurt Cobain and Brian Wilson. You might recognise some of its most famous tracks like Drive My Car, Nowhere Man, Norwegian Wood and In My Life. The good news is it's being reissued, but in an expanded version featuring previously unheard demos and outtakes, a few comments from the band, and the project has been overseen by Giles Martin, the son of Beatles producer George Martin. He's been speaking to our reporter, James Alexander.
1: Michelle, take one.
2: One, two, three, four.

0: people ask, what's the magic? What's the magic? You know, is it Abbey Road where they recorded the album? Is it my dad as the producer? And the real answer is, it's just this chemistry between the four of them that existed. They didn't really need a runway to take off. Maybe you can drive my car.
1: Yes, I'm gonna be a star. It took the Beatles just a month to record the 14 tracks on Rubber Soul in a break between touring in the autumn of 1965. Giles Martin says the session tapes showed the band at a turning point in their career as they began experimenting with new styles and sounds, like adding an Indian sitar to the song Norwegian Wood.
0: 1, 2, 3, 1, 2, 3. With the sitar, George Harrison found a sitar on the Help set. As part of a prop, there was a sitar in the film Help. And he saw it, and being a guitar player, being obsessed by guitars, he thought it was interesting. And they went and bought one. And then when they did Norwegian Wood, they were looking for a sound. And he sort of learnt the sitar to play on Norwegian Wood.

0: wanted me.
1: They worked very quickly because they had to, because they were touring and they were a big touring band. That was their thing. So the closer you get to the reality of what it was, the more amazing it is.
2: It sounds like one, two, three, four. Got it!

0: The new expanded version of Rubber Soul also includes a previously unheard songwriting session featuring John and Paul working on the Beatles single Day Tripper.
1: The weird thing about these tapes is that they don't get old. They're not old on the tapes. It is time travel.
2: In my life, take one.
3: One, two, three, four.
4: There are places I remember.
0: One of the great songs on Rubber Soul is In My Life.
1: Yeah, yeah, yeah.
0: That's a lot of people's favourite Beatles song.
1: Yeah, In My Life is, I think In My Life is also one of my favourite Beatles. It's a beautiful song. And it meant a lot to my dad, so much so that when we had my father's funeral, I read it out at his funeral. I think he wanted me to read out at his funeral, which was quite hard

0: I did say it would be a treat for fans of the Beatles. That was Giles Martin, son of the Beatles producer George Martin, of course, speaking to the BBC's James Alexander about that new issue of Rubber Soul with extras. Stay with us, more to come from NewsHour.
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5: It's the BBC NewsHour on WNYC, 72 with sunshine at 9:31. Here are some headlines. New York's governor and attorney general are set to give an update about the investigation into a woman's allegations that she was gang-raped at Cornell University Fraternity House. The news briefing this morning is expected a day after Governor Kathy Hochul announced she appointed the Office of the State Attorney General as the special prosecutor to oversee the investigation. Governor Hochul says she has lost faith in the local district attorney's ability to handle the case. The investigation initially was closed without charges in 2024. Last month, the woman filed a civil lawsuit naming names. A new bill in Washington aims to reverse federal cuts to a public insurance program that insures more than a million New Yorkers. WNYC's Caroline Lewis reports.
6: Senator Chuck Schumer and Congressmember Alexandria Ocasio-Cortez want to restore funding for New York's Essential Plan. The low-cost insurance program lost billions of dollars as a result of the H.R. 1 spending bill President Trump and congressional Republicans passed last year. Governor Hochul responded by tightening eligibility, squeezing out hundreds of thousands of New Yorkers. Some were able to switch to Medicaid, but others had to sign up for more expensive private insurance or go uninsured. New York Democrats are introducing the bill to restore Essential Plan funding just weeks ahead of the midterm elections. Healthcare spending will be a key issue.
5: 72 with some sunshine now. We do have a warm day on the way. Even though the calendar says fall, it's going to feel a bit like summer. Mostly sunny and 82 for a high today with gusting winds topping 20 miles an hour. We have a slim chance of some late afternoon showers and thunderstorms as well. Tomorrow, mostly sunny and 70. Sunday, 66 with chances of showers.
0: Welcome back to NewsHour. Here in London, the British Museum has issued an apology to disappointed visitors who queued for long periods to see the Bayeux Tapestry, only to be turned away as they finally approached the entrance to the new exhibit. The 11th century tapestry, which famously depicts William the Conqueror, his victory over King Harold at the Battle of Hastings, is on loan from France and has drawn huge interest. But some have complained that corporate business is buying up private viewing, leaving the public waiting in line. Ellen Walker is an academic and illustrator. She was one of those turned away, and she told me she'd waited years to see the tapestry.
7: I mean, I've been looking forward to seeing the tapestry since I was about 7 years old. I was a history nerd and a comics fan when I was young. So the Bayeux Tapestry, which I do regard as being a comic in many ways, this was sort of a combination of the two great loves of my life put together.
0: What happened when you got to the museum?
7: like many others, I booked two tickets when they first went on sale back in July, which cost £54 in total. After about 20 minutes of queuing, people started filing out of the top end of the queue, looking rather heartbroken and disappointed, and some people were in tears. And then the staff members were handing out slips of paper that were something to the effect of, "We apologise for the disruption to your visit. This is due to time and space restrictions." And that was it. There was no explanation beyond that.
0: So, I mean, some people who had a similar experience to you said that they were told that the exhibition had to be closed early because of a private event which had been sponsored by a big company that was happening at the same time. Were you told that?
7: I wasn't told that when I was physically there. That was something that I found out about later. It was a Samsung event, I believe it was, that the Chancellor was attending. And talk about rubbing salt in the wound. I mean, look, I can completely understand that, you know, this is one of the most culturally, aesthetically significant pieces of art ever created. So an exhibition as popular as this must be a logistical nightmare to organise, and especially if you do have private events happening. But if so, then why sort of cram in as many tickets as possible to maximise profit at the expense of people that have spent hundreds to come here? And why prioritise a private event?
0: So we've been in touch with the British Museum. They've sent us a statement saying, "Unfortunately, delays earlier in the day meant that some visitors were unable to enter at their allotted time. We've apologised to those affected, giving a refund as well as rescheduling their ticket for free. It was an isolated situation and we appreciate visitors' patience and understanding." So, I mean, is it your intention to try and come back and see it another time?
7: I haven't received a response yet. So when they say that they are rescheduling tickets, I can only say that I've not received anything from them in order to do that.
0: And I suppose one good thing about it is that there is this enthusiasm that so many people want to see it.
7: That aspect of it has really heartened me, actually, because when I was younger, I remember being obsessed with the Bayeux Tapestry, and knowing now that there are people this enamoured with it, that there are, you know, thousands and thousands of people rushing to see this in London, it is quite heartening that people are so concerned with it.
0: Dr. Ellen Walker there, one of those turned away from the British Museum for that new exhibition, and she's still hopeful she will get a chance to see the tapestry. You're listening to NewsHour live from the BBC. I'm Rebecca Kesby. Now, the captain of the Fly Dubai plane that survived being attacked by his co-pilot earlier this week has been speaking. Captain Smit Machar is being hailed as a hero in Israel for trying to fight off his colleague long enough to open the door to the cockpit and to call for help. The lives of all 170-odd people on board depended on him being able to do so. Smit Machar is also being praised back home in India. Many of his family live in Mumbai, and earlier today he had a video call from his hospital bed with the Prime Minister of India, Narendra Modi. And Captain Machar is still being treated, of course, in Saudi Arabia. Here's a clip of their conversation, which we've voiced up as he shares his incredible story.
8: I was fighting for my life in that moment. It was a moment when I thought, because I'd fallen on the floor, I was wounded and had fallen down. Look, I have been flying for the last 17 years and I've been a captain for the last 11 years. I can tell what is happening inside a plane with my eyes shut. So when I was lying on the floor, I could feel that the aircraft was plunging, and I said to myself, while I was getting beaten, "This is the last push, Smit. Do it. The door is right there." Somehow, I opened the door and everyone came in, and everyone had an equal role in that rescue. I was trying to save myself, but I also knew that I couldn't let anyone die. I'm not thinking about my wounds as if they were normal wounds, because that would hinder my recovery. I'm taking these wounds like a journey, which will progress slowly and it will take time. But I am very confident that this recovery will happen and I will be absolutely healthy.
0: Captain Smit Machar there speaking on Narendra Modi's YouTube channel. The Indian Prime Minister praised the captain for his courage and quick thinking. Listening to the video is our Middle East correspondent John Donison, who joins us live from Jerusalem. John, I mean, just fascinating to hear those details there coming from Captain Machar.
9: Yeah, and the first time we've heard it from really one of the key protagonists in this. And when you combine what he's saying with the images which we've all seen of him in that cockpit, covered in blood, having been stabbed multiple times. It is really quite remarkable that he had the presence of mind to open the secure cockpit door to allow assistance to get in. And given that, obviously, since September the 11th, what, 25 years ago, measures have been taken to make it incredibly difficult for passengers to get inside a cockpit, he obviously knew that the only chance was to get this door open. And he did it as the plane was plummeting thousands of meters downwards.
0: Yeah, I mean, chilling to think what would have happened if he hadn't managed to do that. In terms of where we are with the investigation now, though, John, have we got any more details as to what was behind this incident?
9: We don't have it yet. I mean, we're getting a lot of comments coming out of Israel, including from the Prime Minister, Benjamin Netanyahu. He actually said that the actions of Captain Machar and the passengers who intervened had averted another 9/11. Both pilots, the pilot who's been arrested and Captain Machar, have actually been transferred now from Saudi Arabia to the United Arab Emirates. And I think the Israelis will be happy about, because Israel, of course, has diplomatic relations with the UAE, doesn't with Saudi Arabia. And obviously, Israel will be incredibly keen to be involved in the interrogation of the arrested pilot. Now, as for the motives, I mean, Prime Minister Netanyahu is getting quite close to saying what the motives are, but he says it's still too early to say. But he says the initial investigation suggests the pilot had undergone Islamic radical indoctrination. He didn't present any evidence for that. And he said the focus was on seeing whether the detained pilot had any connections with Iran.
0: Interesting. All right. Thanks for the latest there. John Donison for the BBC in Jerusalem. Now, President Zelensky says Ukraine has successfully fired its first homemade tactical ballistic missile in combat, though he didn't specify where. His statement read, "Next production." The FP, or Firepoint 7, is being developed as an interceptor, we're told. There's a global shortage of interceptors, particularly after the US-Israeli war with Iran, and Ukraine is desperate for air defences as the Russian drone and missile assaults continue. But the FP7 can and seemingly has been used offensively, and the range is about, I think, 300 kilometres. But let's get the details with Katie Livingstone. She's a Ukraine correspondent for Defence News and Military Times. She joins us live from Kyiv. Katie, tell us about this rocket. Is it a game changer?
10: Absolutely. This is something that Ukraine has been waiting a long time for, and that it's produced, developed and produced in record time, really. Now, we don't have any independent confirmation of what it hit or how well it hit whatever target it was, but the statement by President Zelensky already says a lot. And these, you know, are really important both as interceptors and in offensive capacity, and also as a replacement for attackums that would allow for Ukraine to do more of its long range and mid range strikes.
0: Yes. Now, I mentioned there 300 kilometers. I mean, I'm clearly not a rocket scientist, but maybe you can help us in terms of what options that gives the Ukrainians and how much of a concern will this be for Russia?
10: Absolutely. Yeah, this is, on the record, it goes about 200 to 250 kilometers range, and it can go 50 meters per second, Mach 4.3. I mean, it's really something that, you know, the rest of the world has taken years and years to develop and produce. So it's incredible how quickly they've done it. And it's something that Russia absolutely seems concerned with, right? Because this enables Ukraine to really target its military infrastructure and all of its military logistics. And it's something that even United States President Donald Trump seems concerned with. And that recent reporting from the last couple of weeks showed him asking President Zelensky to pause some of these strikes

0: Ukraine has adapted and developed its own jet-powered interceptors. And similar to these FP7 ballistic missiles, we don't have too much independent verification of how these are, other than statistics from the Ukrainian Air Force that have shown better interception rates of these jet-powered drones.
1: Very briefly, next is production, says Zelensky, but that's also quite a difficult thing, isn't it?
0: Absolutely, and it's only becoming more and more difficult with the air defense shortage of weapons to protect the skies and protect everything on the ground, right? Because there aren't so many facilities that are safe from Russian bombing. So not only is there the monetary choke point of having enough funding to get what they need and the export-import problems, there's also the very real problem of simply getting blown up if it's not in a good place.
1: Good to speak to you, Katie. Thanks so much for that. Sorry about the line, everyone. That's Katie Livingston there, Ukraine correspondent for Defence News and Military Times, live from Kyiv. Now, the huge palm house at the Royal Botanic Gardens Kew in London is about to undergo a complete refurbishment. The hot and humid conditions inside have taken their toll on the ironwork and the glass of the Victorian structure. The $87 million restoration will begin next autumn and the palm house will be closed for up to 4 years. But before it can start, the glass house has to be completely emptied of the 1,300 tropical plants and trees it contains. And our science editor, Rebecca Morell, has been to Kew to find out how they're going to shift all these plants.
2: I'm inside the world-famous palm house at Kew Gardens. It's more than 175 years old, and it's about to undergo a makeover on a massive scale. But standing here at the moment, it's looking a bit more sparse than usual, and that's because the 1,300 plants that are in here are all going to have to be shifted for the renovation.
3: So we started actually containerising plants in the palm house a little over a year ago now, and we're roughly cleared about half of the collections in here.
2: Tom Pickering is head of glasshouse collections at Kew, and he's looking after this huge plant move.
3: It's a really daunting task emptying the collections from the palm house. Some of them are historically really significant, so are actually older than the glasshouse itself, while other plants are kind of really important conservation species.
2: How are you going about the process?
3: So at the moment, we're really focusing on the smaller, herbaceous and medium-sized woody plants. Those are going to be cleared first, and then hopefully we'll have the space in which to work where we're going to be using heavier lifting equipment in order to containerise some of the really big plants.
2: One of the plants being moved today is a cycad. It looks like a sort of short palm. It's not that huge, but it's still taking a team of three to move it. The plant is taken about 50 metres away to a temporary greenhouse. It's about a quarter of the size of the palm house.
4: We've had to reshuffle a lot of times. As you can see, we're limited on space, so we're having to put certain plants next to each other just to maximise the amount of space we have here.
2: Leif Starkey is a horticulturalist at Kew. The renovation, which will start in autumn next year, could take up to 4 years, so the plants will be in here for a while.
4: We're in here every morning watering the plants, checking the condition. We're trying to limit the sort of growth because we don't want them getting too big before they move back into the palm house.
2: How do you do that? Treat them mean?
4: Try and keep them in relatively small-sized pots.
2: But as anyone who's attempted to move a plant knows, some really don't like to be shifted. With so many precious species, Kew isn't taking any risks. I've come behind the scenes to the propagation glasshouse, where the team here have been busy growing backups of all of the plants. Basically, if any of them don't survive the move, it means there's a botanical plan B.
5: It's quite challenging because we have to propagate around 1,300 species with very different characteristics.
2: Angelica Gentile leads the propagation team for the Palm House project. Some species have proved very tricky, particularly ebony.
5: We have been trying so many cuttings.
2: How many cuttings did you take?
5: Hundreds of cuttings. And so far, this is the only one that rooted. That was the most exciting moment for us. I can still remember the morning when I spotted two tiny black roots coming out of the pot.
3: So we'll take a bed and a section.
2: Back in the palm house, and Tom Pickering and the team still have a lot to do.

0: In the next 6 months, everything that's left is going to have to be removed. But as the beds thin out, Tom says it's revealing the glasshouse in a new light.
1: It's quite incredible to see the structure as you remove the plants and you open up this, basically, this incredible feat of engineering. I think it will feel more like a cathedral.
2: Rebecca Morell reporting from Kew Gardens in West London.
3: Distribution of the BBC World Service in the US is made possible by American Public Media. 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
11: 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Those conversations and more at 10 this morning. 72 and sunny now. We have a slim chance of some late afternoon showers and thunderstorms. It'll be a mostly sunny October 2nd, but it's going to be warm. 82 degrees, wind gusts to 21 miles an hour.
2: This is Rebecca Kesby with NewsHour live from the BBC. Next to a rather distressing story, prosecutors in the US state of New York are reopening an investigation into a case of alleged gang rape at Cornell University in 2024. It comes after a lawsuit was filed earlier this month by a woman who claimed she was drugged and raped for hours by several men at a student house. We're joined live now by Neda Taufik, the BBC's North America correspondent in New York. First of all, Neda, just remind us to the background of this case.
12: Yeah, absolutely. You know, this all started with an evening back in 2024 in October at a fraternity house here on Cornell's campus, the Chi Phi Fraternity House. And this woman, just over 2 weeks ago, she's anonymous, being referred to as Jane Doe, sued not only the Ivy League University, but seven men at that fraternity, alleging that 2 years ago she was gang raped, that she was pressured into snorting ketamine, plied with other drugs and alcohol, and sexually assaulted and raped for hours. And in that lawsuit, she says that she had arrived at that frat house, visibly drunk, incapable of consenting to sex. And the complaint includes some vulgar messages that were sent from some of the men to a Chi Phi Snapchat group with over 50 members, in which one of the men who is accused says that she is upstairs and free for sex. Another later writes, "Is the shop still open?" So those vulgar messages have really caused outrage. And after that incident 2 years ago, Jane Doe went to university police 3 weeks later and told them that she was 100% confident that she was raped. Mm. But the lawsuit says that, you know, the men were not punished. Two were expelled, but others were able to lessen their punishments by doing things like writing essays, and that the district attorney determined criminal charges weren't warranted based on information given to them by Cornell.
2: Well, I mean, it's been a huge case, hasn't it, Neda? And as you say, there's been a lot of criticism, not least for the local prosecutor's office. What have they had to say about all this?
12: Yeah, you know, as you say, the outrage has really stemmed from students we've been speaking to on campus. I mean, they told us overwhelmingly they fear, they have anger at the university for the way this was handled. They feel shame that this occurred on their campus. You know, what we heard from the local district attorney, who did several interviews and very strongly defended himself, was that a six-page statement he was given from Cornell's police department, from Jane Doe, established in his view no criminal wrongdoing, that she had consented to taking the drugs and had consented to the conduct and was conscious throughout. Now, we've just heard from New York's Governor Kathy Hochul. She has criticized Cornell. Cornell, you know, in a statement, defended their investigation. They said there were 12 hearings held, that they deny that essay writing was the sole consequence for these men. But New York's governor says she has lost faith in everyone involved. So she's asked for an independent investigation into Cornell. And now she has replaced the local prosecutor, saying that new revelations that have come to light mean that a special prosecutor is warranted in this case to have a fresh set of eyes to look at it.
2: Good to speak to you. Thank you, Neda Taufik, there with the latest on that story there from Cornell University in the States. Finally, to football, and Manchester City have confirmed they've logged an appeal after an independent commission found the club guilty of all charges relating to breaches of the Premier League's financial regulations. In a short statement, the club said the commission's ruling contained clear material errors of law, principle and fact and is unsafe. It follows an independent commission that found the club had used sham sponsorship agreements to artificially inflate revenue. Let's speak to Sam Lee, who's been covering this story for The Athletic, a sports news website, which is owned by the New York Times, actually. And Sam joins us live. Tell us about this appeal and what Manchester City are saying.
13: Yeah, so as you say, City are very strong in their statements ever since this verdict was officially conveyed on Tuesday. Like you say, they say there's clear errors in the judgment by the independent panel that made the decision to find City guilty. In terms of the appeal, since they lodged it last night, there's 12 weeks for it to be completed. It would be a five-day hearing. The deadline for it to be completed is Christmas Eve. And then once it's completed, the new three-person panel has got 30 days to make their decision. So yes, City are likely to argue that there were a number of flaws that led to the independent commission's original decision. And that's basically what's going to decide whether City receive huge punishments or if they're able to overturn the verdict.
2: But Sam, for the time being, things carry on, don't they? I mean, the club's still playing football, aren't they?
13: Yes, they will return, funnily enough, at Anfield next weekend, which Anfield is a very difficult place to go in football at the best of times. And with the kind of righteous indignation that will be swirling around, it's going to be some atmosphere. But yeah, they're not playing until next Sunday, so they've got over a week to go. But yes, the world does keep turning until then. There are all these talks about huge punishments, like a massive fine or being deducted enough points to be relegated down the divisions, transfer ban so they can't sign any new players for the foreseeable future, all of these things. And that is the backdrop for, what will be the usual Premier League calendar once it resumes next weekend.
2: And even here in the UK, obviously, Manchester City is a global club, but even the Prime Minister, who's famously a football fan and, of course, was Mayor of Manchester, he's been drawn into the row as well in the past couple of days.
13: He has, yeah. He gave a comment the other day where he said it would be a shame if the owners, which is Sheikh Mansour, but they're largely represented by Khaldun al-Mubarak, who is, a global businessman. He's on Donald Trump's Board of Peace, to give an example of his global influence. Andy Burnham, the Prime Minister, said it would be a shame if they were forced to stop running the club, which has led to some backlash that he's been commenting on it, and also that he seems to be sympathetic to a club that has for now been found guilty of all these breaches. And then yesterday, I think it was, he had to issue a clarifying statement to say that, the process is ongoing and that, he didn't mean to show any favour, basically. So it's funny because I think he's made a good solid start to life as Prime Minister, but the first thing he's really fallen or tripped upon is football, which is obviously an issue that's dear to his heart.
2: Well, it's a very serious business, of course, football. Just briefly, I mean, do we think this is an isolated incident, or are there concerns that this might go deeper, actually?
13: Well, the the verdict did find City guilty of a lot of breaches and a lot of cheating going back to the 2009-08 season up until the 2018 season. So there's a lot in there already. I'm not sure how much deeper it could go. But yeah, you know, hypothetically speaking, if the Premier League could prove that, then maybe they could prove that more has happened. But I'd say there's a lot in there already.
2: Sam Lee, thank you very much for joining us live. That's Sam Lee, who writes for The Athletic sports news website. That's it for this edition of NewsHour. From me and the whole team in London, thanks for joining us.
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0: It's the Brian Lehrer Show on WNYC. Good morning, everyone. You know, we were going to start the show today with our latest 30 Issues in 30 Days election segment, this time on relations with Donald Trump as an issue in the New York State governor's race. And we will get to that with WNYC and Gothamist Albany reporter John Campbell. But we'll start with some breaking news on the topic we've been discussing the last 2 days. Governor Hochul has removed the Tompkins County District Attorney from the Cornell University alleged gang rape investigation and replaced him with the New York State Attorney General, Letitia James, who will become a special prosecutor in the case. Here is the governor on that just moments ago.
1: Think about that. In what world would the police learn from a victim that she'd been literally gang raped while intoxicated by five men in a fraternity house and not elevate those allegations to the district attorney? In what world does the district attorney not even interview her or anyone else involved or even request the full transcript? This woman, this young woman, had already endured something that is utterly unspeakable. And that at every turn, she was failed by people and institutions with an obligation to protect her.
0: Governor Hochul, just a few minutes ago, John Campbell is on that story too and joins us now. John, thanks for coming on the show and doing double duty this morning all of a sudden. Hey. John, do we have you?
2: Oh, can you hear me?
0: Now we can hear you. So tell us more. The governor said that newly released information about the 2024 incident had undercut her faith in Tompkins County DA Matthew Van Houten. What led her to lose faith in the elected DA, in addition to what she said in the clip? What's the new evidence, if we know?
2: Yeah, it is largely what she did say in the clip there, which is there was some reporting yesterday by the New York Times on the interview transcripts that she gave to the Cornell police and how they were whittled down to a smaller statement that was given to the district attorney's office, which was led to the basis of the decision to not prosecute this case 2 years ago. And in the interviews she gave to police, Jane Doe explicitly said that she believed she was raped. That sentence did not make it into the statement that was given to the Tompkins County district attorney. The governor said she found that unconscionable. She just held a press conference on this literally as we were getting on air here and said that led to her decision to remove the Tompkins County District Attorney, Matthew Van Houten, from the case and appoint Letitia James, the attorney general, as the special prosecutor. Letitia James says this is going to take a long time. This is a serious investigation. These investigations take time, but she promised to follow the facts wherever they may lead, which could lead to a prosecution or could lead to a decision not to pursue the case.
0: You know, I was watching the news conference just now, and the governor was asked why she appointed someone who had already posted her conclusion that the charges were true. Did Attorney General James do that?
2: Well, she did post about the case on Facebook, and it was I don't know that she would say that she posted the conclusion, but what she did say is that what the woman had to endure, Jane Doe had to endure, is, quote, horrific and unacceptable. That is something of a conclusion, but it was a very brief statement on Facebook. The attorney general herself was asked about that and said she won't comment on that post, on a Facebook post. The governor did defend the attorney general and say she's got full confidence in the attorney general to follow the facts wherever they may lead.
0: She was also asked, the governor was, if she would call for Cornell University's president to resign. What did she say about that?
2: She said she's not doing that at this time. She actually expressed positive thoughts about the conversations that she did have with Cornell's president this week. I mean, she did. The governor, before she got to the point of removing the district attorney, she had called for Cornell to accept outside counsel to do a full investigation, independent investigation, of Cornell's actions in reviewing this case, investigating this case, and everything that came after that. So she said that the president was open with her during that conversation, and she seemed to be in a positive place with the Cornell president. We should say, too, Cornell last night just put out a very, very brief statement about the governor's decision to remove the district attorney. I can read it in full. It says, quote, Cornell supports Governor Hochul's decision to assign this case to the New York Attorney General's office.
0: The DA himself had just reopened the case as well, right? Also citing new evidence that he says he got from the new civil case that the alleged victim had filed against the school and the seven male students she accuses and others. Did Hochul address why that wasn't enough for her to trust that the DA has been acting in good faith on the case and is taking it seriously now?
2: I don't know that it was posed specifically to her like that, but there's a couple things to note here. For one, the DA put out a very long statement, 9 pages, in response to the uproar over the handling of this case in recent days. He also did an interview with CNN, which I think is pretty fair to say that that's unusual for a DA to do an interview like that in the middle of...
0: And we're going to play a clip of that in a second, but go ahead.
2: Yeah, and I think that it's pretty unusual to do an interview like that in a case that is open or he was about to reopen. So you can kind of add all that up and maybe understand why the governor might conclude that, you know, maybe she needs a set of fresh eyes on this case. And, you know, that's exactly what she did. She brought in Tish James to kind of run the show. And, you know, the other thing we should note, Brian, there's a huge difference. I mean, a huge difference here in terms of resources available. I mean, the AG's office is just exponentially larger than the Tompkins County DA's office. I mean, that's more manpower. That's more ability to kind of flood the zone and investigate. I mean, there's more cachet in general in the attorney general's office. So I'm sure that played into this, too.
0: To set up the clip of the DA on CNN, and frankly, what we'll hear in the clip makes me wonder if the interview itself is one of the reasons that Hochul decided to remove him. But we talked on the show this week about the so-called voluntary intoxication loophole in the state's rape laws. If someone had voluntarily taken drugs or alcohol, it makes it harder to prove that they didn't give informed consent for sex. There's a bill to change that. That's been stuck in the state legislature. The New York Times wrote yesterday that defense attorneys say the proposed law could lead to people being prosecuted who believe that the person that they had sex with had given consent, but who later claimed they were too intoxicated to know what was happening. So that's, you know, the defense bar's argument about why not to change the law. So we just heard Hochul in the news conference take a stand on that loophole should be closed. Is this the first time she's done that?
2: Yes, and that is a significant, not necessarily a difference, but that is, she elaborated more from what she said yesterday, which she had put out a video saying, or I'm sorry, 2 days ago, where she had put out a video saying, you know, she's going to have her office look at the different ways that we can strengthen sexual assault laws. But this is the first, today is the first time she has explicitly taken a position on that so-called voluntary intoxication loophole bill. It has never gotten to her desk. I mean, the short story is that it's stuck in the state assembly. The Senate has passed that bill several times, at least 4 times since 2019. That's when it was first introduced. And it's never gotten a vote in the assembly where, you know, there are some lawmakers who have concerns. I mean, the assembly has had a long history of not wanting to expand the penal law. That is something that has troubled the assembly in the past as kind of a, not necessarily a policy, but it kind of ends up being a policy just because of the bills that they do and do not take up. So Speaker Hastie, Carl Hastie, is the Speaker of the Assembly. He's a Bronx Democrat. He has created a working group that is supposed to look at the sexual assault laws and come up with recommendations on what lawmakers should do when they return to Albany in January. But Governor Hochul really kind of increased the pressure on them today by explicitly backing the bill to close that involuntary intoxication loophole.
0: Yeah.
2: I'm sorry, voluntary intoxication loophole.
0: Voluntary intoxication. Do we have a new campaign issue here in the governor's race? Is Bruce Blakeman taking a stand one way or another?
2: To my knowledge, he has not addressed this. It's possible he may have fielded a question, and he was in Rochester recently. I wasn't out there. He's in Nassau County today and is in his home county, and I presume he may get a question on this later, but he has not addressed the governor's decision to appoint Tish James as DA or as to remove the DA and appoint Tish James as the special prosecutor, to my knowledge. But you know, it's safe to say I would bet he may have concerns about that, because Tish James is not a popular figure within the Republican Party. I mean, she has clashed with Donald Trump many, many times, and is really an enemy of Donald Trump. And a lot of Republicans do not like her, and you know, feel that she politicizes her office. So I think it's fair to wonder whether Bruce Blakeman may have concerns about that, but he has not addressed it to this point, to my knowledge.
0: Right. And I guess it's early maybe for Blakeman to have put out a reaction to the governor removing the DA from the case. But do you think he's going to claim this is political to make Hochul look like a hero fighting sexual assault during their election campaign?
2: You know, I'm not sure which way he will go. He's generally kind of a culture warrior, as many Republican candidates are. And there is some, you know, this case has, you know, dominated conversation on the internet and, you know, well beyond Cornell and New York. I mean, this is a national and even international conversation at this point. You know, there are some on the right who, you know, are wary of the story and are feel like maybe the men at the center of it aren't getting their due process, that the quote unquote online mob is coming for them. I don't know where Bruce Blakeman is going to come down on this. It's certainly it is not an easy political situation for him to figure out.
0: Right, and obviously, if any campaign journalists are doing their jobs, he's going to be asked about that today. I realize it's very early days or very early minutes with the governor just having held this news conference. So to set up this clip of the Tompkins County DA, the defense attorneys who oppose closing the so-called voluntary intoxication loophole say that as the law stands, it gives prosecutors the power to go after predators who assaulted someone who chose to drink or take drugs. But here is a clip of the Tompkins DA on CNN this week after the civil suit was filed, seeming to suggest that that wasn't the case. You will hear in this clip perhaps another reason that Hochul removed him from the case. This is a 2-minute clip, and it begins with CNN anchor Pamela Brown.
3: Clearly, she went to police for a reason. She alleges she was sexually assaulted and gang raped on October 19, 2024. What is your understanding of why she went to the Cornell police in the first place?
4: So first of all, Jane Doe never alleged that she was quote unquote gang raped. And that's from social media.
3: In the civil suit.
4: Show me those words in the civil suit. They're not there.
3: Okay.
4: But let's move on to your question, which is why did Jane Doe go to the police? People don't know. I think we all agree that what happened is morally disgusting. It's the wrong thing. Those young men did the wrong thing, and it's repugnant. It's disgusting. People don't know whether that disgusting, morally reprehensible conduct is a crime. She went to the police because she knew it wasn't right, and the police investigated it. They found, they sat down with her, an experienced investigator who's trained in sexual assault and trauma-informed investigations, sat down with her and took her statement that was incredibly detailed. She made over 20 handwritten annotations to it, which means that she was being very careful and thorough and complete with the information she gave.
3: So what was, okay, so just to follow up with you, because I think this is important, in the civil suit, I have it right here, section 163, it says, in doing so, the defendant organized and encouraged other chapter members to join in on the gang rape of plaintiff in the fraternity house. So it does say gang rape in the civil suit. If you want to read it again, it's on page 28.
0: Wow. So, John, I don't know if Hochul would cite that as a reason, or if she did cite it as a reason that she replaced D.A. Van Houten with Attorney General Letitia James. But it seems like he didn't even know that the civil suit alleged a gang rape. And he kind of, you know, vociferously denied that it did. And CNN's Pamela Brown had to show it to him.
2: Which is, you know, that's a tough look. But the governor did not specifically cite the CNN interview. However, she did repeatedly cite the DA's decision not to interview Jane Doe himself, or you know, an assistant district attorney interview Jane Doe herself. So, you know, it is kind of along those same lines. The governor seems very troubled by the fact that in her interviews with the Cornell police, she did use the word rape and allege that she had been raped. But that statement, that detailed statement that was then sent to the district attorney's office did not have that in there, even if the woman herself did, you know, make as many handwritten corrections as she did, as D.A. Van Houten said there. So, you know, that is what the governor pointed to, not necessarily the CNN interview, but generally she seemed to think that the DA didn't do a thorough enough job here. And, you know, whether that's the CNN interview or the decisions he made in the investigation itself, I mean, you know, she just does not have confidence in the DA at this point.
0: I think I ad-libbed a kind of confusing intro to that clip. I'm going to clarify that now, the question that I was kind of, you know, trying to set up about the loophole. The DA seemed to say that he couldn't prosecute the frat members because of the loophole. Mm-hmm. He didn't say it in exactly those words, but he said he heard the evidence, he saw the evidence, that this was disgusting. He called it disgusting and other adjectives, but that doesn't mean there was a crime there. Now, the defense attorneys who oppose closing the loophole say, no, the state already has the power under the current law to go after predators who assaulted someone who chose to drink or get high, depending on their behavior. But it seemed like he accepted the loophole as kind of case closed. Is there any indication of that, that the governor or attorney general cited?
2: You know, this is kind of the long-held debate over this bill to close the you know, the quote-unquote voluntary intoxication loophole. And this is a situation where, you know, defense attorneys, as you said, they do say, like, you know what, no, the law as it's written allows you to make the case that this is, if somebody is intoxicated beyond the point of consent, that, you know, it's rape. But the prosecutors say, sure, but the only thing that's explicitly in the law is when somebody is involuntarily given drugs, alcohol, a roofie, something to intoxicate them beyond the point of being able to make, you know, a decision on consent. So, you know, the prosecutor's case, and not just D.A. Van Houten's case, but, you know, Alvin Bragg has been very outspoken about this issue and the bill, is that, you know, that lack of clarity in the law makes it very difficult on them when they have to convince a jury of our peers, of the woman's peers, that she was, even though she voluntarily became intoxicated, voluntarily took drugs or alcohol, that she was beyond a position of consent. So The idea is to clarify that, to make it easier on prosecutors. That's the bill that the governor has supported as of this morning. I mean, that was her big news in this press conference today.
0: Listener texts, I'm confused. The police presented a truncated report to the DA that didn't say she'd been raped, and the DA is removed because of that when it was the police's mistake. How would you respond to the question from that listener?
2: Well, you know, I think that the governor would say, hey, it's the DA's responsibility to fully vet the information and to, you know, to really look into this, especially for a case as horrific as these allegations are. You know, it's the DA's responsibility to look at the full record, to request, you know, maybe interview transcripts, maybe to request to speak to the woman herself, which did not happen as in the governor's telling. So, you know, I think that is what the governor would say to that. I mean, it is it also gets to the question of resources again. I mean, the Tompkins County District Attorney's Office is not very big. Generally, how these small district attorney's offices handle it is, you know, the police does the investigation and then presents the evidence to the DA. But, you know, obviously the governor thinks that the DA could have done more to get involved here and to maybe look at a fuller picture of the evidence that was collected. But, you know, the governor also did single out Cornell police for this, too. I mean, she was very critical of Cornell police's role in this, and you know, she's not happy with anybody in this situation.
0: And I don't think the governor said this explicitly, but I've seen others in the last few days say that the DA should have interviewed Jane Doe, not just taken the written things from the police report that it was written that she had said.
2: The governor did explicitly say that.
0: Oh, she did?
2: Yeah, she did.
0: As you know, that wasn't enough to conclude as the DA that no crime was committed here. You should have interviewed the accuser and heard it yourself. So that was a reason. All right. Well, we will continue, of course. Oh, by the way, this just came in. The same listener who wrote the text I just read. I'm confused. The police presented a truncated report to the DA. Why is the DA removed when it was the police's mistake? After that listener heard the embarrassing CNN clip of the DA, that listener wrote back, well, there's a reason to replace him. So just for the record. We will continue, of course, to follow this case. And our Albany reporter, John Campbell, will stay with us now for our 30 Issues in 30 Days election topic today. Relations with President Donald Trump as an issue in the governor's race. Stay with us.
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0: Brian Lehrer on WNYC. We are in our 30 Issues in 30 Days election series. Let other media focus only on the polls and personalities. We are choosing an issue a day for 30 straight shows to help you be as informed a voter as you can be in our local swing congressional districts and the New York State governor's race. Today, we'll do our third episode on the governor's race. Coming up on Monday through Wednesday, by the way, we will shift our focus to the Mike Lawler, Kate Conley swing district congressional race north of the city, three issues from the debate that they held on Monday night this week. But right now it's 30 Issues in 30 Days, issue number 9, relations with President Donald Trump as an issue in the New York governor's race. There is breaking news on this topic, too. Multiple news organizations are reporting that Trump will come to New York to campaign for Bruce Blakeman next week. He did so in August as well at a rally in Garden City on Long Island, where Blakeman is the Nassau County executive.
1: Politics is all about common sense. Bruce is a common sense guy. Bruce is a common sense guy.
0: Maybe campaigning for Blakeman, but Governor Kathy Hochul sees it as an opportunity for her. She'll be running a TV ad during this Sunday's Buffalo Bills game that'll be similar to this one from last year.
2: You've probably heard that Elise Stefanik is Donald Trump's top ally in Congress because she says it all the time.
3: I'm proud to be one of his top allies on Capitol Hill.
2: Well, this is Bruce Blakeman, and he's Trump's top ally on Long Island, 100% pro-MAGA. And now he's running for governor, too.
4: A great president, President Donald Trump, he has the energy, he has the fire, and he has the track record.
2: And Bruce Blakeman has supported Trump's track record every step of the way. Even when it hurt New York.
5: Bruce Blakeman, come on, Bruce. If I'm doing a movie and a politician, this is the guy I have playing.
2: But it's not a movie. It's real life.
0: All right, that Hochul ad, something like that, will apparently be run during the Bills game this Sunday. So what would it mean for New Yorkers if Blakeman is elected governor with his relationship with Trump? Versus Hochul continuing on with hers, let's discuss with WNYC and Gothamist Albany reporter John Campbell, who is still with us. John, why is Trump coming to New York State next week? Syracuse, I believe, correct me if I'm wrong, to campaign with Blakeman. And more to the point, why does Blakeman want him here, given Trump's low approval ratings right now? There's so much national news coverage about local candidates all over the country trying to run away from Trump.
6: Yeah, it's fascinating, right? Because Donald Trump is not viewed favorably in New York State as a whole, right? There was a Siena poll and a Quinnipiac poll that came out last week that basically showed one-third of New York voters have a positive view of President Trump, and about two-thirds have a negative view, give or take. And so, immediately the question is, well, why would Bruce Blakeman then want to appear with Donald Trump at a rally when Bruce Blakeman is fighting for every vote he can get, right? He's an underdog in the race because he's a Republican in a 2-1 Democratic state. But, you know, I think you can make the argument that Bruce Blakeman needs to pump up his base, right? And it is well known that he is an ally of Donald Trump. He already has campaigned with him once. Donald Trump has campaigned with Bruce Blakeman already once this cycle. So I think you could make an argument that leaning into it to energize his base, particularly in perhaps a portion of what many would call upstate New York, that may be more favorable to Donald Trump, maybe that can do him his campaign some good. Because if Bruce Blakeman is going to win, he does need his base to really, really come out in force, his Republican base, and then needs to win independents, needs to win a chunk of Democrats. So, you know, I think you could make the argument. Everybody knows that he's an ally of Trump. Kathy Hochul has been taking every opportunity she can to remind people of that. Maybe you want to lean into it and energize the people who are most excited about your campaign. But on the other hand, it could do more damage than good, right? And I did speak to some Republicans yesterday who, by the way, some Republicans say this isn't quite as set in stone as maybe it is has been put out there. But they are anticipating that Donald Trump is going to come, but maybe it's not that exact date or time. But they do anticipate Trump is coming for Blakeman, but there is a fear among some of them that it could backfire, and I'm sure you will see the Hochul campaign and Democrats try to ensure that happens.
0: Yeah, well, maybe they're testing the waters by leaking the possibility of it as a plan to multiple news organizations. I saw it in an Orange County news site from up north of the city. I saw it in Politico, but they haven't confirmed it yet. Maybe they're just throwing out a trial balloon.
6: It's possible, but it's definitely on its way.
0: Does Blakeman argue, as Nassau County executive, that Trump's policies are helping the county in any way on balance? Do you return the compliments in that Garden City rally, or do you think he will next week?
6: Well, I certainly, if he's going to appear with Donald Trump, he's not going to say anything negative about him, right?
0: So no, but he could just be there passively and not have to address, you know, many Trump controversial issues and take his side on any of them while Trump praises him.
6: No, yeah, but in fact, Bruce Blakeman has been complimentary of Donald Trump. He says that they've known each other for decades and that he would never be disloyal to him. So he has not run away from his support for Donald Trump in the way that maybe some Republicans in Democratic areas would. I do anticipate that he would say complimentary things about Donald Trump, as he has in the past, and some of Donald Trump's policies. And he certainly stood up for some of those policies in the past on immigration, for example. Bruce Blakeman is in Nassau County, where Bruce Blakeman is the county executive, is one of those counties that had a 287G agreement with the federal government, which is essentially local police cooperating with ICE in certain situations, a formal cooperation agreement that Kathy Hochul and state lawmakers have since outlawed. So, no, he has been pretty lockstep with Trump, has not retreated from him, although has said, you know, sure, we have our certain philosophical disagreements.
0: Listeners, is Bruce Blakeman's or Kathy Hochul's, and we'll get to hers, relationship with President Trump an issue in the race for you? 212-433-WNYC. Call or text 212-433-9692. Especially if you've been on the fence, does Trump campaigning for Blakeman or Blakeman saying he's for Trump matter to you one way or another? Does Hochul's more oppositional but also more complicated relationship with Trump, and we'll get to why it's complicated, not black and white, does her relationship with the sitting president matter to your vote? Or anything you want to ask John Campbell about his reporting, really on either of these topics he's on for today, certainly this 30-issue segment on Hochul versus Blakeman on closeness to Donald Trump, obviously, but also on Hochul removing the Tompkins County DA in the Cornell alleged gang rape case and installing Attorney General Letitia James as a special prosecutor. 212-433-WNYC, 212-433-9692. John, what's Blakeman's record as a candidate or as county executive on ever disagreeing publicly with Trump on anything or trying to work him privately on anything? If you know, that's what Hochul says she does. You know, gas and diesel prices and other inflation caused by the war, while Trump builds more monuments to himself and gets richer himself, or for just getting us involved in another Mideast war in the first place that many Americans consider unnecessary and harmful, treatment of non-criminal undocumented immigrants on Long Island, tariffs pushing inflation to transportation, anything?
6: Well, a couple examples. One, Bruce Blakeman has cited guest worker programs, right? There are certain programs that allow people from foreign countries to come and work for the summer months, for example, which are, those are popular programs in touristy areas. I'm thinking about Lake George in north of Albany here. That is one area where the Trump administration has pushed to crack down on as part of their broader immigration crackdown. And Bruce Blakeman has raised in the past as an issue that he disagrees with the president on. Another one, more recently, Lake America, as Donald Trump first raised the issue of renaming Lake Ontario Lake America. Bruce Blakeman was asked about it, and he's like, oh, he's just having fun. You know, that's just a fun tease. He's not really doing that. And then, sure enough, the president took that action.
0: He did it. That's what it's called on all federal documents and maps now.
6: Indeed. And as a native of Western New York, maybe 10 miles from Lake Ontario, I can tell you that the locals are not calling it Lake America. They are very much calling it Lake Ontario still.
0: All right. So now let's talk about Kathy Hochul's relationship with Trump. Your Albany colleague, Jimmy Vielkind, reporting for us last year, had an article called Why New York Governor Kathy Hochul and President Trump Get Along. Do they get along, as the headline puts it?
6: I think at that point, they were getting along more than they do now. certainly, this was true of Donald Trump and Andrew Cuomo, too, where they would snipe in public and say very, very critical things of each other in public, but still have enough of a working relationship to hop on the phone. I think back to Andrew Cuomo when during COVID, and there was the big medical ship that he was trying to get from Donald Trump, the big floating hospital, essentially, that he eventually did. I mean, that's kind of an example of, you know, snipe in public, but work together behind the scenes. And Kathy Hochul has had some of that with President Trump. I mean, she's pretty often asked, when's the last time you talked to President Trump? And it's almost always within the last couple weeks. They do speak by phone. The governor has made a trip to the White House, at least one trip to the White House before to meet with the president in person, because she needs things from Donald Trump and he wants things from her as well. And we've seen some of that quasi-transactional behavior in the past on wind projects. The Trump administration has cracked down on wind energy projects. That's a big part of the Hochul administration's kind of green energy plan, their vision for the future. They've fought about that, and there was one point where Donald Trump kind of backed off of those wind projects, and around the same time, the governor's administration gave a key permit approval for the Northeast Supply natural gas pipeline off the coast of New York. The governor has sworn that was not some sort of trade, and they've gone back to fighting about wind projects now, but you know, that's something that the president wanted. The governor has also talked about how President Trump has pressured her to allow fracking, which she has not done, in part because that's banned by state law. But, you know, there are things that the president wants from the governor. There are things that the governor needs from the president. And, you know, they talk from time to time.
0: But it sounds like, to use Jimmy's words from this article, the governor has been willing to make a deal with Trump on things. So what you just ticked off as a list sounds like she got some things from him, but she also gave some things to him. Conservative agenda items.
6: And to stress, the Hochul administration swears up and down that was not an explicit deal, but you know, it's on record that that's something the president was asking for. There's another natural gas pipeline called the Constitution Pipeline. That's a bigger pipeline that the president also wants and has raised. And Lee Zeldin, the EPA administrator who previously ran against Hochul, has also raised as an issue. That's one that the governor has not yet permitted, but it's possible that they could in the future. So, you know, there is still potential for deal making in the future.
0: Here's a question about a possible implication for Trump. If Blakeman is elected governor, from Kathy, who's a constituent of his, calling from Belmore in Nassau County. Hi, Kathy, you're on WNYC.
7: Hi, Brian. Thanks so much for taking my question, and I love your show. I'm very concerned if Blakeman gets in, because not only is he a supporter of Trump, but when I read in our local Newsday, his way of phrasing things and saying things are very Trumpish. And the latest news was the budget and, of course, the overtime for the police department, Nassau. We love the police, but their budget is through the roof. And he's claiming that some of the overtime is because they have rallies and this and that. I'm still wanting to try to figure out how much Nassau taxpayers were paying for that rally he held at Nassau Coliseum for Trump back a few years. So it's a frustration. But my biggest worry is if he gets in, because I'm starting to see, I saw 13 Blakemen and Republican signs on one corner here on New Bridge Road in Belmore. 13 signs on one intersection. And, you know, you just don't know if people aren't educated. They think, oh, that must be a good vote. So my biggest fear is, would he be able to pardon Trump for all of his criminal problems in the state of New York? Because that's not a federal issue. That's a state issue.
0: Interesting, Kathy. Interesting question. Of course, on all those signs, you know, you can look at all those homeowners as uneducated, or you could just conclude they disagree with you on the issues, and they're not of the same political party. But to her particular question, Trump was convicted of crimes in New York State having to do with the Stormy Daniels case, right, John? And those are state convictions, not federal convictions. So it would be up to the governor to pardon him for those if the governor were to so choose. Has Blakeman ever been asked or said he would do that?
6: I don't know that Blakeman has been asked specifically that, but yeah, the governor has the ability to pardon and or issue commutations. And that is something that Kathy Hochul has used somewhat sparingly, and you know, certainly not on a not of anybody of a political name the way that Donald Trump is. But sure, that is something that the governor in theory could do when they're in office.
0: And I see this question is on a few listeners' minds. A few other texts from different phone numbers were asking the same thing about the possibility of a gubernatorial pardon of Trump for his New York State criminal convictions. Listener writes, Governor Kathy Hochul's resistance to Trump is a draw for my vote, but I worry that showing Bruce Blakeman's alignment with Trump will boost his support from Republicans. Is that not a concern running this ad, talking about that ad that we played of Hochul's version of which is going to run in the Buffalo Bills game this Sunday, showing how close Blakeman and Trump are? Another one, where did this one go? Nassau County resident here, I wish Kathy Hochul were more progressive, but I'm glad she's figured out how to work with Trump and save the offshore wind program, for example. Yeah, so let's get back to that kind of how tough, how relational Hochul as governor has been with Trump. Here's a clip from a campaign video on Hochul's Facebook page that sounds very oppositional.
8: New York hasn't labored under a king in over 250 years. We sure as hell are not going to start now.
0: So sounding the No Kings theme. But here she is last year on New York One explaining why she keeps it cordial more than some other Democratic governors, as it's been reported. In fact, Trump has said

0: tough on him when she says she needs to be, but expressing that she's willing to make a deal.
1: Yeah, and she has been very critical of Donald Trump in public and on everything from immigration to energy policy to anything in between. And that is, you know, they have their disagreements. There's no doubt about that. And they mostly disagree on political issues. So there's no doubt about that. But the very, you know, the reality of the situation is, you know, the governor needs a new Penn Station. The governor needs the Gateway Tunnel. Those are things that the state and the federal government need to cooperate on. And so there has to be some level of working relationship between the two. Now, you've seen that in New York City as well with Zohran Mamdani, who's even more philosophically different than Donald Trump. And you know, you've seen that weird, quote unquote, bromance, as some people have called it. But that's, you know, born of the fact that the city needs the federal government on things like the Sunnyside Yards project that Zohran Mamdani is looking for federal money for.
0: One more thing on the Hochul track, and you just referred to it. Some campaign analysis says Trump is making it harder for Blakeman by kind of contradicting himself on how bad New York's Democratic leadership is. On the one hand, he said this in the August rally on Long Island.
2: Nowhere is the communist attack on American society more clear than here in New York State. The radical left, Governor Kathy Hochul, has been very, very bad on crime, a nightmare for crime.
0: But he said this, appearing with Mayor Mamdani at Gracie Mansion just last week.
2: I certainly hope he will be a great mayor. You have to understand, I want what's good for New York. I want what's good for the country. So if I had a choice of having him be a bad mayor or horrible mayor, I don't want that. I want him to be a great mayor. And he certainly got potential, got great potential.
0: So on the one hand, it's the communist takeover. On the other hand, Mamdani's got potential to be a great mayor. I mean, John, maybe only political insiders read that as making it harder for Blakeman. And voters aren't focused on that kind of thing one way or another. I don't know. But what's the argument for why it might matter?
1: Well, I mean, because Bruce Blakeman has made Zohran Mamdani kind of a boogeyman in his campaign. And, you know, the idea of communists, as Bruce Blakeman would call Zohran Mamdani, taking over the Democratic Party has been a constant theme of his campaign and a lot of Republican campaigns, not only around the state, but around the country, too. I mean, they frequently take the, you know, the left-leaning socialist politicians and use them as an example of, you know, look at the loony left. This is what they're doing. So it is, it undercuts that message. There's no doubt about it when Bruce Blakeman is trying to use Zohran Mamdani as a figure in his campaign that can be an effective turnout motivator in more Republican areas of the state, you know, maybe parts of the suburbs as well, where people are more wary of the mayor than they are in the city. But when you have President Trump appearing shoulder to shoulder with him, I mean, it's hard not to argue that that undercuts the message. You know, I should also say, too, Siena University asked a couple of really interesting questions in their poll that came out last week. And one was, you know, do you think President Trump's endorsement of Bruce Blakeman will be a positive or negative for Blakeman's campaign? And that was about 50% of people thought it would be a negative, 30% thought it would be a positive. They also asked whether Mayor Mamdani's endorsement of Kathy Hochul would be a positive or negative for her campaign. And it was flipped. 50% of people thought it would be a positive for a campaign. 30% thought it would be a negative.
0: Interesting. Yeah, here's a texter who I guess is the kind of voter who's in play with all of this. Listener writes, I am a left-of-center Democrat who is undecided between voting for Blakeman or leaving it blank. Reason, to have a check on the rise of DSA power in the state. But Blakeman's doubling down on MAGA is leaning me to the latter, which is not voting for him, but leaving it blank. So it's, you know, that listener's

0: not going to vote for Hochul. By the way, one listener was texting to say that I misinterpreted the earlier caller's statement about who she considered uneducated. Listener writes, I think she was saying someone who was uneducated might read all those Blakeman signs and vote for him, not the people who had the signs at their home. But that's
1: Brad, 30. Can I hop in on the lawn signs? It's kind of silly, right? Lawn signs don't equate to votes, but I have been traveling the state a little bit. I was out. I said I'm from the Western New York area. I was out in Niagara County and Erie County this past weekend. The Blakeman lawn signs are everywhere. I mean, everywhere you look, there's Blakeman. And I saw two or three Kathy Hochul signs out there recently. And like I said, you know, that is not that doesn't equate to votes, right? We're talking about lawn signs, but for somebody to be willing to put a sign in their lawn and display it for their neighbors to see, for everybody, that is a show of enthusiasm. And there was definitely, you know, that is a sign of an enthusiasm for Blakeman, and maybe not as much enthusiasm for the incumbent, Kathy Hochul. But, you know, it doesn't have to mean anything. That certainly the same thing was true of Lee Zeldin 4 years ago, but Lee Zeldin ran a really tight race with Kathy Hochul.
0: Or could it just be more of a Republican strategy to use lawn signs as a communication tool than Democrats do? I don't know.
1: Yeah, well, there is something to that, right? The Western New York Republicans in particular, I've seen them say that they've had tens of thousands of lawn signs printed. But, you know, it still is, even if it is more of a Republican strategy than a Democratic strategy in different parts of the state, it still shows enthusiasm. It does.
0: Well, that's 30 issues in 30 days. Issue 9, relations with Trump as an issue in the New York State governor's race. Coming up next week on Monday through Wednesday, we'll shift our focus to the Mike Lawler, Kate Conley swing district congressional race north of the city. 3 issues from the debate that they held in the district on Monday night. For now, WNYC and Gothamist Albany reporter John Campbell, thanks a lot.
1: Thanks so much, Brian.
0: Brian Lehrer on WNYC. We're going to talk to the New York City Parks Commissioner next, and she'll take your call. Stay with us.
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3: 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This fall, New Yorkers will have a say on ballot proposals affecting outdoor dining, government budgets, and more. 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
0: On WNYC, and now we're going to talk about New York City's parks with the person now in charge of them, Parks Commissioner Tricia Shimomura. Mayor Zoran Mamdani appointed Shimomura to lead the Parks Department in January, so right away when he took office, after she spent nearly 2 years as the Manhattan Borough Commissioner for New York City Parks and Recreation. The Parks Department, if you don't know, oversees more than 30,000 acres of land, nearly 14% of New York City's acreage. And this year, the department has been tackling lots of things: lifeguard shortages, tree maintenance after storms like last week's nor'easter, new public bathrooms, major park construction projects. So we'll recap some of the news from this summer, but also get into some of the new projects they're working on, and the commissioner will take your calls. Commissioner, great to have you on the show. Thanks so much for joining us.
4: Hi, thanks so much for having me.
0: And listeners, you are invited into the conversation. What do you want to see from New York City's Parks Department? Are there issues with your local park that you want the Parks Commissioner to know about or address, or any parks programs you're particularly excited about, or any other questions? 212-433-WNYC. Call or text 212-433-9692. First, is there anything in the Mamdani administration approach to parks that you would say is a democratic socialist approach, or anything that makes it kind of philosophically different from past administrations based on his and your priorities?
4: Sure. Thanks again for the question. I'd say, when I was the Manhattan Borough Commissioner, looking at the incoming administration and thinking about what is this incoming mayor pushing, I would say more so in the line of priorities, take from it what you will around the democratic socialist part. But this was a mayor that I knew was going to be focused on, of course, affordability of our city. But he also, if you saw on the campaign trail, everywhere he went was talking about a city that kind of works for everyone, a city that where everyone kind of belongs. And maybe arguably even more than that, on just a very surface level, you would see this person walk around smiling, and just everywhere he went, people were smiling too. It was a very joyful, campaign overall. And I thought to myself, sitting at the Parks Department, I thought, like, affordability, this sense of belonging, this just an infectious joy, those are things that the Parks Department does really well.
0: Go ahead. I'm sorry. Yes. I thought you were done. Go ahead.
4: So I think that we started from a place of like, okay, these are the things that I saw as a voter. I saw as a New Yorker that this incoming mayor was bringing to the table. And I thought, like, yeah, we can do that at the Parks Department. And we, in fact, do those things really well.
0: To what degree are you approaching parks as an equity issue?
4: In every single aspect. My background, I'm a social worker and not somebody who comes from any sort of government pedigree whatsoever. In fact, in many ways, I grew up thinking that government really wasn't working for people like me, and have many stories and anecdotes around there. So when it comes to equity and when it comes to making sure that our parks are serving everyone, that's how the measuring metrics that we should be using, again, to hold ourselves accountable to. I think that we're only as good as our ability to serve every New Yorker, no matter where you are, no matter where you come from. And we're thinking a lot about that in terms of some of the programs and initiatives that we're rolling out.
0: So, like, not all parks seem to be as well-funded or taken care of as others, right? Parks with more affluent constituencies, like some in Manhattan, where you were borough commissioner, Central Park, mm-hmm. obviously, a few others, have these conservancies with a lot of private money for more bespoke curation, you might call it. How do you help the parks that don't have that advantage to be as good as they can be for their neighborhoods?
4: Yeah, I think that one really good example of this is our recent initiative that we just announced, which is the Renew Crew. You're right that some parks are very lucky to have a lot of well-funded donors and well-funded stakeholders who are willing to pay and willing to make sure that maintenance is top-notch. But we wanted to make sure that for those parks that aren't as well-funded, that you don't have to wait around for a capital project, which may only happen once every 10 or 20 years, in order to have a really high-quality play experience. That's where the idea of Renew Crew came out of, which is this highly specialized group of tradesmen and women who can travel quickly to a park space and do light touch improvements, but holistically, comprehensively across the board in 10 days or less. So in order to make those quick repairs, those quick fixes, to really raise the quality of your play, get in, get out, and let these communities that may not have as many wealthy kind of supporters still have that high quality play.
0: Here's an equity related text from a listener. Listener writes, Hi, my name is Tom and I live in the South Bronx. New York City has some of the most beautiful and clean parks in the world, in my experience. Why aren't the parks in the Bronx kept as clean as the parks in the rest of the city? It doesn't seem fair. What do you say to that South Bronx listener?
4: I'd say that I take their concerns really seriously, and I appreciate the flag every day. We are working to take care of around 30,000 acres of parkland, but just because you live in the South Bronx does not mean that you're not just as entitled and need high quality park spaces. I also want to say that goes the same thing with rec centers. And in fact, just yesterday in the South Bronx, I was there at St. Mary's Park and Rec Center because for 5 years, the residents of the South Bronx have been going without recreational access. The St. Mary's Rec Center has been around for 75 years, except for the last five, it's been closed down. And as soon as I took office, I knew that the urgency that we needed to return this rec center to the South Bronx. It is the only indoor pool in all of the Bronx that we run. And I'm very proud that just yesterday, after $20 million worth of investment, we reopened the doors to St. Mary's to a very large crowd of South Bronx residents who are very excited to finally see these crucial amenities return back to their community.
0: This is WNYC, FM HD and AM New York, WNJT Trenton, WNJP Sussex, WNJY Netcong, and WNJO Toms River. We are New York and New Jersey Public Radio. And live streaming at WNYC.org at 11:01 on the New York side right now, obviously, with the New York City Parks Commissioner, Tricia Shimomura, taking your questions. And let's get one in here from Dean on Staten Island. Dean, you're on WNYC. Hi.
5: Hi. I want to know why the city parks now have lights on 24 hours. It's really bad for the environment, for the fauna itself. It confuses trees. It extends allergy season. You can't even take a walk at dawn and see, just the views because all the lights are on. I just think it's unhealthy. I'm wondering why they made that decision.
0: Do you know, Commissioner?
4: Yeah, thanks so much for your question, Dean. And I was actually hoping to get a Staten Island resident calling in. So it's lovely to meet you. We haven't actually made any changes.
0: We always try to run the table here on city issues.
4: Good.
0: One from each borough, at least. Go ahead.
4: We haven't actually made any changes to our park lights. Normally those stay on, those are on during the evening hours and are really there for just along park paths, even though we do have timelines and closing hours of our parks. You may also have heard recently, though, about our initiative to try to keep some of our sports lighting on a little bit longer. This was during the summertime where we decided that instead of closing down our permits at 10 o'clock, we'd allow for some of our parks only in select neighborhoods throughout the five boroughs to stay on and be permitted to 11 o'clock. This was because we know that there's frankly just too much demand for our sports fields and for ability to play at night and just not enough parkland to go around. And so only through a permitting system, not on permanently, certainly not on when nobody's using them, but in a limited basis, we were able to create over 4,000 additional playable hours just by giving New Yorkers the option of keeping the lights on just a little bit later. And I have to tell you, it was a really big success. It's now over. That is not going on during the fall, but during the summer months, when the weather is warm, when people want to stay out later, we were really excited about the opportunity which we saw to give New Yorkers more playtime, more ability to be outside in community, and we found that it was overall a tremendous success.
0: So, Dean, I hope that answers your question, and you'll decide if that's good enough for you. But we've had a Staten Island question and a Bronx question so far. Here's a Brooklyn question. Listener writes, I live in Bay Ridge, where we're surrounded by lovely parks. However, they are all full of rats. The trash does not go into containers. It is left in garbage bags, badly packed after the weekends and after events. If residential homeowners are forced to use garbage bins, why aren't large garbage bins available for the parks? Writes Mike from Brooklyn.
4: Thank you, Mike. Containerization is coming, I promise. We are in the middle of working with a vendor to get containerization of parks happening. I agree with you. I think that when residents or New Yorkers walk into a park, the trust that in the Parks Department and the trust in government is immediately shattered if you see rat holes, if you see garbage, if you see graffiti. I want to make sure that when you go into one of our parks and decide to spend your time in one of our spaces, when that you have a high quality experience every single time. So containerization is coming. You should see definitely in the new year additional containerization happening throughout the five boroughs. We certainly appreciate your advocacy because we are putting out our exterminators. We want to make sure that you get that high quality experience. And shout out to Owl's Head, where we just actually reopened a new park right over there, right in your neighborhood. It's absolutely beautiful, and we want to make sure that it stays that way.
0: I hope that helps. Manhattan's turn. Daniel, you're on WNYC with the Parks Commissioner. Hi.
6: Hi. There's a few things I want to know. We have a facility in one of your parks here in Manhattan, and we have all sorts of problems, from violence, crimes, people parking overnight, broken bottles. We even had a shooting outside one of our places. It's out of hand. The police do not coordinate with your rangers or any parking. But another bigger concern, which seems to attract a lot of bad people, even though the average bear, so to speak, comes and uses our bathrooms. But you've privatized these bathrooms and made it for us to keep our lease to go ahead and be in charge of daily cleaning and policing of these bathrooms. It's costing us between $1,500 and $2,000 a month just to maintain these few bathrooms. Where is the money that went to the city council to make new restrooms, and why is not these parks taking that money and taking over the responsibility of these bathrooms? You have gone ahead and privatized the public service and handed it to us concessionaires.
0: Concessionaire in the park, apparently, Commissioner.
4: Yeah, thanks so much. I don't know what you never mentioned the park that you're in, Daniel, so would very much appreciate that, but let me take on the bathroom piece.
0: We can get that off the air for you and send it to your office, but go ahead.
4: That would be great. Thanks. So I'd say, on the bathroom piece, I'm very proud of the fact that the parks operates over 700 public restrooms throughout the entire city. That's more than there are Starbucks in New York. We are the biggest owner of the amount of restrooms. And so, yes, in order to keep those restrooms open, completely free to the public, open 365 days a year, year round, we do have a tremendous amount of maintenance responsibility. And so when we do have concession partners through various who are doing business in the parks and they are offering a public restroom, we do oftentimes look to our partners to help with those maintenance responsibilities. Certainly they are not caring for all of them. Certainly it's a small share, but it is true. We will look and be creative as we possibly can to make sure that every single bathroom is operating at a high standard. In terms of the question of where did the money go, that's capital funding. And good news, in the next year, we will be, next year, we will be opening up 15 new public restrooms around the city of New York. So adding additional restrooms everywhere we can. But capital dollars are not the same thing as expense dollars. When those capital buildings get opened up, we're really excited about it, but parks will still be maintaining them. So there's a difference there in terms of the money that is spent on maintenance versus the money that is spent on capital dollars. We're really grateful and very proud, again, of the large network of public restrooms that are out and available to the public, and certainly my promise is to continue to be very creative in finding ways to maintain all of these restrooms for all of New York. You may also be aware that just this year, just a couple weeks ago, the mayor announced a new pilot that released 17 new temporary bathrooms that will be placed throughout the city. This is, again, just another way that we're looking at creatively creating the biggest network of public restrooms available.
0: New York City Parks Commissioner Tricia Shimomura is with us for a few more minutes here on WNYC, and I want to acknowledge that we do have some breaking parks news this morning from you about Box Street Park in North Greenpoint. I see you just announced yesterday that construction is finally getting underway after decades of delays. For people not from around there, why is this a big deal? This was a Superfund site, wasn't it?
4: Yeah, I think that this is a really big deal. I think that when you look at Greenpoint and you look at the type of decades-long contamination of soil and previous uses here, it would surprise no one to know, to understand that this, to get to the point of where we are breaking ground on a $40 million new park space is amazing. The reality is that over the last several decades, we've been slowly moving through lengthy remediation steps, working very closely with our partners at New York State Department of Environmental Conservation to open up park space by park space to create a larger green and open space on an area that was just truly, truly contaminated. Motiva, 50 Kent, 86 Kent, all of these parcels along the waterfront are absolutely beautiful now, but it has taken a lot to get there. And I'm very proud that, yes, yesterday, alongside the mayor and our local elected officials and many local partners, we were very excited to finally break ground on Box Street.
0: And would you say it's safe for, let's say, parents to take their toddlers to frolic on this former Superfund site?
4: Certainly not at Box Street yet, only because it's going to be a construction site. But yes,
0: yeah,
4: when we actually get done, when we get done with these pieces, I would welcome anyone to take a walk with me, even along Motiva or around 50 Kent or 86 Kent. These are beautiful spaces where people are launching kayaks into the water, where people are getting able to find respite, to enjoy our native plantings that we have around there, to take breathtaking views of the Manhattan skyline. These are really, really special spaces that have been many, many years in the making. So yesterday was a really big day for promises kept.
0: And yes, to be clear, as you said, and as I said in setting up the original question, yes, this is just construction getting underway. That this is not ready to go yet. So don't bring your toddlers to Box Street Park yet.
4: All right.
0: Let's finish running the table on listener questions from all five boroughs. We head to the borough where I grew up and talk to Frank in Howard Beach, Queens. You're on WNYC. Hi, Frank.
7: Hi, Brian. Good morning. Good morning, Commissioner. My question is, we have two New York City Parks tree in front of our house. We paid for planting them. We paid the New York City Parks Department for planting. My question is simply, who is responsible to trim the tree? When we ask a landscape contractor, he basically says that this should be done by the New York City Parks. So my question is, who is responsible for trimming the tree?
4: Yep. And the answer is the Parks Department. So we prune on a 7-year cycle, which is industry standard. So typically every 7 years across various dense urban areas, the industry standard is to say, take those street trees and prune them every 7 years. And so we actually have a system where we are going block by block, neighborhood by neighborhood, with a plan to do those prunings on every seven or eight years at this point, depending on the workload here. So it should be us. But if you do have a concern, if you do see a hazard, if there's something that, of course, we've had some many extreme weather events just in my very short time in my position, and you think something's looks a little off, broken branches, things like that, you are absolutely welcome to call in 311. We'll take a look at those requests. We have a really very thoughtful, very data-driven approach called Tree Risk Management System, where we look at all of the requests coming in and prioritize those that are most dangerous, most at risk of hurting individuals or property owners, and then we'll be addressing them. We also address those hazards on that kind of using that priority system. But Parks is looking at following industry standards, taking a look and pruning our trees on a 7-year cycle.
0: Speaking of trees, something very timely. I see tomorrow is the annual City of Forest Day. What's that?
4: Yeah, Absolutely. So this is, you're right. Happy early City of Forest Day to you, Brian. And we're going to be celebrating in a big way. Not only can you engage in a ton of City of Forest Day events tomorrow, but we're celebrating over the next several days with various events and ways to get involved. You know, the truth is that our tree canopy is going to be something that people will be talking about for quite some time, not only just on City of Forest Day, not only during major storms, but the city recently just put out our urban forest plan, which is a very ambitious plan of getting to 30% canopy by 2040. And so in order to do that, we really are hoping that all New Yorkers see their part and see the benefits of trees in their neighborhoods. The fact is that we are just not close enough to reaching that canopy goal, and that when we reach out and grow that canopy, we are making neighborhoods safer, more resilient to storms, cooling them down, and frankly, increasing property value.
0: And also on trees, I see the city released its urban forest plan early this year with a goal of reaching 30% tree canopy coverage by 2040. What are the most important things parks need to do to get there? And then we're out of time.
4: Just as I said before, yes, in order to get there, we need to be continuously pruning, continuously planting in every neighborhood, particularly those who are most vulnerable to heat. Those HBI 4 and 5 neighborhoods, but truly everywhere, and ultimately get every New Yorker to see the benefit of trees planted both in their city and in their block, on their block.
0: New York City Parks Commissioner Tricia Shimomura, thanks so much for coming on with us. We look forward to having you from time to time. We could have kept going for hours with all the questions that we're getting from listeners all over the city about their local parks and parks in general. Thank you for joining us today.
4: Thanks. Bye.
0: Brian Lehrer on WNYC. When we come back after the news, we're going to ask, is inflation always because producer prices are going up? Maybe there's more to it than that. We're going to speak to the author of a new book called Gouged. That's coming up after the latest news with Michael Hill. Hi, Michael. What's happening?
8: Brian, good morning. New York Governor Kathy Hochul says the woman who accused members of a Cornell University fraternity of gang rape was failed by people obligated to protect her, including police and the county prosecutor. Governor Hochul's claim came during a news conference today in which she gave details on her decision to turn the case over to a special prosecutor, State Attorney General Tish James. The governor says, in what world does the district attorney not even interview the accuser or anyone else involved, or even request the full transcript of what the woman told university police? Governor Hochul said this young woman had already endured something that is utterly unspeakable, and then at every turn she was failed by people and institutions with an obligation to protect her. The governor also assailed the Cornell University Police Department for not fully conveying the woman's story to prosecutors. Much more to come on this story. Also, the group of seven industrial nations says they've agreed to release 100 million barrels of oil, starting with substantial amounts of diesel after the fuel recently hit record high prices in the United States, where President Trump says the diesel release will happen immediately. Trump and his Republican Party face pressure to address surging prices ahead of November's midterm elections. The man accused of killing a woman in Central Park over the weekend told police that he hit her with a stick. WNYC Samantha Max reports.
9: Jonathan Robles is accused of killing Elise Hill, who used to sleep in Central Park and was friendly with members of the birdwatching community. Prosecutors charged Robles with second-degree murder. They say he told a detective that Hill hit him with a stick. They say Robles told police he then took the stick and hit her with it more than 20 times, so she couldn't hit him anymore. Police found Hill in the Ramble with blunt force trauma to her head, near pieces of wood that appeared to be covered in blood. A judge ordered a psychiatric evaluation for Robles. Records show he had been staying at a shelter in Hudson Yards.
8: 76 with sunshine right now in Soho, mostly sunny today, and a warm 84 for a high with wind gusts topping 20 miles an hour. And then tomorrow, mostly sunny and 70 as we cool off just a bit. And then Sunday, it's going to feel like fall again. Chance of afternoon showers, increasing clouds, cooler, high temperature of 66 with a light wind. Michael Hill, WNYC News.
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11: The AKC Museum of the Dog, presenting Xolo Esquintle, an exhibition about Mexico's ancient hairless dog who was revered as a guardian, companion, and spiritual guide. 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
0: It's the Brian Lehrer Show on WNYC. Good morning again, everyone. Well, everybody's talking about inflation as the number one issue in the midterm elections, inflation and affordability. But does inflation always reflect the seller's costs? Like, is it always about the war and the tariffs and things like that? We're going to talk to Lindsay Owens now, author of a new book called Gouged, The End of a Fair Price and What That Means for Your Wallet. She argues in the book that companies use junk fees, loyalty programs, or own data and other things to raise prices on us unnecessarily. Besides being the author of the book, Lindsay Owens is president and CEO of the Groundwork Collaborative, an economic policy think tank in Washington. Lindsay, welcome to WNYC.
12: Thanks so much for having me.
0: Let's start here. You write that price gouging has a legal definition and an everyday one. What's the difference?
12: Well, the legal definition, of course, is charging unconscionably excessive prices during an emergency, like a pandemic or in the wake of a hurricane. But colloquially, I think most Americans know when they're being gouged or being ripped off, and you don't really need a legal definition to know that. You can sort of use the duck test, right? If it quacks like a duck and walks like a duck, it's a duck. You know when somebody is charging you more than they should. And in my book, I'm really pointing to a new reason why prices are high in the U.S. right now. It's not just Trump's war in Iran. It's not just the tariffs. It's the fact that companies are reinventing the ripoff. Pricing is now a highly engineered science. No longer is it enough to figure out how much it costs to make something, add a profit margin, and put a sticker on it. Companies are hiring AI specialists and physicists and engineers to help them get better and better at emptying your wallet. And my book really documents all of the new high-tech ways that companies are doing just that.
0: Let's take an example from the book. Wendy's set off a backlash in 2024 just by telling investors it would test dynamic pricing on its digital menu boards. What did that mean?
12: Yeah, so this is the idea that companies can set up an algorithm at headquarters and then ship price changes and price hikes to restaurants or retail locations all over the country in a New York minute. I'll give you a couple of other examples. Children's museums are now charging more for admissions on rainy days, which means moms of toddlers like me are going to have to fork over more to find shelter from the storm and a place for our kids to run around. Expedia charges more when you log on from a wealthy zip code. They'll charge you more for a hotel room. Walmart now has filed for a patent that lets them use smart cart technology to increase the price of mayonnaise once you've put tuna in your cart, under the assumption that you're planning to make tuna salad. So all of these new technologies make it possible to vary pricing in sort of very niche and precise ways. But I think the upshot is pricing no longer just tethered to the underlying cost of the item, but instead carefully calibrated to reflect exactly how much they can get away with charging you how much they think you'll fork over in any setting.
0: Boy, if people weren't ticked off before hearing those examples, I'm sure they are now, like at the children's museums on rainy days. I mean, most of those are non-profit organizations. Correct me if I'm wrong. I know there are some for-profit play spaces and stuff out there as well. And if you're buying tuna, then the price goes up on mayonnaise because they think you're going to need it if you're buying the mayonnaise. I mean, that's crazy.
12: Yeah, I mean, I think there's almost a kind of a strange ethos in pricing right now, where if you're pricing the old-fashioned way, you're sort of a rube, right? Oh, you're leaving money on the table. Why wouldn't you be charging more on a rainy day if you're a children's museum? Why wouldn't you be charging more on a sunny day if you're a zoo, right? This is revenue management or yield management or price optimization. This is just how pricing works these days. But I think the end result, of course, as you say, is angry customers and thinner wallets. And amidst all of the pressures that we face right now, from, you know, very real phenomenon like wars and tariffs, it really just adds insult to injury. So, the book, I think, really lays out a number of the ways in which pricing has shifted over recent decades. And then, of course, a little bit about my view on what needs to happen to restore a fair price in this country and restore a little honesty to our economy, because I don't think this is just an issue for the budget shopper. I think this is a problem for the market writ large.
0: And for the government, we'll get into what you think some policy prescriptions might be, the politics of this as we go. But listeners, who has a story? Have you caught a price changing on you? Maybe you and a friend opened the same app and saw two different prices on the same item, or a fee showed up at checkout that wasn't on the menu. Any price gouging story? You heard some examples from our guest already, Lindsay Owens, president and CEO of the Groundwork Collaborative, which is an economic policy think tank in D.C., and she is the author of the new book, Gouged, The End of a Fair Price and What That Means for Your Wallet, 212-433-WNYC, with stories, comments, or questions, 212-433-9692. I'm going to ask you to talk about another example from your book. I see your group had more than 400 volunteers shop on Instacart at the same time from the same stores and found them being charged different prices for the same groceries. A dozen eggs cost $3.99 for some and $4.79 for others. What happened there? What did you set out to test and what did you learn?
12: Yeah, this was really incredible. We worked with the team at Consumer Reports and More Perfect Union to run an experiment on Instacart that exposed a much larger experiment that Instacart was running on millions of Americans while they shopped for groceries. We recruited 400 secret shoppers, asked them to fire up the Instacart app, choose a location, a pickup location, a grocery store, put 23 items in their grocery basket, things like eggs and cereal and pasta and deli meat, and then take screenshots of the prices that they were offered. And what we found was pretty astounding. 75% of the items in the cart were being offered at different price points for different shoppers, even though they were shopping at the same store at the same time. The differences were as high as 23%. And across the entire experiment, basket totals varied by as much as 7%. Now look, 7% may not sound like a lot, but for starters, it's double inflation. And we don't buy one basket of groceries. We go grocery shopping once or twice every week for the rest of our waking lives. And we estimated that that 7% difference for a household of four, using Instacart's own analysis of how much families of four spend on groceries in a year, could cost some families $1,200. So really a stunning set of algorithmic pricing experiments that Instacart was running. Fortunately, 2 weeks after we released our study last year, you know, amidst a pretty big PR problem for the company and the stock price, Instacart acknowledged that they got this one wrong and said they would stop running these experiments. But my organization has found numerous additional experiments like this other companies are running in the economy right now.
0: And there are so many other examples and stories from the book. We could just go down, and maybe we'll get to some more. But I want to shift for a minute to solutions. What do you think should be done about this? And where does government come in at the local, state, or national level?
12: Yeah, this is a great question. And look, I don't believe this is the consumer's job to bob and weave and duck and dodge and try to beat this, pretty nefarious stuff. I prefer not to offer individual solutions. I do think it is the role of policymakers to step in and make markets transparent and honest. One thing that I endorse is something that the New York State Legislature has moved that is awaiting signature by Governor Hochul, and that is One Fair Price legislation, which bans the practice of surveillance or personalized pricing. This is the creepy practice of spying on you to decide how much to overcharge you. So hoping that the governor signs that legislation expeditiously, it would be great for New York to have a law like that on the books. So that's one of my top choices. And we've seen a little bit of movement on this in other states, neighboring New Jersey, Connecticut, some effort in Maryland, as well as the city of Seattle has moved on this as well. Other states currently considering legislation like that.
0: Here in New York, we have now as our Department of Consumer and Worker Protection Commissioner, Sam Levine. We actually are working with their office to get him on the show soon. He was a former Federal Trade Commission official in D.C., and as of yesterday, his department requires businesses to give customers a simple way to cancel a subscription. So there's that. He's also proposed a ban on what he calls junk fees. And you write that a patchwork of state laws lets companies play whack-a-mole. So maybe take either of those. Do you get into subscription cancellation? I know it's an issue that's coming up in the digital age in ways that it didn't used to, or junk fees or whack-a-mole state to state?
12: Yeah, well, for starters, Sam Levine is just an American hero, and New York is very lucky to have someone like that as a real warrior working on behalf of consumers. The click-to-cancel rule that went into effect yesterday is great news for New Yorkers. There had been several cases of, New Yorkers getting into a subscription for a gym membership and then having a whole heck of a time getting out of it, even though they couldn't use it anymore. These companies make a lot of money from charging you for things you're not using. I mean, that's really the model of an entire industry we call, set it and forget it. These subscription traps are really pernicious, and many people lose a lot of money every year to subscription traps. So really great news to see New York has moved on that, would like to see that at the national level. As you may know, Lena Khan's administration did pursue a click-to-cancel regulation at the federal level, and it was unfortunately struck down by the courts. So I think this is something that we'll need states and cities to move on unless Congress moves in.
0: Right. You do cite Sam Levine in the book, I should say. And I see now from my producer that he is scheduled on the show for next week, Wednesday of next week. So listeners, one of the things to look forward to here next week. I want to ask you about housing, which is, of course, such a major stress on people's budget, maybe the major, and with the housing shortages in New York and prices going up all over the country for both rent and purchases, you write that if you ask an economist why the rent is so high, they'll tell you there's not enough housing. You say there's some truth to that, but that the simple supply-side story misses something crucial, corporate power. So tell us about what you call RealPage, what the software landlords are doing with that. Is that an app?
12: Yeah, RealPage is a real estate tech company based out of Texas. And I actually opened the book with the Federal Bureau of Investigation's Dawn raid into a developer called Cortland Management, who was part of an alleged price-fixing conspiracy among landlords. This is something that the Biden Department of Justice was investigating. Basically, RealPage, this real estate technology app, has a pricing algorithm that allows landlords to both share competitively sensitive information about pricing and amenities, but also suggests rent prices. And the concern here is that those suggested rent prices were resulting in the alignment of prices and the anti-competitive alignment of prices for rents in major American cities. The Trump administration.
0: How does it do that? If this software was built to hold rents up, even when demand is weak, how does it do that? How does the market actually respond to that in a way that works?
12: Yeah, so there were a couple of different features of the algorithm that really worked to keep prices high. The first is that the algorithm had a hard floor, a price floor that they didn't recommend people dip below, but a soft ceiling. The sky was the limit when it came to the ceiling. There was also a sold out mode when the market got particularly tight and there were few vacancies. The price recommendation shot up even further still. So, you know, behind the pricing algorithm, there were a whole host of pricing advisors that the company hired who reminded landlords to take the recommended prices, helped landlords default into using the recommended prices and not even really setting them themselves, just taking, you know, the prices sort of verbatim from the RealPage app. They also hosted groups for the landlords to get together and sort of chit chat about pricing and sort of analyze where they were headed. Those were ultimately ruled anti-competitive, even by the Trump administration's Department of Justice, who settled with RealPage and sort of said RealPage could no longer host these landlord groups. So, you know, it was quite a scheme, pretty impressive stuff. But one of the things I point out in the book is these types of price setting algorithms are coming for every line item in the household budget. There was just a case in California of Calibrate, a tech algorithm that it's helping gas stations, 1,700 different gas stations in the state, coalesce around prices. The complaint alleges that they were as much as 30 cents a gallon higher than they would have been absent the price setting algorithm. So really concerning stuff. We've seen even Potato Track, which is an algorithm for keeping the price of frozen French fries high and consistent across the market. So look, it used to be if you wanted to be a price fixer, you know, you would need to sort of find everyone and get in a smoke-filled room and clink your glasses and hatch a deal and promise not to defect. But these days, algorithms can allow for coordination and price fixing, even in diffuse markets like the rental market.
0: John in Rockville Center, you're on WNYC with Lindsay Owens, author of the new book, Gouged. Hi.
13: Hi, Brian. How are you? I have a story about I was pricing for a trip, airline trip to Ireland, and I knew that airlines watch who's looking for a price and can jump it on you. So I was booking a golf trip with my friends, so I had my friends on the line. I was in incognito mode, and I got the cheapest price, which was about $625 for the trip. So I'm talking the two guys into, okay, this is how you have to do it, this and that. While I'm doing that, they're booking it. They got the price. I got timed out on mine. When I went back in, they jumped the price by $300 on me. But luckily, then what I did do to get around that, I went to Expedia and then booked the same airline for the original price of $600.
0: Wow, that's a really interesting story, John. Does that ring a bell as a pattern, Lindsay?
12: Oh, absolutely. I mean, this is a classic story that we see so many times. And actually, one of the pieces of advice that I give consumers, again, I don't think this should be on consumers, but while we wait for the laws to catch up, is to do exactly what the caller describes and turn the experiment back around on these companies. They figure out how much they can overcharge us by running experiments on us. Turn it around on them. Call up your friends that you're taking your trip with. Everybody log in. See who gets the lowest price. Have that person buy all the tickets for the friends. Venmo each other for your share. leaving a concert, have all of the friends log into Uber, do the same thing. So yes, we see this all the time, variation across individuals for the same trip. You know, my husband and I notice this if we both log in to schedule our family vacations, for example.
0: One more call. You talk about this shouldn't be on consumers. And Aaron in Brooklyn, I think, is skeptical of consumers even sharing tips to get around this price gouging, like we just heard one from John in Rockville Center about going from the airline side to Expedia. But Aaron, what's your issue?
14: My thing is that, like, you know, I'm always quick to point out when I see, like, nefarious, shady practices, but once I figure out how to get around them, like, you know, I'm not quick to share on Reddit or online, like maybe word of mouth with my friends or think texting or whatever, but anything in some open forum where that data can just be garnished and fed into AI or whatever, like, you know, then the cat's out of the bag. And then, you know, within a month or like Q4 or whatever, like, you know, these companies will just figure out how to beat our way of beating them. That's all.
0: The gougers are watching what people are sharing to get around them. do you know that to be true, Lindsay?
12: Absolutely. I have a chapter in the book called Outrunning You, and it really is about this concept of the gougers staying one step ahead of us. You know, they will engineer around any loopholes or tricks that consumers have, which is why I do think we need some new rules of the road. I propose a shopper's bill of rights. I think we really haven't updated our consumer laws you know, since the age of paper price tags and Sunday circulars. And I think it's time to think about what we're owed for the age of digital commerce, for the age of agentic commerce, shopping using AI. I don't think shopping should be exhausting. I don't think we should be in battle with retailers. We need to level the playing field, and make it so that people can find a good price and maybe even an occasional deal.
0: That's just how I was going to ask you to end on the politics. What's in your shopper's bill of rights?
12: Yeah, a ban on junk fees requiring upfront all-in pricing, a ban on surveillance pricing like New York has passed and we're waiting for Governor Hochul to sign. Click to cancel like Sam Levine and New York City have already taken on. Requiring agents, AI assistants to work in your interest, not the retailer's interest. So, you know, Walmart's Sparky, hearing that their cart totals are 40% higher now than folks who don't use Walmart's chatbot. So we've got some real issues ahead in the agentic commerce space, and that's also addressed in our Shopper's Bill of Rights.
0: Lindsay Owens, president and CEO of the Groundwork Collaborative and author now of Gouged, The End of a Fair Price, What That Means for Your Wallet. Thank you so much for sharing both these tips and so much context and stories, even though they're outrageous and got people, you know, to raise their blood pressure by who knows how many points, for sharing this all with us.
12: Thanks so much for having me. It was great to be with you today.
0: Brian Lehrer on WNYC. Coming up next, we're going to finish with why something that's being called millennial optimism is the newest nostalgia. Stay with us.
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0: the mid-O's to the early teens. And it's a bit strange, maybe, because the same period included two wars, a financial collapse, and plenty of anxious headlines. So why the nostalgia, and what does it say about how we feel right now as a nation? Casey Michael Henry has been thinking about exactly that. He's a New York-based writer who publishes the cultural newsletter Slim Jim, and his recent essay in the New York Times Magazine considers all this. Hi, Casey. Welcome to WNYC.
1: Hi. Thank you for having me.
0: And listeners, is this resonating with you? If you came of age in the 2000s or early 2010s, does millennial optimism match your memory of those years or your feeling about it? Did it feel hopeful at the time? Does that feeling only appear in hindsight? If you're even younger, do you feel a pull toward a time you barely lived through? Because that's part of the story here, is that it's Gen Z that's experiencing millennial optimism, nostalgia, which they didn't live through, but which they're drawn to. Does that sound like you? 212-433-WNYC, 212-433-9692, call or text. Casey, you want to just expand on kind of the definition or description of the term millennial optimism beyond what I gave in the intro?
1: Yeah, I think you've pretty much nailed it, where it's referring to a period that's kind of loosely in the aughties stretching into the 2010s. And it has sort of a positive, and I guess you can even see like a more jaded interpretation of it, which I guess the positive sense is that there was this instinct or intuition that things were sort of always getting better, and there was this sort of incremental development towards some better, more harmonious democratic future that was somewhat undefined and was more or less depoliticized in a way, which I guess is how you can see the slightly more jaded or cynical interpretation of it, which is that maybe it was so optimistic because people just sort of collectively had their head in the sands and, you know, assumed that Obama was at the wheel and taking care of things, and we had this sort of technocrat in chief, and that there was somebody who was smarter and more capable and more able to handle these big problems, so we could sort of deputize him and, you know, the people in his immediate circle to handle it for us. So yeah, I think there's a sense in which it almost has a blankness or like a purgatorial quality, where it's like there seems to be no problems, even though obviously there very much are. But yeah, I think that's some of that calm and blankness is maybe part of what people are nostalgic for, or pining for now.
0: Yeah. Our first text on this has one word in it: Obama. So, is this mostly a liberal or democratic population nostalgia?
1: Yeah, I would say so. I mean, I would say that there was sort of a hegemonic or dominant liberalism, at least amongst young people. Something that didn't really make it into that piece was the idea that, you know, political identity is so fractured and fragmented and specialized now. It's almost like you can get like an IPA microbrew of your own particular anarcho-socialist, fourierist utopia that you want to belong to. So I think back then it was just generally, you know, you're sort of democratic in a unexamined sense. You're vaguely against the Iraq war, which wasn't really that exceptional a position for someone in their teens or 20s at the time. And you're aware of, you know, the financial collapse, and you're skeptical of financial institutions and deregulation generally, but there really isn't anything more specific to it than that. So I think even in terms of like a populist, I don't know, right-wing source of news, it was still more or less quarantined to talk radio and, you know, Breitbart or something like that. So there wasn't really this convergence between all of these competing strands of ever more polarized and intense political factions. So I think it does have to do with Obama, but it's also just what Obama represented is sort of just this capable, I don't know, a godfather figure who's just sort of taking care of things, so you don't have to worry about it. Sorry.
0: Let's get a call in here. Eliza in Brooklyn, you're on WNYC. Hi, Eliza.
2: Hi there. I am like a young millennial. I was born in 1996, so I kind of see a bit of
0: the
2: each
0: last
2: of these
0: millennial
2: sides of how. But it's been a really interesting place to watch both like eras play out. When I was very young and in high school was like the beginning of this hipster

0: era, and like shows like Girls Are Playing, and this optimism coming from like being like in this indie realm, I think, and all these songs are coming out where there's just like ooh and ha and like tons of la la la's, and you know, the hope of like, I'm going to move to New York one day and be in Williamsburg. I think the biggest difference is this younger generation, they don't have, I think they have a much more realistic perspective of the internet, because it is so saturated, you're able to glean like nearly every perspective. But when the internet was first sort of coming out, and Facebook and Tumblr and these things were beginning, it was just like almost like a bacchanal of like visual indulgence and like living this perceived life. I feel like now if we look at like Gen Z and this like realm of the influencer, like they love reality. Like they, that's what they want to be looking at. So it's interesting to be in between both of these places.
1: The rare use of the word bacchanal on the show. Casey, what are you thinking? She's putting her finger on a lot of like spot on stuff here, right?
2: Yeah, I think so. I think there is definitely kind of like a cultivated ignorance of the period that has a technological dimension. And that's something I get into in the essay a little bit, is that, you know, social media felt very disaggregated and individualized. And it had a kind of benevolent, albeit chaotic, air to it, where they were mainly, you know, these platforms are mainly seen as tools to share interests and affinities, and it had kind of a warmth and a positivity to it, or at least that's how it was leveraged by this dominant subculture of hipsters. But I also agree and think it's interesting, this like nostalgic looking back to sort of classic Americana. I guess that's always sort of a trope of various subcultures in the United States, is that it was always better before, or purer before, and things like that. So, you know, you see it in like beatniks and hippies and things like that. And there definitely is sort of a more denuded, diminished version of that for hipsters, where it's just sort of this generic, glossy, almost like Hillsong Church Americana, where, as the caller was mentioning, there's this like stomp, clap, uplifting music. But I think that also is something that then sort of metastasized and became this far more grim fantasy for this, you know, purified Americana that you see in, you know, certain right-wing circles now, where it's like, it's this, you know, return to this imagined America that has these particular extreme dimensions to it, or these limited demographic quality to it. Yeah, like preserving the homeland.
1: What they call Western culture, but like you say, has this particular demographic kind of nostalgia to it. Well, if our first caller was one of the last millennials, our next caller was one of the first, Sarah in Brooklyn, born in 82. Hi, Sarah, you're on WNYC.
3: Hi, such an honor. Thank you.
1: Thank you.
3: I just wanted to say, I'm a Canadian born in my 40s now. I'm 44, and I remember the 2000s being, I don't know, just something that was, we were at ease with ourselves. Like, my mom had done the work where we thought she had done the work for feminists moving up and building bridges for women to enter work fields and have equal pay, and, you know, opportunity for us artists as females to be out there more. And so we were feeling good, you know, we were feeling like we'd done the work. And I don't have kids, and I'm not around a lot of people reflecting on the 2000s as nostalgia, but I could understand romanticizing previous generations and trying to pull from them the positive things, especially in a time like now with the current administration undoing all that work. It's just a point of view. I'm sure there are lots of others. And not being American, I didn't have the exposure to the wars. I mean, we did, because we are helping America. Mm-hmm. We are part of it, even whether we want to be a part of it or not. We're allies with you guys, so we did feel it, but I'm sure not to the extent that living here would. Romanticization of previous generations, I think, is is a really good thing in a lot of ways, because we tend to pull those memorable, safe, you know, safe spots and accomplishments. And now more than ever, I'm just devastated. I can't believe we're going backwards. It's really, really disheartening.
1: Sarah, thank you so much for your call. So she's really kind of almost making two opposite points. I mean, there's obviously the heartfelt, particular relationship that she has to this moment and those moments from the past. But she was also bringing up sort of the universality of looking back. You know, we have texts coming in that say, one says, every 10 years there's a nostalgic backwards glance. Another listener writes, you always feel this about your 20s. So what? How do you walk that line about this being a particular thing versus, well, this is this generation's version of what always happens?
2: Yeah, no, I definitely hear that. There's always this sort of retromania, or there's even, you know, these 20-year intervals where you look back and it seems like there was some generational shift that happens every, say, two decades, and everything seemed to be less stressful, more figured out, more carefree at that time. But I think it is a unique period in that it really is arriving at the end of that concept of the end of history, where it seemed like post-Cold War, everything was sort of solved. We were in this like new era of American prosperity, even if perhaps it wasn't this boom time of the post-World War II era. It seemed as if, well, the big questions have been handled. And as the caller was saying, these larger social questions have been resolved, and we've reached this sort of equivalency and egalitarianism. And now it's just a matter of sort of playing dress up and throwing on a fedora and listening to like bad electro clash music and going to the club or something like that. You could sort of turn your brain off in a way. But I think, as we've seen from the period that followed that, it was sort of, you know, this protected little enclosure, this sort of glass menagerie we were all living in, where it seemed like we could just sort
1: or some were living in. Maybe more skeptical text from a listener writes, middle class missing the status quo. The working class does not miss the old times because nothing has changed for them, which is why we're here. Another similar one says, millennial nostalgia went to brunch. Zoomers are picking up the slack of organizing for a better world.
2: Yeah, no, I think that's very fair. That's something I touch on in the piece, actually, is that it's definitely a middle class suburban phenomenon. I mean, most of the garb and the sort of attire of the period is something you get at Urban Outfitters. It's something that's tied to the mall. Like, that's its main organizing locus. So that isn't really the most radical or tapped in with the material realities of economic life in the United States. But I think it is interesting, just as sort of a test case of just like, what does, you know, this slice of American society that is sort of living in its own fantasy or delusion, I feel like there's always been that slice of American life. What do they take on as the fashionable positions or sort of poses of the moment?
1: Let me sneak one more call in here.
2: Sure.
1: Sarah in Fort Greene. We're so close to being out of time, but I wanted to get you in. Born in 86. Go for it in a soundbite. 20 seconds.
4: Structural policy changes really contributed to the optimism that I graduated into despite the financial crisis that I graduated into. It was the Affordable Care Act. It was public service loan forgiveness. Before those institutions were really attacked and degraded, they made people think we can do hard things. We can do Teach for America. We can be public servants. And that part of the optimism was real and contributed to some real change, as did some of the technological changes. You know.
1: And I'm sorry, but that has to be the last word. From a great caller, right, Casey?
2: Yeah, very concise.
1: As we leave it with Casey Michael Henry, you can read his short essay, Things Are So Bad, People Are Longing for Cringy Millennial Culture, in the New York Times Magazine. Thanks for coming on.
2: Thanks so much for having me.
1: Have a great weekend, everyone, and stay tuned for Allison.
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8: You're listening to All of It on WNYC. I'm Allison Stewart. The Booker Prize-winning novel Lincoln in the Bardo uses ghostly narrators and primary sources to tell the story of Abraham Lincoln's grief over the death of his young son, Willie. Now it's been adapted into an opera, set to be on stage at the Met later this month. I'll speak with author George Saunders about the novel, his writing process, and his research into Abraham Lincoln. And then we'll hear a sneak preview from the operatic adaptation and talk to composer Missy Mazzoli and librettist Royce Vavrick. We'll get to all of it. I'm Allison Stewart, and I'll meet you on the other side of the news.

0: Live from NPR News, I'm Lakshmi Singh. The Attorney General of New York is now leading a criminal investigation into an alleged gang rape at a Cornell University fraternity house. As NPR's Brian Mann explains, New York Governor Kathy Hochul says she appointed AG Letitia James in the hopes of finding out why the 2024 case was not fully investigated.
1: Hochul says she's troubled by the behavior of university leaders, campus police, and a local prosecutor who dropped the investigation 2 years ago after seeing only a partial transcript of the woman's allegations.
2: I will not allow anyone to sweep this case under the rug.
1: Letitia James, the state attorney general, will now take over the criminal probe. Hochul says she'll also push to close a loophole in state law that makes it harder to prosecute sex crimes when the victim has been drinking or using drugs.
2: Voluntary intoxication is not a license for sexual assault or gang rape, period.
1: Cornell University has also agreed to Hochul's demand that an outside counsel review the school's handling of the case. Brian Mann, NPR News, Ithaca, New York.
0: The U.S. bond market is showing some relief after the government's latest jobs report eased concerns about a potentially overheating economy that pushes inflation higher. NPR's Scott Horsley has more.
3: The U.S. employers added just 29,000 jobs last month. That's weaker than forecasters were expecting. And job gains for both July and August were revised down by a total of 60,000. The updated figures now show a net loss of jobs during the month of July. We're still not seeing a massive number of layoffs across the economy, but most industries just aren't doing a lot of hiring either.
0: That's NPR's Scott Horsley reporting. Looking at Wall Street, we see the Dow is up 188 points. S&P has risen 59. The NASDAQ is up 347 points or 1.2%. Democrats are expanding the map of congressional races that they say could be winnable in this fall's midterm elections. NPR's Tamara Keith reports the new list includes 66 districts.
4: The Democratic Congressional Campaign Committee is pushing into traditionally Republican territory, adding districts in Kansas, North Carolina, Texas, and Oklahoma, among others, to its districts in play list. That is a list of congressional districts where the party committee thinks it can be competitive. It doesn't mean the Democratic candidates in these races have an easy path to victory, but it does mean Democrats are bullish about their chances overall. Republicans are projecting confidence as well, with Speaker Mike Johnson traveling around the country saying he thinks his party will expand its House majority. Tamara Keith, NPR News.
0: Yesterday, President Trump was in Texas and Oklahoma, and Vice President J.D. Vance was in Florida. It's NPR News.
5: On WNYC, more of our top story now. New York Governor Kathy Hochul says the woman who accused members of a Cornell University fraternity of gang rape was failed by people obligated to protect her, including police and the county prosecutor. Governor Hochul's claim came during a news conference today in which she gave details on her decision to turn the case over to a special prosecutor, State Attorney General Tish James. The governor says, in what world does the district attorney not even interview the accuser or anyone else involved or even request the full transcript of what the woman told university police? Hochul said this young woman had already endured something that is utterly unspeakable, and then at every turn she was failed by people and institutions with an obligation to protect her. The governor also assailed the Cornell University Police Department for not fully conveying the woman's story to prosecutors. A new bill in Washington aims to reverse federal cuts to a public insurance program that insures more than a million New Yorkers. WNYC's Caroline Lewis reports.
6: Senator Chuck Schumer and Congressmember Alexandria Ocasio-Cortez want to restore funding for New York's Essential Plan. The low-cost insurance program lost billions of dollars as a result of the H.R. 1 spending bill President Trump and congressional Republicans passed last year. Governor Hochul responded by tightening eligibility, squeezing out hundreds of thousands of New Yorkers. Some were able to switch to Medicaid, but others had to sign up for more expensive private insurance or go uninsured. New York Democrats are introducing the bill to restore Essential Plan funding just weeks ahead of the midterm elections. Healthcare spending will be a key issue.
5: 78 with sunshine, mostly sunny today, a warm 84, winds topping 20 miles an hour.
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8: are listening to All of It on WNYC. I'm Allison Stewart. The Booker Prize-winning novel Lincoln in the Bardo was named one of the 20 best books of the 21st century by the New York Times. And now it's set to head on stage at the Metropolitan Opera.

0: Later this hour, you're going to hear a sneak preview of that opera with special live performances from Lincoln in the Bardo cast members. But first, we'll hear from the man behind the story that started it all, author George Saunders. George Saunders had already been writing short stories for years when he published his first novel, a story of grief and love with an unusual structure. The story takes place over the course of one night in a Georgetown cemetery. Abraham Lincoln is grieving the death of his 11-year-old son, Willie. Late at night, with no one else around, Lincoln heads to the graveyard to hold the body of his beloved boy. But it turns out there are souls around. They're just dead. The graveyard is populated by ghosts, spirits who are lingering in the strange space between life and the afterlife. Most of them don't realize they're dead. They think they're resting in sick boxes and might get better at any moment. When the ghost of Willie Lincoln arrives in the graveyard, three spirits, Reverend Everly Thomas, Hans Vollmann, and Roger Bevins III, decide to help the boy move on to the afterlife. But President Lincoln's arrival in the graveyard changes everything. Lincoln in the Bardo took home the Booker Prize in 2017. It has been adapted into an opera, and a movie version is in the works starring Tom Hanks as Lincoln. The novel was our September Get Lit Book Club selection in a special collaboration with the Metropolitan Opera. George Saunders joined us for the evening. Let's dive into our conversation. So when you wrote this book, you were already well known as a short story writer. Did this book expand out of a short story, or was a novel always in the making?
1: It didn't expand. It was this book is about a 30-year history, because I first heard the story about Lincoln going into his son's crypt. I don't remember the year, but Bill Clinton was president.
0: Okay.
1: Yeah, and I was 4 years old. But but we literally drove by the cemetery, and a relative of my wife pointed up at a certain crypt and said, Willie Lincoln was buried there, and the newspapers reported that his father was so grief-stricken that he went in. I was like, who's Willie Lincoln? That was the first thing. But then I researched it, and that actually was in the newspapers. So at that point, I started to think about it. I thought that would be a great book for somebody to write. But I didn't think there was an intersection between what I knew how to do and what the book would require. So I just kept, like, waiting, you know. And then finally, I was, I don't know, it was maybe, you know, 20 years later, I thought, this is the time. Or otherwise, my gravestone is going to say, like, avoided what he most longed to do, you know, that kind of thing. So I just gave myself like a 6-month contract where I wouldn't tell anybody about it, but I'd try it.
0: Yeah.
1: And because it was different for me. It was more earnest, a little less funny, I guess, you know.
0: Yeah. Well, one thing I learned about you is that you have a degree in geophysical engineering. So how does your science brain work with the creative writing side of your brain?
1: Well, you know, actually, when I went to this place called the Colorado School of Mines, not like mimes, but mines, you know.
0: M-I-N-E-S.
1: Yeah, I had a major in glass wall walking or whatever. But and one of the things they taught us there was the mantra was no partial credit, which meant if you got to the end of a long proof and you got it wrong, you got zero, you know. So I actually found that really useful as a writer because, you know, there's not necessarily a connection between effort and result. You have to keep trying. So if you get into draft 50 and it still stinks, you know. So that sounds kind of bleak when I say it that way. But that really is, for me, that's a lot of it, is you can't think that because you've done it a million times it's good. And then you have to kind of ascend to a different level where you're really in touch with what you think is good. And that's where I think a lot of the stuff happens.
0: Did that help you with your revisions?
1: Oh, so much, yeah. And the other part, of course, in engineering school is, if something goes wrong in a equation, you can see where eventually if you look closely. So in writing stories, that's my philosophy, is you just start reading it, and if you feel good about it, great, no revision necessary. But if you get to a place where the energy drops, then the first thing you have to do is admit it. That's the hard part. Because usually if your story goes bad, you just think it's fine. It was fine yesterday. I'm not going to worry about it. But then I think the sort of more professional response is to kind of turn to the story and say, what's happening? You know, and the story will go, nothing to see here, keep going. But then you have to kind of, almost like you're a parent, you got to say, no, come on. The story, come sit in my lap. We're going to talk about this. You know, so that was from engineering. Because if something has gone wrong, it's gone wrong at a certain place in the text. So then you can kind of come back and examine.
0: You have been very honest that people have come to you at book signing and said, I really wanted to get into the book, but I couldn't kind of get past page 30. And you even did an online video for how to read Lincoln in the Bardo. I watched it. First of all, what is it about page 30 that people get stuck?
1: I don't know, but it was reliably people would be really irate, and they would always give me the damn page number, you know, so it was page 30, and I threw it across the room with my husband. So, yeah.
0: For people watching and listening who haven't read the book yet, what advice do you have for them? How to get into Lincoln and the Bardo?
1: Go watch that video. That would be fun. No, I mean, part of the weirdness was I worked really hard to make, I thought, the widest doorway I could so people could get into the book. But it's got a strange form. So I think the one thing I would say is, maybe a cheat, which is the first guy is dead. Mm-hmm. And then after that, just kind of watch the way his language gets weird. And that will tell you that he's dead, and then it'll kind of open the book to you. But basically, I feel like it's totally fine if it's difficult. There's no problem. You know, I think there's actually, after all these years of hearing that, there's maybe different neurological patterns to reading. And this book is made of all monologues. So I have a feeling that for certain, even very good readers, there's a moment where they can't assemble the monologues into a physical scene. And so then at some point it gets to be too much to carry in the bucket, and they move on. But it's not, I know people who've read James Joyce, Ulysses, but couldn't get into this one. So it's no blame, you know.
0: When you started researching Abraham Lincoln, what detail that you learned in your research, it really helped you inform your approach to the character?
1: The biggest one, there's a book called The Unpopular Mr. Lincoln, which is a really amazing book. It's just a factual account of everything snotty or heartless somebody said about or to Lincoln during his presidency. And it's a big, thick book. And he was really hated by a lot of people, I mean, you know, for a lot of reasons. And so there was something about that, and I knew about this, his son passing away. And I also knew that he and Mary had a big party in the White House, that it would be hard not to link to the kid's death. They got sick. They were sick during it, actually, and then they got worse after. And then the third thing about him being so hated at that point, and actually he was doing a pretty bad job at that point. He hadn't quite figured it out. So I thought, that's so human, you know, to have not just one problem, but the world sometimes seems to just, you know, loaded up, and it made me so sympathetic for this poor man who's in a graveyard in the freezing cold, and nothing is going right. And I thought, well, that's the test, really. You know, it's one thing to have a great spirit when everything's going beautifully, but when the world is loading these disasters on you one after the next, then we find out who you are. You know,
0: it's interesting. In the book, there are a series of factual events based on real text. Doris Kearns Goodwin, Elizabeth Keckley, who is Mary Todd Lincoln's dressmaker. Those are real. Some of them aren't. What did you want to accomplish with these primary sources, the ones that are real?
1: Yeah. My thing about stories is you kind of want to keep it simple. Don't do anything crazy or experimental unless the text tells you have to. So in this book, I had one draft, which was all ghosts and Lincoln. And it was something about it felt like there was just too many ghosts, you know. And ghosts are like dream sequences. You can do whatever you want. So at some point, the reader's patience just gets a little thin. And also, in reading that draft, I wasn't being moved by it, really. And I thought, well, why not? And the answer was, well, because you know a bunch of background stuff about the party, about Lincoln's unpopularity, that the audience has no way of knowing. So I do a lot of talking to myself when I'm writing. And I say, yeah, that's a problem. And then part of my brain said, well, how do you know it? Well, I read it. And the other part said, are you proposing that we plagiarize these texts and put them in verbatim? I'm like, yes. and then the other part said, well, it's your book, you know. So it was really just a response to the fact that the history was lacking, and I could have rewritten it, but that seemed, whenever I did, it seems less somehow. So I just put that in. And then at some point in that party sequence at the beginning of the book, it was going pretty well, and there was something I wanted to communicate, and the real-life text was about 4 pages long. I'm like, I can't put a big, you know, goiter in my own book. So I thought, well, I could rewrite it. So that would be a fake history section. And this was before fake news became a negative thing. Yeah. So it was really just a matter of trying to come up with creative ways to respond to the needs that the book was presenting in real time. Yeah.
2: The story takes place in a graveyard. Did you go to the graveyard where Willie was?
1: Yes. I went. Actually, the first time we went, we couldn't find that Willie Nelson's. Willie Nelson's. Yeah, we couldn't find Willie Nelson's crypt. We couldn't find Willie Lincoln's crypt. And so I almost gave it up. And actually, the same cousin of my wife's who had told me the story in the first place, and this is now probably 15 years later, just happened to find it.
2: Wow.
1: And called me over. And that was a big moment because I was kind of predisposed to not write it. But then standing in, and Missy and I were just there recently, standing in that in front of that crypt, you're like, okay, whatever else we know, Lincoln stood here for sure. And you go to the chapel, and there's a door, and Lincoln, at the worst moment of his life, walked through there. So a kind of artistic, I guess, pride said, look, man, if you can't make a book out of this thing that actually happened, then you shouldn't be doing it. And so that was a day when I decided to give it a try.
2: Are any of the narrators or the ghosts people in the graveyard near Willie's tomb?
1: No. At one point, I did this thing where I went through and recorded like 200 names from there. And I thought, okay, I'll do research. And then I thought, you know, in a way, that's kind of disrespectful, mm-hmm. one. And it's inhibiting, too, because if I know that this person's history, I'm going to feel obligated to be faithful to it. And a novel doesn't really work that way. A novel has things it's designed to do. Being factual actually isn't one of them. It's kind of like you could have a car mm-hmm. and use it as a paperweight, but why? You know. So if you're making a novel, the invention is kind of the point. So I just freed myself by saying, no, these are all made-up people, and I get to make up their lives. Yeah.
2: You told a piece in The Guardian that you tried to inject a really long-winded and omniscient gravedigger into the book.
1: Yeah.
2: Tell us about the gravedigger.
1: For the beginning writers. Oh, you could do that. Because originally I didn't know how to... I knew that Lincoln was going to be there at night. So you're looking at writing a 300-page book from the point of view of Lincoln, which I just did not... You know, mm-hmm. Lincoln's rough. Lincoln's like writing a book from the point of view of Jesus or something. It's a lot, you know. So then you start thinking, well, how else can I narrate this? And the only other living person that would be there would be, you know, a gravedigger practicing. I don't know, something, you know. So that, you know, ruled that out. And that's actually when the ghosts kind of came in. Because if you ask yourself, you know, who's in a graveyard at night, you know, ghosts.
2: Aside from the main trio, which we'll talk about in a moment, who was your favorite ghost to write?
1: Well, I mean, you'll see her tonight. Elise Trainor she kind of exists. So Willie Lincoln is in this place the day after his death, or a few days after his death, in spirit form. And the rules of the world are such that he really shouldn't be there. It's kind of a dangerous place for a young spirit. So to try to indicate this to Willie, the other ghosts show him this young girl, Elise Trainor, who died at 14 and resisted the next step to go to heaven, you know, wherever. And so in this world, there's a cost. So she was really fun because that's where the book got, for me, both kind of dark and light, because it's terrifying to narrate a 14-year-old girl who dies in the prime of her life and is resisting it. But in depicting her, the kind of ecstasy and agony that she had was so deep to write. And I thought, okay, this book is going deeper, and now it has a potential to go lighter because I hope she's going to get out of there, you know? So that was, sometimes you hit a place in a book that is difficult, and then when you break through it, that's always a nice feeling.
2: Who was hard to write? Which ghost?
1: Well, you know, honestly, they were... None of them were that hard, actually. The whole book was weird, and it was exceptional for me because maybe because I waited so long or because the material is so big, but I just, it was never toil. It was work. but it was never toil. And I would literally just show up and go, okay, I have to get Lincoln from point A to point B. Let it happen, you know, and just start walking with him, and ghosts would come up, and I kind of knew who they were. You know, it was very strange. I haven't had that experience before. The one part, there's a long place where one of the characters actually does succeed in going on to the judgment place. This Bardo in this world is kind of like the DMV, you know? You just go there, and you wait and wait and wait. But one of the characters, the Reverend, gets to go over into the next. He gets a kind of a peek over the fence. And that wasn't hard to write. I wrote it really quickly, and then I went, oh, I don't know. That's kind of, something about it was so so much kind of, I don't know if it was bigger than the rest of the book, but it was longer, and it was a kind of a, it had a religious feeling to it. Mm-hmm. So in those cases, what I do is I put it in, and I kind of say, you're on probation. You know, let's see how you do. Read it the next day. And so that came in and out of the book probably 5 or 6 times.
3: Oh, that's interesting.
1: Yeah, and at one point, and meanwhile, you're tuning it to make sure that it's best self. If you're going to kick it out of the club, you want it to be dressed nicely, you know. And so, and then at one point, I took it out, and the book started bothering me, boring me, really, you know. So at that point, you say that section has earned its way in, and you let it in. And then it's up to you to react to it and to kind of accommodate that section and the rest of the book.
2: It was interesting to me that we don't hear that much from Willie. And when you hear from him, it's a little bit fractured the way he talks.
1: Yeah.
2: Why is that?
1: I think my thought was I wanted to show that this transition that he made isn't easy. I would say for the whole book up to the very end, he's disoriented. You know, he literally just had this terrible wasting disease. Then he's, you know, freed from his body. He's in this strange place. So part of the thing with him was he can't be too sure. But in history, Willie was such a wonderful boy, they say. A very intelligent, witty, kind of ornery, and very bright. And when they got to the White House, he quickly adapted, you know, because that's who he was. So I thought, okay, that's the model. He's going into the White House / his death. He doesn't really know where he is, but he's so bright that he adapts. So I wanted to show him kind of a little off his feet for the first 3 quarters.
2: Yeah. It's interesting because you came on my show earlier this year to talk about Vigil. And both have ghosts. Bardo and Vigil both have ghosts. What is it about ghosts that you find so fascinating?
1: What I found pretty young was that I can't really write a realist narrative in plain speech. I can do it, but it doesn't have any power. So I'm always looking for something that will let me go up into a higher register of language. So sometimes it's sci-fi, sometimes it's really over-the-top interior monologues. And the last two books, just somehow when you put a ghost in there, you have access to a different sense of time, because right now a ghost from 1860 could walk through. And if you're narrating that, you have to do something different. So Flannery O'Connor said, a writer can choose what he writes, but he can't choose what he makes live. So I think I wish I could go back in time and tell my young self that, because when you're a young writer, you always think, I should write this. I want to write this. I want to be in this lineage. But talent doesn't actually care about that. You know, talent wants you to do what you can make come alive. So for me, if I put some ghosts in there, I just suddenly get interested. You know?
0: You're listening to my conversation with author George Saunders from our September Get Lit Book Club event. We'll have more after a quick break. This is All of It.
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2: You're listening to All of It on WNYC. I'm Allison Stewart. Let's dive back into my conversation with author George Saunders at our September Get Lit Book Club event at the Stavros Niarchos Foundation Library. As usual, the audience had great questions for our author. We'll hear some of those in just a minute. But first, here's more of my conversation with George Saunders about his novel, Lincoln in the Bardo. Our three main trio of ghosts, Reverend Thomas, who died while walking, Hans Vollmann, who died before he could consummate his marriage, a plank fell on him, and Roger Bevans III is a gay man who felt thrown over when his lover left him for a woman, but then he changed his mind about a suicide. He said, oh, I want to live, but he doesn't. Who came to you first?
1: Vollmann and Bevans were first. And actually, I in that kind of long period, I wrote a play that had, I think it had those two in it. They had different deaths at that point. So they were I always thought of them a little bit like the Scarecrow and the Tin Man. You know, they kind of were always buddies and were together. So I carried them over, and they were the first.
2: Why no Dorothy?
1: I don't know, actually. She's Miss Trainor, actually, in a way, you know.
2: Did you always know that the three main characters would be men?
1: No, and I think at one point there was another try, but it got kind of complicated because I felt like they had to be very intimate, the three of them. They had mm-hmm. to be, and I thought, given the eras they were from, a woman might make that complicated because they would be formal around her. So it's kind of a lot of trial and error, really, you know.
2: Who are the ghosts telling their stories to? Are they just announcing them?
1: Yeah, that's a great one. I think they're two things. So a lot of times they're telling it to Willie, because one of the places where the book kind of caught fire for me was I had written it up to the place where Lincoln does his first visit, and I kind of stalled out a little bit, and I was sitting doing something else, and I thought, what else is going on in the graveyard? And I thought, well, there's lots of ghosts in there. What do they think of it? And it struck me that for one of their number, a dead person, to attract the loving attention of a living person was a very rare thing. It never happened before, you know, that somebody would come in and touch one of them. So then I thought, oh, he's kind of a celebrity in that world. You know, he's the one person who did this unbelievable thing. And of course, they're attracted to him and they want to come close to him. And I thought, what else do they want? And I had done a story for GQ years ago where I lived in a homeless camp in Fresno, kind of incognito. And the one thing I noticed was once they figured out that you weren't really supposed to be there, these people came to you and they wanted you to know who they were, wanted to tell you their stories. And sometimes, being as difficult a place as it was, they would tell you the same story repetitively, as if trying to construct their identity, you know. And so it was very touching in that context, and that became Willie's thing, you know. So that was, I don't remember the question, but that's the answer.
2: This takes place in 1862, and there are black ghosts in this world as well. Yes. How are you thinking about race when you're writing this book?
1: Well, at first I thought, I'm not going there. I don't want to be disrespectful. I'm not going to go there. So I didn't, except Elizabeth Keckley is in there, but she's mm-hmm. not identified in the book. So I thought, at some point, this is kind of worse, you know, to have a book that's set a few months before the Emancipation Proclamation, and there's not a single black voice represented. So then I think, okay, then my job is to do that with love and do it beautifully. Okay, how do you do that? By not making any variation. In other words, try to, when the black ghosts come, imagine them with as much interest as you do the white ghost and let it work its way out. That was really it. And then years later, I found out that Mount Zion is nearby, a cemetery. But when I was researching it, the map showed about a mile of woods between the two, so it couldn't be adjacent. But that's another interesting idea about that book, because there would have been a wider range of people in that cemetery. But the book, for me, it's sort of like a lot of my work. I think of it as cartoonish, but in a positive sense. So there's not actually the characters are quite simple. All of them are quite cartoonish, really, and so that meant you could only have so many people from so many different levels of society.
2: We learn that, unlike the other ghosts, the Reverend, he knows he's dead. He's not just in a sick box. But he runs away when he's about to be sent to probably our version of hell. He doesn't know why he's being sent there. Do you know why?
1: I do. Thank you very much. This is what I mean. Yeah, so I wrote that scene, and it seemed clear to me that that was the most interesting thing, that he get rejected, that he ran away, he chose. So then, when I was younger, I would have said, oh, that's a problem, because I don't really know why he got, But as an older writer, you're like, okay, that's good. That means the book has something to, a problem to get out of, essentially. You know, I always say, like, writing a book is kind of like, the problems are where the real power lies. So it's like, if Houdini said, now I'm going to escape from this light windbreaker.
2: Yeah.
1: But when he gets the chains going and mm-hmm. he gets in the coffin. So when I got to that part with the Reverend, basically the move is just to say, okay, noted, book. I have a question to answer. And then you keep going and you wait for the moment. So for me, the answer to that is there's a moment where he saves, well, not spoiler, but he intervenes on Willie's behalf, mm-hmm. and now he's going there for sure. And there's a moment where he says something like, he knows that he's just made this major intervention on Willie's behalf, probably saved him from hell or something like it. And he says, I have to believe that even the smallest good intention is noticed by God. And off he goes. And the only other clue is there's a look on his face that is not entirely unhappy. So I think he's fine. Yeah.
2: Let's go to the questions from the audience.
8: You address Buddhism in a lot of this and the Bardo, and I was wondering what your visions are for yourself in terms of Buddhism.
1: Yes, I am a Buddhist, and a good friend of ours who's a really serious practitioner said, well, you're kind of a fellow traveler, so I know something about it, but like a lot of writers, I can know something at a 3 and talk about it at a 9, that's kind of, so, but basically in this book, I took a lot of Buddhist ideas. The one that I really kept going back to was this idea that they say that when you're living, we have these wild minds, these kind of monkey minds. When you're living, your mind is like a wild horse tied to a fence. So, you have this crazy mental phenomenon, but mostly we can keep it under control, sort of. Then when you die, the rope gets cut, and the horse just goes crazy, So you read things like a person in those first moments after death will think of wherever, Paris and be in Paris, or think of the past and be in the past. So, but the other kind of scary thing is your neurosis would also get writ large in those moments. So that's how I thought of these characters. They weren't happy in life. At the moment of death, they were still agitated, and whatever that form of that agitation was became physical for them.
9: Hello. My understanding of your last two books is that they do feature a heavy exploration of death and a reckoning with what you've done in your life. So I'm imagining when you have conversations with your readers about their responses to your books, those themes come up a lot. And I was just curious if you've noticed any patterns in what your readers seem to think or be concerned about with those.
1: Oh, that's great, a great question. Yeah, thank you for that. You know what happened? This happened in San Francisco. There was a radio show, and the host got the idea to, because we've been talking about death as something scary, that thing of, I'm Woody Allen, I'm not afraid of death, I just don't want to be there when it happens, that kind of idea. And then the host took some calls, and about 7 people were recounting their experience at the deathbed of a loved one, and they were all such beautiful stories. Mm. nobody was panicking. Nobody was afraid. It was all kind of copacetic, you know. And so I thought that I took a lot of comfort from that because I tend to imagine it a little more, you know. Because for me, one of the bedrock stories was Death of Ivan Illich by Tolstoy. And that's an incredible, if you haven't read it, it's such a beautiful, terrifying story. It'll change your life because it's just, you know, it brings you to attention. But he said he wrote that because a neighbor of his screamed for 3 straight days before dying. And I heard that story when I was about 19, like, oh no, I don't, you know. But the good news and the thing was people, you know, as we do, we find a way. If a person has had love in their life, even a little, it seems like at the end there's a possibility that that could kind of predominate, and especially with some help. So that really made me feel, you know, good about the books and also good about, you know, what we're, well, not about death exactly, but good about mm-hmm. human beings, actually, because of the 7 callers, nobody had a disaster, you know.
2: When were you first approached about making an opera out of Lincoln and the Bardo?
1: Seven years ago, something like that, I think. And I just heard that Missy Mizzou was interested, and I knew a little bit of her work, and I went and found out about it. And I'm like, oh, my God. I went to the first meeting, literally, like, George, don't screw it up. Just sit there and look very serious and then get out with a yes. It was a mind-blowing experience to have been a little bit involved in the opera so far, because what happened was moments that I had experienced in the writing of it, where, for example, you're imagining a certain view or you're really deep in a character's past. Well, you use that, you make the book. The book comes out. Hearing the music has made those moments come alive in my mind again, these kind of secret moments that nobody should know about or could know about, but it's there. So it's a very beautiful opera, and it's also spectacular, which when Missy and I first talked, I'm like, could we do like a circus? You know, the book. I always thought the book was kind of a circus, really, you know. So that was what I wanted, and from what I've seen so far, that's what they've done. So I'm just, you know, thrilled about it and hope you'll all come.
2: That was my conversation with author George Saunders from the September Get Lit Book Club event. We spent the month reading his Booker Prize-winning novel, Lincoln in the Bardo. Up next, music from the operatic adaptation of Lincoln in the Bardo, which heads to the Metropolitan Opera this month. Stay with us.
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2: You're listening to All of It on WNYC. I'm Allison Stewart. In some ways, Lincoln in the Bardo is a novel that makes total sense for an opera. It has a large cast of characters with a lot to say. The stakes are life and death. Emotions are high. But there are also challenges. How do you portray ghosts with all their supernatural powers on stage? How do they write music for Abraham Lincoln to sing? How do you differentiate between the dead and the living? Those challenges were tackled by American composer Missy Mazzoli and Canadian librettist Royce Vavreck, who are bringing their adaptation of Lincoln in the Bardo to the Metropolitan Opera starting on October 19th. You'll hear my conversation with them in just a moment. They joined our September Get Lit Book Club with author George Saunders. But first, let's hear a sneak preview from the new opera. This is Anthony Ross Costanzo, who plays Ms. Trainer. Here he is setting up the aria.
12: You're going to hear Miss Ali's trainer, who George was just talking about, and imagine that you're 14 years old, you're about to feel love for the first time and all kinds of other things that come along with it, and then you die. And you're stuck in a loop, and you can't get out of the bardo because you want so badly to feel these things and to go back into the real world. You're not ready to let go. And that's Miss Ali's trainer as she talks about green grass and kind looks.

0: Anthony, before I let you go.
1: Yes, continue on.
0: You play a 14-year-old girl. How'd you go about finding the character and figuring out how to play it?
2: You know, it's really interesting. As a countertenor, the voice sounds very different from the way I look. And so I'm always kind of disembodied in an interesting way. What is the relationship between pitch and gender? What is the relationship between body and gender, self and voice? And what does a physical voice actually express? These are things I think about all the time. And every time I sing for a room of people, there's at least one who's never heard a countertenor. Usually it's more than one. And it's somehow shocking. So I think finding Miss Elise Trainer is in that space. She's disembodied. She becomes pigs. She becomes a furnace. She becomes a vulture. She becomes many things. And she cannot find herself. And she cannot find her voice. And she was never given an opportunity. So there's a sort of interesting similarity in Missy's choice and Royce's choice to make this role a countertenor role.
0: Anthony Roth Costanza, thanks for joining us. Let's bring up and librettist Royce Vavrick. Come on by. Missy, when did you and Royce first start talking about the opera?
3: We started talking about turning this book into an opera basically the second the book came out. I'm a huge George fan. I feel safe saying that in this room because I know all of you are too. He's really my favorite writer. And mm-hmm. so when Lincoln and the Bardo came out, it actually coincided with a time when the Met called me into the office to offer me a commission. And Royce, I have to give credit to Royce because he said, we should just do Lincoln and the Bardo. Like, we have this big canvas at the Met.
0: So, Royce, what makes this book a good fit for opera, and what makes it challenging?
4: Like George, it wasn't an arduous thing to turn this book into a libretto. It was a complete and utter joy. It was a lot of work. So I actually wrote a full draft of the libretto in about 10 days, but then workshopped it for 9 months with Paul Cremo, who is just a genius dramaturg and who made sure that all of the I's were dotted, the T's were crossed. But it was, yeah, just this labor of love, truly. But I think also the idea that it is, so many people come up and say, how the heck would you adapt this? It seems so unwieldy. There are 166 voices in the novel. It is a very expansive world. But for all of those reasons, I thought that it felt very grand. And it felt like there was a way forward, a very specific and beautiful. And I do think that the novel is quite linear in many mm-hmm. ways. And so it was just sort of really distilling George's spirit and making sure that the spine, that the story remained intact, but

0: but that it had that joy and that George spirit.
1: Missy, I heard you once described with love as being punk rock.
2: Oh.
1: Yeah?
2: Yeah.
1: What's punk rock about the opera Lincoln and the Bardo?
2: Yeah. I mean, I think, I grew up playing in punk bands. That was the first thing I did musically. I grew up watching a ton of MTV, and that was how I made music. And so music to me was all punk rock at the beginning. There was no other music. And I think that I've, in later in life, now that I'm in my 40s, I've been able to combine all of these musical influences. So, I write classical music, I write opera, but bringing that sort of punk rock ethos into it, where mm-hmm. things change very quickly. You can do sort of like jump cuts from one character or scene to another, and that things can come out of nowhere, and that it just can be really radical. I tried to make an opera that was really, really radical. So playing with tradition, I love the operatic tradition, but I really wanted to turn it on its head this time.
1: This is your sixth opera with Missy, is that true?
0: Yeah.
1: Yeah. How did you become collaborators?
0: It all started at Carnegie Hall. I was doing a program, the Young Composers Workshops that Don Upshaw and Osvaldo Goliov used to run, and I was presenting the first 20 minutes of an opera called Dog Days that became very important to me and foundational, and Missy came to support some of her other composer friends and the collaborator on that project, and she had a postcard and said, would you come and see the first 30-some minutes of my opera Song from the Uproar, which would become our first opera that we did together. And so it was a beautiful moment where Missy approached me and said, please come see my show. And then we had lunch a few weeks after that.
2: I said, will you please help me finish this show?
0: And I said, yes. And I'm very glad I did.
1: Missy, my final question. When people go see Lincoln and the Bardo, is there any point you really want them to pay close attention to?
2: I'll tell you my favorite part, which, one of the challenges in writing the opera was that, it centers around a dead child. It's very, very, very sad. And for me to write music for these characters, I really have to inhabit them. So at the beginning of this process, I was really like, I don't know if I can do this. This is a lot to carry every day at the writing desk. And then I decided that, and this was obviously inspired by the way that George wrote the text for Willie Lincoln at the end, but I decided that Willie Lincoln was going to be having the time of his life at the end of this opera, that he was going to be having a great time. And so he sings this aria called All Is Allowed Me Now, which again, it was collaboration, but much of the text is in the novel. And I was like, what an amazing way to think of death, that for him, all of a sudden he can like go down to the party, he can fly out the window, he can swing from the chandelier, he can drink rum and like eat candy. And so that is like where the opera sort of literally takes off in my view. So I hope people are excited about that.
1: Missy Mazzoli and Royce Vavreck, thank you so much for joining us.
2: Thank you so much.
1: We've got one more song for you to hear tonight. Please welcome Andrew Monya to the stage. Andrew, what version of Abraham Lincoln do we see in this opera?
3: So here for this particular aria, Lincoln it's called Dear Little Chap. And Lincoln is reminiscing a little bit about his son, Willie, and finally saying goodbye, letting go, and saying, coming to grips with what has happened and that he does have to move on and run a country.

0: That was a special performance of Dear Little Chap from the upcoming Metropolitan Opera production of Lincoln in the Bardo at our September Get Lit Book Club event. Lincoln in the Bardo begins its run on October 19th. That's all of it for today. I'm Allison Stewart. Have a great weekend, and I'll meet you back here next time.
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4: Did the COVID pandemic set kids back? I'm Flora Lichtman, and this is Science Friday. The early days of COVID interrupted school and life for kids across the globe. Were there lasting effects? The science is starting to come out.
5: We found that children's scores on executive function dropped by nearly half a standard deviation, and that is something that you rarely see in child development literature.
4: Plus, earlier this week in Philadelphia, the oldest natural history museum in the country closed its doors to the public. Are natural history museums in danger of going extinct?
6: In the course of my career, I saw a continual downturn in the budgets that were available for the work that we do.
4: And the wild story behind a newly described teeny tiny wildcat, the Tilcayo. You don't want to miss it. That's after this.
7: Live from NPR News, I'm Lakshmi Singh. Leaders of the world's most advanced economies, the G7, say they will coordinate to release 100 million barrels of crude oil over the next 4 months, including a substantial release of diesel fuel within the first 20 days. This in an effort to stabilize prices and ensure supply. NPR's Eleanor Beardsley reports French President Emmanuel Macron call the G7 meeting following pressure from the Trump administration.
8: President Trump had threatened to stop exports of U.S. diesel entirely in an attempt to lower U.S. prices ahead of the midterm elections. French President Emmanuel Macron has previously said such a move would be a catastrophe. European governments are also under huge pressure from their populations as the price of gas and diesel skyrockets. The G7 leaders said they agreed on the coordinated measures that would help stabilize energy supplies, shield households and businesses from price shocks, and strengthen the long-term resilience of global energy systems. Eleanor Beardsley, NPR News, Paris.
7: The governor of New York's appointing State Attorney General Letitia James to oversee the investigation into an alleged gang rape at a Cornell University fraternity house 2 years ago. On NPR's Here Now, former federal prosecutor Moira Penza lays out what she hopes the state AG examines.
9: Well, if I were Letitia James, I'm going to be looking not only at whether these charges should be brought, but what were the failures 2 years ago and making sure that we don't repeat those failures. So now you're going to want to be interviewing witnesses, putting them before a grand jury, applying for search warrants for electronic records, and subpoenaing all of the information obtained by Cornell as part of the Title IX investigation.
7: At a news conference today, the New York AG said she was focused on the criminal investigation, not on the actions of the Tompkins County District Attorney criticized for failing to thoroughly investigate the case. The accuser, identified as Jane Doe, filed a lawsuit last month naming, among others, Cornell, Chi Phi fraternity, and seven of its members. The administration has begun mailing $500 checks to some Americans who bought health insurance through the Affordable Care Act. NPR's Windsor Johnson has more on the payments and who qualifies.
10: Nearly a million people in 30 states are receiving the payments. There are eligible customers who bought coverage through healthcare.gov without federal help paying their premiums. People in states with their own insurance marketplaces are not included. The Trump administration says the money comes from excess fees collected to run the federal marketplace. Insurance companies pay those fees and pass the costs along through premiums. But health policy experts caution that a surplus doesn't necessarily mean customers were overcharged. The checks began going out Wednesday, along with a letter from President Trump touting his efforts to lower health care costs. Windsor Johnston, NPR News, Washington.
7: It's NPR.
11: And it's on WNYC in New York. I'm Sean Carlson. Pretty beautiful day out there right now here in Lower Manhattan. It is 78 degrees and 104. New York Governor Kathy Hochul says she wants to strengthen the state's sexual assault laws. That's following allegations of gang rape at Cornell University. WNYC's Walter Withman reports.
12: Under New York law, people can't give consent if they're mentally incapacitated. But victims are only considered incapacitated if they were given drugs or alcohol involuntarily. Hochul says that needs to change.
13: Voluntary intoxication is not a license for sexual assault or gang rape, period.
12: A bill to close the voluntary intoxication exclusion has languished for years in the state assembly. Speaker Carl Hastie declined to comment, but advocates are making a strong push after a Cornell student said she was raped after taking drugs and alcohol. Criminal defense groups warn expanding criminal codes could lead to more wrongful convictions.
11: Hockey goalies tried to stop the other team from scoring. But last night at Madison Square Garden, New York Rangers goalie Igor Shesterkin scored a goal. That's rare. Here's how it happened. The Rangers' opponent took their goalie out of the game to put an extra skater on the ice because the opponent was trailing 4-1. Shesterkin got the puck near his goal and shot it into the empty net way on the other side of the ice. The goalie goal sent the Garden faithful into a frenzy as the Rangers took a 5-1 lead for the win there. The Rangers won the game, which happened to be their home opener by that score. Again, it's pretty warm today, 80 degrees actually right now here in Lower Manhattan. We're going to see temperatures this evening probably falling into the mid-60s. Tomorrow it's going to be a lot cooler, high only getting up to about 72 in the afternoon, partly cloudy tomorrow night, lows in the upper 50s. It's 106.
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4: This is Science Friday. I'm Flora Lixman. Later in the hour, we'll check in on new research about how the COVID pandemic affected kids. Plus, are natural history museums in trouble? We'll talk about it. But first, big news in tiny cats. An itty-bitty 3-pound spotted cat from Bolivia, called the Tilcayo, is the first new wild cat species described in more than 100 years. Tilcayo pics have been catnip on social media. I mean, it's adorable. It's grumpy looking in a characteristic cat way. But there's so much more to Tilcayo's tale, including the fascinating and kind of hard to believe story behind its discovery. So today we're talking to the biologist who worked for nearly 10 years to describe this flashy feline. Paulo Nogales Ascaruns leads the Bolivian Felid Research and Conservation Program, which studies wildcats like jaguars, ocelots, and margays. Paulo, welcome to Science Friday.
17: Hi, Flora. Thank you for having me here in Science Friday. I'm so happy.
4: I am so happy to have you. I feel like Tilcayo's a celebrity. Would you agree?
17: I totally agree. Like, that cat is everywhere. You know, you open TikTok, you open Facebook or Instagram, and the cat is there, which is amazing, isn't it? Like, we have a great celebrity. Like, we are not focusing on people talking about politics or showing, like, makeup. Our cat is, like, showing how beautiful it is.
4: Yes, more cat celebrities. 100% agree. Let's talk about this cat's backstory. How was it first found?
17: Okay, so there was a guy in the Yungas forest. So it's not in the city or something like that. You know, imagine like a rural place. He was walking and he found a kitten in the road. And it was dirty and it was like raining. So he took it and take it at home because it was like, you know, like a kitten. And then like the cat started like growing a little bit, but not that much. He told us that he lived with the cat 1 year. But the cat started like chasing the chickens, you know, like having weird behavior. It was not like a domestic cat. And that's how he realized that it was like a wild cat. And he took it like to the rescue center, to the refuge, which is Senda Verde.
18: He knew something was different. When did you and this cat meet?
17: Okay, so I met when I went to Senda Verde, you know, like I did like some volunteer there. And it was the first time I saw this cat. It was in his enclosure, you know. And the cat, like, started going down from his house, like, pretty, like, slow. And it was so slender and so tiny. I cannot, like, describe. Like, I was so amazed because I work with cats, you know. And like, I have the jaguars in my mind. And I have ocelots, which are big. And then you have, like, this tiny thing. And I remember I asked the people there, like, is this, like, a kitten? Or a juvenile, like, they told me, no, it's an adult. And I couldn't believe it because it was, like, really, really small and slender. And then he went down and started, like, you know, walking really fast because I wanted to take pictures. And I took, like, nearly 100 pictures of the cat. But all the pictures are really awful, you know, like part of the ear, the tail, something like that. That it was amazing.
18: So you first met this cat in 2017. Why did it take so long to describe it as a new species? What was the work involved there?
17: Okay, so I like, that was what we know about Leopardus tigrinus, which was the species, you know. So for me and for all the scientists here, that was a Leopardus tigrinus. So there was no doubt.
18: That's the genus that it's a part of?
17: Yes, it was the other species, like all of these tiger cats were called Leopardus tigrinus before our paper.
18: That's the species this cat had been grouped into, Leopardus tigrinus, also known as a tiger cat.
17: Yes. So this cat, it's, you know, it was a Leopardus tigrinus for science. And for local, they have this name, Tilcayo, to differentiate this cat from the Geoffrey's cat, from the ocelot, from the jaguarundi, like from the other cats in the region. So, like, when I realized, like, it was different, it was because I was writing a booklet, you know. So I checked a book of cats, and I saw, like, the description of the cat, and there was a picture of a Brazilian one. And I saw the picture, and then I saw, like, the cat I was seeing, and I was like, of course the picture is, like, the book is so wrong. Like, what happened with these people? And also the description was, like the smallest spots, you know, it didn't match. And that's how I started doing the genetics. So the first time I did the genetics on these cats, the results were a mess. You know, like, I was so young and I was so dumb. So I did the genetic of this. You know, I first tried with saliva. I took saliva from the cat. I went to the lab. I did the genetic analysis. And then I realized, like, the results didn't match. I was like, oh my God, like, I'm so unexpert in this. Like, I shouldn't do this anymore. And I didn't share that result with no one. The next time, like, I did the
18: same. Because you thought it was wrong. Right? Because it's like this.
17: Of course. Like, yeah. There is no way you can, like, you're going to say, like, you know, I discovered something new. It's like, right. Of course, the first thing you think is that you are wrong. So then I try again with some hair, and the result was the same. So I just leave it. I didn't continue because I was wrong. Then I got more training on genetics, and I went back. And that's how why it took, like, so much time, because maybe sometimes we don't believe that we think, like, you know, we discover something new. It's like, of course, the first thing as young people we think is that we are doing something wrong.
18: I've heard this from so many scientists. That's how you're trained to think, that if you get a big, giant result, you have to be very skeptical of it.
17: Yes, totally. And also we were like, when we had the results, we were saying, like, okay, we need to be sure. Like, okay, it's a new species, but... Let's be sure that it's not described before. So we need to go to the museums to ask if there were another skins, or, like, even we try to learn about the naturalists, like all scientists that came to Bolivia, like why they didn't do a description of this cat. So it's like something that, you know, scientists, we are always about maybe depends of the species. We are not like, of course it's new. You know, you have to believe me. You know, science is, it's about being skeptical.
18: What's been the reaction in Bolivia?
17: Oh my God, everything is here is crazy. Like, everyone is so happy of the cat, you know. It's like everyone start talking about the cat. You know, I use public transport. So I was once in one of these buses, and I heard like people talking about the cat, and I was like, it is amazing. Like, people is talking about the cat. Also, you know, politics wants to do like a Tilkai allow to protect the cat, which is like the good part of this. There is a lot of also like there are initiatives of street art of the cat. Like, there are people that are doing walls, like, it's in Spanish, but I'm going to try to translate, like, it's long life to the cat and not to the president, you know, like to our actual president. So it's so beautiful. And also like in what are happening to Bolivia, because we basically are like in some problems. Let's say we have problems with dollars. We have problems. We don't have petrol. And we have like a lot of corruption, but we have a new cat and everyone is so excited. Like, yes, we have a cat and it's a Bolivian cat. So it's kind of like, I think like this cat brings happiness to my country, which is like really, really amazing for me at least.
18: Yeah. And sounds like maybe new conservation approaches too.
17: Yes. I think like now people want to study the cat, and that would really be like useful for the cat and also some other conservation actions, but not for the cat only. Like, let me talk about the Yungas forest. You know, like no one care about this forest, and they are already like deforestation. There are old mining. So there are many things of this. And as a conservationist too, if we start like talking about like these umbrella species, we think about jaguars, bears, you know, like big mammals that usually are the umbrella species, you know, are flag species. So where people like it and then they start doing conservation. And now I think like this tiny animal, it's a flag species, because there are several organizations that want to do conservation of the Yungas forest because the cat lived there, and everyone loves the cat. So we need to protect the cat, which is kind of grateful because we are also protecting other species.
18: Do you feel like small cats get the attention they deserve? I feel like we hear a lot about big wild cats, at least here in the U.S.
17: Yeah, I think they don't. I work in conservation of cats. And most of the grants I got are for protecting jaguars. So I always do like, okay, I'm going to do a workshop about protecting jaguars and also the cats. So let's do the family of cats, you know, so because it's so hard to get funding to do conservation of a small cat.
18: You know, I've read that they're secretive. The small cats are secretive. Is that true?
17: Yeah. So it's something, you know, it's something unfair. Because if you're working with giraffes, you're going to see them. If you're going to with elephants, you're going to see elephants. But if you're working with a small cat, you're going to see as cats. Nothing else, you know. You can put a camera trap and maybe you're going to see an ear, you know, you're going to see a tail. It's not that easy to spot. And it's so hard to see them in the wild that is, you know, like you can spend like your life working with cats and maybe you never are going to see a small cat. So it's something really unfair for us that are cat lovers and want to do cats, because there is like few opportunities to show them. So yeah, that's the ungrateful part of working with the small cats.
18: We talked to so many scientists on the show, and such a big part of their job is sort of like scrounging for funding, trying to make a case for their work and why it's important. Do you feel like you're at a turning point?
17: Yeah, so I'm going to tell something funny. So to pay the bills, I don't do cats. I work with crops and I do quinoa and I do cañahua, you know, like genetics of those to pay the bills. And I do just cat because I love them. And I like, it's what I would like to do. And in this life, you have to be happy and you have to do the things that make you happy. So I want to believe that I'm in this turning point and maybe I can get some grants and maybe like have an NGO, like to have like some funds to do conservation of cats. But it didn't happen yet. You know, the cat just was discovered two weeks ago and I didn't have a call of any millionaire like say like, you know, I'm going to give you this. Call me, millionaires, if you are interested in funding my job. I can give you my phone, but I didn't have that call yet, but I wish I have it. And I can just dedicate my life to do cats and not crops.
18: Millionaire cat freaks, if you're listening, you know where to go. Paola, thank you for sharing your story with us. I appreciate it.
17: Thank you so much, Flora. Thank you for sharing like this amazing news of our new cat in Bolivia, the Tilcayo, that from Bolivia to the world.
18: The Tilcayo from Bolivia to the World. I love it. Paola Nogales Ascaruns is a National Geographic explorer and biologist leading the Bolivian Felid Research and Conservation Program. Coming up after the break, are the kids all right? New research on whether the COVID pandemic set kids back emotionally, academically, or developmentally.
5: We found that children's scores on executive function dropped by nearly half a standard deviation, and that is something that you rarely see in child development literature.
18: We'll get into it. 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
1: WNYC supporters include the New Jersey Performing Arts Center, presenting an afternoon with Itzhak Perlman and his pianist and friend Rohan Da Silva on Sunday, October 25th. 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BAM, presenting The Third Eye, Early Photographs, a new collection of early Beatles photographs taken by George Harrison. Olivia Harrison and Martin Scorsese will be in conversation on October 6th. Tickets at BAM.org.
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18: This is Science Friday. I'm Flora Lichtman. For years, at bus stops, in classrooms, at PTA meetings, parents and teachers have been having conversations in hushed inside voices about whether the kids are all right after COVID. Did the pandemic set kids back emotionally, developmentally, academically? Usually in these conversations, there's a lot of concern, there's a lot of hand-wringing, and there's not a lot of data. So what does the research say? 17 new studies looking at kids in six countries attack this question from different angles, and they appeared in a special issue of the Journal of Child Development out this fall. Joining me now are two of the researchers involved, Dr. Anna Johnson, professor of psychology at Georgetown University in Washington, D.C., who helped compile this special issue, and Dr. Stephanie Jones, professor of early childhood development at the Harvard Graduate School of Education in Cambridge, Mass., who led one of the studies in this package. Anna, Stephanie, thank you for being here.
5: Thank you for having us.
20: Yeah, thrilled to be here. Thank you.
18: Let's get into it. I mean, Anna, give us an overview of the research. Top level, are the kids okay?
20: Right. Yeah, I would say mostly, yeah, mostly yes. And that comes from, as you mentioned earlier, I co-edited a special issue of child development alongside colleagues Seth Pollock at the University of Wisconsin-Madison and Gabby Livis at UT Austin. And we compiled these 17 research studies from across the globe, covering multiple child ages, multiple cultural contexts, both high income and lower income, urban and rural, East Coast, West Coast of the U.S. and beyond the U.S. What we see there is a story that I would say is largely optimistic. Of the 17 studies, 9 studies focused on mental health and only 1 found large negative effects. 2 studies actually found improvements, and I think that that's really important to acknowledge. 5 of the studies found small or very small effects. Of the 7 studies that focused on cognitive or academic outcomes, none of them found what we might refer to as large effects, right? So we have benchmarks in research for effect sizes. None of them were large. 3 found moderate effects and 4 found very small effects. And interestingly, the 1 study we had on biological aging among infants found no effects at all. So there were some positive effects in there. There were some null effects in there. To the extent that we had negative effects, they were mostly minor or moderate. So I would say it's largely a hopeful story.
18: I want to get into the details a little bit, but you know, before we do that, where did we get this idea that kids' academic performance took a hit? Like, was there evidence of that, or are people just assuming that's happening?
20: Yeah, absolutely. I think one of the things that we've noticed in the literature, and I think have fed a lot of our popular narrative and our own, you know, personal kind of parenting perspective, was these kind of acute pandemic period response studies that, you know, research did what research does, which is mount studies as quickly as possible to answer urgent scientific questions. So in the throes of the pandemic, people started fielding surveys, you know, has conflict in your household increased since schools closed? Are you punishing your child more? Is your child acting out more? You know, quick response surveys, we call those cross-sectional. So it's like point in time analysis. And it did look initially like things were pretty bad. Parents were stressed and arguing. Kids were acting out and showing signs of worry and withdrawal. We knew kids were isolated from their peers and missing out on instructional time in school. And then we started to see these test score data. So NAEP, which is our nation's report card, coming out in 2022, showing fourth graders in 2022 were behind fourth graders who had taken the NAEP in 2019, for instance. That really contributed, I think, to a conversation about, you know, kids' academic skills in particular and social skills taking a hit. The problem with those kinds of studies, or I shouldn't say the problem, they're incredibly useful. The limitation of those studies is just that you have either a single point in time snapshot, which looked pretty bleak, or you have a comparison of two cohorts of kids, one of whom experienced a pandemic and all of the stressors that came with it, and one of whom did not. And so to say that lower scores in one group is a cause of the pandemic, maybe, but without knowing how those exact kids were doing before, it's really hard to know what COVID did. Did it deepen existing trajectories or patterns or introduce new problems?
18: Stephanie, you study executive function. How does that show up in kids? Is it like being able to sit at the dinner table or not having a tantrum if your bananas peeled the wrong way?
0: Yeah, I would say it's definitely those things, but like technically, it's a set of core cognitive processes that govern things like working memory, something called inhibitory control, flexibility, and all of those things support attention, emotion and behavior management, and the kinds of things that would help a child to remember the instructions when they're getting the materials in the classroom, to manage frustration when something doesn't go their way, to like put their hand up when they're so excited to share something, but they have to wait, you know? So executive function supports these like really foundational social, emotional, and academic behaviors that play out in early childhood and in the classroom. They expand rapidly. They are growing. Children are learning them and practicing them in that kind of early childhood period, the sort of transition, the early childhood preschool period and the transition into schooling. And they are supported through like high quality interactions, through routines and predictable things happening. All of the kinds of things that really were challenged during the pandemic.
18: You started tracking 3 and 4 year olds and you followed them for years till they were 10 and 11. What did you find happen with executive functioning?
0: So this is a large scale longitudinal study that we did in Massachusetts with a very large population based sample. And exactly right. We began when the children were 3 and 4 back in 2017. And we followed them each year through the period of the pandemic until just a year or two ago, until when they were 10 and 11 or so. And that structure of the data allowed us to compare where children were on executive function after the start of the pandemic and its acute period to where they were on executive function beforehand, which is like the miracle of longitudinal data. It really gives us a sense of a trend and then a change in that trend.
18: What did you find?
0: We found that children's scores on executive function dropped by nearly half a standard deviation, and that is something that you rarely see in child development literature.
18: That's profound. I mean, that sounds like a big drop.
0: We were stunned by it.
18: Really?
0: Yeah. I mean, it's just not typically what you would see. We did the thing that I know Anna does, that all of us do, which is that we do as much as we can with our data to make the finding go away. We run different types of models. We include different types of controls. We look for other factors that could explain what's happening and try and, you know, include them to see if it will make the finding go away. And we did, you know, we spent a bunch of years actually doing that. And, you know, it was a pretty robust finding. It didn't change when we did other things to the model. So we feel confident in it. And the story that I think it tells is that is not necessarily something about what children have or don't have or can and cannot do. I think it's more of a story about what happened to all of us and to families during this particular time. You know, the pandemic introduced tremendous amounts of stress and strain to everybody, like across the board. Children were sort of separated in Massachusetts, absolutely, because everything in Massachusetts basically shut down on the same day, separated from their peer groups, from their socializing experiences, from the kinds of things that are in their everyday that are the direct supports for developing and practicing and using executive function. So in hindsight, I guess, you know, the finding was substantial in my head. But also when you look at what happened to people, not a total surprise.
18: It makes sense. Yeah. Before we move on, you know, we know that screens impact kids' executive functioning abilities. We've covered it on this show. That must complicate the findings.
0: Yeah, I mean, I'm not a tech researcher. I haven't done a study about screens and executive function. But I think the pandemic, in ways that were very helpful in many, many, many circumstances, maybe most of them, the screens that we have available to us helped us during the pandemic. They became, you know, ubiquitous in children's lives in a kind of different way, even. I think what's happened is that they didn't go away afterwards. Like, it wasn't like we went back to the pre-COVID times and all the screens went away that weren't there before. And so I definitely see a potential linkage between that ubiquity and something we might see among children today in executive function. I don't have the data and I haven't done it yet, but I would put a bet on it.
20: I think we need a part two and a part three where we talk about all the other kind of societal constellation of confounding factors. Screen use is one of them. We know that was already ticking up before COVID. We know that kids were already, you know, performing lower than they had been historically before COVID. So there's other societal stuff going on, from grade inflation to the way parents interact with schools and teachers to the presence of screens in schools and at home. So lots of other factors too to consider.
18: You mentioned you both are parents. Did this feel personal to you, this work?
0: Well, everything... both of us took a deep breath. For those of you who are listening, we each took a deep breath in, thinking, yeah. I mean, as a developmental psychologist, it's like, it's insane how personal it all is, because you're looking back and you're thinking about and you read this thing or you have this finding and you're just like, wait, oh my gosh, I wasn't responsive and emotionally warm at dinner last night, you know, and like, it's over. So
18: I'm so glad I don't know what you know, Stephanie. You know, like, it's easy to beat yourself up even with limited knowledge.
20: It's a blessing.
0: It is one of those things, a hazard of the profession. But it does, you know, I care deeply about child development and young children, and I feel like this work is personal. It is about how we care for those who are young and vulnerable and learning, right? We want to protect their learning and we want to support them. And so it feels personal in that way to me. It also feels like, I feel like I can look back at what was happening in my own household, you know, crazy like everybody's, and reflect more deeply on what I was observing among my children who were struggling, you know, because everybody was struggling. And so I also see it as a pattern of findings that helps us understand, let's say, for our data, children who are 13 and 14 years old today. You know, if they were struggling at ages 6 and 7, and executive function was sort of taking a hit, it helps us explain some of what we hear from those who are teaching in middle school and working with kids about what they're observing. And I can see a connection between those two things. So for all those random reasons, it does feel quite personal at times.
3: Yeah. And I think for the exact same reasons, you know, I care deeply about, you know, what I do professionally. And of course, I look at my own kids and I say, you know, does this hold water? Is this reflecting? Does this make sense? Does it resonate? But, you know, the low income sample we've been following in Oklahoma since 2016, so a decade, and we're going to follow them through high school, you know, is a population that, you know, we anticipated, including their parents, would have really been hit very hard. It's a majority non-white, low-income urban school district. And we saw some real evidence of promise there where parents, you know, a third of our parents in that sample reported that the impact of the pandemic was neutral to positive. Many of them were relieved, I think, from jobs that were stressful and unpleasant, and found time to spend with their children that they might not have had otherwise. So I think that there are these like kind of moments to find that are very like affirming. They're not all of them. And I think the other thing that feels personal for me is this idea that, you know, knowing about pre-existing risk helps us understand who suffered the most. So Stephanie was saying in her example, you know, a kid who was struggling with executive function at 6 or 7, how are they doing at 13 or 14? What we see in the 17 studies of this special issue consistently across all the studies that looked at this is that the biggest predictor of who suffered the most is whether there were pre-existing signs of risk or vulnerability. So families who said, I felt a negative impact, I feel like this was okay. Those kids maybe did okay, and families who are already struggling suffered more.
18: You know, there's this line that gets thrown around all the time. I feel like it's almost a catchphrase. Like, kids are resilient. They're resilient. They'll be all right. They're resilient. What does this work, this body of work, tell us about that? Like, can we get a little more granular, I guess?
3: Yeah. Yeah. I think kids are resilient, and I think human development marches on. And I think no study showed a flat line on the other side of COVID, right? There was no stunting. Kids did not stop growing after COVID. And I think that's incredibly important. And another reason that I feel hopeful is that the lines all trended up once kids got back into their regular routines. Are kids where they would have been in the absence of COVID? That's essentially an unanswerable question because we all experienced COVID. But I would say there's true signs of resilience across multiple domains of development. And at the same time, there are areas like executive functioning and math where kids are notably behind where we would expect them to be based on their age. And like Stephanie said, in some cases, it's quite stunning.
0: So I agree with all of that. And I would just add to it that resilience is a product of a number of things. It's, you know, it's facing challenge and adversity with support. And so, you know, the lesson about resilience is when we are facing challenge and adversity, whether it's globally, population-wide, or just in our own home or at the school or in our neighborhood or whatever it is, we have to be thinking about the supports we put in place to help children, to help adults navigate that challenge. Resilience is not inside a person as just a thing. It's about these two things working together. Like, what is the challenge and what are the supports? The lesson for us is like, how can we build the right supports for executive function, for math, but for reading, for language, for parents who are facing, you know, all sorts of stuff? That I think we have to really, really remember. It's like really important for the next time serious things happen and for the everyday. Because it's still happening, right?
18: Yeah. That's such a useful ending thought, because, of course, this is not going to be the last challenge that this generation will face. You'll have to come back.
0: We would love to.
3: Please.
18: That would be great. Dr. Anna Johnson, professor of psychology at Georgetown University in Washington, D.C., and Dr. Stephanie Jones, professor of early childhood development at the Harvard Graduate School of Education in Cambridge, Massachusetts. We have to take a break, and when we come back, are museums in trouble, and what are they doing to adapt to our digital world? Stay with us. 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
2: 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That's how they feed good. 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
18: This is Science Friday. I'm Flora Lichtman. Earlier this week, the oldest natural history museum in the country, the Academy of Natural Sciences of Drexel University in Philadelphia, closed its doors to the public. Museum leaders said attendance never came back after COVID, and it's too expensive to keep the doors open for visitors. There's also rumors that the Sternberg Museum of Natural History in Hays, Kansas, may be mothballed soon, according to the local paper, The Hays Post. What is going on? How can natural history museums stay relevant when there's a lot of competition for our attention? And what happens to the collections when a museum shuts down? Will the dinosaur bones be going the way of the dinosaurs? Here to talk about it are my guests. Dr. Jason Cryan is the executive director of the Natural History Museum of Utah, and Dr. Barbara Tears is the former director of the herbarium of the New York Botanical Garden. Thanks to you both for talking to me today.
22: Glad to be here.
23: Thanks, Flora.
18: Jason, you run a museum. Does this news send a shiver down your spine?
23: It does. And it's such a troubling and challenging idea to lose these resources from our communities. I think natural history museums and science museums are under challenges that really have not been before seen or felt. With the prevalence of these traveling exhibitions of AI and AR generated experiences, along with the economy, which is challenging and expensive for people, the competition for discretionary dollars and families is heightened. And so natural history museums, science museums need to really refocus on being societally relevant, on being engaging, being welcoming, and being community service organizations.
18: How is that different from what they were doing before?
23: Well, I think the traditional view of a natural history museum is rather static exhibits showing taxidermied animals and habitats from both local and far away.
18: I love the dioramas, though.
23: And, a lot of people do. And we all grew up with these dioramas. And they do have a special place in our hearts. But to be totally fair, I think that those are rather anachronistic experiences. And I think that we need to be much more experiential, much more relevant, much more engaging, certainly welcoming to our communities.
8: So there's been a trend to make museums more inclusive, more outreach to the community. It's been a major focus of the American Alliance for Museums and other organizations, and a tremendous amount has been done. But the problem is always that these programs that one adds to be extra engaging add on to the budget, and they don't at least immediately reap a reward. They put more pressure on the staff. They put more pressure on resources. And the problem with museum funding is that it has been going down now for quite a long time. In the course of my career, I saw a continual downturn in the budgets that were available for the work that we do. So there, at this point, when things are really critical, there's nothing much to give up. And you could do more, but you have to figure out how to pay for that more, because the staff, most likely in most museums, are already doing more in a week than they are paid for, maybe sometimes 20% more.
18: Well, let's talk about funding. I mean, where does the money come from to keep museums open, and how have those funding streams changed?
23: So there are many models, and I think that depending on the model, depending on how the museum is associated with the university or the direct government, or whether state or federal, or private 501c3, there are many different models. And there, as Barbara had mentioned, there are some significant changes in many of those revenue streams. Currently, the Institute for Museum and Library Sciences, IMLS, a federal institute, which traditionally has provided great funding for organizations such as ours, their budgets have been slashed, and there are opportunities for funding are fewer and farther between.
8: And the problem is that, there's short-term funding, such as grants, which are wonderful. National Science Foundation for collections support, renovation, even for the adoption of orphan collections. I think I had maybe 15 or 20 grants related to that during the course of my career, and the IMLS too. The problem is that those are grants with a term. They last 2 to 4 years maybe. But finding sustaining funding for the operational budget, the one that pays the janitors and the preparators and the lights and so forth, is much harder to get. And private donors, named galleries and so forth, often are a great source of support. But there has been a concern in the private funding world for some time that perhaps the next generation of private funders are looking elsewhere.

0: getting too deeply involved in political issues. It's as if the issues that they were supporting, which are often about sustainability, about preserving culture, about diversity, conservation of nature, those issues have become political around them. They didn't used to be considered all that controversial, but now they are. And I suspect, although I don't have any direct evidence, that museums are trying to use different words to convey their message, words that are not going to be triggering. And so politics are entering the realm of what we do, although I am quite sure that no responsible natural history museum is turning away from their core mission, which is about preserving the diversity of the planet.
1: Jason?
2: I agree with Barbara 100%. I think what Barbara just said is entirely correct. We are finding ways to repackage some of the core strengths, some of the fundamental activities that museums do. So we serve K through gray, as some people say, the full lifetime of experience and education. And yet in doing so, we can, in kind of current lingos, emphasize the fact that we are teaching valuable workforce skills and helping to prepare the next generation of STEM workers, many of whom have gotten their start in museums and cultural institutions like ours.
1: Have you lost grant money?
2: We have. And there was one particular grant that dealt with climate change and public education. And that was an unfortunate circumstance for the investigator who had that grant. But we continue to do the work. And in doing so, we believe that we're serving society.
1: Okay. Barbara, what happens when a museum closes? I mean, will we see fossils for sale on eBay?
0: Well, that would be a horrible outcome. And, you know, it depending on the state and depending on the funding and under which those collections were made, all sorts of things, it could be illegal. It could certainly affect the tax status of the museum if they sell off their artifacts, because once you begin to sell things, it could be that then all of your holdings will be considered taxable items. So it has real implications. It's very unethical to sell museum collections, but I wouldn't say it couldn't happen. What typically happens is that the collections are given elsewhere. There are other museums that may take, if not an entire collection, in the case, say, of Sternberg, perhaps the fossils would go one place, the herpetological collections somewhere else, the fish somewhere else. And in the past, that has been routine. In fact, that has been a practice that goes back to the earliest days of museums. There were often small museums that maintained a collection, but then when the interested staff left, the collections were given elsewhere. That's nothing new. And generally, most collections so absorbed have been well cared for and made available for study, just as they would have been originally. When we start talking about collections of the magnitude of the Academy of Natural Sciences with 19 million objects, probably no other museum is prepared space-wise, funding-wise, to take on collections of that magnitude.
1: Barbara, how hard is it to relocate a collection? What does that even entail?
0: Well, it's never easy, put it that way. My experience was mostly with plant collections, which may be among the easiest because they're flat and glued to paper sheets and they can be bundled and put in boxes. It gets far more complicated when you start talking about things like insects, which are very delicate and are pinned in place. And then, of course, huge complications when we start talking about dinosaurs, large collections of specimens preserved in fluids. So a couple of years ago, I did a little test to see if I could figure out what would be an average cost per specimen for moving. So I went back over 25 years of NSF funding of collection movement. And I found that it's never less than a dollar a specimen. It could range as high or as $5 or even $10, depending on the size and scope. So the numbers get high immediately. There's the packing of the specimens. There's the actual transport. There's the unloading.

0: And then there's the incorporation, which can take years. And if the specimens have been cataloged electronically, all of those records have to be changed as well. So it's a very lengthy and sort of painstaking operation.
1: Well, and then presumably, like, it's, you can't just stick them in any storage unit, right?
0: No.
1: Or they can't just go in the basement, like my storage.
2: Right.
0: Hopefully not.
1: Give me the details of what is involved.
0: So you will always have to have a room with climate control and, of course, no leakage. It has to have a very strong floor if you're going to put a lot of heavy cabinets on it, but older buildings often do not have the floor capacity. So you may need a reinforced floor. You will need to have an air handling system that moves the air quickly out to take dust and insect particles. And you have to have cabinetry that is airtight and that will not allow pests or water, anything else to get in them. You need to have a security system to make sure that they're, especially when we're talking about things that can be sold, to make sure that there isn't theft. You need the right kind of lighting that will be sufficient for study, but not so much to damage the specimens. There are a million requirements, and it is very expensive to retrofit a space to be adequate for museum collections.
2: So in addition to all of those factors that Barbara rightly has just described, those are really more for traditional collections and very, you know, critical to all of those collections. But kind of more modern methods of preservation too are ultra cold freezers to preserve the genetic material in these specimens and tissues in perpetuity for genetic work, for genomic work. In addition, all of the infrastructure related to digitization and imaging and scanning and making these available, these collections and their data and their images available on these collective global digital interfaces. These are resources for global scientific endeavors that impact environmental studies and medical, human medicine, and just really everything that you can think of. And so these are vital collections that are used. They are growing, they're preserved to maintain this incredible treasure of information.
1: You know, in a world where everything can be digitized and now you have machines that can analyze data more quickly than we ever could, what's the reason for keeping the paper copy?
2: Florida, to get to your question, the electronic, the digital aspect of these collections is critical to keeping museums relevant. However, keeping the originals, keeping those authentic objects will always be important, because even though a museum worker or a researcher from around the world with an internet access can search through our collections, oftentimes it's necessary to go back to the original source and verify and study further.
0: Yeah, you can't get DNA out of a picture.
2: Right.
0: Increasingly, over the years, my time at the New York Botanical Garden, many of the people who came to study were requesting a small amount of money for DNA sequencing. And now in the plant community, in the herbarium community, the new thing is spectral imaging, doing image. You can use herbarium specimens to detect all sorts of things about how a plant grew and what traits it had to survive in its habitat. Those are all things that you can't get from the image, although the image can be useful to help you focus a project like that.
1: Barbara, what do we lose if we lose museums?
0: We lose our past. We lose an understanding of the way that our environments have developed, and we also lose a really important clue as to where they're going. We have, through our museums, we have a record of past life on Earth. And with the kinds of techniques we have available to us today to analyze the data, we get a very clear picture of where we might be going and what we may lose or gain in the future in terms of biodiversity.
2: We also lose places, critical places, where so many of us become inspired. We
0: Yes.
2: become engaged with our natural and cultural environment. We become connected to nature. We become connected to others in our community. These are places where I think where so many people find inspiration and their curiosity, their innate curiosity is stimulated. You know, these are the future generations of STEM workers, of doctors, of politicians and decision makers. And if we don't give them these opportunities to connect with their own world, then we lose so much.
1: Dr. Jason Cryan is the executive director of the Natural History Museum of Utah, and Dr. Barbara Tears is the former director of the Herbarium of the New York Botanical Garden. Thank you both for taking the time to talk to me today.
0: You're welcome. Thank you.
2: My pleasure, Flora. Thank you.
1: That's about all the time that we have for this hour. BJ Lederman composed our theme music. And if you missed any part of the show today, please check out our podcast. It's on every platform. It's on every day. And it is free. Just search for Science Friday. We also have newsletters that will keep you up to date all week long. 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And of course, we're on social media. Follow us. We will cleanse your feed, I promise. And one more thing, a special shout out to George Harper, our stewardship manager, who does so much to make sure that we keep the lights on. Happy birthday, George. Thank you for listening. I'm Flora Lichtman.

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2: 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It's followed by 1A at 3 p.m. All Things Considered is at 4 o'clock. It's a beautiful Friday out there. Pretty warm, 80 degrees, mostly sunny right now. For the rest of tonight, we'll see temperatures in the upper 50s. Tomorrow, it's going to get a lot cooler. Should be sunny through the day. The high, though, only getting up to the low 70s, maybe about 70. And then tomorrow night, partly cloudy, lows in the upper 50s again. It's WNYC at 2 o'clock.
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4: How do you look for an alien civilization that you know nothing about? I'm Flora Lichtman, and this is Science Friday. Researchers are searching for aliens, not by looking for life itself, but for traces of its technology.
5: This is something that really requires some interdisciplinary thinking. What do we use technology for? What could we imagine using technology for in the future? And what are the physics and engineering limits that we might run up against?
4: Plus, a conversation with documentarian John Wilson about his new film, The History of Concrete.
6: I was on kind of a depressing adventure for a couple of years where I had trained my eye to just notice all the imperfections in this material everywhere I went around the world.
4: We'll talk about it and how sports teams are testing the limits of jet lag science. That's after this.
7: Live from NPR News, I'm Lakshmi Singh. The U.S.'s big employment report is out. Businesses added 29,000 jobs last month, far below what economists projected. But Gus Fouché, the chief economist for PNC Financial Services Group, seems upbeat about the fact that the unemployment rate rose slightly to 4.2%.
8: The reason it rose is because we had more people looking for work over the month. That's actually a good sign. We've seen fewer people looking for work in recent months, in part because of restrictions on immigration. But if we see more people entering the labor force, more people looking for work, that means they're encouraged by the job market.
7: Gains in wages, an important measure of the job market strength, have not kept pace with rising prices in recent months. The overall economy is a dominant issue ahead of the November midterm elections. Well, President Trump heads to Alabama today for a campaign rally. He had vowed to help Republicans in the most competitive midterm races. Instead, he's hitting reliably red states. Yesterday in Durant, Oklahoma, thousands of people waited hours in the rain to see Trump. From member station KOSU, Sierra Pfeiffer reports.
9: Throngs of people from across Oklahoma and Texas snaked outside the Choctaw Nation Event Center hours before Trump was scheduled to appear. Despite sagging approval ratings, those who made the trip still back him. That includes Mona Adkinson, who traveled down from Seminole to see the president. She says she wants to support the people Trump is endorsing.
10: When he puts his stamp of approval on these candidates, we believe that they will legitimately toe the line for our party, for our conservative values, for our Christian values.
9: A handful of Republican candidates attended the event, hoping Trump's blessing will translate into victory in November. For NPR News, I'm Sierra Pfeiffer in Durant.
7: The Fly Dubai pilots in an altercation this week that forced an emergency landing of their plane are now in the United Arab Emirates. Most of the passengers who are on the plane are Israeli. The UAE is investigating the case and potential motives. NPR's Abba Tarawi has more from Saudi Arabia.
11: Saudi Arabia says the pilots left the city of Tabuk on Thursday and were flown to the United Arab Emirates accompanied by an Emirati security team. Israel's Prime Minister Benjamin Netanyahu says the plane's captain was stabbed by his co-pilot before Israeli passengers entered the cockpit and subdued the attacker. In a video call with India's Prime Minister, the Indian captain of the plane tells him from a hospital bed in the UAE that he managed to open the cockpit door while being attacked. The plane made an emergency landing Wednesday morning in Tabuk, where both pilots were hospitalized for injuries. Netanyahu says the pilot who attacked the plane's captain is from Oman. This has yet to be confirmed by Emirati, Saudi, or Omani authorities. Aya Batrawi, NPR News, Riyadh, Saudi Arabia.
7: This is NPR News.
2: And it's on WNYC in New York. I'm Sean Carlson. It's currently 80 degrees here in downtown Manhattan at 2:04. New York City's Department of Corrections says it's investigating after new details have emerged about the death of a man at the city's new unit for detainees at Bellevue Hospital. A new report says 36-year-old Christopher Rodriguez died at the facility in August as officers assigned to his unit failed to conduct proper tours or supervise the detainees. The facility opened in April to keep sick detainees safer and get them better medical care. The department says it's still investigating Rodriguez's death. A total of 8 correction staffers were briefly suspended in connection with that incident. The new head of a Brooklyn nonprofit at the center of a federal corruption case says the group lacked basic systems when it took on homeless shelters during the migrant crisis. Francis Pierre became CEO of Bragg's Home Care this month. Prosecutors have charged Bragg's former leaders with embezzling more than $1.3 million from the nonprofit. They pleaded not guilty. Pierre says the fallout has been difficult for the organization. Its portfolio has been reduced from 9 shelters to 4, and it's agreed to years of city monitorship. But Pierre says the quality of the work the organization does never suffered.
12: The staff does really good work at Bragg's, and that's why I'm still here. If that was a question, believe me, I wouldn't be here.
2: Bragg still holds a city shelter contract worth about $115 million. Bit of a mixed bag this weekend weather-wise. Right now it's 80 degrees. It's mostly sunny out there. Tonight we should see mostly cloudy skies. There's a chance of some showers and thunderstorms. Lows in the low 60s. A little windy overnight. Tomorrow mostly sunny. Highs in the low 70s by the afternoon. By tomorrow night partly cloudy. Lows in the upper 50s. And on Sunday partly sunny early. Mostly cloudy later. Chance of showers in the afternoon. Temperatures in the mid 60s. It's WNYC on Friday at 2:06.
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14: In Germany, the political center is fighting for relevance. That's after recent electoral gains for the far right and the far left. Germany has increasing political fragmentation, unstable coalitions, a dire economy. That echoes a past that led to the rise of fascism almost a century ago. Is history repeating itself? That story on the next All Things Considered from NPR News.
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16: This is Science Friday. I'm Flora Lichtman. Later in the hour, a conversation with documentarian John Wilson about the gray substance at the heart of his documentary, The History of Concrete, and why lunar scientists are hyped about a new crater on the moon. But first, at the beginning of this NFL season, the San Francisco 49ers and the LA Rams embarked on something of an experiment. In the first game of the season, they faced off in Australia. That's a 16-hour flight from the West Coast. To deal with the jet lag and make sure that they were at peak performance for the game, the teams took radically different approaches. The 49ers flew to Melbourne a week early so that their players had enough time to adjust to the time zone. The Rams, however, chose a high-risk, high-reward strategy, flying their players in just 24 hours before the game. And they said they were betting on their players' brains and bodies not noticing the massive time zone difference. In the end, that strategy did not pay off with a W. The Rams lost 27-7. But sleep experts have weighed in since and said that actually, maybe they were on to something. One of those experts is here with us now. Dr. Chris Winter is a neurologist and sleep specialist and consults with NFL, NBA, and MLB teams on sleep and athletic performance. And I hear that you just stepped off a flight, Chris.
17: I did. I just got back from Phoenix. I was out with the Suns getting ready for the NBA season.
16: Well, I'm glad to have you here with us today. Thanks for joining us.
17: It's a pleasure and worth the red eye.
16: Okay, so what do you, a sleep scientist who works with pro sports teams, think of the Rams strategy to come in right before the game? Because that one seems like the wackier of the two.
17: So I think highly of it. And if you think about certain things that we know about our bodies and sleep, I think in a lot of ways it will probably seem less wacky and make more sense. And what I mean by that is I think everybody thinks that they have at some point in the day a period where they feel their best. I don't necessarily feel my best at 4 o'clock in the morning when I am getting off of an airplane, but I feel great at 4 o'clock in the afternoon after my clinic when I go to the gym. So most young athletes, and I'm not calling myself a young athlete, I'm far from young, feel best and athletically perform best somewhere around 4 to 6 o'clock in the evening. And so when you think about the football game that was happening in Melbourne, it was actually happening at 10:30 in the morning Melbourne time, but about 5 o'clock Pacific Standard Time, California time, where the 49ers and Rams would be. So the way I like to sort of illustrate it is in an ideal situation where the game is happening at the ideal time for your athletes, what you would do is just hang out in LA right up until they're going to kick the ball off at 10:30 a.m. Melbourne time, 5 o'clock p.m. your time. And in Harry Potter, I think there's something called flu powder where you throw it into a fireplace and then you can walk through the fireplace and end up wherever you want to be. So if they had access to this amazing technology, what the Rams and 49ers would probably want to do is right before kickoff, throw it in their locker room fireplace, walk through the locker room, out onto the field in Melbourne and play the game. Whereas you so eloquently said, their brains wouldn't know the difference. You're not going to figure out the fact that, wait a minute, this is a lot stranger sunlight than we would expect at 5 o'clock. So they're trying to kind of fool that time versus the 49ers who went, took their whole operation over early in an effort to essentially make the game happen for their players at a very early time where they're not necessarily going to be at their best.
16: Okay, that's interesting. I mean, but, you know, we don't have flu powder. They're flying on an airplane for 16 hours. Now, I don't fly private, so I don't know what that's like exactly, but a 16-hour flight would mess me up.
17: Yes, and so this is the scientific dilemma here, which has been thought about since the late 90s. I remember a paper by a researcher, Youngstedt, who basically said, look, I think there are issues related to circadian factors when athletes travel to perform, and we see them all the time. The Olympic swimmer that's supposed to win all the gold medals, and he or she does not perform up to their expectations, and the thought is, I bet it's because of poor, you know, travel planning, etc. But he said in his research, it's difficult to pull out circadian factors and isolate them from just the brutal nature of travel. And I believe that. That said, if you look up what these airplanes look like for these athletes, they are spectacular. And as somebody who's been able to fly in things like this periodically, this is not the standard. When my red eye from Phoenix was not this. But it's amazing. It's sort of, you know, a bottle of water, Dr. Winter, and can I get you an extra blanket? And is this pillow to your liking? So I have no idea what the Rams or 49ers were doing leading up to the travel, during the travel, after the travel. But I do think there's a situation where the plane lands and you don't want to get off the plane because what you've been living for the last 16 hours is better than what you live in your normal day-to-day life. So but that is the question, right? Is how much fatigue was happening there. The other question is, do your players believe in what you're doing? You know, to me, I've been doing this long enough to know that belief really matters. You know, if you believe in the science and you understand it, you might, you know, be a little bit more interested. And the other thing, too, is when we look at the Rams and the 49ers records, are the Rams that good of a team? So it's interesting. Everybody says, well, the Rams lost, so clearly that was not the right strategy. And somebody, a reporter asked me that, and I said, well, then maybe they should start their backup quarterback, a guy named Stetson something or other. And they said, well, that wouldn't make any sense. I'm like, why? You lost the game, so that clearly proves your quarterback, Matt Stafford, is not the right quarterback, right? No, of course not. So we have to be very careful. It's an N of one. Last year, the Rams did this with great success when they traveled to London against the Jaguars. So it's an interesting concept that has merit in science. Whether or not it's the right thing to do going forward, you know, we would need studies to figure that out. But I think it's probably the right thing to do. I'll be interested to hear about the details. At the end of the season, if the Rams only win one game, we're kind of back to square one, I think.
16: Yeah, that's not a very useful experiment. I mean, I want to zoom out a little bit because you work with these pro athletes on sleep. I imagine that they are tracked more than I am anyway. And I'm wondering if there's anything that you're learning about how to travel better, how to feel your best after travel that I could apply to my life on the regular red eye in economy.
17: Yeah. I mean, I'm not a huge sports fan. The thing I like about sports is I could study the sleep in school teachers and accountants, but it's hard to judge their performance. You know, are we doing things in a positive? Are we suggesting things that are actually having negative effects on them? It's hard to say. All we can say is, how was your class teaching it today? It was pretty good. With sports, you've got very definitive metrics, not only just win and loss, but, you know, speed of velocity of pitching and, you know, injuries and recovery from injuries. So I think of the whole thing as a big laboratory that when I see adults and kids in my clinic, this is the way you can kind of test out the more fringe theory. So I think there's lots of things we can learn from looking at sports teams and how they travel and apply it to ourselves. So, you know,
16: Tell me some hacks.
17: I think the first one is being prepared for the travel. In other words, you know, do you have a really nice pillow, noise-canceling headphones, the eye mask? I think the second thing is thinking about, what are you traveling to do? I traveled to London, gave a lecture, and literally got into a cab and went right back home, which was insane. But that was, you know, certain things I had my schedule predicated that. So I didn't really want to adjust to London time. I wanted to really try to stay on Eastern Standard Time because I just needed to give the lecture and get back. So I always ask patients, okay, you're going to New Zealand. What are you doing there? Oh, we're going on the Lord of the Rings Hobbit adventure. It's a 7-day dream tour that we've always wanted. Okay, great. So you want to be acclimated and adjust to that time. So day one, when you're, you know, retracing Frodo's path, you feel good and you're not jet lagged and tired. So this is where, you know, there's a lot of jet lag calculators that are available. If you type in jet lag calculator, even go to an AI chat by ChatGPT, Claude or something, and say, hey, look, I live here. This is when I go to bed and this is when I wake up. I'm open to taking melatonin, which I always do when I do trips like this. It will plan out, okay, this is when I want you to go to bed. This is when I want you to seek light. This is when I want you to move your meals and exercise timing. When you get there, this is when you'll take the melatonin. So those things can be really helpful. And again, kind of what we were talking about before, when you've got this very definitive plan for your travel, there's something kind of confidence building about that. Like, wow, like down to the minute, they want me to start dropping the temperature in my apartment and turn some lights off at this time and put these little glasses on and take the melatonin. And I think that confidence really helps people a lot with their travel.
16: It's just so interesting because it's so much more detailed than like stay awake until nighttime local time, which is basically the only advice I've ever heard. But is that good advice?
17: Yeah, I think for the most part, and we see this with the beginning and the end of daylight saving time, it's easier for us to delay a need than it is to hasten it. In other words, if I'm hungry for dinner at 7, it's easier for me to wait until 9 o'clock to eat than it is for me to eat at 5. I'm not ready to eat at 5. And that's why it's so much easier for me to travel to Phoenix than it is to come back, because now when it's time to go to bed, my body's like, no, this is the time where we should still be awake. We're not near bedtime yet. So to me, I think that for a lot of that tip that you're describing is create a higher drive to sleep. So no matter where you're going or what you're doing, when you go to bed that first night, you fall asleep pretty quickly. You know, so I think that there's nothing wrong with that. I think, you know, getting on the local meal time of the place you're traveling can really help very quickly. Trying to come up with an exercise regimen that you are doing prior to leaving, but you also sustain once you get there. Light exposure can be really important. And just being careful of things like caffeine and alcohol at bad times, because that can really kind of throw your sleep off as well, too.
16: And yet you might also need them to get through your flight. So I'll just...
17: That's right. As a counterpoint. That's right.
16: Dr. Chris Winter is a sleep specialist and author of The Sleep Solution, Why Your Sleep is Broken and How to Fix It. Thank you for taking the time. This was fun.
17: Hey, anytime.
16: Stay with us, because after the break, why lunar scientists are hyped about a new crater on the moon. Stay with us. 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
16: This is Science Friday. I'm Flora Lichtman. Next time you look up at the moon, take a moment to consider its craters. Because the moon's surface is so stable, no rain, no wind, no erupting volcanoes, the craters you see on the moon may have been there for millions, even billions of years. But there is a new kid on the block that's getting some attention. Sometime between April 11th and May 22nd, 2024, something smacked into the moon, creating a new crater about the size of 2 football fields across and over 140 feet deep. And lunar scientists are excited. Dr. Tyler Powell is a planetary scientist at the Johns Hopkins Applied Physics Laboratory. Hey, Tyler, welcome to Science Friday.
22: Hey, Flora. Thanks for having me.
16: Thanks for being here. So is that true? Are you indeed excited about this?
22: Yeah. It's super exciting. That's a really cool reminder that, you know, the moon and planets are constantly evolving, which is just really cool.
16: How big a rock do you need to make a crater of this size?
22: Oh, that's a good question. We have a pretty good understanding of cratering mechanics. You know, these impactors are coming in super, super fast. At the moon, they impact at, you know, usually around 20 kilometers per second. So it's a 220 meter diameter crater, and something of this size is probably formed by an impactor that's maybe 10 or 20 meters across. So much, much smaller in diameter and also mass than you might think.
16: What are you interested in learning from this?
22: Yeah, so the main thing that's interesting about this crater is its size and its rarity. So this is a 222 meter impact crater that we know formed in spring 2024. And it was discovered in these repeat images from the Lunar Reconnaissance Orbiter camera, and basically change detection between images before and after have revealed many craters like this that are much smaller, but this one is by far the largest. The next largest that we've observed is less than a third the size at about 70 meters. Something of this size is expected to form once every maybe 130 years. So it's extremely rare. It's unlikely to be exceeded maybe in our lifetimes. And yeah, the most exciting thing is it's a really unique opportunity to study a pristine crater that's, you know, hasn't been degraded by later impact craters or other effects. At basically time equals zero. I think one of the things that's most interesting about one of these pristine craters is that we're able to tease out these super faint changes to the surface that the crater has caused. So we've looked at this with the Diviner instrument. This is a thermal instrument on the Lunar Reconnaissance Orbiter, the same orbiter as the camera. It measures the surface temperatures during the day, but also at night. And basically, the surface of the moon heats up during the day and cools off at night. And these nighttime temperatures are basically sensitive to the kind of physical properties of the surface, where things like rocks hold on to a lot of heat, so they stay warm at night. And finer grain material, like the fine grain dust that covers most of the lunar surface, cools off quickly. It's kind of like if you've ever been to the beach at night and you step out onto the sand is usually colder than the sidewalk that retains a lot of heat. So when you look at a nighttime temperature map of the moon, you'll see areas where that are warm because of rocks, and then also these cold spots that are colder because the regolith is fluffier than other regions. And this is one example of that, where, you know, out to a pretty huge distance, a 7 kilometer diameter region that's been fluffed up by this comparatively small 200 meter crater.
16: Okay, and so that fluffy regolith loses heat more quickly than the packed down dust.
22: Yes.
16: Okay, so you're really learning about these sort of microclimates on the moon. Why do you care about that?
22: I think the main reason we care is that impact craters are one of, if not the most common geologic process in the solar system. So understanding how they modify their surroundings is really important for interpreting really everything in planetary science. It's also important for lunar samples, where we collect these samples of regolith that contain grains that have been mixed by craters. And now we're coming to understand that they've been mixed by these distant impact crater processes as well. These physical properties of the surface are potentially relevant for future landed missions, for rovers, astronauts, or potentially construction on the moon, because they, you know, represent a physical change to the surface. The Apollo 16 mission actually happened to land in a old and faded cold spot, though they didn't know it at the time. And the astronaut footprint depths were actually slightly deeper there than at other locations. So this physical change to the surface that we're inferring from orbital observations is actually something measurable at the human and rover scale. So understanding how these affect the regolith and its properties could be relevant for exploration.
16: That's really cool. Dr. Tyler Powell is a planetary scientist at the Johns Hopkins Applied Physics Laboratory. Thanks for being here today.
22: Thanks so much. Happy to be here.
16: While we're digging on the moon, a recent proposal suggested moon dust might be a good place to hunt for traces of an alien civilization. It's called a technosignature. Instead of looking for biology, you're looking for some sign of technology that could only be produced by intelligent life. Dr. Sophia Shake is a technosignature research scientist at the SETI Institute. Welcome.
0: Thank you for having me.
16: Thanks for being here. In this hypothetical, what would you be looking for in lunar regolith?
0: Yeah, so I know it's a kind of sounds like a bit of a wacky proposal off the bat, right? But in reality, we know that on Earth, humans create technology. And then even when humans are long gone from an area, the technology that we create can persist. Things like ruins or arrowheads or shards of pottery often indicate human presence in an area even long after the people who built that technology have moved on or passed away. And so this idea of looking for technosignatures in lunar regolith is kind of an extension of that same logic. And what we would be looking for is in some ways very similar to what archaeologists look for on the Earth, which is in this case very, very small, so say micron-sized particles of something that is artificial, metal or grains of materials that we wouldn't expect to be present in the lunar dust naturally.
16: So not like a big alien machine.
0: No, not in this case.
16: Like, the crumbs of a big alien machine.
0: Yes, exactly.
16: How long can those kind of remains persist in a moon-like environment? Millions of years, billions of years, hundreds of years?
0: Yeah, the great thing about the moon is that it is a very stable environment in our solar system. So certain planetary environments, especially like the Earth, you have all of these geological processes and atmospheric processes that degrade signs of technology or even just things like surface features over time. The moon is great because it doesn't have very many of these processes. And so if you were to get some sort of, you know, artifact or shard of a technology that lands on the moon, it's going to stay there for a really long time. And over time, the lunar regolith gets deeper as micrometeorites hit the surface of the moon. So, you know, over millions, tens of millions, hundreds of millions of years, stuff will get buried by dust, but it's a really slow process. And other than that, things just kind of hang around.
16: But what are the chances that, you know, those solar panel crumbs or computer dust would end up on our little moon? Like, how much technology would you need out there for it to likely hit our moon and then for us to find it?
0: Yes, the devil's in the details here. So in order to get kind of enough of a background level of just techno dust floating around out there in space such that you would end up with a couple pieces on the moon, you would need to start with a lot of technology out there in the galaxy. In this case, I think in this proposal, it's something like 70 to 80% of all stars in the galaxy would have had to have a sphere of solar panels around them, what we would call a Dyson sphere or Dyson swarm. So that's a pretty extreme proposal, right? We would need to imagine a civilization that spans the entire galaxy and has technology that we can't imagine building right now. But at the same time, kind of bring it back to the Earth analogy, there are many civilizations that have arisen on Earth and had extreme cultural and technological influence during their time. And then time is very long. And much later, traces of that civilization might be a lot harder to find. So if there had been some sort of galaxy-spanning civilization, we might not see traces of it when we look up into the night sky, but we might see traces of it if there were, you know, enough artifacts left behind that one of them might end up on the moon, or at least pieces of it might end up on the moon, I should say.
16: I know that you're personally interested in radio signals, like that's your techno signature of choice.
0: Yes.
16: And they're often the go-to. What's the advantage of radio signals?
0: Well, I'm certainly biased because I'm a radio astronomer. But if you want to send a message across the galaxy, sending it in light is the best way we know how to do it, the fastest and most efficient way. But radio waves in particular have their own advantages over other forms of light in that they're super low energy, so low cost, very cheap to send your message. And they also aren't really stopped by gas and dust and other things that are commonly found in the plane of the galaxy, which is a huge advantage.
16: Do we know what an alien radio signal would look like? Like, do we know what we're looking for there?
0: Yes and no, which is often the answer in this field. We know that we use radio signals all the time on Earth. Probably the way that listeners are going to experience this interview, the way that I'm giving this interview, all relies on our radio telecommunications. And so we know how to modulate radio signals to pack a bunch of information very efficiently into radio waves. And one way that we do this is by packing a lot of information into a very narrow frequency range, which is called a narrowband signal. And from an interstellar perspective, narrowband signals are really great because they don't look anything like natural signals. So yes, some stars will give off radio flares or black holes might give off radio emission, but those kinds of radio waves look nothing like the ones we use to communicate. So when we look out there in the galaxy, we specifically look for kinds of radio waves that seem compressed in some way or information bearing in a way that we don't expect natural signals to be.
16: What about the hunt? I mean, is it getting easier to do this kind of searching?
0: Absolutely. I mean, especially in the last decade or so, with the boom in compute technology and receiver technology, we're able to search billions of frequencies at once, billions of frequency channels. And when this research started in the 60s, you literally had to do one channel at a time, like physically turning a radio dial. So the speed at which we're able to search through space looking for these signals has magnified greatly in the last decade or two, and will continue advancing at that rate and accelerating as we're applying things like new algorithms and putting new telescopes on sky. So it's a really exciting time for the field.
16: Are there other technosignatures beyond machine dust and radio waves?
0: Yes, there are. Much like biosignatures, where, you know, a big part of the field is imagining what life could be like and then imagining the signatures of that life, there's a lot of modeling and theory work that goes into technosignatures as well. So everything from radio beacons to lasers used to launch light sails to city lights on a planet that would be visible on its night side to atmospheric pollution from factories. All of these different approaches are different kinds of technosignatures that scientists are thinking about and modeling and looking for.
16: If we were somewhere else in the universe, could we detect Earth with the tech that we have now?
0: I love this question, partially because I published a paper on it 2 years ago. yes, we could detect ourselves. So Earth could detect Earth in a couple of different ways. The way that we are most detectable is through our planetary radar. So some of you may know or remember that the largest radar dish that ever existed on the Earth was the Arecibo radio telescope. It hosted the most powerful radar that humans have ever built. And unfortunately, poor Arecibo collapsed a couple of years back. But when it was active, we used it to identify asteroids that might be in danger of one day impacting the Earth. And to do this, you have to beam really powerful radio waves at the asteroid, and it'll bounce off the asteroid and come back to Earth, and we measure the reflection. But some of those waves don't reflect off the asteroid. They just keep on sailing out into space. And if there were other civilizations doing that with this Earth-level technology, we'd be able to see them halfway across the galaxy, like almost from here to the galactic center. So in many of our everyday things like cell towers and cell service emissions or GPS or these kinds of everyday technologies, we're not that detectable, at least to other civilizations like ourselves. But there are some things that we do that will be very clear and obvious even over interstellar space.
16: I mean, are there technosignatures that you feel like we haven't come up with yet because we don't have that tech?
0: Absolutely. I mean, this is a big challenge in this kind of work because astronomical timescales are immense. And so, you know, we're sitting here with about 100 years of radio technology, but we don't know what we're going to invent in 10 years, much less 100, 1,000, a million years. And so this is something that really requires some interdisciplinary thinking about, you know, what do we use technology for? What could we imagine using technology for in the future? And what are the physics and engineering limits that we might run up against in trying to apply technology at these huge spatial scales? And only by doing these kinds of exercises can we then think about what kinds of observables might come with that and how we can do astronomy to search for those technologies that maybe we haven't invented yet here on Earth.
16: This sounds like an amazingly fun job to me, your job. It's like science fiction, imaginative thinking meets hard science.
0: Yes. No, I really enjoy that part of it. I get to think about a lot of very different topics on any given day and talk to a lot of really cool collaborators across, you know, not just astronomy and physics, but also archaeology and future studies and fields that I don't know much about, but I'm always excited to learn more.
16: That's fascinating. Dr. Sophia Shake is a technosignature research scientist at the SETI Institute. Thanks for joining me today.
0: You're very welcome.
16: We have to take a quick break, and when we come back, a conversation with documentarian John Wilson about his new film, the history of concrete.

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4: 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Mary Lou Henner and Shannon Purser go head-to-head in this battle of wills between the left. 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
7: This is Science Friday. I'm Ira Flatto. When I first heard that I would be interviewing John Wilson about his new documentary called The History of Concrete, boy, it made me really excited because, you know, if you listen to this program, how much I am enthralled with the world of concrete. So when I heard there was another concrete geek out there making a film about it, well, we just had to talk and compare notes. Now, I realize that to most people, concrete seems, well, gray, drab, boring, but the film is anything but. In between facts about concrete's reliance on dwindling sand reserves, New York City's crumbling infrastructure, there's the story of a struggling musician, a man who preserves tattoos, and a group of runners looping the same block for 2 months. It follows the idiosyncratic format of Wilson's previous hit HBO show, How To. But I may be the only person who watched this documentary who wanted more concrete facts. So here to tell us about them is John. Welcome to Science Friday.
8: Hey, thanks for having me.
7: What made you decide on concrete as the subject of your first feature film?
8: I wanted to pick pretty big subject matter, and I really couldn't think of anything bigger. And it felt almost like a prequel to the How To, in a way, in that, you know, it's kind of the foundation on which everything else is built on. But I don't know. I mean, I think it started innocently enough with a crack in the foundation to my house that I was trying to figure out, like, how that got there.
7: Is it possible to talk about concrete without getting into 1,000 puns? Foundation, concrete ideas,
8: exactly.
7: Things like that?
8: Yeah, I mean, it was a minefield, and that, you know, I was trying to avoid it for most of the film, and I think that's, like, kind of part of the fun challenge of it is to try to take something that, I don't know, has a million associations with it and just try to avoid all of them.
7: You say it's embarrassing to know so little about something that occupies so much of your visual environment. Tell me more about that.
8: You know, it's one of those things where I would talk to a lot of people about this stuff and no one really had an opinion about it, aside from people either, you know, within the industry or, you know, that dealt with kind of materials that go into concrete. So I don't know. I did feel a bit that I didn't know anything about it just because it's everywhere. It's everything.
7: A big part of the film is your quest to get this documentary funded. At one point, you pitched it as a, I love this word, how did you come up with a rockumentary?
8: Yeah, I mean, there are certain puns that I did want to lean into. And, you know, rockumentary being one of them. And it was a kind of contractual obligation that was handed to me at one point. If I wanted to get the movie financed, that basically I would have to include a musician of elevated visibility or notoriety. And, you know, I kind of both resented that, but also wanted to embrace it at the same time.
7: Yeah, because they couldn't see that concrete could be sizzling enough on its own, couldn't they?
8: Yeah, I mean, I think they were right to a degree. And I think that's like, you know, why there's this ongoing tension within the film. And, you know, I do include a lot of stuff that I think the industry values, you know, like whether it's certain narrative plot points or, you know, incorporating certain imagery of identifiable people. But, you know, I wanted to make kind of a twisted version of that, where you only really see these celebrities for a few frames instead of being the focus. I wanted the real people in the industry or affected by the industry to be the real focus.
7: I hate to say it this way. Are there concrete facts that didn't make it into the documentary that you've been itching to share? And now's a perfect time to let go.
8: Well, I do find it kind of shocking how, you know, we're not really going to be able to make it, I think, for another 100 years with the intensity that we've been using it. I mean, there's a lot of stuff about sands that's really interesting. There's a lot.
7: Yes, let's talk about that.
8: Sure.
7: Yeah. How important it is to concrete. There's an impending shortage. Tell me all about that.
8: Yeah. I mean, China, like the sand expert says in the movie, uses a ton of it. I think Japan used a lot of it within the past, 40 or so years. And we use a lot of it too. You know, there's this great book, The World in a Grain, that is really just a crash course in how sand is used for everything and just tells you exactly like where we take it from and how it's affecting shorelines and kind of offshore reserves and even stuff inland, you know, like in Long Island where I grew up. Like, you know, I used to play in a sand pit for most of my childhood just because it was near my house, but a lot of those reserves are depleted now. And, you know, I just think just this idea of sand wars happening all across the world is something that people don't really think about or talk about, but it's true. And I feel like we have this kind of addiction to the material in a way that I think we need to kind of ease ourselves off from.
7: Yeah, because there's so many competing uses for sand, like glass and

0: on this in the film, but I am always and have been fascinated by how ancient Roman concrete is different from our modern concrete. I mean,
1: Yes.
0: didn't you mentioned something about self-healing, right?
1: Yeah, I mean, this is like one of the number one things that people talk to me about after screenings is they claim to know the formula for Roman concrete. There's some environmental factors like kind of volcanic ash and other things that contributed to its self-healing properties. So it doesn't really, it's not as compromised over time. But I don't know. But yeah, then I just thought it was interesting that after the Roman Empire collapsed, that formula was kind of lost. It was a secret sauce, you know,
0: Right.
1: and we didn't really, as a civilization, make concrete for another couple of thousand years. And I just think it's crazy that within the past 100 years or so, we've completely terraformed the earth in this material. I mean, we've done a lot of stuff in the past 100 years, but I find this fact to be kind of interesting that no one is really questioning that.
0: Not only that, but speaking of longevity of ancient Roman concrete that was poured in the 50s and the 60s lasts a lot longer than the stuff we're tearing out now. Sounds like it's planned obsolescence.
1: Yeah, the concrete father-son team that I was talking to, yeah, they said that it was often handmade in the 50s. They used more cement, which contributed to its durability. But yeah, there's something about how kind of quick and mass-produced it is these days. And you know, you're seeing the radiating effects of that with things crumbling faster than they should.
0: And that's an interesting point. First, I remember people making hand-mixed cement and then concrete right in my backyard, watching the mixer come out, people shoveling the stuff into it. You also talk about recycling concrete. I had really did not know much about recycling concrete.
1: Yeah, it's a really important process, and I think that we should be doing that, you know, a lot more than we do. But I think that, you know, in the film, it's kind of a third rail issue because the proximity to the, you know, the local neighborhood is making it impossible to live there in a healthy way. So I
0: Because of
1: think,
0: the dust.
1: yeah, because of the dust, yeah, and it gets everywhere. It gets through the windows. It shouldn't be put in a place so close to residential housing.
0: Right. Speaking about residential housing and concrete, one of the most fascinating things to see in your movie, which I had no idea, is different buildings in New York being held together with packing tape, with straps, all kinds of corrosion of the concrete making that necessary. That was just an amazing sight.
1: Yeah, I think I was on kind of a depressing adventure for a couple of years where I had trained my eye to just notice all the imperfections in this material everywhere I went around the world. And it's just this fact of life that we're living with. But you know, I'm maybe thinking a bit, I'm zooming out a bit too much in this film, I'm afraid sometimes, but I do think that we should kind of think about what goes into making like a 1,000-year city versus a, you know, a 50-year city.
0: Right. And in that vein, I'm happy you included the deteriorating Brooklyn Queens Expressway in New York in the film, which is closing down for renovation finally after literally crumbling for decades. But this is a really big problem in a lot of cities that the concrete's falling apart.
1: Yeah, and yeah, it's one of those things where, you know, thousands of people pass by that part of the BQE every day, just on foot or in cars. And I'm just looking at it and I'm just wondering why no one is talking about this or, you know, why this is the first kind of documentary to address it in a way.
0: I like your philosophy of your film that you had to use storytelling to sneak in concrete ideas. As you were saying, maybe it's better to put the stuff that you like in between the stuff that other people like, so as to get them to be familiar with the stuff they don't otherwise want to think about.
1: Yeah, and Yeah, I mean, this is,

0: part of the fun of making work with no rules like this, where you can kind of just, you know, have the vegetables in there right next to the marshmallows.
1: Right. Right. How did the film end out either the same or differently than you thought it would?
0: Well, I think when I was pitching the film initially, it was very much just a movie about concrete. And, you know, I would talk about all the kind of depressing ecological trivia during the pitch meetings. And then about a year in of just filming Cracked Sidewalk, I decided to kind of just open the movie up and let a lot of this, the kind of meta elements of its own making flow in. So I ended up throwing out a lot of what I did in the first year. And then, you know, just became a lot more fun to make, you know, once you're going to the oldest concrete street or, you know, thinking through the lens of a Hallmark movie, you know, it gives you I realized that I kind of needed a structure of some kind, even if it was something that felt arbitrary, like a Hallmark film, just to orient myself so that I didn't get lost in this like massive, you know, subject matter.
1: And where else would I see you documenting the Concrete Festival in Las Vegas?
0: Yeah, I mean, the bricklaying competition is amazing. And, but, you know, it's also kind of funny. There's this Polish movie from the 60s or 70s, I think, called like Man of Marble, where they have the same kind of bricklaying competition. But that was like a kind of this communist like spectacle where you were supposed to pretend you were happy laying the bricks, but you know, the Polish people resented being made to pretend to be happy doing it. But here in 2025 or whatever, it's a very patriotic event here, and it's the same action. And I just found that really an interesting evolution over time.
1: Well, it's a great film. It's got a lot of fun things in it. You learn a lot about concrete in it. I remember learning in engineering school that when you would break concrete, a cylinder, it would crack at a 45-degree angle. I had never seen it before. Mm. There it was right in your movie.
0: That's so true. Yeah.
1: There's something in there for everybody, John. Thank you very much for taking time to be with us today.
0: Yeah. Thank you so much for asking.
1: John Wilson, documentary filmmaker in New York City. His new film, go see it, is called The History of Concrete.

0: Before we go, I need your help with a story about so-called attachment styles. Have you heard of this? So they're often used to describe how someone acts in a relationship, and supposedly your attachment style traces back to your childhood, of course. I want to know if you've come across this idea and how it's impacted you. Like, do you have a rule that you never date someone with avoidant attachment? Or maybe you think of yourself as anxiously attached, but you're really trying to be a secure attachment person. Whatever it is, call us and tell us how this idea has shown up in your life or on your feed, and any questions you have. Like, are they real? We've got an expert lined up to give you the answers you need. 877-4Cypher is our number. 877-4Cypher is our number. While we're here, I just want to thank you all for calling us. We listen to every single voicemail, and it really is a highlight of the week, especially when we get voicemails like this one.
1: Hi, my name is Cecil. I'm calling from Arizona. I wanted to show appreciation for Science Friday as a whole and also to the recent segment that was on featuring Dr. Tina Shetty about concussions. I happened to listen to that while recovering from a concussion, which is a funny coincidence. I've seen a litany of doctors and neurologists over the years about these concussions, and I know they're trying their best, and I appreciate their help, and I know they care, but I've also felt kind of unheard and misunderstood by these doctors. I understand in the segment they mentioned there might be a hole in some of the medical curriculum about concussions and concussion recovery, but seeing all these doctors, I've often not had very helpful advice and also kind of felt unheard. Most of the advice I've gotten is, oh no, stop hitting your head and also rest, which I feel like is kind of obvious. But I appreciated the segment because it provided practical advice, the importance of sleep and protein in your diet, and also just shared the sentiment of how a lot of people have to advocate for themselves in the medical system and that practical advice isn't always extremely on hand and isn't always offered. So anyway, thank you. Wanted to show my appreciation for that and said it really made an impact.
0: Thank you, Cecil. And if you missed that show, it was a really fascinating conversation. You can find it, guess where? On our podcast, which is free and comes out every day on every platform. Just search for Science Friday. 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We'll see you next week. I am Flora Lichtman. Thank you for listening.

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1: I'm Kai Rizdal, a state-level map of EV incentives. 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
5: 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Coming up on 93.9 FM and AM 820. It's 1A. It's followed by All Things Considered at 4 o'clock this afternoon. For tonight, we're looking at mostly cloudy skies. There is a chance of some rain, possibly some thunderstorms tonight. If we see that, it's probably later on, potentially after midnight. We'll see lows in the low 60s tonight. It's going to stay a little breezy this evening, too. Gusts of about 20 miles an hour tonight. For tomorrow, it'll be mostly sunny. Highs reaching the low 70s in the afternoon with partly cloudy skies tomorrow night and lows in the upper 50s. You're listening to WNYC. It's Friday at 3 o'clock.
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7: Big money and sinking numbers. Can millions of dollars and thousands of ads counteract a president and his party with lights blinking red for the midterms? From WAMU and NPR in Washington, this is 1A. I'm Todd Zwillick. Today on 1A, we're live at New Hampshire Public Radio. And here in Concord, some hope for Republicans. Why are Democratic leaders sounding the alarm on an open Senate seat? And next door in Maine, voters say they're sick of big money. So how are they feeling about pay-to-play allegations involving Susan Collins? Plus, an epic flop while former special counsel Jack Smith was back on Capitol Hill, and the fearless work of student journalists in reopening the case at Cornell. We're in New Hampshire for the news roundup, and it's coming up right after these headlines.
8: BBC News with Sue Montgomery. Student protests in France are continuing. Riot police clashed with pupils who started fires at a number of schools. Hugh Schofield is in Paris.
9: Police fired tear gas outside a school in central Paris. The protest here, like in so many other places, shows signs of degenerating into vandalism and burning. The students themselves say they deplore the violence because it takes attention away from their grievances.
10: Classrooms are shut down, there's not enough teachers. We over 35 people per classrooms.
11: The guys who are making trouble here are not from this school.
9: Many of the people fomenting trouble are outsiders. The government thinks it sees the hand of the hard left, whose leader, the veteran Jean-Luc Mélenchon, is a strong candidate in next year's presidentials.
8: The G7 group of industrialized nations has agreed to release 100 million barrels of fuel from stockpiles over the next 4 months. It's intended to relieve pressure on fuel prices, which have surged since the start of the US-Israeli war against Iran. Nick Beek is in Brussels.
12: It would seem that this is really for the markets, because you've had European officials today saying that there is no sort of security aspect to this, in that there is enough diesel to go round. It's the economics of it. I think it's also worth pointing out that back in March, just after the Iran war exploded, there was a decision taken then to release some reserves of fuel. That's not an instant turning on of a tap. And in fact, that first sort of tranche, that first decision, that hasn't been completed yet.
8: The Spanish Parliament has voted down two measures the government wanted to introduce to tackle a housing crisis. The result was met with cries of shame by the hundreds of protesters who'd gathered outside the building. Guy Hedgeco reports from Madrid.
13: The government had hoped to defuse the recent wave of protests with its barrage of measures, which included preventing evictions and automatically renewing rental contracts. But now that Parliament has rejected them, anger at rental costs, which have soared in recent years, will once again be visible on the streets of Madrid and many other cities. Housing has suddenly become the prime issue in Spanish politics, and the failed legislation has raised speculation that Prime Minister Pedro Sánchez will call a snap election in the coming days.
8: A militia group aligned with the Ethiopian federal government says the alliance is closing in Mekelle, the capital of the northern rebel stronghold of Tigray. The TPF said the town of Melazat had fallen to the government, with unverified videos purportedly showing TPF fighters chanting as they drove through its streets. World News from the BBC.
5: And it's on WNYC in New York. I'm Sean Carlson. Right now it's 80 degrees out there at 3:04. Police are investigating after finding a badly burned body in a vacant lot in Queens yesterday. Officials say they made that discovery just before 4:30 in the afternoon when someone called 911 to report an unconscious, unresponsive person at the property. The lot is at 139th Street and Hillside Avenue in Briarwood near Jamaica. Police say the body is that of an adult male, but they have not publicly identified him yet. The city medical examiner's office is working to determine when and how the man died. The new head of a Brooklyn nonprofit at the center of a federal corruption case says the group lacked basic systems when it took on homeless shelters during the migrant crisis. Francis Pierre became CEO of Bragg's Home Care this month. Prosecutors have charged Bragg's former leaders with embezzling more than $1.3 million from the nonprofit. They pleaded not guilty. Pierre says the fallout has been difficult for the organization. Its portfolio has been reduced from 9 shelters to 4, and it's agreed to years of city monitorship. But Pierre says the quality of the work the organization does never suffered.
14: The staff does really good work at Bragg's, and that's why I'm still here. If that was a question, believe me, I wouldn't be here.
5: Bragg still holds a city shelter contract worth about $115 million. Well, looking at our weather for this evening, it'll be mostly cloudy. There's a chance of some showers, possibly some thunderstorms, probably more so later on this evening. We'll see lows in the low 60s tonight. It's going to stay pretty breezy. Gusts of 20 miles an hour tonight. Less wind for tomorrow. It's going to be mostly sunny. Should be a pretty nice day, if not a lot cooler. Highs only getting up to the low 70s by the afternoon. A few clouds here and there for tomorrow night. Lows in the upper 50s. And then closing out the weekend on Sunday, partly sunny early, but more clouds through the day with a chance of showers in the afternoon. We're going to see a high around 65 on Sunday. That night, mostly cloudy. Chance of showers Sunday evening. Lows in the upper 50s. It's WNYC on Friday, 3:06.
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7: I'm Todd Zwillick, and it's the 1A Friday News Roundup. Today, for a special edition of the Roundup, our guest joined us earlier in front of a live studio audience at New Hampshire Public Radio. Yeah, today we're taking the temperature of the nation weeks ahead of the midterms. We're zeroing in on New England from here in New Hampshire to a critical Senate race in Maine. These races, well, they're high stakes with a big role in shaping our government for 2027. And of course, along with it, the last 2 years of Donald Trump's presidency. What's driving voters now? The high cost of almost everything. That's what we call affordability. And its co-conspirator, the war in Iran. We've got some experts from here in New England and Roundup veteran, Arthur Delaney joining us. And we have a live audience that you've already heard from to talk through it all, plus other big news of the week. Lauren McCauley is here. Lauren is the editor-in-chief at the Maine Morning Star. They're an independent nonprofit and nonpartisan news site covering state policy and politics and how they impact the lives of people in Maine. The Maine Morning Star is an affiliate of State's Newsroom. That's the nation's largest state-focused nonprofit news organization. That's a lot, but Lauren, we're glad you're here.
16: I'm so happy to be here.
7: So happy to have you. Josh Rogers is here, right here at New Hampshire Public Radio. He's the senior political reporter in this building. Hi, Josh.
17: Good morning.
7: And I already promised Arthur Delaney, friend of the Roundup and senior reporter at HuffPost, who made the trip to Concord with us for the show today. Hi, Arthur.
17: Hi, it's great to be here.
7: So glad to have you here, and the crowd is excited to see you as well, Arthur. They've already made that clear. As always, we want to hear from you this hour. You can email us your questions about the week's news, 1A at WAMU.org. Let's start right here in New Hampshire. And Josh, let's start with you. We're used to zeroing in on New Hampshire for presidential primaries, but it's pivotal in these midterms as well. Democrats, they've been getting more and more confident in the lead up to the elections. Some of the new numbers with an impact, not just here in New Hampshire, but everywhere. Let me give you a couple of polling numbers because they're big. The latest AP NORC poll has President Trump's approval rating down to 31%. That's bargain basement polling in most elections for a president. What does the picture look like from within the state right now?
17: Well, Democrats are hoping to make this election a referendum on Trump. The biggest race on the ticket is the open seat U.S. Senate race that pits Congressman Chris Pappas, who served four terms in Washington, versus John E. Sununu, who once held this seat, actually held it before Gene Shaheen, who's retiring. That's the big one. And, you know, the outcome there could affect races down the ticket as well. We have an open seat race for Congress to fill the Pappas seat between Stephanie Sheen, Gene Sheen's daughter, and a businessman, Anthony DiLorenzo. That's another one. The Senate race, I mean, could be pivotal to partisan control, and it pits two very well-known and people who've been effective at getting elected in New Hampshire. And in John E. Sununu, we have somebody who's coming back after a time out of politics directly, but his brother was governor for four terms and sort of kind of, you know, you could argue laundered the reputation of the family a bit. He was very popular or, you know, make Sununu relevant. Donald Trump wanted Chris Sununu to run. He's backing John Sununu in this race. John Sununu's not a Trump Republican from central casting. He's kind of a man out of time in a way. He was sort of a Paul Ryan, Phil Graham, fiscal conservative, big ideas Republican.
7: Which can still play in New Hampshire, apparently.
17: We'll see how well
7: it plays.
17: So, I mean, but he's not really running on those ideas. I mean, he's running on this kind of anti-Washington, I want term limits, I want people not to get paid when there's a government shutdown. It's a minimalist platform.
7: Essentially a dead heat at this point?
17: I mean, I think that, like, you know, a Republican hasn't been elected here since 2010 to Senate, so it's Pappas has the edge, I think, but polling shows it, you know, within the margins.
7: Arthur, what's different in New Hampshire and their voters now versus, say, 2016, 2015, when Donald Trump first came on the scene?
18: Well, there was excitement for Donald Trump then, and I think people are less excited about Donald Trump now. And the 2024 election taught us that you cannot underestimate inflation as a factor above everything else that's happening in the economy. The economy is actually not bad by every measure, almost, except this one. Prices are up. And I think that was the overwhelming reason that Kamala Harris lost. And it's clearly dragging Trump down and likely dragging down candidates who are in the Republican Party, and whether John Sununu can overcome that really depends on, I think, the strength of the Sununu brand in this state.
7: All right, Lauren McCauley, you're here from Maine. Thanks for making the trip right next door. And we're glad you're here because there's some evidence that Maine could be a bright spot for the GOP. They've got a famous now incumbent running. We're going to talk a lot more about the Maine race, but give us the state of play. Susan Collins, the incumbent, powerful Cardinal senator, versus Troy Jackson, who just joined the race.
16: Yeah, so it's been a chaotic race so far in the Maine Senate. We had, you know, the Graham Plattner departing the race this summer, Troy Jackson, you know, pulling off a, you know, win in this special party primary that they held. You know, right now, Susan Collins is running for her sixth term, campaigning aggressively on the fact that she is chair of the Appropriations Committee. And in that position, you know, basically delivers lots and lots of money to the state of Maine, and everybody knows it. Right now, we've had several polls come out in recent weeks that essentially shows Collins and Troy Jackson in this dead heat. Some have him a few points ahead, some have her a few points ahead. So, you know, in my mind, it really comes down to who is going to show up on Election Day. You know, there's about, I think, 40,000 voters that voted for Collins in her last election that did not support Trump in Maine. And those are the people that I'm thinking about.
19: Two dead heats in a tight race for Senate in New Hampshire and Maine. We're going to talk more about Susan Collins before the hour is up, because we've been talking about the reporting on Susan Collins, and we have some new reporting on Troy Jackson as well that we want to talk about. Before we even got off the ground with the show, the audience has been asking their questions. Josh, this one's from you, because we've got a number of questions on this topic. It's about the ads all over New Hampshire right now. The amount of personal negative ads in New Hampshire is overwhelming. Is it working for Dems or the GOP? Why aren't real issues of war, inflation, and the deficit being seriously discussed? And I have more than one question here on the same topic. What consequential issue is not getting enough attention because of all of the negative ads blanketing the airways in New Hampshire right now? What's the environment like?
17: Well, it is full of ads, as you've heard. You know, it's not uncommon to watch the news and hear it gets seven straight campaign ads, mostly funded by outside groups, dark money groups, predominantly backing John Sununu. There are plenty of issues that aren't getting discussed, and there's very little public campaigning, and which is the nature of like modern politics. There are not many open events where an average voter could say, oh, I'd like to go check these guys out. You're going to be invited as a partisan, basically, to
19: New Hampshire was always supposed to be the place where you get to do that.
17: Well, that's what we say. And and may still be more than in other places. But that is a remarkable thing about this. It's hard if you were a voter saying, I want to encounter these guys out there, to find them.
19: Or if you say, please let me out of this echo chamber, I need to find some solace, it can be difficult as well. We talk about campaign ads, and we cover money and dark money. Well, we covered a lot on 1A, but a different kind of campaign style ad hit airwaves this week. Only this one, not funded by a super PAC or by dark money. It's funded by you, the American taxpayer. $20 million in ad buys for a handful of ads featuring President Trump and praising President Trump.
20: We will throw off the sick political class that hates our country. We will rout the fake news media, and we will liberate America from these villains once and for all.
19: Gotta let the foreboding music play out there before you ask a question, Arthur Delaney. President Trump has said more than once that he wants voters to imagine that he's on the ballot this November. Where is the money coming from, and what's been the reaction nationwide to those ads and the one that we just played?
18: So it says in the ad, paid for by the U.S. government, and that is true. And that's very weird and unusual and like pretty obviously illegal. It turns out it's coming from the DHS budget, which is, you know, obviously weird. Reporters, we all immediately emailed the White House, what's this? And it took them a while, but they said, this is a public service announcement. It's obviously not political, and it's just ridiculous. It's that the ad we just heard is literally a Trump campaign ad from 2024. There are others that are new, but they all feature Trump and basically glorify him in different ways. Republicans think it's ridiculous. Every Republican senator almost who's asked about it said, well, that's not correct. And there's like 20 laws against it, including I didn't realize this until I looked at it. But the most recent law funding the government, the appropriations, it always says in these bills that just keep the government open. None of this money can be used for propaganda.
19: And so who's going to crack down and stop it?
18: I'm sure there will be lawsuits if there is. I think there already is a lawsuit. Democrats, if they retake either chamber of Congress, they'll have standing to sue. And so it's going to go to court, and we'll see if Congress themselves can do something about it through lawmaking, even though we're breaking the law.
19: One or two quick numbers before we head to a break. The latest AP poll I mentioned, just 28% of Americans approve of the president's handling of Iran, just 17% of his handling of cost of living. And Lauren, a couple of new job numbers just today, they likely won't help. The economy added 29,000 jobs, far fewer than expected. The unemployment rate notched up to 4.2% with down revisions looking backward into time. If you're a Republican from the incumbent party running in Maine, I assume these are not the numbers you wanted.
16: No, they're not. If you're a Republican running in Maine, you're trying to separate yourself from the federal government as much as possible.
19: And the numbers keep coming out to make that a little bit more difficult each time.
16: Yes.
19: Our guests are with us live at New Hampshire Public Radio. That was Lauren McCauley, editor-in-chief of the Maine Morning Star, Josh Rogers, senior political reporter from right here at New Hampshire Public Radio, and Arthur Delaney, senior reporter at HuffPost. 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We'll take a quick break. I'm Todd Zwillick. This is 1A.

0: In Germany, the political center is fighting for relevance. That's after recent electoral gains for the far right and the far left. Germany has increasing political fragmentation, unstable coalitions, a dire economy. That echoes a past that led to the rise of fascism almost a century ago. Is history repeating itself? That story on the next All Things Considered from NPR News.
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6: Welcome back. It's the Friday News Roundup. I'm Todd Zwillick for this special edition of the show coming to you live from New Hampshire Public Radio. Our guest this week, here in the studio, Lauren McCauley, editor-in-chief at the Maine Morning Star, Josh Rogers, senior political reporter and editor at New Hampshire Public Radio, and Arthur Delaney, senior reporter at HuffPost. Well, gang, we've been talking about the war in Iran. We've been talking about affordability, prices, how it's affecting candidates here in New Hampshire, but also in Maine. Let's zero in on Maine. It's not just Iran and inflation that's been hitting voters, but one thing a little bit more specifically, that's tariffs, and that's the president's trade war with Canada. Lauren, Maine has close ties with Canada. I've heard it said more than once that they basically have one economy. The Maine-Canada economy is kind of one thing. How is President Trump's trade war affecting voters in your state right now?
7: I mean, terribly, you know. I mean, people in Maine, the economies up north, they're like inextricably linked with Canada. Oftentimes, manufacturing, you know, items are crossing the border multiple times to get made. And so those things are getting hit, again, multiple times with these new taxes. Also, there's families that, you know, straddle the border between Maine and Canada. So it's a completely nonsensical move. It's terrible for the state. There's a whole part of northern Maine that gets all of its utilities from Canada. So it's really doubling down on all sort of this economic hardship that the state is experiencing.
6: Has that been difficult for Colin? She was out against the tariffs early.
7: Yes.
6: But what about now?
7: I mean, she's pulled her strings and been able to, like, save seafood, for instance, and you know, made a big deal about that she was able to cut seafood out of the tariff, for, you know, the new taxes. So she's doing what she can, you know, and she's utilizing her closeness to the administration to do those things because she knows it's not good for her.
6: All right, let's stay in Maine for the moment because Maine's Senate race was messy enough after Democratic candidate Graham Platner ended his campaign after sexual assault allegations. Troy Jackson is the nominee now for Democrats, but he's not the one making the most news, at least not right now. Last week, a ProPublica investigation alleged that Republican Senator Susan Collins was the subject of a sweeping FBI investigation in 2024 over pay-to-play allegations related to her 2020 reelection campaign. Allegations made by a businessman who says he received millions of dollars in government contracts in return for campaign donations to Susan Collins and her affiliated groups. Now, Collins' team has called the allegations categorically false, but ProPublica has responded. They've said they have a lot of emails that they reported on, a lot of interviews. In other words, ProPublica has receipts So in the week since the ProPublica story came out, Lauren, which we talked about a lot on the show, what's been the fallout inside Maine?
7: Sure. Well, the fallout inside Maine, I'd say, is the Democrats are trying to run with it. They're trying to make the argument that as, you know, chief appropriator, she is not utilizing that power in the most ethical way. You know, she continues to deny it. And then I think it was yesterday, the day before, there was a new reporting out of HuffPo, I'm dating myself, pointing out that, hey, the guy that was the center of the ProPublica report, he's still running her super PAC. And in fact, he's still, you know, working with these what appear to be straw donation, you know, groups that are funneling all sorts of dark money into the Maine Senate race. And, you know, there was a recent analysis out that showed that Maine's Senate race is the third most expensive in terms of ad money in the nation. And what that means for voters is just wall-to-wall ads.
6: You already mentioned that one of Susan Collins' biggest selling points in this environment is she's senior. She's an appropriator. She brings the millions home for Maine. This is money on another side, bringing millions allegedly home for herself. So how are voters balancing those things when you talk to them?
7: You know, honestly, I went to a county fair this week and I asked a bunch of people if they'd heard about this report and what they thought about it. And a lot of people were just like, They expect that kind of corruption in Congress. You know, I hate to say it, but a lot of people, you know, these aren't people that are dug in Democrats or dug in Republican. These are kind of everyday, probably will vote, don't have strong feelings, and they kind of have a bleak assessment of the
8: whole
7: situation.
8: You mean they like it? No, they don't like it.
7: Arthur, no, they don't like it.
6: Well, Arthur, the story was a bombshell in Washington, nationwide, of course, in Maine. How has it sort of shaped the overall contest for Senate when you talk to other members, when you talk to campaign staff, and you look at the sort of the broad math of the race?
8: I tried to talk to Susan Collins about elections this week, and she just said, well, I'm focused on appropriations, so she sort of made a fool of me. But it fits the narrative that Democrats have been running with about corruption. So that was already baked in, and I would just say it gave them ammunition, and it's good for Troy Jackson and bad for Susan Collins.
6: All right, well, let's turn to Troy Jackson for a moment. He's had news of his own. He apologized this week for comments he made about Jewish Mainers' view on Gaza and their reluctance to use the word genocide to describe what's happening there.
9: It's unfortunate that there are people here in Maine that don't like to use that term only because, you know, they're Jewish and what that means to them with the Holocaust. It fits that description.
6: So this is Troy Jackson, Lauren, suggesting that Jewish Mainers don't see a genocide in Gaza or don't want to say it, not because of good faith disagreements, but because they're Jewish. What's happened?
7: Right. Well, I think that this just exposes that Troy Jackson's weakness. You know, he's a longtime state legislative leader, but he does not have any foreign policy chops, frankly. And, he said the only place he's ever traveled out of the country is Canada. And I think this is a major blind spot for him entering into this final stretch here.
6: Josh, what are you seeing? People travel a lot here in New England. I've noticed there's a lot of Mainers who work here and people from New Hampshire who travel there. You guys are all kind of one big community. I don't know. I think that Maine is making a lot more national news than New Hampshire right now. Is there bleed over in these races to how people look at the future of Congress?
10: I think there's some in terms of certainly whether or not the control of the Senate, basically. But culturally, yes, we are sort of regionally, but people sort of have their sort of elbows out. And I do think it's worth noting that New Hampshire's relationships with Canada in terms of tariffs as being an issue as well here, trading party tourism. There's a lot of Canadian tourists that go to Maine, go to New Hampshire. That's been an issue. In a way, our Senate race, we've had a Republican running, although he was not really a Susan Collins-style Republican when he served, but running a sort of Collins-style race where it's like, I stand for New Hampshire alone. There's a lot of despair among the electorate about just the state of politics. And I would agree in terms of, it doesn't surprise me at all that voters at a fair would not be, appalled or impelled to act a certain way by the reporting on the Collins corruption. I mean, I think that is what a lot of people expect.
6: Arthur, I want to go back to Troy Jackson's comments about Jewish Mainers for just a second, because it might say something broader about what's going on in the Democratic Party right now. Again, he says that Jewish Mainers don't want to say the word genocide because they're Jewish. Scope it back for us. What does this say to you about how Democrats are dealing with or struggling with how to talk about the conflict in Gaza?
8: Well, there's a lot of tension and disagreement among Democrats about how to deal with our relationship with Israel. I think Troy Jackson was basically speaking very clumsily and is perhaps not as used to speaking on a national platform as other politicians are. Among Democrats, though, there's basically a growing rift and disagreement with Israel, and the primary election season made it much worse with all the AIPAC spending and AIPAC itself becoming sort of a boogeyman in a lot of these races.
6: AIPAC, the pro-Israel American lobby.
8: That's right. And so it will make it's going to have major consequences for foreign policy going forward when they probably control chambers of Congress and will be deciding how much money we actually do send to Israel.
6: All right. We've established that midterm competition for the Senate is incredibly intense. I think that we've established that for sure. Part of the reason is that it's good to have the gavel when you're in the Senate. It's good to be in control. Let's go to the Senate Judiciary Committee for just a moment, where former special counsel Jack Smith appeared this week. Smith, you'll remember, brought two big federal indictments against Donald Trump in 2023. And one Republican senator, Eric Schmidt of New Jersey, thought that he'd laid a trap for Jack Smith here, that Smith may have traveled to Atlanta to collude with other prosecutors who were going after Donald Trump at the time. And you're going to hear here from Senator Schmidt and from Jack Smith and from Minnesota Democratic Senator Amy Klobuchar.
11: So your testimony today is that you did not go to a Hawks game on February 3rd, 2024. Is that correct?
12: I have no recollection of that.
11: Let me just give you a little context. Yeah. The day before Fannie Willis came clean with her affair with the prosecutor. You know, the Atlanta prosecutor that was also trying to get Trump. The next day, were you in Atlanta?
12: I recall going to a University of Maryland basketball game where Caitlin Clark was playing right around that time. And the Marshal Service was there with me. You could check if that was the exact date. It was Maryland playing Iowa.
13: Could it then be that University of Iowa's the Hawkeyes? Could that be it? If he was at an Iowa game, is that correct?
12: It was because Caitlin Clark was coming to Maryland to play.
6: Yeah, because Caitlin Clark was coming to Maryland to play. I think I identified Schmidt as from New Jersey. That's not true. He's from Missouri. He's the Republican senator from Missouri. So, Arthur, we just heard it. This all unfolded, maybe unraveled is the right word, on live TV. What happened here? What was Senator Schmidt looking to prove exactly?
8: So big picture, two things. He wanted to prove insinuate that Jack Smith was colluding or in a conspiracy with Fannie Willis in Georgia, and that, you know, the federal prosecution of Trump and the state prosecution were linked. But he wasn't at the game, so that fell apart. And the other thing was Eric Schmidt was trying to set a perjury trap for Jack Smith by getting him to say he hadn't been at the game and then saying, oh, I have proof. Therefore, you lied to Congress. You committed perjury. We can throw you in prison now, because that's how these hearings often work when you're doing oversight. And so that fell apart. And I asked Schmidt afterward, what was up with that? What was this mix up? And he said, well, the only NBA or men's college basketball game was the Atlanta Hawks at 7:30 p.m. that day.
6: So we assume that was the one.
8: Right. So they figured that must have been the game that they saw in the text they'd somehow obtained from the Justice Department. And this thing about Hawks-Hawkeyes mix-up is Amy Klobuchar just made that up, and it was really funny.
6: Because she knows her sports.
8: Yeah, and well, she went to the Democrats meeting, and they all applauded her. You could hear it outside the room.
6: Well, in a world of rehearsed and sometimes choreographed politics, it was a remarkable moment. You should remember, Jack Smith wasn't there for perjury traps. He was there to defend his record prosecuting President Trump.
12: Rather than accept his defeat in the 2020 presidential election, President Trump engaged in a criminal scheme to overturn the results and prevent the lawful transfer of power. Our investigation developed proof beyond a reasonable doubt that President Trump engaged in serious crimes against our nation.
6: Arthur, Eric Schmidt has still not apologized. He can't seem to admit that he goofed. Why not?
8: I think there's just incentives to make it look like you owned somebody, and the truth of it is irrelevant at all times.
6: That's Arthur Delaney. Josh Rogers is here, and Lauren McCauley from the Morning Star in Maine. I'm Todd Zwillick. This is 1A. All right, gang. Actually, Arthur, I want to stay with the Jack Smith story for just a moment and the aftermath. It was supposed to be a choreographed event. It was supposed to burn Jack Smith in front of the committee. And we've established that Eric Schmidt refused to apologize. Can you just give me a little bit more insight into the incentives at play for Eric Schmidt, his media environment, why he thought this was a good idea, and why afterward he put his shoulders back and said, oh, no, I didn't do anything wrong?
8: Well, he appeared, it seemed like he had media hits lined up immediately after this hearing, and he went and did them. And they said, oh, good job on Jack Smith. You nailed him on that NBA thing. And he was like, yeah, and he didn't want to dwell on it at all. But they figured that they would get plaudits for that. And also, I'm sure that the Trump administration could use it to prosecute Jack Smith. He testified before in the House, and the House Republicans sent a letter to the Justice Department saying, here's where he committed perjury in this hearing so that you can prosecute him. This is all an effort to get Jack Smith thrown in jail because that's what Donald Trump wants. That perjury allegation is also somewhat ridiculous. We don't have to get into it. But that's the media environment they're operating in, where they have an echo chamber that approves of the attempt and doesn't care about the details.
6: We got this question from one of you here in the audience. Not on Jack Smith, but back to the campaign ads that we were talking about earlier in the hour and how they've inundated the airwaves here in New Hampshire and in Maine as well. One of you asks, is there any evidence that campaign ads actually convince people in one direction or another, Lauren?
7: I mean, I can't talk about any evidence, but the last time Susan Collins was on the ballot against Democrat Sarah Gideon, former Maine House Speaker, Sarah Gideon ended that race with $14 million in the bank, and she lost by 8 points. She blanketed the airwaves. So I think at some point there is some diminishing returns when you're just inundating voters. They're tired, it's total fatigue, and they're just over it.
6: Josh, it strikes me that in an environment like that, if your opponent is up with millions of dollars, you better be up with millions of dollars, even though nobody wants to hear it. It might not sway anybody, but you don't want to be silent while you're getting beat up during, you know, NFL Sunday.
10: I mean, I think we can see that. I mean, in the Senate race here, spending on behalf of the Republican John Sununu vastly exceeds the spending on behalf of Chris Pappas, although he's done more spending individually, but the PACs have been predominantly for Republicans. Like, you do need some sort of presence, but the efficacy in terms of motivating voters rather than just sort of disgusting them is hard to measure.
6: Arthur, let's throw it forward for just a moment. If Democrats take the House, which most analysts, including you, think they will, maybe they take the Senate. What does the space between November and January look like with Republicans having gavels but knowing they're about to lose them and Donald Trump is about to lose a lot of leverage?
8: Well, that's the definition of a lame duck. And they've got to do government funding. There might be a permitting reform bill, but basically it's not – I don't think it'll be the most active time. You never know, but it's – I'll call it a lame duck for a reason.
6: How are members acting knowing that times might change in just a few weeks?
8: Well, the Republicans seem a little upset, and they were urgently trying to vote on this really toothless data center bill. And I think their rush to get this bill on the Senate floor this week really told the story of their feelings, which is they're scared. They're in an upset.
6: Well, we're going to take a quick break here on the roundup. But before we do, some major departures to note at the Department of Justice as we're talking about former special counsel Jack Smith. Deputy FBI Director Andrew Bailey, just a year into his job, has left this week and didn't quite say why. And Kurt Olson, who's the latest high-profile prosecutor to leave the Trump-ordered investigation into what the administration calls a grand conspiracy against Donald Trump. The probe's head, Joseph DeGeneva, left in early September saying there was no evidence to bring indictments and that anybody who tried to bring prosecutions without evidence had what he called an ethical problem. Now his deputy, Olson, is gone as well. We wanted to give you that news before we head to a break. Lauren McCauley is here of the Maine Morning Star, Josh Rogers of New Hampshire Public Radio, and Arthur Delaney, senior reporter at HuffPost. I'm Todd Zwillick. This is 1A live from New Hampshire Public Radio.

0: Federal EV tax credits expired a year ago. Some states do still have them on the books, though.
1: Obviously, Colorado can't step in and replace the work of the federal government, but we can at least try to continue moving in the right direction.
0: I'm Kai Rizdahl, a state-level map of EV incentives. Next time on Marketplace.
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7: Welcome back. It's the Friday News Roundup here on 1A. I'm Todd Zwillick, live from New Hampshire Public Radio in Concord, New Hampshire. Before we get back to the roundup, it's time for our weekly news quiz. You love it every week, and we know you do because of all the entries that we get every single time we give you a quiz question. Last week, we asked you about Ella Langley's hit, Choosin' Texas. It's now been the number one hit in America for a record 24 weeks, and the question was, what iconic Christmas hit did it dethrone? Here's our winner, David, from Ocean Shores, Washington, with the answer.
8: The song Ella beat out was Mariah Carey's All I Want for Christmas Is You.
9: Is you.
7: Yes, huge congrats to David with the correct answer. There it is, All I Want for Christmas Is You. That's Mariah Carey, and David listens to 1A on Sirius XM from space. David, your 1A swag is on the way via satellite this time aboard a heavy lift rocket. How about that? Now, for this week's quiz question, we go to the world of professional cycling.
10: The 28-year-old American from the USA, Brandon McNulty, went on the attack with 32 kilometers remaining, and he's going to win the world title. It's going to be the first world title for the USA in three decades.
7: There it is, the winning moment from the UCI Road World Championship in Montreal earlier this week, where Brandon McNulty from Phoenix, you just heard it, became the first American to take the title in 33 years. He biked up and down Mount Royal, all over Montreal, about 170 miles in total, in a little over 6 hours. So here's your question for the week. Who was the last American to take the world title all the way back in 1993? Send us your answer via our app, 1A Vox Pop. We're accepting answers through Sunday evening. You know the rules. No Google, certainly no AI. Use that human brain, as we say every week, and good luck. Now back to the news roundup with our guest, Lauren McCauley, editor-in-chief at the Maine Morning Star. Josh Rogers is here, senior political reporter and editor at New Hampshire Public Radio. And Arthur Delaney, senior reporter at HuffPost. Well, we talk immigration almost every week here on the roundup, and that's because the Trump administration's anti-immigration campaign is affecting thousands of communities and millions of people all over America. The administration's crackdown shows no signs of letting up. In fact, ICE operations are expanding. They've thrown thousands of immigrants in jail pending deportation proceedings. They've revoked visas. This week, we got the official number. The administration has so far revoked more than 175,000 visas from foreign nationals saying they committed crimes or endangered national security. You'll remember that early on in the immigration crackdown, protesting against U.S. policy in Gaza, for instance, was enough for students to get their visas revoked. Josh, last year, high-profile immigration raids drew thousands of protesters into the streets all over America. America saw protests and confrontation and violence in places like Minneapolis. Arrests from ICE hit a record high this summer, but the crackdown has been much, much quieter now. How's the latest crackdown escaped the same kind of public scrutiny that we had last year?
11: I mean, it's been quieter in New Hampshire. I mean, you hear candidates talk about it. One thing that's interesting about New Hampshire and makes us sort of a regional outlier is the propensity of law enforcement agencies, including our state police and local police, to sign on to these so-called 287 agreements with ICE to agree to cooperate. There have been a couple local police forces who have backed out. This is not something that I'm hearing about from voters as a top concern in the way that it was 2 years ago. I mean, we had a governor, Kelly Ayotte, who ran on the platform of, like, we are going to outlaw sanctuary policies. We're going to crack down. We've had bills passed. We've had these 287 agreements signed. There's certainly concern among the immigrant community, and there have been people who have been sort of, taken in by ICE, but it is much less prominent here than it has been.
7: Lauren, what about you in Maine? How have things changed? There have been some very high-profile ICE shootings. It's a large immigrant community in Maine that has faced crackdowns. How are things different now than, say, 9 months ago?
12: Well, I don't think they're so different. I mean, in the past year, Maine had a 2-week-long surge in January that was very disruptive to the state. We had, lots of ICE officers on the street. It was happening at the same time that the Minnesota crackdown was happening, so it felt like a small shadow version of that. And then this summer, we had this very high-profile lethal shooting in Maine, and that drew, hundreds of people across the state to the streets. So it's a pretty different situation in Maine than it is in New Hampshire. People in Maine across the political spectrum do not appreciate the presence of ICE. They do not agree with it. And we passed several laws that are trying to protect people in Maine.
7: Here's a new report from Maine's own Office of New Americans. That's a government office, found that Maine's immigrant workers generated over $175 million in state income tax revenue between 2020 and 2024, and that their purchasing power helped sustain tens of thousands of jobs. What do we know about the economic impact of the ICE crackdown so far in your state? The economic contribution we mentioned goes away if that worker or that person or their family is taken out of the state.
12: Right. Yeah. So the report commissioned by the administration of Governor Janet Mills was sort of looking at future scenarios if, this sort of immigration enforcement continues or ramps up, and says, listen, if the

0: on more quietly than its last iteration. Now, last year's big hiring push, you'll remember, hiring big bonuses for ICE officers. It didn't go that well. Officers were hired with limited or no additional vetting. And by this time in the spring, hundreds were fired or quit. And they're still leaving the ranks of ICE now because they weren't qualified in the first place. What's the plan this time to make sure they can retain qualified ICE officers, if that's what they're looking for?
1: Well, some weeks ago or months ago, actually, they said that they would go back to the longer training standard that they had truncated when they were first doing this hiring push. I don't know if that's had any reason for the seemingly quieter vibes on immigration enforcement. But when they got rid of Kristi Noem and replaced her with Mark Wayne Mullen, the whole point of that was to stop the Minnesota-like stories. Minnesota was a huge turning point, I think the beginning of the end for immigration as a political winner for Donald Trump. And so I suspect that a large reason for it seeming less prevalent right now, you know, those confrontations and those cars swarming in streets and intersections, is that Mark Wayne Mullen wants to avoid that kind of chaotic headline. I mean, he said it when they put him in charge.
0: So same crackdown, just a little quieter, avoid the bad
1: headlines.
0: A
1: little more subdued, and they've also got pushback from Republicans. Like, we don't really want you arresting people who aren't criminals. And there was an informal order to stop doing that, which after they got pushback from the right, they said, no, that's fake news. We're not doing that, but I don't know, maybe they actually are.
0: Well, they go in front of court a lot, this administration. And this administration is also feuding with the federal judges who rule against them, the ones that stood in the way of its immigration priorities. The Justice Department filed a complaint on Wednesday against federal judges in Minnesota who spoke to the New York Times about what it's been like dealing with the flood of cases during last winter's crackdowns in the Twin Cities in Minnesota. Here's the Attorney General, Todd Blanche, on Thursday responding to a question about why it's okay for him to publicly criticize judges, but that judges can't speak out.
2: It turns out I'm not a judge. It turns out I'm not bound by the judicial canons. Okay, I'm allowed to fight for my prosecutors. I'm allowed to get really fired up when, for example, judges in Minnesota complain about us violating court orders. But the reason why that we are, quote, violating court orders is because these judges are violating Supreme Court law, okay, in allowing these cases to be filed.
0: Arthur Delaney, a remarkable show-stopping statement, in my view, from the Attorney General there, justifying the Trump administration's violating of court orders because they don't like the attitude of the judges. What's this complaint against the judges and how far does it go?
1: Well, did you hear he said, we're violating court orders. And then he said it again, but he threw in a supposedly because he knew that was a mistake. And this stems from Minnesota judges, I think on more than 100 occasions, accusing them of violating court orders. And I'm not sure if contempt proceedings went all the way there, but it's a long-running thing in Minnesota where people are locked up and not being let out, contrary to past practice, and they're filing habeas petitions that have been successful. And the Trump administration drags its feet on cooperating with what the judge tells them to do.
0: Well, some more immigration news this week from the Supreme Court. Justices agreed to hear a case challenging the administration's controversial policy of sending deportees to third countries where they often have no ties. In the meantime, they're allowing the administration to resume those deportations, which had been blocked earlier this year by lower courts. And the court agreed to hear a challenge to the administration's policy of holding immigration detainees with no bond hearing. Analysts have called it the most important immigration case in a decade. We'll be watching those cases at the Supreme Court. You're listening to The Roundup. Arthur Delaney is here, Josh Rogers, and Lauren McCauley from the Maine Morning Star. I'm Todd Zwillick, and this is 1A. We're getting lots of questions from the audience here at New Hampshire Public Radio. Going back to the elections, and this is good. This is a 1A listener, Mike. I don't know if Mike is in the audience or out in the world, but Mike says you can't talk about New Hampshire and Maine without talking about the cost of home heating oil, especially as winter is approaching. Is this factoring into the elections? Let's hear from both New Hampshire and Maine. Josh, go ahead.
3: Well, I mean, I think it is the cost of everything. I mean, I will say, like, you know, you hear the fuel truck drive into your driveway, and it's not a good feeling given the costs, and it's definitely something that people are bringing up, and you know.

0: Affordability is a huge issue generally, and people are frustrated, and people even who are earning reasonable livings are really feeling pinched.
1: Well, yeah, I think Maine is the most dependent state on like home heating oil in the country. So this is a huge issue. Both of our senators, Susan Collins and Angus King, have already been asking for light heat funds to be released early. This is a low-income heating assistance.
2: That's federal money to help low-income people heat their homes.
1: Exactly. And so they're asking for the federal government to allow that to be released early so that people can get it, because usually people are asking for it later in the season, and now they're finding that people are applying for it already.
2: Arthur, as a younger man, as you know, I was a reporter in the Senate, and I've never seen a war between senators like when LIHEAP funding for Maine or Vermont or New Hampshire gets blocked by some senator from somewhere else. That's how you get a New England senator real mad.
3: And wouldn't you know it, in their budgets, which are symbolic, they just zero out LIHEAP funding. The Trump administration does. Doesn't get much attention, but a clear statement of priorities.
2: I want to make sure before we round out the hour that we check in on upstate New York, where, of course, state prosecutors are reopening a criminal investigation into an alleged 2024 gang rape at Cornell University at a fraternity house there after the alleged victim filed a civil suit last month. Late on Thursday, New York's Governor Kathy Hochul announced she's appointing the state's Attorney General, Letitia James, to oversee that brand new investigation. And this case is drawing national attention in part because the student journalists at the Cornell Daily Sun kept the story alive and published the names of the men involved. Josh, this case was closed 2 years ago. What changed?
0: Well, the civil suit and there's a lot we're going to learn about the process that led to the decisions that prosecutors made on this, and credit to the reporting, and like lots of it raises interesting questions about campus culture still.
2: Raises vital questions about campus culture, about the treatment of women, about a culture of silence, and on the positive side, says great things about the power of independent journalism. Good on the young people and good on the women on campus who kept this story alive, or else we never would have heard about it. All right, we have just a minute or two before we have to go. I want to dig into your reporters' notebooks for just a minute and find out what stories you think we should be watching as we head into the week. I have a quick one of my own that I just want to bring to people's attention, and that is this. The company that runs Donald Trump's meme coin is issuing new invitations for an exclusive dinner with the President of the United States. And how do you get in? You buy the president's meme coin. The invitation promises invitees, the top 185 owners of Trump coin, get a dinner. Even if you buy even more, you get a private VIP reception with the president. Of course, disclosures indicate that the president has made some $635 million on his meme coin so far. We have just a thought from each of you before we round out the hour. Josh, what story are you watching for next week?
0: That's more than I've made off of my meme coin. But, I'm just looking and trying to talk to as many voters as possible about how they're feeling going into the final.
2: All midterms, all the times for New Hampshire. Laura, how about you?
1: Same as well. Susan Collins and Troy Jackson are meeting on the debate stage twice this coming week for the first time. So that will be very interesting for the future of that race.
2: Arthur Delaney.
3: I just want to say meme coins, you know what people in crypto call them? S-word coins.
2: Yeah.
3: They're so worthless and stupid that they're not even respected by the people who make money off them.
2: Donald Trump has made $635 million from his meme coin business. And this might be where the name comes from, Arthur. Investors have lost an estimated $4.7 billion, according to the watchdog group Public Citizen. I want to thank our panel for joining us in New Hampshire today. Lauren McCauley, editor-in-chief at the Maine Morning Star. Josh Rogers, senior political reporter and editor at New Hampshire Public Radio. And, of course, the one and only Arthur Delaney, senior reporter at HuffPost. And, of course, the live audience for being here with us today at New Hampshire Public Radio. Have a great weekend, everybody. Mike Kidd is our sound designer and engineer. Thomas Liu and Matthew Simonson produce our podcast. Chris Castano is our digital editor. And Alexander Boti is our senior supervising producer. A special thank you to the great folks here at New Hampshire Public Radio who helped us all this week. Emily Quirk, Olivia Camoli, Ryan Hill, Josh Boline, and Andy O'Brien. We look forward to being back in Concord. And this program comes to you from WAMU, part of American University in Washington, distributed by NPR. I'm Todd Zwillick. We'll talk again on Monday. This is 1A.

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3: 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At 8 o'clock on Point on the show tonight, Pulitzer Prize-winning historian Beverly Gage set out to experience our country's history on a road trip. 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On the next On Point, a road trip into America's past. That's coming up at 8 o'clock tonight right here on WNYC. It's followed by On the Media at 9, Q airs at 10. 83 degrees, mostly sunny right now. It's 4 o'clock.
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3: After gains for the far right and far left, Germany's centrist politicians are soul-searching among echoes of a past that led to the collapse of the Weimar Republic. I'm Sean Carlson, and this is All Things Considered. It's on WNYC. Also coming up, the G7 will release 100 million reserve barrels of diesel fuel over the next 4 months, starting immediately.
5: There is an eagerness on both sides to work together to get more diesel to the market. You know, France, Germany, and Italy, they're sitting on reserves.
3: President Trump had threatened to cut off U.S. diesel exports if they did not. We'll have more on that. Also coming up, the dark side of the prediction market boom is becoming more clear. Experts say the sites have become go-to outlets for gambling addicts to relapse as the companies figure out what to do. We'll have all that and more. Stay with us. News headlines are next.
6: Live from NPR News, I'm Lakshmi Singh. The Attorney General of New York is leading a criminal investigation into an alleged gang rape at Cornell University. As NPR's Brian Mann reports, New York Democratic Governor Kathy Hochul appointed AG Letitia James, saying she wants answers about why the 2024 case was not fully investigated.
7: Hochul says she's troubled by the behavior of university leaders, campus police, and a local prosecutor who dropped the investigation 2 years ago after seeing only a partial transcript of the woman's allegations.
8: I will not allow anyone to sweep this case under the rug.
7: Letitia James, the state attorney general, will now take over the criminal probe. Hochul says she'll also push to close a loophole in state law that makes it harder to prosecute sex crimes when the victim has been drinking or using drugs.
8: Voluntary intoxication is not a license for sexual assault or gang rape, period.
7: Cornell University has also agreed to Hochul's demand that an outside counsel review the school's handling of the case. Brian Mann, NPR News, Ithaca, New York.
6: A new report from the Labor Department shows hiring slowed last month. NPR Scott Horsley reports U.S. employers added just 29,000 jobs in September, while the unemployment rate inched up to 4.2%.
9: Hiring in September was weaker than forecasters had expected, and job gains for July and August were revised downward. Restaurants and retailers continue to add jobs in September, but at a lackluster pace. Financial services and government both cut jobs during the month. The unemployment rate rose slightly in September as several hundred thousand people joined the workforce, but the jobless rate is still low by historical standards. Average wages were up 3% from a year ago. That's a smaller annual gain than the previous month and probably not enough to keep pace with rising prices. Workers' buying power has been eroding for much of the year as inflation has outpaced pay increases. Scott Horsley, NPR News, Washington.
6: The Bureau of Labor Statistics says more than 7 million people are unemployed in the U.S., while the unemployment rate among U.S. workers is around 4.2%, it is sharply higher among black people, increasing in September to 7%. Under pressure from President Trump, G7 countries have agreed to release 100 million barrels of diesel and crude oil. Here's French President Emmanuel Macron. Today, announcing the decision to release strategic reserves over the next 4 months, starting with diesel. Much of the globe's delivery network depends on the fuel, which has climbed to record highs in the United States and to the forefront of voter worries a month before the midterm elections. After 9 years as NFL game analyst for CBS Sports, Tony Romo's tenure has formally ended. The network confirmed his departure more than a month after the former Dallas Cowboys quarterback pleaded no contest to the charge of operating a vehicle while intoxicated. From Washington, this is NPR News.
3: And you're listening on WNYC in New York. I'm Sean Carlson. It's 83 degrees right now at 4:04. The NYPD says they're still looking for the man who threw a burning substance on another man in East Harlem Monday night. Police say the attacker walked up behind the 44-year-old victim on Park Avenue near East 116th Street, threw the substance on him, and then ran north. The victim was severely burned on his face and neck. He was treated at Harlem Hospital. The NYPD has released an image of the alleged attacker that shows him holding what appears to be a silver metal container with thick steam or vapor rising from it. A pair of New York City towing companies are being forced to give back thousands of dollars after the regulators found they overcharged drivers. WNYC's Liam Quigley reports it's the latest crackdown on the city's notorious towing industry.
10: Breen Brothers Towing and Danielle Towing are being ordered to give back a total of $66,000 to drivers. That's after the city says the companies routinely overcharged people after towing their cars and gave them improper receipts. It's the latest move from the city's Department of Consumer and Worker Protection, an agency Mayor Mamdani has made key in his affordability agenda. The agency says it's responding to consumer complaints about improper towing practices. Drivers who think they are owed money are asked to visit DCWP's website to file a claim.
3: Riverside Park's Dinosaur Playground is getting an upgrade. The green space at West 97th Street is getting $3 million in state funding from Governor Hochul. The money will go towards renovating public restrooms and upgrading water fountains and a stone terrace. The Dinosaur Playground was built in the 1930s and is rusty and leaky and not accessible to people with disabilities. The site is just over an acre, including two giant fiberglass dinosaurs that are more than 45 years old. Pretty warm out there, 83 degrees. Again, mostly sunny at the moment here in Lower Manhattan. For tonight, mostly cloudy. Showers are likely. You could see some thunderstorms as well. Lows in the low 60s tonight. It's going to be pretty breezy. We'll see gusts of about 20 miles an hour. And then for tomorrow, we are looking at sunny skies, highs hitting about 72 in the afternoon with mostly clear skies. Tomorrow evening, lows in the upper 50s. 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
12: From NPR News, this is All Things Considered. I'm Sasha Pfeiffer.
13: And I'm Juana Summers. It seems President Trump has prevailed on the world's wealthiest nations to release diesel from their stockpiles. That decision came earlier today at an emergency G7 meeting. Trump had been threatening to stop all exports of U.S. diesel fuel if Europeans didn't release their own diesel. A U.S. ban would have pushed already high global diesel prices even higher. And those steep prices, which have risen substantially since the U.S. went to war with Iran, are already squeezing everyone, from farmers to small business owners. NPR's Eleanor Beardsley joins us now from Paris. Hi there.
14: Good afternoon, Juana.
13: Eleanor, tell us more about what the G7 decided today.
14: Well, in this emergency meeting, they decided to release 100 million barrels over the next 4 months, beginning immediately. And they'll begin by releasing barrels of diesel fuel in the first 20 days. France chairs the G7, and President Emmanuel Macron convened the meeting by video conference, which included the head of the International Energy Agency, which is based in Paris. Macron said the release would be coordinated by the IEA. Macron said G7 members would also coordinate to increase production and bring down transport costs, like the insurance for tankers, he said, and push to get more tankers flowing through the Strait of Hormuz.
15: And Eleanor, President Trump's earlier threat to cut off diesel fuel exports, did it work?
14: Well, I would say yes, that pressure did work, even though no one outright said so. You know, Europe is extremely dependent on imports of oil and diesel from the Middle East and the U.S., and its dependence has increased since Russia's war on Ukraine, because Russia no longer is a supplier, and since the Iran war and the choking of the Strait of Hormuz. Macron has called a possible U.S. diesel export ban, quote, catastrophic. Just take France. It consumes about 600,000 barrels of diesel a day and imports half of that. Macron convened today's meeting after calling President Trump. Macron wants a coordinated approach between partners to the energy crisis. And the French president spoke to the media just after the G7 put out its statement. And he said this. Let's listen.
16: Nous avons acté qu'il n'y aurait pas de limitation d'interdiction d'export.
14: We have also agreed there will be no export bans or limitations between partners in any category, he said. There were rumors in the market about that, and that's what made prices rise, said Macron. So what we've done sends a signal of unity, and this should also help bring world prices down. You know, the G7 statement includes in writing that commitment of no export restrictions on energy products between G7 partners. That's a win for the Europeans who import a lot of oil and diesel from the U.S.
15: What are the domestic political considerations for EU leaders?
14: Well, they're huge. You know, while Europeans are not involved in the Iran war and did not support it, skyrocketing energy prices are hurting consumers and businesses on the continent and putting so much pressure on governments that are already not very popular. Europe's diesel prices have more than doubled since the start of the U.S.-Iran war in late February. In France, Juana, diesel is $10 a gallon. Farmers, fishermen, truckers, all these categories of workers use diesel. They're also known to protest and shut down cities and highways, so leaders are really worried about social unrest. You know, we've seen some student protests turn violent here in France in the last week. It wasn't directly related to fuel costs, but anything could happen. And in Germany, the centrist party of Chancellor Friedrich Merz is under pressure after electoral gains on the far right and far left in state elections. So these governments are in fragile and tense situations.
15: NPR's Eleanor Beardsley in Paris, thank you.
14: You're welcome.
17: Prediction market companies like Kalshi and Polymarket have been some of the fastest growing apps of the year. They let bettors wager on everything from sports to election outcomes to war, even the future price of a hot dog at Costco. But mental health counselors are increasingly concerned that these services are enabling people with gambling issues to relapse, and these companies are not regulated like gambling sites. NPR's Bobby Allen has been looking into this and joins us now. Hi, Bobby.
18: Hey, Sasha.
17: There is a gambling addict who relapsed with Kalshi that you profiled. Tell us his story.
18: Sure. He's 35 years old. He lives in Pennsylvania. His name is Thomas. We're only using his middle name because he feared his gambling history could affect his career, and he didn't want to be recorded. He had to file bankruptcy after being $50,000 in the red on FanDuel and DraftKings. He got banned from those online sports books. Then he saw an ad for Kalshi, and he got into what are known as 15-minute crypto markets. They let you bet every 15 minutes on whether the price of Bitcoin will be above or below a certain number. And he was doing this, Sasha, 18 hours a day. He ended up $25,000 in the hole before he finally got Kalshi to ban him. Here's what Abdullah Mahmoud thinks of these 15-minute crypto markets. He's a problem gambling counselor in Columbus, Ohio.
19: That becomes a lot closer to a slot machine in your pocket, especially those contracts that expire within minutes, within hours. How is that not any different than going to a casino?
17: Bobby, is there any way to gauge how widespread stories like that are since these prediction markets have gotten so popular?
18: You know, it's hard to know for sure, but I talked to mental health counselors who work with people with gambling problems, and what they told me is they are hearing more and more about prediction markets. When somebody has a gambling addiction, it's common to get on a state registry known as a self-exclusion list. It's basically a way of saying, hey, I have a problem. Please don't let me use these betting sites. Don't send me any promotional emails or direct advertising. Here's Mahmoud, the problem gambling counselor, again.
19: I've had clients who have self-excluded using a centralized system to ban themselves from these legal sports books. including FanDuel, DraftKings, all the big names. But that doesn't, unfortunately, include prediction markets. So they're still able to go on to Robinhood, Polymarket, Kalshi, and still trade or gamble on sporting event outcomes.
18: Yeah, in other words, prediction markets insist they shouldn't be regulated like gambling, and because of that, they're not subject to the same consumer protections the industry has.
17: Bobby, I see ads for these companies everywhere, but how are people like this guy winding up in these prediction markets?
18: Exactly like that, Sasha. Thomas was scrolling Instagram and saw a Kalshi ad offering $20 cash bonus for the first $10 he spent on the app, and that set off his addiction again. This comes against the backdrop of exactly what you're saying. These companies are blanketing TV, radio, social media, buses, trains. The ads are everywhere, even in states where betting is illegal, and they allow users as young as 18 years old, where the legal age for most online sports books is 21.
17: These companies certainly know about this criticism. What is Kalshi saying in response to your reporting?
18: Yeah, Kalshi said in a statement its platform is not predatory, unlike online sports books, and it has started its own program banning problem traders that Polymarket and other prediction markets all use now. Kalshi says it is not a gambling company, but a company that offers financial investment products. And in order to participate in state exclusion lists, Kalshi would have to become licensed by states and pay very high taxes. And since Kalshi says, no, we're regulated by the federal government, they have created their own protections rather than lean on state regulators.
17: Bobby, thank you for covering this emerging industry. That's Bobby Allen from
18: NPR.
17: Thank
18: you so much.
20: Tom Cruise has spent decades burnishing his rep as an action star who does his own stunts. His latest stunt? The satirical comedy Digger. Cruise plays a foul-mouthed, cat-obsessed, disaster-causing good old boy with a pot belly.
21: I wasn't expecting that.
20: Critic Bob Mondello calls Digger the biggest of big swings, and not just for its star.
22: Man, this movie goes big. Big enough that the screen expands when the action gets grand. Big with ideas from the impotence of governments in the face of climate change.
23: We're utterly unprotected against a disaster of this magnitude.
22: To the power of art in shaping debate.
24: They already know the story.
25: They know the facts. The story has yet to be told.
22: Digger's marketing calls it a comedy of catastrophic proportions, and that, folks, is what underselling looks like. Filmmaker Alejandro González Iñárritu is swinging for the rafters, and he's got the world's biggest movie star swinging with him, playing Digger Rockwell, a billionaire oil tycoon who has a problem, well, several actually. He has the world's saddest
26: taste for daddy.
22: Incontinent 30-year-old cat.
26: How long would you say she has?
27: Between 2 weeks, 5 minutes.
22: And he has an oil rig in Greenland that's unleashing an ecological disaster.
28: Mr. President, 55 minutes ago, my company informed me of the explosion on our rig,
29: causing massive water displacement and triggering a tsunami.
22: And that's about all I can tell you plot-wise, because at the half-hour mark, the film takes a turn that you do not want spoiled before you see it. A turn that makes a lot of what you've already seen play differently in memory, and that changes the focus of who's being accused and why we should laugh and what the stakes are or were or maybe will be.
30: Is that all the bad news?
31: There's the nuclear waste too.
22: So no, I can't talk about it, but I can talk about the performances. Cruise is leaving it all on the screen, and his physical transformation is the least of it.
32: What did you just say?
22: The screenwriters have given his oil baron a 10-minute address to angry European leaders that's pure Oscar bait, and Cruise reminds you that he was in the room when Jack Nicholson delivered his "You Want Me on That Wall" speech in A Few Good Men.
33: What would happen if I stopped drilling? You stole.
22: Nor is Cruise the only grandstander. John Goodman plays the business-coddling president with a god complex who okayed oil drilling in Greenland, make of that what you will, but he's not interested in taking the blame.
34: Digger here got us into this mess, and Digger's gonna dig us out.
22: Riz Ahmed plays a science guy who does not pull punches.
35: Mr. Rockwell is a man who would roast our children alive if he thought he could sell them for a dime.
22: Even when it puts him in danger.
36: Will you officially fire me or kill me? To
37: I'm
36: breathe
37: not gonna kill you. You have people who do that for me. Had joking. Sorta.
22: And then I would rave about Jesse Plemons, but I'm hamstrung because I cannot in good conscience tell you a single thing about his character. Digger is a tricky film to review if you like it, and I should probably acknowledge that a lot of people won't.
38: It's ridiculous.
39: And it's scary, it's funny, and it's stupid.
22: Satire is almost always divisive at first. Stanley Kubrick's Dr. Strangelove is now almost universally regarded as a blistering take on the existential threat of its era. The New York Times dismissed it in 1964 as a sick joke. And the Rotten Tomatoes score on Digger is not going to draw audiences, but if you're up for a challenge and willing to work a little, rest assured that Iñárritu has made an artful, gorgeously cinematic provocation that offers surprises right up to its game-changing final image.
0: When all else fails, you hit it with the truth. You know, the hard truth. Just bang, bang, bang!
22: There were rumors floating around a few weeks ago that Digger was almost 3 hours long. Not remotely true, it's barely 2 hours. But you may well spend 45 minutes arguing about it afterwards, so the rumor wasn't entirely off base. I'm Bob.

0: 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More All Things Considered is coming your way in just a moment. After gains for both the far right and the far left, Germany's centrist politicians are soul-searching among echoes of a past that led to the collapse of the Weimar Republic and the rise of fascism decades ago. We're going to hear all about that coming up in just a moment.
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0: Right now you're listening to All Things Considered. Looking ahead to tomorrow on Wait, Wait, Don't Tell Me, musician David Byrne talks about his new tour and plays Not My Job. Wait, Wait, Don't Tell Me airs Saturday mornings. That's at 11 o'clock right here on WNYC. It's really warm out there right now for this Friday afternoon. It's 83 degrees at the moment, mostly sunny here in Lower Manhattan. We're going to see temperatures tonight probably falling into the low 60s. Tomorrow's going to be a lot cooler with rain possible, thunderstorms possible later in the day into the evening. We're going to see temperatures tomorrow reaching the low 70s and by the afternoon, upper 50s for tomorrow night. A little warmer by Sunday with more rain possible. Happy Friday. Hopefully you have some nice weekend plans out there. 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We're coming up on 420.

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1: 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I'm Juana Summers.
2: And I'm Sasha Pfeiffer. Now to Germany, where recent electoral gains for the far right and the far left has left the political center fighting for relevance. Germany has increasing political fragmentation, unstable coalitions, a dire economy, all of which echo a time of rising fascism almost a century ago. So centrist parties are soul-searching and strategy-searching. Esme Nicholson reports from Berlin.
3: Berlin's markets brim with the rich pickings of harvest. Pensioner Uta Istok quips that the choice of apple varieties is as broad as that of candidates on the ballot sheets in last month's city election. She says that's not necessarily a good thing. Voting has become tricky, she admits. It's no longer clear how a party will end up governing effectively because there are too many parties and forming viable majorities is becoming impossible. Istok says she voted for the far-left Die Linke for the first time ever because she feels the centrist parties are out of touch. Voters no longer feel represented by the political centre, she says, explaining that this is why we're voting in such a confrontational way. Chancellor Friedrich Merz, whose centre-right Christian Democrats were trounced in the Berlin elections and suffered their worst ever result in a state election held the same day, appears to have gotten the message.
4: Das Vertrauen in die Institutionen unseres Landes.
3: Trust in state institutions is declining, and radical parties on both the left and the right are exploiting this, Merz said minutes after the exit polls were announced. Merz's conservatives govern together with the centre-left Social Democrats, a coalition of what used to be the two big tent parties with significantly different political positions. Now they rely on each other for increasingly slim majorities. A prominent Social Democrat, Matthias Mirsch, recently complained in Parliament how reductive political discourse has become. He was speaking after the far-right Alternative for Germany party won a landslide victory in a state election. It's damn difficult to govern in these times, he said, where things quickly boil down to yes or no, black or white, and the middle ground doesn't count. Berlin-based communications adviser Maximilian Pflüger blames this narrowing of debate and a shrinking political centre on the medium conveying the messages. Algorithms are simply not made for the political centre. Algorithms are trained to promote outrage, he explains. The political centre relies on nuance and compromise, neither of which goes viral on social media. Despite his party's recent electoral defeats, Merz remains defiant amid speculation that he might be replaced. He insists he'll push on with the tax and welfare reforms he says are needed to jumpstart Germany's economy. He admits, though, that citing statistics alone won't sell it. We must try, I myself included, to reach people on an emotional level. Pflüger says Merz's centrist government is too negative in its messaging about its reform agenda, in stark contrast to the far-right AfD, which is promising voters that, quote, everything is possible. But part of that vision includes so-called remigration, a policy that advocates deporting people on a massive scale, including immigrants with German citizenship. And while Merz may struggle to explain his party's vision, he doesn't hold back when describing the far-right's policies. The word remigration is nothing more than a synonym for ethnic cleansing based on origin and skin colour, Merz recently told lawmakers. His assertion prompted applause, but also jeers from the sizable AfD opposition. Their leader, Alice Weidel, claims it's the AfD that is Germany's new big tent party. For NPR News, I'm Esme Nicholson in Berlin.
5: It's All Things Considered on WNYC. I'm Sean Carlson. The death of a man who was dragged by an A train in Brooklyn is raising a ton of questions. Now WNYC's transit reporter Stephen Nessen has obtained some exclusive information about the conductor of that train. He joins us now. Stephen, before we dive into your new reporting, just remind listeners what we know about the incident.
6: This took place just before 6 p.m. on Monday at the Utica Avenue station in Brooklyn, the peak of the evening rush. We know the victim is 57-year-old Yaw Boheen. His last address was a homeless shelter. New York City Transit President Demetrius Crichlow says video from inside the train shows Boheen getting off slowly with a cane, walking unsteadily, holding a blue plastic bag. What happened to him after that is unclear. The MTA says they do not have video on that part of the platform where he was dragged. I was at the station on Thursday, and at the end of the platform, there's this metal pole that's the start of a railing for workers who want to access the back of the station. And it was wrapped in yellow tape. On the ground below, you could see where the platform barrier had just been ripped out. And down on the tracks, there's a mess of concrete. There's a rubber glove, black one, a blue one, as well as a dirty white sock. It's a pretty grim scene.
5: Yeah.
6: As for the incident, it's being investigated now by the National Transportation Safety Board.
5: Now, Stephen, you learned a lot about the conductor of that train. Can you remind listeners what a conductor does?
6: Nearly every subway train has a conductor and an operator. The operator's at the front, essentially driving the train. The conductor's at the center, and they're in charge of opening and closing doors, making sure the platform is clear before a train leaves the station and as the train is leaving the station.
5: Okay, what did you learn about the subway workers on the train that killed the man?
6: Well, a source familiar with the investigation into this death says that the conductor of the train had less than 2 years of experience on the job. And that's in part because he took a year off after he was assaulted. The conductor has to lower the window, you know, you've seen this, to look up and down the platform.
5: Right.
6: And they are frequently the victims of assault when this happens. And even as a train is leaving the station, the conductor is supposed to continue looking down the platform while the train is moving for about 75 feet. Now, the source says the conductor on this train told investigators that because of the earlier assault, he doesn't like to look out the window for long.
5: Wow.
6: He takes a quick look and then ducks back in. Another one of the more revealing details I learned from the source, who asked to remain anonymous because they are not allowed to talk about an internal investigation, is that under questioning, the conductor said he was not trained on the proper way to sweep a station as the train is pulling out. And there's a procedure for doing this, a proper way. And he said he wasn't trained on that. Additionally, because he's relatively new, he doesn't have a set route, although he said he was familiar with the A line.
5: So did your source have any further information about how the man was dragged and how did he get caught by the train?
6: Not really. The source says that the conductor confirmed all the doors were working properly before the train departed. The MTA also confirmed that the doors did not malfunction, meaning the man who died did not seem to be caught in a door. The conductor told MTA investigators he didn't even know his train had dragged a man until four stops later when he pulled into J Street and was told to stop the train and discharge all passengers. According to the source, the conductor believed the platform was clear, but the conductor also told investigators he wasn't 100% sure he was following all the proper procedures, especially at a station like Utica. Now, that station is a little tricky. The platform is curved, which means it makes it hard to see all the way down. These trains are super long, right, Sean? 600 feet. So there are CCTV cameras with monitors that the conductor can look at to check the platforms to see what's happening there. They're supposed to do that. That said, an additional challenge is that the MTA's newest trains, the R211s, are slightly shorter than the previous model, which means that the conductor's window does not line up with those CCTV monitors at the station. There are these screens, there's three of them, and the one on the far left is a little bit hard to see from the conductor's cabin. Now, the older train cars before this one also don't align perfectly, but they were a little closer to the screens.
5: All right. Lastly, Stephen, do we have any more information about the victim and what comes next here?
6: We're still hoping to find out more about the victim. And for now, both the conductor and the operator of the train are withheld from service pending the results of that investigation.
5: All right. WNYC's transit reporter, Stephen Nesson. Stephen, thanks so much.
6: Thank you.

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4: Live from NPR News in Culver City, California, I'm Duane Brown. The Labor Department says employers added just 29,000 jobs last month, far fewer than forecasters had expected, while also revising gains reported for July and August lower. Factories and construction companies added workers in September, but government and financial services cut jobs. The news comes as President Trump hits the campaign trail with just over a month before the crucial midterm elections, where he's been touting his handling of the economy. Michael Regan is managing editor at Bloomberg News.
5: Certainly is the biggest theme, I think, on the campaign trail. And, you know, the polling numbers certainly reflect the concerns about it. I mean, I think it boils down to people's wages just aren't increasing as much as the cost of living continues to increase. So that's a painful situation for consumers.
4: Some economists say the latest jobs report makes it less likely the Fed will raise interest rates again later this month. For the first time in history, the Kennedy Center honors are being moved off-site as the court battle over the Performing Arts Center's home drags on. NPR's Anastasia Tsiolkos has more.
6: The Kennedy Center Honors has been one of the institution's signature events since 1978, celebrating a wide array of American performing artists, from Al Pacino to Bruce Springsteen to Yo-Yo Ma. This year, the ceremony is moving away from the Kennedy Center, as President Trump and his allies on the center's board have closed the complex for a major renovation, and Trump has threatened to demolish it entirely if his name is not added to it. The 2026 honors will be held on December 7th at Washington, D.C.'s Capital One Arena, which seats 20,000, nearly 10 times as many as the award's traditional home, the Kennedy Center Opera House.
4: You are listening to NPR News.
7: And it's on WNYC in New York. I'm Sean Carlson. It's 83 degrees right now at 432. New York Governor Kathy Hochul says she wants to strengthen the state's sexual assault laws following allegations of gang rape at Cornell University. WNYC's Walter Withman reports.
8: Under New York law, people can't give consent if they're mentally incapacitated. But victims are only considered incapacitated if they were given drugs or alcohol involuntarily. Hochul says that needs to change.
9: Voluntary intoxication is not a license for sexual assault or gang rape, period.
8: A bill to close the voluntary intoxication exclusion has languished for years in the state assembly. Speaker Carl Hastie declined to comment, but advocates are making a strong push after a Cornell student said she was raped after taking drugs and alcohol. Criminal defense groups warn expanding criminal codes could lead to more wrongful convictions.
7: Former Mayor Eric Adams' advisor Frank Carone doesn't want jurors to see some evidence against him when he goes to trial. An attorney for Carone said in court that he's planning to file a motion to suppress it. Carone, his brother Anthony Carone, and Chinese nationals Crystal Chen and Yanpo Zhu face federal corruption charges. Prosecutors say Carone used his power in the Adams administration to steer a multi-million dollar shelter contract to a hotel Zhu owned in exchange for bribes. The defendants have all pleaded not guilty. A Manhattan woman says two city parks officers used excessive force when they arrested her after an argument about her 10-pound dog being off its leash. But a jury ruled she'll not be able compensated for her injuries. Sabrina Toner says the officers ordered her to put a leash on her dog in Battery Park, and things quickly got tense. The officers arrested her for disorderly conduct, and her dog escaped while they cuffed her. The dog was ultimately found. The officers deny any wrongdoing. Right now, it's pretty warm out there in New York City. 83 degrees at the moment. It's mostly sunny. There's a pretty good chance of some showers and thunderstorms tonight. We'll see temperatures in the low 60s. It'll be a little breezy. It'll just continue to be breezy like we've seen through the day here. Gusts of about 20 miles an hour possible. For tomorrow, sunny, a lot cooler, but still pretty nice. Highs in the low 70s. By tomorrow afternoon, should stay mostly clear tomorrow night. Lows in the upper 50s. By Sunday, we are looking at partly sunny skies earlier, but the clouds are going to build up through the day. Highs only getting up into the mid-60s with rain possible in the afternoon into the evening. We'll see lows on Sunday night in the upper 50s. We hope you stay with us. 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
12: 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I'm Sasha Pfeiffer.
13: And I'm Juana Summers. The U.S. job market slowed to a crawl last month. Employers added far fewer jobs than forecasters had expected. That disappointed a lot of people who are looking for work. And for those who are employed, paychecks are not keeping pace with the rising cost of living. NPR's Scott Horsley joins us now with the details. Hey, Scott.
14: Hi, Juana.
13: So, Scott, I'm thinking back to a month ago, and then it looked like the job market was heating up, but the good times, they did not seem to last. Tell us what happened.
14: Yeah, hiring did pick up back in August when employers added more than 100,000 jobs, and there was some hope that maybe the labor market was pulling out of this funk it's been in. But those hopes were dashed in September. Employers added only 29,000 jobs last month. That's not only less than forecasters were predicting, it's discouraging for a lot of job seekers. And after that strong August report, hundreds of thousands of people came off the sidelines and began looking for work last month. Labor economist Nicole Bichot of the job search website ZipRecruiter says a lot of them wound up disappointed.
15: Workers were expecting more opportunities this month. They were really betting on employers picking up on that momentum. That just didn't follow through.
14: Revised figures also show hiring in July and August was actually weaker than had been reported. And the unemployment rate inched up last month to 4.2%, still low by historical standards, but the job market just seems stuck in a very low gear.
13: And what does that mean for people out there who are job hunting?
14: It's really tough. More than 27% of people who are unemployed have been out of work now for 6 months or more. Chief economist Daniel Zhao, who's with the online job site Glassdoor, says it's unusual to have that much long-term unemployment when the economy's not in a full-blown recession.
16: For workers who are in a job, they're sitting tight, they're trying to hold on to that job security. But for workers who are out of a job, they're finding it extremely difficult to break in.
14: And it can be really frustrating when you're sending out resumes month after month and not getting much of a response. It also means a growing number of people have now exhausted their unemployment benefits, even though it could be a long time before they're able to find a new job.
13: And what about people who are working? How are they holding up?
14: Yeah, one indicator of how soft this labor market is right now is what's happening to wage gains. They have slowed down. Wage gains in the month of September were 3% from a year ago. That's a smaller pay hike than we saw the previous month. And Bichot says it's probably not enough to keep pace with rising prices.
15: Workers are really struggling to make ends meet. Affordability challenges are a big concern given high prices, slower wage growth, and the difficulty that many are having finding additional employment, more hours, whatever it may be, that's leading to less money at the end of the month.
14: Inflation's been outpacing wage gains for the last 6 months now, and that means the typical worker's spending power is just getting gobbled up by higher prices.
13: Last thing, Scott, how did the financial markets react to today's jobs report?
14: Investors think this makes it less likely the Federal Reserve is going to raise interest rates when policymakers meet later this month. So we did see a modest rally in the stock market. Lower borrowing costs tend to be good for stock prices. Investors still think interest rates will go up, though, by the end of the year. Bond yields are also up. The yield on 10-year treasuries ended the week just below 5.3%, which is higher than it's been for most of the last 25 years. That means higher costs for all kinds of credit, including things like business loans and home mortgages.
13: NPR Scott Horsley, thank you.
14: You're welcome.
17: Brazilians want tougher measures to combat crime.
12: Polls show that's their top issue going into this Sunday's elections. And that's not good news for Brazil's leftist president. He's perceived to be soft on criminals, and he's locked in a tight campaign against the conservative son of the country's former far-right president. NPR's Carrie Kahn reports.
17: Hopes in Florencio hits the turn signal as he heads onto a busy boulevard in Belém, his working-class neighborhood on Sao Paulo's eastern side.
18: Vendo que você já começa a ver os moradores de rua. Tá vendo? O comércio fecha, eles vêm.
17: You're about to see all the people living on the streets, taking and selling drugs anywhere you see a shuttered shop, he says. We don't go out at night anymore, adds the 38-year-old father of two small kids.
18: Tudo chique.
17: We head into one of Sao Paulo's more chique or affluent areas. He points to a tree-lined median. About 2 months ago, an assailant ran up to his car, smashed the window, and snatched the cell phone right out of the hand of his client sitting in the back seat. It doesn't matter where you are, he says.
18: Ela também tá aqui, ó, onde mora o pessoal que tem muito dinheiro.
17: Violence hits even where the rich people live, he adds. While public security data shows a drop in Brazil's homicide rate and violent robberies, street crime remains high in many cities. Sao Paulo and Rio de Janeiro are infamous for snatch-and-grab cell phone theft. Crime dominates conservative presidential hopeful Flavio Bolsonaro's regular stump speech. He's considered more moderate than his bombastic father, former President Jair Bolsonaro, now jailed for attempting a coup. However, the younger Bolsonaro has taken to waving a huge plastic machete at recent rallies.
19: Atenção! Você aí, estuprador, abusador de mulher e de criança, vai ter castração química pra você!
17: Attention all rapists, abuser of women and children, chemical castration is coming for you, he says. Crime and insecurity used to be key issues in only local races since Brazil's states run most public safety forces. But Roberto Simon, a Brazilian risk analyst, says this year is different. It's become key in the top ticket races and presidential contest.
20: It is definitely mobilizing voters. And generally speaking, that's bad news for the left. It is a topic that traditionally favors more conservative candidates.
17: On the campaign trail, incumbent leftist president Luiz Inácio Lula da Silva talks more about moving people out of poverty and improving opportunities as a way to fight crime, along with better coordination to take down crime bosses.
21: E a gente trabalhar conjuntamente, eu posso te garantir que o povo brasileiro vai ganhar.
17: Working together, I guarantee the Brazilian people will win, he recently told the hosts of a popular global network news show. Such long-term reform messages don't excite Latin Americans as much as the iron fist or mano dura approach to fighting crime. Right-wing candidates have chalked up big wins in the region with tough-on-crime campaigns, says Ben Gadan of the Washington-based Stimson Center.
22: In the short term, voters want to see more police on the streets and more criminals in jail or in the morgue.
17: The last seven presidential contests in Latin America all went to conservatives and far-right candidates.
23: Bom dia, Copacabana! Bom dia, Brasil!
17: At a Bolsonaro rally overlooking Copacabana's beach, 63-year-old Marley Alves says she voted for Lula 4 years ago, but with what she says is out-of-control crime, she's switching to Bolsonaro.
24: Ele defende a gente. A direita, enquanto a esquerda protege bandidos.
17: He defends us, she says. The left just protects the criminals. Polls show the race is a statistical tie and most likely will go to a runoff later this month. Carrie Kahn, NPR News, Rio de Janeiro.

0: You're listening to All Things Considered from NPR News. Each week, a guest draws a card from NPR's wildcard deck and answers a big question about their life. Trixie Mattel is a musician, podcast host, and one of America's most beloved drag queens. Her latest EP, Till Death Do Us Part, is out tomorrow, and she tells wildcard host Rachel Martin that it's a holiday album, but think Halloween, not Christmas.
1: You'll hear "What child is this?" from me. If I'm at a drag show and there's a kid, I'm like, "What child is this? Get him out of here." I'm not a drag queen who reads to kids at the library. I'm a drag queen. If I'm at the library, I get eye level with the kid and I go, "You get the f*** out of here. You get the f*** out of here." Although I've seen on TikTok, the teachers say the kids can't read now. It's very sad.
2: Well, it's not helping that you're not reading to them. So you may be contributing to the literacy crisis.
1: I'm the reason high schoolers can't read. Great.
0: Rachel talked to Trixie about her experience competing on RuPaul's Drag Race.
2: Has competition done more to help you or hurt you?
1: Oh my God. So, I'm not quite competitive with others.
2: Come on.
1: But I am. I wouldn't say I'm competitive. I used to be very jealous. Very jealous. Yeah. If I turned on a TV and I saw another drag queen at a gum commercial, it would ruin my day. Like, that was supposed to be me.
2: Like the RuPaul show. I mean,
1: oh, yeah,
2: the Drag Race. Like, it's an actual competition. It's an actual competition with real stakes where you're just constantly comparing yourself. Every little thing.
1: Yeah.
2: I mean,
1: it's awful. I mean, can I say, I don't want the takeaway to be that doing Drag Race is awful.
2: No.
1: It's, of course,
2: a wonderful show.
1: It's amazing. It's amazing. When you watch me on Drag Race, I think you could tell that competition does not bring out the best in me. Mm-hmm. It activates every part of me that is like nervous. I had my first panic attack on Drag Race. I mean, I didn't even understand at the time what it was. When it's like, your chest is tight, my hands are going numb, I feel like lightheaded. It's like, now I know what that is. But before I was like, oh, I'm having a heart attack.
2: Yeah.
1: It is crazy because I feel like half of drag is, at the time, like that time of my life, was you're not good enough. You're not very good. Everyone, like, whatever. And the other half of me was like, you are the best thing that ever happened to drag. Mm. So there is this like crazy two thing where even being a critique on Drag Race, I'm standing in front of RuPaul and I'd be like, I look great. I didn't look great, by the way. But it's about delusion. And drag is about delusion. I mean, do you want to go see a drag queen who's like, I guess I'm okay. No, you want to see drag queens who are like, you're all so lucky I walked in here today.
2: That's right.
1: That's what we want.
2: That's right. Because it's a projection.
1: And that's the kicker, too. I think part of what people like about drag is, of course, there's beads and like stones and sequins and tricks and splits. But also, I think people like to watch someone suspend like their own disbelief and like really believe it and sell it.
2: Yeah.
1: And I think there's part of drag that's inspiring in that way.
2: Yeah.
1: I mean, I got into it for the drink tickets when I started doing drag. But now at this point in my life, it's funny that drag over the years, it helped me convince myself that like you really can do anything.
2: Yeah.
1: Like, because if you could do it in drag, guess what? It is you.
2: Mm-hmm.
1: You did it.
2: Mm-hmm.
1: It wasn't somebody else.
2: Mm-hmm.
1: It was just you in a different outfit. Exactly. Like, that's pretty crazy.
2: Yeah.
1: And that's how I invented drag.

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0: In Lower Manhattan right now, temperatures in the low 60s. Overnight tonight, some rain and thunderstorms are possible. 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

0: It's All Things Considered on WNYC. I'm Sean Carlson. Affordability is top of mind for a lot of people these days, and that is especially true for parents in New York City, many of whom are paying upwards of tens of thousands of dollars a year in childcare. WNYC has spent the past few months traveling around the five boroughs exploring different facets of the affordability crisis as part of our In Conversation series of live events. This week, All Things Considered was at the Snug Harbor Cultural Center on Staten Island to talk about childcare affordability with parents, providers, and policymakers. The first of our panels was with parents. We were joined by Stephanie Park, a mom in Park Slope, and a member of New Yorkers United for Childcare, a parents-led nonprofit that organizes families in the city, and Justin Cohen, the director of Dads for All and the father of two young children. Here is part of that conversation. We want to talk with parents for the first panel. Thank you for being here this evening, about what childcare looks like in New York City and what changes they think would help them. We're joined by two parents now to talk more about their experiences. Stephanie Park is a mom in Park Slope in Brooklyn, a member of New Yorkers United for Childcare. It's a parents-led nonprofit that organizes families in the city. Justin Cohen is the director of Dads for All and the father of two young children. Thanks so much for being here to the both of you. So Stephanie, we're going to start with you. You're a mom of three. Living yes. in what I think is admittedly a pretty pricey corner of Brooklyn and Park Slope there.
1: Yes,
0: walk
1: it
0: us
1: is.
0: Through your experience with childcare in the city.
1: My experience is that it is extremely, extremely expensive. So I'm a mom of three kids under 6 years old. I have a 5-year-old, a 2-year-old, and an almost 1-year-old. And I pay on average $35,000 annually for daycare for my youngest kid. I think the latest stat that I saw was that the average cost across the city is $26,000, so on the higher end. But yeah, that is for a small business daycare on the ground floor of a brownstone in our neighborhood. That's not for fancy Montessori preschool. That's just for regular way daycare. So yeah, my experience so far has been that it's just extremely costly. There was a period of time when I was paying for two kids in daycare before my middle child started 3K, and I was paying $5,800 a month for those two kids in daycare.
0: Wow.
1: So yeah, it's temporary, but that kind of hurt.
0: Pretty expensive, yeah.
1: Yeah.
0: Now, Justin, your youngest started 3K this year?
2: Yes, my oldest, Azad, is 5. Her little brother turns 3 in 3 weeks. By the way, thank you for having childcare. He walked in and went, Dada, this is beautiful.
0: Talk about your childcare costs and what they look like now. And do you feel like you can handle these?
2: So I paid anywhere between $2,000 and $4,000 a month for childcare in the last 5 years. I did the math after I talked to Karen about this, and it turns out I've paid like $200,000 since Azad was born. We've had our kids in centers, in home-based care. We did a nanny share for a little while, and they were even in this little forest school called Honey Tree Forest School in Prospect Park for a little while, where my son slept in a hammock, which was kind of cute. Mm. And then 3 weeks ago, that all changed because I dropped them off at the same public school where he's in 3K now. Although we still pay about $1,500 a month to cover those hours after 2 o'clock, between 2 and 6, because most parents I know in Brooklyn, Staten Island, or anywhere else in America don't stop work at 2 p.m. As a lot of people say, the math ain't mathin' on this, right? This is not just

0: New York City problem. Like, we organize, Dads for All organizes here and in seven states and all around the country. And we have supporters everywhere. And the costs are more extreme here, but whether you're in rural Kentucky or Staten Island, everybody's feeling this.
1: You know, you both organize other parents around universal childcare and childcare affordability. Why do you think childcare should be universal, right, for all, rather than a means-tested system that's really based on income? Maybe Justin, you first?
0: Sure. So after Mayor Mamdani won his primary, I wrote a op-ed with Reshma Saujani, the founder of Moms First in the New York Daily News. And we basically said, whatever your politics, get on board for this, because this is awesome and we need it. And I only got one phone call disagreeing with me. It was from the one super wealthy person I know. And he said, Justin, I hear you, but wouldn't it make more sense? Shouldn't we do this? Like, make it means tested and then don't give guys like me free childcare to replace our $70,000 a year nannies. And I said, no. Because that two-tiered system you just described to me is exactly the problem, where you get a luxury good and everybody else has to piece together something more fragile and fragmented for themselves. That never works. When everybody has to have something, we're more likely to fund it in perpetuity, to build quality standards that go along with it, and that it can survive like the pendulum swings of this wild, wild west of American policymaking. And that's why we called it Dads for All, by the way, because things only work when we do it for everybody. American history kind of tells us that, and if we want to make something durable, we kind of have to make it universal.
1: And Stephanie, why do you think it should be a collective good?
2: I echo everything that you just said. I mean, I think that the rollout of 3K and pre-K is a pretty good case in point in the power of universality. If you survey parents now in New York City, whether or not they're fans of the program, I think you'll see that everyone at different income levels, the high and the low and the medium, are all hugely supportive of this program. And you've mentioned this earlier, figuring out childcare on your own as a parent can be extremely complicated. And so I think if we were to simplify the whole system to parents, it would just be one thing that, you know, we don't have to necessarily be worrying about and going crazy over, which is what we kind of have to do now.
1: So there's a lot of focus on growing the system, but you both are parents with kids currently in the system and that have gone through the system. What are changes that you would suggest to the city that would actually help maybe bring some relief for parents or make it easier to navigate?
2: So I think the fact that we now have 2K being rolled out is a huge win. And New Yorkers United for Childcare is really organizing parents to take that even further. Our ultimate goal is to have universal childcare for ages 0 to 5. And not only during what is a typical school day, but to cover the summer and also to cover the full work day. You know, when your kid finally gets to 3K pre-K, a lot of parents are like, yes, I'm going to get a break. But then you figure out that you actually have to pay for summer camps to cover childcare in the summer, and then also those extended hours to go the full workday. And those can add up quite a lot. Last summer, my oldest daughter, who finished pre-K, I paid $8,000 for the summer for regular day camp. Day camp prices in my area of Brooklyn range anywhere from $700 to $1,000 a week.
0: I mean, yeah, double-click universality, and we have to do it in a way that it doesn't, like, stop at Yonkers, but goes to the whole state. The after-school problem has to get fixed. If you think, like, childcare is underfunded and fragmented, what do you see after school? I mean, and, you know, I understand historically why it stops at 2 and why, from a labor perspective, that's important, but things don't work when the interests of kids, parents, and providers are misaligned. And to that last point, we have to pay early childhood educators more. Full stop. Okay? I organize with a coalition of advocates and providers. That's one of our top priorities. As we pivot to universality, we cannot base this system on systematically underpaying women of color. Like, that's what we do now. I've known and loved many childcare workers throughout my life, and I'm disgusted, honestly, disgusted by the way we underpay them for literally raising our children. We have to change that.
3: Before we let you both go, lightning round real quick. Just in short of answer, like two-word answers here. What's something about childcare costs in New York City specifically that you wish somebody told you before you had to learn it yourself?
2: Aftercare, you have to pay for that. That was more than two words, sorry.
3: it can be more than two words. What about you, Justin?
0: That I was going to feel like I'm in my 20s again, eating a burrito for the third night in a row that I ordered on Sunday because I don't have any money.
3: All right. Stephanie, Justin, thanks for coming on and sharing your experiences with childcare.
0: Thank you.
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0: It's WNYC. 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Looking ahead to Weekend Edition Saturday tomorrow, we're just about a month away from Election Day. So what's on the ballot in New York State? Tomorrow on Weekend Edition, WNYC political reporter John Campbell takes you through the race for governor and some close races for the House of Representatives. That's tomorrow morning starting at 8 a.m. right here on WNYC. For this evening at 6:30, it's Marketplace. On Point is at 8. On the Media is at 9. Q airs at 10 o'clock tonight. It's 83 degrees under mostly sunny skies right now in New York City. Some showers and thunderstorms are in the forecast for this evening. We're going to see temperatures tonight falling into the low 60s. Again, chance of rain, thunderstorms. It's going to be a little windy. Gusts of about 20 miles an hour tonight. For tomorrow, sunny, cooler. Highs only reaching the low 70s by the afternoon. Clear skies tomorrow night, lows in the upper 50s. By Sunday, there's a chance of some showers, probably in the afternoon. Highs reaching the mid-60s that day. 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It's Friday. We're coming up on 5 o'clock.
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0: Cornell University Police Department is leading the investigation into an alleged gang rape 2 years ago. How effective is that approach? And is the campus police accountable to the public? I'm Sean Carlson. This is All Things Considered. It's on WNYC. That alleged gang rape at Cornell has people feeling angry, frustrated, and tired.
3: We've had the tools and the resources we need to talk about this issue and to stop sexual assault for decades. And yet, very little seems to have changed.
0: Coming up, we'll hear from women who write about feminism on the significance of the movement. Also coming up, the price of fertilizer rose dramatically in Zambia thanks to global conflicts. That sent some farmers searching for alternatives, including a homemade compost popularized in Asia. We'll have all that and more this hour. News headlines are next.
4: Live from NPR News in Washington, I'm Ryland Barton. New York Democratic Governor Kathy Hochul says the woman who accused members of a Cornell University fraternity of gang rape was failed by people obligated to protect her, including police and the county prosecutor.
5: In what world would the police learn from a victim that she'd been literally gang raped while intoxicated by five men in a fraternity house and not elevate those allegations to the district attorney? In what world does the district attorney not even interview her or anyone else involved or even request the full transcript?
4: Hochul appointed State Attorney General Letitia James to take over the case as special prosecutor. The governor says she made the decision after learning that the district attorney closed the case without having anyone interview the victim or anyone involved in the alleged attack. She also criticized the Cornell University Police Department for not fully conveying the woman's story to prosecutors. G7 world leaders say they will coordinate the release of 100 million barrels of crude oil over the next 4 months, including a substantial release of diesel fuel within the first 20 days in an effort to stabilize prices. And NPR's Eleanor Beardsley reports French President Emmanuel Macron called the G7 meeting after pressure from President Trump.
6: President Trump had threatened to stop exports of U.S. diesel entirely in an attempt to lower U.S. prices ahead of the midterm elections. French President Emmanuel Macron has previously said such a move would be a catastrophe. European governments are also under huge pressure from their populations as the price of gas and diesel skyrockets. The G7 leaders said they agreed on the coordinated measures that would help stabilize energy supplies, shield households and businesses from price shocks, and strengthen the long-term resilience of global energy systems. Eleanor Beardsley, NPR News, Paris.
4: Democrats are expanding the map of congressional races they say could be winnable in this fall's midterms. As NPR's Tamara Keith reports, the new list includes 66 districts.
7: The Democratic Congressional Campaign Committee is pushing into traditionally Republican territory, adding districts in in Kansas, North Carolina, Texas, and Oklahoma, among others, to its districts in play list. That is a list of congressional districts where the party committee thinks it can be competitive. It doesn't mean the Democratic candidates in these races have an easy path to victory, but it does mean Democrats are bullish about their chances overall. Republicans are projecting confidence as well, with Speaker Mike Johnson traveling around the country saying he thinks his party will expand its House majority. Tamara Keith, NPR News.
4: U.S. employers added a lackluster 29,000 jobs, and the unemployment rate ticked up last month. Next month, voters go to the polls in pivotal midterm elections at a time of discontent over the high cost of living and state of the economy. U.S. stocks rose today. 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
0: And it's on WNYC in New York. I'm Sean Carlson. It's 83 degrees and 504. New details exclusively attained by WNYC raise serious questions about how a man was dragged to death by a subway train in Brooklyn earlier this week. WNYC's Stephen Nesson reports.
8: The conductor on the train that killed 57-year-old Ya Boheen told investigators he had previously been assaulted about 7 months into the job, and as a result, he didn't like sticking his head out the window for very long. That's according to a source familiar with the MTA's investigation into the incident. Conductors are in the center of a train and make sure platforms are clear as they leave a station. They're supposed to keep the window down and continue checking the platform after the train starts moving. According to the source, who asked to remain anonymous because they're not permitted to disclose details of the investigation, the conductor also said he had not been properly trained on that procedure. Both the conductor and the operator of the train are suspended as the investigation continues.
0: The Brooklyn District Attorney is hosting an event tomorrow to clear residents' outstanding criminal warrants related to quality of life violations. DA Eric Gonzalez's office says they're holding the event to help clear what they call a staggering backlog of warrants following the NYPD's crackdown on things like being in a park after dark and letting a dog off leash. Gonzalez says he's concerned that the tickets unfairly target people of color.
9: I am concerned. I have always been concerned about the racial disparities in these tickets. 85% of these tickets are given to people of color. That has not changed over the years.
0: That's New Yorkers who have an outstanding warrant because of a summons can attend the event at Bridge Street AME Church in Bed-Stuy. That's at the corner of Stuyvesant and Jefferson Avenues from 9 in the morning until 3 in the afternoon. Hockey goalies try to stop the other team from scoring, but last night at Madison Square Garden, New York Rangers goalie Igor Shesterkin scored a goal. That, of course, is rare. Here's how it happened. The Rangers' opponent took their goalie out of the game to put an extra skater on the ice because the opponent was trailing 4-1. Shesterkin got the puck near his goal and shot it into the empty net way on the other side of the ice. The goalie goal sent the Garden faithful into a frenzy as the Rangers took a 5-1 lead for the win. 83 degrees, mostly sunny right now. We'll see temperatures in the mid-60s overnight. WNYC at 5:06.
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10: 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I'm Juana Summers.
11: And I'm Sasha Pfeiffer. We're starting this hour with the latest in the investigation into an alleged gang rape at a fraternity at Cornell University. At a press conference this morning, New York Governor Kathy Hochul said she lacked faith in the Cornell University Police Department and the local district attorney.
5: Somebody knew more than they were letting people know.
11: Hochul has appointed New York Attorney General Letitia James as a special prosecutor to take over the case. Aurora Berry from member station WSKG has been following this and joins us now. Hi, Aurora.
12: Hi.
11: What did Hochul say made her feel like she doesn't have trust in local law enforcement to handle this?
12: Well, it came out this week, and NPR confirmed that the woman told university police back in 2024 she was raped by a group of fraternity members. The governor pointed to that revelation and to a statement by Tompkins County District Attorney Matthew Van Houten that he never saw a transcript of her 2024 interview with police. Instead, he relied on a 6-page report from campus police and did not charge anyone with a crime. At the press conference, Hochul said that the woman was failed by institutions that were supposed to protect her. Here she is.
5: In what world would the police learn from a victim that she'd been literally gang raped while intoxicated by 5 men in a fraternity house and not elevate those allegations to the district attorney?
12: Hochul also criticized the district attorney for not interviewing her or requesting a full transcript of her police interview.
11: Now that the governor has asked the state attorney general to take over as special prosecutor, do we know what steps happen next?
12: It's hard to say. James even acknowledged that people want answers about what happened in 2024, but it will take some time. She says her office will review the facts, gather evidence, interview witnesses, and if necessary, pursue prosecutions. And I should add that we reached out to the university. A spokesperson said in a statement that they support the appointment of a special prosecutor and, quote, are committed to an independent external review of all aspects of how Cornell has handled this case. Van Houten, the district attorney, released a statement saying he supports James's appointment and that it has, quote, become clear that we were not provided the full picture by the university.
11: Aurora, assuming you've been able to talk to some Cornell students, what kind of things have you heard from them?
12: I spoke to Hannah Schvetz, who is both a senior at Cornell and an elected official. She serves on the city of Ithaca's Common Council. Schvetz says she heard about this when she was a sophomore. She says she and other students assumed the university was seeking justice.
13: 2 years ago, we knew that this happened, and a lot of the emotional, like, horror stuff, we've already felt it. We felt it 2 years ago, but now it's turned into mostly anger because nothing was done, is what it feels like.
12: Schvetz is also looking at this from the perspective of a local lawmaker. Cornell University is in Ithaca, but the Cornell University Police Department is part of the university, and they don't report to local government officials.
11: So since campus police and city police are different, what are the rules, if any, about what kind of information they have to share?
12: It really varies by state, but I can tell you in New York that education law gives campus police jurisdiction over Cornell's campus. In most ways, Cornell police are just like any other police officers, but there's a key difference. I spoke to John Sloan at the University of Alabama at Birmingham, an expert in university police departments. Sloan says if constituents are frustrated with their local law enforcement, they can put pressure on their representatives to hold them accountable. Private university police are more likely to be accountable to university administrators and boards of trustees. Cornell has also denied my station's public records requests for information from the university police department. We've been told the department's records are private because Cornell is.
11: That is Aurora Berry from member station WSKG. Aurora, thank you.
12: Thank you.
14: All this week, we have been telling you the story about a woman at Cornell University who says she was gang raped.
11: It's an extremely controversial story, especially as new details keep becoming public, and it's also a very sadly common story.
14: An alleged assault, a woman harmed, questions about systems and institutions.
11: Also, questions about what justice looks like. Sometimes justice feels sufficient to some people and totally inadequate to others.
14: So we talked with several women who write and think about feminism about this moment.
11: Soraya Shemaili, an activist and the author of All We Want Is Everything. Jessica Valenti, whose landmark anthology is called Yes Means Yes.
14: Carmen Maria Machado, who wrote the best-selling memoir In the Dream House. And Jennifer Weiner, author most recently of The Griffin Sisters' Greatest Hits.
11: Here's what they told us.
15: Oh boy, how am I feeling in this moment right now? I am sad and I am angry and I am tired.
16: It just feels so overwhelming. I'm now getting, like, people are sharing their own stories, and I've also, like, been feeling my own history with sexual violence sort of, like, bubbling up. And so I do feel like I've been getting just this, like, really intense but, like, necessary sort of avalanche of, like, sensation and feeling and pain that's, like, coming from everybody.
17: I feel scared and distressed. I find this really terrifying. I find it terrifying that we've had the tools and the language and the resources we need to talk about this issue and to stop sexual assault and to help victims for decades. And yet very little seems to have changed.
18: What you're seeing online in the torrent of content that is being produced is, you know, woman after woman after woman after woman, in effect, saying no more.
17: The fact that we're still having these conversations that really are about victim blaming or what consent means, you know, like we were talking about this years ago.
16: I've been thinking a lot about how many people, like, got those texts and sort of knew what was going on and, like, didn't say anything. And so I'm thinking not just about the men who did this, but also the men who didn't say anything.
17: I remember writing about the fact that one of the most common punishments for campus rapists was writing a research paper or a letter of apology to their victim. And I wrote that, you know, like maybe 15 years ago. So these are conversations that we've been having for a tremendously long time.
15: Four weeks ago, I dropped my daughter off to start college, and you don't want to scare her. You don't want to make your kid feel like she's heading into like a house of horrors. But on the other hand, you want her to be careful and aware and watching out for her friends. But boy, like I would so much rather have been, you know, picking out posters for her dorm room and talking about like how many towels she actually needed.
17: You know, I have a 16-year-old daughter, and so it definitely has sparked conversations with her. I think I've been struck by how unsurprised she and her friends are by this. I think that that is part of what is driving a lot of the anger too.
18: I'm having conversations with friends and family. I'm also having a lot of conversations with other writers, other activists, advocates. Women are living with a double, triple consciousness. They're going through their daily lives with the awareness of this case and other cases. And the people around them often are men, and maybe men that they like and trust or are in relationships with. And unfortunately, too many of those men don't want to know.
17: You know, like we're in a moment when women's rights are being rolled back across the board. I think sexual assault has always been something that people are angry about and are interested in. But in a moment when half the country doesn't have the right to abortion, it takes on new meaning.
16: You know, I try not to be like fatalistic about misogyny because I'm like, I want to believe in a better world, you know, for not just me, but like the people coming after me. And, you know, I have nephews and nieces, and I have like people in my life with kids, and I'm like, yeah, I want this world to be better for them.
18: You know, I'm not like the resident optimist in any circle. However, I say that because in fact, I truly believe this. I think we have a refusal generation. We have a generation of women who are going about the business of quietly, systematically refusing these terms.
17: I do try to focus on how glad I am that young women aren't just accepting this as a given, that they see it as outrageous, that they see it as unacceptable, and that they're not willing to just sort of shut up about it.
14: That was Jessica Valenti, Soraya Shamaili, Carmen Maria Machado, and Jennifer Weiner.
11: And please keep in mind that there is a national sexual assault hotline. To reach it, text the word HOPE to 64673. After Brooke Eby was diagnosed with ALS, she started to document her experience.
19: Let's get ready while I tell you how I got a death sentence before my 30th birthday.
11: That's a clip from Eby's TikTok account, which had hundreds of thousands of followers. Now, 4 years after her official diagnosis, Eby has died.
14: The influencer was perhaps best known for her humor. She once described levity as her superpower. In her videos, Eby talked about everything from dating with ALS to taste testing medicine.
19: The pharmacist spent 10 minutes telling me how bad this tastes, so I mixed. Ready? Ugh. Oh my God! At what cost?
14: She also answered people's questions about ALS, her daily life, even advice she would have given to her past self.
19: Number one, eat whatever you want. It literally does not matter. Number two, you don't need to finish books you don't like. Number three, invent the internet.
11: In January, the disease had progressed, and she was experiencing what doctors call bulbar symptoms.
19: That's like trouble swallowing, speech disturbances.
11: Still, Brooke Eby found humor in her situation.
19: By the way, whoever created the word bulbar to describe speech disturbances when it's such a hard word to say. Why are you so mean? It's like how you put an S in Lisp Webster's. Who do I blame for that?
11: Eby wanted her post to help people even after her death. In an essay published by People magazine, she wrote, "My TikTok presence will live on after I die, so I hope it serves as a visual diary for anyone who gets diagnosed and needs a guide."
14: Brooke Eby died this week. She was 37 years old.
11: This is NPR News.
0: 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Coming up in just a moment here on 93.9 FM and AM 820, actor Josh Hartnett talks about his role in the new movie Verity and how he created a much less Hollywood existence. That conversation is coming up in just a moment.
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0: Looking ahead to tomorrow on WNYC, join us for the New Yorker Radio Hour. On the show, actor Jeremy Strong talks about playing Facebook founder Mark Zuckerberg under the pressure of federal investigation in Aaron Sorkin's new film, The Social Reckoning. That's the New Yorker Radio Hour. It's tomorrow morning at 10 a.m. here on WNYC. 83 degrees under partly sunny skies at the moment here in lower Manhattan. We'll see temperatures tonight probably in the mid-60s. There's a pretty good chance of some rain, possibly some thunderstorms tonight. Be a little windy, gusts of about 20 miles an hour. Nice day tomorrow, if not cooler. It'll be sunny with highs in the low 70s by the afternoon. Should stay mostly clear tomorrow night, lows in the upper 50s. A little rainy on Sunday, a little chillier too. Highs only in the mid-60s. It's WNYC on a Friday. It's 520.

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1: 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I'm Sasha Pfeiffer.
2: And I'm Juana Summers. In the new movie, Verity, nobody is quite who they seem to be. That is true of the titular character played by Anne Hathaway, a novelist whose books are so full of villainy, her readers can't help but wonder if she's a villain herself.
3: The words should come directly from the center of the gut, tearing through flesh and bone as they break free. Ugly and honest and bloody and a little bit terrifying, but completely exposed.
2: But Verity is catatonic after a car accident, and her husband Jeremy hires a young writer to help finish her series.
4: You would have to spend some time at the house, in her office. She has years of notes and outlines, stuff I wouldn't know how to make sense of. We live in Vermont. You can stay for as long as you need to.
2: Jeremy is the very picture of a dutiful spouse, at least at first. Josh Hartnett plays Jeremy in the new movie, an adaptation of the popular Colleen Hoover novel. When we spoke, I started by asking him what drew him to the role.
5: What I most responded to was the ambiguity of the ending. We want people to come out and debate after the film is over, because as Colleen Hoover, who wrote the book, intended, it was a... You know, sort of a Rorschach drawing of a book. You kind of see what you want to in these characters. Everybody is kind of under suspicion, and at the end, you hopefully will go out and talk about it. And I thought that was a really, that's brave. And then at the same time, I was being asked to play this complicated but also romantic lead against these actors, and I haven't done that in a long time. So for me, it's always, I like to find things that are new and surprising and will challenge me, and this was, in my opinion, kind of the biggest challenge that was in front of me at that time.
2: You've made the case in other interviews that we shouldn't see Jeremy as a bad guy. Why not?
5: Well, you shouldn't see only Jeremy as a bad guy, I think is what I would probably say more than anything. All of these characters are very complicated, and all of them could be sort of architects of the worst elements of this story.
6: You have everything that anyone could ever want. That I want. And you don't deserve it.
5: I wouldn't say that Jeremy doesn't do bad things. Sure. I think he does. But I think that he is not the only one doing bad things. And if you were to kind of tease it out and take a certain perspective, which I think is totally there in the movie, he's probably not doing the worst things.
2: If we can, I just want to take a step back now, because there was a time I remember in the late 90s, early 2000s, where you were sort of everywhere. There was the Virgin Suicides, The Faculty, Pearl Harbor, Black Hawk Down. I could go on and on. And then you left L.A., you turned down the role of Superman twice, and tabloids started to ask, where'd he go? And you didn't stop acting altogether, but it does seem, at least to me, like your priorities shifted. How so?
5: I guess after Black Hawk Down, I took some time off because I'd really, it goes back to the fact that I never actually intended to become a famous actor.
2: Interesting to hear you say that.
5: Yeah, but I mean, I was very young. I was 18 when I did my first film, and was thinking of it as like, oh, wow, this is an interesting, what a crazy opportunity to have. I didn't think it was going to become a career. And then cut to 4 years later, I've just, not even 4 years later, it was like 3.5 years later, I've wrapped my something like 10th film, and it was Black Hawk Down, and I had Pearl Harbor coming out, and I was on the cover of a lot of magazines, and I had a lot of paparazzi chasing me, and was just sort of kind of a thrown into the center of that world. And I didn't want to feel like I wasn't in any control of my own life. And so I ended up moving back home to Minnesota and just kind of had a much more, I think, a much less Hollywood existence. And what that also sort of allowed me to do was to look at Hollywood through the perspective of someone who's not caught up in it And I realized there is something I really love about this, making films. And it's to kind of challenge myself and find new filmmakers that I think are going to give me the same feeling I had when I was working on Virgin Suicides or on The Faculty, where I'm working with these auteurs who are investigating the possibilities of their art, you know, not trying to create hits, but trying to do something fresh. And I wanted to look for independent films to work on that were going to kind of remind me of that and help me continue to explore my craft. And so I did that for quite a long time. And some of those films were successful, but most of them were kind of under the radar. And so everybody thinks that I disappeared, but really it disappeared from their, you know, from their sight. But I was still obviously working on things that I thought were worthy.
2: Josh, if I can, I want to read to you a quote. It's from a 2002 Guardian profile of you, and it's titled Heartthrob. And they write this: meeting him is like going on a date with a boy you know is miles, continents out of your league, pointless and misery-inducing and thrilling all at the same time. And you were in your 20s when that came out. What is it like hearing that now, 20 years later, now that you're in your 40s?
5: Wow. Well, I've never heard that quote. That's funny to me. It's not I don't know. When I was younger, and this is another reason I think that I needed to step away from the limelight, the center of Hollywood, was that I felt like I hadn't defined myself yet. And so there were lots of people that were kind of putting their definition of me out there into the world. And that was affecting my own idea of who I am. And I don't feel like that person anymore. So I have a pretty clearly defined life now. And I am less afraid of other people's opinions. But I find at that time, if I would have heard that, I would have curled up into a ball. And I would have been, you know, I would have been so embarrassed by that. But at the same time, you know, in a way, you know, also thrilled that people cared, you know. Now I hear that and I think it's funny. It's like from a time gone by. It's very strange.
2: Yeah. Turning back to Verity for a moment, your role here, at least on the surface, it could fit in right with a lot of the early roles in your career, the sort of handsome, brooding guy, but who also has depth and like more going on behind the scenes. How do you see this movie fitting in with the types of roles that you like to play?
5: Well, I think that it was, as I said before, I feel like it was an opportunity to do something that I haven't done in a long time, but then also the chance to work with these people in this particular situation. It's been a long career, and I've been able to go on a lot of different paths over it, and I hope to continue to do that. You know, I have the same manager as Anne Hathaway and have always wanted to work with her, and this is one that she was producing, and so I felt like I'd take it extra seriously. I mean, it's a wild film in the end. It's very... I don't know how to compare it to other things that I've done, but it is it's definitely different.
2: That was actor Josh Hartnett. His new film is Verity. Josh, thanks so much.
5: Thank you for having me. Appreciate it.

0: It's WNYC. There's more All Things Considered just ahead. After nearly 50 years of the federal government defending the right for people with disabilities to be integrated into their communities, the Trump administration is reversing course. We're going to hear all about that coming up in just a few minutes on All Things Considered. News headlines are up next. Right now, 83 degrees under partly sunny skies here in lower Manhattan. We'll see temperatures tonight somewhere in the low 60s. There's a pretty good chance of some rain tonight, some thunderstorms as well, especially later on this evening. It's going to be a little breezy as well. Tomorrow, mostly sunny but cooler, highs only in the low 70s. It's WNYC on a Friday at 5:30.
1: 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Some states do still have them on the books, though.
2: Obviously, Colorado can't step in and replace the work of the federal government, but we can at least try to continue moving in the right direction.
1: I'm Kai Rizdal, a state-level map of EV incentives. 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
5: Live from NPR News in Culver City, California, I'm Dwayne Brown. The Indian pilot who managed to unlock the cockpit door of a Fly Dubai flight earlier this week after he was stabbed is now being hailed as a hero, effectively saving the lives of passengers. NPR's Dia Hadid has more.
6: The pilot's name is Smit Machar, and Indian TV channels like Republic World and News 18 spared no praise for him.
7: National pride, world hero.
6: Prime Minister Narendra Modi video called Machar, who is recovering in a Dubai hospital, and told him, "The whole country is praying for you." Machar was stabbed by his co-pilot while on a Fly Dubai flight packed with Israeli nationals. He told the Prime Minister that he had collapsed, but told himself he had to get up to open the cockpit door. Otherwise, he said, passengers would lose their lives. After Machar unlocked the door, passengers rushed in and overpowered the other pilot, and two passengers, who happened to be pilots, safely landed the plane. Dia Hadid, NPR News, Mumbai.
5: Maryland is now the first state in the nation to pass a law restricting the use of consumers' personal data to charge them more for groceries. NPR's Windsor Johnston has more on what the law bans and what it still allows.
8: The restrictions cover larger grocery stores and third-party delivery services. They target personalized markups based on information about the customer. But there's an exception for voluntary loyalty programs, which have given shoppers discounts for decades. University of Chicago marketing professor Jean-Pierre Dubay says that history helps sellers gauge what people are willing to spend.
9: It's not a pricing discussion, it's a privacy discussion. People are worried that things they thought were private information about themselves might now be not just affecting what they're charged, but just marketing in general.
8: Other states, including New York and New Jersey, are considering similar laws. In Maryland, businesses get 45 days after a violation notice to fix the problem.
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0: And it's on WNYC in New York. I'm Sean Carlson. It's 83 degrees right now at 5:32. The NYPD says an off-duty officer is stable at Jacoby Hospital after being stabbed in the Bronx. Police say it happened just after 2 this afternoon near the corner of Rochambeau Avenue at East 206th Street in Norwood. It's unclear what led to the stabbing. No one has been arrested, and the investigation is ongoing. The founder of a therapy practice that specialized in treating LGBTQ plus patients is facing rape and sexual abuse charges after he allegedly sexually assaulted two of his patients. The Manhattan DA's office identified the man as Joseph Logaduce, the clinical director and a licensed therapist at Liberation Psychotherapy in Midtown Manhattan. Logaduce has also occasionally ran group sessions at the practice for gay men. He's the second therapist at the practice to be charged with sexually assaulting patients. The new head of a Brooklyn nonprofit at the center of a federal corruption case says the group lacked basic systems when it took on homeless shelters during the migrant crisis. Francis Pierre became CEO of Bragg's Home Care this month. Prosecutors have charged Bragg's former leaders with embezzling more than $1.3 million from the nonprofit. They pleaded not guilty. Pierre says the fallout has been difficult for the organization. Its portfolio has been reduced from 9 shelters to 4, and it's agreed to years of city monitorship. But Pierre says the quality of the work the organization does never suffered.
10: The staff does really good work at Bragg's, and that's why I'm still here. If that was a question, believe me, I wouldn't be here.
0: Bragg still holds the city shelter contract worth about $115 million. Attention, fall foliage lovers. The Metro North Railroad's Leaf Peeper trains return this weekend. There will be 3 additional morning trains going toward Beacon and Poughkeepsie, as well as 3 afternoon trains returning to Grand Central Terminal every weekend through November 8th. Commuters should also take note that new Metro North schedule will take effect on Sunday. There will be 5 new regularly scheduled weekday trains across the Hudson, Harlem, and New Haven lines. Right now, it's 83 degrees, partly sunny out there in New York City. We're going to see lows tonight in the low 60s. There's a pretty decent chance of some showers this evening, possibly some thunderstorms. It's going to be a little windy, too, with gusts of about 20 miles an hour this evening. Tomorrow, Saturday, it's going to be sunny. Highs reaching the low 70s by the afternoon tomorrow. Mostly clear tomorrow night. Lows in the upper 50s. And then by Sunday, partly sunny early. It's going to get more cloudy as the day goes on, with showers likely in the afternoon. Highs only hitting the mid-60s on Sunday, with more rain possible that night. Lows in the upper 50s. It's WNYC on Friday at 5:35.
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11: 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I'm Juana Summers.
12: And I'm Sasha Pfeiffer. For nearly half a century, the federal government has said that segregating people with disabilities into institutions is an act of discrimination in most cases. Now, in a major reversal, the Trump administration says it disagrees with that reading of the law.
13: I've seen a lot of anger, a lot of fear about what comes next.
14: It's like a knife in your chest.
12: NPR's Janaki Mehta has been talking with these advocates, and she's with us now to share what she's been hearing from them. Hi, Janaki.
15: Hi, Sasha.
12: You've been following this story since June. That's when the Justice Department started questioning whether federal law requires states to integrate people with disabilities. What has happened since then?
15: Yeah, so disability rights advocates like Kaylee Brendel and Bruce Starling, who we just heard from, have been closely watching a lawsuit called Texas v. Kennedy. In it, states were arguing that the federal government was overstepping by requiring them to provide services for people with disabilities in their homes or communities, basically in an integrated setting.
12: And that lawsuit resolved, is that right?
15: Yeah, Sasha, after a lot of twists and turns, the lawsuit finally came to a close last week. And the big takeaway is that the concept of integration, even the word itself, has been stripped out of certain federal rules. And what's really striking about this case is that the federal government under President Biden was originally defending the right to integration for disabled people. And in the end, under President Trump, it switched sides and agreed with the very states that were suing it.
12: There are still, though, laws like the Americans with Disabilities Act that still says that people with disabilities have a right to integration. So what does this court ruling change?
15: Yeah, there are still laws protecting integration, but this court decision weakens one major disability rights law, Section 504 of the Rehabilitation Act. Experts say it sends a message to states that the federal government won't hold them accountable for wrongly institutionalizing people. Kaylee Brendel runs a disability rights group, and here's how she put it in a social media post.
16: Laws are only as powerful as the systems that governments set up to enforce them. And we just watched our government take a sledgehammer to the systems helping enforce disabled people's right to integration.
15: So Sasha, Kaylee's saying if there's not even a definition of integration tied to Section 504, how is it supposed to be enforced?
12: And Janaki, you know this, but even before this court case was resolved, the government had been changing its attitude, its tune on this issue. How has that had an effect on people so far?
15: Yeah, I would say the clearest example is this case in Florida that involves kids with complex medical needs. The federal government was representing their families and said the state of Florida wasn't giving these children the services that they needed so they could live at home. Some of them were forced into nursing facilities or were facing that possibility. And 3 years ago, the government won that case, and Florida was required to give families what they needed to keep their kids at home. But then, another reversal, in August, the Justice Department said, hey, actually, we disagree with our own victory, and they gave Florida the green light to try and get the case reopened. I spoke to Jennifer Mathis about this, a disability rights lawyer who helps lead the Bazelon Center for Mental Health Law, and she said that kind of reversal is unprecedented.
17: To do that in a case that involves ripping children away from families and to force those children to grow up in an institution is just unthinkable to me.
15: We reached out, Sasha, to the Justice Department multiple times to ask why they changed their longstanding position, and they did not respond.
18: So this is a big challenge now for the advocates you've been speaking to. What comes next for their movement?
15: Yeah, they're telling me they're focusing their energy on the state and the federal level. Bruce Starling at the Center for Disability Rights is pressing for movement on the LaTanya Reeves Freedom Act, which is a bipartisan bill that would be very specific in guaranteeing people with disabilities the services they need to live in their communities. And other disability rights groups told me they're working with states to codify integration into their own laws. And they all say they're frustrated, but they're also seeing more momentum in getting members of Congress to publicly push back on the Trump administration's actions.
18: That is NPR's Janaki Mehta. She covers education and focuses on disabilities. Thanks, Janaki.
15: Thanks, Sasha.
11: The war between the U.S. and Iran has strained shipping in the Strait of Hormuz, and some of the Gulf's biggest exports are fertilizers and their ingredients. The war caused a price spike for farmers in sub-Saharan Africa, which imports 80% of its fertilizer. And while prices have now eased, they remain high in some countries. As NPR's Duri Buscarin reports, farmers in Zambia have found an unlikely solution in an old Korean and Japanese method.
19: On 12 acres outside of Lusaka, Kanangwa Nulov says she has built a paradise.
20: Oh my God, our journey was quite long.
19: She started small after her daughter was born. She wanted to grow food without pesticides or chemicals.
20: I started taking some vegetables to my work, to my workmates. And before I knew it, I was supplying the supermarket. You know, it went on and on and on.
19: 16 years later, shady fruit trees dot her fields. Long tomato vines drape over trellises. There are tidy rows of corn and pumpkins and a local vegetable called blackjack. 11 varieties of lettuce.
20: It's all like just a labor of love.
19: But she found that organic farming had a big drawback.
20: And actually expensive because we were buying compost.
19: Enter bokashi. It's a Korean and Japanese method where you use fermentation to break down food scraps and plant material into a nutrient-rich compost that's much faster than traditional methods.
20: We now could have a potent fertilizer, organic, which is ready in between 12 and 15 days. I mean, for us, that was amazing.
19: Bokashi uses household ingredients, dried leaves, animal dung, ash from a fireplace. But then you add molasses and yeast to jumpstart the fermentation process, so it breaks down quickly.
20: It was a game changer for us, to be honest.
19: Smallholder farmers produce about 80% of the food supply in Zambia, leaving them vulnerable to price shocks. The global cost of fertilizer tripled after the COVID-19 pandemic and the Russian invasion of Ukraine. Prices spiked again this spring when the U.S. and Israel attacked Iran. While fertilizer costs have largely returned to pre-war levels, farmers say they're also looking for more sustainable options.
21: So that's where now bokashi becomes key.
19: Donald Zulu is a lecturer and researcher at Copperbelt University in northern Zambia. He says the government subsidizes fertilizer, but there isn't enough. Seeking an alternative in 2024, he started working with local farmers to study how well bokashi worked on corn and cabbage.
21: The results were very encouraging that bokashi echoed the yields obtained from mineral fertilizer. But interestingly, the combination of half rate of bokashi and half rate of mineral fertilizer outperformed all the other treatments.
19: This suggested that small-scale farmers could use bokashi, which is cheaper, and grow a comparable amount of food. Rebecca Mwila of the Knowledge Platform for Organic Agriculture and Agroecology for Africa says farmers in Zambia are increasingly looking for alternatives as they face risks beyond their control.
1: Climate change has actually worsened the situation for farmers.
19: She says the enthusiasm for Bokashi really comes from a frustration that decades of chemical fertilizer use has contributed to the degrading of fertile farmlands.
1: But because of the overuse of synthetic inputs, the soil is completely depleted.
19: She says Bokashi offers an alternative that's sourced close to home and helps rebuild the soil.
1: Inputs such as Bokashi have come in to provide like a cushion for them.
19: Wayla says the farmers she speaks to who have started incorporating Bokashi talk about seeing earthworms in their soil again after a long time. Dari Buscarin, NPR News.
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0: It's All Things Considered on WNYC. I'm Sean Carlson. Whether you like it or not, fall is here. Tis the season where your group chats are filled with plans to maybe go upstate to hike, go apple picking. Maybe you want to cozy up in a cabin for the weekend. But there's also something special about enjoying peak fall season right here in the city. And that's what fall lover, All Things Considered producer Elizabeth Shuey looked into for this week's Looped In newsletter. She joins us now. All right, Elizabeth, you're one of those people who thinks fall is the best season of the year. Full disclosure, I love fall too. I don't know why I'm being hard on it. What are some ways that you like to enjoy fall right here in the city?
2: Really doing anything outside, whether it's walking, biking. I just think it's the most comfortable time to be outside, especially after such a hot and muggy summer.
0: Yeah.
2: And this is going to sound kind of cliche, but I really do believe this. I just feel like this is the best time to romanticize living in New York City. Do you feel that
0: of
2: too?
0: Of course, and there's plenty of jazz songs about it. It's like, it's a good time
2: to romanticize. It's beautiful here. Yes. Mm-hmm. And Hua Huang is a fall enthusiast as well, who I met, and he put it perfectly.
22: Spring reminds you of like new beginnings. Winter reminds you of like things are ending. Fall really reminds you to be in the now. Right, it's the perfect temperature to just sit outside and do nothing.
2: What about the summer? Like, what is that?
22: Oh, well, summer's my least favorite season, so I have no words for summer.
0: Wow, summer least favorite? I don't agree with that, but I do enjoy fall for what it's worth.
2: Okay. Yeah. So I know fall foliage looks beautiful upstate,
0: totally.
2: But I have to say that New Yorkers can actually see a lot of great fall foliage right here in the city, in city parks, because some of these city parks are huge. I usually go to Prospect Park to enjoy the fall colors, but this year I'm going to make an effort to go to Van Cortlandt Park in the Bronx, Alley Pond Park and Cunningham Park in Queens,
0: cool.
2: And you can check out more parks that the city recommends on the Parks Department website. Apples are also in season right now, and although there's nowhere in the city where you can go apple picking, you can get the freshest apple and apple cider and donuts at your local green markets.
0: Mm-hmm.
2: And it's also, you know, a good time to check out the local cideries here in the city, like Red Hook Barrel Yard.
0: Mm.
2: Halloween is also one of my favorite holidays because I am a year-round horror movie watcher.
0: Yes, I do know that, yes.
2: And I've come on here before advocating for doing very long walks in the city, and I would argue right now is the perfect time to do that, especially in neighborhoods that are known for their really festive fall Halloween decor on their stoops, like especially in South Brooklyn, in Ditmas Park and Diker Heights, and also in Park Slope, Storia and Queens, and Upper East Side.
0: It sounds like, of course, Elizabeth, you love fall in this city. But to really fall, Max, maybe this is the Jersey guy in me, but I argue you kind of got to do the classic fall essentials, things like hayrides and corn mazes, maybe a place where you can get a pumpkin. Are there any places like that in New York City where you can do those things?
2: Yeah, I actually found that at Queens County Farms Museum. It's a free farm that's actually part of the city's parks department. It felt like you were in the city and outside of it at the same time.
0: Wow.
2: It's actually one of the longest continually farmed sites in the entire state, and even has farm animals that you can feed and pet.
0: Cool.
2: They have hay rides, a pumpkin patch that lasts all October. And they actually have the city's only corn maze, which is what drew me here in the first place.
0: Wow, okay.
2: And I talked with the executive director of the farm, and he told me that corn has been part of that land for a really long time.
0: Mm-hmm.
2: The Meta-Aukok Native people farmed the land before it was owned by the city, and corn was a staple part of their diet,
0: sure.
2: And they grew it on that land. And Queens County Farm actually has two nights where you can do the corn maze completely in the dark with flashlights.
0: Ooh.
2: So that's a perfect fall atmosphere,
0: spooky.
2: In my opinion.
0: Yeah.
2: And I'd really recommend it for anyone who's craving a more quintessential fall experience and not leaving the city.
0: Cool. Yeah, absolutely. All right. We've heard a lot about what you like to do during the fall. What about some of the people you talked with? What did they tell you their favorite things were to do
2: so
0: in the fall?
2: So to no surprise, everyone I met at the farm loves fall.
0: Yeah.
2: Hua Huang, who I mentioned earlier, he recommends riding the ferry. Shout out to Staten Island Ferry.
0: Yeah.
2: That's completely free.
0: Yeah.
2: To really just, you know, stand outside, really soak up that crisp, cool air while the ferry is moving on the water and, you know, enjoying those fall colors from a distance.
0: Mm-hmm.

0: There is a language they do.
1: Really?
0: They have a
1: How
0: lot
1: do
0: of
1: you, can you
0: vocalizations.
1: speak goat
0: I
1: too?
0: will not do it on the air for you. No,
1: Okay.
0: absolutely not.
1: Okay. Well, I also met Martina de Buglio, and she said that she likes to go foraging in the fall because it's a great time to find, wild mushrooms, especially after all that summer humidity and all that rain that we got in August. But she obviously warned people to be careful and do their research before just picking random mushrooms home to eat.
0: Yes.
1: That can be dangerous.
0: Yes.
1: But a quick reminder to New Yorkers that they are not allowed to pick and harvest flowers or vegetables in city parks. Shout out to my previous looped-in story on city park rules. But all other patches of grass with mushrooms are fair game.
0: All right. You can read Elizabeth's column on fall maxing in the city and find more stories like this in our newsletter, Looped In NYC. You can sign up for that at gothamist.com/looped in. Elizabeth, I'll see you out there.
1: Thanks, Sean.
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0: It's All Things Considered on WNYC. I'm Sean Carlson. This week's new music included a funk epic from Korea, some Japanese-American bossa nova, and some less-than-motivational advice from a new L.A. band. Here with a look at the week in music is John Schaefer, host of WNYC's New Sounds. Hi, John.
5: Hey, Sean.
0: All right. Well, there's something here that you don't see every day. A Korean band doing a funk version of an 18th century story? tell us about this group, Inalchi.
5: All right. The first thing I'll tell you is that despite the way you pronounce it, Inalchi, it's actually spelled with an initial L that is not pronounced. So it looks like Linalchi, but pronounced Inalchi. And they are a funk band who combine the sounds of traditional Korean storytelling, or pansori, with the sounds of two basses, keyboards, drums, and four singers.
0: Wow.
5: No guitars.
0: Wow.
5: It's a super funky sound, though.
0: Yeah, two basses. Yeah, sure.
5: They've put out a new record today called Sugunga, which is one of the five surviving epics of Korean pansori storytelling. Oh. And it's a kind of fable about animals. And the song that we'll hear is called Tiger is Coming. And it's just a great example of what would otherwise be a challenging listen for Western ears, this pansori singing, made accessible through this kind of funky sound.

0: That's the band Enalchi, spelled like Leenalchi, but the initial L is not pronounced. Their album is called Sugunga, and it is an 18th century Pansori epic set to this funky sound.
1: That's super cool. All right, up next, Mae Simonis is based in Brooklyn, but she's got strong family connections to Japan. Also, musical connections to Brazil. What's that about? How does that work?
0: Well, in her case, it works actually very well. Mm-hmm. In the guitar community, Mae Simonis has rapidly become someone that other guitarists look to and go, wow, you can do that?
1: Yeah, cool.
0: You know, she's kind of blending the sounds of jazz, bossa nova, maybe a little classical guitar playing. She plays mostly acoustic, but there is a certain art rock quality to a lot of her stuff. And her new track is the single Howl, which will be the title track of her forthcoming album, which is due in January. And this is a song that, in addition to moving through musical languages, moves pretty easily between English and Japanese.

0: That is the Brooklyn-based Mae Simonis and the title track of her forthcoming album, Howl. The record is due on January 15th, but that song came out this week.
1: Finally, John, a new band from L.A. called Drag Talk will release their first album later this month. But we already do have some idea what to expect here. That's thanks to a new single they put out this week.
0: Yeah, the album will be called Drink the Ocean, and the single is called Would It Kill You?
1: Okay. And yes, I think. But yeah.
0: The chorus is, Would It Kill You to Try?
1: Okay.
0: Which is, you know, that kind of the thing you might see on a poster on a college dorm room or something.
1: Yeah.
0: Unfortunately, the verses of the song are just like examples of really bad or dubious behavior.
1: Oh,
0: so,
1: man. Okay.
0: So the question, would it kill you to try, is probably a question you don't really want to hear the answer to.
1: Uh-huh.
0: It's a band with three guitarists,
1: whoa,
0: amps to 11. They're having a lot of fun with this kind of pop punk 90s sound and, you know, a nice shot across the bow in advance of their debut LP.

0: That's the LA band called Drag Talk and a song called Would It Kill You? The answer to that question might be best answered by the video that accompanies the song. So check that out. Drag Talk, a band from LA. Their debut album's out later this month.
1: All right. John Schaefer is the host of WNYC's New Sounds and Soundcheck. Heard Saturday nights at 8. Find his full roundup of the week in music at newsounds.org. It is time for In Season, our weekly look at what's fresh and affordable at our local markets. Two closely related vegetables are helping local green markets make the transition from summer to fall. Amelia Tarpey is the program and publicity manager for Grow NYC Green Markets. She says celery and fennel take center stage this time of year.
2: Both of these vegetables are known for their crisp, crunchy stalks and bright flavor. Celery is famous worldwide. It's classically used in the mirepoix. It's one of the foundational vegetables in Cajun cuisine. You know, fennel, I feel like, is slightly lesser known, perhaps, or less regularly used in the kitchen, but it's another, like, beautiful vegetable. One of my favorite things to see this time of year is when people have fennel in their tote bag at the market, and the feathery fennel leaves are just kind of pouring out of their tote bag. It's sort of the accessory of the day. Because they're related, they work really well together, celery and fennel. I love doing a celery and fennel salad. Slice both of them up super thin, add some apple in there for sweetness, do a really like lemony, bright, punchy vinaigrette. You can even add some goat cheese in there. Toss it all together with some salt and fresh cracked black pepper. It's just an excellent salad. If you want, also a lot of times, you know, at the market, celery will be sold with the leaves on there. Of course, fennel has leaves. Those both pack so much flavor. Add some of those into the salad as well, or save them. And when you're making vegetable stock, add those leaves in. I feel like for both of these vegetables, they're great raw, and they're also really nice cooked. I love doing like a braised celery. Take those celery stalks and cook it down with a little bit of chicken stock and salt. Perhaps like add a little tablespoon of tomato paste in there as you cook, and it's just going to soften and tenderize and get really nice and sweet. Super delicious. You can do the same with fennel. You can also roast fennel. I like cutting the bulb into wedges and throwing it into the oven with a little bit of olive oil at 375, letting it roast until, again, it's nice and fork tender, and it'll just sort of melt in your mouth. Brings out all the sort of sweet, nutty undertones of the vegetable. It's just such a treat.
1: 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Bunches of celery and fennel go for between $3 and $5 a bunch this time of year. More All Things Considered after the top of the hour at 6:30 Marketplace. Federal EV tax credits expired a year ago, and that's taken a toll on demand for electric vehicles.
3: Some significant supports to affordability to households and their transportation bills have disappeared.
1: How states are trying to fill the gaps, that's coming up on Marketplace again at 6:30 on WNYC. Still 83 degrees out there on a Friday evening. We're coming up on 6 p.m.
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1: New details exclusively attained by WNYC raise serious questions about how a man was dragged to death by a subway train in Brooklyn earlier this week. I'm Sean Carlson, and this is All Things Considered. You're listening on WNYC. Also coming up, the G7 will release 100 million reserve barrels of diesel fuel over the next 4 months, starting immediately.
6: There is an eagerness on both sides to work together to get more diesel to the market. You know, France, Germany, and Italy, they're sitting on reserves.
1: President Trump had threatened to cut off U.S. diesel exports if they did not. We'll have more on that. Also, the dark side of the prediction market boom is becoming more clear. Experts say the sites have become go-to outlets for gambling addicts. We're going to hear all about that and much more. Stay with us. News headlines are next.
7: Live from NPR News in Washington, I'm Ryland Barton. New York's Democratic governor has appointed a special prosecutor in the case of a woman who says she was gang raped at Cornell University fraternity in 2024. Steve Kastenbaum reports the investigation was initially closed without any charges brought.
8: Governor Kathy Hochul says the young woman was failed by the people obligated to protect her.
9: I will not allow anyone to sweep this case under the rug. We are ensuring that all the facts of this case are brought into the light.
8: It'll now be up to State Attorney General Letitia James to determine whether any of the seven accused fraternity members will face criminal charges.
10: We will review the facts, gather evidence, interview witnesses, and if warranted, pursue prosecutions.
8: The governor says she lost faith in the local prosecutor's ability to handle the case. For NPR News, I'm Steve Kastenbaum in New York.
7: Krista Pike's attorney says she's still in a hospital, unconscious and on a ventilator after a failed execution in Tennessee on Wednesday. Pike was sentenced to death for a murder she committed at age 18. She would have been the first woman executed in Tennessee in more than 200 years. Republican Governor Bill Lee has ordered an independent review and paused executions. President Trump will host a rally this evening in Mobile, Alabama, his second stop of a multi-state campaign blitz ahead of next month's midterm elections. NPR's Franco Ordonez reports he's starting in friendlier red states before visiting more competitive races.
11: Trump says the midterm elections will come down to 35 competitive races, and he's vowed to campaign in every one. But his first three stops are in deeply red states, Texas, Oklahoma, and now Alabama. The president says he's visiting Alabama to thank voters for their ongoing support, but Republican pollster John McHenry sees a more practical benefit.
12: Some of it is just knocking the rust off and having your campaign speech in a friendly environment before you go into some other places that are a little bit more of a swing state.
11: Trump will go to Ohio next. Franco Ordonez, NPR News, the White House.
7: The average price of jet fuel climbed in September to the highest level on record. NPR's Joel Rose reports.
13: The average price for a gallon of jet fuel climbed to $4.37 in September, according to the tracking firm Argus. Airlines for America, the industry trade group that represents the major airlines, says that sets a new all-time high, narrowly eclipsing the previous record set in April, shortly after the war in Iran began. The group says airlines are cutting flights and retiring older aircraft to keep costs down. But carriers are also passing some of their fuel costs on to the consumer. The average domestic airfare has reached its highest point of the year, according to the travel website Kayak, at more than $400, with the holiday travel season looming. Joel Rose, NPR News, Washington.
7: U.S. stocks rose today. The S&P 500 climbed nearly 0.75%. 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
1: And you're listening on WNYC in New York. I'm Sean Carlson, 83 degrees at 6:04. Police are investigating after finding a badly burned body in a vacant lot in Queens yesterday. Officials say they made the discovery just before 4:30 in the afternoon when someone called 911 to report an unconscious, unresponsive person at the property. The lot is at 139th Street and Hillside Avenue in Briarwood, that's near Jamaica. Police say the body is that of an adult male, but they have not publicly identified him yet. The city medical examiner's office is working to determine when and how the man died. New York City's Department of Corrections says it's investigating after new details have emerged about the death of a man at the city's new unit for detainees at Bellevue Hospital. A new report says 36-year-old Christopher Rodriguez died at the facility in August as officers assigned to his unit failed to conduct proper tours or supervise the detainees. The facility opened in April to keep sick detainees safer and get them better medical care. The department says it's still investigating Rodriguez's death. A total of 8 correction staffers were briefly suspended in connection with the incident. The 5th annual City of Forres Day is tomorrow with more than 150 free events all about showing city trees some love. It's hosted by Forest for All NYC. That is a coalition convened by the Nature Conservancy. Tammy Limogosis is the director of the Nature Conservancy's New York City's program. She says City of Forest Day is a great introduction to tree stewardship.
14: There will be guided walks to help you identify what are the trees in your neighborhood, you know, what type of care that they require, and all the way to hands-on tree care work where you can help remove litter and do some weeding.
1: There will also be seed-saving workshops, plantings, forest bathing, street tree sign making, and more. Earlier this year, the city released its first ever urban forest plan, which has a goal of expanding the city's tree canopy. Temperatures, amazingly, still in the low 80s right now here in our area. Outside our windows in lower Manhattan, it's raining at the moment. We're going to see more of that tonight. Thunderstorms are possible as well. We'll see temperatures in the low 60s. It'll stay a little windy. For tomorrow, sunny skies, highs in the low 70s. It'll stay mostly clear for tomorrow night. Lows in the upper 50s. More rain possible on Sunday. It's going to be cooler still with highs only reaching the mid-60s that day. 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It's Friday at 6:06.
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15: From NPR News, this is All Things Considered. I'm Sasha Pfeiffer.
16: And I'm Juana Summers. It seems President Trump has prevailed on the world's wealthiest nations to release diesel from their stockpiles. That decision came earlier today at an emergency G7 meeting. Trump had been threatening to stop all exports of U.S. diesel fuel if Europeans didn't release their own diesel. A U.S. ban would have pushed already high global diesel prices even higher. And those steep prices, which have risen substantially since the U.S. went to war with Iran, are already squeezing everyone, from farmers to small business owners. NPR's Eleanor Beardsley joins us now from Paris. Hi there.
17: Good afternoon, Juana.
16: Eleanor, tell us more about what the G7 decided today.
17: Well, in this emergency meeting, they decided to release 100 million barrels over the next 4 months, beginning immediately. And they'll begin by releasing barrels of diesel fuel in the first 20 days. France chairs the G7, and President Emmanuel Macron convened the meeting by video conference, which included the head of the International Energy Agency, which is based in Paris. Macron said the release would be coordinated by the IEA. Macron said G7 members would also coordinate to increase production and bring down transport costs, like the insurance for tankers, he said, and push to get more tankers flowing through the Strait of Hormuz.
16: And Eleanor, President Trump's earlier threat to cut off diesel fuel exports, did it work?
17: Well, I would say yes, that pressure did work, even though no one outright said so. You know, Europe is extremely dependent on imports of oil and diesel from the Middle East and the U.S., and its dependence has increased since Russia's war on Ukraine, because Russia no longer is a supplier, and since the Iran war and the choking of the Strait of Hormuz. Macron has called a possible U.S. diesel export ban, quote, catastrophic. Just take France. It consumes about 600,000 barrels of diesel a day and imports half of that. Macron convened today's meeting after calling President Trump. Macron wants a coordinated approach between partners to the energy crisis. And the French president spoke to the media just after the G7 put out its statement. And he said this. Let's listen.
18: Nous avons acté qu'il n'y aurait pas de limitation d'interdiction d'export.
17: We have also agreed there will be no export bans or limitations between partners in any category, he said. There were rumors in the market about that, and that's what made prices rise, said Macron. So what we've done sends a signal of unity, and this should also help bring world prices down. You know, the G7 statement includes in writing that commitment of no export restrictions on energy products between G7 partners. That's a win for the Europeans who import a lot of oil and diesel from the U.S.
16: What are the domestic political considerations for EU leaders?
17: Well, they're huge. You know, while Europeans are not involved in the Iran war and did not support it, skyrocketing energy prices are hurting consumers and businesses on the continent and putting so much pressure on governments that are already not very popular. Europe's diesel prices have more than doubled since the start of the U.S.-Iran war in late February. In France, Juana, diesel is $10 a gallon. Farmers, fishermen, truckers, all these categories of workers use diesel. They're also known to protest and shut down cities and highways, so leaders are really worried about social unrest. You know, we've seen some student protests turn violent here in France in the last week. It wasn't directly related to fuel costs, but anything could happen. And in Germany, the centrist party of Chancellor Friedrich Merz is under pressure after electoral gains on the far right and far left in state elections. So these governments are in fragile and tense situations.
16: NPR's Eleanor Beardsley in Paris, thank you.
17: You're welcome.
15: Prediction market companies like Kalshi and Polymarket have been some of the fastest growing apps of the year. They let bettors wager on everything from sports to election outcomes to war, even the future price of a hot dog at Costco. But mental health counselors are increasingly concerned that these services are enabling people with gambling issues to relapse, and these companies are not regulated like gambling sites. NPR's Bobby Allen has been looking into this and joins us now. Hi, Bobby.
19: Hey, Sasha.
15: There is a gambling addict who relapsed with Kalshi that you profiled. Tell us his story.
19: Sure. He's 35 years old. He lives in Pennsylvania. His name is Thomas. We're only using his middle name because he feared his gambling history could affect his career, and he didn't want to be recorded. He had to file bankruptcy after being $50,000 in the red on FanDuel and DraftKings. He got banned from those online sports books. Then he saw an ad for Kalshi, and he got into what are known as 15-minute crypto markets. They let you bet every 15 minutes on whether the price of Bitcoin will be above or below a certain number. And he was doing this, Sasha, 18 hours a day. He ended up $25,000 in the hole before he finally got Kalshi to ban him. Here's what Abdullah Mahmoud thinks of these 15-minute crypto markets. He's a problem gambling counselor in Columbus, Ohio.
20: That becomes a lot closer to a slot machine in your pocket, especially those contracts that expire within minutes, within hours. How is that not any different than going to a casino?
15: Bobby, is there any way to gauge how widespread stories like that are since these prediction markets have gotten so popular?
19: You know, it's hard to know for sure, but I talked to mental health counselors who work with people with gambling problems, and what they told me is they are hearing more and more about prediction markets. When somebody has a gambling addiction, it's common to get on a state registry known as a self-exclusion list. It's basically a way of saying, hey, I have a problem. Please don't let me use these betting sites. Don't send me any promotional emails or direct advertising. Here's Mahmoud, the problem gambling counselor, again.
20: I've had clients who have self-excluded using a centralized system to ban themselves from these legal sports books, including FanDuel, DraftKings, all the big names. But that doesn't, unfortunately, include prediction markets. So they're still able to go on to Robinhood, Polymarket, Kalshi, and still trade or gamble on sporting event outcomes.
19: Yeah, in other words, prediction markets insist they shouldn't be regulated like gambling. And because of that, they're not subject to the same consumer protections the industry has.
15: Bobby, I see ads for these companies everywhere. But how are people like this guy winding up in these prediction markets?
19: Exactly like that, Sasha. Thomas was scrolling Instagram and saw a Kalshi ad offering $20 cash bonus for the first $10 he spent on the app, and that set off his addiction again. This comes against the backdrop of exactly what you're saying. These companies are blanketing TV, radio, social media, buses, trains. The ads are everywhere, even in states where betting is illegal, and they allow users as young as 18 years old, where the legal age for most online sports books is 21.
15: These companies certainly know about this criticism. What is Kalshi saying in response to your reporting?
19: Yeah, Kalshi said in a statement its platform is not predatory, unlike online sports books, and it has started its own program banning problem traders that Polymarket and other prediction markets all use now. Kalshi says it is not a gambling company, but a company that offers financial investment products. And in order to participate in state exclusion lists, Kalshi would have to become licensed by states and pay very high taxes. And since Kalshi says, no, we're regulated by the federal government, they have created their own protections rather than lean on state regulators.
15: Bobby, thank you for covering this emerging industry. That's Bobby Allen from NPR.
19: Thank you so much.
21: Tom Cruise has spent decades burnishing his rep as an action star who does his own stunts. His latest stunt? The satirical comedy Digger. Cruise plays a foul-mouthed, cat-obsessed, disaster-causing good old boy with a pot belly.
22: I wasn't expecting that.
21: Critic Bob Mondello calls Digger the biggest of big swings, and not just for its star.
23: Man, this movie goes big. Big enough that the screen expands when the action gets grand. Big with ideas from the impotence of governments in the face of climate change.
24: We're utterly unprotected against a disaster of this magnitude.
23: To the power of art in shaping debate.
25: They already know the story.
26: They know the facts.
27: The story has yet to be told.
23: Digger's marketing calls it a comedy of catastrophic proportions, and that, folks, is what underselling looks like. Filmmaker Alejandro González Iñárritu is swinging for the rafters, and he's got the world's biggest movie star swinging with him, playing Digger Rockwell, a billionaire oil tycoon who has a problem, well, several, actually. He has the world's saddest
0: taste for daddy.
23: Incontinent 30-year-old cat.
0: How long would you say she has?
2: Between 2 weeks, 5 minutes.
23: And he has an oil rig in Greenland that's unleashing an ecological disaster.
3: Mr. President, 55 minutes ago, my company informed me of the explosion on our rig,
5: causing massive water displacement and triggering a tsunami.
23: And that's about all I can tell you plot-wise, because at the half-hour mark, the film takes a turn that you do not want spoiled before you see it. A turn that makes a lot of what you've already seen play differently in memory, and that changes the focus of who's being accused and why we should laugh and what the stakes are or were or maybe will be.
6: Is that all the bad news?
9: Oh, there's the nuclear waste, too.
23: So no, I can't talk about it, but I can talk about the performances. Cruise is leaving it all on the screen, and his physical transformation is the least of it.
0: What did you just say?
23: The screenwriters have given his oil baron a 10-minute address to angry European leaders that's pure Oscar bait, and Cruise reminds you that he was in the room when Jack Nicholson delivered his "You Want Me on That Wall" speech in A Few Good Men.
0: What would happen if I stopped drilling? You starve!
23: Nor is Cruise the only grandstander. John Goodman plays the business-coddling president with a god complex who okayed oil drilling in Greenland, make of that what you will, but he's not interested in taking the blame.
6: Digger here got us into this mess, and Digger's gonna dig us out.
23: Riz Ahmed plays a science guy who does not pull punches.
5: Mr. Rockwell is a man who would roast our children alive if he thought he could sell them for a dime.
23: Even when it puts him in danger.
5: Will you officially fire me or kill me? To
0: I'm not gonna kill you. You have people who do that for me. Bad joking. Sorta.
23: And then I would rave about Jesse Plemons, but I'm hamstrung because I cannot in good conscience tell you a single thing about his character. Digger is a tricky film to review if you like it, and I should probably acknowledge that a lot of people won't.
6: It's ridiculous. And it's scary, it's funny, and it's stupid.
23: Satire is almost always divisive at first. Stanley Kubrick's Dr. Strangelove is now almost universally regarded as a blistering take on the existential threat of its era. The New York Times dismissed it in 1964. As a sick joke. And the Rotten Tomatoes score on Digger is not going to draw audiences, but if you're up for a challenge and willing to work a little, rest assured that Iñárritu has made an artful, gorgeously cinematic provocation that offers surprises right up to its game-changing final image.
6: When all else fails, you hit it with the truth. You know, the hard truth. Just bang, bang, bang!
23: There were rumors floating around a few weeks ago that Digger was almost 3 hours long. Not remotely true, it's barely 2 hours. But you may well spend 45 minutes arguing about it afterwards, so the rumor wasn't entirely off base. I'm Bob.

0: 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Stay with us. 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We're going to get to the bottom of that coming up in just a moment.
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0: And just before that, at 8 p.m., it's On Point. Pulitzer Prize-winning historian Beverly Gage set out to experience our country's history on a road trip. 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On the next On Point, a road trip into America's past. That's at 8 tonight, right before On the Media, here on WNYC. 83 degrees, partly sunny right now. Temperatures tonight falling into the low 60s, so still got a long way to go. It's still pretty nice out there, although it's a little rainy right now. But just rainy right now. That should stop at some point, though there's a chance later on maybe some thunderstorms. For tomorrow, highs only reaching the low 70s by the afternoon. 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It's Friday, 620.
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0: It's All Things Considered on WNYC. I'm Sean Carlson. The death of a man who was dragged by an A train in Brooklyn is raising a ton of questions. Now WNYC's transit reporter Stephen Nesson has obtained some exclusive information about the conductor of that train. He joins us now. Stephen, before we dive into your new reporting, just remind listeners what we know about the incident.
6: This took place just before 6 p.m. on Monday at the Utica Avenue station in Brooklyn, the peak of the evening rush. We know the victim is 57-year-old Yaw Boheen. His last address was a homeless shelter. New York City Transit President Demetrius Crichlow says video from inside the train shows Boheen getting off slowly with a cane, walking unsteadily, holding a blue plastic bag. What happened to him after that is unclear. The MTA says they do not have video on that part of the platform where he was dragged. I was at the station on Thursday, and at the end of the platform, there's this metal pole that's the start of a railing for workers who want to access the back of the station, and it was wrapped in yellow tape. On the ground below, you could see where the platform barrier had just been ripped out, and down on the tracks, there's a mess of concrete. There's a rubber glove, black one, a blue one, as well as a dirty white sock. It's a pretty grim scene.
0: Yeah.
6: As for the incident, it's being investigated now by the National Transportation Safety Board.
0: Now, Stephen, you learned a lot about the conductor of that train. Can you remind listeners what a conductor does?
6: Nearly every subway train has a conductor and an operator. The operator's at the front, essentially driving the train. The conductor's at the center, and they're in charge of opening and closing doors, making sure the platform is clear before a train leaves the station, and as the train is leaving the station.
0: Okay, what did you learn about the subway workers on the train that killed the man?
6: Well, a source familiar with the investigation into this death says that the conductor of the train had less than 2 years of experience on the job, and that's in part because he took a year off after he was assaulted.
0: Mm.
6: The conductor has to lower the window, you know, you've seen this, to look up and down the platform, and they are frequently the victims of assault when this happens. And even as a train is leaving the station, the conductor is supposed to continue looking down the platform while the train is moving for about 75 feet.
0: Mm.
6: Now, the source says the conductor on this train told investigators that because of the earlier assault, he doesn't like to look out the window for long.
0: Wow.
6: He takes a quick look and then ducks back in.
0: Mm.
6: Another one of the more revealing details I learned from the source, who asked to remain anonymous because they are not allowed to talk about an internal investigation, is that Under questioning, the conductor said he was not trained on the proper way to sweep a station as the train is pulling out. And there's a procedure for doing this, a proper way, and he said he wasn't trained on that. Additionally, because he's relatively new, he doesn't have a set route, although he said he was familiar with the A line.
0: So did your source have any further information about how the man was dragged and how did he get caught by the train?
6: Not really. The source says that the conductor confirmed all the doors were working properly before the train departed. The MTA also confirmed that the doors did not malfunction, meaning the man who died did not seem to be caught in a door. The conductor told MTA investigators he didn't even know his train had dragged a man until four stops later when he pulled into J Street and was told to stop the train and discharge all passengers. According to the source, the conductor believed the platform was clear, but the conductor also told investigators he wasn't 100% sure he was following all the proper procedures, especially at a station like Utica. Now, that station is a little tricky. The platform is curved, which means it makes it hard to see all the way down. These trains are super long, right, Sean? 600 feet. So there are CCTV cameras with monitors that the conductor can look at to check the platforms to see what's happening there. They're supposed to do that. That said, an additional challenge is that the MTA's newest trains, the R211s, are slightly shorter than the previous model, which means that the conductor's window does not line up with those CCTV monitors at the station. There are these screens, there's three of them, and the one on the far left is a little bit hard to see from the conductor's cabin. Now, the older train cars before this one also don't align perfectly, but they were a little closer to the screens.
0: All right. Lastly, Stephen, do we have any more information about the victim and what comes next here?
6: We're still hoping to find out more about the victim. And for now, both the conductor and the operator of the train are withheld from service pending the results of that investigation.
0: All right. WNYC's transit reporter, Stephen Nesson. Stephen, thanks so much.
6: Thank you.

0: Aviation safety experts were already skeptical of President Trump's plan to build a 250-foot arch on the approach to Ronald Reagan Washington National Airport. Then he announced that the structure would double as a military complex with snipers and drones. NPR's Rachel Treisman has been covering this, and she joins me now in the studio to talk about it. Hi, Rachel.
1: Hey there.
0: All right, so talk about exactly what aviation experts have concerns about.
1: So DCA has one of the busiest runways in the entire country, and landing there is notoriously tricky. There's that high volume of traffic, there are a bunch of no-fly zones like around the White House, and there's really only one main landing approach.
2: That arch is going to be, you know, maybe two or three football fields to the right of where your flight path is.
1: Jeff Gazzetti is a former accident investigator with the FAA and NTSB. He is one of a bunch of aviation safety experts I talked to who agreed, basically, if everything is going right, the arch itself shouldn't pose a major risk to most aircraft. But it would add another layer of risk in a really complicated environment. And ever since that midair collision at National that killed 67 people in January 2025, there have been some changes made to DC airspace, and yet there have also been more close calls, including one involving President Trump's own helicopter back in August. I spoke with Illinois Senator Tammy Duckworth. She's the top Democrat on the Aviation Safety Subcommittee.
3: If he really wanted to make anyone safer, he wouldn't be rushing to build a taxpayer-funded, you know, a golden safety risk.
0: What safety measures, if any, could reduce the chance of risk?
1: Well, that's exactly what I asked Gazzetti.
2: The best and the most basic option is simply not to build it.
1: The Federal Aviation Administration did release a report last month basically saying the arch won't pose a hazard to aircraft as long as it's lit in a very specific way.
0: As long as the arch is lit in a certain way.
1: Yes, exactly. Okay. But it's actually the lighting that now has experts even more worried. For example, the FAA is recommending floodlights at the bottom of the arch pointing upwards, and experts are worried that could cause glare issues for pilots at night. And perhaps most confoundingly, the agency is recommending what it calls a non-standard eternal flame on top of the arch, presumably something continuously burning like that at JFK's grave. And experts say that is not the standard for aviation. Usually tall structures like the Washington Monument are lit with blinking red lights, not a burning fire. Sean Prochnicki has flown this approach a lot. He's a former airline pilot and accident investigator who's now at Ohio State.
4: But when you add this many dangerous things to already such challenging airspace, your luck will run out.
0: As we mentioned before, President Trump has also said the arch will be a military complex with snipers and drones. What does that factor add to this already complicated situation?
1: It raises a lot of questions, not just in the aviation world. I stopped by yesterday, this anti-arch protest happening at Memorial Circle, which is where Trump wants the arch to be built. And many of the veterans and Democratic lawmakers who spoke yesterday raised this topic. Here's Duckworth again.
5: How do you put drones and snipers and tourists on top of the same monument?
1: Now, the administration isn't sharing a lot of details publicly, but as of this week, it seems it is still trying to get approval for the original plan, so one that talks about the arch as more of a tourist site rather than a military site.
0: And the timeline for planning an approval, how is that coming along?
1: It has been moving really fast all year. The next milestone is the next meeting of the National Capital Planning Commission, which is the first week of November. So in theory, that could be on the table for final approval from that federal body the same week as the midterm elections. And remember, a shift in power in Congress could be bad news for the arch later. Congressman Don Beyer of Virginia is one of many Democrats who is vowing to block it.
6: But he's about to lose the midterms, and the new majority in Congress will stop it.
1: And there's still a separate lawsuit underway that's led by a group of Vietnam War veterans and an architectural historian who say the arch actually can't be built at all unless Congress approves.
0: That is NPR's Rachel Treisman. Rachel, thank you.
1: Thank you.
7: Stay tuned. Marketplace is coming up next here on WNYC. We'll be back with All Things Considered at 7 tonight. Right now, it's 83 degrees. It's a little rainy right now out there. Might not be for the rest of the night, though later on, we could see some thunderstorms. Lows in the mid-60s. It's WNYC at 6:30.
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11: In Los Angeles, I'm Kai Rizdahl. It is Friday. Today, this one is the 2nd of October. Good as it always is to have you along, everybody. All right, we got jobs, we got inflation, we got GDP, and we got 6.5 minutes to make it all make sense. And the people who have to do it are Jordan Holman at The New York Times and Sudeep Reddy at MS Now. Hey, you two.
12: Hey, Kai.
1: Hey, Kai.
11: Jordan, I'm going to give you three numbers. You get to pick which one you want to talk about. Jobs today, 29,000 new jobs, unemployment rate at 4.2%. We got PCE this week at 3%. That's inflation at the core level. And we got gross domestic product at 2.2% in the second quarter. Which of those would you like to tackle first?
1: The jobs number, because I feel like you cannot look away from that number coming in so low. So I spend my time talking to executives, and it's almost been a bit frustrating when I'll lay out data points and say there is a frustration among workers or Americans about the economy, and they point to all the other things. But I feel like with these numbers, it kind of speaks to the fact that, sure, maybe we're not seeing mass layoffs, but there is something happening where a lot of companies are just not hiring. Mm-hmm. And then also that it impacts the way people are thinking about staying in their roles, promotions, all of that. So what's really clear from this number is something that's been happening for a while, is that the shift of balance has really shifted to employers. And at the same time, going to some of the other numbers you threw out, wages aren't growing. Right. So people are facing higher prices, and it just makes for a very difficult economic picture.
11: Absolutely. So Sudeep, higher prices, you get to tackle that inflation number, PCE at 3%. Not terrible, but not going the right way, you know?
12: Yeah, look, on all of this stuff, the GDP numbers, we're not booming. Job growth, not great, but it's been not disastrous for a while. Unemployment rate's basically been relatively stable for years at this point. But it's always inflation. It is the thing that has everyone feeling so crummy. It is the thing that is on all of our minds. Obviously, the gas pump and what's happening with the war is driving a lot of that concern, but there are other factors as well. And just under all of this is this displeasure and worry about what's happening with AI. What are the forces that are going to drag down the power of labor and the power to actually bid up your wages? And that is the reason why everyone's so unsettled in this moment.
11: Yeah. Jordan, say more about what we have now come to call the low hire, low fire job market. And when you talk to CEOs and you sort of bring that up and the labor market and wages, what do they say? I mean, do they get it? Do they understand why consumers are so cranky?
1: Yeah. I mean, I think at any level, a leader has to say that they understand that in that kind of dynamic, it's not fun. But with the low hire, low fire, like, it's clear that a lot of companies, they might say they overhired or they just have enough people from the pandemic. And then, like Sudeep was saying, we have AI, which clearly is taking away tasks that people are doing. So the calculation that executives are making is we can get as much productivity as we can, maybe more, and not have to hire more people to get that productivity at a time when they're also facing higher costs. And so they're just trying to find margin. So that's the scenario that's happening right now. Mm-hmm. So it's not that they're saying we're going to do mass layoffs, even though you have seen some from the tech world. That's really still in the tech world. But overall, a lot of companies are saying we're leave the workers we have, but we're definitely going to be using AI and getting that in their hands so we can make more money.
13: I was down in New Orleans end of last week doing some events, and every single event I did, AI came up as a big, big deal. Sudeep, let us transfer our attention now to one Kevin Warsh and the gang at the Federal Open Market Committee. Today's jobs numbers do nothing to change sort of the rate hike expectations, right?
12: There will still be that continued expectation of a hike again this year. The big question now is whether the Fed actually needs to go through with this at the end of the month, days before the election. There are some other Fed officials in the top of the Fed who have suggested, well, maybe we don't need to do it right now. And the weak jobs numbers just shows that there's not going to be pressure from the labor market. A tightening labor market would actually would create that problem for the Fed. So now they all recognize that they've got a problem. They've been way off on inflation and meeting the Fed's 2% target for many years now. And they obviously need to get ahead of this problem, but they can keep the expectations in place that there will be another hike by the end of the year without going crazy right now and ramping it up, which is probably a more comfortable place to be than they thought a few weeks ago. There's still, of course, in almost 2 weeks, another inflation report with that could force their hand if it gets bad.
13: Right. Could change things. Jordan, like, can we get back to wages for 1 second? Because you properly brought them up, but we did kind of blow by it. Real wages are not keeping up with inflation, full stop.
14: Yeah, prices. Yes. And prices have been rising faster than paychecks in recent months. And so I recently chatted with the CEO of P&G, so the maker of Tide, Pampers.
13: Oh, yeah. Procter & Gamble. Yeah.
14: Procter & Gamble. And so that is a good measure of seeing what's happening there. Whereas they're losing some market share because store brands, which are usually cheaper than their brands, people are turning to that. So we've seen for years at this point that people are making trade-offs in what they're buying. I just think when you add these other numbers that we've been talking about, it's going to be harder to look away as seeing that there has been a real change and how people have to navigate their wallets, given all of the higher prices that they're seeing. And if wages don't grow, people have to make more trade-offs. We've been in the K-shaped economy for some time, but the question is, will that, bleed into other parts of our economy?
13: Sure. Sudeep, a very quick question about the politics of this economy. Kevin Hassett at the White House, one of the president's key economic advisors, actually said something today that made sense. He said, look, this jobs report isn't great. And do you suppose it's sinking in over there?
12: They were looking for a lot more. They're looking for they're looking for a message to sell. Obviously, when everybody feels so bad about inflation and recognizes that as the driving factor in an election that is going away from the president's party right now, they're hoping for something to hang on to, and they're not getting it. They're not going to be able to have a whole lot to sell in that just over a month from now.
13: Just over a month, they are trying.
12: That's hanging over all of them.
13: It is indeed. Sudeep Reddy at MS Now and Jordan Holman at the New York Times. Hey, you two. Thanks.
12: Thanks, guys.
14: Thanks for having us.
13: Wall Street today, it's a Friday. We'll have the details when we do the numbers.

0: Remember Just Do It and the Swoosh and Air Jordans? A lot of us do, but Nike seems to have lost its way, and along with it, a whole lot of market share. There have been a couple of quarters of falling revenue, and the company expects sales to keep dropping. In its earnings report this week, Nike said it's going to get smaller as a company, part of which, of course, will mean laying off some portion of its workforce. What happened? Here's Marketplace's Kristen Schwab.
1: When Christopher Burns was growing up in Memphis in the 80s, Nike was the shoe.
2: Every kid in the hood wanted to wear Jordans. The cool guys wore Jordans.
1: Burns, who's a sneaker industry analyst, says Nike was for high-performance athletes and also everyday people.
2: And they've always been very aligned with the culture. No more.
1: Burns says in the last decade, Nike lost its way. It went through a big corporate restructuring. It lost contracts with track Olympian Allyson Felix and soccer star Kylian Mbappe. It overproduced Air Force Ones and Dunks and fell behind on running shoe technology.
2: There are all of these underlying things in the company that they should have been taking care of, that they didn't take care of, and now all of that has come to a head.
1: You might argue Nike is so big it doesn't have room to grow, but the sportswear and sneaker industries are expanding every year, and Jessica Ramirez at the Consumer Collective says Nike is losing its share to brands like On and New Balance, both here and in China, Japan, and Korea.
3: You know, these are very crucial markets right now with huge growth engines.
1: What worries Ramirez is not that Nike is cutting costs. It's that executives haven't said much about how they'll reinvest.
3: I don't know that there is a real strategy that makes me feel they're headed in the right direction in mending.
1: These days, just do it just isn't enough. I'm Kristen Schwab for Marketplace.

0: President Trump and Republicans in Congress ended federal tax credits for electric vehicles a year ago this week. And the prospect of not getting $7,500 off a new EV or $4,000 off a used one had the behavioral economic effect one might imagine. Sales spiked just before the credits went away and then faded hard after they were gone. And it wasn't just a consumer thing either. Car makers canceled their electric models, some of them anyway, and took billions of dollars in losses. EVs, however, are not dead. Cox Automotive says they were almost 6% of all the new cars bought in August. Also not dead, by the way, state-funded EV rebates. So, as Marketplace's Henry Epp reports, getting a discount to go electric now depends on your zip code.
1: If you live in Colorado, you make below the median income for your county, and you want to trade in your gas-powered car for an electric one, you're in luck. The state will give you a bunch of money to make that trade, says Edward Piersa, who oversees Colorado's vehicle exchange program.
2: It's a point-of-sale rebate that's up to $9,000 for a new EV or up to $6,000 for a used EV.
1: Over 4,300 Coloradans have gotten the rebate in the past 3 years. It's funded by a small fee that residents pay on deliveries from Amazon, FedEx, and the like. And it's just one of the incentives that the state has for EVs. Any resident of any income can get a $750 rebate on many models. And that's going to increase to $2,000 in January, says Will Tour, executive director of the Colorado Energy Office. It's part of the state's goal to cut carbon emissions and improve air quality by growing the market for electric vehicles.
3: Obviously, Colorado can't step in and replace the work of the federal government, but we can at least try to continue moving in the right direction.
1: But Colorado is in the minority. 5 years ago, most states had some form of rebate or incentive for EVs, according to the National Conference of State Legislatures. Many of them used federal funds from Biden-era infrastructure and climate bills, which have run out. So along with the federal tax credits, many state incentives are gone too.
4: What we have is a real patchwork now.
1: Mark Murrow is a senior fellow at Brookings Metro. He and a colleague did an analysis of EV policies at the state level back in June of this year. At that point, they found about 20 states still offered some form of an electric car rebate, but some of those programs have since closed or run out of funds. The piecemeal nature of the remaining EV incentives makes electric vehicles less accessible to many Americans.
4: At a time of concern about inflation and costs of living, some significant supports to affordability to households and their transportation bills have disappeared.
1: Also gone, says Ingrid Malmgren with the EV advocacy group Plug-in America, is the signal that the federal tax credit sent.
5: To encourage automakers, EV charging companies, battery manufacturers to really invest in EV technology and innovation.
1: State-level incentives, she says, can't replicate that signal. So some car companies have nixed their EV plans. Honda and Acura canceled an electric lineup. Ford ended production of its electric F-150. The remaining EVs in the U.S. now have to find their own way.
5: The training wheels are off. They have to thrive on their own merits. And we're starting to really see that happen.
1: EV sales peaked at 10% of the new car market just before federal tax credits ended last year. They've stayed around 6% of the market since, according to Cox Automotive, and the market for used EVs has grown quickly too. Though the past year hasn't exactly been smooth for Jesse Lohr, who runs used EV dealerships in New Hampshire and Massachusetts. His sales fell after the federal credit went away last year, grew as gas prices rose in the spring, then cooled off over the summer.
6: That volatility of boom and bust cycles, even within the course of a couple quarters, has been difficult to manage.
1: One tailwind for his sales, though, state rebate programs in both Maine and Massachusetts. Residents of both states can use them at his dealerships, though a lot of his customers have come in not knowing they exist.
6: But then after we helped them get access to the rebate, they could find an electric car that really worked for their family.
1: About 60 customers have used the state discounts in the past year, Lohr says, a far cry from the 110 federal credits he processed in just the last 3 months before they ended last year. I'm Henry Epp for Marketplace.

0: Coming up.
1: I show up on time. I work hard. I know how to swing a hammer.
0: I mean, that's a pretty good resume, right? First, though, let's do the numbers. Dow Industrial's up 250 points today, a half percent, 51,176. The NASDAQ added 319 points, 1.2%, 27,190. S&P 500 picked up 56 points, just shy of 0.75%, 77.22. For the 5 days gone by, the Dow gave up 1.3%, NASDAQ up about a half percent, S&P 500 subtracted 0.3%. A tidbit for this morning's jobs report. For most major demographic groups in this economy, unemployment rate didn't really change. Adult men, adult women, teenagers, people who are white, Asian, Hispanic, all little or no change from August. The one group whose unemployment rate went up in September, Black Americans, 7%. That's almost twice the rate for white Americans. You're listening to Marketplace.
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0: Marketplace. I'm Kai Rizdahl. You know how when you're scrolling through your social feeds and you come across a recommendation for and a link to buy something you didn't know you needed until you just saw it right now? That's what's known in the trade as an affiliate link. And according to the research firm eMarketer, affiliate marketing drove more than $200 billion in U.S. e-commerce sales just last year. Cheryl Wishover wrote about the booming business of affiliate links and how everybody is using them. She wrote about it in Bloomberg the other day. Cheryl, welcome to the program.
1: Thank you so much for having me.
0: For the unfamiliar, what are affiliate links and how do they work?
1: Affiliate links are usually connected to some sort of recommendation that someone is making online, usually to buy something like, here's a pair of boots I really love. They provide a link to buy it, and it ends up going to the retailer from where you can purchase it. But there are little pieces of code in there that tell the link to pay the person who recommended it a commission, basically.
0: Right. Now, used to be that it was influencers with really big followings and who were like somebody who would do these things. Now you're right, though. It's just regular people doing it.
1: Yes. For a long time, the sort of gatekeepers that controlled the links only wanted to work with really large influencers, people with big followings. But there is an entity called ShopMy who has sort of opened it up to, you know, regular, normal people to share links with their friends, you know, in their group chats, things like that.
0: Whatever happened to just being altruistic and say, hey, man, I got this, I don't even know what it is, widget, and it's amazing, you should buy it. Now everybody's trying to make a buck out of it?
1: Yeah, that's interesting because one of the marketing professors I spoke to for the story said something to me that has stuck with me since then, that the generosity has gone out of the culture of recommendations because everything's becoming monetized. And I think, I don't know, especially younger generations have been raised on the internet and they understand that, you know, oh, there's a way to make money on the internet. Why aren't we, you know, the money is there. Why shouldn't we try?
0: And you're okay with your friend getting like 3% of it, right?
1: I mean, I would want to maybe know that they're getting it, but I I don't know how I feel about it, honestly.
0: Right, right.
1: It would depend.
0: It does smack a little bit of multi-level marketing. No, a little MLM action here?
1: Yes. Honestly, because these entities provide referral fees. So there's an incentive for people to say, you should join this too. And you can get, you know, you can make commission too. And the fact that they're dropping links everywhere, you know, it's not just altruism. They know they're making money off of it too. So yes.
0: Right, right. On the theory that nobody wants my recommendations, I will not be doing this. But, you know, you're somebody now, you write in Bloomberg. Is this something you would do?
1: I wouldn't do it. I mean, I am faced with the possibility of doing it because I write a newsletter and I am on Instagram, but you basically have to do it now. I personally wouldn't feel great about doing that, but so many people have told me what a dummy I am for not doing it because I'm leaving money on the table. So that's on me, I guess.
0: I guess so. Well, look, I will subscribe to your newsletter and I expect to see some affiliate links in there. All right.
1: Sounds good. Just buy something that I recommend. Okay.
0: That's right. That's the catch. You got to buy. Cheryl Wishover, writing about affiliate links in Bloomberg. Cheryl, thanks a lot.
1: Thanks for having me.

0: We know, thanks to today's jobs report, that there are 171 million people in the U.S. labor force and 105 million working age people out of it. That includes people who've retired, non-working students, unpaid caregivers, and anybody else who's choosing not to work right now, whatever their reason might be. With that, here's today's installment of our series, Clocked Out.
1: My name is Ryan Nichols. I am a father and partner, and currently I am sitting by the ocean in Westport, Washington. I left home when I was 18 to move out west to climb and ski and surf a bit. A lot of my transient lifestyle was funded by showing up in a ski town or climbing area and just saying, look, man, I show up on time, I work hard, I know how to swing a hammer, and getting, you know, paid.

0: cash to do that. On a layover in my late 20s, my buddy and I hatched a plan to start a green building company in Nashville. We didn't know how to advertise or what to do, and we're like, let's just build a house as a commercial. We're literally screwing poster boards to telephone poles, kind of like the way an indie artist would advertise, saying like, green home this way. That home was on the market when Lehman Brothers collapsed. I had a front row seat to the great financial crisis, and there was a big kind of financial and emotional toll there. Every month felt desperate. You know, ultimately, this triggered a chronic illness that my buddy and partner had. It cost my buddy his life at the end of the day. Coming out of that was really dark and hard. And, you know, the economy did what it did for the next 10 years, which in Nashville was absolutely explode. Even as COVID hit, I just felt like it had been all gas for a decade. In the midst of all that, my child was born. And as I sat there, you know, kind of rocking him to sleep at night, I just felt like I did not want to be a stressed out, not present dad. And at that point, I just started making plans to shut my business down. It took a while to kind of fulfill the obligations of the people that I had said, I will build your home for you. But once those obligations were met, that was it. We sold our home, bought a van, and we've been on the road for about 4 months. My partner is a nurse, so she's going to be able to work again easily. She actually misses her job, which I am not quite there yet. And as far as what I do next professionally, I'm not sure right now what that's going to be. Becoming a dad almost brought me full circle, and I'm a little bit closer to the values that I had in my early 20s. Having this time with my family right now does truly feel priceless.
1: Ryan Nichols there with his family, someplace in the Pacific Northwest. Tell us, would you, about your journey through this labor market, whatever it might look like. Marketplace.org/clockedout is where you can do that.

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1: This final note on the way out today, in which context, as always, matters. You might have seen the news. The G7 countries and their partners are going to release 100 million barrels of oil and diesel over the next 4 months to try to, obviously, bring prices down. So look, A for effort and all that, but I'm obliged to remind you here that we use, globally, 100 million barrels of oil every single day. Our theme music was composed by BJ Lederman. Marketplace's executive producer is Nancy Fargali. Joanne Griffith is the chief content officer. Neil Scarborough is the vice president and general manager. And I'm Kai Rizdahl. Have yourselves a great weekend, everybody. We will see you back here on Monday, all right? This is APM.
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3: 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Q is at 10. Join us tomorrow for Snap Judgment. It's part two of the story about 13 women and their dramatic fight for justice at one of the largest women's prisons on earth. That's Snap Judgment. It's 1 o'clock tomorrow afternoon right here on WNYC. It's starting to cool down out there, 78 degrees at the moment. Seems like the rain has stopped for now. There's a chance of more of that later. We could see some thunderstorms too, wind gusts of about 20 miles an hour tonight. For tomorrow, it's going to be cooler. Should be sunny, though. Highs reaching the low 70s by the afternoon. Chance of rain later on. 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It's a Friday night. We're coming up on 7 p.m.
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3: The Cornell University Police Department is leading the investigation into an alleged gang rape 2 years ago. How effective is that approach, and are campus police accountable to the public? I'm Sean Carlson, and this is All Things Considered. It's on WNYC. That alleged gang rape at Cornell has people feeling angry, frustrated, and tired.
5: We've had the tools and the resources we need to talk about this issue and to stop sexual assault for decades, and yet very little seems to have changed.
3: Coming up, we'll hear from women who write about feminism on the significance of the moment. That's coming up. Also, the price of fertilizer rose dramatically in Zambia thanks to global conflicts. That sent some farmers searching for alternatives, including a homemade compost popularized in Asia. We'll hear all about that and much more this hour. News headlines are next.
6: Live from NPR News in Washington, I'm Ryland Barton. A new court filing details the condition of the Tennessee woman who officials failed to execute earlier this week. Attorneys for Krista Pike say she was placed on a ventilator and remained unconscious as hospital staff worked to save her life and clear the execution drug the state had administered. Tony Gonzalez of member station WPLN reports.
7: Krista Pike's legal team wants the Tennessee Department of Correction to preserve evidence and is asking a judge for help. They're also citing several months of warnings they had provided about a blood disorder that would make it difficult to insert an IV line. They were also concerned because prison staff had failed to insert a line during another lethal injection attempt in May. Now they say that the drug pentobarbital could have been sent into Pike's arm instead of her vein. Tennessee has struggled with lethal injections. 4 years ago, officials were found to have ignored protocols and mishandled drugs. The state made changes, but concerns remained, and the governor has now ordered another review. For NPR News, I'm Tony Gonzalez in Nashville.
6: A federal judge has ordered all border-related construction to stop immediately in Texas's Big Bend region, including in Big Bend National Park. As Marfa Public Radio's Mary Cantrell reports, the emergency injunction will remain in effect while a lawsuit moves forward.
8: The Center for Biological Diversity, a church restoration group, and a river guide are suing the federal government over its border wall plans. The judge's order says the Big Bend region is not necessarily an area of high illegal entry, as federal waivers fast-tracking the project have claimed. Anti-wall advocates, including Susan Hayes, celebrated outside of a federal courthouse in El Paso.
9: The government had no justification legally to issue the waivers in the first place. It's what we all knew, to say that there is an emergency with immigration or border security in the greater Big Bend is complete and utter BS.
8: If the Trump administration appeals, the case will go to the U.S. Supreme Court. For NPR News, I'm Mary Cantrell in El Paso.
6: Mental health counselors are warning about the risks of prediction market sites. As NPR's Bobby Allen reports, clinicians say problem gamblers are relapsing with apps like Kalshi and Polymarket.
10: Prediction market sites are surging. Kalshi's data shows the $60 billion bet on the platform last month was up 2,000% from 2025. But unlike online sports books like FanDuel and DraftKings, prediction markets do not honor so-called self-exclusion registries. These are lists maintained by states that automatically ban gambling addicts from using betting sites. Mental health experts say it is a loophole that many bettors are falling into after coming across Polymarket or Kalshi's ubiquitous ads. Kalshi, in a statement, says it invests in responsible trading, including its own self-exclusion list. But state officials say as long as Kalshi and Polymarket stay unlicensed by states, there are fewer consumer protections. Bobby Allen, NPR News.
6: U.S. stocks rose near their record today. This is NPR.
3: And it's on WNYC New York. I'm Sean Carlson, 78 degrees at 7:04. Governor Hochul says she wants to strengthen New York State's sexual assault laws following allegations of gang rape at Cornell University. WNYC's Walter Withman reports.
11: Under New York law, people can't give consent if they're mentally incapacitated. But victims are only considered incapacitated if they were given drugs or alcohol involuntarily. Hochul says that needs to change.
12: Voluntary intoxication is not a license for sexual assault or gang rape, period.
11: A bill to close the voluntary intoxication exclusion has languished for years in the state assembly. Speaker Carl Hastie declined to comment, but advocates are making a strong push after a Cornell student said she was raped after taking drugs and alcohol. Criminal defense groups warn expanding criminal codes could lead to more wrongful convictions.
3: The Brooklyn District Attorney is hosting an event tomorrow to clear residents' outstanding criminal warrants related to quality of life violations. DA Eric Gonzalez's office says they're holding the event to help clear what they call a staggering backlog of warrants following the NYPD's crackdown on things like being in a park after dark and letting a dog off leash. Gonzalez says he's concerned that the tickets unfairly target people of color.
13: I am concerned. I have always been concerned about the racial disparities in these tickets. 85% of these tickets are given to people of color. That has not changed over the years.
3: New Yorkers who have an outstanding warrant because of a summons can attend the event at Bridge Street AME Church in Bed-Stuy. That's at the corner of Stuyvesant and Jefferson Avenues from 9 in the morning until 3 in the afternoon. A Manhattan woman says two city parks officers used excessive force when they arrested her after an argument about her 10-pound dog being off its leash. But a jury ruled she'll not be compensated for her injuries. Sabrina Toner says the officers ordered her to put a leash on her dog in Battery Park. Things quickly got tense. The officers arrested her for disorderly conduct, and her dog escaped while they cuffed her. The dog was ultimately found. The officers deny any wrongdoing. 78 degrees, mostly cloudy right now. Maybe some more rain tonight. Thunderstorms, too. Temperatures in the low 60s tonight. Tomorrow should be sunny, high around 72. It's WNYC on Friday, 7:06.
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15: 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I'm Juana Summers.
16: And I'm Sasha Pfeiffer. We're starting this hour with the latest in the investigation into an alleged gang rape at a fraternity at Cornell University. At a press conference this morning, New York Governor Kathy Hochul said she lacked faith in the Cornell University Police Department and the local district attorney.
12: Somebody knew more than they were letting people know.
16: Hochul has appointed New York Attorney General Letitia James as a special prosecutor to take over the case. Aurora Berry from member station WSKG has been following this and joins us now. Hi, Aurora.
17: Hi.
16: What did Hochul say made her feel like she doesn't have trust in local law enforcement to handle this?
17: Well, it came out this week, and NPR confirmed that the woman told university police back in 2024 she was raped by a group of fraternity members. The governor pointed to that revelation and to a statement by Tompkins County District Attorney Matthew Van Houten that he never saw a transcript of her 2024 interview with police. Instead, he relied on a six-page report from campus police and did not charge anyone with a crime. At the press conference, Hochul said that the woman was failed by institutions that were supposed to protect her. Here she is.
12: In what world would the police learn from a victim that she'd been literally gang raped while intoxicated by five men in a fraternity house and not elevate those allegations to the district attorney?
17: Hochul also criticized the district attorney for not interviewing her or requesting a full transcript of her police interview.
16: Now that the governor has asked the state attorney general to take over as special prosecutor, do we know what steps happen next?
17: It's hard to say. James even acknowledged that people want answers about what happened in 2024, but it will take some time. She says her office will review the facts, gather evidence, interview witnesses, and if necessary, pursue prosecutions. And I should add that we reached out to the university. A spokesperson said in a statement that they support the appointment of a special prosecutor and, quote, are committed to an independent external review of all aspects of how Cornell has handled this case. Van Houten, the district attorney, released a statement saying he supports James's appointment and that it has, quote, become clear that we were not provided the full picture by the university.
16: Aurora, assuming you've been able to talk to some Cornell students, what kind of things have you heard from them?
17: I spoke to Hannah Schvetz, who is both a senior at Cornell and an elected official. She serves on the City of Ithaca's Common Council. Schvetz says she heard about this when she was a sophomore. She says she and other students assumed the university was seeking justice.
18: 2 years ago, we knew that this happened, and a lot of the emotional, like, horror stuff, we've already felt it. We felt it 2 years ago, but now it's turned into mostly anger because nothing was done, is what it feels like.
17: Schvetz is also looking at this from the perspective of a local lawmaker. Cornell University is in Ithaca, but the Cornell University Police Department is part of the university, and they don't report to local government officials.
16: So since campus police and city police are different, what are the rules, if any, about what kind of information they have to share?
17: It really varies by state, but I can tell you in New York that education law gives campus police jurisdiction over Cornell's campus. In most ways, Cornell police are just like any other police officers, but there's a key difference. I spoke to John Sloan at the University of Alabama at Birmingham, an expert in university police departments. Sloan says if constituents are frustrated with their local law enforcement, they can put pressure on their representatives to hold them accountable. Private university police are more likely to be accountable to university administrators and boards of trustees. Cornell has also denied my station's public records requests for information from the university police department. We've been told the department's records are private because Cornell is.
16: That is Aurora Berry from member station WSKG. Aurora, thank you.
17: Thank you.
15: All this week, we've been telling you the story about a woman at Cornell University who says she was gang raped.
16: It's an extremely controversial story, especially as new details keep becoming public, and it's also a very sadly common story.
15: An alleged assault, a woman harmed, questions about systems and institutions.
16: Also, questions about what justice looks like. Sometimes justice feels sufficient to some people and totally inadequate to others.
15: So we talked with several women who write and think about feminism about this moment.
16: Soraya Shemaili, an activist and the author of All We Want Is Everything. Jessica Valenti, whose landmark anthology is called Yes Means Yes.
15: Carmen Maria Machado, who wrote the best-selling memoir In the Dream House. And Jennifer Weiner, author most recently of The Griffin Sisters' Greatest Hits.
16: Here's what they told us.
19: Oh boy, how am I feeling in this moment right now? I am sad and I am angry and I am tired.
20: It just feels so overwhelming. I'm now getting, like, people are sharing their own stories, and I've also, like, been feeling my own history with sexual violence sort of, like, bubbling up. And so I do feel like I've been getting just this, like, really intense but, like, necessary sort of avalanche of, like, sensation and feeling and pain that's like coming from everybody.
0: I feel scared and distressed. I find this really terrifying. I find it terrifying that we've had the tools and the language and the resources we need to talk about this issue and to stop sexual assault and to help victims for decades. And yet very little seems to have changed.
21: What you're seeing online in the torrent of content that is being produced is, you know, woman after woman after woman after woman, in effect, saying no more.
0: The fact that we're still having these conversations that really are about victim blaming or what consent means, you know, like we were talking about this years ago.
20: I've just been thinking a lot about how many people like got those texts and sort of knew what was going on and like didn't say anything. And so I'm thinking not just about the men who did this, but also the men who didn't say anything.
0: I remember writing about the fact that one of the most common punishments for campus rapists was writing a research paper or a letter of apology to their victim. And I wrote that, you know, like maybe 15 years ago. So these are conversations that we've been having for a tremendously long time.
19: Weeks ago, I dropped my daughter off to start college, and you don't want to scare her. You don't want to make your kid feel like she's heading into like a house of horrors. But on the other hand, you want her to be careful and aware and watching out for her friends. But boy, like I would so much rather have been, you know, picking out posters for her dorm room and talking about like how many towels she actually needed.
0: You know, I have a 16-year-old daughter, and so it definitely has sparked conversations with her. I think I've been struck by how unsurprised she and her friends are by this. I think that that is part of what is driving a lot of the anger too.
21: I'm having conversations with friends and family. I'm also having a lot of conversations with other writers, other activists, advocates. Women are living with a double, triple consciousness. They're going through their daily lives with the awareness of this case and other cases. And the people around them often are men, and maybe men that they like and trust or are in relationships with. And unfortunately, too many of those men don't want to know.
0: You know, like we're in a moment when women's rights are being rolled back across the board. I think sexual assault has always been something that people are angry about and are interested in. But in a moment when half the country doesn't have the right to abortion, it takes on new meaning.
20: You know, I try not to be like fatalistic about misogyny because I'm like, I want to believe in a better world, you know, for not just me, but like the people coming after me. And, you know, I have nephews and nieces, and I have like people in my life with kids, and I'm like, yeah, I want this world to be better for them.
21: You know, I'm not like the resident optimist in any circle. However, I say that because in fact, I truly believe this. I think we have a refusal generation. We have a generation of women who are going about the business of quietly, systematically refusing these terms.
0: I do try to focus on how glad I am that young women aren't just accepting this as a given, that they see it as outrageous, that they see it as unacceptable, and that they're not willing to just sort of shut up about it.
15: That was Jessica Valenti, Soraya Shimaili, Carmen Maria Machado, and Jennifer Weiner.
7: And please keep in mind that there is a national sexual assault hotline. To reach it, text the word HOPE to 64673. After Brooke Eby was diagnosed with ALS, she started to document her experience.
22: Let's get ready while I tell you how I got a death sentence before my 30th birthday.
7: That's a clip from Eby's TikTok account, which had hundreds of thousands of followers. Now, 4 years after her official diagnosis, Eby has died.
15: The influencer was perhaps best known for her humor. She once described levity as her superpower. In her videos, Eby talked about everything from dating with ALS to taste testing medicine.
22: The pharmacist spent 10 minutes telling me how bad this tastes, so I mixed. Ready? Ugh, oh my God! At what cost?
15: She also answered people's questions about ALS, her daily life, even advice she would have given to her past self.
1: Number one, eat whatever you want. It literally does not matter. Number two, you don't need to finish books you don't like. Number three, invent the internet.
2: In January, the disease had progressed, and she was experiencing what doctors call bulbar symptoms.
4: That's like trouble swallowing, speech disturbances.
2: Still, Brooke Eby found humor in her situation.
4: By the way, whoever created the word bulbar to describe speech disturbances when it's such a hard word to say, why are you so mean? It's like how you put an S in Lisp Webster's. Who do I blame for that?
2: Eby wanted her post to help people even after her death. In an essay published by People magazine, she wrote, "My TikTok presence will live on after I die, so I hope it serves as a visual diary for anyone who gets diagnosed and needs a guide."
15: Brooke Eby died this week. She was 37 years old.
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3: And it's on WNYC. 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Earlier this week, we were on Staten Island to talk about childcare affordability. In just a moment, we're going to hear an excerpt from one of those conversations. That's coming up in just a moment.
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3: 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Pulitzer Prize-winning historian Beverly Gage set out to experience our country's history on a road trip. 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On the next On Point, a road trip into America's past. That's coming up at 8 on WNYC. 78 degrees, mostly cloudy out there. We're going to see temperatures tonight in the low 60s. It'll be a little breezy this evening. For tomorrow, sunny temperatures reaching the low 70s by the afternoon. 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You made it to Friday. It's 720.

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1: It's All Things Considered on WNYC. I'm Sean Carlson. Affordability is top of mind for a lot of people these days, right? And that is especially true for parents in New York City, many of whom are paying upwards of tens of thousands of dollars a year in childcare. WNYC has spent the past few months traveling around the five boroughs, exploring different facets of the affordability crisis as part of our In Conversation series of live events. This week, All Things Considered, it was at the Snug Harbor Cultural Center on Staten Island to talk about childcare affordability with parents, providers, and policymakers. The first of our panels was with parents. Here's part of that conversation. We want to talk with parents for the first panel. Thank you for being here this evening about what childcare looks like in New York City and what changes they think would help them. We're joined by two parents now to talk more about their experiences. Stephanie Park is a mom in Park Slope in Brooklyn, a member of New Yorkers United for Childcare. It's a parents-led nonprofit that organizes families in the city. Justin Cohen is the director of Dads for All and the father of two young children. Thanks so much for being here to the both of you. So Stephanie, we're going to start with you. You're a mom of three. Living in what I think is admittedly a pretty pricey corner of Brooklyn and Park Slope there.
2: Yes,
1: walk us through your experience with childcare in the city.
2: My experience is that it is extremely, extremely expensive. So I'm a mom of three kids under 6 years old. I have a five-year-old, a two-year-old, and an almost one-year-old. And I pay on average $35,000 annually for daycare for my youngest kid. I think the latest stat that I saw was that the average cost across the city is $26,000, so on the higher end. But yeah, that is for a small business daycare on the ground floor of a brownstone in our neighborhood. That's not for fancy Montessori preschool. That's just for regular way daycare. So yeah, my experience so far has been that it's just extremely costly. There was a period of time when I was paying for two kids in daycare before my middle child started 3K, and I was paying $5,800 a month for those two kids in daycare.
1: Wow.
2: So
1: yeah,
2: it's temporary, but that kind of hurt.
1: Pretty expensive, yeah.
2: Yeah.
1: Now, Justin, your youngest started 3K this year?
3: Yes, my oldest, Azad, is five. Her little brother turns three in 3 weeks. By the way, thank you for having childcare. He walked in and went, Dada, this is beautiful.
1: Talk about your childcare costs and what they look like now, and do you feel like you can handle these?
3: So I paid anywhere between $2,000 and $4,000 a month for childcare in the last 5 years. I did the math after I talked to Karen about this, and it turns out I've paid like $200,000 since Azad was born. We've had our kids in centers, in home-based care. We did a nanny share for a little while, and they were even in this little forest school called Honey Tree Forest School in Prospect Park for a little while, where my son slept in a hammock, which was kind of cute. Mm. And then 3 weeks ago, that all changed because I dropped them off at the same public school where he's in 3K now. Although we still pay about $1,500 a month to cover those hours after 2 o'clock, between 2 and 6, because most parents I know in Brooklyn, Staten Island, or anywhere else in America don't stop work at 2 p.m. As a lot of people say, the math ain't mathing on this, right? This is not just a New York City problem. Like, we organize, Dads for All organizes here and in 7 states and all around the country. And we have supporters everywhere. And the costs are more extreme here, but whether you're in rural Kentucky or Staten Island, everybody's feeling this.
4: You know, you both organize other parents around universal childcare and childcare affordability. Why do you think childcare should be universal, right, for all, rather than a means-tested system that's really based on income? Maybe, Justin, you first?
3: Sure. So after Mayor Mamdani won his primary, I wrote a op-ed with Reshma Saujani, the founder of Moms First in the New York Daily News. And we basically said, whatever your politics, get on board for this, because this is awesome and we need it. And I only got one phone call disagreeing with me. And it was from the one super wealthy person I know. And he said, Justin, I hear you, but wouldn't it make more sense? Shouldn't we do this? Like, make it means tested and then don't give guys like me free childcare to replace our $70,000 a year nannies. And I said, no, because that two-tiered system you just described to me is exactly the problem, where you get a luxury good and everybody else has to piece together something more fragile and fragmented for themselves. That never works. When everybody has to have something, we're more likely to fund it in perpetuity, to build quality standards that go along with it, and that it can survive like the pendulum swings of this wild, wild west of American policymaking. And that's why we called it Dads for All, by the way, because things only work when we do it for everybody. American history kind of tells us that, and if we want to make something durable, we kind of have to make it universal.
4: And Stephanie, why do you think it should be a collective good?
2: I echo everything that you just said. I mean, I think that the rollout of 3K and pre-K is a pretty good case in point in the power of universality. If you survey parents now in New York City, whether or not they're fans of the program, I think you'll see that everyone at different income levels, the high and the low and the medium, are all hugely supportive of this program. And you've mentioned this earlier, figuring out childcare on your own as a parent can be extremely complicated. And so I think if we were to simplify the whole system to parents, it would just be one thing that, you know, we don't have to necessarily be worrying about and going crazy over, which is what we kind of have to do now.
4: So there's a lot of focus on growing the system, but you both are parents with kids currently in the system and that have gone through the system. What are changes that you would suggest to the city that would actually help maybe bring some relief for parents or make it easier to navigate?
2: So I think the fact that we now have 2K being rolled out is a huge win. And New Yorkers United for Child Care is really organizing parents to take that even further. Our ultimate goal is to have universal child care for ages 0 to 5. And not only during what it's a typical school day, but to cover the summer and also to cover the full workday. You know, when your kid finally gets to 3K pre-K, a lot of parents are like, yes, I'm going to get a break. But then you figure out that you actually have to pay for summer camps to cover childcare in the summer, and then also those extended hours to go the full workday. And those can add up quite a lot. Last summer, my oldest daughter, who finished pre-K, I paid $8,000 for the summer for regular day camp. Day camp prices in my area of Brooklyn range anywhere from $700 to $1,000 a week.
3: I mean, yeah, double-click universality, and we have to do it in a way that it doesn't, like, stop at Yonkers, but goes to the whole state. The after-school problem has to get fixed. If you think, like, childcare is underfunded and fragmented, what do you see after school? I mean, and, you know, I understand historically why it stops at two and why, from a labor perspective, that's important, but things don't work when the interests of kids, parents, and providers are misaligned. And to that last point, we have to pay early childhood educators more. Full stop. Okay? I organize with a coalition of advocates and providers. That's one of our top priorities. As we pivot to universality, we cannot base this system on systematically underpaying women of color. Like, that's what we do now. I've known and loved many childcare workers throughout my life, and I'm disgusted, honestly, disgusted by the way we underpay them for literally raising our children. We have to change that.
5: Before we let you both go, lightning round real quick. Just in short of answer, like two-word answers here. What's something about childcare costs in New York City specifically that you wish somebody told you before you had to learn it yourself?
2: Aftercare, you have to pay for that. That was more than two words, sorry.
5: it can be more than two words. Whatever you, Justin.
3: That I was going to feel like I'm in my 20s again, eating a burrito for the third night in a row that I ordered on Sunday because I don't have any money.
5: All right. Stephanie, Justin, thanks for coming on and sharing your experiences with childcare.
3: Thank you.
1: That was Stephanie Park, a mom and member of New Yorkers United for Childcare, and Justin Cohen, a dad and the director for Dads for All. Join All Things Considered on Monday for more from our affordability event. We're going to hear from childcare providers. More All Things Considered just ahead here on WNYC. After nearly 50 years of the federal government defending the right for people with disabilities to be integrated in their communities, the Trump administration is reversing course. We're going to hear about that. Also, the price of fertilizer rose dramatically in Zambia thanks to global conflicts that sent some farmers searching for alternatives, including a homemade compost popularized in Asia. That, too, coming up in just a moment. News headlines next. 78 degrees, mostly cloudy out there in lower Manhattan. We're going to see temperatures tonight in the low 60s. For tomorrow, it's going to be a lot cooler, sunny, with a high around 72. It's WNYC. 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
10: Live from NPR News in Culver City, California, I'm Duane Brown. The Labor Department says employers added just 29,000 jobs last month, far fewer than forecasters had expected, while also revising gains reported for July and August lower. Factories and construction companies added workers in September, but government and financial services cut jobs. The news comes as President Trump hits the campaign trail with just over a month before the crucial midterms, where he's been touting his handling of the economy. Michael Regan is managing editor at Bloomberg News.
11: Certainly is the biggest theme, I think, on the campaign trail. And, you know, the polling numbers certainly reflect the concerns about it. I mean, I think it boils down to people's wages just aren't increasing as much as the cost of living continues to increase. So that's a painful situation for consumers.
10: Some economists say the latest jobs report makes it less likely the Fed will raise interest rates again later this month. A Massachusetts man has been arrested for allegedly cyber-stalking a conservative podcaster who's married to White House Deputy Chief of Staff Stephen Miller. Here's NPR's Ryan Lucas.
12: The defendant, 41-year-old John Anthony Proya III, faces one count of cyber-stalking. At a hearing in federal court in Boston, he entered a plea of not guilty. Prosecutors say that starting in August, Proya contacted Katie Miller at least 40 times with phone calls and text messages using a menacing tone and expletives. Proya also allegedly sent similar messages to her parents. Court papers do not identify Miller by name, but in a message on X, she thanked the Justice Department and FBI for keeping her and her family safe. Proya, who was released by the court but is barred from contacting Miller or any public officials, is due back in court in November. Ryan Lucas, NPR News, Washington.
10: This is NPR.
1: And you're listening on WNYC in New York. I'm Sean Carlson. It's 78 degrees at 732. The NYPD says they're still looking for the man who threw a burning substance on another man in East Harlem on Monday night. Police say the attacker walked up behind the 44-year-old victim on Park Avenue near East 116th Street, threw the substance on him, and then ran north. The victim was severely burned on his face and neck. He was treated at Harlem Hospital. The NYPD has released an image of the alleged attacker that shows him holding what appears to be a silver metal container with thick steam or vapor rising from it. A pair of New York City towing companies are being forced to give back thousands of dollars after the regulators found they overcharged drivers. WNYC's Liam Quigley reports it's the latest crackdown on the city's notorious towing industry.
13: Breen Brothers Towing and Danielle Towing are being ordered to give back a total of $66,000 to drivers. That's after the city says the companies routinely overcharged people after towing their cars and gave them improper receipts. It's the latest move from the city's Department of Consumer and Worker Protection, an agency Mayor Mamdani has made key in his affordability agenda. The agency says it's responding to consumer complaints about improper towing practices. Drivers who think they are owed money are asked to visit DCWP's website to file a claim.
1: Attention, fall foliage lovers. The Metro North Railroad's Leaf Peeper trains returned this weekend. There will be three additional morning trains going toward Beacon and Poughkeepsie, as well as three afternoon trains returning to Grand Central Terminal every weekend through November the 8th. Commuters should also take note that new Metro North schedules take effect this Sunday. There will be five new regularly scheduled weekday trains across the Hudson, Harlem, and New Haven lines. Not a bad weekend to get out there as well, particularly tomorrow. Right now it's 78 degrees. It's mostly cloudy here in lower Manhattan for tonight. Maybe some more rain, maybe some thunderstorms. In any event, we'll see temperatures in the low 60s tonight. A little breezy, gusts of about 20 miles an hour. Tomorrow's looking great. Should be sunny. Highs reaching the low 70s in the afternoon here in New York City. Should stay mostly clear for tomorrow evening. Lows in the upper 50s for tomorrow night. And on Sunday, a bit of a mixed bag, partly sunny early, but as the day goes on, we'll probably see more clouds. There's a chance of showers in the afternoon. Highs only reaching the mid-60s on Sunday afternoon. And then Sunday night, it's going to stay cloudy. About a 50% chance of more rain on Sunday evening. We'll see lows that night of about 58 degrees. 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
14: This is All Things Considered from NPR News. I'm Juana Summers.
15: And I'm Sasha Pfeiffer. For nearly half a century, the federal government has said that segregating people with disabilities into institutions is an act of discrimination in most cases. Now, in a major reversal, the Trump administration says it disagrees with that reading of the law.
16: I've seen a lot of anger, a lot of fear about what comes next.
17: It's like a knife in your chest.
15: NPR's Janaki Mehta has been talking with these advocates, and she's with us now to share what she's been hearing from them. Hi, Janaki.
18: Hi, Sasha.
15: You've been following this story since June. That's when the Justice Department started questioning whether federal law requires states to integrate people with disabilities. What has happened since then?
18: Yeah, so disability rights advocates like Kaylee Brendel and Bruce Starling, who we just heard from, have been closely watching a lawsuit called Texas v. Kennedy. In it, states were arguing that the federal government was overstepping by requiring them to provide services for people with disabilities in their homes or communities, basically in an integrated setting.
15: And that lawsuit resolved, is that right?
18: Yeah, Sasha, after a lot of twists and turns, the lawsuit finally came to a close last week. And the big takeaway is that the concept of integration, even the word itself, has been stripped out of certain federal rules. And what's really striking about this case is that the federal government under President Biden was originally defending the right to integration for disabled people. And in the end, under President Trump, it switched sides and agreed with the very states that were suing it.
15: There are still, though, laws like the Americans with Disabilities Act. That still says that people with disabilities have a right to integration. So what does this court ruling change?
18: Yeah, there are still laws protecting integration, but this court decision weakens one major disability rights law, Section 504 of the Rehabilitation Act. Experts say it sends a message to states that the federal government won't hold them accountable for wrongly institutionalizing people. Kaylee Brendel runs a disability rights group, and here's how she put it in a social media post.
19: Laws are only as powerful as the systems that governments set up to enforce them. And we just watched our government take a sledgehammer to the systems helping enforce disabled people's right to integration.
18: So Sasha, Kaylee's saying if there's not even a definition of integration tied to Section 504, how is it supposed to be enforced?
15: And Janaki, you know this, but even before this court case was resolved, the government had been changing its attitude, its tune on this issue. How has that had an effect on people so far?
18: Yeah, I would say the clearest example is this case in Florida that involves kids with complex medical needs. The federal government was representing their families and said the state of Florida wasn't giving these children the services that they needed so they could live at home. Some of them were forced into nursing facilities or were facing that possibility. And 3 years ago, the government won that case and Florida was required to give families what they needed to keep their kids at home. But then, another reversal, in August, the Justice Department said, hey, actually, we disagree with our own victory. And they gave Florida the green light to try and get the case reopened. I spoke to Jennifer Mathis about this, a disability rights lawyer who helps lead the Bazelon Center for Mental Health Law. And she said that kind of reversal is unprecedented.
20: To do that in a case that involves ripping children away from families and to force those children to grow up in an institution is just unthinkable to me.
18: We reached out, Sasha, to the Justice Department multiple times to ask why they changed their longstanding position, and they did not respond.
4: So this is a big challenge now for the advocates you've been speaking to. What comes next for their movement?
18: Yeah, they're telling me they're focusing their energy on the state and the federal level. Bruce Starling at the Center for Disability Rights is pressing for movement on the LaTanya Reeves Freedom Act, which is a bipartisan bill that would be very specific in guaranteeing people with disabilities the services they need to live in their communities. And other disability rights groups told me they're working with states to codify integration into their own laws. And they all say they're frustrated, but they're also seeing more momentum in getting members of Congress to publicly push back on the Trump administration's actions.
4: That is NPR's Janaki Mehta. She covers education and focuses on disabilities. Thanks, Janaki.
18: Thanks, Sasha.
21: The war between the U.S. and Iran has strained shipping in the Strait of Hormuz, and some of the Gulf's biggest exports are fertilizers and their ingredients. The war caused a price spike for farmers in sub-Saharan Africa, which imports 80% of its fertilizer. And while prices have now eased, they remain high in some countries. As NPR's Duri Buscarin reports, farmers in Zambia have found an unlikely solution in an old Korean and Japanese method.
22: On 12 acres outside of Lusaka, Kanangwa Nulov says she has built a paradise.
23: Oh my God, our journey was quite long.
22: She started small after her daughter was born. She wanted to grow food without pesticides or chemicals.
23: I started taking some vegetables to my work, to my workmates. And before I knew it, I was supplying the supermarket. You know, it went on and on and on.
22: 16 years later, shady fruit trees dot her fields. Long tomato vines drape over trellises. There are tidy rows of corn and pumpkins and a local vegetable called blackjack. 11 varieties of lettuce.
23: It's all like just a labor of love.
22: But she found that organic farming had a big drawback.
23: And actually expensive because we were buying compost.
22: Enter bokashi. It's a Korean and Japanese method where you use fermentation to break down food scraps and plant material into a nutrient-rich compost that's much faster than traditional methods.
23: We now could have a potent fertilizer, organic, which is ready in between 12 and 15 days. I mean, for us, that was amazing.
22: Bokashi uses household ingredients, dried leaves, animal dung, ash from a fireplace. But then you add molasses and yeast to jumpstart the fermentation process, so it breaks down quickly.
23: It was a game changer for us, to be honest.
22: Smallholder farmers produce about 80% of the food supply in Zambia, leaving them vulnerable to price shocks. The global cost of fertilizer tripled after the COVID-19 pandemic and the Russian invasion of Ukraine. Prices spiked again this spring when the U.S. and Israel attacked Iran. While fertilizer costs have largely returned to pre-war levels, farmers say they're also looking for more sustainable options.
24: So that's where now bokashi becomes key.
22: Donald Zulu is a lecturer and researcher at Copperbelt University in northern Zambia. He says the government subsidizes fertilizer, but there isn't enough. Seeking an alternative in 2024, he started working with local farmers to study how well bokashi worked on corn and cabbage.
24: The results were very encouraging that bokashi echoed the yields obtained from mineral fertilizer. But interestingly, the combination of half rate of bokashi and half rate of mineral fertilizer outperformed all the other treatments.
22: This suggested that small-scale farmers could use bokashi, which is cheaper, and grow a comparable amount of food. Rebecca Mwila of the Knowledge Platform for Organic Agriculture and Agroecology for Africa says farmers in Zambia are increasingly looking for alternatives as they face risks beyond their control.
25: Climate change has actually worsened the situation for farmers.
22: She says the enthusiasm for bokashi really comes from a frustration that decades of chemical fertilizer use has contributed to the degrading of fertile farmlands.
25: But because of the overuse of synthetic inputs, the soil is completely depleted.
22: She says bokashi offers an alternative that's sourced close to home and helps rebuild the soil.
25: Inputs such as bokashi have come in to provide like a cushion for them.
22: Wayla says the farmers she speaks to who have started incorporating bokashi talk about seeing earthworms in their soil again after a long time. Duri Buscarin, NPR News.
1: It's All Things Considered on WNYC. I'm Sean Carlson. Whether you like it or not, fall is here. Tis the season where your group chats are filled with plans to maybe go upstate to hike, go apple picking. Maybe you want to cozy up in a cabin for the weekend. But there's also something special about enjoying peak fall season right here in the city. And that's what fall lover, all things considered, producer Elizabeth Shui looked into for this week's Looped In newsletter. She joins us now. All right, Elizabeth, you're one of those people who thinks fall is the best season of the year. Full disclosure, I love fall too. I don't know why I'm being hard on it. What are some ways that you like to enjoy fall right here in the city?
2: Really doing anything outside, whether it's walking, biking. I just think it's the most comfortable time to be outside, especially after such a hot and muggy summer.
1: Yeah.
2: And this is going to sound kind of cliche, but I really do believe this. I just feel like this is the best time to romanticize living in New York City. Do you feel that
1: of
2: too?
1: Of course, and there's plenty of jazz songs about it. It's like, it's a good time
2: to romanticize. It's beautiful here. Yes. Mm-hmm. And Hua Huang is a fall enthusiast as well, who I met, and he put it perfectly.
3: Spring reminds you of like new beginnings. Winter reminds you of like things are ending. Fall really reminds you to be in the now. Right, it's the perfect temperature to just sit outside and do nothing.
5: What about the summer? Like, what is that?
3: Oh, well, summer's my least favorite. So I have no words for summer.
1: Wow, summer least favorite? I don't agree with that, but I do enjoy fall for what it's worth.
2: Okay. Yeah. So I know fall foliage looks beautiful upstate,
1: totally.
2: But I have to say that New Yorkers can actually see a lot of great fall foliage right here in the city, in city parks, because some of these city parks are huge. I usually go to Prospect Park to enjoy the fall colors, but this year I'm going to make an effort to go to Van Cortlandt Park in the Bronx, Alley Pond Park and Cunningham Park in Queens, and you can check out more parks that the city recommends on the Parks Department website. Apples are also in season right now, and although there's nowhere in the city where you can go apple picking, you can get the freshest apple and apple cider and donuts at your local green markets.
1: Mm-hmm.
2: And it's also, you know, a good time to check out the local cideries here in the city, like Red Hook Barrel Yard.
1: Mm.
2: Halloween is also one of my favorite holidays because I am a year-round horror movie watcher.
1: Yes, I do know that, yes.
2: And I've come on here before advocating for doing very long walks in the city, and I would argue right now is the perfect time to do that, especially in neighborhoods that are known for their really festive fall Halloween decor on their stoops, like especially in South Brooklyn, in Ditmas Park and Diker Heights, and also in Park Slope, Astoria and Queens, and Upper East Side.
1: It sounds like, of course, Elizabeth, you love fall in this city. But to really fall, Max, maybe this is the Jersey guy in me, but I argue you kind of got to do the classic fall essentials, things like hayrides and corn mazes, maybe a place where you can get a pumpkin. Are there any places like that in New York City where you can do those things?
2: Yeah, I actually found that at Queens County Farms Museum. It's a free farm that's actually part of the city's parks department. It felt like you were in the city and outside of it at the same time.
1: Wow.
2: It's actually one of the longest continually farmed sites in the entire state, and even has farm animals that you can feed and pet.
1: Cool.
2: They have hay rides, a pumpkin patch that lasts all October. And they actually have the city's only corn maze, which is what drew me here in the first place.
1: Wow, okay.
2: And I talked with the executive director of the farm, and he told me that corn has been part of that land for a really long time.
1: Mm-hmm.
2: The Metaocock Native people farmed the land before it was owned by the city, and corn was a staple part of their diet,
1: sure.
2: And they grew it on that land. And Queens County Farm actually has two nights where you can do the corn maze completely in the dark with flashlights.
1: Ooh.
2: So that's a perfect fall atmosphere,
1: spooky,
2: in my opinion.
1: Yeah.
2: And I'd really recommend it for anyone who's craving a more quintessential fall experience and not leaving the city.
1: Cool. Yeah, absolutely. All right. We've heard a lot about what you like to do during the fall. What about some of the people you talked with? What did they tell you their favorite things were to do
2: so
1: in the fall?
2: So to no surprise, everyone I met at the farm loves fall.
1: Yeah.
2: Hua Huang, who I mentioned earlier, he recommends riding the ferry. Shout out to Staten Island Ferry.
1: Yeah.
2: That's completely free.
1: Yeah.
2: To really just, you know, stand outside, really soak up that crisp, cool air while the ferry is moving on the water and, you know, enjoying those fall colors from a distance.
1: Mm-hmm.
2: He also said that it's actually the best time to go to live concerts because it's physically more comfortable, unlike in the summer when it's too hot, it's too sweaty, and there's never water anywhere. I also met Joe Sirachi, who works at the farm stand, and he loved the animals at the farm. He told me that he talks to the animals every single day, and he actually can talk fluent goat. He said that very seriously.
6: Yeah, I mean, there's fluctuations, I think, in tone. It's like a tonal kind of language they got going on. So it's more like a something like that.
1: I grew up next to folks who had goats, and yes, there is a language they do.
2: Really?
1: They have a
2: How
1: lot of vocalizations.
2: Can you speak goat too?
1: I would not do it on the air for you.
2: Okay.
1: No, absolutely not.
2: Okay. Well, I also met Martina De Buglio, and she said that she likes to go foraging in the fall because it's a great time to find, you know, wild mushrooms, especially after all that summer humidity and all that rain that we got in August.
1: Mm-hmm.
2: But she obviously warned people to be careful and do their research before just picking random mushrooms home to eat.
1: Yes.
2: That can be dangerous.
1: Yes.
2: But a quick reminder to New Yorkers that they are not allowed to pick and harvest flowers or vegetables in city parks. shout out to my previous looped in story on City Park rules, but all other patches of grass with mushrooms are fair game.
1: All right. You can read Elizabeth's column on

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1: It's All Things Considered on WNYC. I'm Sean Carlson. This week's new music included a funk epic from Korea, some Japanese-American bossa nova, and some less than motivational advice from a new LA band. Here with a look at the week in music is John Schaefer, host of WNYC's New Sounds. Hi, John.
2: Hey, Sean.
1: All right. Well, there's something here that you don't see every day. A Korean band doing a funk version of an 18th century story? tell us about this group, Inalchi.
2: All right. The first thing I'll tell you is that despite the way you pronounce it, Inalchi, it's actually spelled with an initial L that is not pronounced. So it looks like Linalchi, but pronounced Inalchi. And they are a funk band who combine the sounds of traditional Korean storytelling, or pansori, with the sounds of two basses, keyboards, drums, and four singers.
1: Wow.
2: No guitars.
1: Wow.
2: It's a super funky sound, though.
1: Yeah, two basses. Yeah, sure.
2: They've put out a new record today called Sugunga, which is one of the five surviving epics of Korean pansori storytelling. And it's a kind of fable about animals. And the song that we'll hear is called Tiger is Coming. And it's just a great example of what would otherwise be a challenging listen for Western ears, this pansori singing, made accessible through this kind of funky sound.

0: That's the band Enalchi, spelled like Lee Nalchi, but the initial L is not pronounced. Their album is called Sugunga, and it is an 18th century Pansori epic set to this funky sound.
1: That's super cool. All right, up next, Mae Simonis is based in Brooklyn, but she's got strong family connections to Japan. Also, musical connections to Brazil. What's that about? How does that work?
0: Well, in her case, it works actually very well. In the guitar community, Mae Simonis has rapidly become someone that other guitarists look to and go, wow, you can do that?
1: Yeah, cool.
0: You know, she's kind of blending the sounds of jazz, bossa nova, maybe a little classical guitar playing. She plays mostly acoustic, but there is a certain art rock quality to a lot of her stuff. And her new track is the single Howl, which will be the title track of her forthcoming album, which is due in January. And this is a song that, in addition to moving through musical languages, moves pretty easily between English and Japanese.

0: That is the Brooklyn-based Mae Simonis and the title track of her forthcoming album, Howl. The record is due on January 15th, but that song came out this week.
1: Finally, John, a new band from L.A. called Drag Talk will release their first album later this month. But we already do have some idea what to expect here. That's thanks to a new single they put out this week.
0: Yeah, the album will be called Drink the Ocean, and the single is called Would It Kill You?
1: Okay. And yes, I think. But yeah.
0: The chorus is, Would It Kill You to Try?
1: Okay.
0: Which is, you know, that kind of the thing you might see on a poster on a college dorm room or something.
1: Yeah.
0: Unfortunately, the verses of the song are just like examples of really bad or dubious behavior.
1: Oh,
0: so,
1: man. Okay.
0: So the question, would it kill you to try, is probably a question you don't really want to hear the answer to.
1: Uh-huh.
0: It's a band with three guitarists,
1: whoa,
0: amps to 11. They're having a lot of fun with this kind of pop punk 90s sound and, you know, a nice shot across the bow in advance of their debut LP.

0: That's the LA band called Drag Talk and a song called Would It Kill You? The answer to that question might be best answered by the video that accompanies the song. So check that out. Drag Talk, a band from LA. Their debut album's out later this month.
1: All right. John Schaefer is the host of WNYC's New Sounds and Soundcheck. Heard Saturday nights at 8. Find his full roundup of the week in music at newsounds.org. It's time for In Season. It's our weekly look at what is fresh and affordable at our local markets. Two closely related vegetables are helping local green markets make the transition from summer to fall. Amelia Tarpey is the program and publicity manager for Grow NYC Green Markets. She says celery and fennel take center stage this time of year.
2: Both of these vegetables are known for their crisp, crunchy stalks and bright flavor. Celery is famous worldwide. It's classically used in the mirepoix. It's one of the foundational vegetables in Cajun cuisine. You know, fennel, I feel like, is slightly lesser known, perhaps, or less regularly used in the kitchen, but it's another, like, beautiful vegetable. One of my favorite things to see this time of year is when people have fennel in their tote bag at the market, and the feathery fennel leaves are just kind of pouring out of their tote bag. It's sort of the accessory of the day. Because they're related, they work really well together, celery and fennel. I love doing a celery and fennel salad. Slice both of them up super thin, add some apple in there for sweetness, do a really like lemony, bright, punchy vinaigrette. You can even add some goat cheese in there. Toss it all together with some salt and fresh cracked black pepper. It's just an excellent salad. If you want, also a lot of times, you know, at the market, celery will be sold with the leaves on there. Of course, fennel has leaves. Those both pack so much flavor. Add some of those into the salad as well, or save them. And when you're making vegetable stock, add those leaves in. I feel like for both of these vegetables, they're great raw, and they're also really nice cooked. I love doing like a braised celery. Take those celery stalks and cook it down with a little bit of chicken stock and salt. Perhaps like add a little tablespoon of tomato paste in there as you cook, and it's just going to soften and tenderize and get really nice and sweet. Super delicious. You can do the same with fennel. You can also roast fennel. I like cutting the bulb into wedges and throwing it into the oven with a little bit of olive oil at 375, letting it roast until, again, it's nice and fork tender, and it'll just sort of melt in your mouth, brings out all the sort of sweet, nutty undertones of the vegetable. It's just such a treat.
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1: 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So what's on the ballot in New York State? Tomorrow on the show, WNYC political reporter John Campbell takes you through the race for governor and some close races for the House of Representatives. That's tomorrow on Weekend Edition. 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